0: on it. He purposely erased the audio so that the two men in the two men who were actually in the room
1: wouldn't be identified.
0: Right.
1: Now look, in the photograph that we've got on the website, the photograph of the doctor, Victor said that there was no intentional erasure of his face.
0: No, there's two doctors. They when the doctors step into the video, they pull their surgical masks up. They're wearing surgical masks.
1: Okay, the picture, the second picture that I've got, Sean, I'm sure you've seen it up there.
0: Yeah.
1: It looks like an intentional erasure by some sort of graphics program.
0: No, he's just one man is one man's wiping the mouth of the creature, and the other one is simply reaching across him. He's simply sort of leaning in. He's leaning into the picture. You're looking at his back as he's leaning into the picture, and what he's doing is that he's looking into the creature's eyes so that you see only his back, which is apparently not illuminated, and he's reaching into his pocket to get a pen light so that he can actually look into the creature's eyes, nose, and mouth.
1: When is this video going to be available to the general public?
0: Supposedly within about, I would think, about 2 to 3 weeks now. It was supposed to be released, I think, June 15th. So, and the, you know, the rest of the video is being hosted by Stephen Williams, who played the black Mr. X on the X-Files,
1: right,
0: the one that was killed at the end of last season.
1: Right.
0: He's hosting the video. The rest of the video is sort of, I guess you would call sort of a thumbnail folklore history of extraterrestrials. It theorizes about creatures that were shot down maybe at Roswell. It talks a little bit about the meeting, the supposed famous meeting of Dwight Eisenhower at Muroc, which is now Edwards Air Force Base, when he was supposedly playing golf and spirited away, and then met with a number of these beings or creatures, that there was a treaty that was signed because we had apparently come up with the microwave technology to shoot their craft out of the air. This later became known as Project Sigma, and that Project Sigma was supposed to be an exchange of knowledge and some sort of technology in exchange for allowing these beings to apparently come and go, and or the theory is that they were supposed to have also been allowed to abduct certain people as long as the people were not harmed, their memories were wiped, and then they were put back where they were found. And that this program supposedly got out of hand as a lot more people were being abducted and probed and implanted because these beings were at the end of some sort of genetic breeding curve, and that they needed human DNA to then crossbreed with their DNA somehow.
1: I've heard that. And then there are other motivations with regard to our environment, and I want to talk about that when we get back and a lot more. So stay put, Sean. Now you've heard Sean, David Morton's reaction to the interview, as well as mine, and I am very interested in yours, and we will get to it. There are other matters I wish to cover with Sean David Morton. This program will be available as a five-hour tape. You can call now, beginning now, at 1-800-917-4278. 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
1: It is indeed, and I know that it's been a long wait. My book, The Quickening, came out, the first printing came out, and sold out in 2 weeks. Gone. It has been, I think, a month since that time. The second printing has arrived, and we are prepared to ship immediately. 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It will be a 5-hour program in total. Now, in the year 2002, if we make it, 80 million Americans are going to be paying for cell phone use. Millions more will not be able to get a cell phone because they have either no credit or bad credit, amounting to the same thing. They don't just give you a cellular phone and let you walk away, because obviously people would rip them off and make a lot of calls and, you know, just not pay for them. Throw the phone away, whatever. So you've got to have credit. Now, right now you can't get a cellular phone without credit. Soon you'll be able to with something called prepaid cellular. Just like a prepaid phone card, it'll be loaded with X number of minutes, and you pay cash for it up front. This is, for you, an investment opportunity, requiring a minimum participation of $8,400 and some pre-qualifying. But they will send you all you need to know about this, including a video cassette and all the information required to, you know, help you come to a decision about whether or not it is a good investment. The number to call to get that stuff on the way is 1-800-444-1050. Back now to Sean David Morton. Sean, the interview we did with Victor is going to be argued about from now until doomsday, if it is his last public appearance, as he suggested it is. People are going to be talking about this and arguing about it forever. So more or less, I would like to leave the subject and move on to a couple of other really important ones. Sean, from every indication I have, every guest that I've had, from Native Americans to prophets like yourself, to religious leaders like Father Martin, to, and I could go on and on and on, I won't, to the book I have written, The Quickening, it is clear that we are headed toward an event. It is clear that in every area of human endeavor, economic, political, social, environmental, things are rapidly increasing at what I call an exponential rate. I believe that I've documented this in my book. I would like to turn around and ask you, the interviews I've had this week, last night with Mr. McKenna, earlier in the week with Stan Deo, everybody seems in agreement on the basics of this. Are you? What's coming, Sean?
2: Well, I'm, I initially, when I started publishing the Delphi newsletter in 93, as I said before, I was the only one that was saying that I didn't think it was going to be so bad. that, as they say, time oft makes fools of prophets, and that for the people that believe that the extreme is going to occur and that nothing is going to occur, I think it's going to, you know, it's going to hit somewhere around in the middle.
1: All right, many have said 2012 is a key year, and many of the remote viewers are unable to look past 2012.
2: Well, there might be a reason for that, and the reason for 2012 being so unique, and let me give you the scientific aspect of it.
1: Sure.
2: Around after 1945, when we started testing atomic weapons, one of the things that we noticed was that the electromagnetic field of the planet began to jump and juke rather wildly, so much so that in just the last few years, compasses and electronic equipment for commercial aircraft that used to have to be reset maybe even 5-7 years now have to be reset almost every 30 days because of the unstableness of the electromagnetic field. Now, there's a very rare book that I got my hands on. It was actually a white paper by the military called Flight of the Key Bird. And specifically what it said in this book was that they took the last of the B-29 bombers. Actually, the only one left was the Enola Gay, which was in the Smithsonian. And they outfitted this thing for an Arctic expedition. And they then began to track the magnetic fields of both the North and South Poles. One of the most interesting things that they found is that the atomic testing on the planet had actually not only began to flux the electromagnetic field of the planet, but also knocked the planet slightly out of kilter. In other words, it's knocked the planet almost slightly off orbit, so that what's happening is that the huge tectonic stresses of the planet are such that the rotation of the planet is counterclockwise, but the precession of the equinoxes, in other words, the top of the planet actually moving around in a circle, is clockwise. And so because these two motions are actually moving in opposite directions, you have massive tectonic strain that's actually being put on the Earth. Add to this the fact that now we've sort of got a tennis shoe and a washing machine kind of effect, where the planet's been knocked slightly off kilter, and their greatest fear was that the electromagnetic north and true north would actually meet, and their projection of this, and this book was from actually from the early late 1960s, early 1970s, was that this was going to occur around 2012 to 2013.
1: Mm-hmm.
2: And that an electromagnetic pole shift would begin to occur, and that the first things that we can expect as a precursor to this happening would be what they call the Schumann resonance of the planet actually jumping. Now, the Schumann resonance is the basic electromagnetic frequency of the Earth, which used to be about 7.83 hertz,
1: right,
2: which in just in the last few years has jumped. It is now almost 9.1. And as a matter of fact, last June 22nd was when it jumped to, well, it was about 8.87 or so. And then it jumped to 9.1 last June 22nd, which is one of the things that caused a great deal of the blackouts of electrical systems in the western part of the United States.
1: They never really did account for why that occurred.
2: Well, I believe it's because the dynamos, and they have to be directly geared into the ground frequency of the planet, because we're running the entire planet on a very harmful artificial electrical system that's geared to 60 cycles. And the reason it's geared to 60 cycles was simply so J.P. Morgan and Thomas Edison could hang a meter on electricity and charge people by the minute for electricity, which is why it was set at 60 cycles, so they could charge people by the minute or per second. If we'd actually gone with Tesla's system, which was actually bringing low-frequency energy at the 6.5 to 7.83 hertz directly up out of the planet, we could have actually lit the entire world with the natural energy inherent in the Earth. And, of course, the famous conversation was, J.P. Morgan said, so, you're telling me any idiot can put an antenna up in his yard and have free power? And, of course, Tesla said, yes, won't that be wonderful? And J.P. Morgan said, well, we've got a nice padded room for you, Mr. Tesla, and send in Mr. Edison. He'll have a way we can make money off this. So the big thing in this report, and this was a military report, had nothing to do with the New Age or anything, it was sort of willy-bully, was that an electromagnetic pole shift was actually possible in 2012 to 2013, and if that were to happen, then that would mean that everything that is connected to a ground wire, which is of course every electrical device we have, would fry. And it had the potential of actually wiping the human mind clean. So talk about actually hitting the reset button.
1: Wow.
2: It could actually mess up the electromagnetic engrams in the brain so that you would have like a mass memory loss, literally a complete reset of the human brain.
1: Wow! I've never heard this before, but it certainly makes sense.
2: Think about it. Think about what would happen if the North-South Pole suddenly shifted.
1: We would be reborn as we stand here.
2: And what do a lot of these psychics and what do a lot of these remote viewers see? They can't see past 2012. They see people sort of wandering around in sort of a half-in, a half-out kind of state. They don't understand why there's some people sort of confused and blank.
1: Well, that would be amazing. We would, in essence, in one instant, be as the total amnesia, and we would be wandering around looking at all of this dead stuff around us, and I refer to electronics, not even beginning to understand what it is, like children.
2: Mm-hmm. And one of the biggest things that I've seen in my progressions ahead of approximately 100 years from now, and what I do specifically, was there was a technique that I was taught by my teachers in Nepal that is very much like what we would call past life regression, except for in this case it's a post-life progression. But it's even a step further than that. It's actually a soul transference where you can actually go forward to where your life is approximately 100 years from now and actually sort of change consciousnesses. So that I've actually been to that space about 100 years from now and had a chance to look around and take a look at what the world is like and try to get an idea of what the history was like. And a lot of what they have, the last part of the 20th century, before 2012, to them is kind of a mystery because apparently we dump most of the world's libraries and we put everything on disk. And because of this electromagnetic flux in the planet, and there's actually a couple of bombs that go off near major cities up in the air, electromagnetic pulses, it virtually wipes out our culture. I mean...
1: Well, we'd have books, but we wouldn't know how to read them.
2: Indeed. And I'm not saying that happens entirely. I mean, if the electromagnetic pole shift were to happen, you would have... And of course, it has happened...
1: We know it's happened.
2: 150 times, I think, in the last few million years. Just by going down into core samples, we can actually get an exact, an exact dating.
1: That's right.
2: Just by the filaments in the iron as to what goes on. My vision of this, from what I see, is that a lot of what's going to happen, I think, is going to begin to happen in September of this year. And the reason I think that 1998, late 97, 98, we're in sort of a two-year cycle now. It's kind of unusual because 1998 is a weird year to where your life is approximately 100 years from now and actually sort of change consciousnesses so that I've actually been to that space about 100 years from now and had a chance to look around and take a look at what the world is like and try to get an idea of what the history was like. And a lot of what they have, the last part of the 20th century, before 2012, to them is kind of a mystery because apparently... We dump most of the world's libraries, and we put everything on disk. And because of this electromagnetic flux in the planet, and there's actually a couple of bombs that go off near major cities up in the air, electromagnetic pulses, it virtually wipes out our culture. I mean...
1: Well, we'd have books, but we wouldn't know how to read them.
2: Indeed. And I'm not saying that happens entirely. I mean, if the electromagnetic pole shift were to happen, you would have... And of course, it has happened.
1: We know it's happened.
2: 150 times, I think, in the last few million years. Just by going down into core samples, we can actually get an exact dating.
1: That's right.
2: Just by the filaments in the iron as to what goes on. My vision of this, from what I see, is that a lot of what's going to happen, I think, is going to begin to happen in September of this year.

0: couple of bombs that go off near major cities up in the air, electromagnetic pulses, it virtually wipes out our culture. I mean,
1: well, we'd have books, but we wouldn't know how to read them.
0: Well, indeed, and I'm not saying that that happens entirely. I mean, if the electromagnetic pole shift were to happen, you would have, and of course it has happened.
1: We know it's happened
0: 150 times, I think, in the last few million years. Just by going down into core samples, we can actually get an exact, an exact dating.
1: That's right.
0: Just by the filaments in the iron as to what goes on. My vision of this, from what I see, is that a lot of what's going to happen, I think, is going to begin to happen in September of this year. And the reason I think that 1998, late 97, 98, we're in sort of a two-year cycle now. It's kind of unusual because 1998 is a weird year for a number of reasons. Number one, if you actually study the time coding and prophecies, the sacred geometry inside the Great Pyramid at Giza, it states that the Christ figure, the last one, or you know, who we know of as Jesus Christ, was actually born sometime in September of 2 B.C. Now, there's a lot of evidence, actually, that he was born closer to August of 7 B.C., but that the actual messianic God force then infused him when he was in 2 B.C., which would then explain why Mary and Joseph and Jesus were in such a hurry to get out of Jerusalem and get to Egypt, quite possibly to have Jesus initiated in the Egyptian mysteries. So literally, September of 1998 is the year 2000, is the beginning of the next age. And it's also weird too. 1998 is kind of unusual because we're at the end of what I call a seven-year tribulation cycle that the United States did not really begin in 1776, as everybody believes, but when the Bill of Rights was actually finally adopted and all the colonies agreed to it, that's when the government was actually put in place, and that was September 27th of 1791. So a 200-year cycle of a nation, in other words, you have four opportunities of 50 years to do certain things, and the average lifespan of a nation is about 200 years. And if you don't obey certain laws and codes and do certain things as a society or a civilization, there is a judgment that is then placed on that nation, and then it goes through a seven-year tribulation period beginning in the fall of I believe, 1991, moving through that through 1998, the fall of 98, where I think that beginning at the end of this year, you're going to see the first major thing that I'd predicted was an entire series of hurricanes and tornadoes that would hit Florida. Now, you've just seen that big water spout that was just off Miami.
1: Yes.
0: And one of my major predictions was is that you would have actually six very, very solid, very heavy hurricanes, all of which would be about 150 miles an hour or over, and that they would pound the coast over and over and over again, and that this hurricane season would actually occur almost 2 months earlier than it usually does. And that was the first indication, is that we've got, with the electromagnetic fields of the planet actually shifting, there's also something else that's going on because the hyperbaric pressure of the planet has also changed in a certain way. Some people theorize that this has something to do with the Jupiter effect. Now, I know it seems far away, but when Shoemaker-Levy actually struck Jupiter in 1994, it actually did flux the gravity in the solar system, and the shock wave from the Shoemaker-Levy blast has actually yet to hit the Earth, that it's going to hit us somewhere around 2001 or so. It takes that long for the shock wave to get here, and the theory is that it will cause something called the Jupiter effect, which will cause sulfurication of a lot of water supplies and contaminate a lot of the natural water that's above ground. So another weird thing about 1998, too, is that for the first time in history, is that if you divide 1998 by 3, you come up with the number 666, which I think is unusual. And it being just 2 years before the millennium, I really do think that you're going to see a substantial increase in the collapse of the political and economic system.
1: Mm-hmm.
0: I think that Bill Clinton is probably going to try to save his political life from impeachment by escalating the war in Bosnia, Serbia, Herzegovina. And I do think that you're going to have a substantial war between 1998 and about the year 2002 that will be based specifically over Bosnia, Serbia, Herzegovina, that will then bring in what will come to be known as the Islamic Jihad, which is a group of northern African countries, the Islamic countries grouping together. And I also think that the very bad news is that you're going to see a revitalized and belligerent Russia with the death of Boris Yeltsin, and somehow, and I've been saying this for a couple of years,

0: Zarifnovsky, Viktor Zarifnovsky, somehow gets in through the back door. It's a trick of the Duma. He somehow takes control. Chermoydin doesn't want to step up, and Zarifnovsky comes in. And this is then leading to an entire series of very interesting dates. And these very interesting dates are correlated directly to not only astrology, but also some very interesting things that are going on biblically as well. One of the, and let me just give you the dates moving through here. The Great Pyramid says that this entire age begins November 30th of 1985, and the specific quote is that powerful spiritual influences will begin to irradiate the enlightened, bringing them closer to spiritual and material perfection. That this would literally be when the force of the creation, or the Christ force, would become physical, and that this physical force would begin to manifest in people becoming more open-minded, in choosing new paths and new directions for their life. And that culminates on February 21st of 1999. And it specifically says that that is when the kingdom of heaven comes to earth. Now, what exactly that means, I'm not sure, but it's the beginning of people coming out of society, forming an entirely, well, a new philosophy, if you will, of technology, of mind, of spirit. And that is truly the beginning of what they call the cleansing of the tabernacle, that there has been a 40-year period from February 21st of 1999 that then leads to the coming of a second messianic figure, and that this second messianic figure, which is symbolized in the Great Pyramid by what they call the Messianic Eve, which is a red granite stone block that sits right at the entrance to the antechamber of the King's Chamber, that this messianic figure comes sometime in around the year 2034. So there's actually it's between 2034 and 2039. The figure is born or incarnates in 2034, and this messianic figure then eventually takes control, apparently as a child, in 2039. And the interesting...
1: All right, John, I'm going to stop you there for a second and take care of, catch up a little bit. We are going to open up the phones after the top of the hour. Again, you're getting just a wealth of material tonight. If you want a copy of this program, you can get it by calling Beginning Now. It's a five-hour program. 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Now, it's $42.95. 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And tens of thousands of you already know how good a deal this is. 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You remember the spiritual event that Ed Dames talked about around 2012? The one that he could not define because he could not properly see it? Do you remember Terence McKenna's Time Wave Zero at about 2012? The one he could not look past. The one in which he says there is, in essence, a sort of a rebirth. And now what you're hearing from Sean David Morton. All right, we're going to take a break here, folks, and we'll be back and do an hour and lay heavily into the phones. My book, The Quickening, which I believe documents the process that's kicking all of this off, is now available for immediate shipment. Finally, second printing, autographed copy guaranteed, first edition. The number is 1-800-864-7991. I know I've been getting a lot of messages. I know you've been waiting. Here it is, The Quickening, 1-800-864-7991. 9-1.

0: Art Bell is taking calls on the Wild Card Line at 702-727-1295. That's 702-727-1295. First-time callers can reach Art Bell at 702-727-1222. 702-727-1222. Now, here again, Art Bell.
1: Good morning. I'm just getting absolutely flooded with requests for that number again. So if you want a copy of the program you're hearing now, it will be a five-hour program, obviously. It will include the two-hour segment, the incredible two-hour segment with Victor, and what you're hearing now from Sean David Morton. The number to call, please make note of it, is 1-800-917-4278. That's 1-800-917-4278 as of right now. Back now to Sean David Morton. Sean?
2: Yes, sir.
1: Boy, I'll tell you, you gave us some pretty rapid-fire predictions of occurrences there.
2: Well, I was hoping that people will get the tape and order the newsletter.
1: You absolutely, of course, may.
2: Out of respect for all the material that we were presenting tonight and the intensity of what we were going through with Victor, I didn't want to talk about it too much, but there is a complete. Issue 33 of the newsletter, the recent one called The Alien Invasion, is all about Victor. It has the photographs in it, along with a drawing of the scene itself. But anyway, if you want to order the Delphi Associates newsletter, first let me give the number for people, so if they want to get their pencils out. The number for the Prophecy Research Institute, very slowly, is 310-217-7579.
1: Say it again. A little of that got clipped. It was 310?
2: 310. That's 310.
1: Right.
2: 217.
1: Right.
2: 7579. That's 310-217-7579. You can call the hotline for information, specifically the Delphi Associates newsletter. It comes out once a month. It's $50 for a one-year, 12-issue subscription. We also have back issues of the newsletter. We have booklets of 12 apiece, volumes 1, 2, and 3. Those are all $20. And we've also got a videotape as well, which is called the Ultimate UFO Video, which has the best of the best of UFO footage from all across the planet, along with quite a few television shows that I produced, like Declassified for the Sci-Fi Channel. It's 2 solid hours of just kick butt video. It's great stuff.
1: All right.
2: So Prophecy Research Institute, 310-217-7579. Delphi Associates newsletter is $50. You can mail it to us at 2207 Hermosa Avenue. That's H-E-R-M-O-S-A, 2207 Hermosa Avenue. And that's in Hermosa Beach, California, at 90254.
1: All right.
2: That's the newsletter.
1: All right. Good enough. Let's go to the phones and see what people are saying.
2: Oh, this is great.
1: All right. Here we go. Wild Card Line, you're on the air with Sean David Morton. Hi.
3: Good morning, gentlemen.
1: Good morning. Where are you?
3: I'm in Los Angeles.
1: Okay.
3: Basically, I'd like to ask Sean. Good morning, Sean.
2: Hi.
3: I'd like to ask you, this is kind of off the track a little bit, but what is your opinion about the origin of the Oklahoma City bombing?
2: Well, it would just be my opinion, but I was one of the first people to print in the newsletter that there were, two blasts that came from the University of Oklahoma. I mean, there's a lot of material in it. Art has had, numerous people talking about it. A newspaper called The Spotlight has been running a number of stories. My opinion of it was that it was somehow an inside job. I think that Timothy McVeigh is probably going to be found not guilty, specifically because the government is blowing its case, because I think that it was a government sting operation that was designed to infiltrate the militia that basically got out of hand, and they're willing to let McVeigh stand alone as sort of the lone nut in this case, mm-hmm. just so they won't tip their hand as far as their involvement. And there's a body of evidence to support that the FBI knew that the Oklahoma City bombing was happening and also knew that the World Trade Center bombing was happening well in advance and did nothing to stop it.
1: Well, we know about a number of cases in which the FBI was involved in a sting that either got close to or was, in fact, executed, not necessarily in Oklahoma, but elsewhere. And so that is an imaginable scenario. But you think they have blown their case?
2: I believe so. And I think McVeigh's going to walk. And I think the reason he's going to walk is because they've basically decided to let him stand alone as the lone nut rather than grouping him in with a large group of people, possibly foreign, possibly having to do maybe possibly with the Iraqis and the Iranians. And there's a lot of other evidence to this case that proves that McVeigh
1: But let's delineate here. This is your opinion versus what you have divined.
2: My opinion.
1: No, okay.
2: Just a personal opinion.
1: Okay. East of the Rockies, you're on the air with Sean David Morton. Hi.
4: Yes, Sean, from what I've heard, you are obviously a false prophet and a liar, from what I've heard.
2: Isn't that nice of you, sir?
4: Nice to meet you, too. Jesus clearly stated that you can't set the time. Only the Father in heaven knows the time of the rapture and the end of the world.
2: Well,
4: so
2: I believe in the rapture. I think it's a mythical thing that was perpetrated by the Scofield Bible in the 1800s. So, I mean, we have a difference of opinion right there.
4: As far as
2: specific times go, you're absolutely right.
4: If there was a guy you knew, he actually came back from the dead, wouldn't you want to know what that guy said?
2: I'm sorry?
1: Jesus. He's saying if there was a guy who died and came back from the dead, wouldn't you want to know what he said?
4: Yeah, wouldn't you want to know what he taught? If it actually happened.
2: If a guy came back from the dead?
4: Yeah.
2: You mean today? Not particularly. If somebody came back from the dead, why would they be any smarter than anybody?
1: Caller.
4: Yes.
1: You can have a conversation.
4: I know, this guy's an idiot. Who would listen to this?
1: Without calling people morons and all the rest of it. We don't need to.
4: He's one of the smartest people. I used to be a hater of God. I used to be a pagan like this guy. Guess what? Jesus Christ is the smartest person I've ever met in my entire life.
1: All right, sir. I appreciate the testimony, but not the name calling. Do you want to address this, Sean? He's off the line now. He is representative of what a lot of people will say. They might not be as mean-spirited about it, and you've got to wonder about these so-called Christians who come hurling names and are so mean-spirited. It doesn't seem so Christian to me. But do you want to address the religious side of this, the religious people out there who are saying, Sean Morton, false prophet, liar, blah, blah, blah.
2: Well, the only thing I can tell you is that the reason I print the newsletter in the first place is so that I can have a printed track record of the things that I talk about. And the track record's pretty darn good as far as very specific predictions of time frames and as to what's going on. It's not my job to convince anybody, Art. I'm not trying to convince anybody. I'm not trying to proselytize. I'm not trying to start some sort of, certainly not trying to start some kind of cult or religion. It's just my job to inform, and I'm not trying to browbeat anybody or change anybody's mind. I'm just trying to tell them, inform them of the facts available, inform them of what it is I've seen, inform them of the fact that in the past, no matter what our fine, misguided young friend might think, I have a substantial record of being correct, and I've studied.
1: How substantial?
2: Right now, the last newsletter from 2 months ago, we had 19 hits in the same newsletter. Everything from
1: 19 out of?
2: Well, out of, let me see, the two I was wrong on was, I was wrong about Peru, specifically, because I saw the hostage situation taking a very bad turn in Peru. And I was wrong about, and I might not actually be wrong yet on this, but I actually thought it was Corey Panzer, who was the one that was taken into custody by the Torrance police that was responsible for the Ennis Cosby murder. And it turned out to be somebody else who was actually involved with Corey Panzer, but it turned out not to be Corey Panzer. So out of everything that I talked about, those are the only two things that were out of whack. The rest of it was the death of Deng Xiaoping, that cloning would be happening in the United Kingdom first and would become a worldwide issue. The eruption of Mount Popocatépetl, that it would first erupt specifically within the next few months, which it did, and that the first eruption would be rather mild, causing some evacuation, and that there would be another eruption now in about the next 4 months or so, which would then lead to a very, very substantial earthquake in Mexico. So as far as, and unfortunately, when you study specifically the Great Pyramids and you study the timelines that are in the Great Pyramids themselves, they tend to contradict in some ways the fundamentalist what appears to be the fundamentalist Christian line. And in some ways, it confirms it. I think rather spectacularly, it does talk about it does talk about a Christ figure born in Jerusalem, born in 2 BC, that ushers in a grand new age. It talks about the return of this Christ figure, and it gives a specific date for his birth. It gives a specific date for the return between 2034 and 2039. I mean, the dates are just right there. You just have to you have to understand it. And I went to theology school. I mean, this gentleman...
1: Well, on behalf of most Christians, I apologize for his his attitude.
2: It doesn't matter. It doesn't matter. It's just, once again, I'm not trying to convince anybody, and I'm not trying to...
1: I understand. I understand. West of the Rockies, you're on the air with Sean David Morton. Hi.
5: Hi. I have something to tell you, Art, and I've been trying to tell it all night. We collected a group of teens over here, and we're kind of computer enthusiasts. You could...
1: Doing what?
5: Well, actually, we're really interested in what the Department of the Interior is doing lately. You know, with the Montana people and taking away their lands and stuff. Well, that's what I've heard. Anyway, so we've been researching on it. And I think you might be interested in this. We telnetted into a Department of Interior server to get some dial-out numbers so we could access it more securely.
1: You hacked in other words.
5: Yeah.
1: Yeah, so...
5: So we got a land allocation report in Montana from the BLM, which listed a phone number in D.C. as a reference.
1: Yes.
5: So we word dialed the D.C. number.
1: Yes.
5: You know what word dialing is, right?
1: Yes.
5: Okay, and we connected into a system that asked for a pass, and we gave one of the BLM passwords.
1: Yes.
5: And it connected through that, and it asked for a document number, so we put in the BLM number, and it said, print out the land acquisition document again, and we said next document, and it started talking about, like the raid on Rancho Santa Fe that they were planning, and I'm not sure what that is. They didn't raid. I thought the people just like committed.
1: A raid on Rancho Santa Fe?
5: Yeah, like a weapons charge for like weapons and illegal chemicals.
1: You mean it was in the planning process?
5: Yeah, I guess. I wasn't aware that... I thought they went through that.
1: Have you got printouts of this?
5: I can send them to you.
1: That's what I'm suggesting.
5: Okay, well, hold on. There's some other stuff, too.
1: Well, that'll do for now. Just send that off to me, sir, either by snail mail, fax it to me, whatever. If you've really got documents, send them to me. We will post them. First-time caller line, you're on the air with Sean David Morton. Hi.
6: Hi, my name's Chris.
1: Yes, Chris.
6: And I'm from Victoria, British Columbia.
1: Yes, sir.
2: All right, Canadians. How's it going, eh?
6: Not too bad, eh? We're not that bad with that. Okay, anyway, I was just wondering, considering the messianic figure that would be appearing possibly, do you believe that this so-called figure, which is to arrive, could be a spurious or false messiah, which would arrive before the true Christ? Because I just have a feeling that things are boiling down to some form of a deception and a crisis situation that might come in to usher him in, actually.
1: Well, just about wondering. Everybody feels something's coming. This is one more angle. Sean?
2: Yeah, I mean, there's actually... it's very interesting because in the history... How can I explain this? From what I've seen from 100 years from now, in my soul travels there and my projections there, there's a figure that rises up out of Islam that becomes a very powerful figure who's very much worshipped as a messianic figure, uniting Islam together. He's called Jamal, the beautiful one, at least that's how history records him. Comes out of Iran, specifically Persia, links a lot of the Islamic countries together. There is a conflict between the West and Islam that lasts between, it comes to a head actually the end of next, well, it begins the end of next year and lasts for about 4 years or so up to about 2002, 2003. There's also, in my opinion, a very false messianic figure, a guy running around calling himself Lord Maitreya. Very specifically, the Tibetan Buddhists talk about Lord Maitreya, but that Lord Maitreya does not come until the year 2489, so it's almost 500 years away. and that there's actually a series of, and this is one of the very interesting things about the prophecies and predictions within the pyramid at Giza, that it talks about a series of four more messianic figures, that this next 500-year period that we're entering into, from February 21st of 1999 up to 2489, is actually a 500-year age, which is known as the Messianic Age, in which there will be a messianic figure who comes in 2039, takes control in 2039, lives approximately 120 years, and then it's sort of a line of succession that's very much like how they picked the Dalai Lama, that actually the Christ essence will then infuse another candidate or another individual, and that these individuals are then born at the planetary chakra point. So the next one, the last Christ, was born within the chakra point of Giza, specifically near the Great Pyramid. There's six main chakra points on the planet: Lhasa, Tibet, Cairo, Egypt, specifically the Great Pyramid at Giza, Stonehenge, England, Machu Picchu, downtown Los Angeles, which is actually the fifth or throat chakra of the planet, and Osaka, Japan, actually right outside of Osaka in a place called Tenri City. So the Tibetan teachings say that these messianic figures, the next one will be born somewhere near Stonehenge, which is one of the reasons why the crop circles are appearing now. They're sort of a way to prepare the way or show symbolically that this next messianic figure is going to incarnate sometime in between 2034 and 2039, somewhere in Stonehenge and or Ireland, and then we go into a 500-year age of these messiahs, and then another 500 years. And actually, if you even read the book of Revelation, which a lot of people don't bother to do...
6: I'm actually very familiar with it.
2: Well, we've got a 1,000-year... We're actually only entering the pre-millennial period. I mean, the true millennium, as you know, it doesn't even start until the year 3000. So we've got a long, long way to go.
6: And just one more quick question, and that was about the... In order for so-called these prophecies to come to pass and the so-called Antichrist, would there not have to be another temple erected in Jerusalem?
2: Yes.
6: And
2: that's actually the last of the major predictions to happen, is that the Dome of the Rock would somehow have to be destroyed. The second temple of Jerusalem would have to be built. The Antichrist would then probably have to find some way to actually use the Ark of the Covenant to power some sort of world computer system. Another interpretation of this, however, is leading us all the way back to Area 51. Area 51 is called Dreamland because it stands for Data Repository and Electronic Amassing Management Land. It's a spy base, and it specifically controls a massive supercomputer in space, which they call the Beast System. And it's called the Beast System because Beast stands for Battle Engagement Area Simulation and Tracking.
1: All right, hold it right there. The Beast. Good Lord. All right. Again, for my own protection, a lot of people are trying to get hold of this tape. Try throughout the weekend. The number is 1-800-917-4278. That's 1-800-917-4278.

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2: Several other problems, and it really does not make sense that something that would be as highly classified and affecting national security as the original 1947 film should leak its way through a musician in England to the BBC on it, and then be reported on a talk show and then bounce back to the Fox network in the United States. This is very odd.
3: Mm-hmm.
2: And especially, why would an alien body taken from a craft be draped in a cloth? It would seem that the whole point would be to document what the body actually looked like. Well, anyway, it may be theatrics, it may be disinformation, or we may be at the first beginnings of the crack in the history of this contact or intrusion by some other non-human intelligence on our planet.
3: Well, I'm going to hope for the latter.
2: And in along those lines, I reported last Sunday that a woman who had a very close friend who worked in the Central Intelligence Agency as an engineer said that in 1987 that agency was developing using alien technology that they had studied and recovered from crash disks, that they were trying to develop a technology that would make it possible to have aerial vehicles, planes or other, disappear or become invisible by affecting the cones and rods in the human eye. Well, after that report last week, I received a phone call from a family in Denver, Colorado. Their house is very near the edge of Stapleton Airport. And 1 year ago, on Friday, January 24th, 1994, the mother and her two teenage children, who had already seen helicopters that were large and black and sometimes hovering or going over their house, they had become aware of this sound, and they were used to running out to see what it was. Well, on this morning, Friday, January 24th, 1994, the mother and the two teenagers saw two large black helicopters disappear right while they were standing in their front yard. And now I'm going to let you hear the eyewitness accounts of the mother and her son.
3: All right, here it comes from Linda Howe in Philadelphia, Pennsylvania. Here comes the report.
4: But the morning that this happened, we had been seeing them every Friday morning.
2: Okay.
4: And it had probably happened two weeks in a row that we had seen them. And we homeschool our children, and we were sitting down doing school, and we heard helicopters. So it was, the sky was clear blue, but there was snow on the ground.
2: Right.
4: So we went out, we had a sliding glass back door, and we went out and stood on the back porch, and we were searching the sky for the helicopter.
2: Right.
4: And we saw one, and then in the distance, so that it appeared very small, like a fly.
2: Right.
4: We thought there was another one.
2: So two black helicopters coming towards you.
4: Yeah.
2: And you...
4: Well, we didn't know for sure that the other one was a black helicopter, but this one was close. We saw it was definitely black. It flew right over the house.
2: And you and your children both were watching it, so there are three of you watching.
4: Uh-huh.
2: And when it flew over the house, what happened next?
4: It disappeared.
2: Okay, now tell me what you mean.
4: We were watching it. It was going up. I couldn't see it. At the same time that I couldn't see it, I couldn't hear it. It didn't fly below the tree line. It was just not there.
2: Okay, so you, but were your eyes on it the whole time?
4: Yes. I, the kids and I, we were standing out there, and I said, you know, I could have blinked.
2: And the kids simultaneously saw the same thing happen?
4: Yes. They, Mom, where'd it go?
2: Huh. So it's flying along, and it's making noise, and you all three see it, and then in a microsecond, you don't hear anything or see anything.
4: Right.
2: Now, what about the second helicopter?
4: Probably the kids could tell you more about the second one. I was quite flipped out about the helicopter just disappearing.
2: Right.
4: I went and got binoculars, did a lot of visual scanning. Just there was nothing.
2: All right. Well, is either of your children there that I could talk? Hello? What is your name?
5: Daniel.
2: Daniel, how old are you?
5: 11.
2: Have you ever seen anything like that before?
5: No.
2: And
5: just on Star Trek.
2: Okay, just on Star Trek. Now, did you turn around to look at the second helicopter?
5: Yeah.
2: What happened now?
5: It disappeared just like the first one.
2: Okay, tell me you're looking at the second helicopter, and tell me what's happening while you're watching it.
5: Flies straight over us, and then goes towards where the trees are.
2: Right.
5: And then south, and then in a few seconds, it just disappears.
2: Well, what were you thinking at that point, seeing two helicopters having disappeared?
5: I was thinking that, yeesh, wonder if they, what next, disappearing bicycles?
2: So did it scare you?
5: No. Surprised me, though.
3: Wow.
2: Interesting artist.
3: Wow, Linda, that really was something.
2: I know, because this is a family in Denver, right out in their yard, who all of them see two large black helicopters simply blink out right in front of them. And what I think also is interesting is that they all agreed that simultaneously the loud sound popped out immediately. And I wonder, question mark, is this U.S. military technology, or is this some sort of alien device in disguise?
3: It's got to be one of the two, I would guess.
2: So right now, I appeal to our continuing Dreamland audience. If there's anybody out there who has any professional information or knowledge about this new technology for essentially using invisibility in some way to camouflage moving vehicles in the sky by either affecting the cones and rods in the human eye or, as one person suggested, deflecting photons so they do not reach the human eye, also this shutting off of the sound, I would certainly appreciate it if you would get in touch with me, Linda Howe, at Post Office Box 538 in Huntingdon Valley, Pennsylvania, and the zip code is 19006. And maybe, Art, at more points in the program, you can also give that address out again.
3: Yes. Do you want to give out your fax number?
2: Yeah. My fax number is area code 215-491-9840. And I think I should add, if there's anybody listening who has any information, true information about the possible veracity or other of this 1947 Roswell film, and you want to talk with me confidentially, please get in touch with me also.
3: As always, a fascinating report. Linda, thank you.
2: Thank
3: you, talk to you next week. That's Linda Howe from Philadelphia, and that was a remarkable report. That was really a remarkable report. And we're going to follow this up with Mr. Davenport, who's coming on next, Peter Davenport. And he is in charge of, I guess, the National UFO Reporting Center, located in Seattle, Washington. So we will ask him about the report we just heard. Ask him if he's seen or heard anything like it in just a moment. You're listening to Dreamland. Many of you health companies. The National UFO Reporting Center, located in Seattle, Washington, was founded in 1974 by Mr. Robert Ripley. He served as director until July of 94. That's 20 years. The center's primary function over the last two decades has been to receive, record, and to the greatest degree possible, cooperate and document sighting reports from individuals who have been witness to unusual, possibly UFO-related events. The principal means used by the center to receive sighting reports has been its telephone hotline, area code 206-722-3000. 206-722-3000, which has operated almost continuously since 1974. During that tenure, the hotline has received and processed many tens of thousands of calls, most of which are cataloged and available upon request for research and other purposes. Several other facets of the center and its affiliated hotline have contributed to its international reputation. The fact the hotline is staffed 24 hours a day makes it available at any time that a sighting might occur. In addition, the center's independence from all other UFO-related organizations, combined with its long-standing policy of guaranteed anonymity to callers, has served to make it perhaps the most well-known and the most widely accepted national UFO reporting facility. And all we've got time for right now is enough time to let Peter Davenport say good evening. Good evening, Peter, and welcome.
6: Good evening, Art. Thank you very much. I'm delighted to be here. I'm looking forward to sharing some interesting information with our
3: listeners. All right, very good, Peter. We're just about at the bottom of the hour. How long have you been doing it?
6: I have been the director of the National UFO Reporting Center since late August of 1994. I took over the reins from Mr. Bob Gribble, who served in that capacity for 20 years. I've done it for 6 months now, Art. I don't know how he did it for 20 years. I take calls 24 hours a day, and I am exhausted from it. Bob Gribble did it for 20 years.
3: Yes. Peter, does that mean that you wake up in the middle of the night when the phone rings?
6: I do indeed, Art. And it is a most remarkable job, probably the most exciting I've ever had, to take calls from Keokuk, Iowa, or St. Louis, Missouri, or Minns, Florida, or Farmington, Maine. And I've taken about 3,000 calls in the last 6 months.
3: All right. Well, we're going to talk about some of them in just a moment. That's our guest. His name is Peter Davenport, somebody who wakes up in the middle of the night when somebody wants to report an unidentified flying object. That, ladies and gentlemen, is dedication. We'll find out all about it in just a moment.
7: 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Please do not call.
8: 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Or the wildcard line at area code 702-727-1295. 727-1295 in the 702 area code. Now again, here's Art Bell.
3: Now again, here I am again, that tape making a liar out of me. We do not continue with your calls because we haven't started them yet, but we'll be taking them in a bit. Peter Davenport is my guest, and we're going to begin taking care of the commercial load right here at the beginning of the half hour, so we've got a good straight shot. Now, the DL telephone now to Peter Davenport. And, Peter, I think the first thing I would like to get you to react to, if we could, is Linda Howe's report, which I thought was astounding. Have you heard anything like that before?
6: You know, it's very interesting that you ask, Art, because I have. Just about 2 weeks ago, I took a call from a group of young people. In fact, their mother called me first to report to me that her children were telling her about something incredible that they had seen. They didn't even believe it themselves. They were driving in Romulus, Michigan, which I believe is to the southwest of Detroit. It's very difficult for me to believe this, Art, but I've taken so many calls from seemingly credible people that I am beginning to think that probably most of these calls are accurate and true from sane and sober-minded people. These kids were driving down a street in Romulus, Michigan one night, and they saw a huge World War II bomber coming across a line of trees at them. Very low altitude, probably within a wingspan of the ground. And suddenly, they swear it, I've talked to them over the telephone, it disappeared. It disappeared before their very eyes. I don't know what to make of it, but in response to your question, yes, I have heard that report and a few others like it.
3: That's amazing. They're talking about a new technology that might somehow fool the rods and so forth in your eyes. In effect, visual cancellation, very much the way others have canceled audio.
6: Yes.
3: You think it's possible?
6: I don't know. It's outside my field of expertise. I'm completely in the dark on that one, no pun intended. But as we get into some of the reports and as I play some of the excerpts from the tape-recorded conversations I've had over the last 6 months, I'll leave it up to our listeners to decide for themselves.
3: Okay, you've been doing this a half year now. Are you going to be able to keep doing it, or...?
6: I am indeed. It is the most astonishing job I've ever had. We do two things, essentially, two principal functions here at the center in Seattle. One, we collect data. We essentially provide a place for people who have seen UFOs or potential UFOs. We give them a place to call because we know from experience, a long period of experience now, that when people try to call the FAA or when they try to call the FBI or any government agency, those agencies may pass them off to us, but they express no interest whatsoever in the phenomenon. People are completely in the dark, and it seems a shame. It makes me very suspicious why our federal government is not ostensibly not paying any attention to this phenomenon, because if I can collect the mound of data with one telephone line in 6 months that I am looking at before me, tape-recorded calls, a thick stack of written reports from credible people, from police officers, from Air Force officers, from pilots, from the FAA, air traffic controllers, if I can do it with one telephone line, our government must know about this phenomenon.
3: Well, that's a very good question, Dave. Do they come to you at all? In other words, since you are the reporting center and since they refer telephone calls to you, do they come to you at any point?
6: They do. It's very interesting. I have to tip my hat, for example, to the real pros we have in the FAA. They've been a delight to work with. They have been very helpful. Almost invariably, when somebody calls them, if they know about us, and most FAA facilities, it turns out, do know about us, they will direct the party to us, and we will take the report. In that respect, they are very cooperative, and they are very professional. We've taken some very interesting telephone calls from military facilities across the United States.
3: Even the military calls you?
6: Even the military. Scott Air Force Base in Illinois. Malmstrom Air Force Base in Montana.
3: Wow.
6: Pease Air Force Base in New Hampshire. Air Force Recovery Coordination Center at Langley Air Force Base in Langley, Virginia. We've gotten a lot of calls from the military, but they don't know what to do with them. They don't, ostensibly, they don't have...
3: So there is no blue book, there is no ongoing military arm that these military coordination facilities, these military facilities would report to, even if they get radar, for example.
6: That, I presume to be the case. I suspect from some anonymous calls that I have taken, I suspect that there are portions of our military, or perhaps intelligence, or both, that are devoted to this issue, to pursuing data, to following up on sightings or incidents. We just had a major sighting, by the way, out in McMinnville, Tennessee. That's about 60 miles to the southeast of Nashville. I took the call on Saturday night, the 7th of January. about 9:27 p.m. Seattle time. They had a major UFO sighting, a UFO flap over McMinnville. The Warren County Sheriff's Office had apparently had taken dozens or hundreds of calls, and suddenly there was an immense explosion. The magnitude of it I can't even describe over the phone, but it caused the airport manager of McMinnville Airport to immediately jump in an aircraft and take off to search the area looking for damage. I took an 8-page fax from the Tennessee Emergency Management Agency that night, or actually Sunday morning, the 8th of January, and I have discovered within the last 48 hours from yet another source that within a matter of hours, Warren County, Tennessee, was crawling with federal agents who were attempting to prevail upon local officials to say nothing. Now, I would be uncomfortable recounting this incident if I did not have in my possession a detailed 8-page facsimile message that I took Sunday morning in the wee hours of Sunday, just within hours after the explosion, documenting every aspect of that incident.
3: Tell us as much as you can.
6: Essentially what happened is a sighting occurred that, by the way, was very similar to one that we had taken from Mecosta County, Rodney, Michigan, on the 4th of January. 3 days later, we take the call from TEMA, Tennessee Emergency Management Agency, based in Nashville. They've been very helpful, by the way, and I hope I'm not violating a confidence, but after all, they are a public agency. They called, the officer in charge, the OIC, called me to report that they had experienced an incident in Warren County. They didn't know the nature of it exactly, but they apparently had called the Air Force Recovery Coordination Center, AFRCC, in Langley, Virginia.
3: Right.
6: And they had asked, what do we do? We have had multiple, perhaps hundreds of UFO reports. The objects were seen descending vertically and slowly to the ground. At which point, when they disappeared from sight from all vantage points, there was an immense white flash and large chunks of blue burning material was thrown high into the sky.
3: Wow.
6: And TEMA was activated, the Warren County Sheriff's Office was activated, and as we were to learn over subsequent days from a private investigator and a number of UFO investigators out in the area, apparently federal employees from what department, I don't know, and my sources don't know. We have an interesting source out in that area that apparently is well-connected and knows what's going on. I just received a call yesterday that some of the local UFO investigators in Tennessee were told, do not come into our county to investigate this one. Purely.
3: Really? Really? Do you know, is this anywhere near Murfreesboro, Tennessee?
6: I do not know. I don't have a map of Tennessee in front of me, Art.
3: All right. I would like to right now urge anybody in Tennessee, and we're being heard there, who has any information on this to call us right now at 1-800-825-5033. Let me repeat that number. If you're in Tennessee, 1-800-825-5033. Just wanted to get that in. Go right ahead.
6: I don't know what to make of this explosion, but it was the report of UFOs was very similar to what had been reported to us on the 4th of January. I think that was a Wednesday. I took a call from a young woman and her daughter out in Mecosta County, Michigan. This is near Big Rapids.
3: Well, isn't that great? I'm sorry, we just lost him, and that occurs sometimes. I guess, right in the middle of a conversation at that. So what we're going to have to do is try and get Mr. Davenport back on the line. I suspect that will be eminently possible. Stay right where you are. You're listening to Dreamland. Now, what's going on here?
6: I don't either. It's not the first time I've had telephone difficulties.
3: Yeah, same here.
6: But we'll be talking about that later. I've got a brief tape recording of some radio interference that I picked up over my telephone line on the 22nd of December, just a few days before Christmas. But let me go back to the sighting in Mecosta County, Michigan on the 4th of January, if I may, briefly, because it is, again, very similar to the report we took from McMinnville, Tennessee on the 7th, just 3 days later. In Michigan, I got a report from two people I had talked with before in mid-November, 16th of November on a Wednesday. They called to report that they and many of their neighbors were looking at 12, by count, 12 objects that looked like the F-117 stealth fighter, black. They were hovering motionless in the sky. The people were entranced by the image, by the sight that they were looking at. And moreover, Art, they reported that the objects were appeared to be projecting down to the ground level columns of light. Now, as incredible as this may sound to you and to our listeners tonight, I have it on tape. I have it. In fact, most of what I'm going to be talking about tonight, I have on tape and am able to back up what I talk about.
3: All right, well then go ahead.
6: Let me start, since we have some new listeners in Houston, I'd like to play about a 15 or 20 second account of what two airliner crews saw over Houston, Texas on the 31st of January.
3: All right, go right ahead.
6: You ready?
3: Yes.
6: Here we go.
3: Here we go.
9: On the line?
10: Yeah,
9: it's 1737 hours on Monday, 31 January, 95. I'm talking with Martin from the FAA in Houston. What do you have?
10: Hang on a second.
9: Yeah.
10: I've got two airliners northwest of Alexandria, Louisiana, approximately 60 miles at 31,000 feet on both of them.
9: Uh-huh.
10: Southwestbound. And they reported some unknown object flying above them with lights. There are two objects that are together, and they split apart, and then they go back together.
9: Oh, really? What time did they report that?
10: About 5 minutes ago.
6: That's a report I took on, I think it was Tuesday, the 31st of January. Just in summary, it was two airliners at 31,000 feet, ostensibly headed to Houston, that were reporting objects above them, Art, that were doing unusual aerobatics.
3: That's very interesting. I remember Close Encounters of the Third Kind. I'm sure you remember when they saw the object, and finally at the end they said, do you want to report a UFO? And there was a big long pause, and the fellow said, no, we don't want to report one of those things.
6: Absolutely.
3: So are they now reporting more frequently? Are jets and pilots reporting more frequently when they encounter something?
6: They appear to be, to me. I've taken calls from Navy jet fighters, a number of them, fighter pilots, that is. I've taken a number of calls from commercial pilots all across the country, Warrensburg, Missouri, Omaha, Nebraska, Denver, Colorado. They appear to be much more willing than it has been the case in the past to report to a centralized facility like ours the fact that they are seeing things that they cannot account for.
3: All right, Peter, very quickly, here's somebody in Tennessee. Hello, ma'am. Where in Tennessee? Where in Tennessee are you, please?
11: I'm about 50 miles from McMinnville. More north of McMinnville.
6: Uh-huh. And did you happen to see anything on that evening, madam?
11: No, no, we haven't seen anything, haven't heard anything of it. This is all hush-hush around here.
6: Yes.
11: I think it's a very rural area out there, and then I probably would... If the people knew about it, they'd probably get upset.
6: Yeah. There'd
11: be a lot of excitement. What I can't understand about these UFOs that are being detected, why can't we apprehend them?
3: Well, it's a good question. Thank you, ma'am. Why can't we apprehend them?
6: We can detect them, and I'm going to be talking about that a little later in the program. Within the last several weeks, I have come up with a system in conjunction with a local corporation up here in Seattle that will allow us to detect the presence of UFOs, we believe.
3: Mm-hmm.
6: We're very excited about the data. I just got a call from Mark Rodiger of the Center for UFO Studies just a couple days ago, and we're going to be pursuing this project in the very near future.
3: What method of detection would be used? Magnetic detection of some sort or metallic? In other words, how do you do it?
6: Electromagnetic radiation.
3: I thought so.
6: Mm-hmm. The Thursday before Martin Luther King weekend, Art, I was sitting around saying to myself, you know, given all the hardware, all the satellites, all the detection systems we have on this planet today, there has to be at least one out there which inadvertently even is recording the presence of UFOs. I thought back to my experience in the venture capital industry about a decade ago up here in Seattle. One of the companies that caught our interest back then is a company up here in Kent, just south of Seattle, called Meteor Communications. Meteor builds radio telemetry systems, which bounce low-priority data off the ionized tails behind meteorites. Oh, about 60 or 70 miles up in the air, bounces a signal over the horizon to another receiver.
3: Right. It's called Meteor Scatter.
6: Meteor Scatter. It's like a frog jumping from lily pad to lily pad, just one jump ahead of the pike.
3: That's a good analogy.
6: It turns out, I have been listening to countless people over the last 6 months tell me, and I'm going to play one of these tapes tonight, tell me that when these UFOs or these ships or craft or objects, whatever you want to call them, pass overhead, the one thing that people see quite often is a trail, a contrail.
3: Mm-hmm.
6: And equally often they report that often it is luminescent. That suggested to me that it is probably ionized gas or ionized particles of some variety behind the ship. And even though these craft that we are dealing with and getting reports about might be able to control their stealthiness, to coin a term,
3: yes,
6: I reason further that they will not be able to control or disguise or hide the effect they apparently create on the atmosphere.
3: I'm sure you're quite correct. There's also something else going on. I'm out here, Mr. Davenport, very close to an area where they launch a lot of things, specifically from Vandenberg. And every time they launch from Vandenberg, we see a long trail, and they're easy to recognize because they're kind of like a corkscrew as they go up. And I don't know what they've been launching, but I've been seeing launches almost on a daily basis. And I would imagine they, too, would provide a bit of almost like meteor scatter.
6: Absolutely.
3: Sure.
6: That's part of the reason that we lost communication with our re-entering capsules and astronauts back in the 60s and 70s. You remember when I called them? Pass overhead. The one thing that people see quite often is a trail, a contrail.
3: Mm-hmm.
6: And equally often they report that often it is luminescent. That suggested to me that it is probably ionized gas or ionized particles of some variety behind the ship. And even though these craft that we are dealing with and getting reports about might be able to control their stealthiness, to coin a term,
3: yes,
6: I reason further that they will not be able to control or disguise or hide the effect they apparently create on the atmosphere.
3: I'm sure you're quite correct. There's also something else going on. I'm out here, Mr. Davenport, very close to an area where they launch a lot of things, specifically from Vandenberg. And every time they launch from Vandenberg, we see a long trail, and they're easy to recognize because they're kind of like a corkscrew as they go up. And I don't know what they've been launching, but I've been seeing launches almost on a daily basis. And I would imagine they, too, would provide a bit of almost like meteor scatter.
6: Absolutely.
3: Sure.
6: That

0: effect they apparently create on the atmosphere.
1: I'm sure you're quite correct. There's also something else going on. I'm out here, Mr. Davenport, very close to an area where they launch a lot of things, specifically from Vandenberg. And every time they launch from Vandenberg, we see a long trail, and they're easy to recognize because they're kind of like a corkscrew as they go up. And I don't know what they've been launching, but I've been seeing launches almost on a daily basis. And I would imagine they, too, would provide a bit of almost like meteor scatter.
0: Absolutely.
1: Sure.
0: That's part of the reason that we lost communication with our re-entering capsules and astronauts back in the 60s and 70s. You remember when astronauts were coming back from space, there was a dead period when we couldn't communicate by radio with the astronauts. That is because the ionized gases around the capsule were sealing them off from electromagnetic radiation or radio signals.
1: All right. I want you to hold it right there for a moment. We're going to do our top of the hour news, and we'll be back. All right?
0: Good enough.
1: Stay right there, and thank you very much. My guest is...
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2: It's Sunday evening. That means Dreamland. My guest is Peter Davenport from the National UFO Reporting Center located in Seattle, Washington. And we're going to get phone calls here shortly. We've got a lot going on. He's got a number of other reports he would like to get to you. And there's a lot to go on Dreamland, so stay right where you are. Davenport, Peter, are you there?
3: I am here.
2: Good. Once again, here is somebody very briefly in the state of Tennessee. Hello there.
4: Yes, hello.
2: Hi. You're in Tennessee. What can you tell us?
4: Well, I'm calling from Murfreesboro, Tennessee.
2: Right.
4: And I'm aware of the incident that you're speaking of. It was broadcast on our local news out of Nashville. They interviewed two people where the object had fallen in their yards, and they showed the spots that had been burned, and then they ended the news story just by saying that it had come from an airplane flying overhead.
3: Yeah. I'm delighted by your call, and thank you very much for taking the brave stand on that. I just got a call this evening from a gentleman who had a very solid sighting together with six automobiles down near Albuquerque, New Mexico on Friday night. He has already been approached by members of the federal government. I talked to him not 2 hours ago, and they are telling him to keep his mouth shut.
2: Oh, really?
3: In fact, I have about a 60-second report from him that came into the center on Friday night. We can play it later on.
2: All right. Listen, very quickly, your hotline is open right now, isn't it?
3: It is open right now. We have a staff member here together with me at the center.
2: All right. Give the number out. So if they want to call right now, if they've got something, they can call you right now. What is the number?
3: The number here in Seattle is area code 206-722-3000. And if anybody in near McMinnville, Tennessee has some information, we would be grateful for a call.
2: All right. That line is open right now. All right, fine. Peter, what's next?
3: Let me play a short... On the subject of telephone interference, let me play a little 10-second excerpt from a call I took on the 22nd of December. I was talking to a woman over in Hamilton, Montana, early that morning. She and 14 other people had a disc, an object, hovering in the night or the early morning sky. And they had been talking about the radio

0: appearance they had coming over their lines whenever this object was near them.
1: Okay.
0: Let me play the 10-second excerpt of what we heard. Here it comes.
1: All right.
2: It's just like looking.
3: Did you hear that?
2: Yeah, I did.
3: That keeps doing that.
2: Uh-huh.
3: And I'm not doing that for my phone.
0: Again, the 22nd of December, Art. And you may not be aware of it, but those same beeps were heard over your radio station on the 8th of January when you had Stanton Friedman on as a guest. Are you aware of that?
1: No, I was not.
0: A MUFON member, I'm a member of MUFON here in the state of Washington, apprised me of that in late January and just last weekend gave me a copy of that program, again with Stanton Friedman, and the same beeps are coming over your program. Whether that is a result of the telephone system or a result of radio interference, I don't know, but it is very interesting.
1: All right, Peter, do you have any reports from Hawaii? We've been getting a number of reports. As a matter of fact, I've got a little bit of video from a TV reporter in Honolulu regarding amber lights. I've been getting all these amber light reports lately. Anything there?
0: I am delighted by the question, Art. I took my first call from Hawaii on the 10th of January. A very sane and serious-minded woman called me from Honolulu to report that two friends of hers on the 7th of January were out fishing off Diamond Head, and they were witness over the course of 30 minutes to a huge triangular-shaped ship that hovered close to their fishing boat in the early morning hours, about 5 a.m., off Diamond Head, Hawaii, for 30 minutes. I got a written report not too long ago, and it is fascinating what they drew. I have a thick stack of reports of these objects from all over the United States.
1: That's weird. I, of course, have had my own. I'm sure you've heard it if you're a listener to the show, but I've had my own sighting of a triangular object. It's the only thing I've ever seen, Peter, and it wasn't one of those things that you think you see. It was right above me. It was very real. It was very silent. It wasn't flying. It was floating, and it scared the you-know-what out of me.
0: Yes. I have had those triangles reported to the hotline probably from 30 or 40 states. Some of the reports are just breathtaking. And we now have a number of written reports from people. We traditionally ask for a written report as a follow-up to the telephone report. Some people have been excellent about it. They have included drawings. They've included drawings from their children who saw it also. And it can no longer be denied, Art, that people are seeing the most incredible craft in the atmosphere above the United States of America.
1: Yes.
0: And on that point, if I could for a moment, I think it is fitting on the eve of President's Day to send a message to the White House and to this now brave new Congress we have and say, enough is enough. The lie has been continued for 50-some-odd years. The time to square with the American people is now. And I think that if the White House or if the Congress of the United States would like to send their designees to look at the mound of material that I have collected with one telephone line in 6 months, they will go back with a report to their bosses that it can no longer be denied. The question in my mind is, why is our government lying to us on this issue? That is equally interesting to me as the phenomenon itself, because we're getting reports now of police who are involved, allegedly, with UFO sightings, and yet after the fact, they refuse to talk about it. They refuse to admit it. Some police have been very good. Shenandoah County, 1st, 2nd, and 3rd of November, I got call after call from the Sheriff's Department in Shenandoah County. At one time, they had 9 deputy sheriffs. I guess this was another county. This is Prince George County, southeast of Richmond. They had 9 deputy sheriffs standing outside with binoculars looking at a ship. They estimated its width at 200 yards hovering
1: wow.
0: in the night sky.
1: Wow.
0: Shenandoah County, just days prior, we were getting calls almost nightly from Shenandoah. Libby, Montana Police Department, Leavenworth, the Washington State Patrol. Just last week, I got a call from the research branch. the California Highway Patrol in Sacramento, a very nice young woman down there, called to request information from us. They apparently are trying to put together a plan in California for how they should report UFO sightings. But the law enforcement has been very cooperative. They've been very good. I took a call on the 7th of October from Landisville, New Jersey, straight south of Philadelphia. It's west of Ocean City. On the 3rd, 1 a.m., I happen to remember these times and dates, at 1 a.m. on Monday morning, the 3rd of October, two police officers from the Landisville Police Department were out on patrol in a car. They saw two very bright lights, stunningly bright lights, apparently pointed at them to some degree.
1: Mm-hmm.
0: They were intrigued by that. They thought it was an aircraft that was very low, perhaps in distress.
1: Sure.
0: They rolled down their window, at which point both lights went out, extinguished simultaneously, and the two officers were stunned to witness what they saw before them, not too far away, probably not more than a couple hundred yards away, a huge, black, dark ship hovering in the night sky. A few seconds later, it started drifting towards the north and the west, and they started their engine. They had turned off their engine, and they heard a hum from it, as I recall the report. I have this on tape. They proceeded to follow it. At one point, they reported that they were doing 80 to 90 miles an hour along an interstate. Following this thing, they went for 2 miles at 90 miles an hour trying to catch up to it. That's what's going on. And I think it is altogether inappropriate for our elected officials to tell us that this is not going on. I will meet with them. I will meet with anyone to present my data, both the tape-recorded conversations, the written reports, and I defy anybody to walk away from such a presentation saying that this phenomenon is not taking place. It is.
1: Have you had any contact from the federal government at all?
0: A little bit. I've talked to Peterson Air Force Base out in Colorado. Their information officer requested some information. They were interested to know what was going on. I've been contacted by NASA down in Texas, Johnson Space Center, but regrettably the one person, PhD scientist I talked to, was a total skeptic on it, wouldn't even address some of these issues.
1: Mm.
0: But other than that, very limited contact. Other than, again, the FAA directing calls to us.
1: All right, let's go to the phone and take a few calls ourselves. Peter, are you up for that?
0: I am indeed.
1: All right, good. West of the Rockies, you're on the air with Peter Davenport on Dreamland.
4: Hi, Peter.
0: Good evening.
4: I'm out here in San Diego.
0: Uh-huh.
4: I was wondering, in your position, what's your opinion of the Gulf Breeze sightings?
0: I have very little experience with Gulf Breeze. I've read a prodigious quantity of material on it. I find it very intriguing. The one thing I can say is that in September, I took a very interesting call from Rochester, Minnesota, a young guy who is an engineer out there. He lives on the northeastern corner of Rochester. In the early hours of the morning, and there's a point to this this long, rambling account, he heard what at first he thought was an 18-wheel truck coming down the highway towards his house, and then quickly realized that it was not a truck at all. It was something very unusual. He went outside. This is about 2 o'clock in the morning, and was treated to a most unearthly image. He described a ship that is identical. His description was identical to some of the pictures that we have taken from Gulf Breeze, to the extent of multi-tiered windows, several layers of windows that all had different colors of light radiating from them.
1: Hmm.
0: That is about all I can say on the Gulf Breeze issue. I know there are other very talented people pursuing it, investigating it, putting together, collecting data. But beyond that, I'm afraid I'm not really able to comment intelligently on it.
1: All right, and you're not looking back so much as you're looking at the present. In other words, getting reports from people and trying to figure out what's going on right now.
0: That is correct. And while on that point, one thing I would say, we are one telephone line at present. We're in the process of expanding, and we'll hopefully have somewhere between 4 and 10 lines in the very near future, resource permitting. But the one policy we have to enforce, regrettably, is the telephone line is reserved for current sightings or sightings that are perhaps a day or two old.
1: Right.
0: If they're older than that, we strongly prefer that people submit their reports
1: in writing
0: our address in Seattle.
1: All right, Peter. Since you deal with what is occurring now, maybe you can tell us, are we in a current flurry of UFO reports? I'm sure it's cyclical. You get a lot of reports, then fewer, then a lot, then fewer. What kind of cycle are we in right now?
0: Since about mid-December, I would say that we're having an inordinately great number of sighting reports. And John Timmerman, who's the national treasurer for CUFOS, Center for UFO Studies, a very nice gentleman with whom I've had frequent conversations, he called me in late December to say, Peter, what in heaven's name is going on?
1: What's going on? Yeah.
0: He is being swamped with calls out in Lima, Ohio, which is where he resides. He and I were comparing notes and were just awestruck by not just the volume of calls. The volume of calls per se is not important, but the quality of calls is breathtaking. We're getting calls from people who are every bit as sane and sober and intelligent and eloquent as can be in this country, and these people are describing things that should not be there. We've had call on the 16th of November. I took my first call from Mecosta County, Michigan. They had well over several hundred people stopped on the federal highway out there. I think it's Route 31 that runs north and south. In the afternoon sky, they had people standing on the side of a federal highway, an interstate, looking at a gigantic triangle with its nose pointed up in the sky. And in the sky nearby, there was a little cloud of red things boiling like a whirling dervish. They were just spinning around in a cloud.
1: Huh.
0: It was a 20-minute sighting. And when I asked people to estimate the size of the object, all of them said it was at least the size of a 747 airliner and perhaps larger than that.
1: All right, back to the phones. East of the Rockies, you're on the air with Peter Davenport. Hi.
5: Hi, Art. This is Mulkey. I live in McChesney Park, Illinois.
1: Yes.
5: First, I had a quick question for you before I asked your guest. What album is that music that you play at the beginning of Dreamland? Because I want to buy it.
1: All right. We'll get that information on the air for you. It's called The O of Pleasure.
5: Okay.
1: All
5: thanks.
1: Right.
5: And then I was wondering if he listened on Friday, but they were talking about that Play-Doh project. And I was wondering if he knew anything about what he was talking about on Friday.
0: And I'm afraid I don't know. I don't know much about Play-Doh, and I'm really not able to comment very intelligently on it.
1: All right. Again, this program, everybody, is kind of circling around current sighting information, or I suppose sightings that have occurred, rather than sort of a rehash of a program we may have done last week. West of the Rockies, you're on the air with Peter Davenport. Hi.
6: Hi, Art. This is San Diego calling.
1: Yes, sir.
6: Kind of a general question for your guest.
1: Yes.
6: Considering that Albert Einstein went to great lengths to show that the speed of light cannot be exceeded by anything with any significant mass.
1: Yes.
6: Where are these? I'm not trying to be hard nosed. I'm just wondering where are these UFOs coming from?
1: All right. Thank you. Well, there are many theories about that. Again, I doubt that it's something you want to comment on, Peter. How do they get here? In other words, from the vast distances, if they cannot exceed the speed of light.
0: You're correct in stating that I'd prefer not to comment because it's really out of my field. I'm a biologist. I'm a geneticist. And
1: all right. Well, I... Port, hi.
7: Hello. Yes. Hello, Art. This is Jack from Charleston, South Carolina.
1: Hi, Jack.
7: And I would like to ask Mr. Davenport first if he could give sometime during the program the address to report sightings of a few years ago.
0: Yes,
7: and
0: indeed.
7: I'm also wondering his opinion on so-called debunkers like Philip Klass, for instance.
1: Oh, that's a good question, I suppose. All right, thank you. I'm sure you deal with it. I've had Phil Klass on the program a number of times, Peter. Any comments on Phil and company?
0: I had the pleasure of meeting Phil on the 5th of July, 1991, at the MUFON convention in Chicago. He is a wonderful man.
1: Yeah, very nice guy.
0: Very cheerful, very, very bright, very eloquent. And I happen to disagree with him diametrically opposed to many of his views. I just don't know why he is so implacable in his view on so many of these issues.
1: Do you think he's a useful idiot for the government or working for them?
0: I have no idea and would prefer not to comment. I find it very amusing, some of his views,
1: yes,
0: in light of what is clearly, clearly concrete evidence now. And it does seem amusing to me that he would take such a hard position on the other side of the issue.
1: All right, thank you. Well, we'll leave those stressful comments to me then. We're going to break here. Peter Davenport is my guest. He is head of the National UFO Reporting Center located in Seattle, Washington. And I imagine their phone is ringing off the hook right now. We'll be back with more your calls and more of Dreamland for a Sunday night. I'm Art Bell. Stay right where you are.
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9: 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Now again, here's Art Bell.
1: Now again, here I am, and I want to remind everybody we have an east and west of the Rockies line. East of the Rockies, it's 1-800-825-5033. West of the Rockies, it's 1-800-618-8255. In a moment, Peter Davenport is back, and this is a fax for him to consider. Art, I'm spellbound by your program each Sunday evening. I look forward to each show. I have never seen a UFO, but I would like to very much ask your guest where I might, quote, hang out, end quote, hang out, to increase my chances. I live in Northern California, TC, in Sacramento. There is somebody who wants to see a UFO, and in a moment we'll ask Peter whether he should be careful what he wishes for. Ever fan of fire? Fine. You don't have to be rich to own gold, just smart. Now, back to Peter Davenport. Peter, you heard the facts I just read. Somebody in Sacramento who would like to connect with a UFO. I'm sure you get a lot of that. What do you tell people?
0: We do, and there's not much I can tell them, except to tell this gentleman that there have been a great many sightings down in his state since I've been on the hotline. It started on the 26th of August. Probably the 9th of September was my busiest day on the hotline, and I took 28 calls, most of them from California, from just, in fact, just north of Sacramento, in a 10-hour period between midnight and 10 a.m.
1: Mm-hmm.
0: On, again, Friday the 9th of September. There's no way to predict where these ships are going to be seen. They're seen everywhere. Many of the people who call the hotline have seen them for the first time in their lives, and they are just astonished. One of the hot spots, however, recently has been the state of Michigan. There was a major sighting over Kalamazoo and Paw Paw, Michigan on Thursday night this past week. Thousands, perhaps tens of thousands of people must have seen the cluster of ships that went streaking east to west at between 11:12 and 11:15 p.m. local time Thursday night over Kalamazoo, Michigan.
1: Hmm.
0: One of the observers was a former artillery officer in the U.S. Army. He was out sledding with a group of about 12 or 14 people. They were astonished. They were transfixed by what they saw. I got the call from the officer the next morning. Interestingly, I got another call that morning from Paw Paw, Michigan. A man and his wife were, again, transfixed by three objects that were making a terrible racket. Just about 11:15, just a matter of 2 or 3 minutes, 20 miles west of Kalamazoo, this man and woman were treated to a most incredible display. Those ships were not from our planet. It was really quite a stunning, quite emotional description of what he saw.
1: Well,
0: we had a very interesting sighting up in northeastern Washington State.
1: Wait a minute. Just before you leave Michigan, Peter.
0: Yes.
1: I have an audio tape. I think it was a year or maybe 2 years ago of a series of Michigan sightings. The interesting thing about the tape I have is that it's got the radar controller on the tape confirming and looking at his own radar screen and saying, oh, my God, I see them. They're gigantic. I wonder if you know the one I'm referring to.
0: I do indeed, and that was a sighting that occurred on Tuesday night, the 8th of March, 1994, over Holland, Michigan.
1: That's
0: right on the shore of Lake Michigan. And I have to compliment my predecessor on the hotline, again, the founder, Bob Gribble. It was he, single-handedly, who I believe was responsible for seeing to it that that sighting, and it must have been seen, those objects must have been seen by thousands of people over the shore of Lake Michigan. He took one call from a very bright-sounding young man in Holland who said, do you know what we are looking at this moment over Holland, Michigan? Bob Gribble took the report. He quickly turned around and called the state directors for the Mutual UFO Network in Michigan to apprise them that a sighting was in progress.
1: Right.
0: And Mrs. Coyne, who is the state director, or was the state director, I think she still is, had the presence of mind. She's a very sharp woman, had the presence of mind to call not the FAA. They don't have the equipment, apparently, that permits them to see these things. She called the National Weather Service.
1: That's correct.
0: That has discretionary radar all across the country for looking at storm cells.
1: That's right. And they sat there saying, we see it. It's, wait a minute now, it's splitting into three objects, and we got a running, it's about a 20-minute tape, and it's absolutely remarkable. Here's yet one more fax. Dear Mr. Bell and guest, I must say that you have a interesting show. I listen to Dreamland Weekly on WPHB Radio in Phillipsburg, Pennsylvania. A couple of questions. I'm currently reading a book by Raymond C. Fowler entitled Casebook of a UFO Investigator. In the book, Mr. Fowler tells of a spider web type material found as discharge from some UFOs. Have you heard anything about this?
0: Yes. I have indeed. In a number of cases, it's called angel hair, or it has been called angel hair in the literature for the last 4 or 5 decades. I've had a number of people report this phenomenon. They think they see wisps of material in the sky that apparently evaporates or disappears through some process before it reaches ground level.
1: Mm-hmm.
0: Again, a number of reports of very solid-looking contrails that follow behind the ships that in some cases are seen streaking from horizon to horizon in 10 seconds through 160 degrees over the head of the viewer in 10 seconds. I alluded earlier during the program to a call I took from Nebraska from a former or current U.S. Navy pilot who saw a gigantic triangle pass overhead. He said it went from horizon to horizon, he estimates, in 6 seconds. And it was huge.
1: Of course, the horizon to horizon time would be controlled to some degree by the altitude.
0: Yes, but he said it was at considerable altitude, even if it was at 1,000 feet, to go through that angle so fast suggests it must have been moving very rapidly.
1: Indeed. All right. East of the Rockies, you're on the air with Peter Davenport. Hello there. East of the Rockies, going once, going twice, gone. West of the Rockies, you're on the air with Peter Davenport. Hi. Hello there. Maybe I'm not pushing the button correctly here.
0: Maybe they're being abducted.
1: Yeah.
0: We've taken some interesting abduction calls.
1: Hold on just a second, Peter. East of the Rockies, let's see if it's working. You're on the air with Peter Davenport.
10: Okay, good. I want to be on the air.
1: All right, where are you?
10: Wichita, Kansas.
1: All right, go ahead.
10: And I know what the UFOs are.
1: What?
10: They're government's newest and finest equipment. I wrote it down just to make sure that I'm sure. They're the government's newest and finest equipment, looking for anything and anyone that could hurt officials and the U.S. government and the good citizens of the United States.
1: All right, well, sounds a little paranoid, and a lot of people are paranoid about the black helicopters and about a lot of things that come and go in our skies that we can't identify. What do you say to that, Peter?
0: Well, I don't know. What the interaction between these ships and our government may be, I have no idea at this point. Again, we're sort of out of my league on this one. We perform a very simple service here at the center. We're a clearinghouse for information. We don't do that much analysis, although I spend a great deal of my time thinking on these matters, but I'd rather not conjecture.
1: Well, that's good. First-time caller line, you're on the air with Peter Davenport. Whoops, would have been. Wildcard line, you're on the air with Peter Davenport. Hi.
11: Good evening. This is Fritz from Phoenix.
1: Yes, Fritz.
11: Art and Peter, now the appearing and disappearing on UFOs has come up so many times, the subject.
1: More and more lately, yes.
11: This is just my experience. For many years now, 10, 20, 30 years, ordinary people now went out with their cameras and took pictures of the scenery. And when the film was developed, the film picked up the UFO, but yet the photographer could never see the UFO.
1: That's right. Well, that would lead, give some credence to what Linda Howe's been saying about it affecting the human eye.
11: Now, something else. Over the years, many children have seen the vision of Mary, let's just say Fatima and Medjugorje. They have been parapsychologically adjusted, I would say cosmically. Why do the children see the vision of Mary and the bystanders don't see it? So it's the same phenomenon.
1: I don't know. There's no way to answer that, of course. No way Peter can answer that either. West of the Rockies, you're on the air with Peter Davenport. Hi.
12: Hi, good evening, Art. Wally from Seattle.
1: Hello, Wally.
12: Question, starting out with your part of the program earlier with the sightings in McMinnville of the explosion.
1: Yes.
12: It's always difficult, I guess, to come up with the hard evidence of the saucers themselves or UFOs, but did they find any physical evidence that fell into civilian hands? And number two, did they ever identify, did anyone, the law enforcement people, ever identify who the law enforcement agency people were from the government, the ones that are always so hard to find out about?
0: That is an excellent question. I wish I had the answers, definitive answers to the questions. As far as I know, they did not find material, although I got a call on Friday that allegedly somebody has been found who found some material in her yard that she thought might have been related to the explosion. One of the difficult things we face in this matter is that apparently the state and local officials have been prevailed upon by the federal agents or employees or whoever they are who have apparently brought pressure to bear against these people. At least that's my understanding from this distance in Seattle, and I'm getting very, very good information from some very capable investigators down there, both UFO investigators and others. But we don't have any hard evidence other than an 8-page fax. And that's one of the things, by the way, that I am willing to provide to our listeners. If they send a self-addressed stamped envelope with enough postage for about 4 or 5 ounces of material and a list of the things that they might like to have, some of the sighting reports, and I am just touching on a few of the reports. I have 14 pages.
1: Well, I'm telling you, Peter, you're going to have to be careful here. You're talking to a lot of people, and you may get more than you wish for.
0: I understand that, Art. I feel a compulsion to communicate to my fellow citizens the true essence of the material that is coming into the hotline. It is just flabbergasting. If they are willing to write a check for a sampler package, and they will send a self-addressed stamped large 10 by 13 inch envelope, I will see to it that they get copies of the sighting reports, and if they want a copy of this McMinnville, the facts I received with regard to the McMinnville explosion, I will send them a copy of that.
1: Okay, give out the address, Peter.
0: It is P.O. 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The zip code is 98145.
1: Do it again.
0: P.O. Box 45623, University Station, Seattle, Washington. The zip code is 98145. Send it to my attention, the National UFO Reporting Center in Seattle. And enclose a check and a self-addressed stamped envelope, and I will stuff it full with interesting articles, sighting reports.
1: Enclose a check for how much?
0: For $10.
1: $10.
0: And I'm on that subject. I am within a month of starting a newsletter, a monthly newsletter, that will be nothing but 4 to 8 pages of descriptions of the reports that come into the hotline. It will be available very soon, and we also have a 30-minute video that was done just in December of this year, an interview with me. We just yesterday obtained the copyrights to it from the television studio that was involved in the production of it. $14.95. Send us a check and a couple dollars for mailing and postage or mailing and handling. And it's 30 minutes of an interview with me talking about many of the individual cases I've not had a chance to even touch on during this program. And the one thing it includes is a number of shots of the written reports and the illustrations of ships that have been described to us over the hotline over the last 6 months.
1: All right.
0: It is stunning.
1: All right, very good. East of the Rockies, you're on the air with Peter Davenport. Hello.
13: Hi.
1: Hello.
13: My name is Nick.
1: Yes, Nick. Where are you?
13: I live in Rockton.
1: Where?
13: Illinois.
1: Oh, yes, okay.
13: I was wondering, what exactly do you do, Mr. Davenport?
0: Peter's fine. I'm the most informal person I know.
13: Okay. What do you do when government agents confront you?
0: I fortunately have not had that experience. I don't anticipate it. Most of the federal people that I've had the pleasure of dealing with, FAA people, military people, have just been a study in discretion and professionalism. I think we're very lucky, for example, to have the FAA people we have. But nobody's confronted me to this point, and
1: right.
0: I've been doing it for 6 months.
1: On our wild card line, you're on the air with Peter Davenport. Hi.
14: Hi, Art. This is Tom in Seattle.
1: Hello, Tom.
14: Hi, Peter.
0: Hi, Tom.
14: Seems like with such a high degree of technology that we must be dealing with, that there might very well be a great deal at stake militarily in not allowing potential enemies to gain an advantage on it over us. Regarding what you said about it being time for the federal government to come clean about this, that
0: yes,
14: seems like the United States military, which has protected us for so long, might deserve more trust than that.
0: I don't know what to think of the military. You touch on a number of calls that I have taken since August, reporting to the hotline that witnesses see U.S. military jet fighters in pursuit of some of these objects. I took a stunning call in mid-October, I believe it was, from Farmington, Maine. Two gentlemen saw four UFOs come in from all four points of the compass and stop instantly in a formation.
1: Hmm.
0: Before 5 or 10 minutes had passed, they reported the several jet fighters came into the area and started circling the formation of objects in the night sky, again over Farmington, Maine. I had a similar report from Cottonwood, California. It's about 160 miles up I-5, north of Sacramento in California. Again, we've taken a lot of calls from there. A young fellow called to report that he had a number of very, very strange objects performing very strange aerobatics in the night sky, and he reported that U.S. military aircraft came into the area, but they were A-4 Skyhawks. That is an almost an antique jet airplane today, and he had a very good look at them. He seemed to know aircraft very well. I used to serve as a flight instructor, so I know aircraft to some degree, and he described the A-4 Skyhawk perfectly. Why in heaven's name our government or military would be using an A-4 Skyhawk to pursue craft like these? That I agree with your statement, Tom. They must have astonishing flight capabilities. Why the military would be using those aircraft, I can't imagine. But, yeah, we've had a number of reports of military pursuing these things.
1: All right. East of the Rockies, you're on the air with Peter Davenport.
15: Yeah, I'd like to talk to him.
1: All right, where are you?
15: Wichita, Kansas.
1: Didn't you just call a little while ago?
15: Well, you hung up on me.
1: I did, and it's one call per show is the rule. West of the Rockies, you're on the air with Peter Davenport. Hi.
16: Hello, Peter, and to Rick, who's listening in Seattle.
0: Good evening.
16: I'm just wondering, what is wrong with the concept of state secrets when it comes to Air Force technology and future design? Why do we have to report everything as a UFO if we know that they're Air Force stuff? I mean, this...
1: Well, of course, the answer is we don't know, do we, Peter?
0: No, we don't. And I seriously doubt whether our Air Force, our military, or any military on this planet has craft that they are willing to fly over civilian areas that are capable of hovering, that give off the most astonishingly bright lights. It just doesn't make an ounce of sense to me that if it is our military that is flying these aircraft, that they would be flying them in such a cavalier fashion over populated areas.
1: Hey, Peter, what if they came to you? What if the feds came to you and said, look, these are U.S. experimental aircraft. These are official state secrets. It's a matter of national security, Mr. Davenport. We want you to back off.
0: That is a good question, Art. I feel a very serious responsibility to my country, most of all to my fellow countrymen.
1: Would you back off?
0: I don't believe I would.
1: All right. Peter, wow, what an answer. We're going to break here for news at the top of the hour. You're listening to Dreamland from the High Desert. I'm Art Bell. We'll be right back. Peter Davenport. Peter, are you there?
0: I am here.
1: All right. A lot of calls for you, Peter. Let us begin with our new live station in Hawaii. Where are you calling from? Hello there. Oh, wait a minute. Let's try it now. Are you there?
17: Yes, sir, I am.
1: Where are you?
17: I'm actually in Oahu, in Waikiki Beach.
1: Okay, very good.
17: Well, quite frankly, the question I had for the guest is, he was talking about how the government would hide something, not saying that they are or are not, but what about the religious implications of this? It's not that I'm a religious fanatic, but just what would happen if the Christians or the Catholics or the Islams would realize that, you know, it didn't all start with that, and there's life outside.
1: Yes, it is a good question. The social implications of the realization that we are being visited, the religious implications, a lot of people, Peter, and I know it's true because I talk to them, would go absolutely bonkers.
0: Yes. I'm a little concerned by that, but I'm delighted by the question. The gentleman has put some thought into his question. One of the influences this job, this last 6 months, has had on me is to evoke in me an enhanced interest in religious affairs. I believe, and this is now only an opinion, I believe that the phenomenon that I am taking calls about almost every hour of the day cannot be separated from government affairs, social affairs, but most of all religious affairs. It has had a profound effect on me. Mm. And it's a very interesting question. It's fun to muse on, but that is not my job to conjecture or to try to suggest people they change their lives in any particular way. My job is simply to, and I am now dedicated to this, the job has taken me over the last 6 months. I feel that my responsibility to my fellow countrymen is to take these calls, accept the information through written reports as well, to filter it to a minimal degree, and to get it out to those Americans who would like to know what is really going on. With regard to the preface to your question, I have no proof that our government is out deceiving us. But if they are, let me say that it is my objective to do an end run around them, the way Schwarzkopf went around the Iraqis, to see to it that those American citizens, my neighbors, if you will, who would like to know more about this phenomenon, have access to accurate, reliable information.
1: Good enough. East of the Rockies, your turn with Peter Davenport. Hi.
18: Yes, my name is Ronald. I'm calling from Albuquerque.
1: Yes, Ronald.
18: Would you please elaborate on what you mentioned earlier about the sighting that you had here on Friday evening, and I'll hang up and listen to you.
1: Who are you referring to?
18: To Peter, didn't you say something?
0: I did indeed. Right. You heard me correctly. Would you like to hear the report I took from New Mexico on Friday night, two nights ago? It's about 54 seconds long. Would you like to hear it?
1: Caller? Oh, I guess the caller is already gone. I'd like to hear it. Go ahead.
0: Here we go. This is New Mexico. This is 7 o'clock last Friday night, about 50 hours ago. Hang on.
19: Calling from Albuquerque, New Mexico. The Flight Control Center for the Federal Aviation Administration at Albuquerque International gave me this number. It's 7:26 this evening on State Highway 44. Approximately 10 miles west of Bernalillo, New Mexico, approximately 40 miles northwest of Albuquerque, New Mexico, on a dark strip of highway. Myself and three other vehicles were paralleled by a dark, unlit flying object that took a bank turn well enough that we could see it was a circular disc. It banked away from us, then banked back towards us and shot in front of us. And I would estimate it went from around 50 miles per hour to over a couple hundred miles per hour in a tenth of a second. It left a streamer of a phosphorescent green light behind it. I feel really stupid reporting this, but I've never done this before in my life.
16: Our caller asked about Albuquerque. That was 2 days ago.
1: And that was, again, a phosphorescent green trail, he said.
16: Yeah.
1: All right.
16: Go ahead, Art.
1: All right, fascinating. We're so short on time here, and there are so many people. West of the Rockies, you're on with Peter Davenport. Where are you calling from, please?
20: Honolulu.
1: All right, good.
20: Yeah, say, Peter, I got a question for you.
16: Yes, sir.
20: I work for the military. I'm in the Navy. I'm a cryptologist. I work with sensitive compartmented information and stuff.
16: You bet.
20: I've been looking for years for evidence in the realms of classified areas and stuff for a conspiracy or whatever that the government's trying to do.
16: Yes.
20: You understand what I'm saying?
16: Yes.
20: I haven't been able to find any. I personally believe that they are hiding information or withholding information from us, but I can't find any evidence to prove that. And I have access to that kind of information.
16: Yes.
20: It's very frustrating.
16: Well, Stan Friedman has dealt with this issue very, very well. The government clearly does have information in its possession that it is not sharing with its citizens. We pay their six-figure salaries, and they turn around and either give us no information or lie to us.
20: Mm-hmm.
16: And I, too, used to work in military intelligence. I used to be a Russian translator for the U.S. Army, Army Security Agency in West Germany. I worked on the border. I had access to some interesting information. I never saw a trace of this subject whatsoever. I saw my first UFO over St. Louis Airport in the summer of 1954. It took me 36 years to see my next one. I'm not surprised that some people don't see them or don't see information about them.
20: Mm-hmm. One more question for you, Peter.
16: Yes, sir.
20: I realize you're short on time. There's a couple of shows on Fox. Of course, there's the X-Files, and then there's the Encounters and Sightings.
16: Yes.
20: In your opinion, how credible do you, or how much credit do you give, Sightings and Encounters for trying to put forth an objective story on the issue?
1: All right, that's a good question.
16: I'm really not a fair judge. Some of their programs have been very, very interesting to me. The article about the blast over Tunguska in Siberia on the 30th of June, 1908. I've read about it for 26 years now. I have a friend from Seattle who was just there last July on the blast site. He discovered some very interesting things. On that particular show that I believe Wood Sighting showed, I thought it was an excellent report.
1: There was another, Peter, on a similar show, it may have been Sightings, about the UFO that hovered above the Russian ICBM site and actually caused the ICBM to go into its launch sequence?
16: Yes. We have here in the state of Washington, in our state chapter of MUFON, Mutual UFO Network, a gentleman who's a retired military officer from the U.S. Air Force. He tells a similar story about one or more ICBM silos out in Montana.
1: Oh, my God. Did he say that they actually went into launch sequence?
16: I think I would rather let him tell his own story. I don't want to try to parrot or paraphrase his story.
1: Uh-huh.
16: But suffice it to say that some very interesting things happened out in Montana. I believe it was Montana rather than North Dakota. This man is a very serious-minded man who held a great deal of responsibility at one point.
1: All right. East of the Rockies, you're on the air with Peter Davenport. Where are you calling from, please?
21: I'm calling from Whitewater, Wisconsin.
1: Welcome to the program.
21: My name is Justin.
1: Yes.
21: Hello, Peter.
16: Hi, Justin.
21: Well, as an ordinary citizen, I find all of this to be a little scary. And I was wondering, I just admire you for being able to do what you do.
16: Well, thank you.
21: I wish I could do what you were doing. But
16: it's hard work,
21: really,
16: Justin.
21: It is scary because, the average person hasn't seen any of this.
16: Yes. Yes. Let me tell you a story. Since you're calling from Wisconsin, I'm pulling a file here for the 3rd of February, Friday. Friday morning, the 3rd of February at 6:06 a.m., I took a call from Maribel, Wisconsin. It's near Denmark, up in the northeast corner of Wisconsin.
1: Mm-hmm.
16: A woman called to describe an hour's sighting they had over your wonderful state, and I have been to Wisconsin. It is beautiful.
0: they were treated to an hour's display during the last 30 minutes of the display of bullet-shaped ships that had the most incredible flight characteristics she had ever seen, and this woman had never seen a UFO. The objects, they alleged, were being pursued by U.S. military jet fighter aircraft over the horizon. About 3 hours later, I took another call from Traverse City, Michigan, up in the northwestern corner of the southern portion of Michigan. That same night, while people in Wisconsin were watching these craft streak from horizon to horizon overhead, four children were out sledding on a hill not far from Traverse City. They came running back to their home, reporting to their mother that they had seen a saucer that had streaked in out of the night sky, hovered above them, and bathed them in a white light. They went running home, and I won't go into the fine detail, but my suspicion, and I believe now the mother's realization and suspicion, is that there was some kind of interaction between that ship and those four children. The evidence is overwhelming. Just this afternoon, I talked with a gentleman from Traverse City, a very responsible man who had worked for NASA down at Cape Kennedy on the Saturn V, I presume. He described to me the object that he saw that very night. That evening, on the 2nd of February, Thursday night, he reported it to the local Air Force facility in Traverse City, and he called the Air Force Recovery Coordination Center at Langley, Virginia. They were the ones, Langley was the first one to call me about this series of sightings. So,
1: What do you say, again, on behalf of the last caller, last fellow who called, until I had my sighting, and that's recently in my life, and I'm almost half a century here, I thought that a lot of this myself was crazy, and that people like yourself and other people were crazy as loons. And so what do you have to say to people who's, you know, they're just maybe listening to Dreamland for the first time, and they're going, oh, my God, what is all this? These people have got to be nuts.
0: Yes. I was born in Missouri, Art. That makes me a member of the Show Me State. I feel the same way. I don't, and moreover, I'm a scientist by academic training. I don't believe things unless I can see them, touch them, feel them, repeat them, and so on.
1: Right.
0: But I defy, again, anybody to look at the volume of data that I am looking at and say that there is nothing to it, that all of these are hoaxes, all of these are mistaken identity, or something along those lines.
1: What percentage of them do you think are?
0: I believe probably a substantial percentage are twinkling stars. I dread a clear night, because we are inundated between midnight and 6 with people who always describe it in the southeast sky. It's red, blue, green. It's shifting back and forth. And I know the very star because I can go outside and look at it. I do not criticize these people. I, in February of 1990, was down in Baja, California, and was very badly humbled, very badly mistaken by a twinkling star that caused me to invite everybody in the bar outside to look at a UFO hovering in the night sky. I was dead wrong,
1: yes.
0: And it was a very good lesson for me. So I do not criticize these people. But we get a lot of mistaken identity. Some of these advertising lights with the four oscillating barrels on them give us some calls. There's a new type of laser-based advertising light that gives people a start now and again.
1: Peter, there was actually a program not long ago to launch space billboards. Do you recall that?
0: I do, indeed.
1: Can you imagine if they got a billboard up there actually in orbit going around and around? Your job would become impossibly difficult.
0: I would not get any sleep at all. I sometimes think that movie, Sleepless in Seattle, was made for me, Art. I took an interest. That gives rise to a very interesting call I took from Houston. A gentleman was claiming that there was something following our shuttle. He was really agitated. He was correct. It was our shuttle that was up in November that had a tethered satellite. He had very good vision, and he was exactly correct. There were two objects going overhead in the night sky.
1: Now that is good vision. East of the Rockies, you're on the air with Peter Davenport. Hi.
2: Hi, my name is Pete.
0: Hi, Pete.
2: I live in St. Louis.
1: Yes, Pete.
2: Well, I was abducted a few weeks ago, and I was scared to tell anyone.
0: Yes. I believe a lot of this is taking place, Pete. The calls that I get come in great numbers, relatively speaking. I am inclined to believe the stories from people who are telling stories like yours. The only thing I can say is that we have no evidence that people have been harmed or badly harmed. They've been scared, but not badly harmed.
21: I was terrified.
1: All right. Well, I'm sure you were, and a lot of people have been. I've talked to a lot of people that, frankly, were just, you know, frozen with terror and have been abducted, and the abduction stories go on and on and on and on.
0: Yes.
1: What do you make out of it?
0: I took a very interesting call. I was on radio down in Los Angeles for about a 20-minute interview. It was Tuesday, the 18th of October. I was on the phone for 10 hours that day with people calling me to tell me about their experiences. They had had abduction experiences. One gentleman had been hitchhiking from the Northwest down to Las Vegas in the summer of 1980. He and a buddy, they'd gotten out of a van that was being driven carelessly. They decided to hitchhike or walk, and they ran into a couple of saucers in the Nevada desert. And they did. The one gentleman who called me had not remembered a single glimmer of it until he heard my voice on the radio that morning. I think it's taking place. There was a very interesting abduction scenario in Santa Cruz, California, on the 1st of August. A young woman, her husband, their son, up on a mountaintop just north of the optical telescope down there in the mountains above Santa Cruz. They were blinded by a flash of light in the dark night sky. It was a clear sky. They were standing out on a mountaintop on their way to their home, and it was call. The woman began to awaken during her telephone call with me, began to awaken to some of her memories. I have it on tape. It was a very touching, stirring telephone call. One of the things we are able to do, and one of the gratifications I get from this job, is we're able to help people who have been scared by these things, or more often, people who do not believe their own eyes, and they are, it is, I find it terribly rewarding to hear people report tremendous relief to know that somebody else in their area saw the same thing.
1: Of course. Your UFO reporting line is open right now, and you're willing to take calls from anywhere, correct?
0: We are, but I would like to comment on that, Art. We are one telephone line. We can be swamped very, very easily for the time being. I am in the process. One of my responsibilities to this center is to expand it vastly. We have to limit our telephone calls to current sightings only. We cannot take calls about the strange lights Aunt Mehitable saw Christmas of '06 after her second glass of sherry.
1: Yeah, and I'm sure you also can't take collect calls, but otherwise, go ahead and give out the number again, please.
0: The number for the National UFO Reporting Center in Seattle is area code 206-722-3000. We prefer calls during business hours. We prefer past sightings in written form to the address I gave out earlier and will give out again. But if you have had a current sighting, please give a call. We'd like to know about it. Sometimes we have to be very terse and laconic and brief, but please understand.
1: I do understand. Thank you. Stay right where you are, Peter. We'll be right back.

0: 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Or the wildcard line at area code 702-727-1295. 727-1295 in the 702 area code. Now again, here's Art Bell.
1: Here I am. Could you please announce, Art, the call letters and frequency of the station in Houston that's going to carry Dreamland? I was discussing your show with some people on America Online, and they're interested in listening. It's KTRH Radio in Houston. They'll begin carrying the program Houston time at 1 o'clock tomorrow morning. And I've got a very interesting fax here for Mr. Davenport in just a moment. Reminding you, east of the Rockies, our number is 1-800-825-5033. Art, please inform Mr. Davenport that the A-4 Skyhawk jet was the last U.S. fighter aircraft that relied totally on physical, mechanical flight surface controls and was not susceptible to electronic interference, electromagnetic interference, in surface control servos and motors. This is a good reason to use such planes in an environment where electromagnetic effects might be used against them by the UFO. Bill in Bremerton, what do you think?
2: You're talking to me?
1: Yes, I am.
2: I like the comment. I had come to the same conclusion. The A4 Skyhawk is known as the jet with seven levers, and I had come to the same conclusion. I am delighted by this person's call because it serves to confirm a suspicion on my part. I suspect that there, because the A4 flies through the use of steel cables as opposed to fly-by-wire mechanisms, that would be an excellent choice for a plane to pursue. Unfortunately, its flight characteristics are not very impressive. It's not a very fast aircraft. It is very maneuverable. That's why the Blue Angels flew it for years and years to great success. Thank you for...
1: Our number is 1-800-825-5033. Art, please inform Mr. Davenport that the A-4 Skyhawk jet was the last U.S. fighter aircraft that relied totally on physical, mechanical flight surface controls and was not susceptible to electronic interference, electromagnetic interference, in surface control servos and motors. This is a good reason to use such planes in an environment where electromagnetic effects might be used against them by the UFO. Bill in Bremerton, what do you think?
2: You're talking to me?
1: Yes, I am.
2: I like the comment. I had come to the same conclusion. The A4 Skyhawk is known as the jet with seven levers, and I had come to the same conclusion. I am delighted by this person's call because it serves to confirm a suspicion on my part. I suspect that there, because the A4 flies through the use of steel cables as opposed to fly-by-wire mechanisms, that would be an excellent choice for a plane to pursue. Unfortunately, its flight characteristics...

0: them by the UFO, Bill in Bremerton. What do you think?
1: You're talking to me?
0: Yes, I am.
1: I like the comment. I had come to the same conclusion. The A4 Skyhawk is known as the jet with seven levers, and I had come to the same conclusion. I am delighted by this person's call because it serves to confirm a suspicion on my part. I suspect that there, because the A4 flies through the use of steel cables as opposed to fly-by-wire mechanisms, that would be an excellent choice for a plane to pursue. Unfortunately, its flight characteristics are not very impressive. It's not a very fast aircraft. It is very maneuverable. That's why the Blue Angels flew it for years and years to great success. Thank you for that comment.
0: Certainly makes sense. It was a fax, by the way.
1: Yes.
0: East of the Rockies, you're on the air with Peter Davenport. Hi.
2: Hi, Art.
0: Where are you calling from?
2: From Greenville, South Carolina. This
0: yes, sir.
2: Is Steve.
0: Yes.
2: Good to talk to you again. Hello, Peter.
1: Good evening.
2: Well, my comment and my question is that it doesn't matter what you turn on the TV today, cartoons, regular programming, commercials for tacos, we're just inundated with images of, you know, flying saucers.
0: It's
2: they're
0: true.
2: They're being portrayed in good, bad, just comical situations. I mean, everything.
1: I've noticed the same. I like your observation.
2: Are we being
0: conditioned?
2: Conditioned. Yes, Art, that's my question.
0: Okay, good. It's a good one. Are we?
1: I'm not a specialist in this field, but I think on the subject a great deal. We have a young fellow up here who's a member of MUFON who is an outstanding artist. He's worked with alleged abductees. And some of the images that he has drawn as described by these abductees are very similar to many of the characters on television. The gentleman who calls clearly has his mind open and his eyes open. I have to compliment him. I agree with that observation. It has me wondering, too. It's almost as if somebody is attempting to get us ready for something.
0: But
1: that is sheer surmise on my part.
0: All right. Well, I'm glad you're willing to do a little of that anyway. On the first-time caller line, you're on the air with Peter Davenport. Hi.
3: Hi, this is Michael from Wichita, Kansas.
0: Hi,
1: Good evening, Michael.
3: I just have one question. I travel back and forth from Europe a couple of times every year. And is there any scenes from the European side? Do you have any reports of any concentrated sightings over in Europe?
0: All right, it's a good question. We get all the reports here. What about elsewhere, not just Europe, but the Orient, anywhere else?
1: We have gotten a few international sightings, several from South America. Regrettably, I've not been able to handle them as well as I would have liked because of my broken Spanish. We've taken some calls from South Africa. I was on Johannesburg Radio following a major flap down there. That is one of the very frustrating things about this job, is that these events are taking place, but we don't yet have an infrastructure that collects all of them and disseminates them to those people who are interested.
0: Well, let me make a suggestion, Peter. Do you yet have an internet address?
1: No, that's one of the things that I plan to do in the very near future as we expand. To put it simply, Art, what I want to do, what I am dedicated to, is receiving these reports in over the telephone and through the mail, processing them, and making them available in semi-raw form. We strip out names, addresses, and phone numbers, of course, to guarantee anonymity. That has been a 20-year policy of the center, and we've adhered to it very successfully and plan to continue the same. But we soon, within a month or two, I hope to have this information on an internet.
0: It'd be a good way to get written reports worldwide.
1: Absolutely. And if we get the resource to expand this line, and I'll be talking about that shortly, we hope to be on internet. We hope to have fax, possibly a 1-900 fax arrangement such that people can get the latest data on UFO reports. We hope to even have shortwave. And we will be wired for sound, if you will.
0: All right.
1: We can. If anybody sees a UFO, they'll know where to call. And if they want UFO information, they'll know where to call.
0: Good enough. Wild card line, you're on the air with Peter Davenport. Hi.
4: Hello.
0: Hello.
1: Good evening.
4: My name is Larry. I'm calling from Grass Valley, California.
0: Yes, Larry.
4: I've been a UFO enthusiast for many years, and I just wanted to let people know that there are some publications. One comes from Sedona, called the Sedona Journal of Emergence. And they report on Tom Dongo down there, who is a researcher and has a team constantly scanning the night skies. And

0: Journal reports a lot of this, and then, of course, the information in the journal is channeled information. In other words, these are light beings that are channeling through Earth entities, reporting that information. Also, there's a publication out there now called You Are Becoming a Galactic Human, which offers an awful lot of insight into the phenomenon that we're being exposed to, and also introducing us to the idea that after the summer solstice of this year, there's going to be mass landings.
1: All right, well, we've heard that from a number of other people. There are massive numbers of publications out there. Are there any that you particularly prefer, Peter?
2: I've always liked the Flying Saucer Review. I don't know if it's still published. I am a member of the Mutual UFO Network, so I get the UFO Journal. UFO Magazine, I am grateful to them. They just carried a short article about us. There are a lot of good publications, but what I prefer to read is the older books out of the 30s, 40s, and 50s, and some of the old newspaper articles. I've got about a half a dozen very interesting newspaper articles that go back 100 years, and those are the things that I find to be tremendously interesting. The UFO phenomenon has not changed in the 20th century from what it was or has been in the past, in my opinion. But there are a great many good publications. KUFOS, I forgot to mention them. An excellent organization. I just got a call from Mark Rodiger, who's the head of it. He and I are going to be in touch here soon. They have an excellent publication, very factual. Their organization is excellent. MUFON has some good ones, too. I recommend people look into becoming members of MUFON, which is based in Texas.
1: All right.
2: There are a lot of good sources.
1: All right. Here's a good question for you. With all of these increasing numbers of sightings, with all of the media attention, is there some sort of critical mass point, do you suppose, where there'll be a general realization that all of this actually is going on? A critical mass.
2: You know, that's another good question. Some people are sending us some good questions. I am confused by the press.
1: That's my question.
2: One phenomenon I have observed over the last 6 months is that members of local press are fascinated with this in many cases, most cases. They love to cover it. They're calling me all the time. Members of the downtown press, the people who need hairspray to report the news, they can't be less interested in this subject. It is a fascinating phenomenon. I don't understand it. It's happened on a number of occasions. We've tried to get some good, hard-nosed, factual information into the big-time press, and they just yawn and turn the other way. I don't understand it.
1: All right. East of the Rockies, you're on the air with Peter Davenport. Hi.
3: Hi, Art. This is Jerry from Michigan.
1: Yes, Jerry. Where in Michigan are you?
3: Lansing.
1: Lansing. All right.
3: I wanted to ask Peter if he had ever heard of any cases that maybe proved that that these ships were coming from underground civilizations.
1: Oh, yes, and we've had a number of reports of underground activity near Mount Shasta as well.
2: Yes. I heard a gentleman call into your show on Thursday night at 11:34, Art, with his question about Mount Shasta. But let me go back to the caller's question. Very good question. I have taken some very mysterious calls alleging that UFOs have been seen to sink into the ground. We had a case out here in Spokane.
1: Right.
2: A woman called me to report that. There have been a lot of cases. The Monterey, California Public Library has a folder on the strange sounds that are coming out of Monterey Bay, and I just got a report recently that the same thing is happening at Loma Linda. Whether those peculiar sounds, grating, heavy equipment type sounds, heard by scuba divers in the bay, whether those sounds have anything to do with the UFO phenomenon, I don't know. But the question is intriguing. I wish I had a better answer for the caller.
1: All right. We don't have a lot of time, so let's keep moving. West of the Rockies, you're on the air with Peter Davenport. Hi.
4: Yes. My question is, why were you chosen to do this work for the UFO community?
1: All right. It is a good one. Were you chosen? Were you appointed? How did you get this job?
2: I was not appointed. I approached Bob Gribble when he decided that it was time to slowly get out of the field of UFO research, and to my great amazement and great pleasure, he said, Peter, take it over. And if I had known what I was going to do to my life by taking responsibility for this hotline and this center, I might have reconsidered at that point. When I took it over in August of 94, I was expecting 1, 2, or 3 calls per week. I am taking 1, 2, or 3 dozen calls per day. That is what it has done to me. And that's part of the reason I am compelled to expand the hotline. We hope to do it through a newsletter. That's one of the things I would like to announce tonight before we break, Art. That's one of the reasons we have to expand the center, because I feel like a 12-volt system that's being asked to carry 220 volts now. We have been able to do it by dint of hard work and dedication, as well as donations by some very generous people up here who have seen the merits of this hotline, who have been willing to chip in $5, $10, $100 to see to it that our phone bill gets met and that we can keep doing it. But why I was chosen, divine intervention or not, I don't know. Going back to a comment earlier, this whole last 6 months on the hotline has evoked in me a tremendous interest in religion. It happens to be Christianity in my case, although I have a profound respect for all religions. But I don't know why I was chosen to do this, but it is a job that I rise to, a challenge that I rise to. I feel imbued with a special responsibility to my fellow American citizens. I always have. I think that's the most direct answer to the question.
1: Okay, so how can they help?
2: Well, I'm going to, within the next month, going to start a monthly newsletter, which I announced earlier. If people would like to send a check for $50 to the National UFO Reporting Center in Seattle, that will give them the last 6 months of very informal sighting reports that I have prepared principally for MUFON meetings up here in Seattle. We have a monthly meeting in the state of Washington in MUFON.
1: Mm-hmm.
2: It will give them a year's subscription to our newsletter, which again will start in the next month. We have some software engineers giving me a great deal of help in getting this going. The contribution will also get you about a half a dozen very interesting newspaper articles, also extracts from Christopher Columbus's logs in 1492. I got them from the University of Washington. I have excerpts. I invite people to read Christopher Columbus's logs from his first voyage in August of 1492. And
1: you believe that he was guided to the new land by an object, don't you?
2: I don't know, but I invite people to read what he himself had to write about what they saw over the Atlantic 503 years ago and make up their own minds.
1: Fascinating.
2: But he talks about a huge mound of water. Their compasses were seen to swing 120 degrees inexplicably. Any pilot, ship, or aviation knows that the magnetic compass is your most reliable instrument. They saw a star rise in the west and set to the east one night. That's the wrong direction for a star to fly, and there were no satellites 500 years ago. I have a very interesting article from 1893, the Tacoma Ledger. For those people who'd like to dig it out themselves, July 3rd, 1893, the Tacoma, Washington Ledger. It is about an 800 or 1,000-page article about a group of fishermen who went out fishing, and they ran into what they called the electric monster. It made their watches stop. It could shoot out blue water that knocked them unconscious, and it submerged in Puget Sound, and they could see the light as it swam off. $50, I'll send you those articles. You'll have a subscription to the UFO monthly newsletter, and we will acknowledge those people who contribute $50 or more as founding members for the expansion of the National UFO Hotline. I expect to be here in 20 years from now doing this job, getting this information out to...
1: Well, in that case, you'll have a chance to be a guest here many more times.
2: I look forward to it.
1: West of the Rockies, with almost no time, you're on the air with Peter Davenport. Hi. Hello.
5: Hello, Art.
1: Yes.
5: How are you doing?
1: I'm okay, sir.
5: And good evening to your guest also, Peter. I'm calling from Puyallup, Washington.
2: Yes, good evening.
5: And, fascinating subject. One thing I haven't heard of, though, in a long time, is I remember before when I used to hear UFO stories, I always heard stuff about Men in Black.
2: Yep.
1: Oh, yes.
5: And I don't hear that sort of thing associated with UFO stories anymore. I'm just wondering if it still goes on.
1: All right, good point. Good question. Men in Black, I remember that. Are you getting anything more about it, Peter?
2: We don't know who the Men in Black are. Are they U.S. government agents? Are they aliens? I don't know. There's a body of literature I direct the gentleman to. And that's one of the subjects we may be talking about in the seminar that's coming up in Seattle on the 5th of March at Seattle Center. That's Sunday, the 5th of March. they have any questions or if they'd like to come and hear some more tape recordings of calls, they can call in Seattle, 726-3935. We'll talk about Men in Black and other subjects as well.
1: Well, okay, Peter, I guess that's going to about do it. Do you have any final words for everybody out there who are seeing, people who are seeing these things? What do you say to them?
2: I say they should believe their eyes. Most of all, they should record accurately, factually, document what they're seeing, get friends, family members to see them. Most of all, get them on film, a video camera. If people have camcorders, make sure the batteries are charged, make sure there's film in it or handy, and be ready to film these things. Photographic evidence is very difficult to dispute, and most of all, give us a call if you see something. And if people would like to submit past reports, going back decades even, write them down on one side of one sheet of paper. Typed is preferable so we can scan it into a computer automatically. We're going to start building a database. It's one of the things computers allow us to do. And in closing, Art, I think I'd like to express my gratitude most of all to you for your opportunity that you allowed me. Most of all to those men and women who have called the hotline. We estimate that fewer than 1 in 100 people who see a UFO will call anybody.
1: I'm sure.
2: To the wonderfully professional people in our government, the FAA, law enforcement people, for their cooperation. They have been wonderful.
1: All right, Peter, that's going to have to do it. We're out of time. Thank you, and we will have you back.
2: Thanks very much, Art.
1: Take care. That's Peter Davenport, and it was a pleasure having him on from the National UFO Reporting Center in Seattle, Washington. All right, everybody, we're about out of time here. A couple of numbers for you. Well, one number. We're going to Hong Kong on vacation. Anybody wanting to come to Hong Kong has got to act now. The number to call at 8 o'clock in the morning is 1-800-633-2732. 1-800-633-2732. And the other item that I want to get out, if you want a copy of this program, send $19.50 for any Dreamland program, 3 hours, to the CBC Network, 744 East Pine Street, like the tree, P-I-N-E, Central Point, that's two words, Central Point, Oregon, zip code 97502. On behalf of everybody who makes this program possible, thank you all, and good night.
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7: This is really amazing what we're about to do, and the reaction to it is absolutely astounding, really. And I want to give those of you a chance who do not want to hear the harp sound a chance to turn off the radio. That way you will not have to hear it. Now, the response I got from playing that was astounding. I mean, everything from Art, it caused my back to start hurting to I wanted to kill someone, some lady said, to I have a headache, to it made me feel warm and fuzzy, to here's Joe, Art, you gotta play that Art transmission again or post it on your website. That is the weirdest, most far out stuff I've ever heard anywhere. Please post it on the site so people can download it. Huh. My friends have to hear that. It's that bizarre. Or, oh God, Art, when you played the clip of harp, I got the worst, strangest, most uncomfortable feeling of my life. I had a strange sensation run up and down my spine, found it terrifying. As a race, we've got to stop use of this. I think it is very evil. And on and on and on and on. Evil, well, maybe. What is harp? It's an ionospheric heater, ostensibly studying the effects of high amounts of radio frequency concentrated in a very small spot on the ionosphere, perhaps burning a hole right through it. And there have been many things attributed to HAARP. The ability to control minds, perhaps one of the wilder. Weather control, perhaps not so wild. And everything in between. But the government is clearly doing something up in Alaska. And what you're about to hear are the sounds, the actual transmissions of HAARP recorded by a friend of mine. And it is what it is, and what these sounds mean, and what they're doing to the ionosphere, and all of us, I have no idea, but here's what the transmissions act. This is a real recording of HAARP. Here we go.

Now, just what do you suppose that is doing to the ionosphere? I don't have the foggiest. And if that's a mystery, listen very carefully. Here's the other transmission we've got recorded.

0: Is that strange or what? You hear it beginning to come down the other way in frequency. It's like it hiccups and then it starts in the other direction. That's really weird stuff, eerie stuff, and that's a real transmission of HARP. My thanks to Steve Wingate for recording and sending it to me. That was recorded in the last week or so. Maybe the people up in Alaska would enjoy hearing what they're doing. That's HARP. Oh, I had reports of cats scattering and dogs doing wild things and you name it. So there you have it. We talk a lot about it, but this is, I think, your first opportunity ever to actually hear the real McCoy. All right, now, this is kind of interesting. It's Reuters News reporting that most Americans would, get this, would not cooperate as officials expect they would during a major terror incident, something like smallpox or perhaps a dirty bomb attack. An in-depth survey found that the people do not trust the federal government to take care of them during an attack and would take matters into their own hands, endangering themselves and their families. Only two-fifths of those surveyed, two-fifths, would follow the instructions to go to a public vaccination site in a smallpox outbreak, and only three-fifths would stay in a building other than their home after a dirty bomb explosion. But a little more planning and working with communities may help improve all of this. If the survey's predictions are true, said Sherry Gleed, chairman of the Department of Health Policy at Columbia University in New York, our plans are going to fail. The study looked at how people would react to two hypothetical scenarios, a smallpox outbreak and a dirty bomb explosion. Smallpox, of course, a highly infectious virus that killed about 30% of, or does kill 30% of those who come down with it. It was wiped out back in 1979 with global vaccinations, and people born after 72 are not likely to have been even vaccinated against it. A dirty bomb would use a conventional explosion to spread radioactive material. Current plans call for vaccinations as needed during any sort of smallpox attack and for keeping people inside buildings until the danger from any dirty bomb had passed. The researchers conducted in-depth discussions with government and private sector planners, with community residents from around the country, did a national telephone survey of 2,545 randomly selected adults. They found members of the public would not necessarily obey instructions from emergency officials. People did not respond irrationally. Rather, they made rational, logical choices. For instance, many of those surveyed feared they could go to a smallpox vaccination site, get exposed to people who already had smallpox, and then be told they could not safely get the vaccine because they were pregnant, had eczema, AIDS, or some other immune-compromising condition. And people asked to think about a dirty bomb explosion said they'd try hard to get their children or other family members to get to them, even if they were told to stay put by authorities. Only 59% would stay in the building, said Roz Lasker, who led that study. Assuring the safety of people who depend on them is more important than their own safety, he said. So, basically, this story is saying that all of you out there would absolutely not obey emergency officials, period. Just would not obey the great majority. Here's another one. Last night during your show, you played recordings of HARP, Art. I had a physical response to one of the two you played. While the higher-pitched recording was playing, I felt a throbbing on the right side of my head, just from one side to the crown chakra. I also began to sweat profusely, as if the body was trying to burn off something the way it would when you have a fever. As soon as you stopped playing the higher pitch sound, the throbbing in my head stopped, and so did the sweating. So, there you have it. Pretty strange stuff all the way around. Certainly strange reactions. And I wonder if, I kind of wonder if it's psychological or maybe not psychological. In other words, are people, because, you know, there's a kind of mysticism almost attached now to HAARP in many minds out there, as many interviews as we have done about it. And some people, you know, feel that it's evil in some way, and who knows, it might be, that they're having a reaction to it. After all, 30 or 40% of those given sugar pills get quite well, despite whatever illness it would be. So the mind has great powers. Or perhaps there is something inherently, well, I you know, evil is a very strong word. Let's take some phone calls. Don't forget, at the top of this hour, we're going to be having, I think, a very unusual program. Dr. Jeffrey Long is here, who brought us Sarah. Sarah, if I could drag it out again for you and play it, I would. Sarah was one of the most amazing near-death stories I've ever heard in my whole life. I'll tell you what. If you're even a pretty firm non-believer or skeptic regarding the afterlife and all the rest of it, could not listen to that story by Sarah and feel the same way or have the same confidence of the lack of something well beyond ourselves after hearing that interview, I assure you. And tonight's interview is going to be of a young lady named Vicky Noratuck, I believe it is, and she has been blind since birth, and she had an absolutely amazing NDE, and Dr. Long will bring her here tonight. He is a researcher into exactly that, near-death experiences. If we are to ever know the nature of the other side, or even if there really is one, then we really need to listen to stories like the one you're going to hear tonight. A wild card line, you are on the air. Welcome.
1: How you doing, Art?
0: All right.
1: Look here, you were talking about the hurricanes last night.
0: Oh, yes.
1: Down in the Gulf.
0: Yes.
1: I'm going to tell you something. If I ever bought a home down in the Gulf, I would build a safe house or a little safe room. And I'm sure you've heard of those, right?
0: Well, of course.
1: Only cost about $3,000.
0: Is that right?
1: And you can actually survive like an F4 tornado,
0: mm-hmm.
1: or like an F3 tornado, or like a hurricane category 3 tornado or hurricane.
0: Well, I don't know about the Gulf, but if I lived in Tornado Alley, I definitely would have one of those. Tornadoes scare me as nothing else. Hurricanes.
1: Yeah, I'd rather have a tornado than a hurricane.
0: No. No, you really wouldn't. Trust me on this. You would not. The winds from tornadoes can get upwards of 300 miles an hour. And so essentially you're going from 20 or 30 or 40 in a thunderstorm to 300, and that just absolutely destroys everything, sir.
1: Well, the reason I said that, a hurricane force winds last for so long.
0: Right.
1: Like we were

0: The blood flow would gradually decrease, especially from the outside in, and that might result in the sensation of a light that would potentially a light that would actually gradually grow larger. The problem with physicians that advocate that point of view and other skeptics with similar arguments is that they're simply not talking to people that had a near-death experience. That's sort of trying to explain the tunnel experience of a near-death experience, the light that gets brighter and brighter as if you're going through a tunnel toward
1: yes.
0: a light.
1: Yes.
0: But Art, when you talk to these people that have had a near-death experience, that's really not what they're describing. It's not at all unusual for near-death experiencers to describe tunnels where there's other beings with them, they're talking, they see multiple colors or patterns within the tunnel, they're moving very, very rapidly. There can be a whole host of other visual and even auditory stimuli during their travel down the tunnel. Even if the skeptics are correct that theoretically you could have a illusion of a light getting brighter and brighter, that has nothing to do with what the great majority of near-death experiencers describe.
1: Well, if we're really hard-nosed here, Doctor, what percentage of people who come close to death or physically actually die on operating tables or at accident scenes and that sort of thing, what percentage actually report near-death experiences?
0: About 15 or 20% are that have a cardiac arrest, their heart stops, or if they stop breathing, will have a near-death experience. In the surveys, 1992 Gallup survey estimated that in the United States, about 13 million adults had experienced near-death experience, about 5% of the population.
1: Given that's a lot, numerically, it's a bunch, but far from the even majority, so, you've got to wonder about that a little bit.
0: Yeah, certainly with any medical phenomena or psychological or any kind of paranormal experiences, you almost never encounter a situation where everybody had a particular experience or everybody didn't. So I think it's far more startling that that number of people have had an experience like that than a majority didn't have an experience.
1: All right, well, let's talk about that number for a second. Of that number, Doctor, how many commonalities are found in the stories they tell?
0: That's one of the most evidential things to me about near-death experience, is that unlike dreams or hallucinations, or just random experiences that people might have, the pattern of near-death experience is very, very ordered. Of course, there's the associated life-threatening event, their heart stops, or they stop breathing.
1: Oh, yes.
0: After about 10 seconds of your heart not beating, blood no longer flows to the brain. Within about 10 seconds, if you measure an electroencephalogram, that's a measure of electrical activity in the brain, it goes to zero. These people are not capable of thinking, and yet at this time, they may have their consciousness apart from the body, very often above their body, looking down at their resuscitation efforts. This happens in about half the near-death experiences. They're able to hear and see what's going on down below them at a time they're clinically dead.
1: What could possibly, is there any medical explanation for people seeing the tools that were used to work on them, things that were said by nurses and doctors in those fleeting incredible seconds? I mean, it's just impossible, isn't it?
0: With the detail they describe, we've had people describe the serial numbers on the machines that were used to resuscitate them. We've had people describe
1: wow.
0: in detail, some clothes that are not aware. As a physician, I have some special insights on this. Very often, the near-death experiencers describe, shall we say, unprofessional behavior while the resuscitation's going on. Unfortunately, Art, it's often doctors yelling, cussing, equipment's not available, people are frantic, things don't go well during the resuscitation effort.
1: Right.
0: A lot of anxiety. That's not what you see on TV. That's not what you would think about happens.
1: Well, they couldn't put that on TV.
0: No, they could, yeah, but, I mean...
1: No, they couldn't.
0: They can't.
1: No, HBO, maybe.
0: Yeah, maybe, certainly. But the bottom line is, what I hear the near-death experiencers describe as their resuscitation efforts really smacks of reality to me. I mean, this is how things really happen in the real world. They go on in other parts of their near-death experience. They may even hear themselves being pronounced dead. The powerful emotions they
1: yes.
0: feel, intense love and peace, going through a tunnel, which we talked about a little bit.
1: Okay, is there any way that you can explain medically how a patient could hear themselves pronounced dead? Is there anything that we could hang our hook on that would explain that?
0: No, if your heart has stopped, and doctors are very good at determining if there's no heartbeat,

0: 10 seconds later, there is no brain electrical activity that can be measured at all, even by our most sensitive equipment. You cannot be thinking. You cannot have a conscious act. That's why these people are literally unconscious. As the name implies, no potential for even any kind of a conscious thought at all. And yet what they're describing is so vivid, so detailed, it's just absolutely medically inexplicable.
1: And your colleagues, doctor, obviously since you talk about this so much, you must be a topic of conversation among your colleagues. How do they, when you discuss this with them, how do they process this information?
0: Well, like other doctors, they really aren't exposed to near-death experience because they're so focused on their medical knowledge, which isn't all bad. They need that to help save lives. But
1: yes,
0: when I talk to my colleagues, if I have a chance to sit down and it's quiet and it's over a supper and they become aware of what I do, by the time you actually start talking to doctors and they lower their initial resistance to near-death experience, it's amazing how many doctors are open to this. I haven't had a single doctor yet after I explain all the details of near-death experience and what happens. Not one doctor who's carefully listened to all the evidence believes it's medically explicable. That's really sat down and listened. So it's really quite rewarding.
1: Has all this changed your your spiritual person? I mean, as you've learned all this, doctor, what's this done to your sense of spiritualism?
0: Oh, Art, this has had a profound impact. Week by week, people share their near-death experience accounts on my website. There's a web forum. So week after week, I hear about these dramatic experiences. I hear about some wisdom they may have brought back from the other side that is directly relevant to the life that we all face on Earth today. There's no question that this has made me far more confident. I don't want to say confident. It's a knowing that we're all going to survive bodily death, that there is an afterlife, and that it's wonderful. That's significant for me, the people around me that I love, certainly my patients. I haven't lost a single patient.
1: Well, doctor, there were parts of Sarah's story that weren't wonderful. There were parts of her story that were troubling. She opened doors and saw, I remember, many suffering or, in not good situations. Remember that?
0: Oh, I absolutely do. In fact, long-time listeners may recall the very earliest part of her near-death experience involved some very hellish realms.
1: Yes.
0: There were beings, and there were monsters, and they seemed to be harming other people, and it was just horrible, the sounds and the sights. She was floating above this, looking down on this, were very dramatic. Frightening near-death experiences happen about 15% of the time. Some of the most horrific things that I've ever read in my life are from that very, very, very small percentage of people that have hellish near-death experiences. But there's more to it than that. Even the near-death experiencers over time will come to process their experience and actually grow spiritually themselves. That's an interesting topic, and perhaps if we have some time to go into that a little bit further, we could explain that.
1: In a high percentage of the cases of those who face hell, they do change their lives?
0: Absolutely. The people that have had these, and again, it's a very, very small percentage that even of the people that have frightening near-death experiences actually have hellish near-death experiences. And they are horrific, I mean, really horrific. But of those that do, they change, and they change positively. It takes often years for them to come to grips with what they had experienced, but over time they ultimately come to believe that the ruling force in this universe is love, that they sort of face their very darkness, but at the end of that passageway of coming to grips with the darkness they face, they see the light, and they understand that there really is love that's really the end point for all of us in this world.
1: In all cases, I think, that we've had on the air when we take audience calls, people ask about somebody who might not be sighted. That's why tonight's guest, Vicki Noratuck, I think it is, right?
0: Yes, correct.
1: Is so interesting because tell me if I'm wrong, but she has been blind from birth?
0: That's absolutely true. Art, there's different degrees of blindness. You can be legally blind and still have a little bit of vision.
1: Sure.
0: Not true for Vicki. She has no vision and has had absolutely none for her entire life. She was born very, very premature, and decades ago, would often put these infants under oxygen, and that would damage the retina, the part of the eye that's necessary for vision. And so Vicki has had absolutely no vision at all at no point during her life until she had her near-death experience.
1: And that she visualized.
0: Stunningly visual. I sure would encourage your listeners to stay up because this is one you won't want to miss. Vicki's near-death experience is among the most, if not actually the most, evidential near-death experience that has ever been reported. There's absolutely zero, no plausible medical explanation for what Vicki is going to share at all.
1: And there's no question about the fact that she's been blind from birth. She's never had vision.
0: I've met Vicki in person. She actually lives in Seattle. I live in Tacoma.
1: How did you hear about her, Doctor?
0: I actually heard about her once I got involved in the near-death experience research and interacting with other people. I was aware she lived in the area. There's a Friends of IONS, the International Association for Near-Death Study Group, that meets up in Seattle. And I was absolutely stunned to see Vicki appear one day and give her presentation. What Vicki will do for people that ask if she's blind is take off her sunglasses and say, "See, as you can see from my eyes, I can't see." And, oh, my gosh, there's nothing with her eyes. She has the her eyes look like, you know, she was damaged at birth. And there's no vision at all in those eyes. And but I was absolutely astounded when she shared her account. And, you know, that, and certainly other researchers have investigated her account, too. Vicki's been sharing her account for a long, long time, and it's really dramatic.
1: All right,
0: to go from not being able to see at all any time to what she encountered vision-wise is absolutely astounding.
1: All right. Well, then that's coming right up. Hold it right there, Doc. It's hard to even imagine having just even a fleeting sight of something you've never, ever seen.
2: Eerie and foreign are the two words that I can come up with that would describe how it was at first.
1: Okay. Doctor, what was happening at this moment medically with Vicki?
0: Yeah, Vicki's given me some further details. She had symptoms suggestive of massive head trauma, including probably a base of skull fracture. In fact, there's a lot more to Vicki's story. When she was in the emergency room, I think the doctors that were actually attending you at the time were afraid that the injuries were severe enough that, as I recall, Vicki, you said that you know, they were afraid you wouldn't be able to hear because of the enormity of your
2: yes.
0: injuries. And how did what else did they say?
2: Well, of course, this going in and out of my mouth happened before I was in the emergency room, and then there was a blank space, and then I was in the emergency room, and I was up on the ceiling at Harborview Medical Center looking down at what was going on.
1: All right, you don't remember the ambulance drive?
2: No.
1: So the next thing you remember, you're on the ceiling at the hospital in the emergency room looking down at yourself.
2: Yes. I do know that I was put in a car. I have a vague memory of being put in a car and then of being put on a backboard, and then I was totally gone.
1: You were able from the ceiling to see yourself?
2: Yes.
1: So this would have been the first time in your life that you ever saw yourself?
2: Yes. And as weird as this sounds, it meant nothing. I felt very detached from that body.
1: You know what? I can understand that since you had never seen that body before, blind since birth, you would it would be easier to feel detached, wouldn't it, I guess?
2: I imagine, but I gather that this is common to some near-death experiencers so that they feel this detachment. But I was up looking down at everything. I was up on the ceiling with my what would be termed as my back up against the ceiling, and I had a body that was made of light, and it was similar to my own body except that it was made out of light, and that's the only way I can describe it to you. And the one doctor said, well, it's a pity now that she could be deaf as well as blind because she's got blood on her left eardrum. And I thought, oh, man, is that me they're talking about? Am I dead or what?
1: Really?
2: And I was trying to make sense of the whole thing. And then the female doctor said, well, we don't even know if she's going to survive, and she could be in a permanent vegetative state if she does. And that made me mad. And I floated down, and I felt like I was shouting to her. And I said, can't you understand? I'm fine. I'm right here. Why don't you understand that? I'm fine. There's nothing wrong with me. And I felt wonderful. I mean, really, really wonderful. And I reached out what would be analogous to my right hand to touch her. You know, like you take hold of somebody's arm or shoulder or something to try to get their attention.
1: Yes.
2: And my so-called right hand went through her right arm.
1: Huh. Oh, the

0: onrush of emotions and sensations that you must have been feeling, and to suddenly be sighted in this way and to be seeing other people, I mean, virtually for the first time in your life, all of that would have been trauma enough, and here you are sort of feeling calm and detached about it. But at this point, you're beginning to get a little excited, it sounds like.
1: Yes.
0: About your own situation. That would certainly be understandable. But you remember all they were doing and saying, huh?
1: Yes. And when I came out of the coma and was lucid enough to inquire about it, I confirmed that it had all indeed been said.
0: Huh. How did the medical workers respond to the fact that you had heard and were accurately describing all of this?
1: One nurse was very sympathetic and believed me, and I told her that I'd been dead, and she did believe me, and my mother believed me, and quite a few people did believe me. This was in 73 when this happened, when I was 22 years old.
0: Right.
1: And so this wasn't really talked about that much. But one nurse said, oh, you must have hit your head a lot harder than people thought you did, and she implied that I was kind of nuts, so I just didn't talk to her.
0: Uh-huh. Doctor, did Vicki code?
2: Yes, Vicki, it's my understanding you had an arrest. By the way, I might add for your listeners' sake, this happened in 1973. Near-death experience was first described by Dr. Raymond Moody in his book Life After Life in 1975.
0: That is right.
2: Yeah, no one would have had any idea about this experience
0: at
2: that time.
0: She wouldn't have read about this and have concocted it in any way in her own mind. It was two years prior to even the beginning of Dr. Moody.
2: Yeah, there's no way that anybody would have understood or even heard about these experiences. But Vicki, I understand you had things were very serious as far as your heart and breathing.
1: I was told that they couldn't bring me back for 4 minutes, and they kept saying, we can't bring her back, we can't bring her back.
0: Meaning, Vicki, that you had stopped breathing, your heart had stopped for 4 minutes?
1: I was just told that I was dead for 4 minutes, as they put it. They didn't actually get to pronouncing me dead, but they said that they were having difficulty reviving me during a 4 minute period.
0: Right.
1: And meanwhile, my oldest, dearest friend, Anne, down in Oregon, woke up from a sound sleep and she was screaming alone in her apartment. And she called my first husband. I was married to my first husband, Doug, at that time.
0: Uh-huh.
1: And she said, Vicki's dead, Vicki's dead. And I was coming home from an engagement at a club when this happened. It was like 1:30 in the morning or so, between 1:30 and 2 in the morning. And Doug said, oh, come on, she's just on her way home and she hasn't gotten here yet. Go back to sleep and you've just had a bad dream. And then the people from Harborview called him about 20 minutes later and told him that I probably wouldn't survive and that he needed to get down there. And he called her back and apologized to her.
0: Oh, my God. I bet she'll never be the same.
1: But she and I are so close. I mean, we're like twins in the sense that we sense each other's emotions and feelings.
0: Boy, I mean, even if you had that sudden feeling that Vicki's dead, you'd probably think twice before you picked up the phone and called a relative and said something like that on the phone.
1: And Anne is blind, too. We've known each other ever since I was 4 years old. And she was very close to me, and she knew. And she instantly was aware of the fact of what was happening to me, and she knew that she had to let him know.
0: Yes. Oh, that's amazing by itself. Have you ever had experiences like this, any connection with her that close previously?
1: Yes. But not quite that close, but I mean, we were very attuned to each other all the time.
0: How do you process, or do you process the information looking down on your own body with somebody telling you, or you're hearing that you might not come back, or you might be a vegetable, or whatever, but you're gone? I mean, that's really something to try and digest and process.
1: Well, I was very much alive, so the way I felt about it, I was fine. And so I really didn't care too much about the body, frankly. I just sort of thought, oh, well, I can't communicate with these people, but I did feel frustrated about the fact that I couldn't get through to them. And I thought, well, I'm out of here. I can't get through to these people and let them know that I'm all right. And immediately I went up through the ceiling as if it were nothing at all.
0: Can you recall how shocked you were at having sight and seeing things that you had only previously imagined or heard?
1: Yes, I definitely recall that. And then I was up above the street again. And looking down, and I was kind of like a puppy rolling in the grass, as it were, because I didn't have to worry about bumping into anything, and I was floating up above the buildings in the street and really enjoying it. And then I got sucked into this kind of tube thing. Yeah, it had apertures in it that you could see out of, but it traveled at a very rapid rate of speed. And I was sucked into it, pleasantly enough. I mean, it wasn't awful, but it was just...
0: And this was from a position outside where you were looking at buildings in the street?
1: Yes. And then all of a sudden I was in this tube thing going very, very, very fast.
0: Huh. Do you think that this may have coincided with the coding? In other words, when your heart stopped?
1: Probably. I don't know. But all I know is that it happened. And I was going very quickly toward this light, and I heard the most beautiful sound, like wind chimes. And I heard all kinds of songs being sung, and you could hear them individually and collectively at the same time, and they were praises to God. And I was going toward this light and this beautiful sound. But before that, I went past this awful area, like you were talking about earlier, and it had this terrible sulfuric odor to it, and there were people that were miserable in it. And there was another place that there were people that were just kind of weird. They just didn't seem to have any motivation, and I wanted to shake them and say, don't you understand the meaning of life? Come on, you guys, get with the program.
0: Well, that sounds like you went through hell or a hellish kind of place, followed by, I don't know, maybe someplace in between?
1: Well, the first one was the confused people, and then I went past the really hellish place, and I thought, oh, I don't want to be anywhere near this place, and immediately my tube speeded up, and I went away from it. But
0: Vicki, hold tight,
1: yeah.
0: Hold tight. We're at the top of the hour. My guests are Dr. Jeffrey Long and Vicki Noratuk, blind since birth. What she's describing right now is the beginning of a near-death experience. She coded for 4 minutes, from the high desert to in the middle of the night. I'm Art Bell.

0: I understand. I just somehow have to believe that it would be a different situation, maybe as they imagine. Do you really think that what you experienced is what all would experience, well, or some variation thereof?
1: Well, I couldn't say what all people would experience, because the only thing I can say is what I experienced, and it was very, very clear and detailed to me. And he was there, and I knew immediately who he was. And there was a voice, but it was thought as well. And his voice sounded, and I knew there were the nail prints in his hands and in his feet, too. I saw that, and I saw that there had been a wound in his side, and I saw all those things, and I knew that. But he was perfect. His body was perfect.
0: Hmm. All right. And he said, not time yet.
1: Yes.
0: Every sparrow I know when it falls, and then what?
1: And then he said that I needed to go back to have my children, to give birth to my children. And another thing he said was, you have been through many hard things, and you will go through many more, some of which man will call unforgivable, but you must forgive. Loving and forgiving are the key to life. And he told me that I was to go back and to teach people about loving and forgiving.

0: and that I would be put in many situations where that would be severely tested.
1: Mm-hmm.
0: And he also said that it was not up to me who was to be forgiven and who was not, and that I was to just make every effort to forgive whatever my feelings were, and that the justice and the vengeance would be his.
1: Well, you had a lot to forgive, didn't you?
0: Oh, it got more. There was much more after this clinical death experience. There were a lot, many even worse things.
1: Well, I mean, in order to forgive, you there was a lot in your life that you just finished telling us about.
0: Yes.
1: There's a big mountain to forgive there.
0: Yes. But another interesting factor about this was that this was a place where all knowledge was, and I could call to mind anything that I wanted to know, and it would be there. The information would be there, and I understood physics and astronomy and different things that I was an A student, but there were certain things that I had a lot of difficulty with comprehending.
1: Do you remember specifically what inquiries you made given that opportunity?
0: How something could be built without nails, and I knew that he was a carpenter, so I knew he could tell me that.
1: Yeah, good question. Did you get the answer?
0: Yes, I knew it then. I didn't bring the knowledge back with me, but I remember having it. And I told him that I didn't want to leave him, and I didn't want to leave the knowledge. But he told me that I would have it again someday when I came back, when it was my time, but that this was not my time. Then he said, first watch this. And he showed me a review of my entire life, from my birth up until the car crash when I was 22 years old. And in that, I experienced not only my own emotions, but everyone else's.
1: Yes, I've heard this.
0: And I found out what it was like to be my grandmother. And I felt her mental illness.
1: Oh, that's incredible.
0: And after that, after that, I was able to forgive her even more and to heal from what she had done to me, because I felt how it was to be her and the torment that she went through.
1: Yeah, I was going to ask how you could feel somebody's mental illness, and what an incredible thing that would be to be suddenly inside somebody so out of it.
0: I felt so much compassion for her that I never had felt before. I mean, I forgave her and I was willing to do it, but after that I felt almost gut-wrenching compassion. And then I understood that one scripture that talks about Jesus' bowels being they were rent, as it were, with the pain that he felt for us, you know, and how his whole insides ached with what he, you know, with the love and the sorrow and everything that he felt toward all of us.
1: That's a lot to feel, all right. And again, there's no sense of time in all of this.
0: Right. It was very slow. It was a lot happened. A whole lot happened during that time.
1: Did you have a sense of yourself through all of this? I mean, you're having these incredible, a life review, and to go inside the mind of a psychotic person. These are so mind-wrenching that it's hard to imagine you really paid attention to any detail, any tactile detail of how things were.
0: It sounds strange, but it was like it was, as lawyers put it, irrelevant and immaterial.
1: Just not important.
0: Yeah, it didn't really make that much of a difference. And yet the colors were different brilliances of light, and I related to them in that context, but it was like so.
1: Like so. You would think, on the other hand, that especially in your 20s, to suddenly be seeing color when you had never perceived or understood color would be such, in itself, would be such an incredible rush of sensations.
0: And everything that he felt toward all of us.
1: That's a lot to feel, all right. And again, there's no sense of time in all of this.
0: Right. It was very slow. It was a lot happened. A whole lot happened.

0: happened during that time.
1: Did you have a sense of yourself through all of this? I mean, you're having these incredible, I mean, a life review, and to go inside the mind of a psychotic person, these are so mind-wrenching that it's hard to imagine you really paid attention to any detail, any tactile detail of how things were.
0: It sounds strange, but it was like it was, as lawyers put it, irrelevant and immaterial.
1: Just not important.
0: Yeah, it didn't really make that much of a difference. And yet, the colors were different brilliances of light, and I related to them in that context, but it was like so.
1: Like so. You would think, on the other hand, that especially in your

0: it's hard to imagine you really paid attention to any detail, any tactile detail of how things were.
1: It sounds strange, but it was like it was, as lawyers put it, irrelevant new material.
0: Just not important.
1: Yeah, it didn't really make that much of a difference. And yet the colors were different brilliances of light, and I related to them in that context, but it was like so.
0: Like so. You would think, on the other hand, that especially in your 20s, to suddenly be seeing color when you had never perceived or understood color would be such, in itself, would be such an incredible rush of sensations.
1: In a way, it was sort of like it was too much.
0: Yeah, I guess I can understand that. When you'd had nothing, to have all of that would have been an onrush of a great deal.
1: Yeah, plus the emotional stuff.
0: Yeah, the emotional stuff would have overwhelmed everything else, it seems to me. I mean, that would occupy your mind totally.
1: Yes.
0: To descend into a person who'd been psychotic and suddenly understand that psychotic nature, boy, would be, I guess, the only way you could forgive. But, I mean, you were given these incredible opportunities that most people aren't. The majority of people don't have NDEs and are never given this depth of understanding.
1: Yes, and that's why I was commanded. I feel that this, what I'm doing right now, is a part of answering that command. But he told me, he said, tell people what has happened to you and tell them that I am, are the exact words that he used to me.
0: Yes. Well, that's quite a burden in itself. Dr. Longman, you heard all of this to the point we've heard it now. How did you react?
2: Well, Art, I was absolutely astonished. You know, there's so much to this near-death experience that's absolutely incredible. You know, of course, one of the most dramatic things being, here's Vicky, absolutely and completely blind from birth, you know, having, you know, incredible, the entire experience is just replete with visual stimuli, you know, an understanding, and that's remarkable.
0: Yes, you're right, it's remarkable. Hold tight, the whole thing's remarkable. Dr. Jeffrey Long and Vicki Noratuk.

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1: It is, and this is one of those things in life to listen to, and gosh, I don't know, folks. It's going to sink in out there in many different ways. My guest is Vicki Noratuk and, of course, Dr. Jeffrey Long, a radiation oncologist. And you're hearing the story of Vicki's NDE. She's blind from birth. And just a little off topic, but not very far, NBC TV's Maria Shriver interviewed Las Vegas magician, animal tamer, Roy Horn on Wednesday. It was Wednesday, September 15th. And you know, of course, about Roy and what happened to him, right? Well, maybe you have not heard, and I just

recently heard that Roy was having, was having a stroke. Was in the middle of a stroke when that cat picked him up. That cat knew he was having a stroke and, of course, damaged him when it picked him up. But it knew he was in distress. It's an incredible, the whole thing is incredible. Anyway, Art, it says, a procedure was performed in which doctors removed part of Horn's skull so it would allow the brain to swell. The section of skull was sewn into his abdomen until it was replaced 2 weeks later. On the operating table, Horn told Shriver he had a near-death experience. He said, quote, I saw a bank of white light. Then I saw all my beloved animals. Horn said, for a moment, I stepped out of my body. That's Roy Horn.

0: can't have it when they come back. In fact, one near-death experiencer put it this way. They said it's like an ocean of knowledge, and your brain is like a teacup.
1: Yeah.
0: I guess maybe that
1: very well
0: out,
1: put.
0: You can't retain all that because it is so enormous, and the
1: it's
0: magnitude of that knowledge is
2: yes.
0: too great.
2: Yes.
0: We're just not physically, with the brain we have, able to remember it or retain it.
1: But I do remember having it.
0: Yes.
2: Huh. And so you remember that as sort of a general great joy?
1: Yes.
2: Yes. Well, is there anything else, Vicki, that we should know from your experience, either how it's affected you since or still does now? It certainly seems awfully clear in your mind.
1: Oh, yes. And another thing that's happened is that I have gotten impressions about people when they are in distress or have needed something that I was to make contact with them, and every single time it's been a major, major thing.
0: Yeah, that sounds like some of the after effects that near-death experiencers have, sort of a heightened intuitive sense.
2: All right. Well, listen, Vicki, I'm going to thank you and ask the doctor about a million questions. But thank you so much for coming on tonight and telling us this story. It's amazing.
1: You are very welcome.
2: Take care.
1: Thank you.
2: You bet. All right. So that's Vicki Norituk. Now, again, doctor, what she had is so classic Christian. It screamed, a million questions come to me.
0: Sure.
2: And so since your organization, I don't know, looks at all of this worldwide, you must be able to answer to some degree what people of other faiths and beliefs report.
0: Yes, I sure can, Art. On our website, we actually have near-death experiences posted in over 20 different foreign languages. So we are actually interacting with people and very heavily all around the world.
2: Good.
0: And we're interacting with people of both Western and non-Western civilizations. And we're getting people to share the near-death experiences and related experience that they've had from all around the world. So it's interesting. You know, the question is, what happens to people that are in a non-Western civilization? And we actually have a portion of our website in Arabic. Drives our webmaster nuts, Art. The Arabic language actually is written from the right to the left.
2: Yeah.
0: You have to work with the software to
2: get it. All right, well, hit me with some answers. In other words, I want to know what people of other faiths and religions experience when they have an experience like Vicki's. Do they report meeting entities they would describe as their own gods, those they worship?
0: There's a lot of similarities, and there's some differences. The similarities are more striking than differences in near-death experiences around the world. The out-of-body experience where they see themselves, absolutely very universal. The going through a tunnel, or as Vicki described it, a tube, that's analogous to a tunnel.
2: But universal.
0: Very common.
2: Okay.
0: There's less, some cultures, particularly the Japanese, have a little less probability of going through a tunnel than others, but there's a very distinct percentage of the near-death experiences that have that. Lights, they're different cultures may have a somewhat different probabilities of encountering a light, but that's certainly a very important part of it. The feelings of peace, love, and the intensity of those feelings, surpassing anything on Earth, is also very, very common. Deceased relatives, again, very, very common.
2: All right, but Vicki said she met Jesus. She
0: right.
2: came into the presence of Jesus. Do others report coming into the presence of Buddha or into a presence of a god?
0: Right. I had a long discussion about that with a near-death experience researcher in Taiwan, and he studied a very large number of near-death experiences, probably more than any other non-Western NDEs that I'm aware of or I've interacted directly with someone with first-hand knowledge. And I asked him about that directly because Jesus is seen in about 5 to 10% of near-death experiences, not at all unusual in the in the experiences I have. What this physician in Taiwan who studies this said was that, yes, it's fairly common that people encounter religious figures there, but their religious figures, and I asked directly, is it Buddha? And they go, well, no, it's some of the other more common than that are the minor religious figures in the Buddhist belief system that they have there. And again, fairly common there, but they're going to be religious figures that the near-death experiencer is going to be comfortable with. And, you know, are going to, it's going to be if these experiences are to be a product of an interaction between the near-death experiencer and a higher power, a loving higher power, it would make sense if they're going to have an experience that they're going to be familiar with, be able to relate to. It wouldn't, you know, the Buddhist encountering Jesus, I haven't heard that yet. Nor have I rarely have encountered Christians encountering Buddha, although, you know, maybe like one experience.
2: What about atheists?
0: Atheists have about an equal probability. Well, that's really interesting. One of my more interesting near-death experiences are the occasional atheists that we get who encounter Jesus. And one atheist in a near-death experience I remember vividly argued with Jesus and said, "I don't believe in you." And Jesus communicated, "I do believe that." Is that a hallmark moment? But the
2: it is
0: the Jesus, and again we're talking about this telepathic or non-physical communication, communicated back a sense to the effect of, "I know, but I believe in you, and it's okay." And so atheists, it's very, very hard for atheists to remain atheists after they've had a near-death experience like this.
2: But Jesus then allegedly says back, "But I don't, but it's okay."
0: Words to that, concepts to that
2: wow.
0: effect. I mean, it's basically, when people encounter Jesus in near-death experiences, first of all, I don't know that I've ever encountered a near-death experience where this entity states they are Jesus.
2: Uh-huh.
0: That's just simply not reported. What happens is people say this is a knowing or an understanding, like so much else they encounter far along in their near-death experience.
2: All right,
0: they know.
2: All right, doctor, hold on. This is fascinating. Dr. Jeffrey Long is my guest. We're talking about NDEs. That would be near-death experience around the world.

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1: You see, there is an advantage to being able to pick your own music. How you doing, everybody? Good morning. Dr. Jeffrey Long is my guest. Vicki Noritoff was here and described a very, very detailed, amazing NDE that she had, blind from birth. She saw the whole thing, as well as hear and other tactile senses. We'll get back to Dr. Long, and guess what? I've got another one of his patients on the phone. We'll be right back. Are you? Once again, Dr. Jeffrey Long, who is, by the way, a radiation oncologist and has been compiling data on NDEs, near-death experiences, for how long, Doctor?
2: About 6 years, Art. Now we've got about 700 at this point.
1: Of those 700, how many have religious content as such to them, and how many are devoid of it?
2: Well, it depends on what you call religious content.
1: Well, I would call Vicki's interview religious content.
2: Yeah, of course, her main thing that was religious content was encountering Jesus, encountering mainly Jesus, but other, you know, major spiritual leaders, about 5 to 10% of the experiences, so not unusual at all.
1: And the others?
2: The others, they may encounter, you know, have a lot of the other elements of near-death experiences, but they don't encounter known religious leaders.
1: Are any just devoid of, I mean, are they devoid completely of it?
2: Well, of course, you know, we're getting it. Occasionally we see the hellish near-death experience, which is you know, very opposite in terms of the feelings and the sights and the
1: right.
2: Sort of anti-love sensation that classic near-death experiences have. So that's sort of the polar opposite of these kind of things. But others just have the tunnel or a bright light, encounter deceased relatives.
1: Well, that's still kind of religion. It's just the opposite, but it's still confirmation of the religious aspect of it.
2: Yeah, I think it is. I mean, it certainly has convinced me there's something going on. I mean, if, you know, for a near-death experience is to essentially always encounter people, only people that deceased on the other side, essentially never living people,
1: yeah.
2: Like you would with a dream or a hallucination. But
1: right.
2: For that to always happen and for them to universally be the prime of their health, happy, delightful, I mean, it's just part of the chain of evidence that has absolutely convinced me that near-death experiences are for real.
1: All right. I think I may have a young lady who claims she's a want to take out your last name.
3: Oh, I'm

0: had hers again in 73, which was prior to Dr. Moody's beginning to write about all this. These days, modern days, if somebody has one, people would say, well, you know, so many in the American public have heard about NDEs that it is suggested to them that this is what should happen, and so it's what happens.
1: Okay, these are called copycat experiences. Because you've heard about near-death experience, therefore that affects what they describe in their experience in some way. Glad you brought that up, Art. I actually did a study, and I've actually published it in the Journal of Near-Death Studies. What I did is this study is, again, using the data from our web forum on near-death experiences. I studied a population of, I think we had about 60 people that had their near-death experiences before 1975. This is before Raymond Moody wrote about near-death experience. Nobody knew about near-death experience before 1975. And I compared the experience elements that they had during their near-death experience with a population of well over 200 people that had near-death experiences after 1975. In other words, they would have had some potential to be aware that near-death experience is a described entity and know
0: right.
1: something about what it is.
0: Right.
1: Well, this published research study I did indicated that there was absolutely zero statistical significant difference in the experience elements, whether you had your NDE prior to 1975 or after it. There seems to be absolute, and these are very large numbers of near-death experiencers studied, so that's pretty conclusive that, you know, whether you knew you had your NDE at a time you potentially could know about it or not made absolutely no difference in the experience that you have.
0: Okay, if we go back to years prior to Dr. Moody, there's plenty of years of human awareness and writings and recordings of human activities and happenings that go, well, as far back as man can write. What evidence is there that 100, 200 years ago, 300 years ago, people experienced and dared to write about this?
1: Sure. How about several thousand years ago?
0: Oh?
1: The oldest surviving explicit report of a near-death experience in Western literature was actually written by Plato. And Plato wrote his legendary book called The Republic. And in Plato's book, The Republic, he discusses the story of Er. I don't know if I'm pronouncing it right, but it's spelled E-R. This amazing account is a soldier who went out to do battle and was killed. And as part of the Greek culture, what they did with their deceased is they would build a funeral pyre and basically place them on top of a pile of logs, and they would be burned.
0: Yes.
1: Er, the soldier who died, was placed on top of the funeral pyre, but all of a sudden resuscitated, spontaneously came back to life.
0: Oh, boy.
1: And immediately got up and immediately started talking about a remarkable near-death experience containing a lot of the classic elements that we talk about today. Clearly, civilization far removed from us, and yet again, as far back as Plato, near-death experiences have been happening.
0: While he was being burned?
1: No, I'm sorry. He was not. This happened before before he started being burned. He was placed on the funeral pyre, and
0: yeah.
1: They were having the funeral ceremony around that time.
0: Oh.
1: Before they lit the logs, thank goodness he came back.
0: Well, thank goodness.
1: And started talking about what his experience was, and Plato documented it in some detail.
0: And Plato's conclusions?
1: Plato's conclusions. He felt that that was just basically that. It was a departure of the soul. Flight of the soul to a vision of a pure celestial being, and Plato, I think, valued this because it had a lot of consistency with what the Greeks believed at this point in time. So Plato was very impressed with this and used it to sort of reinforce the belief system they had back at that time.
0: But then all that time went by before Dr. Moody suddenly, when the light bulb went on, and he began writing about this and collecting the stories.
1: Yeah, and that's interesting. Even though these things, and actually in medieval times, there were quite a few near-death experiences documented too, but nobody did what Raymond Moody did. He, instead of having just rare, you know, isolated near-death experience reports where you would hear it and you'd go, well, I don't know what that means.
0: Yes.
1: Dr. Moody's contribution was to find over 60 of these accounts. And at that point in time, when he looked at a fairly large group of them, he was able to say, hey, look, there's a pattern. These people have the out-of-body experiences. They go through the tunnel. They see a light. They have these incredible feelings of peace and love, see deceased relatives, encounter a boundary, and, you know, involved in a decision to return. So that was...
0: That's something I want to talk about, is decisions. In other words, a lot of NDEers are given the opportunity to make decisions about whether they stay or whether they go back. Decisions, decisions. Life and apparently death. are full of them. I'm Art Bell.

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1: God, I love this song. It's about all about reincarnation, and I suppose we'll ask about reincarnation. Why not? Dr. Jeffrey Long is my guest. We're talking about NDE.

0: a radiation kind of guy, actually an oncologist. They provide the radiation for those who have cancer, administer it expertly. Dr. Jeffrey Long is that. And I see here he's got a lot of websites, but no book. You haven't written a book yet, huh?
1: No, you know, actually, Art, that's really interesting. I have nothing for sale. I haven't published anything that's, you know, that would be saleable. I don't even solicit donations. Actually, Vicki doesn't either. We just do this because we believe in it, and it's we think we have an important message.
0: That's important. All right. Choices. You know, I was joking a little while ago. Life is nothing but one big, long series of choices and decisions that we've got to make. But apparently death is, too. Now,
1: yes.
0: How many, by percent, or however you can impart to me, how many are given the opportunity to either go through the gate and go to the other side or come back to Earth? How many get a choice?
1: You know, in the fairly detailed near-death experiences, that's not unusual at all. You're getting around, 40% plus are actually involved in this in a decision. Very often, they reach a point during the experience. There may be a stream going across a path. They're walking along a gate, can be described as something. But once they reach this point of no return, there's a decision made. Now, essentially, always it's not a decision they make in isolation, but there's other beings or entities with them, and they dialogue about the decision to go back to Earth.
0: Huh.
1: What's interesting is that, and most people have a choice. So only a minority are basically go back to Earth without seeming to have an interaction or discussion or dialogue about it. But most of the people, and this is very striking in near-death experiences, the majority don't want to go back. Understand these people are having their experience in heavenly realms. They are feeling and knowing love and peace and compassion.
0: Yes.
1: Things are perfect. There's no pain.
0: Yes.
1: They're literally in heaven. And yet, why on earth would these people leave heaven and choose to return to Earth?
0: Loved ones.
1: That's basically it. The number one reason that they give are because they have relationships on Earth that are important, and it's important for them to go back. Most often that involves children. It could be parents, other family members, other things, but relationships on Earth seem to be one of the most important reasons people choose to leave heaven and go to Earth. And certainly number two and right up there are the lessons that they have to learn, and the lessons predominantly revolve around lessons about love.
0: Okay.
1: That they can only uniquely learn on Earth.
0: Okay, lessons. That really brings up exactly where I wanted to go. Thank you. And that's reincarnation. Played that song that I love by the Highwaymen, and it's clearly about reincarnation. And reincarnation is a belief system that, man, a lot of people have. And I wonder if there's anything in NDEs or in the research that would suggest that reincarnation is part of the cosmic scheme.
1: Well, you know, that I think the answer to that is in the affirmative, Art. Among the general population, about 20% of people believe in reincarnation. Among people who have had a near-death experience, it's about 60%.
0: If
1: you go to
0: really?
1: The International
0: really?
1: Association for Near-Death Studies Board of Directors, it's close to 100%.
0: Really?
1: Yeah. So I think there is some the evidence is not as strong as it is with other elements of near-death experience, but some of the life reviews, and we've talked about that tonight, a few of these people, when they have life reviews, actually go back to review lives that they had prior to their current earthly life. That's very, very unusual, but I've had people describe even a series of lives. They may be describing that they felt had the same sense, the personality they were themselves, and yet they were in different cultures, different times. They may be male, they may be female, and yet they always knew it was themselves. And
0: isn't that something?
1: Yeah, that's absolutely astounding. And again, these are very, very few numbers, but absolutely remarkable evidence for reincarnation. Some other evidence is that...
0: Well, that's a big wow. I mean, that does not fit in with a contemporary Christian view of the cosmos.
1: No, this is just what we hear from near-death experiencers, and you know, this is the beliefs that they come to have after their experience. Absolutely remarkable, how they could relive in detail. And again, the incredible thing, Art, is they're having these incredibly vivid, clear understandings of prior lives at a time they're not having any blood flow to their brain. So
0: yeah.
1: I mean, the whole thing is just astonishing.
0: Okay. I'm going to try and fit someone in. I'm sorry I haven't been better about this. First-time caller line, you're on. You can't give your last name, dear. So,
2: okay.
0: Turn your radio off. That's number one.
2: Okay,
0: and I'm going to tell the audience your name is Sharon and
2: okay.
0: not your last name. Okay, what's up, Sharon?
2: Hi. I was calling because of the near-death experience I had in 1974.
0: Okay.
2: And I had given birth, and 5 days after the delivery date, I hemorrhaged and had to go back to surgery for emergency surgery.
0: Right.
2: And in the recovery room, I was out of my body up in the corner watching them work on my body.
0: Wow.
2: And I... it was the most peaceful feeling that I had. I had the white light, the tunnel. I was with my mother that had died in 1968, and she had died of MS, and when she left this plane, she was, you know, her body was not whole and well, but at that time she was whole and well and, like, in her prime.
0: Mm-hmm.
2: And then another... woman was with her, and at that time of my experience, I thought that it was my grandmother, my great-grandmother, but I was given the choice whether to stay or go back.
0: And apparently you decided to come back to us.
2: I did. But my mother had said to me, you can come with us or go back.
0: Why did you decide to come back?
2: I said, I want to be with my baby.
0: Yes. Well, there you are, doctor. Did you report this to anybody like Dr. Long or anybody else?
2: I have never, ever told anyone until like 5 years after that experience did I even tell my family.
0: Yeah.
1: Yeah, that's hard to share. Sharon, you might try to find a picture of your great-grandmother who you believe you saw. Virtually everyone that's believes they've seen a deceased relative that they've never even seen before. If they can find pictures,
0: yes.
1: Almost invariably, it's the individual you saw and knew as your great-grandmother.
2: Well, what was really interesting is the 5 years passed before I told anyone. I had thought about it, that I thought people would think I was crazy if I ever said anything like that.
0: Boy, I wonder how many of the Sharons are out there. Maybe it's many, many, many. In that case, that would certainly change a lot of what. Doctor, how many Sharons do you think are out there who haven't talked about it in 5 years, or maybe never?
1: I think the great majority of near-death experiencers find that their experience is so unlike earthly events, and they may, falteringly try to share it with other people who aren't open to it. We'll tell them that it's a dream. Tell them that it's. They were hallucinating. And Sharon, you know darn good and well it wasn't a dream. You were probably more alert and lucid at that experience at any time in your life, right?
0: Doctor, I had a, she's gone. I had an out-of-body experience.
1: Oh, yes.
0: Just that's all I've had, though.
1: Uh-huh.
0: Yet, when I tried to explain that, and I have a number of times to my audience and to others, there are not words for it. There are not words for it, other than the best I can do, but that still doesn't describe it, and there just aren't words for it, that's all. And I guess that's what we're running into here with all of these folks.
1: Yeah, and that's very typical. A very high percentage of people that have near-death experiences, because their thought is so speeded up and things are so non-ordinary, an awful lot of near-death experiencers literally can't put it in words. And Art, you certainly can have some empathy with that as much as about anybody for your own body experience.
0: Yes.
1: And that's why, I really have a lot of respect for the courage for people that come out and do their very, very best to describe something that's almost not describable in words, in words as best they can. It's hard to do.
0: Do you think the average person could review all your materials, hopscotching around your websites, we've got them linked up there, and come away with a firm conclusion and belief that it's not over when it's over?
1: Oh, I don't know how you could have any other belief. The entire website, and by the way, Art, we don't pull punches on that website. In fact, if anything, we have a bias to put experiences that are not typical,
0: mm-hmm.
1: and you know, are against what the prevailing belief is about near-death experience. But even with that slight bias, you know, to give the full picture of near-death experiences, the near-death experience accounts and what we have and what others have shared are really what they seem, an overwhelming message of hope that we really don't die, that there is an afterlife, and the afterlife is wonderful. I think that's a manifest conclusion. And certainly that's what near-death experiencers come away believing. But even if you haven't had that, you know, if you can just share with the near-death experiencers by hearing, like listening to your radio show and hearing near-death experiencers share, reading about it, you'll come to understand what they're trying to share. And that is, we don't really die, Art. Your cats aren't really going to die. Our pets aren't going to die. You know, our loved ones aren't really going to die. We're all going to be in the same place, and it's going to be paradise.
0: Boy, I want to believe that. I sure do want to believe it, and I lean toward believing it. But, you know,
1: yeah,
0: that final push of evidence, I guess, that I need.
1: I think the final push might come from the fact that you look carefully at what the skeptics have said, who said, no, it isn't real, thought out very carefully why they think it's not real, and published it. That's instructive in itself. For the people that think that near-death experience is not for real, not for exactly what Vicky's sharing it is, the first thing that jumps out is the skeptics have over 20 different alternative explanations for near-death experience.
0: Of course.
1: The reason for that is simple. There's no one or several alternative explanations to near-death experience that make sense even to the skeptics. And then you go looking at, like we did with the tunnel vision, how they try to explain it by hypoxia, lack of oxygen to the brain. I mean, it's the arguments not only don't hold water, but they're silly. In fact, you don't need an MD or PhD to figure this out. My 9-year-old son was hearing a nearly blind near-death experiencer share their experience up in Seattle several years ago.
0: Yes.
1: And at the end of that, he said, "Dad, this can't be brain chemistry. You don't need advanced degrees. You just simply need to understand that it's absolutely manifestly impossible. The skeptics just look silly trying to come up with an alternative explanation for something that's obvious and manifest reality."
0: There are many who are fast-blasting me, you know, the message on the computer here, that they've had NDEs without having had to be coded or, you know, getting that close to physical or physically dying. They've had what has been described here tonight. How many people without physical death report having an experience like this?
1: Well, that's important, Art, because that understanding that near-death experience is part of a spectrum of these types of experiences led me to develop my after-death communication and out-of-body experience website. So there's no question that people can have these elements even when they haven't actually coded. The experiences tend to be a little bit more varied, and they're not as consistent as far as the elements of near-death experiences, but they're darn sure for real. There's no question about that. You know, as you know, with your own out-of-body experience, we are clearly more than our physical bodies would suggest. You know, we have some part of us that's much, much more than we physically see and interact with every day.
0: Are you looking, you mentioned communication. Communication. Well, I do shows with people who do electronic voice phenomena and other things that are very unnerving and cannot easily be explained. And I've been absolutely intrigued with that. How much have you looked at?
1: Yeah, very little. I sure don't know a whole. My plate is so full with my very busy full-time practice and the, you know, near-death experience, after-death communication, out-of-body experience thing. I just really wouldn't be able to comment much on some of these other phenomena. I've heard of them, of course, and I think they're very important and significant. I'd love to have more time to learn about them, but gosh, Art, I just don't.
0: Right. Okay. What about follow-ups to NDE patients? 5 years,
1: yes.
0: 8 years, 10 years down from their experience, what do you find?
1: Yes, there was actually a very large study out of the Netherlands in which they talked to people that had coded cardiac arrest specifically.
0: Right.
1: They identified a population of 63 people that had near-death experiences. They took their near-death experience accounts several weeks after it occurred, and then they asked them again about a year later, and then they asked them again about their experience 7 years later.
0: Yes.
1: The conclusion of this study was that their experiences, right down to the detail, were absolutely the same, even 7 years after their occurrence.
0: Huh.
1: Absolutely no hint that over time they wavered in their account at all.
0: Are you at all familiar in real life, not the movies, but in real life, with anybody anywhere who has become so intrigued with near death that they have attempted what occurred in Flatliners.
1: Yeah. I run into this periodically. You have people that have an interest basically in suicide because they think the afterlife is wonderful and it beats the heck out of the misery they're experiencing.
0: Not that so much, but really Flatliners, where it would certainly be possible, wouldn't it, to stop somebody's heart and then to bring them back again

0: infinity. You probably cannot do it. Or you might think you can, but you can't really. Infinity is a concept that we just, I don't know, we just can't grasp. Not really. Wildcard Line, you're on the air. Hello.
1: Hello.
0: Hello.
1: Hey, Art. First-time caller, Kevin out here in Ohio on the Ohio Turnpike.
0: Hey there, Kevin.
1: Hey, think about your harp sounds for a second.
0: Yes.
1: Think about what it is you are hearing. Okay, I don't, you know, I'm an RF guy, I'm a radio guy. Think about what you're hearing. You're hearing frequencies that are going up and down and stuff like that.
0: Right.
1: Why would you bother to modulate that much carrier to ionize the ionosphere?
0: All right, let me tell you what I do know, and maybe you can take it from there. But what,
1: okay,
0: what the people have told me about harp is that they're not, those tones that you're hearing are kind of irrelevant. When they take tones and beat one tone against the other, then they get a differential tone, which may be something they otherwise could not achieve with all of this power. And in other words, it's a sum and a difference.
1: It sounds to me like what they're trying to do is jam modems that are being used to guide incoming missiles.
0: Yeah. I don't know about that. There were two very different sounds, and what they're actually doing, I don't have the slightest. In other words, are they trying to control weather? Are they trying
1: no.
0: to control people? Are they
1: no.
0: trying to look for underground tunnels and bunkers? That's one of the big things they say they're doing. What are they doing?
1: I think they're trying to destroy incoming electronics by putting enough garbage in the air that would cover enough bandwidth. Also, what's the bandwidth of the signal?
0: It's about like that was what you heard received was received on AM. So I would assume pretty much an AM bandwidth, probably 9 kilohertz or so.
1: They're trying to splatter modems. they can't.
0: I don't know.
1: You know, come on. What are you going to do with tones like that?
0: Why screw with somebody's modem? No, you know, that many billions of dollars. Those towers rising off the Alaskan floor 70 feet, pumping up to 1 billion watts ultimately into the ionosphere. No, they're not trying to screw with somebody's modem. It's bigger than that. Believe me, it's bigger than that. Whatever it is, we can discuss, and we have discussed what we think it might be, and it's going to be one of those in all probability, and that's a lot bigger than screwing with somebody's modem. East of the Rockies, you're on the air. Hi.
2: Good morning, Art.
0: Good morning.
2: This is Steve in Texas.
0: Hello, Steve.
2: Listening to you at the moment on KTRH.
0: Yes, sir.
2: I am almost 50. And a couple weeks ago, finally had my very first ghost experience.
0: Huh. What happened?
2: Well, I live in a small duplex, and I've had 4 other people tell me that they've seen people wandering around the place.
0: Yes.
2: And I'm kind of open-minded, so I accept it. But since I've never seen anything, you know, I want to see it before I believe it.
0: Well, I'm in your camp.
2: Well, I was laying there, and I'm the type, first of all, I had a quad bypass last year, so I'm a heart patient.
0: Quad.
2: And, yeah, it was fun. I'm the type who, when I wake up instantly.
0: Right.
2: Wide awake.
0: Right, I'm not. In fact, I don't even, it's almost as hard to understand you as it is for me to contemplate infinity. I drag myself out of bed. I have 2 cups of coffee, and then I begin to feel my blood coming up to steam.
2: No, I can jump out of bed and be ready for work in 5 minutes.
0: All right.
2: I was laying there one night, and I thought I heard something. I opened my eyes, and as I'm looking up, I see someone standing over me, bent over. And your first instinct is to shove them out of the way. You know, you think it's a burglar or something like that.
0: It's like an instant cup of coffee.
2: Uh-huh. Wakes you up right away.
0: Was this a solid apparition? I mean, it looked
2: It looked very solid to me. It was a man. The room was fairly dark, so I couldn't make out everything, but there was a man bent over my bed. Staring me right in the face.
0: Boy. All right.
2: My first instinct is shove him as far away as possible.
0: Of course.
2: I sprung up, went to shove him, and went right through him.
0: And you went right through him.
2: Yeah, he was gone right after that. And then I let out a couple expletives.
0: I Bet you did. And so you think that was a ghost?
2: Well, I'm hoping so.
0: I mean, it could have been anything, any kind of apparition. Maybe a ghost, sure. Maybe anything, huh? But
2: well,
0: anyway, welcome to the club. I mean, you've seen something that wasn't real.
2: I've had four different people here in my house who have all seen things, and I also have a 21-month-old granddaughter who lives with me.
0: Well, we know that,
2: she loves standing to where they always seem to appear and just talks away.
0: Yeah, gotcha. And while young children, you know, they haven't been taught they can't do that yet, so they quite readily do it. Yeah, what are we dealing with? Is it people from the other side? Is it people who are stuck on this side? Is it something from the center of our own brains? I don't know. West of the Rockies, you're on the air. Hi.
3: Hi, Art. This is Jeanette. I'm calling from San Diego.
0: Yes, Jeanette.
3: I was hoping I could get on last night with your guest who was talking about the chemtrails.
0: Yes.
3: I presume you have seen the movie Patton.
0: I have.
3: Okay. I believe that movie was made in either 68 or 69.
0: Yes.
3: And there's a chemtrail in the sky.
0: Now, how do you differentiate it from a contrail?
3: Well, a contrail disappears almost immediately behind the aircraft that makes it.
0: Mm-hmm.
3: But a chemtrail stays in the sky for a long time and then starts to spread and get diffused.
0: But you were watching a movie that may well have been edited and, you know, who knows when on time-wise with the movie. Nevertheless, you saw it.
3: It's clearly in the sky in a scene between George C. Scott and Carl Malden. They're standing and talking.
0: Right.
3: It's in the second half of the film, and it's plain as day in the sky.
0: I wonder, it's kind of off the side of what you're saying a little bit, but when they make a period piece, when they make a movie that, for example, is supposed to occur in the 1800s or something, I wonder how much of a problem contrails and chemtrails and any other unnatural things in the sky would be for them. I would think quite substantial, wouldn't you? First time caller line, you're on the air. Hi.
4: Hi.
0: Hello.
4: Hi. How you doing?
0: Okay, sir. Where are you?
4: I'm in Cincinnati.
0: Cincinnati.
4: Yeah, my name's Mike.
0: Okay, Mike, good to have you.
4: I got a story for you.
0: All right.
4: I just got out of the hospital, and I had pneumonia, and I was on my way home. And I was waiting on the bus at the bus stop, and I fell asleep while I was sitting there, and I could see myself. I don't know if it was a dream or if it was out of the body experience, but I got on the bus, and as I'm sitting on the bus, I looked out the window, and I'm sitting on the bench. And it really freaked me out. And about, I don't know how long it was, but maybe a couple minutes, I woke up and I'm sitting back on the bench.
0: So weird. That's kind of like, I don't know, the phone call we got a little while ago about the answering machine. My God, what are the answers to the? Anybody else out there have these time slips? I what else to call them? They seem to be time slips. Couple of them already tonight, so there's a good thing to go after. How many of you have had those time slips or whatever they are? East of the Rockies, you're on the air. Hi.
5: Hello?
0: Hello. Turn your radio off for us, please.
5: Okay.
0: And what is your first name?
5: Josie.
0: Okay. Don't have a whole lot of time, so let her rip.
5: Okay.
0: Go ahead.
5: Is this on?
0: Yes.
5: Oh, okay. I didn't think it was you. All right. I'm calling about the lady that called a couple of weeks ago. She called about the screams from hell.
0: Yes.
5: And she was talking about she heard a man in the background.
0: That's right.
5: Immediately, right after that, something just clicked in my head. I just thought of something. In the Second World War, they used to send the Nazis used to send people to Siberia for punishment because it was so cold out there.
0: That's correct.
5: Okay, I thought to myself it could be the ghost with the Nazis. That guy could have been the Nazi guy screaming at these people. I think immediately it just occurred to me, I think it's a Nazi screaming at all these people and they're all yelling because that's where they used to send the people to Siberia.
0: Well, I don't know about that part of it, but I'll tell you what. After she said she heard the man, I played it and I heard it myself. I had never heard that until she pointed that out, but you could hear the man's voice quite clearly. But you had to be, it was weird. You had to be listening for it.
5: Right. It was like almost Hitler screaming at the people. You know how he used to yell at the people?
0: Yes.
5: It's almost like a Nazi screaming at these people to me, you know, to me maybe to shut up and stop screaming because, you know, you're here and you're being punished.
0: Well, what do you get out of that tape when you hear it? Do you get a sense of evil?
5: Yeah. And I'm right away something just hit me. Something just entered my head immediately after the lady said, you know, the guy, I heard that guy, I heard him. And I'm thinking immediately just something, I don't know what it was. I'm thinking of the Nazis screaming at these people.
0: Well, I get the exact same sense of the evil content of that. Maybe, again, it's kind of like the harp things. Is it psychological or is it, well, is there really something evil there? From the high desert in the middle of the night where we do business, this is Coast to Coast AM.
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0: 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Now again, here's Art Bell.
1: The more I think about it, the more I know I'm going to get a rocket. A big one, too. We were talking about that last hour. Earlier today, I was actually talking to Bob Crane. We were talking about selling rockets on the air. Not your little rockets. Big rockets. And I've got a catalog of big rockets, and there is one, like, it shows... I've got a picture on the studio cam right now, and it shows this rocket, and it's like three... It shows a very nice-looking young lady, and it's like three, 2.5 times at least as large as she is. So we're talking a serious rocket here. And they'd be a blast to launch. But, of course, it'd be just as much fun to just take and put in the front yard. As I said to my earlier audience, it would give you respect in your neighborhood. Lawns would be cut. Trees would be trimmed. And to top it off, I'd put a name. Every rocket's got to have a name, right? And we'd call it Neighborhood Watch. All right, look, coming up in a moment, Don Zadel. And I'll tell you about Don. He is really something else. Actually, he looks the part. I mean, we're talking Mr. Outdoors here. I'm going to have to get a photograph of Don Zadel up. He really looks the part. It's about animal attacks, folks, and it's called American Man Killers, and it's coming up in a moment. Don Zadel, American Man Killers. Animal attacks are way up. All right, now comes Don Zadel, who was born in Fort Worth, Texas. From that time he was knee-high to a grasshopper, his interest in wildlife was intense. When he wasn't being dragged off kicking and screaming to the schoolhouse, he spent every waking moment prowling the woods and creeks of his family's ranch, observing and studying wild animals. His earliest memories involved tents, campfires, hunting, and fishing. So it was natural that Mr. Zadel would evolve into a hunter and fisherman. Despite a patchwork career that includes stints as, get this, folks, a private investigator, attack dog trainer, soldier, oil field roughneck, radio talk show host, and electronics engineer, his passion has always remained with the outdoors. His pursuits have carried him to all the wild places of North America, here where we live, in search of adventure. A decade or so ago, he parlayed his passion into a profession and became an outdoor writer. As a writer and naturalist, Mr. Zadel developed over the years a keen interest in what he calls the macabre and esoteric nature of nature. My kind of guy. It came, therefore, as no surprise that his first major work of nonfiction, American Man Killers, would be the result of his interest in the macabre, and would continue his years of observation and his lifelong interests, as well as 2 years of intensive research. He has been called many things, it says here on the back of his book, many of which we, would not be suitable for air. And I hope I've got his name right. Is it Don Zadel?
2: That's close enough. I say it's Zidel, but...
1: Zidel? No, that's all right.
2: I answer to most things as long as it's not obscene.
1: Zidel is fine by me. I'll just get used to it. Don Zidel. All right, Don. We have had a whole array of guests, like a parade of guests, who have been saying much the same thing. And the most recent of which was Robert Ghostwolf. And this is what got me interested in the whole concept of animal attacks. Ghost Wolf said, things are rapidly changing, and animals will begin attacking people, and we're a writer. As a writer and naturalist, Mr. Zadel developed over the years a keen interest in what he calls the macabre and esoteric nature of nature. My kind of guy. It came, therefore, as no surprise that his first major work of nonfiction, American Man Killers, would be the result of his interest in the macabre, and would continue his years of observation in his lifelong interests, as well as 2 years of intensive research. He has been called many things, it says here on the back of his book, many of which we, would not be suitable for air. And I hope I've got his name right. Is it Don Zeidel?
2: That's close enough. I say it's Zeidel.
1: Zeidel? No, that's all right.
2: I answer to most things as long as it's not obscene.
1: Zeidel is fine by me. I'll just get used to it. Don Zeidel. All right, Don. We have had a whole array of guests, like a parade of guests, who have been saying much the same thing. And the most recent of which was Robert Ghostwolf. And this is what got me interested in the whole concept of

0: Air. And I hope I've got his name right. Is it Don Zeidel?
1: That's close enough. I say it's Zeidel. But
0: Zeidel? No, that's all right.
1: I answer to most things as long as it's not obscene.
0: Zeidel is fine by me. It's I'll just get used to it. Don Zeidel. All right, Don. We have had a whole array of guests, like a parade of guests, who have been saying much the same thing. And the most recent of which was Robert Ghostwolf. And this is what got me interested in the whole concept of animal attacks. Ghostwolf said, things are rapidly changing, and animals will begin attacking people. And as an example, he cited recent incidences in which mountain lions, instead of being stalked by hunters, were stalking hunters.
1: Yeah, that's a pretty regular thing. Hunters, of course, they're kind of out in the woods being stealthy and sneaking around anyway, which in mountain lion country is a bad thing to do. You want to present a large, formidable-looking target to a mountain lion. That tends to discourage them. But if you're all hunkered over sneaking around,
0: yeah,
1: it sure makes you more attractive as a meal to a mountain lion.
0: Well, I know, for example, I have house cats, and one pretty wild one at that. But if you get down on the floor and you stalk a cat the way a cat would stalk another cat, they recognize that behavior, and they go into that mode.
1: Yes.
0: And
1: well,
0: so
1: all animals are astute observers of body language. And there are certain postures, certain gestures, and so on and so forth that have very definite meanings to animals, depending on whether that animal is a prey animal or whether that animal is a predator. There are certain postures and body language that imply predatory intent, and so therefore a prey animal is going to be frightened by it. There are other body languages that make you look like prey, and they're going to make you attractive to a predator.
0: Really? In other words, you could be eaten. While we think we are at the top of the food chain, it doesn't always actually work out that way in practical.
1: Just because we're at the top of the food chain does not exempt us from active participation in the lower links.
0: Listen, it says here there's been an explosive increase in animal attacks and resultant human deaths.
1: Yes.
0: When you say explosive increase, what do you mean, period of time, and how much of an increase?
1: I would say that time span would be in the last 12 to 15 years. The increase is a proportional increase relative to prior decades, prior years.
0: Mm-hmm.
1: But I will say this, there have been more recorded predator attacks in the past 10 years, in some areas at least, than had been recorded in the preceding 100 years combined.
0: Oh, my. Now, that would tend to validate particularly the time span you're talking about, the last decade. A lot of people think a lot of things got underway in the last decade, and so this, I guess, is no different. What kind of attacks? Now, you know, there's a lot of missing people in America, missing children.
1: Yes.
0: They're on milk cartons and all the rest of it. And generally it's assumed that one parent took them or they were kidnapped and killed or, you know, who knows? They end up on milk cartons. It is your view, isn't it, that some of them end up as meals?
1: Yes. Let me give you one example. There was a little 3-year-old boy playing in the front yard of his family's cabin in the San Bernardino Mountains, California.
0: Right.
1: He disappeared. A search party followed his tennis shoe tracks on the dirt path that led away from the cabin and up to the top of this little ridge about 100 yards distant.
0: Mm-hmm.
1: At the top of that ridge, his tracks converged with the tracks of a mountain lion.
0: Mm-hmm.
1: Only the mountain lion's tracks led away.
0: Mm-hmm.
1: Now you tell me what happened to him. In 1994...
0: I doubt he rode the mountain lion
1: away. He rode the mountain lion away. In 1994, a woman named Lucy Gomez Dunton disappeared while out, I believe, bird watching or jogging, something. Anyway, she was in one of the state parks. She disappeared and was missing for about 2 weeks. Just through happenstance, some hikers found her mutilated, mostly gone body.

0: in the brush of the state park. The body was in fact found in what's called a kill bed, which is what a mountain lion does with his leftovers. After he makes a kill, he eats his fill.
1: Mm.
0: He drags the remains in some brush and scratches forest debris, leaves, twigs, and a little dirt over it to save it for a snack later.
1: A snack.
0: And so what was left of her were found in a mountain lion kill bed. The question is, had she never been found, into what statistical category would she have been placed? She'd still be listed as missing.
1: Unsolved case, right?
0: Yeah, unsolved missing persons case.
1: I wonder how many of those we have in the U.S. that could possibly be what
0: well, they, boy, aren't trying to quantify anything related to this is next to impossible.
1: Very
0: I'll tell
1: hard.
0: You why.
1: Mm-hmm.
0: There is no centralized record keeping of any kind as it pertains to animal attacks. One would think the U.S. Fish and Wildlife Service would keep centralized records on all this stuff. No, they do not. Very, very few states do keep records on very specific animals, but most of them only began keeping those records in the past 10 to 20 years.
1: Let me tell you a little story, and maybe you can tell me what I saw, if what I saw was true, and I'm sure it was. I used to commute between Little Pahrump, Nevada, where I am now, in Las Vegas every day. That's like about 120 miles round trip, a lot long commute. And you go up a 5,500-foot mountain between here and Las Vegas, down the other side into Las Vegas. And one night I was making that commute, coming down the other side, just come off the peak, going down the other side toward Las Vegas. Oh, man, I was doing like 70 or so. And all of a sudden, in my headlights, here's this incredible thing. It's a mountain lion, of course, and it's just crossing the road, and I had to slam on my brakes to miss it. But when I tell you, this cat covered both lanes as it was crossing. This was the longest, biggest animal I ever saw in my whole life. My God, it was a giant. I mean, it was just gigantic. Do they get that big?
0: Well, mountain lions tend to look bigger than what they actually are.
1: They're long.
0: It is an optical illusion caused by the tail. The tail is at least as long and perhaps on some specimens longer than the body is.
1: Wow.
0: And so this yields an optical illusion that, my God, that thing was 22 and a half feet long.
1: That's what it looked like.
0: 6 feet tall, stood over my car, slobbered on the windshield, you know. they look enormous, especially seen in the wild like that. Once you get up close to one, they kind of tend to suffer what hunters call ground shrinkage.
1: I wouldn't get close to one.
0: Well, I don't either unless he's dead.
1: Yeah. Oh, yeah. If they're dead, that'd be all right. If they're dead.
0: Yeah.
1: But otherwise, they really are capable of eating a human being.
0: Absolutely. Absolutely. Now, I have dozens of cases here in my files of exactly that.
1: Okay. Here's a question for you, and this applies to mountain lions and bears and everything else we're going to talk about. Once they have eaten man, or a woman, mankind, then they are likely to be man killers. In other words, to regard us as a future and consistent food source.
0: Well, yes. First of all, the reason that any of these animals might, there are many attack classes depending upon which type of predator we're talking about. In the case of a mountain lion regards as prey anything within its habitat that can be caught and killed with reasonable safety. And when I say safety, I'm talking about safety to the mountain lion, that it will not be injured in the process of, you know, killing its prey.
1: Mm.
0: When these animals become so accustomed to human presence and suffer no harmful effect, no that there is no negative encounter, they learn very quickly that man is nothing more than another source of protein. It just happens to be bipedal. A cougar considers anything within its habitat that can be caught and killed with a reasonable expectancy of success as just food, and whether it's upholstered in fur, feather, or polyester is not a consideration. Now, that's first and foremost.
1: Now,
0: but to further illustrate your point,
1: yes,
0: once they have made that speak, and made a human kill, succeeding human kills would come much easier to them.
1: I thought so. I've thought of a lot of ways that I might go. We all consider our own mortality. And somewhere toward the very end of the list has got to be being eaten. Now, there's nothing particularly merciful about the way they do this, is there? In other words,
0: no.
1: They don't necessarily make sure to cut your jugular and that you're dead before they begin munching.
0: A cougar kills, the basic way in which a cougar kills most of its prey is by crushing the back of the skull or the breaking the neck.
1: Great.
0: And if you're lucky and you've got a lion that's big enough and he's been around long enough that he knows what he's doing, chances are you may get a quick, merciful, relatively painless death out of the deal.
1: Uh-huh.
0: If, on the other hand, if he's having a bad day, if you happen to flinch at just the wrong moment as he's leaping on you from the back, and cougars always attack from behind, by the way.
1: Great.
0: And so chances are you'll never know what hit you. But if he's having a bad day, his aim's off a little bit, you flinch at the wrong time, or you've got a young, inexperienced cat after you, he may not make that single crushing bite. And so, therefore, you may get to, watch yourself bleed to death.
1: As he munches.
0: Yeah, or while he hangs on. See, he's gonna ride your back. He's gonna ride you to the ground with his claws dug into your back. He's got this wet steel vise grip around your neck, and you may bleed to death, or you may be suffocated, or you may drown in your own blood. Some combination of the above. But the point is, you're gonna get to hang around for a while and know that something bad is happening to you.
1: What about bear? Now,
0: bears are even less astute at killing any kind of prey than the cougars are. Bears basically, if a bear attacks, again, as I cited earlier, bears may attack for any one of a number of reasons, but if it is a predatory attack, it can take a very long time to die because the bear just simply is not that accomplished a killer. He would be the, I guess you could call him the axe murderer.
1: He kind of pulls you apart in edible chunks.
0: Yeah, but basically he just starts randomly biting whatever's handy until he, locks onto something vital and or you stop struggling. And so they're rather, one wildlife biologist describes them as very brutish killers. You can in some cases think of it as even as being beaten to death.
1: Well, we tend to think that this kind of stuff doesn't happen. I mean, I suppose in the back of some minds, it occurs to people that animals can be dangerous. But for the most part, we think we're king of the hill, and when we walk around in the woods, we're safe as can be.
0: Well, see, that's one of the greatest myths that has been foisted off by the PBS-type people, which, by the way, you do know what PBS stands for, don't you?
1: Public Broadcasting?
0: Professional Bull, something you'd rather not step in.
1: Well, I understand now.
0: But
1: okay.
0: At any rate, be that as it may, one of the great myths is that animals have this natural fear of man or some sort of reverence, or that man has some sort of a mystical quality that makes animals respect or fear him. That's bull cookies.
1: Really? In other words, our years and years of having guns and shooting animals has not taught them anything about that.
0: No. You've got it right. See, during the time when we did do that on a more or less regular basis, that's where the fear of man, the predator, developed among animals. But in our don't shoot him mystery, he's a sheepdog, run Bambi, it's man world these days that we view through these rose-colored glasses, where, keeping animal populations under control through selective culling and so on and so forth is now officially discouraged and even labeled as cruel in some quarters. Animals are losing that fear that we worked so hard and so long to instill in them. And so now they are not only encroaching into human populated areas.
1: But surely Bambi is not going to attack us.
0: You want to bet?
1: No.
0: Bambi would kill you in a heartbeat.
1: Bambi would kill me. Hold on, where you are. We're at the bottom of the hour. I think he said Bambi would kill you in a heartbeat. That's what I think he said. it can't be true. Disney said it, so it can't be true. Don Zeidel is my guest. His book, American Man Killers, will be right back.

0: From the Kingdom of Nye, this is Coast to Coast AM with Art Bell. First-time callers may reach Art at area code 702-727-1222. 702-727-1222. Now, here again is Art.
1: Once again, here I am. Don Zeidel is my guest. His book is American Man Killers, and he's very, very serious about what he's saying. A lot of people who have disappeared, children particularly, may well not have disappeared in whatever way you might imagine. They may now simply be part of the food chain, actually. It's horrible to contemplate, but it is what happens in nature, you know. It really is. So many of us have been ensconced in concrete and buildings for so long that we've kind of lost touch with nature. Well, in some cases, it hasn't lost touch with us. We'll get back to it in a moment. Here's Don Zeidel. Don, did you by any chance see a movie called The Edge with Anthony Hopkins?
2: Yes, I did see that. It was a bit what wildlife people call anthropomorphic, which is assigning human motivations and characteristics to animals.
1: In other words,
2: was a little bit too calculating to be believable.
1: In other words, a bear would not stalk in that continued way.
2: No. That's one of the things about nature, you know, never say never. But the likelihood is so far remote as to be almost nil. Mm-hmm. If the bear wanted to come for them, he would lumber right into camp, take care of business, pick his teeth with one of your ribs and lumber off and sleep off his...
1: Pick his teeth with one of your ribs?
2: Well, I'm being facetious, of course, but
1: Yeah, but isn't that what they use bones for, to clean their teeth?
2: Well, no. Bears aren't terribly interested in personal hygiene.
1: I see.
2: Which is why most of them stink to high heavens.
1: They
2: tend to sleep on top of their food caches, which after a day or two become carrion, if it wasn't carrion when they found it in the first place. And by the way, if you happen to be hiking in bear country and you smell putrefacted meat,
1: yes,
2: go the other way. Because chances are excellent that's a bear cache, whether he personally killed it or procured it by other means. There could be a bear lying up on it or near it. And if you get close to it, guess what? You're going to become the next Andre.
1: Really?
2: Yes. The bears are very possessive about their food. Stay away from dead animals out in the wild, especially in bear country.
1: Protective of their food, yeah. And you don't want to be the next meal, I guess, so.
2: No.
1: You hear about all kinds of things in the media, the popular media. I mean, people being eaten by alligators and all kinds of horrible things have been in the press from time to time.
2: Yes.
1: So that does happen. But I imagine 99.9% of it
2: you never hear about,
1: right?
2: You never hear about it. At the best, you'll hear about it on a local level. But very little of it gets national attention. The reason for this is, number one, it is not politically correct to report on this kind of stuff. Unless, of course, you take great pains to say, oh, but the animal was just, you know, being true to its nature and yada, yada, yada, yada, which is true. But this type of explanation is always couched in a defensive tone of the animals and saying, well, it's all man's fault and yada, yada, yada. The second reason is officials tend to want to downplay and gloss over and obfuscate and even in some cases deny that these sort of things happen. There's a lot of reasons, but the two simplest ones are, one, it's difficult to attract tourists with the enticement, come vacation amongst our scenic vistas and killer wildlife, you know. And secondly, when you've got a financial axe to grind with regard to the animals in your particular state or bailiwick, whatever it is, it's difficult to generate support if the animal you're trying to generate the sport for is known to kill and eat its supporters.
1: Yeah, that's true. Let's talk for a second about Bambi. We mentioned Bambi
2: at
1: the bottom.
2: Bambi.
1: And you said Bambi would kill you in a flash of an eye. Now, there have been several times where I've seen deer along the street. Now, bear in mind, Don, I'm not a hunter. All right? You're talking to a non-hunter here. I have a lot of guns, but I don't hunt with them. I pull the car off to the side of the road, and I'll get out of the car and go and start talking nice deer, good deer, you know, trying to get them to sort of interact with me in some way. What do you mean?
2: You know what you're courting there, Art?
1: What?
2: You?
1: What?
2: You're courting acquiring for yourself an impressive set of new optional navels.
1: Optional navels?
2: Yeah. What artificially created ones?
1: What are you talking about?
2: I'll give you an example. In fall of 1990, police in Central Texas were dispatched to investigate the report of a pickup that had been parked beside the road for 2 days with the driver's side door open.
1: Yeah.
2: And on arrival, the police saw a large white-tailed buck deer standing in the brush about 10 yards from the vehicle, thrashing a sapling with its antlers. It charged the officers when they tried to approach the vehicle. It backed off when they did, but it would come for them again each time they moved near that truck. At some point in the festivities, they figured out it wasn't the pickup the buck was guarding, but the body lying in the ditch near the open driver's side door.
1: What?
2: They finally killed the buck after it repeatedly fought off their attempts to reach the body of 61-year-old Buddy Coleman. The official cause of death was a crushed skull, but he'd have probably bled to death anyway from the more than 100 puncture wounds inflicted to his back, stomach, and face by the deer's hooves and antlers.
1: What? Why? Now, that's behavior that I've never heard of in a deer.
2: It happens all the time, Art.
1: Oh, I never heard of that in my whole life.
2: I tell you what, when you get a chance, read the deer chapter in American Man Killers. You'll read a lot of that kind of stuff.
1: Well, is it... You mean to say that a deer is regarding us as prey?
2: No. The deer is regarding you as either a interloper on its territory... and or a rival, whether it be a rival for his territory, a rival for the attentions of the ladies fair among the does during rutting season. Most attacks do occur during the rutting season, by the way, but by no means all of them. In a nearly identical case in the June of 1994, it's the same year Buddy, it was 4 years after Buddy Coleman was killed, and it was just a couple hundred miles away. A woman was nearly killed in her own driveway. She lives in a community not too far from me, around Possum Kingdom Lake. And a lot of deer that people have in their backyards, they come and eat handouts in the backyard and all this kind of thing. Anyway, she was walking down her driveway to collect her mail out of her mailbox when a velvet antlered deer, which is one that's, you know, still growing at its antlers. They're not fully developed. They still have the velvet sheathing on them and all this. And as I said, this was in June of the year, which is a long ways from rutting season.
1: Right.
2: And anyway, this deer came boiling out of the brush and nailed her. A passerby saw her laying unconscious in her driveway just a few moments after the attack. She called authorities. This buck, too. Now, see, this is the really strange part of this behavior. The attacking part is fully understandable, easy to explain. But this buck, too, stood guard over the victim. It took up station beneath a mesquite tree about 30 yards away from where the woman was laying in the driveway unconscious. And it charged a Brazos River Authority ranger named Mike Cox when he arrived on the scene and tried to approach the woman.
1: Well, now, what behavior would have it guarding something it had already knocked out?
2: I have absolutely no idea, and neither do any of the other dozens of wildlife biologists I've asked about it. It is an area of herbivore behavior that is unexplored. No one has a clue why a herbivore would guard a body at all, let alone 2 days after the fact.
1: That doesn't make sense.
2: No, it doesn't make sense, but it happens.
1: There are a lot of things these days, Don, that don't exactly make sense, animal behaviors that don't seem to make sense. And even our domestic animals, even our animals, you know, a little fluffy and our favorite little dog, whatever it may be.
2: Who will most happily eat you, by the way?
1: What?
2: Who will most happily eat you?
1: I wasn't going there,
2: okay.
1: But you are? Would your own pet would eat you?
2: Absolutely. In a heartbeat.
1: Now, I've never heard... Well, now, wait a minute. I take it back. I heard of a lady who died who owned a bunch of cats.
2: Mm-hmm.
1: And now they took after her a day or so after she passed on.
2: Mm-hmm.
1: But other than that, I have never heard of any domestic animal eating its owner.
2: Let me give you another example. Well, okay, here's another example of what you just said. I'll just give you the headline on this one. Lead paragraph. Man dies in New York City apartment eaten by pet dogs. Seven dogs ate the body of their mentally ill owner who died in his apartment over the 4th of July weekend. Here's another headline. Dead baby found in dog's mouth, Grand Rapids, Michigan. Now, here's a real cute one.
1: Dead baby?
2: Yeah.
1: Found in a dog's mouth?
2: Yeah, the dog killed the baby. Happens all the time, by the way. Dog gnaws off foot of comatose woman. A dog slipped through a pet door and chewed off the foot of a woman who had been in a coma for several years, prompting police to search for the animal amid concern over rabies. Doctors amputated what was left of the woman's right foot Monday as police hunted for the large black dog, possibly a Rottweiler. The woman's mother chased it away Sunday morning after seeing it gnawing on her daughter.
1: She was comatose?
2: Yes.
1: Oh, my God.
2: Yeah.
1: And so that's nothing more than... Now, what do we have there, for example? Let's stop right there. Do we have an animal eating?
2: Yes.
1: Just eating.
2: Dogs, our people have lost sight of one very simple fact. Dogs are predators, period.
1: Mm-hmm.
2: The behavior that we see most often in our dogs is a facade. It is that dog's response to a yoke of domesticity that we have imposed on them. The behavior that we generally see in dogs is not its natural behavior. A dog's natural behavior is to hunt, kill, and roll in the putrefying remains of its prey.
1: Oh.
2: And every once in a while, the dog goes on vacation. He slips off his yoke. He lives true to his predatory lineage. And he kills. He eats. And then he comes back off vacation, and he's the same... cheerful, bouncy bundle of good intentions that we profess to love.
1: Now, I saw Cujo, but that was rabies.
2: Yeah, rabid behavior is, you can't...
1: That's not what you're talking about here.
2: Normal behavior.
1: A normal domestic pet that suddenly goes on vacation.
2: Yes. Dogs in the United States alone, by the way, dogs are the most dangerous large animal in the world.
1: They are?
2: They kill more people on an annual basis than any other animal. In the United States alone, in any given year, there will be anywhere from 2 to 5 million people injured by dogs.
1: 2 to 5 million?
2: Of that number, anywhere from 750,000 to 1 million will be serious enough to require emergency room medical care. Of those, probably... I don't have the exact statistics in front of me, but if I remember correctly, anywhere from 25 to 100,000 of those will be in a category that would be called a concerted attack as opposed to just a bite. Okay? In other words, we're talking about a persistent, multiple bite, attempting to kill type of attack.
1: An animal can... What can bring this on, Don? What do you imagine can bring this on? I mean, one minute your dog is domestic, the next minute it's totally out of touch.
2: Art, it can be anything from the dog simply losing a grip on its normal control mechanisms. It may be a deliberate bit, especially in the case of a male dog. It may be a deliberate bid to usurp the pack leadership position from you.
1: Oh.
2: It may be if the dog attacks, particularly when the dog attacks the young children, elderly people, or people who have an unusual gait, such as walking on a cane or they limp badly. Or perhaps even locomotion in a wheelchair, or even on a bicycle or roller skates.
1: Now, is that because the animal somehow instinctually understands you are weaker than others, and it's like culling out the herd?
2: Yes. It elicits a predatory response to chase, kill, and eat.
1: Now, dogs are meat eaters, right?
2: Yes.
1: No doubt about that.
2: Unless you happen to be one of these really wacky people who have the idea that their dogs and cats would be better off on a vegetarian diet because they themselves are vegetarians. There are people who actually do that. They attempt to feed their dogs and cats a vegetarian diet.
1: Well,
2: but at any rate, be that as it may, the point is, yes, dogs, cats, predators are, by very definition, carnivores. They are meat eaters.
1: What happens when you turn a dog into a vegetarian? When you force it,
2: the dog is going to become, it's going to get into ill health. It's going to have a poor coat. It may suffer some sort of mental dysfunction. I've never studied them that closely, but the few dogs I have seen that were on a vegetarian diet did not look well at all.
1: Well, let me tell you something. This gets me in all kinds of trouble, and I really just don't give a damn anymore. The vegetarians that I've seen, humans, have the same problem. They get a poor coat. Their hair looks like hair. No, it's true, and then I also noticed that they look sickly, and they generally are skinny.
2: Yes.
1: And just really pathetic looking.
2: Well, yeah, because see, man is also a predator carnivore, or actually he is a omnivore, but we actually eat more meat, I think, than we do vegetable matter, or at least an equal amount of it. At least those among us who are normal do. And so, therefore, I think it's pretty safe to classify man as a carnivore. Now, there are those who try to make the argument, oh, no, man's a primate, and primates are vegetarians. Well, that's a crock, too. No less an authority than Dr. Jane Goodall, who is also quite anthropomorphic much of the time, has acknowledged in document that chimpanzees they engage in organized hunts for meat.
1: Oh.
2: They eat other chimpanzees. They eat smaller monkeys. They eat bush pigs, small bush buck.
1: Would dogs...
2: And they eat human babies.
1: Human babies. Would dogs revert to that behavior hunting? They're like wolves, aren't they? They would hunt in the wild. They'd hunt in packs, wouldn't they?
2: They hunt on city streets in packs.
1: City streets?
2: Yes. There are a number of cases. Well, right now as we speak, I'm trying to remember. It seems like it was Detroit, if I remember correctly.
1: That's a city.
2: We're having a big problem right now with roaming packs of feral dogs on the streets. In one case, this was not in Detroit. I don't remember the city right offhand, but a woman was killed and partially eaten by a pack of feral dogs in her own front yard. The largest of these dogs, which was the pack leader, by the way, was a beagle.
1: A beagle?
2: A beagle. The point being, size is irrelevant in the man-killing business. If you have any doubts, look in the 1982 Journal of Pediatrics and read there the...
1: A cute, fluffy little beagle?
2: Read the case history of the child-killing Yorkshire Terrier.
1: Yorkshire Terrier.
2: Read about the 7-month-old, I think it was like a 13-month-old toddler killed by the family's dachshund.
1: My God.
2: So size is does make any difference.
1: Well,
2: are you aware of how popular ferrets are as pets?
1: I've heard they make great pets.
2: Oh, yeah, and you know what?
1: What?
2: They'll kill your child in its crib and eat its face off.
1: What?
2: Yes.
1: No.
2: I have case upon case here in my files.
1: Ferrets are real cute. They're little things. They're cuddly.
2: And they're predators. And they will eat your baby in its crib, I'm telling you. There was a case just recently, in fact, where that happened. And upon investigation, authorities opted to charge the parents with reckless endangerment.
1: Just for having the ferret?
2: Just for leaving the child alone, unsupervised. This happened in Cleveland, Ohio, in February of this year.
1: Now, why don't these stories hit the press? I didn't hear about it.
2: And let's see, a 5-week-old girl in stable condition after being bitten at least 50 times by the pet ferret police charge your parents with felony child endangering.
1: Wow. Don, hold on. We're at the top of the hour. You've got a good long break here. Well, I was going to get a ferret. I wanted to get a ferret. Ramona didn't want a ferret. I wanted one. I thought they were cute. So they'd actually eat your child's face off. American Man Killers is the book. Don Zeidel, the guest. Zeidel, there you go. I'm Art Bell. We'll be right back.

0: 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That's area code 702-727-1295. This is Coast to Coast AM with Art Bell.
1: It is. My guest is Don Zeidel. He's an animal expert, has been all his life. He just wrote a book called American Man Killers. And boy, he means what he's saying. Children missing, eaten by animals. Adults eaten by animals, even their own domestic pets. Somebody just sent this to me from the Electronic Telegraph. It's entitled, Wild Animals Get Taste for Humanity. How to Serve Man. My God, it's a cookbook. Seriously, from the Electronic Telegraph, experts believe that mountain lions, or cougars, are shedding their old terror of the humans who were once their most dangerous predator. The mountain lions have been living for generations now within close proximity to people. And, said the head of Colorado's Division of Wildlife, they are losing their fear. After being pushed to the brink of extinction by years of hunting and the destruction of their natural habitat, America's wildlife seems to be biting back. Record numbers of attacks by mountain lions, alligators, coyotes, and bears are being recorded as Americans discover the dangers lurking in their own backyard. In Florida, where a 3-year-old boy was snatched by an 11-foot alligator while playing in a lake last March, state authorities are about to launch a campaign warning away visitors because of the dangers lurking beneath the surface of the popular holiday destination. Get this. Florida's estimated 1 million alligators have been showing a much greater willingness to attack humans. Though there have been only 9 fatal alligator attacks since 1948, verifying what my guess says, listen to this, 5 of these have been in the last 10 years. Once again, Don Zeidel. Don, I want to tell you about a call I got from a cop a couple of weeks ago. It was an intriguing call. He said, this is a true story, doesn't matter whether you believe me or not, but I was, it was up in Wisconsin or someplace where it snows a lot, I forget, and he said I was on patrol out in a rural area, and I came upon a car with its door open, and the owner of the car was outside, and what had happened is, this guy had hit a deer, a 10-point buck, and the guy got out to see how the deer was, and somehow, the deer got into his car. And got into the front seat and was laying in his front seat and wouldn't get out. And it was warm in there, I guess. I don't know. The deer wanted to be in there anyway. So the cop helped the guy. They opened the passenger side. And they both got and pushed on this deer's butt until it finally got out of the car. And the guy drove off. And he was happy. And the cop thought, well, I really just helped somebody out. And the cop went back to his patrol car. And here's the deer in the front seat of the patrol car. And now the cop's alone, right? And so he went around, opened the passenger side of the door, and pushed and pushed and pushed on this thing, and it wouldn't budge. And so finally, exhausting all other possibilities, he drew a service revolver and went around to the driver's side and fired a shot. And oh, yeah, the deer took off all right. It took the whole headliner of the car with it and just totally wrecked his patrol car. And he spent, like, hours filing a report that nobody believed. Is that behavior of a...
2: The scenario is credible. It's possible that the deer, you know, here he was on a white field out there that was bright due to whatever illumination was available. The deer was injured. He was frightened. He was looking for a place of refuge, and the nearest place of refuge he saw was this nice dark tunnel represented by the interior of the car. So, yeah, I think that's a credible story.
1: All right, I got one more for you, and then we'll take some calls and do some other stuff. But one more story for you. I'm a cat person. I have cats. I have 3 cats. All right, and oh, it was now 2 years ago. There was a cat suddenly under my house. And I can't handle that, you know, having a cat live under my house. So I said, I've got to have a hard trap, and I set the trap for the cat. About 3:30 in the morning, boom. Here's this orange little fuzzball, right?
2: Yeah.
1: And so we stored it in the bathroom on newspaper overnight in the cage, took it to the vet the next day, and had it declawed, de-testicled. We had it washed. We had it, and they put it to sleep to do all this. They gave it anesthetic. This is a wild cat, feral cat, okay? I mean, really feral cat.
2: Yeah.
1: And they did all of the things they were going to do and charged me the appropriate hundreds of dollars. And I bring this thing home, and we put it in a fluffy little cat bed. It was still asleep, you know, from the anesthetic. And we put it in a nice little fluffy cat bed.
2: Thinking, I can see this one coming.
1: Well, this is the truth now. This is the utter truth. And we both sort of laid down on the floor by the cat bed and watched him until he woke up. And he woke up and he blinked three times and looked at us. And I tell you, this cat went 5.5 feet straight up in the air. I mean, straight up in the air.
2: Mm-hmm.
1: Began running around the room in a crazed manner. This was really, I mean, we're talking a cat still under the influence of the anesthetic. It ran into walls until it bloodied itself.
2: Uh-huh.
1: I picked it up. Right, huh? I picked it up, and sure enough, it purred, and it didn't get me. And I thought, this is cool. And so it's going to be okay. It purred. But then I found out later, not then, that cats purr sometimes not because they're happy, but because they're scared. Anyway, I put the cat in the bathroom, and we let him sleep it off and left him alone for a long time. Next day, I went back into the bathroom. I picked up the cat. By now, the anesthetic's gone, right? This cat turned around and nailed me.
2: Bit the hell out of you.
1: Bit the hell out of me. And like an idiot, I dropped the cat, of course, natural reaction. But I picked it right back up again. I'm bleeding like oh, man. This time it went down to the bone. All right. Now, it's been 2 years. When I say this cat was feral, I mean this cat really was feral. It must never have come in contact with a human being. And, of course, now he's like halfway domesticated. And I mean halfway.
2: Mm-hmm.
1: He trusts me, and we've kind of bonded. But it's been 2 years. And this cat will never, in my opinion, be a normal cat.
2: Well, normal, and by normal you mean he'll never be 100% domesticated.
1: That's correct.
2: And you are correct in that assessment. Trying to tame an animal that has gone feral, like it, a normally domesticated animal, that, or usually domesticated animal that has gone feral, is no different from trying to tame one from true wild stocks. You just simply cannot do it.
1: Foolish to attempt, I guess, huh?
2: Yeah, it is. It's foolish to attempt to do so. Do you have any children in your household?
1: Not small children.
2: Okay. All right. Well, then you're probably okay. That's textbook stuff. Wild animals attempting to tame them like pets or whatever, especially after their adult stage or even sub-adult stage. It's an exercise in futility, for the most part.
1: Well, so it really is, as you say then, and as this story that I read at the beginning of the hour, I mean, they're saying, too, animal attacks all over the place are increasing. Is it?
2: But,
1: are we violating their world? Is that why?
2: No. That's the politically correct explanation. There are three basic reasons for these increases in animal attacks. The first reason is there are more animals, period, of all kinds. All across this country, there are dozens upon dozens upon dozens of urban and suburban communities having problems with white-tailed deer, decimating yards, wandering around in playgrounds, yada, yada, yada. They're overpopulated in the extreme. There is also a reciprocal increase in predatory species, everything from raccoons to coyotes to bears to you name it. And I'm going to tell you a coyote story or two here in just a moment.
1: I am in coyote country.
2: Okay, well, you're pretty close to Lake Tahoe, so I've got a real good story for you.
1: Actually, I'm closer to Death. I'm about 20 miles from Death Valley.
2: Okay, well.
1: And we're in the Sirius Desert here, and
2: relative to where I am, you're close to Lake Tahoe.
1: I can go out to take my night vision outside at night, and there are coyotes everywhere.
2: Well, you're gonna love the story, coyote stories. I want to tell you here in a minute.
1: All right.
2: Anyway, the other reason for the increase is there are now more people afield. Even though we live in the glass and concrete jungles, there is a growing interest or movement or whatever to so-called get back to nature, and people like to go out and hike on the nature trails and ooh and ah, nature's wonders, which is fine and wonderful. But the point is, there are more people afield. And then the third reason is one that we've already touched on, and that is that because of this increasing rate of human and animal commingling, the animals are habituated to human presence. They have no reason to view them as anything other than another animal, and a harmless other animal at that. And so, therefore, their willingness to approach them, attack them, and or eat them is increased. And so, you know, there are very sound, relatively simple explanations for these increases in animal attacks. As for the coyote numbers have exploded from one end of this country to the other.
1: Mm.
2: And the results, of course, are predictable. Let me tell you, by the way, before I get too much further into the coyote thing, an interesting trend that I noted in my research. Anytime there has been either a extremely fantastic incident which resulted in death and or consumption of the victim,
1: yes,
2: or in which there was just a large number of attacks that did not necessarily result in death,
1: yes,
2: almost invariably in the preceding months and years to those incidents, there had been a very sharp increase a sustained level of predation on family pets.
1: Listen, we don't let cats out here. Cats are eaten by coyotes.
2: Precisely.
1: Here. Oh,
2: okay.
1: Believe me, it's
2: yes,
1: just a
2: precisely. Okay.
1: One nice meal.
2: Let me give you a. Let's start with something very, very recent here. 17 February 1997, 3-year-old Lauren Bridges was playing outside her family's rented vacation condominium at Lake Tahoe.
1: Mm-hmm.
2: From inside the house, her father, Steve, heard her shouting, "Get away, get away," and thought she was in some sort of dispute with a sibling or something.
1: Uh-huh.
2: Then the shouts changed to a primal scream of terror.
1: What?
2: Steve bolted outside, saw his daughter on the ground being, quote, shaken like a doll, end of quote, by the neck in the jaws of a coyote.
1: Oh, my God.
2: Steve ran up, pulled the coyote off, threw it several feet, but he was up and coming again, determined not to be cheated out of its prey.
1: Whoa.
2: Steve continued to battle the predator while his wife called 911. Police arrived and shot the coyote when it charged them. Lauren survived with over 30 puncture wounds and cuts to her head, face, and neck. Two of the wounds came within a whisker of her carotid artery and eye.
1: My God. See, now, I don't know if I wanted to hear this. I have so many coyotes out here, and what I've noticed mostly, Don, honestly, is that coyotes kind of skulk around, and they don't want to be anywhere near you, and they generally take off when they see you. But on the other hand, there have been some nights, I do my broadcast from home, I'm sitting right here at home right now.
2: Mm-hmm.
1: Some nights, there are so many of them out there, Don, they're going, yip, yip, yip, yip, yip, you know that noise they make?
2: I heard them outside my window here just a short while ago.
1: Then I've had to actually shut my window because the noise was getting on the air. Now,
2: August 1995,
1: you know,
2: coyote grabbed a 16-month-old boy from the front yard of his Los Alamos, New Mexico home. This was in a proper suburban-type neighborhood. Started dragging him off. The boy's mother, fortunately, heard him screaming, and she ran outside and drove the animal off, beating it with a broom. In June of that same year, a 3-year-old girl had the exact same thing happen to her in the exact same neighborhood. Now, get this one. In July 1995, a coyote stalked and attacked 15-month-old girl named Erica Galvin while she was playing in Griffith Park, Los Angeles, California.
1: Los Angeles.
2: Yeah. The girl's mother, Dana, told the Los Angeles Daily News that her body was flip-flopping on the ground. He was trying to eat her. He was trying to kill her.
1: What do they do? I mean, Los Angeles, come on. Do they come down from the mountains?
2: They live in Griffith Park.
1: They live there.
2: There have been 13 known or acknowledged attacks in Los Angeles County since 1975. Six of those occurred in that park. In 1991, a coyote killed a two-year-old girl near Glendale, California. Now, here's an interesting thing. In the wake of that Lake Tahoe attack,
1: yes.
2: Now, all of these incidents I've been citing for you all but a few of them occurred in California. There have been dozens of coyote attacks in California. Quoting from the official press reports about that Lake Tahoe attack in June of this year, February of this year.
1: Yes.
2: Quoting from that, wildlife officials said Monday that an attack by a coyote on humans is extremely unusual and could recall no previous incidents in California.
1: Now, was that some sort of politically correct statement they made or what?
2: I have no idea who made it. It just says wildlife officials, and the popular press tends to call anybody from People for the Ethical Treatment of Animals to the local dog catcher a wildlife official.
1: I see.
2: Who knows? Could have been anybody. But the point is, coyotes are everywhere, and whenever you have them where there are a lot of people around, you stand to have problems.
1: What is your view of PETA?
2: My view of PETA, I think they are among the most despicable people on the face of the earth, and I'll tell you why.
1: Now, don't mince words.
2: Anybody who makes statements such as, meat is murder, are insulting every murder victim and that murder victim's family. They are denigrating the entire human race by equating the death of an animal with the murder of the human being, and in my opinion, are somewhere below the Nazis of World War II Germany.
1: Wow.
2: On a moral plane. To equate humans with animals in that context is reprehensible.
1: Well, when PETA is presented with an animal which has killed a human being story, how do they handle that?
2: They say, oh, well, we have usurped their territory, we have treated them so badly, and yada, yada, yada. They are, of course, defensive of it. They of course, have to be, because, see, that's where their money comes from, is these cute, wonderful, furry animals. And so they have to defend the animal. They have to uphold their poster child's reputation. Else, the money doesn't flow into the coffers.
1: Have you ever debated anybody from PETA?
2: Yes, several times. Live on the air.
1: Really?
2: And I kick their butt.
1: You do?
2: Yes.
1: All right. If anybody from PETA would like to fax me, 702-727-8499, we could apparently arrange that, couldn't we?
2: Oh, yes, we could arrange
1: that. We could, okay. Somebody here wants me to ask you about, we are going to take calls, ask you about these children's petting zoos. Goats, lambs, calves, pot-bellied pigs, blah, blah, blah. Good idea, bad idea?
2: I think it's a good idea in the sense that it acclimates children to animals, gets them familiar with them. On the other hand, I think it's a bit of a problem in the sense that it perhaps instills in the children an unrealistic idea about the approachability and domesticity of animals. So the same child that walked up and stroked the goat or the llama or whatever it was in the petting zoo, he may try to do the same thing with the white-tailed deer that shows up in his backyard.
1: Well, I certainly would. I would try to pet a deer. I have tried to pet a deer, naturally.
2: Oh, God.
1: Well, I
2: no,
1: have.
2: You're going to wind up in one of my books. if you keep that stuff up, Art Bell gets rung by deer.
1: It's possible. It's true. We're stupid about, not you. The majority of us are stupid about that sort of thing. I mean,
2: well,
1: we have been raised with Disney,
2: yes,
1: of which I'm part of, I might add, to think of deer as extremely gentle, frail, beautiful creatures, and the last thing you'd want to do is shoot them.
2: Art, it's hard to know where to start addressing something like that. The point is simply this. Well, there's several points. One, Mother Nature, contrary to what you saw last week on the Discovery Channel, is a cruel, calculating old bitch who will kill you given half the chance. The nature we all love is a mistress of the finest black widow tradition. She'll draw you close with her charms, then kill you if she can. And if she can't suffocate you under Mount St. Helens ash, crush you in an earthquake, drown, burn, poison, infect, or electrocute you with other weapons of mass destruction, she may just send one of her minions to quietly eat you.
1: Well, I would much rather go in one of the aforementioned ways than to be eaten. To be eaten, believe me, it is nearly last on my list of ways that I would want to go. I don't want to be eaten.
2: Are you familiar with the... There was a incident that happened a number of years ago in Glacier Park, Montana.
1: Let's hold that one till after. We're at a break, all right?
2: Okay, partner.
1: Right, take care. I don't want to be eaten. If you were to make a list of ways that you could go, some of which would be quick and satisfactory, being eaten would be way, way, way down at the bottom of the list, on my list anyway. Don Zeidel is my guest, American Man Killers. Oh, well, I'll tell you how to get that book. American Man Killers is his book. We'll be right back. This, of course, is Coast to Coast AM. Hey, Peta, are you out there?

0: From the Kingdom of Nye, this is Coast to Coast AM with Art Bell. 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And you may fax Art at area code 702-727-8499. Please limit your faxes to one or two pages. This is Coast to Coast AM with Art Bell. Now again, here's Art.
1: And especially, if you're from PETA, should you fax me? You want a debate? We've obviously got one here for you. Anybody have the cojones? My fax number is area code 702-727-8499. The guest is Don Zeidel. The book is American Man Killers. Back now to Don Zeidel, who tends not to mince words about anything. Don, welcome back.
2: Thank you, Art.
1: Listen, yeah, it's a horror, and we'll get right back to that. Just before we do, though, I want to tell people how to get your book.
2: Oh, very well. There's any number of ways you can get it. The way that I would like for you to get it is from me. And if you get it directly from me, I'll even autograph it for you.
1: You will?
2: You betcha.
1: Wait a minute, I don't have an autographed copy.
2: Well, yeah, but Art, you know, autographs are for really special people.
1: All right, so they can get an autograph.
2: Depending on how well you treat me, I'll think about it.
1: All right, how do they get an autographed copy?
2: Credit card artists can telephone area code 940 748 2048.
1: Where are you, by the way?
2: I am in a log house in the woods of Texas.
1: Texas?
2: Yes.
1: All right. Do I have this right? Area code 940-748-2048?
2: Yes.
1: And you can, like, is that your number?
2: Yes.
1: You answer that?
2: Well, somebody will answer it. I may answer it if somebody, if everybody else is busy. But I may answer it, yes.
1: Is that a 24-hour number?
2: Well, it is tonight. Let's put it that way.
1: All right, it is now. Oh, that's all I need to know. So they can call that number now.
2: Well, I would rather wait till after the mentioned
1: before
2: the horror of being eaten.
1: Yeah, it's a horror, and we'll get right back to that. Just before we do, though, I want to tell people how to get your book.
2: Oh, very well. There's any number of ways you can get it. The way that I would like for you to get it is from me. And if you get it directly from me, I'll even autograph it for you.
1: You will?
2: You betcha.
1: Wait a minute. I don't have an autographed copy.
2: Well, yeah, but Art, you know, autographs are for really special people.
1: All right, so they can get an autograph.
2: Depending on how well you treat me, I'll think about it.
1: All right, how do they get an autograph copy?
2: Credit card artists can telephone area code 940 748 2048.
1: Where are you, by the way?
2: I am in a log house in the woods of Texas.
1: Texas?
2: Yes.
1: All right. Do I have this right? Area code 940-748-2048?
2: Yes.
1: And you can, like, is that your number?
2: Yes.
1: You answer that?
2: Well, somebody will answer it. I may answer it if everybody else is busy. But I may answer it, yes.
1: Is that a 24-hour number?
2: Well,

0: All right. How do they get an autographed copy?
1: Credit card artists can telephone. Area code 940.
0: Yes.
1: 748-2048.
0: Where are you, by the way?
1: I am in a log house in the woods of Texas.
0: Texas?
1: Yes.
0: All right. Do I have this right? Area code 940-748-2048?
1: Yes.
0: And you can, like, is that your number?
1: Yes.
0: You answer that?
1: Well, somebody will answer it. I may answer it if everybody else is busy. But I may answer it, yes.
0: Is that a 24-hour number?
1: Well, it is tonight. Let's put it that way.
0: All right, it is now. Oh, that's all I need to know. So they can call that number now.
1: Well, I would rather wait till after the show because I'm the only one in the office now.
0: I see.
1: You have to remember it's about 2 a.m. here.
0: Well, is that phone going to ring, make a ringing sound?
1: Yeah, probably.
0: I see. Okay, well, you may have to disable the ringer on that. Because now that we've got that number out, people are going to start calling it. 940-748-2048
1: right.
0: Is the number, and you can get an autographed copy. It's a pretty good-sized book, actually, isn't it?
1: Yeah, it's about 240 pages.
0: Hardback.
1: It is the first book of its kind, by the way. And it is the most complete, even though it is far from complete. It would have to be a 12-volume set to be anywhere near complete. Dadgummit, can you stand by just a second, Art?
0: I knew we were going for that. All right, yes, stand by. We'll stand by. And it is a beautiful book. And in a while here, I will hold it up so that you can see it on the studio cam, folks, while he's getting rid of the ringer on that thing. You may have to actually unplug it from the wall, Don. Are you there?
1: Yeah, I just got a call from some kind of nutcase telling me I need to be on Prozac, that I'm insane.
0: At any rate. I get faxes like that. How long were you?
1: You know, it's great being a person people love to hate.
0: God, I hope someone from PETA calls.
1: Yeah, really.
0: All right, let's go to the phones. First time caller line, you're on the air with Don Zeidel. Hi.
2: Hey, how are you?
0: I'm okay.
2: Good. I enjoy your show.
0: Thank you.
2: And don't have any real problems with anything the author has said, except one thing about vegetarians. I've been a vegetarian since 1973. I'm not real skinny. I'm about 250, 6 foot tall, very athletic.
0: You weigh 250 pounds?
2: Sure do.
0: How do you get to weigh 250 eating vegetables?
2: Well, I do eat dairy products. And occasionally have eggs, but I eat no meat or fish.
1: You
2: all
1: mean
2: these
1: you
2: years.
1: Eat those unborn chickens?
2: Yes, I do. I don't have a problem with it.
1: Uh-huh. Oh God, that's abortion.
2: Well, they didn't have any faces and they didn't walk around, so that kind of meets my criteria.
0: Yeah.
2: But I do agree with most everything you said. And I don't hunt. My father was a hunter. I am an NRA carrying member. I just wanted to say there's stereotypes about vegetarians that aren't necessarily true. We're not all nutcases that think animals are equal to humans. Okay.
1: Let me ask you a question real quick. Are you a vegetarian because you feel like it's a healthier diet, or are you a vegetarian because you just don't want to eat animals?
2: It started out as an idealistic college student who didn't want to eat animals, and it's grown into a health consideration with still some of that same feeling existing. I don't sell it. I'm not a member of any group. I raised two teenage boys about to graduate high school. They've never had meat or fish their entire life. They both work out in gyms, and they're not like scrawny, pale-faced people like you described earlier.
0: I'm the one who said that.
2: Okay.
1: So you are content to follow vegetarianism as a personal conviction and not try to force it off on the rest of us then, right?
2: No, in fact, I don't even bring it up unless I'm really in an awkward situation. You know, someone's taking me to the steak restaurant and they're wondering why I'm ordering a salad.
1: Okay.
2: But,
1: well, in that case, partner, you're a fine fellow in that respect.
2: I feel to each his own. I'm sure I could, you know, ascribe to some philosophies that may, from a social point of view, there's some advantages if we ate a little less meat for health and cholesterol and medical reasons and all sorts of things, but it's not an issue for me. It's more of a personal choice.
0: Well, that's we can respect that, and you're a cop too, huh?
2: Yeah, I am.
0: All right. Thank you very much. I don't have any problem with that.

0: what I have a problem with is people who don't eat meat because they don't want to eat animals. I mean, that's...
1: What I have a problem with is people who don't eat meat and they want to force the rest of us to not eat meat.
0: I know. They're very, very, very activist about it. I don't know why that is. They're like anti-smokers. Wildcard Line, you're on the air with Don Zeidel. Hi.
2: Hi, Art.
0: Hi, where are you?
2: I'm in Montana.
0: All right, well, welcome.
1: Grizzly country.
2: Don, you seem to have a real bad attitude towards animals. You say that they're just nothing but blind, raging instinct. I have a elk hunting story for you. I'm not a hunter myself, but I like to go on the trips. There was just a huge bull elk, and I don't know if it was a 30-30 or a 30-odd-6. It was a big gun, but right in the head, and that took two steps back and shook its head, and her husband jumped up and shot it through the neck. This thing was just bleeding all over the place. And it ran up over this little hill here, and there's a little bit of snow on the ground yet, and there's some bushes in there, and we tracked it, and all of a sudden the tracks just stopped. And I thought, oh, where's Art Bell? An alien got him. But
0: well, what's the end of this story? I mean, where the hell was it?
2: Okay, well, it turns out that this elk had backtracked, had actually stepped 1 foot at a time in its tracks, backtracking, and went around this little embankment and was laying there.
0: Ooh.
2: Yeah.
0: I don't know if I can. Is that believable, Don?
1: Well,
2: it's a true story. I don't
1: want to cast any disparagement on anybody, but I have a little bit of a hard time with that one. And
2: I
1: second, I have a little bit of a hard time with the idea of the thing being shot both in the head and in the neck with a large caliber rifle with properly constructed bullets and then walking off like that.
2: Are
1: you sure it wasn't a small rifle, like maybe a 270 or a 243?
2: No, it was either a 30-30 or a 30-06, and his whole head was nothing but it just crunched. All the bones were broken up in the head, and that thing went quite a ways.
1: There's a lot of real odd things about this that don't make any sense. I'm not saying you're lying. That's not what I'm saying. I'm just saying there's some really odd twists here.
0: Because that implies a reasoning intelligence to backtrack precisely.
1: Animals,
2: that's what I'm talking about.
1: All right. Animals, contrary to what... You know, when people tend to project their own emotions or their own ideas or whatever onto animals, when you look at them objectively, what you find is that animals are nothing more than biological machines operating under a program that we call instinct.
2: What about a black bear shot in the shoulder that rolls in the mud and patches its own wound?
1: The bear rolled in the mud because the mud was soothing to it. It wasn't because it said, okay, I'm going to go roll in the mud and this will pack my wound and I'll get healed. No. The animal was reacting. It was responding reflexively, instinctively, if you will, and doing something that basically felt good.
2: Or maybe there is more to it than instinct. Maybe it has the ability to learn and just want to survive.
1: Instinct can adapt. And over time, if enough animals of a given species encounter the same set of circumstances enough times, their response to that set of circumstances becomes imprinted on the species. It's called a genetic drift. And in other words, a new element is added to the instinctive program. And of course, you know, you do get the same type of thing in individual animals. We have a name for it. It's called habituation. The fox becomes habituated to eating the chickens out of the chicken house. The bear becomes habituated to eating weenies out of a camper's ice chest or whatever. And they will repeat that behavior. As far as them logically reasoning that out, there's an ice chest, and I bet there's food in it, because that's where you keep foods in ice chests. No, that doesn't happen.
2: Tell it to that elk, because he sure was good eating, though.
1: I bet he was.
2: Hey,
1: elk steak.
2: You got a great website, Art, and usually I'm listening to you on the Internet, but I'm out of time, so I'm out in my car tonight.
0: All right, thank you. That's real devotion to go out to your car.
1: Thanks for the story.
0: East of the Rockies, you're on the air with Don Zeidel. Hi.
3: Hey there.
0: Hey there.
3: I've got a question for Don concerning wolf hybrids.
0: All right, where are you?
1: Oh, my God.
3: I am in Nashville.
0: Nashville. Wolf hybrids. Yeah, it's really an interesting topic. Go ahead.
3: Well, from what I understand, I've heard it several places that, you know, basically all house pet dogs are direct descendants from wolves. And, you know, I'm sure that there's some genetic variation in behavior and stuff, but I've heard of people having wolf hybrids as pets, and some of them, you know, acting virtually like a regular house pet, and others I've heard of getting extremely aggressive. I was just going to ask Don what he knew about wolf hybrids, and, you know, if there's any myths or...
1: I know, I wish I didn't know as much about wolf hybrids as I do, because one of the things I know is how easily they can take your arm off, because I very nearly lost mine to a wolf hybrid.
3: Wow.
1: Wolf hybrids are, in my experience with them, one of the most adaptable predators I've ever had an experience with.
0: Adaptable?
3: They're not afraid of humans.
0: What do you mean adaptable?
1: Adaptable in the sense that they can quickly adapt their behavior to different and changing circumstances. Very quickly and very effectively adapt their behavior. People might want to characterize it as intellect or learning ability or whatever, professionals don't like to use those terms. At any rate, the point is they're very adaptable animals. They are also the most unpredictable.
3: Mm-hmm.
1: Very unpredictable. They have a very, very high propensity to act what is actually normal for them, and that is to be predators. And what that means in many cases is usurping the pack leadership position from their owners by killing them, by preying on the neighbor's children, mm-hmm. et cetera, so on ad nauseum.
3: So they're trying to be top dog all the time.
1: That is normal, natural pack predator behavior. You know, everybody wants to be the leader, you mm-hmm. know. And the only reason that they are not the leader is because some stronger animal dominates them.
3: Mm-hmm.
1: In the pack hierarchy, in the wild, of course, that's going to be the, you know, the alpha male. He's the biggest, the baddest, the strongest, or whatever. He is capable of keeping that leadership position.
3: Mm-hmm.
1: In the case of a domesticated animal or attempted domesticated animal, the pack leader is you. And so when he decides to make a bid for the pack leadership position...
0: You're in the way.
1: Yeah, you are the pack leader. And so guess who he's going to challenge?
3: Yeah.
0: Interesting. I once had... I tend to have big cats. I tend to have cats that go over 20 pounds. And I once had a cat whose name was Yesu. And this is a true story, Don. Yesu and I got into a fight. You know, we would roughhouse a lot.
1: I can believe that.
0: We got into a fight. But when I tell you that I got into a fight with this cat, I mean this cat was going for me big time. It was going to harm me the best way it could. It was attacking and jumping at me. I took a coat and I wrapped it around my arm because I was going to get chewed to bits otherwise.
1: Yep.
0: And I ended up giving Yesu a boot in the can finally and booted him out the door. And this was an inside cat normally.
1: Mm-hmm.
0: And this cat went away for like several hours. And when he came back, he was all of a sudden himself again. And it was like he was sorry about what he did. He was cuddling up to me. He was purring. He was back to Mr. I love you. I love you. I'm sorry for what I did. It was almost like that. Now, it may have been some kind of challenge.
1: Well, with cats, it's not going to be a pack leadership type of move there. Cats ordinarily are solitary. In a natural environment, they're going to be solitary. They do, however, have territories which they are highly defensive of, and so it may be that your cat's instinct to possess and protect a territory was elicited by the roughhouse playing.
0: There was a breaking point. At one point, it was play. And yeah. Then it passed
1: it
0: a certain
1: serious.
0: Point, and it got real serious, yeah.
1: Well, yeah, exactly. Well, see, you know, the roughhouse play basically simulates a real fight, whether it be fight over a female, whether it be fight over a territory, whatever the case may be. And it simulates that. Well, it's not that great a leap to go from simulation or play, as we are wont to call it, to the real thing. And so, you know, it's kind of like, you know, I mean, hell, when I was a kid, we would, you know, wrestle and tussle and
0: exactly.
1: roughhouse, but by golly, sometimes you'd reach a point where that same instinct that humans possess, it would kick in, and by golly,
0: yeah,
1: we were trying to reduce the other guy to nothing but hair, eyes, and teeth. You
0: know? I did say earlier, and then I stopped you, yeah, I have way at the bottom of my list in ways to go is to be eaten. I wouldn't want to be eaten. Mm-hmm. And you were starting to make some sort of response to that, and I stopped you.
1: One of the most infamous cases of grizzly predation
0: yeah.
1: against humans has spawned, it spawned a couple of, a book by the title of Night of the Grizzlies. I think there was also a movie of the same title based on the same two incidents. They both occurred on the same night, 13 August 1967. One of them involved a group of friends and co-workers who were seasonal employees of Glacier Park Incorporated, a contract concessionaire. These
0: right.
1: people were camped out at Trout Lake in Montana's Glacier National Park. Earlier callers from Montana.
0: Right.
1: Around 2 a.m., the group was awakened by something sniffing around their sleeping bags. It was a monster grizzly. It looked like a Brahma bull in a fur coat looking for a late-night snack.
0: Hmm.
1: The bear took a tentative bite out of Paul Dunn's bedroll, tore the back off of his sweatshirt in the process. Now, Dunn had been trying to follow procedure and play dead, but that was just a bit much. He exploded out of the nylon shroud and scurried up a tree in about 500 milliseconds flat. And he was followed in short order by the rest of the campers, scattering into the blackness and up trees. All but one of them, that is. Whether 19-year-old Michelle Coons was too frightened to get out of her sleeping bag or unable because of a stuck zipper remains a point of disagreement to this day. One report said that Dunn yelled for her to unzip her bag and get out, and she yelled back that she couldn't because the bear had the zipper in its mouth. But whether this was the cause or an effect of her inability to escape is pretty academic. In a scene right out of a cheap horror movie, the bear picked the woman up in its jaws, sleeping bag and all, and carried her screaming into the dark woods, flickering orange illumination of the campfire, lending a surreal stop-motion effect to the proceedings. Then it started eating her.
0: It started eating her.
1: Alive.
0: Alive.
1: Yes.
0: This is not a myth, is it? It's not a ghost story. This is real.
1: This is the real deal. Dunn and the others listened terrified as she screamed out the details of her own death.
0: Oh, my God.
1: Punctuated by the soggy sounds of cracking bones and ripping flesh as the grizzly literally tore her apart.
0: Whew.
1: And most of her agonized wails were unintelligible, but "my arm is gone" was one utterance all agreed on.
0: Oh, my God.
1: Everyone was relieved when her suffering ended, and her final sobbed words were, "Oh, God, I'm dead," echoing faintly off the granite bluffs.
0: Okay, Don, hold it right there. We're headed toward the top of the hour. Ugh. I'm dead. Well, that's it for this hour. We'll be back. This is Coast to Coast AM.

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1: All right, my guest's book is American Man Killers. It's Don Zeidel. You can get an autographed copy. I don't have one. By calling area code 940-748-2048. Now, don't call now because he's on the air. 940-748-2048. Later. I've got a fax here, Don, that I'll read to you. It's from Joe in Las Vegas, who calls himself the Birdman of Las Vegas, who says, I'm not a PETA representative, but I am a professional animal trainer in Las Vegas who's worked with my birds, condors, eagles, falcons, and such. Also has trained many animals, including big cats. I'm the bird trainer for Siegfried and Roy. Lance Burton, Spellbound, have appeared on Letterman, Leno, Discovery Channel, and much more. I performed the bird shows at the Tropicana and Excalibur hotels over the last 9 years. I work to breed and release condors and hunt falcons and other prey. I find both your guest's point of view and PETA's point of view to be extreme at best. His opinions are exaggerated and miss the point. So
2: the point is...
1: Well, I don't know. If I can get Joe on the phone, and I can't get an outgoing line because all my incoming lines are jammed, but if I can get Joe on the phone, we'll bring Joe up sometime here in this hour and let you talk to him.
2: Very well.
1: All right. West of the Rockies, you're on the air with Don Zeidel. Hi.
3: Hi, Art. This is Robert in Springfield, Oregon.
1: Yes, Robert.
3: And your guest is obviously a very well-researched individual, although I don't agree with him on all points. I found from my experience that most animal attacks by domesticated animals are due to neglect and abuse.
1: You want to take that one on, Don?
2: That is the only thing that I hear more often than something like that is something along the lines of, but my dog's never bitten anybody before. let me ask you this. Do you work with one of the animal welfare groups, such as the Humane Society or something like that?
3: Oh, absolutely not, no.
2: Okay, well, you said in your experience, I was wondering what you based the experience on.
3: Just observation, things I've seen. I know a lot of police officers. I've known a couple of people in animal control, things like that. But
2: I have thousands of case histories here in my files, and I've never gone through and tabulated them, but just off the top of my head, having read them and examined them and talked to people involved in some of these cases and so on and so forth, I would have to say that 10% or less involve the circumstances you describe.
3: Yeah, but, you know, people aren't going to admit to abusing their animal.
2: Well, what do you call abuse?
3: Slapping them around, pulling their tails, pulling their ears, doing things like that. I mean, you know, an animal demands respect just like a human being.
2: That right there tells me that your view of animals is anthropomorphic, therefore it is unrealistic. The fact of the matter is, anything will fight back when you attack it. I mean, hell, even a grapefruit will squirt you in the eye for all it's worth when you attack it with a spoon. But to say that the majority of domestic animal attacks are a defensive response to some sort of attack on the part of the owner, that is just simply not the case. It's not anybody's fault per se, except in the sense that people have a unrealistic, rose-colored view of animals as they have been indoctrinated with, and it's not really their fault. They've been indoctrinated with
1: like me.
2: Well, yeah. People have been indoctrinated with the idea that, you know, animals, you know, talk to each other and you know, and says, yeah, hey, man, what's shaking? Yeah, yeah, boy, you know, I mean.
1: Well, not like that, but.
2: No, I mean, come on. Are people go watch The Lion King, and people go watch Bambi or any of the other Disney pap, and that stuff becomes imprinted in their mind, even if at a subconscious level. And so that has an impact in their view, in their thinking when they interact with animals. And they, like I said, even if subconsciously, they expect animals to react and respond in the same way that they have been imprinted with.
1: All right, from
2: watching this.
1: Okay, well, all right. Here is, I got him. Here is the fellow who trained for Siegfried and Roy. I think most people know of them. From Las Vegas. He's called the Birdman of Las Vegas. Joe, welcome to the program. You're on the air with Don Zeidel.
4: Thank you.
2: Hi, Joe. Okay, you say I'm missing the point. What is the point?
4: Well, the point you were just making, talking about people being indoctrinated with an opinion of animals from shows like Bambi or Discovery Channel, where animals are all cute and kind and innocent. But there's a whole nother set of people out there, and I honestly believe that you are part of this group that is creating specials like was recently a few network specials called When Animals Attack or When Animals Are Loose or When Pets Turn on You or a number of different titles, where now imprinted in people's mind is not the you know, million coyotes in the United States who walk past you in the middle of the night and never even make a noise. You don't even know that they're there. But, like in your own words, the dozens or so that do come in contact with people, and somebody can catch it on film, and next thing you know, it's right there on 8 o'clock prime time, and now you have people who may have never had an opinion about a coyote before, or a cougar, or a bear, or what have you, and now suddenly it's, oh, my God, this big, vicious, attacking monster, and I saw it on TV, and I heard this guy talk about it on the radio late at night, and if this bear comes near me, it's going to kill me. Not that incident where it killed the girl at the campsite, which was probably in the peak of tourist season, when everybody's fishing the streams and camping all over the place, and the frustrated bear probably finally got pissed off, figured it's his survival or nothing, and picked the first thing that was warm meat. And, yes, it's unfortunate it was a girl. And I'm sure everybody is sorry about that. But like you said, the bear is programmed for survival. That's what it figured was its chance at survival that night. Fine, I'm sure that bear got blown away. But that doesn't account for the other 100,000 bears that were in Yellowstone or whatever that park was. And now suddenly these people who had no opinion about bears before, who could watch a film and listen to descriptions and your own words, flesh-eating, bone-crunching monsters. Now, the person who had no opinion is going to be a shotgun-wielding bear killer when they really had no reason to probably be concerned in the first place, because the number of incidences and the number of attacks and the number of deaths compared to what they could be for how many bears and how many people there are walking through the parks of our world is actually very, very in proportion is probably all I could really say.
2: Joe, let me ask you this. If two parents had lived in a neighborhood all their life, and tens of thousands of cars had passed on the street without one of them ever hitting their child and injuring them, would it be safe for them then to neglect to teach their child that, look, cars are dangerous, there are certain things that you don't do, and one of the things you don't do is step out in front of a moving car in the street or chase a ball in the street, yada, yada. Wouldn't that be highly irresponsible of them?
4: Yes,
2: by the same token, those same 100,000
1: bears. Hold on, Joe.
4: That cars are going to come off the street and come careening through the front window and into that child's bed at night. And
2: that has happened. Yes, that has happened, but it has also happened that children walk out in front of cars. And the point is, people in the past 50 to 60 years have been indoctrinated with the idea that animals are just slightly demented people in fur coats who just need a big warm hug. I am trying to reinstill the realities that animals are animals. They are biological machines operating under a program called instinct, and sometimes that instinct leads them to do very unsociable things to people. Therefore, you don't try to walk up and pet the animals. You don't feed the animals. You don't assume the animal is going to act like the Bambi, like the animals do on TV. You must assume that that animal can and will hurt you if you violate its space, if you invade its territory without taking the appropriate precautions, et cetera, et cetera, et cetera. I'm trying to introduce a dose of reality. And the hell of it is, Joe, like in most things, reality sucks. We want to have these warm, fuzzy, feel-good things about animals, but the sad fact of the matter is, whenever we do that and develop those attitudes, that's when these tragedies occur. So you can eliminate much of the shotgun-toting, bear-killing maniacs that you alluded to by the simple act of education. Educate people about what can happen if they have the wrong idea about animal behavior, and they will be less likely to insert themselves in the situation where the tragedy can occur. The tragedies will not occur. Therefore, the desire to go out and start killing the animals will diminish.
5: Well, I can agree with you on that point. I simply think that most of these people, and I will hang myself by using my own quotes, are, you know, apartment bred Discovery Channel watching people who don't have a connection to wildlife or nature. And as a society, I believe we have lost this.
2: I agree.
5: You know, we too, at one point, was an animal on this planet that I'm sure had our own specific place and our own specific balance. You know, we didn't farm more than we needed, we didn't drink more than we needed, and we didn't dump garbage where we didn't need to. And as that, I'm trying to think what you called it.
1: Joe, may I ask you a question? You train big cats?
5: I have owned big cats in the past. Yes, I'm not currently.
1: And you've trained birds for Siegfried and Roy and stuff?
5: Uh-huh. And myself, I have condors here and eagles here. I have 200 plus birds here.
1: Is there any way that you ascribe to animals anything more than instinctual intelligence? Joe?
5: Anything more than instinctual?
1: Anything beyond pure instinctual reaction.
5: See, I have become such a behaviorist in 22 years of animal training that when I see an animal react to a given whatever it is, I see it as a summation of the entire history of that animal. This includes history of exposure to what it's reacting to, whether it be a signal or a human being or another animal. It doesn't matter. It's going to react according to its history. It's going to react according to its perception of the event, and it's going to react according to its amount of fear of that event.
2: In other words,
5: I just don't think a lot of animals are picking on people. A human is a 6-foot-tall animal, and no other animal,
1: not a 3-year-old child,
5: for survival is going to take on a bigger beast that's going to kick its butt in battle. I mean, no animal, and I say no one, and I'm sorry, and I mean living creatures, no animal with this survival instinct is going to go into a suicidal fight. And that's why, you know, 99.9% of the time, that coyote that's no bigger than a cocker spaniel is going to trot off into the distance. He might hoop and holler and put on a good display, but, you know, I even find it hard to believe that a coyote has picked up a 25 or a 30-pound child and shook it like a doll. I mean, I have a hard time with that story. I think somebody's exaggerating something there.
2: You know, nobody's exaggerating anything. I have talked with the father of the child. I've talked with the people who investigated it. I've talked to other witnesses. I've also talked to the witnesses and read the reports from dozens and dozens of other incidents. And as someone who has observed coyotes firsthand all of my life, I can tell you that they are quite capable of doing that.
5: Of shaking something that's almost the same size as itself?
2: Yes.
5: I find that strictly hard to believe.
2: Well,
5: I have here, not within reach, but fairly close, was one of the tabloids, had a big two-page spread of an eagle that carried off a child. And it made the headlines, and it was on the front page, and then it was in the middle spread.
2: That must have been in the World Weekly Globe or something.
5: Yeah, it was one of those.
2: Yeah.
5: And I studied these pictures, and I looked at these pictures, and I read the story, and I called down there. It was actually a story from southern Mexico, and I called down there. I spoke Spanish. I spoke to the father of this child, and from my personal investigation, the entire thing was fabricated. The only thing that was real was the picture of the eagle sitting on the back of this guy's child. And if he was willing to scratch up this kid's back for a photo to make $1,500 for a news story, then he has a sicker instinct of survival than that bird ever had.
2: First of all, Joe, I do not rely on the tabloids as the sources for my information. First, that's first and foremost. Secondly, as far as the eagle attacking the child, are you familiar with one of the early archaeological finds that's been labeled the Tong baby?
1: Joe, I'll tell you what. Joe, I really thank you for coming on the program. We're going to have to break it off. We're here at the bottom of the hour, and we'll continue with that story after the break. But Joe,
2: well, thank you very much.
1: Thank you, Joe.
5: All right, thank you.
1: Take care. We're going to break here at the bottom of the hour. My guest is Don Zeidel. His book is American Man Killers. Now, I have on my studio cam put up a picture of his book. I'm holding his book up. You can see it there, if you would like. He will provide you with an autographed copy of his book if you want one. You can get it by calling area code 940-748-2048. 940-748-2048. Back in a moment. This is Coast to Coast AM. Don Zeidel is my guest. I stopped you in mid-sentence with the bottom of the hour, Don. You want to finish up what you were saying?
2: Sure, but real quickly, for the benefit of listeners who might want to copy the book but aren't necessarily interested in having my scrawl on a page, I'd like to give an 800 number as an alternative for them.
1: Oh, sure.
2: 1-800-451-4788.
1: How much is your book, by the way?
2: $24.95 plus shipping.
1: $24.95 plus shipping. All right, and that applies same price if they buy it from you?
2: Yes.
1: Okay. So they can get it one of two ways, but if they call your number, they get an autographed copy. I'm betting most.
2: Exactly. Calling the other number, they get just the book without my chicken scratch in it.
1: Not likely. Most of them are going to want an autographed copy. 940 is the area code, 940-748-2048. All right. This is a tough question. You can choose not to answer this if you like.
2: Right.
1: Comes from Greg in British Columbia, and he says, Art, ask Don if he believes animals have souls.
2: No.
1: And if he is for the Darwinian way of evolution.
2: I do believe in evolution. I do not necessarily subscribe to all of the elements as portrayed by some researchers.
1: Really?
2: Yes.
1: Isn't that like being a little pregnant?
2: Well, no.
1: I mean, either we came from the animal world, or we didn't.
2: Well, now, hang on. I don't think there is any denying that man at one time did live in a primal state. There is no denying that. There is a prehistory of human habitation on the earth. Man, as well as any other animal, and man is, for all intents and purposes, he is an animal. He is a mammal. Man has adapted. He has changed over the years. He's changed his behavior. He's changed his appearance in various degrees and so on and so forth.
1: Yes.
2: All of these as functions of his environment. What is called evolution is in many, many cases nothing more than adaptation. And, of course, there are some who would argue, well, adaptation is evolution. And so, you know, that's which came first, the chicken or the egg kind of question there.
1: Well,
2: but the point is, we, as well as any other animal, we adapt to changes in our environment. And if that adaptation is sustained and long-term, you wind up with a genetic drift and therefore a permanent change.
1: Were we once hairy apes?
2: I do not. I'm ambivalent on that question at this point.
1: Okay. All right. West of the Rockies, you're on the air with Don Zeidel. Hi.
6: Hello.
1: Hello.
6: You can hear me, Art.
1: I hear you fine.
6: Okay.
1: Where are you?
6: I'm Ben, and I'm in Sacramento, California.
1: All right.
6: I love your show, and the lady who couldn't reach you for 2 years wasn't trying hard enough because I got you tonight.
1: There you are.
6: Okay. I love your guest, Don. Don is his name?
2: Yes, sir.
6: Don is your name? I think you're great. If anybody has any controversy about you, I think they better read the book first, because listening to what you have to say probably isn't enough to get all angry about, and I'll tell that to everybody who's listening. Okay, I got a little story, and you tell me how it ends. We got these little whitetails up here on the coast, and it was a little two-pointer, so they couldn't shoot it. So a couple guys said they had it trapped in a little ravine area, and they wanted to see if they could wrestle it. You tell me how it ended.
2: I have a feeling like you wound up with a couple of bloody hunters and a little whitetail exiting frolicking seals over the ridge.
6: Oh, yeah.
1: Really?
2: Yeah.
1: Really?
6: They just thought they could wrestle it down to the ground and have some fun with it. And I got to tell you something, I've hunted a little bit, and I've seen those hoofs, and they are razor sharp. Running around the rocks and stuff like that, that doesn't leave blunt edges on your feet,
2: Oh, absolutely.
6: And that thing just tore them to shreds and quicker than they could. His friends were laughing and everything, and had about 16 stitches.
2: In the book that a white-tailed doe is capable of a most convincing Lizzie Borden impersonation, giving you a lot more than 40 whacks with those axe-edged hooves.
6: That's only with the front, too.
2: Yeah, exactly.
6: No, he didn't even use his horns or nothing. That was just his feet. I wonder if you ever heard, this is kind of on a different edge in the sense that they aren't predators, but because we feed them, they get too used to it. But over in San Francisco, I think it was about 5 years ago, at the zoo, of course, which I don't really like the idea of zoos, and on that same subject, the last caller, the animal trainer, he seems to have some kind of problem with, what you're saying and everything. Sounds like you're just making factual accounts of things that are happening. Which is great.
2: I don't make this stuff up.
6: Yeah, no, exactly. And so,
2: news, kill the messenger.
6: So why is anybody going to get angry about
1: it? All right, all right, thank you very much, caller. I understand where he was coming from. He was saying, maybe these things happen, but they're one in a gazillion. They're not common, they're very uncommon.
2: They're becoming more common, number one. Number two, to say you're more likely to get struck by lightning, yada, yada, yada. That's not an accurate comparison, and I'll tell you why. Everybody in the United States will be at some time in his life exposed to potential lightning strike.
1: Yeah.
2: Okay. That's 250 million chances every time, out of every year. However, the at-risk group for an animal attack or wild animal attack, is much, much smaller because it's only the people who are exposed to it. It's sort of like comparing the difference between the chances of an NFL quarterback and a CPA getting their neck broken on Super Bowl Sunday, you see. As I said to Joe earlier, one of the reasons that many of these attacks occur is just because of ignorance on the victim's part. Do away with the ignorance, and you will certainly curtail. I don't know that you'd ever eliminate, because there are some of these things that happen that there's absolutely nothing you could have done about it. But you will certainly curtail the number of incidents of this type by simple education.
1: By the way, did you know in Las Vegas you can make bets on stuff like that? That the quarterback will get his neck broken on Super Bowl Sunday of a certain team?
2: Oh, you can make anything in Las Vegas.
1: In a certain quarter, in fact. Any given quarter. First time caller line, you're on the air with Don Zeidel. Hi.
7: Hi, gentlemen. How you doing tonight?
1: All right.
7: How's your back, Art?
1: It's all right.
7: Okay.
1: At the moment.
7: Hey, we're picking you up here on Oklahoma City's Talk Radio, 930 AM WKY.
1: Now, that is the way you do a promo. Yes, sir.
7: Yes, sir. Say, Don, it's a pleasure to hear a guy of your caliber on radio. Say, I had something I needed to let you in on. Back in when I was a teenager, when I was living with my dad, we were briefly over in the country of Iran between 1974 and 77.
2: Mm-hmm.
7: During my brief stay there, during that time frame, I became familiar with what the local people of the Iranians called their desert wild dogs. Mm-hmm. And these were canines that were there as a result of foreigners who would briefly live in their country. And they would bring their dogs with them. Sometimes these dogs would run off into the desert. Mm-hmm. And as a result, the Iranians said that these dogs became more social. And something that I actually witnessed that I'm telling you, gentlemen, it scared the hell out of me, and I'll never look at a dog the same again, was back in 1975, we lived in a three-story apartment complex over there. And roughly about 800 yards from us, there was a 10-acre compound, which was kind of like a summer camp for privileged people of the area. They would send their kids off to, and it was like maybe a two-month time frame that they would be there. And these, this compound was walled in by a brick wall that was roughly 3 feet thick and about 12 feet tall. And they had street lamps all around this area. And one night, I heard a lot of barking, and it woke me up, and I looked out the balcony, and I actually counted roughly 36 wild dogs, and they were actually attempting a siege on this compound. And one thing that I noticed is that there were a lot of the bigger dogs were the ones that would try to jump on the gates, and the camp manager inside, he had roughly about 20 adult males. And they weren't allowed to use firearms within the compound out of fear of ricocheting off the walls and maybe hitting one of the kids. Mm-hmm. And so they were reduced to having using weapons like spears and basically big sticks and rocks. And it lasted for about, like, I'd say about an hour and a half until the dogs finally just gave up and ran off.
1: You're talking about a whole assault?
7: Yes, sir. And believe me, when I first saw it, I ran into my dad's room, and I said, "Dad, you've got to get up. You've got to see this." And what he did is he looked out, and he said, "Oh, my God." He said, "Get on the roof. Get on the roof." And we both ran up there on the roof, and we looked down, and you could get a clear view from the street lamps that were up at night because this siege was like about 2:30 in the morning.
1: Wow.
7: And the thing that my dad noticed, he says, they are attempting a siege. He says they got two iron gates, and the front iron gate, which was the main one, was only 8 feet tall, and we noticed four dogs that were, they looked like, they were about the size of Great Danes, and but most of them were like short-haired dogs, and these four dogs that were at the main gate would attempt to jump and leap up and get their hooves hooked on to the gate, and you could hear the scratching of their back paws that they were trying to get up there. It was like
1: chalkboard. That is freaky.
7: But something that I... From that experience, I needed to ask Don, hypothetically speaking, what conditions do you think in this country would have to be met before a situation like this that happened, that I witnessed in Iran, would happen here, where we would see unwanted dogs going out into remote areas, forming packs, a social life.
1: And going after people.
7: Yes, sir.
2: Oh, no, I have sad news for you. That's happening right now. That is happening right now. I have no record, nor have I observed an incident of the magnitude that you have described. But in the book, I describe one particular case of a boy who was, it seemed like he was about 11, 12 years old, something like that. And he was fishing in a creek at some relative's farm that they were visiting. And a pack of, I think, consisting of five feral dogs attacked him. And he, in a maneuver that he had learned in a hunter safety course that he had taken the year prior, knew he couldn't fight. He knew he couldn't run, so he just rolled up in a fetal position, wrapped his arms around his head and neck, and pulled his knees up to protect his stomach and chest, and just kind of toughed it out and started screaming for help. Fortunately, someone from the house heard it. Come running down with a gun, shot a couple of dogs, ran the others off, and he survived with medical treatment. But that scenario has played out time and time again, not only in rural settings as this one was, but even in urban settings.
1: All right, well, that brings me back to his question, and really it was a good one. Can you imagine conditions? I mean, frequently we talk of scenarios, Mad Max-like scenarios, where society deteriorates, something goes tragically wrong. There's a Mad Max kind of thing going on. Animals are left on their own. Animals that were fed by humans suddenly aren't. They get together. Would there be any conditions under which you would imagine that a mass attack like that could occur?
2: Certainly. A large-scale natural disaster, such as earthquake, for example.
1: Yeah, there you go.
2: Whatever. Civil insurrection, et cetera, et cetera.
1: All right. I can't not ask you about this. It may be myth, but for some time now, and believe me, you will not get laughs in Mexico when you talk about this. There is some creature called the Chupacabra. Which translates apparently to goat sucker. And I'll tell you something. I've got Linda Moulton Howe, who's a very careful investigator, who's made a lot of trips to Puerto Rico and Central and South America and Mexico. And there have been hundreds of animals that have been killed by this possibly mythical creature. Anyway, their bodies have been found without blood in them. Now, I obviously, you said Chupacabra, so you're familiar with the myth or the reality or whatever it is. Any comments?
2: I suspect a combination of things are at work there. One, I do believe that some of the victims may have, in fact, fallen under the fangs and claws of some form of natural predator.
1: Mm-hmm.
2: Whether it be, you know, down in Mexico, you have jaguars that come up from Central America. Well, I say come up from Central America. They're native to Mexico. You have jaguars, which they're not real prolific man killers, although they're certainly capable. You also have the puma or cougar down in that region, which could be responsible in some cases. There's even the Mexican black bear, which could be responsible in some cases. Feral dogs, any number of predators that could be responsible for some of them. But what I think may be happening in many of these cases, especially the ones where there's no obvious trauma, physical trauma to the body other than just the loss of the blood.
1: Neck bites.
2: What I think you're seeing there is the very same thing that you see very, very frequently in Africa, and it is a occult ritual slaying that is carried out either as a means of extortion or to, at least in the mind of the practitioner, to impart some kind of power to themselves. Do you remember the case a few years ago in Matamoros, Mexico, where these college students that, you know, would go over across the border, they were being lured away with promises of sex, and then they were being killed in ritual slayings by these shamans that worked for these drug lords. And the purpose of this was to bring protection on these drug lords from the police and what have you. I think that what you may be seeing is something like that. It's black magic, so to speak. The blood draining is being carried out by human actors for an occult purpose.
1: Mm.
2: But I think that the legend of the Chupacabra may be born from a combination of the two things. You've got, you know, some wild predator victims here.
1: Sure.
2: And then you've also got some human victims, and it all kind of melds together to create the Chupacabra legend.
1: All right. Wild card, no, West of the Rockies, you're on the air with Don Zeidel. Hi.
8: Good morning, Art. Good morning, Don.
1: Morning. Where are you, sir?
8: I'm calling from Como Country up in Seattle.
1: All right.
8: I'd just like to relate a quick story that I experienced down in San Francisco. I was in Golden Gate Park one day at the Arboretum, which is a nice place with flowers and everything, nice springtime. And there was a lady with about a 3-year-old by the pond, okay, a couple of geese there. And granted, their wings were clipped and everything, but she says to her little son, "Well, go up and pet the nice bird." Well, this bird just lowered its head and charged at this person,
2: mm-hmm.
8: at this little kid. Mm-hmm. Luckily, it didn't bite the kid in the face, bit him in the rear end.
2: Mm-hmm.
8: Now, it's just basically, that Bambi factor where, the people think that, they see this thing on TV or whatever,
2: mm-hmm.
8: and they're wild. Granted, it was in an urban area,
2: mm-hmm.
8: but people just do not realize that, animals are animals.
2: Exactly. That is my basic point. Animals are animals.
1: Now, we have a civilization. If our civilization broke down, would the animal civilization break down at the same time?
2: No, not at all. In fact, I think you'd probably see a proliferation in the sense that if our civilization broke down, the care that is being given to domestic animals would cease. Therefore, these domestic animals would be left to their own devices. They would therefore revert to their instinctual behaviors. And, we'd end up have animals running all over the place, eating everything inside, eating each other, eating us.
1: So you wouldn't say that their civilization broke down, ours did, and because we're not giving them what they need anymore, they would take what they need.
2: Yeah, exactly.
1: Simple as that.
2: Yeah, it's simple survival.
1: All right, listen. Here's the story. I've got one more hour of my program. You're welcome to it if you want to stick around, or you can go to sleep. Your choice.
2: Art, that's entirely up to you. You're skinning this cat. I'm just holding the tail.
1: I don't skin cats. but I will certainly keep you on for another hour, Don. So
2: okay,
1: stay right where you are, all right? Don Zeidel is my guest. His book is American Man Killers. And if you want to check out my studio cam, you'll see a copy of it there. You can get an autographed copy by calling 940-748-2048. We'll be right back.

0: 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Now again, here's Art.
1: Once again, words of love. With animals, soft words of love seem to work. I have a feeling Don may argue with that. We'll talk about it. Good morning, everybody. Don Zeidel is my guest. American Man Killer is his book. And we'll get back to him in a moment. From time to time, I have Native Americans on the program, and they have a different attitude about animals. And Don, here's what somebody writes. Elizabeth writes the following. Art, under what rock did you find this guy? Did your talk with the ghost children, representatives of the great elders, fall on deaf ears? Aren't you just a bit too polite? Mother Earth will be served well when some beautiful creature, who has every right to be here, finally sinks its teeth into this poor soul's red neck. Otherwise, it was a favorable fax.
2: Elizabeth, you're a very nice lady. First of all, when she says rights,
1: yes,
2: animals do not have rights, period.
1: Well, they have what we give to them.
2: Well, that's true. But what people fail to understand is this. They talk about wanting to give animals rights.
1: Mm.
2: You cannot have rights without responsibility. And animals have no sense of responsibility. Therefore, you cannot give them rights.
1: You can do anything you want to do. You can give them rights if you want to.
2: Well, it depends on who you is. Let's put it this way. Animals are not afforded rights either by fiat or by God.
1: All right. East of the Rockies, you're on the air with Don Zeidel. Hi.
3: Hi, Don. This is Dorn calling from Hyattsville, Maryland.
2: Now, Maryland. How you doing, partner?
3: All right. Question. A pack of dogs, it does not constitute, more than five. Actually, I was attacked by two. And
2: yep.
3: I was able to fend them off.
2: Well, you were fortunate.
3: I know I was. Well, I had options, too. I had a tree, but I also had an umbrella, and they were about 100 yards off.
1: Trees and umbrellas are good.
3: Well, I was shaking the umbrella and just scared the hell out of the dog.
1: Oh.
3: Dogs. It was they weren't feral either. It was a Labrador and a German Shepherd.
1: They just decided they didn't like your face.
3: Yes, I guess.
2: By the way, just for what it's worth, I have been bitten by dogs over my lifetime, more times than I can remember. And one of the most aggressive breeds that are not traditionally viewed as aggressive have been Labradors.
1: Well, I was only bitten once in my whole life by a dog, and it was a stupid little ankle biter. That was the only time. Why have you been bitten so many times? Now, maybe they sense that, maybe they sense like Elizabeth here.
2: Well, now people ask me, well, you must be really mean and rotten to dogs. No, it's not that at all.
1: No?
2: Because of the way I have lived all of my life, I've had more exposure to more types of dogs in more varied circumstances than most people ever encounter. Therefore, the circumstances under which a person might be bitten, I have found myself in them far more often than the average person does.
1: Well, that's a good answer. West of the Rockies, you're on the air with Don Zeidel. Hi.
4: Hi. This is Judy and Merced.
1: Okay, Judy, you're going to have to kind of yell at us a little bit. Go ahead.
4: Oh, I'm going to have to yell?
1: A little bit,
4: step outside then. what I was wanting to ask him is I'll give you a real kind of brief synopsis of what happened, and then maybe you can kind of tell me whether I was, like, hallucinating. We lived in Missouri, and I had a horse, and it was a nice, spring day. The birds were out. The flowers were to the, you know, everything was...
2: being Labradors.
1: Well, I was only bitten once in my whole life by a dog, and it was a stupid little ankle biter. That was the only time I've... Why have you been bitten so many times? Now, maybe they sense that... maybe they sense like Elizabeth here.
2: Well, now, people ask me, well, you must be really mean and rotten to dogs. No, it's not that at all.
1: No?
2: Because of the way I have lived all of my life, I've had more exposure to more types of dogs in more varied circumstances than most people ever encounter. Therefore, the circumstances under which a person might be bitten, I have found myself in them far more often than the average person does.
1: Oh, that's a good answer. West of the Rockies, you're on the air with Don Zeidel. Hi.
4: Hi. This is Judy in Merced.
1: Okay, Judy, you're going to have to kind of yell at us a little bit. Go ahead.
4: Oh, I'm going to have to yell?
1: A little bit,
4: step outside then. what I was wanting to ask him is, I'll give you a real kind of brief synopsis of what happened, and then maybe you can kind of tell me whether I was, like, hallucinating. We lived in

0: than most people ever encounter. Therefore, the circumstances under which a person might be bitten, I have found myself in them far more often than the average person does.
1: Oh, that's a good answer. West of the Rockies, you're on the air with Don Zeidel. Hi.
2: Hi. This is Judy in Merced.
1: Okay, Judy, you're going to have to kind of yell at us a little bit. Go ahead.
2: Oh, I'm going to have to yell?
1: A little bit,
2: step outside then. what I was wanting to ask him is, I'll give you a real kind of brief synopsis of what happened, and then maybe you can kind of tell me whether I was, like, hallucinating. We lived in Missouri, and I had a horse, and it was a nice, you know, spring day. The birds were out, the flowers were too, the, you know, everything was going and good, and me and my horse felt like running. So we just took off down this dirt road and having a good old time. Nobody around, didn't hear nothing. Come flying around this corner, she slams on the brakes, and the next thing I know, there's a heifer down, and I'm not talking like a little 200-pound heifer. I'm talking like a 600-pound heifer here. And she's still steaming. The blood is, you know, just gushing out of her neck, and there's like eight dogs around her, and the leader dog, you know, the head of the pack or whatever you want to call him there, was standing right there at her head, and me and my horse is about maybe 8-10 feet from him. And from what I had been told as a child, I knew better than to turn around and run, even though they had just brought down a kill because they were all on guard. So we kind of sidestepped by him. But I swear to God, and you can think I'm crazy if you want, this dog, he had gold eyes, and he had the most intelligent look. It's like he was weighing the situation out. And he was, I swear, he was taking a sizing me up, figuring out whether it was worth the effort or not. They already had a kill. I didn't appear to be a threat, and he basically turned around and let me go. Mm-hmm. Is that normal?
0: Yeah, that's pretty much standard pack predator behavior. If you're not getting too close to their kill, or if there's no kill around, if you're not presenting a plausible predation opportunity, then yeah, that sounds like pretty well normal behavior.
1: Something I want you to listen to. I'm not going to make comment on it beyond that. I'm just going to have you listen and see if you can tell me what this is, all right?
0: All right.
1: See if you recognize this.

0: Any idea what that might be?
1: Well, there's some sounds in there that sound a little bit like a swine.
0: Yeah.
1: And then there's other sounds in there that make me want to think it's a chacma baboon.
0: Uh-huh. Whatever it is, I don't want to meet it. All right, first-time caller. By the way, it's supposed to be Bigfoot. First-time caller line, you're on the air with Don Zadel.
2: Hi, this is Chris in Albuquerque, New Mexico.
0: Hey, Chris.
2: Two things. The first one is just a weird story. We used to have this cat. It wasn't a very big cat. He probably weighed about 15 pounds or so.
0: Medium.
2: But he, when he was, I wouldn't say he was even a year old yet, he started bringing rattlesnakes up onto the front porch.
1: Yeah, cats will prey on snakes. Some of them are more deft at it than others are, but cats will prey on snakes.
2: But I saw this cat kill snakes that had a hard time dragging.
1: Mm-hmm.
2: It was really weird. But the main thing that I wanted to talk to you about is I've been working in dog training for a long time, mm-hmm. and it's strange to me how over time I keep having weird experiences with wild animals. I don't know if it's a matter of learning body language or learning how to position myself. People like to go to the zoo with me because I can make the lion roar every time
1: right.
2: I go. By looking at him right.
1: Okay, yeah, exactly. See, I experience the same thing. Because I have observed animals and striven to learn not necessarily how to communicate with them, but how they communicate with each other.
2: Right.
1: I have learned to pick up on their body language and to understand what their next move is probably going to be based on their body language. And by the same token, I have also learned how to

0: Well, then how come you've been bitten so many times?
1: Well, because most of the times that I've been bitten, it was either A, when I wasn't paying attention and wasn't expecting it to be bitten, didn't know there was a dog around, for example, or B, it was in a situation where it was a matter of either, you know, get bitten or try to outrun the dog, you know. So,
2: I've been bitten 6 times, and it was usually a result of ignorance while learning.
1: Well, yeah. In the early stages, yes, I went through that. I trained dogs, by the way, for a while. I was an attack dog trainer.
2: I trained in Schutzhund, and so there's some
1: okay.
2: of that.
1: Yeah. All right. Well, at any rate, as far as the you're right. You know, there I swear there at the local zoo here, there is this one orangutan that would marry me in a heartbeat. She comes up to that every time I walk in. She comes up to that glass enclosure and she makes little kissy faces at me. And she tries to reach out and then caress me and all this other stuff. She's either in love with me or she thinks that I'm her long lost uncle. But the point is, I can, through my body language, I can signal a predatory intent. I can signal a challenge. I can signal submissiveness. I can signal benign behavior or whatever. And the animals pick up on that, and they respond to it.
0: Well, it's true. I mean, like with a dog, for example, you can get down on all fours, put your butt up in the air, and start wiggling, and they will, that's playtime.
1: Well, yeah, but by the same token, I don't know if you've ever tried this experiment or not, and I do not recommend you do it unless you, A, know what you're doing, and, B, have a relatively small dog involved. Just stare the dog in the eye.
0: Oh, I know.
1: You know, you'll get one of three responses.
0: Same with a cat. You know what a cat will do? The cat will spit at you.
1: Yeah. The dog will either, he'll either cower and try to go away and hide. He will come cringing to your feet in a submission display. Or he will adopt an openly aggressive posture in response to your challenge.
0: I don't recommend that, folks. Don't try that at home.
1: Well, yeah, don't try that at home. But the point is, that is just one of the more simple and obvious elements of nonverbal communication, if you want to characterize it as that, that you can elicit a response in an animal. But see, some people, they have learned unconsciously to use this body language and to even read body language without even realizing they're doing it, and they interpret this as a exchange of emotion between themselves and the animal.
0: Now, here's one. It's, tell me if this is true. Again, I'm a cat person, so I can, with my feral cat, when I'm in his presence, I can look at him right in the eye and blink my eyes, and he relaxes. That relaxes him. When I start blinking my eyes, that relaxes him. It's sending some kind of signal to him that, you know, it's not a stare down or something.
1: Yeah,
0: I don't know.
1: It's not sustained eye contact.
0: No, I guess that's it. Wild card line, you're on the air with Don Zeidel. Hi. Zeidel.
3: Hello.
0: Hello. Hello.
3: Am I on?
0: Yes,
3: you
0: are. You're on.
3: Oh. Yes, Don.
1: Yes.
3: You're telling a tale that really needs to be told.
1: Well, thank you, partner.
3: It's unfortunate that most of the people that ought to be hearing it are not listening.
1: Yeah, they're asleep, either literally or figuratively.
3: Right. Where's the echo come from? Oh, reason I called was to, in early in the program, you had talked about the nature of the human animal.
1: Yes.
3: We are naturally frugivores. We're not, and this explains why Art was stating that vegetarians that he had met look so sickly and anemic or whatever, because we're not herbivores. Somebody who is on simply vegetables, you know, green leafy or whatever, simply are not getting their nutritional needs met. We, like the higher apes, and chimpanzees are a poor example of this, they are not one of the higher apes. We can talk about gorillas and orangutans who are fruit eaters, just like we naturally are. And we are in no respect whatsoever carnivores. As a matter of fact, the eating of meat is the cause of a great deal of the problems and diseases of the humans.
1: Well, partner, I'm going to have to strongly disagree with you on that point, because if we were not supposed to be eating meat, our digestive system could not and would not process the meat.
3: Well, our digestive systems do not process it very well.
1: Well, mine sure does.
3: Physiological...
1: I tell you what, I can eat a nice big half raw steak and I feel like Godzilla. I eat a salad and I feel like Bambi.
3: Every scientific study that's been made, anthropologically or physiologically, of the human animal, has come up with the same conclusion that we are frugivores.
1: Well, not everyone.
0: Maybe
1: there,
0: you
1: there
0: are.
1: There have been a few, and I question the methods that they used in some of them.
3: Well, I'll give you the reasons for this. If you look at a carnivore has a very short digestive tract. A carnivore produces a highly potent hydrochloric acid in order to digest the meat, to break it down. We, being frugivores, we produce a very weak hydrochloric acid. Our digestive system is long and convoluted.
0: I am not a frugivore.
3: You are naturally a frugivore.
0: I am not.
3: Now, you may not be a fruit eater, but we are naturally frugivores.
0: I am a fruit eater. Fruit's fine. And it's great right after your hamburger.
1: We are, in fact, omnivores.
0: Well,
3: we're not omnivores.
0: Well, I am.
3: You may eat a wide variety of things, but that doesn't make you anything different than what you naturally are, which is a frugivore.
0: I am
3: not.
0: We're
3: not herbivores. We're not carnivores.
1: Look, if you take a true carnivore, probably one of the closest things to a true carnivore on the planet, other than some of the ocean-going mammals and fish, of course, is the polar bear. A polar bear would starve to death chained to a salad bar for the simple reason that his metabolism cannot turn vegetable matter into the resources his body needs, period. Biology precludes eating outside of your food service classification that your body needs. It's just that simple. You can turn a cow loose in a meat market and it will starve to death.
0: Mm-hmm.
1: You know, even if it chose to eat the meat, its digestive system is not set up to process it. Our digestive system, whether by design or accident, is set up to process damn near anything.
0: Well, you know, they'll tell little horror stories about people when they're cut open after death. You know, they'll find 5 pounds of undigested something or another in there.
1: Oh, God.
0: Look, he's just, I'm no frugivore. Fruit's fine. Let's have a little piece of it after we've had our steak. East of the Rockies, you're on the air with Don Zeidel. Hi.
4: Hi. Thanks for having me on.
0: Sure.
4: My name's Anna.
0: Hi, Anna.
4: I'm in Texas.
0: Don't have a lot of time, Anna.
4: Okay. I would like to submit that animals, while their value systems aren't the same as ours, they do feel a sense of responsibility. Case in point being my cats bringing me their kills, MP and police dogs that have continuously thrown themselves into the line of fire, bomb-sniffing dogs who could just as easily be out in a field of grass playing, but they're...
0: All right, I can see this is going to take some dialogue, so hold on during the break, okay?
4: Okay.
0: We're talking about training here, we're talking about... kills that are brought to owners. I don't think that's exactly, here, Daddy, look what I killed. Take a look at this. Do you want to play with it? I don't think that's a sign of intelligence. That's we'll be right back.

0: If you have a fax for Art Bell in the Kingdom of Nye, send it to him at area code 702-727-8499. 702-727-8499. Please limit your faxes to one or two pages. This is Coast to Coast AM with Art Bell.
1: Good morning, everybody. My guest is Don Zeidel. His book is American Man Killers, and he will be right back.

0: in the desert. Prophetic music, huh? First India, now Pakistan. All right, well, we'll get back to the wonderful, wacky world of animals that attack and kill people in a moment. All right, here we go. Don Zeidel, back on the air again. Don, welcome back.
1: Thank you, partner.
0: You bet.
1: To say that animals engaging in the activities that the caller before the break was describing is representative of a value system is like saying that birds preen their feathers because they want to look nice. First of all. Secondly, to illustrate that animal behavior is a genetic imprint, wouldn't most people who view animals with the anthropomorphic view say that their care and nurturing of their young is a value?
0: Don, you know what? I forgot where I put this listener. They're still here somewhere. It might be this line. Were you on earlier?
2: Hello?
0: Well, hi. Were you on before the break?
2: That was me.
0: That was you. Okay, good.
1: Would you say that that mothering and nurturing behavior in animals is evidence of a value system?
2: Not particularly. I've seen human beings who don't take very good care of their young.
1: Oh, but I'm saying if they do take good care, that they nurture and care for and so on and so forth, is that indicative of a value system?
2: No, that's a survival instinct.
1: You think it's survival instinct. Well, you are right, but animals do not have a value system, period. They have survival instincts, period, and that's it. They are biological machines.
2: So you're saying the MP dog that gets itself blown away for its handler is just following training?
1: Yeah, that's it. It's a Pavlovian response to a stimulus.
0: Hmm.
2: I
0: start to have a hard time with that one.
2: I can't see it.
0: There are dogs that have done things that are completely indecipherable. I mean, they can only be a conscious decision to help out.
1: You can see that same behavior in any wild canine predator when it comes to defending pack territory, pack possessions, or the pack itself.
2: Then explain
1: the
2: how cats defend their masters.
1: A hyena, the matriarch of a hyena troop, will attempt to face down a 400-pound African lion that is attacking the hyena pack, but she's not doing it out of any sense of loyalty or anything like that. It is a instinctive protection.
0: All right,
1: pack. It's food or its territory.
0: All right, young lady, you said explain what now?
2: Explain why cats have been known to defend their masters.
0: No, I haven't heard about that one.
2: Well, let me explain something to you. My mother related this to me. She said when I was a baby, she was shaving her legs with an electric razor, and I was on the floor on a blanket near her. And the cat that we owned at the time actually launched herself at that electric razor, and she was afraid of it.
0: Well, they don't like noises like that, though.
1: Yeah, that cat would have launched itself at a squeaking ball or anything else making a buzzing noise like that.
0: Vacuum cleaners, too.
1: That's just instinctive.
0: Yeah, vacuum cleaners, too.
1: Yeah.
0: But there really are stories of particularly dogs that have done things that go far beyond or seem to go far beyond instinctual. To protect their owners, to save their owners, that kind of thing.
1: Well, without observing the incident, it's difficult to pigeonhole it into a specific behavior category, but you can generalize it very safely by saying that when dogs do things that we call courageous or noble or whatever, they are following an instinctive urge.
0: And when we do them?
1: When we do them, because we have the ability to rationalize and to reason. Not always, but in most cases, we are following some sort of a value system.
0: Mm.
1: Not always, but most of the time we are.
0: A lot of mothers, unless they're held back, will rush into a flaming house to save their child.
1: Mm-hmm. Certainly.
0: Instinctually.
1: Mm-hmm.
0: You agree that's instinct in many cases?
1: I think that in many cases it is instinctive, yes. But in other cases, I think it's a case of a conscious decision and a willingness to sacrifice self, knowing, not knowing that it's possible, but knowing absolutely that their life or limb will be lost in the endeavor, they still
0: we're
1: make a conscious decision to do it.
0: Yeah, we're beginning to get to a very fine line, though. A very fine line. I mean, if you look at what a mother does when unless five firemen hold her back, she's going back in there whether she'll burn up or not.
1: Well, it's very... first of all, you know, five firemen hold her back. People can do amazing things under the influence of adrenaline.
0: Yep.
1: You know, amazing things.
0: Yeah, well, there was a little cat recently that went into a burning house and brought out five kittens. This cat was just, I mean, totally burned up. They saved its life somehow, but it went in and got those five kittens and brought them out, one at a time.
1: Again, I would cite instinctive behavior.
0: Well, yeah, but how would you delineate the difference between what that cat did and what a mother would do for a child?
1: Well, without the ability to be inside the head of the human mother and knowing what her thought processes were, I cannot say that. Of course, I'm not a psychologist either. We're getting into an area that another...
0: We are, but I guess I'm trying to say both seem very instinctual, basic and instinctual.
1: Well, yeah, mothering behavior is instinctive to a very great degree. What form it takes is consistent and constant throughout the rest of the animal kingdom, but that is not true among humans.
0: All right. West of the Rockies, you're on the air with Don Zeidel. Hi.
3: Hi, this is Catherine, Portland, Oregon.
0: Hello, Catherine.
3: Hi. Oh, Don, you're the man. I love you.
1: Bless your heart. Thank you.
3: I don't agree with everything you said, but I like your stories. Well, I have two quick domestic animal attack stories. One just happened last week. I was walking down late in the evening a neighborhood street. I was walking down the middle in case of human predators, and all I heard behind me was a guttural grunt and the clicking of this dog's nails on the concrete. I was being rushed from behind. My instincts kicked in, and I turned sideways, and my backpack, I dropped it down to hold it between me and the dog, and dropped my head and my eyes, and just stood sideways to the dog, and he screeched to a halt and turned and walked away.
1: Yeah, that was a good defensive response on your part.
3: Yeah, non-threatening, but yes. Not running either.
1: Right.
3: Luckily for him, because I also pulled out my 120,000 volt stun gun.
1: Yep.
3: Yeah.
1: But, I like the way you think.
3: Thank you. Yeah. I had a cat attack via. We have seven feral cats here. When we first started bringing them in from the field behind our house, I had a domestic male cat who thought he was the king of the house, and I brought in a female with her kittens. And he sat in the house staring at me the whole day. And I went out to the garden, and he followed me out to the garden and sat there staring at me. And he thought about this before he did it. He just attacked my leg. I had to kick him to get him off. And he ran away from home. He was very angry.
1: Yeah, well, he was sizing you up.
3: Uh-huh.
1: You know, predatory animals are very astute at sizing up rivals to decide if they can take them.
3: He was sizing
1: you up, and he made the decision. He decided to do it. And by the way, for whatever reason, animals so disposed seem to just automatically recognize the females of our species as being more susceptible to attack than the males.
3: I had the sense that he thought I was his female, that he was in charge around here.
1: Can I ask you a very personal question without offending you?
3: No, I wouldn't be offended. Go ahead.
1: Was it that time of the month by any chance?
3: Yes, actually. I had thought of that.
0: Mm-hmm.
3: Yeah, that's right.
1: That's probably what precipitated that.
3: The attack, really.
1: Mm-hmm.
3: It was awfully close to having brought in another female cat. And he left. He never came back.
1: Yep.
3: He just was not happy with me.
0: All right. Well, we appreciate the call. Thank you. And, I understand exactly what you're saying. I'm sure that's basic and instinctual as well. First-time caller line, you're on the air with Don Zeidel. Hi.
4: Hi. Morning.
0: Good morning. Where are you?
4: I'm in Helena, Montana.
0: Okay.
4: Great show, Art. Don, I don't know if you heard about the incident up here last spring, but I'm 40, and I've never heard of it my whole life, and I've been hunting and fishing forever, and my great-uncle's never heard of it, but a grizzly bear... this past spring, dug up a black bear and ate him out of his den.
1: Yeah, that's not that unusual.
4: Yeah, I just never heard of that type of behavior between bears before, and nobody up here ever heard of it before.
1: Yeah, grizzlies will predate on on black bears given the opportunity to do so. They generally can't do it very successfully because the blacks are so astute at climbing trees, whereas grizzlies are not.
4: Right.
1: And so they don't prey on them that often, but grizzlies being the opportunists that they are, any kind of carrion is that's top flight stuff as far as they're concerned.
4: Oh yeah, that gives them a lot of fat content.
1: You know, just to give you another perspective on that same thing, I've got I don't even remember how many cases on file here of black bears digging up murder victims that had been their bodies taken out, buried in a shallow grave, you know, the kind of thing like you hear on the news all the time.
4: Uh-huh.
1: Black bears digging them up and eating them.
4: Well, and another thing, I've you know, after hunting bears and learning about their behavior, I disagree with the analogy that you just lay down and cover up when it comes to a black bear.
1: No, you never want to play dead in a black bear attack.
4: No, because you'll be lunch.
1: Oh, yeah, absolutely. Black bears are far less inclined to attack for any reason other than predation than grizzlies are.
4: Right.
1: Grizzlies may attack just because they don't like the way you part your hair.
4: Right.
1: Whereas a black bear, if a black bear attacks in a concerted, determined attack, it is with one purpose in mind. He wants to eat you.
4: Right.
1: So
4: right.
1: Your best defense against a black bear attack is to fight that son of a biscuit eater like there's no tomorrow. Because
4: you
1: if
4: bet.
1: You don't, there won't be.
4: You bet, and I agree with that. But I've heard a lot of people, you know, say, "Oh, just lay down, cover up, curl up in a ball."
1: No,
4: well,
1: no,
4: the black
1: no.
4: bear, you don't want to
0: no.
4: do that.
1: Playing dead in a black bear attack will get you that way for real.
4: Right.
0: You know what my problem would be? I wouldn't be able to recognize the difference between the two bears, and of course, I'd die. I'm curious. Let's see what this does to you, Don. There's a hunter out in the woods.
1: Mm-hmm.
0: He's tracking a 10-point buck or something.
1: Mm-hmm.
0: And there's a animal rights kind of person yelling, "Run, Bambi! Run! Run! Run!" You ever run into those people?
1: Oh, yes.
0: Yeah?
1: I try to suppress my instincts and let my reason rule in those circumstances.
0: Uh-huh.
1: And I don't do what my instincts tell me to do.
0: Okay. Well, that's good. Wild Card Line, you're on the show with Don Seidel. Hello.
5: Hi, this is Dagny calling from Chicago at WLS, which is the ABC radio station.
0: Now, that's how to do it. That's the way to do a promo. Good. Turn as good
5: oh,
0: as WLS.
5: Not so I just noticed you kind of get happy about that. Well, good morning, Mr. Bell and guests. I want to hold you co-responsible for keeping me up way past my bedtime for about a year now since I first ran into you.
0: Thank you.
5: And
0: all right, would you turn your radio off for us? That's important. Turn your radio off.
5: The radio is off.
0: Oh, it
5: you
0: is.
5: You know what that is? It's the television, and that's
0: TV.
5: Way too loud.
0: Oh, I see.
5: I'll yell louder. I have two cases where I would like for your guest opinion on how nuts the media is,
1: uh-huh.
5: and, or how nuts I am. We had a case in Chicago heavily reported. About a year ago, a child and dog in the alley at their home. Child is four-ish, no more than five. Speeding car comes down the alley. The kid is right in the path. The dog is reported to have jumped up, taken its front two paws, pushed the child out of the way, then got hit himself, the dog, by the car and killed.
0: Mm.
5: When all local media went, the child said, "He pushed me away." The parent said, "That dog saved my child's life." How?
1: Here is a scenario as I envision it. The child is in the path of the car. He sees the car. He screams or makes some other sort of vocalization. The dog hears this and either thinking, you know, one of my other pack members is in trouble, or thinking, okay, the other pack member wants me to come over and play, whichever the case may be. The dog runs over. He jumps up and puts his paws on the child, as, you know, dogs do. Dogs jump up and put their feet on you. And the child, being small, he goes off balance, falls out of the way. The dog has no idea the car's coming, and the car hits him.
0: Mm-hmm.
1: Now, that's how I envision that scenario. Of course, not being there, that's strictly a hypothetical. But based on what I know, that's one possible possible scenario as to what could have happened.
0: All right. Don, we are out of time. It has
1: Art,
0: been...
1: I've enjoyed it tremendously. Thank you.
0: It's been a real pleasure. Again, I want to give out the number where people can get American Man Killers, the book.
1: Okay.
0: Let's give out the one. 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
1: Autographed version, you can order from area code 940-748-2048. 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
0: Got it. What a pleasure, Don. We'll have you back.
1: All right. Thank you so much.
0: You take care. All right, folks. That's Don Zeidel. And it was indeed a pleasure and a different path to go down this morning. As you well know, I don't agree with all he had to say. But as always, I allow my guests to say what they would like to say. And he was a doggone interesting guy. And a lot of what he said was certainly right on the money. Now, a couple of things I want to get in. Tomorrow night, Whitley Strieber will be here, along with Jaime Mason from Mexico, and a Mexican volcanologist. This is a program you're not going to want to miss. Another item I wanted to get on before we close out. Art, the space weather outlook. We expect periods of active to minor storm conditions on 30 and 31 May, in response to the long-duration C7 X-ray event on the 27th at 1335 Zulu. A CME occurred, that's coronal mass ejection, a CME occurred with this event, and the ejecta appears earthbound. So I wanted to get that one in. In addition, I want to say again, we are looking into... I think this is so cool. We're going to carry rockets, maybe, on the show. How many of you think that would be a good idea? I had somebody who sent me a really neat fax about that, and I have no idea what I've done with it. I'll find it. And I'll read it to you tomorrow morning, but it really was funny. And one last item, and that is last night. I wonder how many of you recall that last night, in the first hour of the program, I believe it was, we were speculating about the Antichrist. Remember, somebody said, actually a number of somebodies have said, the Antichrist is alive now. To which I responded, well, what do you think the Antichrist is doing right now? And I've had many answers to that. And now tonight, with a fax from Seattle, how can I not do it? Sometime next week, we will be opening the Antichrist line. That's right, the Antichrist line. It's a natural. That's it for tonight, folks. the Antichrist line. He's out there somewhere. Do you suppose he would call? Maybe it's not even a he. In which case, I don't know what we'd call the line. Anyway, good night.
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0: Ultimately, technology gleaned from those crashes, or that crash, depending on what you believe, and infused it into American industry. And we'll try and develop this story for you. The colonel is at a hotel where his telephone connection, unfortunately, is not very good. We're working on that, and so all of that coming up, hopefully, technical details on our side in a few moments.

0: right. First of all, Dr. John B. Alexander, a little bit of background on him educationally. The University of Nebraska at Omaha, BGS in Sociology, 1971, Pepperdine University in 1975, an MA in Education there, Walden University, a PhD in Education in 1980, University of California, Los Angeles School of Engineering and Applied Science Engineering Management Program in 1990, Massachusetts Institute of Technology, Sloan School of Management, Executive Program in Management of Complex Organizations in 1991, and Harvard University, John F. Kennedy School of Government, Program for Senior Executives in National and International Security, 1993. Dr. Alexander has been an investigator of and a developer of non-lethal warfare systems. He is an absolutely fascinating person, and I trust that we have him on the line. Dr. Alexander?
1: Right.
0: Good. We've got you. You know what I think, Doctor? I think I should allow you to introduce Colonel Corso. Many people will not know who Colonel Corso is. They might know he's got a book called The Day After Roswell, and that might be about all they know. What would you say of Colonel Corso beyond that?
1: Well, I first met Colonel Corso about a year ago, and he came to us with a very unusual story, and that had to do, of course, with alien technology and the things that he has written about in his book. One of the things that struck us, of course, was his credentials. And, of course, sometimes people fake them. So I spent a week in Washington checking out his background.
0: Uh-huh.
1: And I went to the Pentagon, the National Archives, the Army Military History. I also went to the Army War College, because a key person in all of the things that he talks about is a Lieutenant General Art Trudeau. And Trudeau, in the Army and military at all, was a legend. In fact, he was so well known that when the Army started doing their oral histories, he was one of the first eight people to be interviewed. Now, where this gets important is that during this interview, Phil Corso sat in every session with the general. So here it is, 20 years after they both retired, and they still remained very close friends. And one of the stories is he actually got his boss fired at one time, which is not usually career-enhancing, but survived that and remained to be very close friends. So what I can say is when Phil says he was in the National Security Council, he was in this Foreign Technology Division in the Pentagon, that should not be confused with the thing at Wright-Patterson. This was a small Army thing. Basically, it was Phil and a position that he held until he retired, looking at foreign materiel. And, of course, he claims that this, some of it at least, was from the crash saucer.
0: So it would be fair to say the colonel is a former Army intelligence officer.
1: That's true.
0: All right.
1: He worked in with a heavy background in research and development.
0: Anyway, I've got a little bit more on the colonel, and I'd like to read it. Former intelligence officer, yes. Part of the Allied occupation forces in Rome from 1944 through 47. At the end of World War II, Operation Paperclip, which brought German rocket scientists to the United States. During the Korean War, he served under General MacArthur, and from 1953 through 57 as a member of the National Security Council under President Eisenhower. It was in 1961 that Colonel Corso was appointed chief of the Army's Foreign Technology Division. It was then, on a certain fateful day, as the colonel tells it, that a file cabinet was wheeled into his office, the contents of which he was asked to examine by Trudeau. Corso was advised the contents were not, quote, run-of-the-mill foreign stuff, unquote, and was suggestively told to research the Roswell file before writing up his summary. Among the items in the cabinet, The colonel says he found a mysterious shoebox of tangled wires, a dull grayish silvery foil-like swatch of cloth that he was unable to fold, bend over, tear, or wad up, but that bounded right back into its original shape without any crease. I wonder if any of you recall from the movie that exact description. Visually, you saw that material in the movie Roswell. And though it was a dramatic reenactment, that was obviously very much like is we have described here. And that is just the beginning. So there are many, many questions. All right. Let's see if we can bring him on. Colonel, are you there?
1: I'm here.
0: Okay. We don't yet have Dr. Alexander back, but we definitely have you. And what I'd like you to do, if you'd be willing, is to add to what Dr. Alexander said and tell us about your own background.
1: My background, I came in the Army 1940 when the war started, right after Pearl Harbor. And I was drafted, and I went to officer school, and I came out a second lieutenant, and they put me in an artillery outfit. And right after that, I got transferred to intelligence. And I was sent to England, got promoted to first lieutenant, and I joined British MI-19, and they sent me to Cambridge for 3 weeks, and I learned intelligence under them. And from there, I went to North Africa. I became an interrogator, prisoners of war, and worked with the British and with their commandos. Then I went to North Africa. And from North Africa, I participated in the landing at Salerno Harbor in Italy. Then I came up through Italy all the way to Cassino. And I was in the battles of Cassino. And from there, I landed on the beach at Anzio. And then went into Rome. And there, they made me Assistant Chief of Staff, G2 Intelligence, and Intelligence Security Chief of Rome Area Command. And I participated there in reestablishing law and order. I destroyed the Gestapo and SS nets. And from there, I came back to Fort Riley, Kansas.
0: So your career, to the point that you met the general, was a very honorable and fairly normal military career.
1: It was in combat at the time. We were fighting a war in North Africa, Sicily, and Italy. And then I joined the general. I went to Korea after that. I participated in the Korean War, and I joined MacArthur's staff over there. And I came back. And when I came back to the States, I joined President Eisenhower as one of his military aides in National Security Council at the White House. And there my career sort of changed. I was in the White House for 4 years. And from there I took command of a missile battalion, the Army's missile firing range at White Sands.
0: Mm-hmm.
1: Then I took a combat missile battalion, and I had atomic warheads even, to Germany. And I stayed in command 18 months, and then I became Inspector General, 7th Army. And from there I came back to the United States. And General Trudeau had reorganized research and development of the Army. And he sent for me, and I joined him as a special assistant and chief of the Foreign Technology Division.
0: So you had a very, very long military career before you met General Trudeau.
1: Yes. Well, I met him when he was chief of Army Intelligence, and he sent me to the White House.
0: Okay, but at all this prior military service, Colonel,
1: yes.
0: You never laid hands on any sort of extraterrestrial anything had a hint of it. Everything you did was
1: No, I didn't. Not until I got to Fort Riley, Kansas.
0: Was very terrestrial and very normal and very heroic, I'm
1: very
0: head.
1: Normal, yes, it was.
0: And that's where, I guess, with General Trudeau, in what year?
1: I joined him. First, I was in Army Intelligence, and he sent me to the White House. So I stayed there for 4 years. And then I came back to the United States in 1960, and I immediately joined him in research and development.
0: What did you do at the White House, Colonel?
1: I was on the policy. The Operations Coordinating Board was the policy guidance system. It investigated policy and made policy. And we were known as checked up on policy. And I actually chaired a lot of policy groups.
2: And President Eisenhower, he, for example, assigned me a case was called the Volunteer Freedom Corps, where we're going to set up units in Germany, Polish and Czech and Romanians, flying a uniform with the uniform of their nation, and we were going to arm them. And he wanted to put this, and I worked on that and put it in. We were ready to put it in effect, and then he had his heart attack, and it went sort of downhill. CIA opposed it, and State Department opposed it. And I found out later that they used deceptive methods to oppose it.
0: All right. Dr. Alexander, you went to Washington and basically confirmed all of this background?
1: Yes, and probably a bit more. As I said, this is high-level intrigue, but it turns out that it's really true, and that is that General Trudeau, as the Chief of Staff Intelligence, Army Chief of Staff Intelligence, another, the highest intelligence guy in the Army, was fired. And
0: why? Or maybe I ought to say, for what?
1: there's high-level intrigue going on, and supposedly he had passed information to Adenauer, which the Dulles boys, who had CIA and state, were quite unhappy with.
2: Now, and I was involved in that, and I can fill in the background if I guess John wants to do it.
1: Well, go ahead. You've got a better feel than I, Phil.
2: Yeah, okay. Well, what happened is I brought General Trudeau what we called the National Intelligence Estimates. These were the basis for U.S. policy, and they were made by CIA.
0: And, Colonel, the comment was made that you got your boss fired.
2: Well, possibly I caused it. I was a trained intelligence officer by the British, and so, and we had at the White House what we called National Intelligence Estimates. All were top secret. They were basis for U.S. policy. CIA made them up, and they were supposed to be compiled from hard intelligence.
0: This, Colonel, is the kind of thing that today you would see somebody walk in and put on the president's desk in the morning, that sort of report?
2: Well, it was sort of. But this was a basis for policy, and later would become national policy.
1: I might add, Art, these are very comprehensive reports. These are based on long-term projections. A number of people look at them, and they are the intelligence community gets together and say, this is our best estimate.
0: So are these, in effect, not daily intelligence reports?
2: No, they're not daily.
0: But summations that lead to a firm policy change for our government?
2: Most of the estimates that I uncovered were vis-a-vis the Soviet Union and Communist bloc.
0: Uh-huh.
2: And I found out, since I could check intelligence from the military sources, I found out that they were not based on intelligence. It was mostly ideology, and just 2 years ago, CIA admitted this in newspaper articles. For example, I went to the general one day on the loss of Formosa, and I told him there was a national intelligence estimate on that. It was not important, so the general called CIA, called Don Dulles, and he told him no such estimate existed. And I pulled the copy of it out of my briefcase and handed it to him, and I won't repeat what the general said. Now, these estimates, I found out that they were not based on hard intelligence. They were based on their thinking and ideology. And this was dangerous because most of them were apologetic to the Soviet Union.
0: Hmm.
2: And we considered that a great danger. So when I laid these out to the general, and by the way, in 1962, I testified for 2 days in front of a committee of Congress, a Senate Judiciary Committee, and this testimony is still rated top secret. It was on his subject. And Trudeau refused to comment on these overnight like they wanted, because they didn't want anybody to check on them. So they made up an excuse that he gave when Adenauer called him in Washington, and he briefed Adenauer on these cards. Well, I got in the act, and I sent over to Germany, the CIC, the military, and I told him, get me information that Galen's outfit is penetrated. And they did. So Alan Dulles immediately took off for Turkey. And I still remember that's where he went. And two of my friends, former ambassador of Thailand, Max Bishop, and ambassador to South America, Mexico, Robert Hill, came with me. We went to see Senator Bridges, at the time chairman of the Armed Services Committee. Mm-hmm. And he was a tough old man. And he promised us that there wouldn't be another officer promoted in the Army until Trudeau was brought back and promoted. And he did. He got promoted to Lieutenant General. So this was the intrigue that went on. And, of course, this increased my animosity with CIA because they didn't like an intelligence officer uncovering this.
0: I'm
2: and
0: sure.
2: Remember, at the time, I was at the White House, which was considered above them. So I could call a few names back when I wanted to. And there was not much they could do about it. But this was the intrigue that where General Trudeau was relieved and then brought back bigger than ever. In fact, he took command of a corps and then came back and reorganized research and development, which was in logistics, a secondary mission.
0: All right. Who was responsible, do you think, for bringing General Trudeau back?
2: Yes, because we were close. Until the old gentleman died, we were close friends.
0: No, I understand that, but what I'm asking, Colonel, is who
2: Strom
0: was...
2: Strom Thurmond. What was that? Who brought him back?
0: Yeah, who brought back General Trudeau?
2: Well, Secretary of the Army, Brooker. And a couple of generals, the chief of staff, who was at the time, I forget his name, but he was a friend of the generals, and they brought him back, and he became chief of research and development.
1: But it was because of Strom Thurmond and the support from the Hill.
2: Yes.
1: So Congress is integrally involved in this.
2: That's right, they were. Right. There were strong senators, Senator Eastland, Senator Dirksen, Senator McClellan, and Senator Thurmond, and Nolan, and people like that were involved on General Trudeau's side. And I know because I talked to everyone on personally.
0: And so they wanted him then as chief of R&D, and I take it despite all the political intrigue earlier, they knew him to be a patriot, they knew him to be a good man, and they trusted him, and I presume that's why they brought him back.
2: This was a general that took his helmet off with two stars. He was a division commander at Pork Chop Hill. And went up and fought with his men. He put on a sergeant's helmet.
0: Mm-hmm.
2: And this was a major general, division commander. That's the type of man he was. And also very religious. He went to retreats at Loyola. And one of the most brilliant men I ever knew in my life.
0: And so naturally, as he came back, so did you with him.
2: Well, I came back from Germany.
0: Mm-hmm.
2: And when he found out I was back, he sent for me. And I walked in his office, and I saluted him, and he said, "You're bored, Phil?" I told him, "Yes, sir." He said, and the only order he ever gave me was, "Phil, watch things for me. The rest don't understand." And what he meant, the inside workings of the government.
0: Hmm.
2: So that was the story on the general.
0: Okay.
2: Because he challenged the estimates, which were a danger to us. Because the Soviet Union at the time had said, we will bury you.
0: I recall.
2: Yeah.
0: So.
2: And by the way, a defector told me that he was talking to Brezhnev in Germany and in Russia. There's a defector from Poland named Goloneski. And I asked him if he ever heard of Trudeau. He said, "Oh, yes." He said, "Brezhnev told me," and Brezhnev was premier then, he said that this is the most dangerous general in the U.S. Army. A defector actually told me that, Michael Goloneski.
0: And from what point of view do you think he meant that, the most dangerous man?
2: He meant that also as a fighting general, and because of his knowledge also in R&D and intelligence, he knew what they were up to.
0: All right, this is obviously going to get fairly complicated, and with all our phone troubles, we've made our way to the bottom of the hour. So everybody just relax for a few moments.

0: back now to, respectively, Dr. John Alexander in Las Vegas and Colonel Philip Corso. Gentlemen, you're both back on the air again. All right, so now you went to work for General Trudeau, and this is where things begin to get interesting for you.
1: Yes.
0: At this point, again, you had never laid hands on anything extraterrestrial, probably hadn't seen a UFO or anything else. In other words, you were not any sort of ufologist or even interested.
1: No, I saw a body at Fort Riley, Kansas, but I put that out of my mind until I could corroborate information, like in intelligence, and prove it. And later I had, there were some experiences that happened. My radars were picking up objects at White Sands when I commanded the range battalion, traveled 3,000 or 4,000 miles an hour.
0: I guess that we better back up then. If you saw a body at Fort Riley, Texas, tell my audience...
1: Kansas.
0: Tell my audience that story.
1: Well, what it was, I was appointed one night post-duty officer. Actually, lately there have been some criticisms. They said that the security was lax at Fort Riley if I did that. But I was the security officer that night, or the post-duty officer. And people know the Army know that when you're appointed post-duty officer, you're responsible for all the guards and security all that night and the post.
0: Why would anybody criticize that? I was in the Air Force, Colonel, and I remember that most all bases had an on-duty officer for the night.
1: Well, the critics didn't know this. They weren't in the Army. And really, that night, I was the security. And when I went down, one of my sergeants, Master Sergeant I knew well, was Sergeant of the Guard in the because we had horses in the area, the veterinarian area. And these five, I think it was five of them, yes. There was five boxes there that looked like caskets. And I went on in the room, because I was a security officer, I had to go inspect it. They told me it was sensitive cargo there. It come by truck.
0: Was it in transit, or was
1: it
0: that...
1: It was in transit.
0: It was in transit. All right,
1: I'll tell you how I knew that. Now, I went in, and I picked up the tarp, and I saw this body. Of course, I turned a little bit. At first, I thought it was a young, you know, baby or something. Then I got a little bit turned, like you do in combat, you know, when something like that happens, your stomach gets upset. But you recover fast.
0: Mm-hmm.
1: And I told the sergeant, "Sergeant, get out of here, because since it's a delay, I don't want you in trouble. Go out to your post, and I'll be out in a second." I put the tarp back down. Now, this only lasted 10 or 15 seconds.
0: And what do you recall seeing? You say you saw a body, Colonel.
1: I saw an extraterrestrial, skinny arms, skinny legs, under 5 feet, had a fairly large head. Not large, but compared to the body, it was large. And the eyes, they were slanted eyes. No nose, no mouth, no ears. It was floating in some liquid, and it was a gray color. And that's what I saw. Then I immediately dismissed it. I figured, I don't know what it is until I can corroborate, like, an intelligence, maybe even later. And later on, I was able to prove what it was.
0: Do you know what that liquid was?
1: No, I had no idea.
0: Uh-huh. And you say there were a total of five. Is that correct? Five caskets or five, if that's what you want to call it?
1: No, they were crates-like. But
0: crates.
1: They had a liquid in them. The thing was floating in some sort of liquid.
0: Okay, what date was this, as best you can recall?
1: It was Fort Riley, Kansas.
0: And the date?
1: 1947.
0: How?
1: It was in July.
0: July.
1: Because I went to Fort Riley, Kansas. I was stationed out there with garrison duty. We had an intelligence aggressor force we were setting up for the military, and we were writing courses for intelligence. And I joined the Department of Non-Resident Instruction at Fort Riley, Kansas.
0: All right, since you're an eyewitness to this, and you're now... 82 years old, is that correct?
1: 82.
0: It's very, very important that we be very clear about what you saw there. This is a very key point, I believe. The Air Force, as you well know, had a news conference and said, well, they were dummies. Now, is there any chance that what you saw, and in fact, as you know, the Air Force at their news conference showed these dummies that they dropped in later years, 1953, actually, but even if they had dropped them in 1947, they might have. Could you have been looking at a dummy, a non-being?
1: You know, I told people in late interviews that I will not criticize the Sister Service. And I won't, because I fought in Korea with them, and I have a lot of friends in the Air Force. But their superiors, I will criticize. There was no question in my mind what it was. I know the difference between a body like that I saw there and a dummy, or even a monkey, like some said. And then they've even come forth and said maybe it was Japanese in that balloon. I don't know where they get these stories or why they make them up. It's beyond comprehension to me. They don't have to do this.
0: So you saw a creature. There's no question about it.
1: Yes.
0: I take it, Colonel, you saw the Air Force's news conference, correct?
1: Yes.
0: And you saw the dummies that they showed that were dropped, correct?
1: Impossibility.
0: And that is not what was in that...
1: No chance.
0: No chance. All right. Do you know where these bodies were next headed?
1: Yes, I do know. When I came out, I asked the sergeants on the guard that night.
0: Right.
1: I asked, and they said, we talked to the drivers. It came from an air base in New Mexico. There were five trucks.
0: Mm-hmm.
1: And they were heading for...
0: Actually. But even if they had dropped them in 1947, they might have. Could you have been looking at a dummy, a non-being?
1: You know, I told people in late interviews that I will not criticize the Sister Service. And I won't... Because I fought in Korea with them. And I have a lot of friends in the Air Force, but their superiors I will criticize. There was no question in my mind what it was. I know the difference between a body like that I saw there and a dummy, or even a monkey, like some said. And then they've even come forth and said maybe it was Japanese in that balloon. I don't know where they get these stories or why they make them up. It's beyond comprehension to me. They don't have to do this.
0: So you saw a creature. There's no question about it.
1: Yes.
0: I take it, Colonel, you saw the Air Force's news conference, correct?
1: Yes.
0: And you saw the dummies that they showed that were dropped, correct?
1: Impossibility.
0: And that is not what was in that...
1: No chance.
0: No chance. All right. Do you know where these bodies were next headed?
1: I do know. I asked... When I came out, I asked the sergeants on the guard that night.
0: Right.
1: I asked...

0: even come forth and said maybe it was Japanese in that balloon. I don't know where they get these stories or why they make them up. It's beyond comprehension to me. They don't have to do this.
1: So you saw a creature. There's no question about it.
0: Yes.
1: I take it, Colonel, you saw the Air Force's news conference, correct?
0: Yes.
1: And you saw the dummies that they showed that were dropped, correct?
0: Impossibility.
1: And that is not what was in that...
0: No chance.
1: No chance. All right. Do you know where these bodies were next headed?
0: I do know. I asked, when I came out, I asked the sergeants on the guard that night.
1: Right.
0: I asked, and they said, we talked to the drivers. It came from an air base in New Mexico. There was five trucks. Mm-hmm. And they were heading for Wright-Patterson Air Force Base. The boys, they had a driver and a co-driver, each truck. And the soldiers told the sergeants that. And they reported that back to me. It was on its way. And remember, in those days, about one of the only cross-country roads was Route 40. And
1: right.
0: They were coming through Route 40.
1: Right.
0: And they were heading for the Air Force Base in Ohio, Wright-Patterson. And the soldiers told them that. That's where they were going.
1: All right. Do you think that anybody else, the soldiers accompanying these caskets or whatever they were, also saw these beings?
0: Well, the sergeant did that I was with, that came in with me. And then I told him to get out because it was sensitive.
1: Where is that sergeant?
0: I can't answer that.
1: Okay, where is that sergeant now? Do you know?
0: It's been 50 years. I don't know. I wish I did know.
1: Okay.
0: Because he was a good boy, you know.
1: Well, he may be listening.
0: A master sergeant.
1: A master sergeant at that time.
0: Yes.
1: So he may or may not still be with us.
0: That, Art, I can't answer. I don't know.
1: All right. So there you saw it. You saw this body, and then what?
0: Then I sort of forgot about it. And then when I became the missile commander at the range in New Mexico, I start picking up these objects traveling 3,000 and 4,000 miles an hour. And I start checking that, and our headquarters didn't want to be informed, so I didn't say much.
1: They didn't want to be informed?
0: No. I thought I'd send one forward. See, on the Nike system, I had tapes. They looked like a lie detector thing. And that gave the entire firing sequence. So when one of these events happened, I would call the battery and said, send me the tapes. And this showed if it was true or not. And they actually were accurate. And later I discussed this with the radar people. And then when I went to Germany, I was picking up, every once in a while I'd pick up an object over there going 3,000 or 4,000 miles an hour.
1: And nobody wanted to hear about it?
0: No, our headquarters, when I sent them the first report, they said, we're not interested, forget it. So I promptly forgot it, and I didn't report it any longer.
1: Dr. Alexander, does that make sense to you, or for that matter, Colonel, does it make sense to you? Then, certainly, we had not made any statement saying UFOs are no threat to national security, we're not interested. It would seem to me anything flying at 3,000 or 4,000 miles an hour would have been of intense interest to the military then, or for that matter, now.
2: Not necessarily. And when you look at things like NORAD and places like that, if you don't believe that there is a threat that can go that fast, and you then say, and you're looking for threat or no threat,
1: right?
2: And if it doesn't exist, even if it goes that fast, it's not threatening you, it's no threat. And we were looking for every reason to discard targets, not to try and include them. Remember, computers were not like they are today. I mean, you've got more power on your desktop today than NORAD had in those days.
1: That is true. And I suppose...
0: computers were the cam type. We had a needle that revolved around the cam. Then I got... those came from England. Then in my tour, before my tour was up, I had radars, and they were oil data pots. And that was quite an advancement in those days.
1: And it was, of course, primitive, throw out a bunch of RF and get a return type radar. There was no transponder usage or anything like that. So you were constantly looking at what really was in the air.
0: Yes. My radars, even in Germany, I had two batteries always on alert. And we were tracking these things. I had an acquisition radar. And then I had two target track radars. There was a pencil beam

0: which would lock on the aircraft and lock on the missile. One on the aircraft and one on the missile. Mm-hmm. And the computer would bring them together. Now, when you fire Nikes, the missiles we had, we lock on the target, and then the missile, when it's fired, goes straight up in the air and then dives on the target. And it does not fire slant range. This was the Nike system that we had, which was the best that we had at the time.
1: All right. Dr. Alexander, as you went back to Washington again, you confirmed the colonel's service in these areas as best you could.
2: That is correct. No, he absolutely was the places that he said he was and when he was there and did what he says he did. By the way, Art, one other thing I think ought to be made that I think is important about Phil Corso is this is not the first time that he has come forward and told some pretty remarkable tales. In fact, in 92 or 93, talked about a secret war that had been going on. And this was done, reported in 2020, U.S. News and World Report, and to the U.S. Congress. And it was a war that had been going on, and Phil can tell you more about it because it's an important piece of why we responded the way we did. And except for those who had very special clearances, never knew that this was going on.
1: What secret war are we talking about, Doctor?
2: We were, for many, many years, we were probing the Soviet air defense. And we would send planes in and try to get them to turn on their electronics so that we could map their air defense system.
1: Sure.
2: It was a cat and mouse game, and every once in a while, the cat won. And we were losing air crews, and we knew, and Phil can tell you a lot about this, we had people down on the ground, captured, alive, and we didn't even ask for them back.
1: Sure. What year was that, John?
2: Oh, this went on for decades.
1: But with regard to the colonel's involvement?
2: Well, he was in the White House in the 50s when we had lost some of them.
0: Also, we had a 100-inch camera, which was highly classified at the time. From northeast part of Korea, it could photograph Alva Stock.
1: Really?
0: And this was highly classified at the time. And we were flying that over there. Now, Chris Wallace on primetime, he asked me one day when I was being interviewed on TV, Cold War, and I told him, Chris, I don't want to be ludicrous or it's not a joke. I'm very dead serious on this. I don't know of any Cold War. Every war I've been involved in was a hot war.
1: Mm.
0: And I told him, and people, boys were dying, they were shooting at each other, 30-millimeter shells and everything else coming at them.
1: Colonel, how many aircraft and air crew are you aware of that we lost during those kinds of operations?
0: I don't have the number, Art, but this went on for quite a few years. And it was a constant battle. And we lost a lot of men. In fact, I had a situation where when I testified in missing prisoners of war, a woman came out to me with her daughter, and they gave me the name of Lieutenant Colonel. I said, oh, yes, I remember him. He's a technical advisor on one of these airplanes with a 100-inch camera, and I used to receive the reports or the photos. The little girl got over and kissed me on the cheek. She said, finally, we don't know what our father did when he got killed because the Pentagon told us he was joyriding. I told him he was not joyriding. He was a technical observer. Now, these things happened, you know, and Chris Wallace, and we walked in front of the White House, and he took some photographs. He had his cameraman there, and he stopped, and he said, Colonel, I understand. After all, you people are responsible for security of the nation. So, Chris, I'm glad to hear that you understand what we were doing.
1: Well, I understand that it had to be done. It is a little difficult for the American people to understand that when these air crews went down, even if they lived, they were basically abandoned?
0: Yes, they were. I testified in front of the House Committee and the Senate Committee on this problem.
1: What do you think happened to those men, Colonel?
0: I told President Eisenhower what happened to the, for example, at Pamlin John, I was on a truce delegation. And I was on the ground when the boys were being exchanged. A Korean colonel we had told him, civilians told him, there was 500 sick and wounded 10 miles from Pamlin John. I wrote this up. Well, then our prisoners came through, and those boys told me that they saw those boys there. They were sick and wounded, pretty badly sick and pretty badly wounded. So presentation, and the chief delegate took it up at Panmunjom. The Chinese general broke a pencil in half when he heard this. Now, none of those boys came back, and they were all dead. They all were died. And this was 10 miles, yet I told the Senate committee for this, you know, they didn't ask me one question about it.
1: Well, maybe they didn't want to know.
2: Well, I think the answer to your question is that, particularly for the technical people, that after they fulfilled their usefulness, they were terminated.
1: Terminated. In other words, no doubt the ones that ended up in enemy hands were tortured for whatever information could be gleaned and then disposed of.
0: Right. Well, they also took their identities. That was an intelligence aspect of what I discussed with President Eisenhower.
1: I wonder how people who have knowledge of this, Colonel, sleep at night. I mean, do you just rationalize it's war?
0: Well,
1: cold or hot, whatever you want to call it, it's war and there are casualties.
0: It was war. And after all, they threatened to bury us and they were a threat to us and we had no choice, just like the extraterrestrials. In the military, you think you always, just in case it's hostile, you're not going to be caught short.
1: Mm-hmm.
0: And we did the same thing in extraterrestrials.
1: All right.
0: Just in case we're going to be ready.
1: All right. Let's talk a little bit about that. You saw a body in 1947. There's no question about what you saw. You know what you saw.
0: Yes.
1: It then went on to Wright Field in Patterson. And that really was the last contact of that sort you had until when?
0: Well, there was these planes were flying at Red Canyon there, and some things happened there. But then what confirmed it really in my mind, the collaboration, which is no question, we financed a laboratory at Walter Reed. Research and Development did.
1: Yes, sir.
0: They had autopsy reports. They had one, and they did autopsy reports, which I had in my file.
1: You had autopsy reports in your file?
0: Oh, yes. In fact, some of that's mentioned in the book. And I described the extraterrestrial. Actually, the way I described him in the book, that one of the reasons when we tried to make flying saucers and they all didn't work was the extraterrestrial himself, or it, whatever it was, they had no sex organs.
1: Uh-huh.
0: He was a clone and built specifically by some intelligence for space travel. He was actually a part of the flying saucer. He was the guide system.
1: So technically he was part of the craft.
0: Yes, he was part of the craft.
1: Uh-huh.
0: And he was the guidance system.
1: Colonel, if I may, how did they make that determination? In other words, all they had, or maybe I'm wrong, was dead bodies. Did they have any live?
0: Not that I know of.
1: Not that you know of.
0: But we know with electromagnetism, and remember, I had some von Braun scientists on my team. I discussed this with Hermann Oberth at Peramundo. He was von Braun's boss, and he believed in space travel and dimensional travel even. And I discussed this with von Braun and my own German scientist. I had two on my team to investigate the line of atoms and metals.

0: Now back to Dr. John Alexander and Colonel Philip Corso in Las Vegas. Let's back up a little bit. You said you saw actual autopsy reports. How many details do you remember from that?
1: Oh, I remember quite a few.
0: What can you tell us? What was in those reports?
1: Number one, they had a third eyelid. And this eyelid was a collector of light, because these creatures could see at night. And we used that as a basis, one of the bases for our night viewing devices, imaging intensifiers, we call them.
0: In other words, what we now know as night vision goggles.
1: That's right. They came from that. That's the seed. And the German Ultra, they had some experiments that they were doing on infrared. And the Germans, I had their documents. And I was very fortunate that I had the scientist there who could explain the documents to me.
0: Okay, here's where we need to back up a little bit. What knowledge did the Germans have, and how did they get it? Now, the crash that I know about was in New Mexico, but you keep referring to German scientists.
1: There was a crash in Germany, from Olbert's telling me what he's told me. And there was also some crashes in Russia. And Wilbur Smith, the Canadian genius on electromagnetism, brought us a piece of metal that he got from a downed flying saucer in Canada.
0: All right. As I recall the last interview we had with you, when you were employed by General Trudeau, one day, or serving under him, I guess I ought to say, one day the general brought to you a filing cabinet.
1: This was right after he made me head of the Foreign Technology Division.
0: So it was almost your first job for him.
1: Well, it wasn't my only job, unfortunately. I had a lot of other duties.
0: Well, if you were in charge of research and development, John, what kind of work was he doing in R&D?
2: Well, what he was doing in foreign technology, and one of the things they did was we would recover technology from a number of places. We had called foreign material exploitation, and a lot of it, of course, was Soviet. And we would get a piece of advanced technology, we would bring it in and give it to the laboratories and say, reverse engineer it. How does it work? What are the operating parameters?
0: Figure out what this is. And
2: right.
0: How.
2: So that's a lot of what they were doing.
1: Like
2: he's, of course, carrying it to another level.
1: Now, the helicopter came from France, the Army and the helicopters. The spent uranium that they tried to talk about and said they wanted to outlaw after the Gulf War. Uranium, I got that from the Swiss.
0: Are you referring to depleted uranium?
1: Yeah, depleted uranium.
0: Shells, yes.
1: I got that from the Swiss.
0: From the Swiss.
1: And then the South Americans had one of the best anti-aircraft units at the time. And then we got a 20-millimeter from the Germans. So we were taking foreign technology where it appeared in the world. And also, the foreign technology also uncovered other worlds.
0: All right, that's...
1: Remember the book is Project Horizon, very important. We were going to put a military colony on the moon in the early 60s.
0: We were going to put a military... In other words, there were plans
1: That's
0: to
1: Project
0: do that.
1: Horizon.
0: Uh-huh.
1: There's 50 pages are in the book, but the project itself was 310 pages. In fact, I had a hand in declassifying it.
0: John, have... Dr. Alexander, John, have you looked into this aspect of... the Colonel's story that we had a whole plan to put a base on the moon?
2: Oh, that absolutely exists. He's given me a copy. And one of the things that's not very well known is that, you referred to the Germans before. Remember, that was Operation Paperclip, where at the end of the war we had selected a number of scientists, Wernher von Braun and
0: right.
2: Oberst and others, and brought
0: right.
2: them in. And they were working for the Army. And so the Army had developed this plan, and then when NASA was formed, the plans went over to NASA. So basically the plans on, and they were very detailed, on how to get from here to there, and not just travel, but actually to establish bases and fight in space, was being thought about in the 50s.
0: All right, so this was sort of an ongoing, we've got to get there before they do kind of plan.
1: Well, we made the plan and wrote it up like it was aimed at the Russians. But if the plan is read in General Trudeau's instructions, they're in the book. The letters he gave of instruction, You see that we were aiming at any enemy from outer space also. And MacArthur knew about this.
0: So obviously at that point they had hard knowledge that there were others and that they were not necessarily friendly at all.
1: Yes, and our, what we said, just in case, was our motto.
0: Just in case. Yeah, just in case. All right. John, where would you think it would be appropriate we take the story now?
2: Wow. Well, we have kind of gone all over. I think what Phil did from his perspective for research and development. Let me, maybe I'll add another note, if I might. I have had the opportunity to talk to a number of Phil's contemporaries, and the story is very interesting, and I've got to tell you, it's a paradox. I'm talking about people who went on to have ranks at 3- and 4-star general levels, who
0: yes.
2: were colonels at the time.
0: Right.
2: And I would ask them, you know, the big question is, where'd this stuff go? And I'd say, do you have it? Can you corroborate it? And they would say, no. And so I said, then we should not believe Phil Corso. And they said, oh, no, he did really strange stuff.
0: In other words, they're saying, I don't want to admit to any of this. I don't want any part of it. But then you ask about Colonel Corso, and they say, well, yes.
2: Yeah, they give him very high marks, and these were contemporaries. They were guys who were colonels with him, and as I said, they stayed in and progressed, and at least one of them took General Trudeau's position 2 or 3 moves down, you know, several years later.
0: All right, let's try developing as we did in the last interview, Colonel, because it is very important. Tell the story about General Trudeau one day delivering to you a file cabinet.
1: Yes. Well, he gave me the file cabinet, and he said, Phil, there's some things in there. I want you to develop a program for utilization and exploitation of these.
0: Utilization and exploitation.
1: With applied engineering. That means go out to industry and people are working on this. You find them, you develop a plan for me.
0: All right. Here you had a file cabinet full of all this stuff. Where did he say it came from?
1: He didn't tell me. He said, it's in there, Phil. It'll tell you where it came from.
0: So normally you were working with Soviet stuff or German stuff or whatever.
1: Yeah.
0: So I would think that at that moment you probably thought that's exactly what was in the cabinet.
1: Yeah. Well, I had 3-drawer cabinet, a master safe. And the top drawer was General Trudeau used to kid me and says, that's Corso's junk drawer.
0: Yeah.
1: And UFOs fly in and out of that drawer. And because when I'd lay these artifacts on the table, they look like junk. So he laughed about that and said, "My of course, it was junk pile."
0: What was in your junk pile, Colonel?
1: Well, there was a piece of metal, about a piece of postcard, and the atoms were lined up and aligned in it.
0: The atoms were aligned.
1: Aligned. That made it give it terrific strength. Radiation wouldn't pass through. And he gave me the instruction. He said, he told me one day. He said, "Phil, I'm going to appoint a special team, and you're in charge, and the general that John just talked about knows about that team because he was there at the time. He was a colonel with me, and that team. He told me this. He said, Phil, this is bigger than Los Alamos. Space vehicles, light as a feather, can travel space. No radiation can penetrate it, and nothing can harm them because it was paper thin, but the strength was terrific. You couldn't dent it, we couldn't scratch it or anything. Of course." And he told me also, if you find anybody is even coming close to this, fund it. And I had the German scientist work with me on that.
0: So at that point, you took that and you tried to turn it over to somebody in industry and funded them because you had that power.
1: Yes, we did. I had the power to fund it.
0: And basically said, back engineer this or figure out what it is, figure out how to make it?
1: Well, Livermore Lab up at MIT analyzed it. Force.
0: Oh, they did.
1: Yeah, the atoms were lined up in it. I wrote them a letter, and I also wrote Walter Reed a letter. Walter Reed said started some interesting discussion there, and my co-author has the letter. And then I wrote to Livermore, and I asked him, the question whether they could supply any. They said, do you remember the contract of how it read? That we would send all copies back to you and keep nothing here. And they were right.
2: A technical correction, by the way, that's a Lincoln Lab.
1: Oh, that's
2: MIT.
1: Lincoln. You're right, John. I'm glad you caught that. That was Lincoln Lab. Livermore's on California. So they did that, and they remind me that we made them send all copies back to us to keep nothing in their file.
0: Uh-huh.
1: And we funded, after all, so they did that. Then I had a... Now, this is an interesting story, Art. I had a piece of looked like string.
0: String.
1: The atoms were aligned in it. It was so tough you couldn't burn it, and you couldn't even cut it.
0: Was it metallic, or was it light string or cord?
1: Like
0: thread.
1: Like cloth. It looked like it.
0: All right.
1: The nearest thing in this world that we found that was nearest that was a spider web. Terrific strength. You can stretch a spider web for miles. The spider spins it and aligns the atoms in it. And you can stretch it 5-10 miles before it bends and won't break. And then it springs back into space. Now, we funded that with Wyoming University. We made flak jackets out of it. Only we couldn't make flak jackets because we couldn't get enough of it. We tried to get them to clone the spider, and I think to this day they haven't succeeded.
0: Huh.
1: But there's terrific strength in that, in the spider web. Marvelous thing. Atoms are aligned.
0: Atoms are aligned. Dr. Alexander, now with two pieces of material from this file cabinet that ultimately, I guess, came from Roswell, atoms are aligned. Can you explain that?
2: Not very easily, actually. As I understand what he's talking about is that by instead of having a random selection of the atoms, that they were able to establish the polarity in such a way that the strength was greatly increased.
1: You're right, John.
0: But they were actually not able to duplicate the metal. Is that correct?
1: Well, we failed in that, Art.
0: Failed.
1: We were never able to do it.
0: All right.
1: Now, we invented a small atomic engine that's in the Saturn probes and the Mars probes.
0: Yes.
1: It was our little iron engine that we built at Fort Belvoir. And we could never harden that, so we couldn't put it in anything that man could travel in it, because we couldn't harden it meant keep the radiation out.
0: Let me read you this fax I've got, Colonel, and let me ask you about it. We have yet to develop how you got to this technology, but here's somebody reading your book, Colonel, and he says, I'm only halfway through the Colonel's book, but I've reached a very disturbing chapter. The Colonel says that the military has been fighting a war with the aliens since 1947 and considers the aliens to be enemies of the United States. Would you please ask the Colonel if it's true and if indeed these aliens are our enemy?
1: Art, I had a list of overt acts on their part. Maybe accidental, maybe not planned, but they were overt acts. They killed our men, they brought down aircraft, and they even experimented on civilians. So we had to consider in the military that those were hostile acts. They were hostile.
0: Colonel, can you give me any details? You say hostile acts, overt acts. They killed our men, you said, and experimented on civilians.
1: Von Braun even wrote of a missile that was thrown off track by them, by electromagnetism. And we were at Ramstein Air Force Base. They shot at him. And that's in the book also. And the Maelstrom Air Force Base, they flew over that and they knocked out all our guidance system on our Minuteman missiles. The guidance system on every one was knocked out. And then at Bokonur, at the Cosmodrome in the Soviet Union,
0: yes, sir.
1: A UFO came over for 14 seconds and all their steel towers fell apart. All the welds and the rivets came apart. The Cosmodrome was down for about 3 weeks. And the UFO only was over 14 seconds. And also we had information that they followed all our Gemini and all the Russian Voskhod, I think, shot in the air. So we had all that evidence.
2: Okay. Art?
0: Yes.
2: One thing I might add, and this is, I'll be the cautionary note here, is when Phil here talks about the military, and that's a pretty inclusive term, because I don't think that most, if you went to the military, that you would get consensus on this. So this is clearly speaking for some people within the military, as opposed to an institutional position.
3: Yeah, I think John's right there.
0: All right. Well, clearly the acts were or appeared to be overt, but from what you have told me, short of people who may have died, it seems hard to conclude that their action was that of an enemy that wanted to come at us or have a war with us, because surely they had the technology to wage a much larger scale war than...
3: Well, Art, on that, we used to discuss, if they fight a war against us, are they going to fight on our level or their level? Now, that's a question we never quite answered. We didn't think that they were going to fight a war with guns and missiles like we do.
0: Uh-huh.
3: They were DNA experts. They made these clones of that superintelligence. And when I analyzed that clone, what a marvelous thing that was. We were remiss on that. We should have diagnosed that thing very minute. That was one of the greatest things they left us. And we were sort of remiss. We didn't do enough.
0: How much?
3: That was a marvelous thing.
0: How much actually did we do? I mean, you said you saw an autopsy report.
3: Well, we studied the digestive system. There wasn't any.
0: None.
3: There was no vocal cords.
0: No vocal cords.
3: No ears. They didn't. No sound. We figured that they had four lobes in the brain, and we figured that their communication was mental telepathy.
0: Would you call them biological entities?
3: We did. We made that name up. Extraterrestrial biological entities.
0: You made that name up.
3: We made that up in the Army, and we called them. We came to the conclusion that they were definitely clones made specifically for space travel, since man today cannot travel in space. Now, NASA might object to my book because I make that statement, that man cannot travel in space, yet these clones were made on that. Of course, somebody's going to come back and say, we spend billions and still man can travel in space. Well, it's a fact, and nothing I can do about it. It's true. And on Mir, when they come off of Mir, they've been up for 3 months. They have to help them off. The bone marrow and the muscles are affected.
0: All of that is true.
3: And the brain is affected, too.
0: As a matter of fact, there are some very interesting developments with regard to Mir and other space flights in which the crews have begun to get out of control. And I think we are not hearing all about Mir right now. This crew is not in control. They've been basically told, stop what you're doing, just rest. We're going to get you out of there. And

0: Back now to my two guests, Dr. John Alexander and retired Colonel Philip Corso. Gentlemen, you're back on the air again. All right, but then all other some other materials from that filing cabinet, for example, this fiber that you're talking about,
1: yes,
0: actually turned out to be what we now know as fiber optics. Is that right?
1: I had fiber optics. I had a bunch of, it looked like wires. I really didn't know what it was. And
0: right.
1: Light was emitted from them. There must have been a power source in it. And then we send that, I think, to Monmouth that went. And from that, that was a development of fiber optics. But in those days, we didn't even know what it was, Art.
0: So you just sent it over and said, figure it out?
1: Yes, we gave it to our labs.
0: That was
1: our labs.
0: And once again, they weren't doing this gratis or for an investigation. You were commissioning them. You had budget money.
1: Exactly.
0: Research and development money that came along with these items you
1: exactly.
0: were giving them.
1: We had a budget then. It was just tremendous. It was about $2
0: billion. $2
1: billion. Now, we also gave out RDT&D contracts, Research, Development, Test, and Evaluation contracts. The first item that would be built from a research contract, we funded the building to the first one. Then after that, other people, other agencies funded it. So we would fund these until it was actually developed. And we had our own laboratories, our atomic labs and the night viewing labs were our labs at Fort Belvoir.
0: So what,
1: still in existence.
0: Colonel, what aspect of this were you overseeing? In other words, once you gave somebody a piece of this technology and a budget, what did you then do?
1: Well, I was supposed to keep track of it, of how it was coming along. For example, I went down to the night viewing device lab one day, and I had their budget in my pocket. And the general told me, go down, see how they're getting along. And I took one of the German scientists with me and two Army engineers. We looked it over, and the commander there told me he had misgivings when he heard I was coming. I told him, is my reputation that bad? And then I told him, but in this case, it's a little different. Look at my German friend. He's smiling. He usually doesn't smile. And not only that, but since you're doing such a good job, here's your budget. And I handed him the envelope I had in my pocket. And I thought, but there's a hitch to that. The war is heating up in Vietnam. We need this viewing device for the troops with 3 to 6 months. They did it. And John knows he had one of the weapons or one of the rangefinders.
0: Well, as a matter of fact, Dr. John Alexander has been, would it be fair to say, Doctor, a developer of non-lethal technologies for years?
2: Well, that's correct.
0: Doctor, can you, in essence, back up any aspect of this regarding night vision? In other words, was this? Can you see a linear development anywhere with regard to night vision, or was it a sudden jump that would tend to back up what Colonel Corso is suggesting?
2: It's hard to say, and I've got to say, when Phil and I first talked about this and how they went about it, he described a classic black program in which it folds back in on itself, is almost untraceable. Because remember what he said, and this is in Phil's words, they found people who were already working the field
0: sure.
2: so that it would not show up as here's something, totally out of the blue.
0: So it could look as though it were some sort of natural progression.
2: Right.
3: Yeah,
2: the ultimate
3: no.
2: problem with, if Phil is right, it means that we have to rewrite science. And you're going to,
0: we also have to rewrite history.
2: Well, I'm talking about the history of science because it means that, everything up to Nobel Prizes and people who have been awarded money and patents and all of that
0: should not have
2: got
0: been.
2: Some help.
1: Now, we encouraged industry to take the patents. And I have supported this in a pamphlet written in 1963 by General Britton. We encouraged them to take the patents as long as they developed it.
0: Well, the alternative to that would be to tell everybody where it came from. So
1: right.
0: there was no choice.
1: Well, we couldn't do that because the climate opinion. They had destroyed our organization, Art.
0: I'm certain they would have. At some point, you must have sat down with General Trudeau and obviously, after you realized what you had on your hands in this cabinet, all of this technology, and you must have had a serious conversation with the general, about where it came from, or did you never do that?
1: Oh, we did, almost every day.
0: Oh.
1: Now, let me tell you another thing, Art, you got to remember, too, how some of the developments came from the back door. In intelligence, you check also not actually what has happened, but you check omissions.
0: Right.
1: I walked in the general one day, and I told him, General, I got something here that's very serious. Now, you, I got to let you know, and we got to decide what to do. I told him, number one, there's no food aboard this flying saucer. No refrigeration facilities. There's no water. There's no toilet facilities. There's no recreation facilities.
0: Colonel, I've got to stop you and back up a little bit. You just said something quite remarkable. On this flying saucer, does that imply that you had a craft?
1: Well, not that we had in the Army, but I had the reports on the craft.
0: You had the reports?
1: Yes.
0: All right. Were these part? Did these reports come to you along with the filing cabinet full of all these?
1: They did. They were in the top drawer of the filing cabinet.
0: So you had a full report on the craft they had recovered.
1: Yes. Well, as full as it could be in those days from what they saw.
0: I understand. Here you had the autopsy reports on the beings. Extraterrestrial biological entities, robots virtually. Or
1: yeah, the Sumerians called them Igigis, I-G-I-G-I-S.
0: And then you had a report on the craft itself. Now, you said there were no facilities, and what you've told me of the extraterrestrial biological entities, it makes sense. They wouldn't need all that, would they?
1: No, they wouldn't. And also, when a general asked me, what do you think is, how do they survive? Well, I had Tesla's reports. And Tesla, you know, he was the genius in New York, and then went out to New Mexico. He actually set up his generator right up there at Colorado Springs.
0: Yes, sir.
1: And Tesla, in one of his writings, he had that the body itself is an electrical entity, our bodies. The cells are electrical. And you can propagate our system by electromagnetism. And Tesla actually said this, and I told the general, maybe this is a key, general, that they propagate themselves by electromagnetism, because we knew that their guidance system was electromagnetic because of the way it affected some of our missiles and other items.
0: Right.
1: So from those emissions, we started what we called irradiated foods.
0: I'll be damned.
1: I told him this, we flew down the Quartermaster, or that was in Richmond, Virginia. And they fed us a steak that had been on the shelf for 2 years, no refrigeration. And we made, now, irradiated food today, it kills salmonella in chicken, it kills trichina in pork. Yeah, we won't put on the market because of do-gooders, and it's harmless. And the American Science Agency in New York has stated that it's harmless. Yet the do-gooders won't put it out because it says radiation.
0: So that's another technology that came from them.
1: It came through the back door, let's say, because it wasn't there.
0: And I've got a fax here that says, Hi, Art. This is really not complicated. Colonel Philip Corso is simply telling the truth. The problem is there are going to be a lot of people that simply can't handle the truth, and they're going to be using a variety of psychological mechanisms, including suppression, denial, rationalization, to avoid dealing with this simple truth. And the truth is that, Colonel, you had all of this material given to you by General Trudeau, which you then apparently funded. In other words, you actually began to go to American industry and give them this material, along with budgets, to develop this technology. And what you're telling us is that the technology we enjoy today, much of it, fiber optics, night vision goggles, and on and on and on, all came from an alien crash or alien crashes. Do you know totally how many there were, Colonel?
1: No, I really don't have the count. I had about a dozen important items. So I don't know really at the moment. I'd have to go through my notes. that the book was taken from and see how many we did have.
0: Do you know, Colonel, whether you were the only one given these alien artifacts or whether others were doing parallel work?
1: I heard rumors that the Air Force was doing parallel work.
0: Uh-huh.
1: But we never cross-fertilized because we kept it to ourselves to protect our, let's say, our organization.
0: You also believe, do you not, that the Germans were doing some parallel?
1: They were doing it. Their scientists actually told me this, and people of the caliber of von Braun and Obert.
0: All right. Yes. You've mentioned the names of several people, Colonel, who were involved over the years. Frank Kaufman, one of the still-living first-hand witnesses.
1: I met him at Roswell.
0: I had him as a guest on this program a couple of weeks ago and claimed to have been part of the cleanup team at Roswell. Can you confirm that Frank Kaufman was involved in the cleanup?
1: Yes, I met him out there. I think he was a sergeant then. And he was very happy that I finally came forward. We had dinner one night at the Roswell Inn there, in Roswell. So I was introduced to him. It's the first time I met the man. And it seemed he's my age, I think. And he was very logical and very emphatic of what he saw.
0: All right. Well, one of the things he did, Colonel, was dispute your claim that a creature was shot at the crash site.
1: No, I'm not sure of that, whether it was shot or not. That I'm not certain of.
0: So that could be...
1: I think Kaufman is right on that.
0: All right.
1: I think I was sort of an error in there. I shouldn't have been in.
0: All right. Since you've written your book... this is a very, very important book. If you believe it, it changes all of our history or a great portion of our history and what we think of ourselves. Has anybody senior in government come to you since the publication of this book and told you to shut your mouth?
1: No. No one.
0: Why do you think that?
1: When Mitchell, the astronaut, confirmed it, he confirmed that I was a sort of a maverick. And... I don't take things of trying to stop me from talking lightly if anybody would try it. Nobody's ever tried it.
0: And again, the things that you're able to talk about, because they really weren't classified in the normal way.
1: Well, Art, you can see that. The chip, for example, or the integrated circuit.
0: Yes.
1: It's now known worldwide.
0: Yes.
1: There's no classification. The super thin nasty fibers. They're known worldwide now. There's no classification anymore. Mm-hmm. Fiber optics has developed tremendously since our day. Our communication, there's no classification anymore. The imaging devices, we made the first heart pump.
0: The first heart pump?
1: We made that. The Army did.
0: And that came from this technology
1: Yes. For the hydrodynamic. We had a car at Harry Diamond Laboratory, a little cart that ran on water. Same as integrated circuits. The electricity we put water through and it ran. And I told Senator Glenn about this, and he wanted a photograph that I had. I gave it to him, and I told him, call Harry Diamond Lab. They still might have it up there. It's the north of Philadelphia, north of Washington, D.C.
0: Do you retain a photograph of this?
1: Yeah, I have one.
0: You have one?
1: I gave it to Senator Glenn, the one I had, but I have another one.
0: And what did Senator Glenn do with it?
1: I don't know. I haven't talked to him since I gave it to him.
0: Well, Dr. Alexander, I can only imagine now with the book having been out for a while, with the claims the colonel is making, after all, we're talking about some very serious technologies here, that there would be people coming forward and saying, this colonel is out of his mind. We developed so-and-so in our lab, and we didn't get any special materials in order to do that. And I've heard none of that. Have you, John?
3: Oh, you hear some. Certainly. And you've got to remember, the way they did it, it makes it untraceable. By design. So, I mean, if you remember, what Phil said was that they, if you believe the story, that they were handing it to people already working in the field, getting material that in some cases they thought was Soviet, but that the technology was beginning to move already.
1: Our laboratory confirmed that. They thought we got it from the Russians.
0: Well... At that time, and I'm just saying what I believe, our technological advances were far ahead of the Soviets, were they not?
1: Yes,
3: in
1: some
3: most areas.
1: Some they weren't.
2: That was not across the board. I mean, there were areas that the Soviets had done some work that exceeded our capabilities.
1: In fact, we were really, one day, I went to the general, I was the first project officer on anti-missile, and I recommended the colonel, a friend of mine. He came to me one day and he said, "I feel like I got something very serious. The Soviets can take their ICBMs and change trajectory in the air." That was a very serious thing. That left us almost without any defenses.
0: In other words, it is not a ballistic missile in the sense that you fire it and it has a specific trajectory and it goes up and comes right back down.
1: No, it was an ICBM.
0: So they
1: intercontinental.
0: And they acquired this ability before we did?
1: Yes, the capability of changing trajectory in space. In fact, we went to General Trudeau and he got alarmed too, because that was a very serious thing. And we went to work on, and we developed a countermeasure within a short time. It had a crash program.
0: All right. You said the reason you came forward is that General Trudeau said that you could speak after his death. But wouldn't all work at the Foreign Technology Division be covered under the security requirements, other security requirements that you had to sign? In other words, how were you released, not just from his personal oath, but from those other requirements?
1: The requirements, mostly in security, were on weapons and things we developed. And some of the laser developments are still classified. I didn't talk about those.
0: So there are things still
1: I had all the clearances, and from this book, I did not violate any security because we didn't have a stamp on one of these things. The normal R&D contracts we put out, most of them didn't have the stamps on. Our Project Horizon was secret, and then it was declassified under the general's authority. And I did that, too.
0: And the general told you near his death that you could come forward after he died.
1: He said that.
0: Why do you think he didn't? Why do you think he wouldn't do it while he was still alive?
1: Well,
0: and back your story up.
1: Well, one day I was discussing with the general some of these items.
0: Yes.
1: And I told him this, "General, we have this integrated circuit. What are we unleashing on the world?
0: Right.
1: We don't know what this thing will do.
0: Right.
1: What if someday," and I pointed my head, "it integrates with the brain? Are we going to create some monsters?" And he said, "Phil, yes, what you're saying is true. But let's hope that the people come after us will recognize this and do something about it." And then he stated this. He said, "But maybe not in our lifetime." Well, it didn't happen in his lifetime. And even 82, I happen to still be here.
0: Why, again, though, do you think the general didn't want any of this coming out when he was alive?
1: Because the climate of opinion and what was going on, even till he died 3 years ago and even today, anybody deals with this as a kook. In fact, I told the Germans one day, I explained something to them.
0: So he was worried about ridicule?
1: Yes. And also, the skeptics and the department, the people at ARPA and other places didn't like us. And we knew who our opposition was, and CIA didn't like us.
0: Uh-huh.
1: And there would have been a lot of opposition, a lot of smearing, and a lot of good people might have been hurt.

0: All right. Back now to my guests, both in Las Vegas, Dr. John Alexander and Colonel Philip J. Corso. Now that you have come forward, Colonel, with this incredible information, surely there are others, other than General Trudeau, who has now passed on, who could confirm what you're saying.
1: Lately, I had four officers come up to me in uniform.
0: In uniform?
1: Officers.
0: And?
1: They confirmed, two colonels confirmed to me that this was true. They knew about it. And a lieutenant colonel came, and a test pilot from B-2 came up to me in uniform.
0: In uniform?
1: Yeah, I don't want to say where it was because I don't want anybody looking into it. And they verified this to me just 10 days ago.
0: They're not prepared to come forward, though.
1: No, and I did get a letter from, and I don't think he's, if I tell his name, he's McDonald's son, a scientist. And he confirmed to me in a letter he wrote to me before I left home, when he sent me a regular letter, that he talked to people. He was on the Jason Committee. And he said that Hughes, North American,
0: mm-hmm.
1: and Wright Pat, people of America confirmed that finally they said he filled in some of the holes that we wondered about all our lives.
0: John,
1: it just came to me in a letter a few days ago.
0: John Alexander,
1: right.
0: Dr. Alexander, with what resources you've had, what aspects of this have you been able to confirm?
2: Well, what I can confirm is, revolves around Phil's background.
0: All right.
2: That, as we mentioned earlier, he had come forward twice. We actually only mentioned one of the incidents, one, you know, kind of the secret war that was going on. The other was a POW exploitation program that the KGB had run for 50 years, and that came out last year. And so he has twice told very unusual tales and turned out to be true. When I have talked to folks who, as I said, knew him, they state they cannot confirm the details of this, but state we should not disregard him.
0: Mm-hmm. Colonel, can you confirm that reverse engineering was going on at either Area 51 or Area S4, those areas out here in our Nevada desert that you are now very close to?
1: Now, from information I had, yes, it was going on. But I don't have the details and never bothered to try to get them because I figured that was a sister service. They're military. In fact, General Trudeau went up in front of Congress, and he was testifying, and he recommended and stunned everybody that instead of turn it over to NASA to turn everything in space over to the Air Force. And people were stunned when he said that. And he actually said this in front of the Senate committee. So we didn't bother with them. They were doing their own work. We trusted them and we let them alone. And we figured it's best that we stay where we are to ourselves.
0: All right. To this day, how compartmentalized do you believe it is? For example, do you think the president and our current National Security Council are now in the loop, or is all of this still off to the side and a government, in effect, within a government that that harbors this information?
1: Well, the government, you know, when you talk about the government, it's a huge organization.
0: Of course.
1: And I've said in some of my interviews, leave the government alone, it'll cover itself up. You know, and that's true. That's what happened. It happened on my POW reports, missing POWs I sent from Japan. Kissinger, even, and Scowcroft said that those reports didn't exist, yet they were there. We found them later. People didn't want to do anything with them. When you touch UFOs, people run and hide for some reason.
0: I know.
1: And I guess it's still going on, because I've been attacked, minor attacks, nothing of any consequence, and Whitney Sabert, you know, the man who wrote Communion?
0: Yes.
1: He told me, he said, Phil, he said, some of the, at Roswell, he said, Phil, some of the attacks are, we're treading on their territory.
0: Oh, that's so, right. That's how you know you begin to get attacked. Do you believe, Colonel, that the Foreign Technology Division, may still be involved in seeding this technology into industry? Because we didn't figure it all out back then.
1: I can't say. I'm not clear anymore, and I haven't been in contact for a while. Although people tell me like these people in uniform just told me a week ago, is still going on. So I hope it is, because it's important enough to keep on going. And I think some of these developments, I surprised my son one day because we build airplanes, these Rutan type airplanes, and a B-2 came over an air show, and I told him what to do, and he called me. He said, "Oh no, it can't." Then he called me up and he said, "It came over and it flew like a little airplane. It held near impossible for a big airplane like that." That means some of the developments are going into that craft. It has to be.
2: Say, Art?
0: Yes, John.
2: FTD, and again, this was an Army, small Army organization, not the one at Wright-Patterson with the Air Force. And one of the things I was able to confirm is that when Phil came to the Pentagon, this unit was created, and right after he left, it disappears. If you follow what I did is go through the phone books for that period in the Pentagon.
0: So you were able to confirm that division at that time?
2: At that time, and then it disappears as he retires. And right after Trudeau left, because remember, he was working directly for Trudeau. And right after, a few months after General Trudeau retired, that's when Phil Corso retired.
1: Yeah, I retired 6 months after he did.
0: 6 months.
1: Like General Beach, he gave me my last decoration, the Army Commendation Medal, for what I did with General Trudeau. General Trudeau. But I still stayed in touch with General Trudeau.
0: And 3 years ago he died, releasing you from your vows to him.
1: Yes.
0: And then what made you decide, Colonel, to write this book? I mean, you...
1: Well, one of the reasons I decided to write it... My grandchildren, the three little boys, asked me one day, "What did you do during the war, Granddad?"
0: Hmm.
1: So I figured I'd better leave him a legacy and put it on paper, because really, I never had any intention of writing a book, you know. That wasn't my area at all. And I started to write. And I put it all down, including my Italian experiences and even other investigations that I did in the government. I started to put those on paper. I figured at least I'll leave him a legacy for the little boys. And some merit evolved into this book, which I never expected to see that.
0: Colonel, if you had not written this book, you're 82, you're not going to be around forever. None of us will. Would we eventually, in your view, know about all of this? Would there be anybody to come forward, or would eventually all those who can tell the story you're now telling?
1: Well, I think that most of them are gone, really, now. Remember, most of the people that were working with me were my age. They all had been honed in combat. And that's how we were able to keep a secret. There was a certain affinity between us. And I think that they're mostly all gone, because a good percentage of them are older than I was. In fact, in the testimony, when I testified in front of Congress on missing prisoners, well, I told because the families were sitting there, I said that when I met the boys, Pamela and John coming across, they were younger than me, maybe, and I'm 82 and I'm still here, maybe some of them are still alive. Of course, it was a long shot. But at least there was some hope for the families.
0: Sure. At one time, Barry Goldwater asked General LeMay about seeing the secret room, some secret room at Wright-Patt Air Force Base.
1: Yeah.
0: LeMay told Goldwater, actually cussed at him and said, "Never ask me about it again."
1: Yeah, that's right.
0: Was Goldwater unknowingly referring to your room?
1: No, he was referring to Wright-Patterson.
0: Wright-Patterson. Where those bodies went and where you presume...
1: I knew Goldwater. I used to go up his office and talk to him.
0: Uh-huh.
1: In fact, I notified him when his private line had been tapped by CIA.
0: Did he ever ask you about this?
1: No, he never did. He didn't know I was involved. And I never told him. The only one that knew, really, on Capitol Hill was Thurman knew. And Senator Eastland knew. But those were the only two. And McCormick knew. I forgot about McCormick. I was great friends with John McCormick, the Speaker of the House. He knew also.
0: He knew.
1: Because I went up to MIT with him and gave a lecture. And the Speaker was a grand old man, and he was a good friend of mine. We got along real fine. So he knew. I told him about it.
0: One wonders, and it is reasonable to ask, Colonel, why you are the only one who has come forward this publicly with this information. It's incredible.
1: I don't know. Maybe I don't know any better. I don't know.
0: Colonel Corso, what you have said, what you're saying in your book and here on the air, is so incredible, so fantastic, that you would have to imagine that there would be elements within the government and out of it that are aware of your information, and there must be some kind of battle going on between the people who know about whether it should become public or not. I mean, this affects all of our recent history, Colonel. Is there a battle going on? Will there be others? Are you the last? What do you think?
1: No, I've had calls from some of them. They'll come forward in time, but I can't expose their names without their permission. Now, also, another thing, Art, I really don't think that this is going to cause any panic or anything, because I think from what I saw at Roswell when the families brought their children up to meet me, they're accepting this. They wanted to know, and they're accepting it, and they're going to go right along with it and live with it. I don't think there's going to be a chair. And the speaker was a grand old man, and he was a good friend of mine. We got along real fine. So he knew. I told him about it.
0: One wonders, and it is reasonable to ask, Colonel, why you are the only one who has come forward this publicly with this information. It's incredible.
1: I don't know. Maybe I don't know any better. I don't know.
0: Colonel Corso, what you have said, what you're saying in your book and here on the air, is so incredible, so fantastic, that you would have to imagine that there would be elements within the government and out of it that are aware of your information, and there must be some kind of battle going on between the people who know about whether it should become public or not. I mean, this affects all of our recent history, Colonel. Is there a battle going on? Will there be others? Are you the last? What do you think?
1: No, I've had calls from some of them. They'll come forward in time, but I can't expose their names without their permission. Now, also, another thing, Art, I really don't think that this is going to cause any panic or anything, because I think from what I saw at Roswell, when the families...

0: it that are aware of your information, and there must be some kind of battle going on between the people who know about whether it should become public or not. I mean, this affects all of our recent history, Colonel. Is there a battle going on? Will there be others? Are you the last? What do you think?
1: No, I've had calls from some of them. They'll come forward in time, but I can't expose their names without their permission. Now, also, another thing, Art, I really don't think that this is going to cause any panic or anything, because I think from what I saw at Roswell when the families brought their children up to meet me, they're accepting this. They wanted to know, and they're accepting it, and they're going to go right along with it and live with it. I don't think there's going to be any great explosion or any panic. I think they're accepting it as a thing of the future, and I think it'll end up that way. And that's the way I hope it ends up. This is part of history. It's written now. The young ones accept it, and mostly I want the young ones to accept it because we won't be here that long, but they will still be around. And I think that's what's going to happen to the book. It's going to be accepted. It's what they wanted to hear.
2: Hey, Art.
0: Yes, Jim.
2: Can I interject kind of an administrative thing? I haven't had a chance to talk. I might mention, you know, Isaac said that Phil is high energy, and I think we can see that, but he's now in 17 hours today.
0: I understand.
2: So, but it might structure the kinds of questions you want to answer in this segment.
0: All right. There's news breaking tonight. This may seem funny, but it's not. They have constructed the world's tiniest guitar. It's about the size of a single blood cell, 20 times thinner than a human hair. It has 6 strings that can be plucked, but they are actually too small to be heard. Is this kind of... Actually, scientists at Cornell University carved the guitar out of crystalline silicon to demonstrate the possibilities of building devices at the microscopic level. Could this be technology derived from this same group of artifacts, Colonel?
1: It could be, because some of the things in there make a little sense, you know, that you just said. And the first transistor I saw was almost out with microscopic little wires in it. It came from the fine saucer.
0: What happened to all of those materials, the ones that were not turned over to industry? What happened to those materials?
1: I really don't know. I left my files there with all my papers when I retired, because after all, it belonged to the Army, and it wasn't mine.
0: You were a good soldier. You didn't take anything you're not supposed to take.
1: I was supposed to be the man who would stop people from taking things like that. I was one of those, and I couldn't betray the trust that the general had in me. You know. And also, I never had any intention of writing any books or doing anything like this. It never entered my head in those days.
0: Well, how did you come then to write the book? Well, I mean, did you struggle with it? Did you?
1: No, not so much. When I decided to do it after the general died, and the children, my grandchildren, asked me what I did during the war, I not only wrote this, but I wrote my experiences in Italy, you know, like I said, and I wrote about other investigations that I worked on, and I wrote all this as a legacy for the children, for my grandchildren.
0: Yes.
1: And then this book here, now it started to develop from those writings. I figured I might as well discuss this, too. General Trudeau's been involved, you see. So I started to put it on paper, and when I got it all done, it was actually Simon Schuster already asked me if I'm interested in getting my notes that this book was taken from published, because the notes is a different type of people, you know, that will be looking at that, and not people that want to hear the story.
0: All right, Colonel, I asked you this on Dreamland, but I think it has to be asked again. On Dateline, I think it was Dateline, at the very end of the interview, you said something that people used to discredit your story. You said you would tell them sometime about a time machine, or something about a time machine.
1: Yeah.
0: Can you clear that up?
1: Well, I discussed that with Hermann Oberth, the German. I think it's in the book. And that in time, I think, will be clarified. Because there's other countries that are working on things of that type. But at the moment, I think I'll just leave it the way it is in the book, that those were discussions with Hermann Oberth at the time.
0: All right. If you had items from a crashed UFO in your office, did you at any time consider the possibility that there was potential danger, radiation, whatever else, on handling these materials?
1: Well, we considered that on the chip and the integrated circuit, like I told you, that we might be leasing something on the world which we didn't.

0: understand. You see, I tell a lot of people, don't think that we were so intelligent that we knew what we were doing all the time. We didn't know what these things would do and how they would end up. Even fiber optics, we never knew how that would work. We didn't even know if it was wires at the time.
1: Yes, sir.
0: But gradually it evolved and developed.
1: All right. If our military, since 1947, has had the only physical evidence, or at least some physical evidence, of the existence of alien ET spacecraft, which would be considered certainly a reasonable threat to national security, why has the military shown no interest in civilian UFO reports?
0: Well, you there's another thing, Howard. You'd have to split the military up. Which part of the military doesn't want to see it, and which part does want to see it?
1: That's a good point.
0: Because we were the opinion, we were military, we wanted it out, and we gave it out. Some of the Air Force people the same way. Other factions in there don't want to put it out because they're afraid of being labeled kooks and so forth. But I think that gradually some of the new developments I've seen, I think, refer back. Now, that wing, that B-2 flies, there must be something on anti-gravity in there that I know about. But I'm not sure of that because I haven't seen it myself, see. And I never bothered. If it's classified, I'm not cleared any longer. I can't go and find out about it. But sometimes I hear from friends of mine, you know.
1: When you were given this file cabinet, how long did it take for you to realize what you had on your hands?
0: Oh, I'd say that I gave General Trudeau the entire plan within a couple of months to start the development, how we should start the development. And then gradually, as I looked at the things and conferred with scientists and other people, I began to see which courses to take. And I'd recommend those to the general, and then a decision would be made. Of course, the general made all these final decisions. See, I didn't.
1: What is it like for you now, Colonel? Are you getting a lot of criticism?
0: No, very little criticism.
1: Very little.
0: In fact, already some of my debunkers and skeptics have come up to shake hands with me. So there is very little criticism. In fact, I'll tell you, Art, I had some misgivings on how I received out there. People meet me in restaurants at the airport.
1: Right.
0: Because I'd never lived this type of life. I've always been sort of in the shadows, you know.
1: Sure.
0: And I had misgivings. In fact, I made the statement out there a few times, and Michael Letterman caught this when I told him. I told him, you know, when I see all this, I figure, what am I doing here? I should be holding my easy chair. Because, really, never been in this arena before. But now I'm thrown in it, and I guess I've got to make the best of it.
1: To your knowledge, since those early crashes and retrievals and the technology and the bodies and all the rest of it, in the years between then and now, do you have any knowledge of additional crashes?
0: Yes, I had knowledge of that.
1: Oh?
0: The Germans confirmed it. Wilbur Smith, a great Canadian genius, confirmed it to me in person, right in the Pentagon. He came to visit us. I had a good session with him. Then the general came back from his meeting, and he told Wilbur Smith, he said, you and the colonel have a lot to talk about. I'm going to send him up to your laboratory. I was supposed to go up to Mayboro, his laboratory in Lake Ontario area. Of course, I put it off. Then when they did call to go up there, they told me Wilbur Smith in 1962, when I was going up, he had died of cancer. That was a great loss. And the general got a hold. When I told the general that, he said, sit right down at the table, and you write down everything that you discuss with Mr. Smith, because he's gone now.
1: Well, Colonel, you're getting up in age, 82. There are no doubt contemporaries of yours out there, probably around the same age. A lot of them may be listening to you right now. What do you want them to do?
0: Well, at the right time, let them come out, because this information should be told to the younger people. And I'd like to see them come out and do like I did. Tell the young people this. They're the ones who are going to be around. We won't be around here. But let them know what you know. And I think, and I know some of these men, if they're still alive, I think they will do it. They were tough men. They were good men.

0: back down to my guests. Dr. Alexander, I've asked many questions, and if there are any critical questions that you would like to ask the Colonel, you should.
1: Well, of course, I've had quite a bit of time to do that.
0: Yes, you have.
1: Before we checked him out, I guess a couple of things I would say. You know, one of the questions that comes up is this guy crazy? And we frankly, I don't know if he knows this, but had somebody qualified to do that, interact with him, and came back and said, you know, we may not agree with him, but he's not crazy.
2: Sometimes I question that myself, John. When I look back at these things, I have to question that.
0: Your information is so very serious that I would imagine a congressional committee or a Senate hearing would like to sit you down and make this public. If you were summoned to Washington to tell this story, to get it out in a public forum, would you go?
2: I've appeared in front of 6 congressional committees.
0: Public?
2: And I have nothing to hide if they're serious in what they want to do.
0: Public, Colonel? Public?
2: Yeah, they were public. No, one wasn't. The one that that 1962 was still classified top secret. That's the one I discussed with Attorney General Robert Kennedy. And no, that's still secret, but the others are unclassified. You see, congressional committees a lot of times are not serious what they're doing. It's done for publicity. And I know I was on Capitol Hill. If it's publicity, I won't do it. If it's to inform the people, yes, I'll be glad to go in front of a congressional committee.
0: Dr. Alexander, do you think there's any likelihood that in light of this information becoming so public, such a hearing might be held?
1: I would not be terribly hopeful, frankly. And I've been checking some sources. I know a number of people on the Hill and staffers and people who work it. Face it, the political downside for a politician to get actively involved is much higher than the benefits to be gained as long as the media reports these things the way they do.
0: Well, that might be true, certainly, of UFO reports or people asking questions about lights over Phoenix or all the rest of it, but when you've got somebody the stature of Colonel Corso, with what he has said and where we confirm he has been, saying the things he's saying, it seems to me it demands an investigation, and that any senator or congressman could not be too heavily criticized for wanting to hear from Colonel Corso.
2: Well, here's the thing, Art, I can explain. My last testimony was in front of Congressman Dornan's committee on the missing prisoners of war.
0: Right.
2: They had a Czech general there, and the Czech general his life had been threatened 3 times because he said these experiments come. And so Dornan asked me if I would appear and run interference for the general, appear before him and sit alongside of him, because I would add credibility to the general they were trying to smear, because he was Czechoslovakian.
0: Yes.
2: And the man told a true story. And I confirmed what he said. It was true because I knew about those hospitals. I knew about those experiments. Now, it took a man like Dornan who had the nerve to get up there and hold a committee. And the families were there that day, too. They were waiting for me outside in the hallway when I came.
0: Yeah, if there's one thing Dornan has, it's that kind of tenacity.
2: Yeah. And so it needs that kind of tenacity, and somebody that will take it in spite of criticism. Because it's very simple. A newspaper reporter will say, well, this congressman is getting into a kooky subject. All right, some people maybe in his area where he gets votes will believe that. So why should they take the chance? I wish they would. But I doubt it. I know enough on it.
1: Remember, Art, there's a huge political downside. While Phil says he has not had a lot of overt criticism, that's because the book, I think, is fairly new and people are not directly threatened. If you elevate this to congressional hearings, you're now a direct threat.
0: That's what I was hoping for, John, some sort of direct threat to a lie by omission. I mean, it's about time. If what the colonel says is true, then he's our best connection to what really has occurred. And here's an interesting question for you, Colonel. If all of the technology that was gleaned from Roswell and any other crashes that have occurred, alien technology, had not been interwoven with American industry, where would we be today?
2: Well, I'll give you a little example. I had a file in one of my files. It was in the second drawer, which was called Project Rainbow.
0: Yes, sir.
2: This was von Neumann's. You remember John von Neumann?
0: Yes.
2: It was his project on artificial life. Now, I went through that file two or three times and always put it away when I could have started an operation on that.
0: Artificial? When you say artificial life, what do you mean?
2: By computer. They're starting to work on that now.
0: You're talking about artificial intelligence.
2: Artificial intelligence, that's right.
0: You bet they're working
2: on it. Artificial intelligence, the wrong word I gave you. Now, von Neumann, I didn't start that project. And a lot of people told me, well, it wasn't time because there were no supercomputers then. Now they can work on that, and they're working on it, artificial intelligence, because a supercomputer is available now, which wasn't available back then. So I think this is some of the developments that are coming up out of this, that new things can be taken, can be new developments may be taken from that craft. Maybe they can work in now what I said, that the being itself was part of the propulsion system, part of the UFO himself.
0: Well, that also is interesting because, Dr. Alexander, I'm sure you can confirm, we are beginning to work very seriously now on integration of pilots with our aircraft. They tell us, or I'm told, that there may come a time soon when a pilot will simply think commands for the aircraft. Is that ongoing research?
1: Well, Firefox is certainly ongoing. I think, however, the next step is to take the pilot out of the aircraft.
0: And have it be completely robotic.
1: Correct. What they're calling unmanned aerial vehicles or unmanned, unoccupied combat vehicles.
2: Well, that's really what the superintelligence did. They took what they were or their people out and put a robot or a humanoid in there.
0: Sounds more like a humanoid. In other words, half machine, half biological entity.
2: One day I was walking down the hall with General Trudeau, and I told him, General, I think that son of mine is a little bit crazy. He says the engine stopped to him. The general stopped. He said, don't say that, Phil, because some people have certain relationships with engine and solid matter, which we don't understand yet. Now, this was actually General Trudeau's words to me when I approached him on that subject. So a racing driver, at times he says he feels like he's part of the racer, of the engine, of the car he's driving.
0: Right.
2: You see, these things we don't know too well yet. We haven't lived. And I think that in the book where I say that the UFO was an electromagnetic thing and the EB, or the extraterrestrial, was part of that aircraft, of that UFO.
0: An integral part of it.
2: He was a propulsion system, an integral part of it. This is what we're talking about now.
0: Do you think those bodies are still at Wright-Patterson?
2: No, because the lab said that they faded very fast. Their composition, I think, we didn't study it enough, really. We should have. And that was partially I blame myself for, because I could have carried that on, and I didn't do it.
0: In other words, the disposition of the bodies, that was in your hands, Colonel?
2: Well, I could have, at the time...
0: You could have followed up.
2: I could have followed it up and done something and made them study more with what they had before the things all deteriorated to the point where we couldn't work on them anymore or look at them.
0: The Air Force recently, of course, at the 50th anniversary of Roswell, or just prior to it, had a big news conference, and they disclaimed the whole thing once again. How did you react when you saw that, Colonel?
2: Well...
0: Sadness?
2: I can't conceive what they're thinking. I can't conceive why they're doing that. It's beyond me. And like I told most of the newsmen, I wouldn't criticize the sister service. I follow them in Korea. I have a lot of friends in the Air Force, and I won't criticize them. And I told them, please, General, don't ask me to criticize. But their superiors, I can't even conceive or why they did something like this. And I made the statement, if I'd have done something like that, I think General Trudeau would have thrown me out of the top window of the Pentagon.
0: We thought we were done, but Colonel Corso said, got to tell you about Albuquerque.
2: Art, this concerns you.
0: It me? Okay.
2: I went in the bookstore, and there were 300 people there. And they set up a microphone. I had to talk to them. And at least a dozen women came up to me and said they'd heard your show. And they said, and Art, well, he sounded happy, real happy and pleased. I thought, well, I'm going to let him know that. And then an elder woman came up to me. She was not in the line. And she had heard your show, and she said she was in her sickbed and got up out of her sickbed to come over and shake hands with me. And when she told me she got out of her sickbed, she was leaning over, and I was sitting down, and I reached up and hugged her. And she kissed me in the cheek and started to cry. So I figured it was all worthwhile right there.
0: Colonel, I understand.
2: And she heard your show, too. And they praised you, Art, so I want you to know that.
0: Colonel,
2: I'm up in Albuquerque at the bookstore.
0: Well, thank you. Where do you go from here?
2: I'm going home tomorrow.
0: Going home.
2: Sit in my easy chair for a while.
0: Well, it's an incredible thing that you have done, sir, for us, for our country, for the history books. And I personally want to thank you.
2: Well, thanks, and I think we're all part of it, so are you, Art. And I hope it works out, and I hope we keep making improvements and stay a great country. Some of the things we did there I haven't told you about that should be done that they stopped us from doing. And sometime we'll talk about those, too.
0: All right, Colonel.
2: Yes. Well, thank you, Art.
0: Thank you so much, and Dr. Alexander, thank you.
1: Okay, good night now.
0: Good night. Good night, gentlemen. There you have it, and I'm going to leave it up to you, ladies and gentlemen, to digest what you have just heard. Colonel Corso is an 82-year-old man. We have confirmed, Dr. Alexander has confirmed, and believe me, he has the resources to do that, that the colonel was exactly where he said he was, in the position he said he was in. And you've heard his story. What do you think? It's very hard to turn to anything that would seem more urgent, more important, of greater gravity than what you just heard. And what you just heard, if you listened carefully, was an honorable, simple man who acquired and worked with alien artifacts, saw himself alien bodies, and is saying exactly, in my opinion, what he believes to be true. East of the Rockies, you're on the air. Good morning.
3: Tonight's show should be repeated, no question. It needs to be heard.
0: Well, look, as I just said, after the gentleman probably went and hit the pillow, when you heard all of this, how do you react? I mean, do you believe what you heard?
3: Oh, I definitely do. I feel emotional. I don't know which emotions they are. I don't know if I'm, how do you react to something like this?
0: I don't know.
3: Thanks, sir.
0: Thank you very much for the call. Yeah, maybe it's not fair that I ask you to react, because I'm not sure how to react myself. What we were just told is that a very great deal of what we utilize now, our current technology, computer technology, fiber optics, night vision, and certain fabrics, much of our current technology has been derived not through our own specific ingenuity, although I suppose you can give credit where credit is due. They had to figure out what they had in their hands, but this technology came from elsewhere. And you've got to kind of let that settle in on you a little bit before you can react. So maybe I'm asking for reaction too quickly. First-time caller line, you're on the air. Hi.
4: Hello, Art.
0: Hello.
4: This is Jack from Seattle. I'll turn my radio off.
0: Okay, Jack. Thank you. That's important to do, have it close by, folks, so you can just turn that sucker off. Otherwise, it's very confusing.
4: Yes.
0: All right, my friend.
4: Well, I was enjoying your show. I didn't get a chance to hear it all. But I think you had an actual eyewitness to what took place.
0: Well, we had more than that. We had, yes, an eyewitness, of course. But beyond that, we have a man who was in position to go to various industries with this technology, give it to them, and give them budgets at the same time to develop it. I mean, you've either got to accept, I guess, what he said and sit back and imagine the implications of it all, or figure it's a lie. And I don't think it's a lie.
4: Well, I don't think it was either. I mean, a man of 82 years old, I wouldn't, you know, a person wouldn't think that he would be motivated to lie.
0: No.
4: And I just, you know, I'm a little nervous, so you'll have to forgive me.
0: That's quite all right. No, listen, in a way I am too, because I don't know how to react to this. On the one hand, if you believe it, it changes everything that we thought we knew.
4: Well, yes, it does.
0: Or else you've got to believe that it's a total fabrication, and I don't believe that.
4: And the question becomes, why would we have been kept in the dark? See, I lived not too far from Roswell as a kid, as a young kid.
0: Yes, sir.
4: A little town in West Texas, which is, I think it's 100 miles from Roswell. And during that period of time when this took place, there was a number of reports after the Roswell incident where people were finding these balloons, these weather balloons in their fields. And
0: that's right.
4: And everybody, you know, because of the report in the paper, assumed that these were experimental balloons that they had let go somewhere, you know, the government. But I, in retrospect, I think what they had done is after they put up that story about it being a weather balloon, that they released a number of these things so that people would actually see them. Because I saw one of them myself as a seven-year-old, and you know, it was just a big weather balloon that kind of deflated and came down into the field.
0: Well, I appreciate that. Thank you. And I guess you can look at it that way. In other words, you're suggesting that after the initial incident, they began launching balloons on a regular basis as a cover. That can be imagined. But again, after listening to Colonel Corso, and by the way, I have a great deal of respect for Dr. Alexander, who has done a very careful investigation of the colonel's background. You've got to come to one of two conclusions. Either you have just heard information that completely changes and rewrites history and what we know of ourselves and our technology and our advancements and our current state of advancement and perhaps what we're even doing now with regard to miniaturization, nanotechnology and all the rest of it, still being fed from elsewhere. You either believe that and believe the colonel and his story, or I suppose you could believe he's crazy. Dr. Alexander suggests that has already been looked at and is certainly not the case, nor does he sound that way. He sounds like a simple, honest, old soldier who's a patriot and who is telling us the truth. And if he is, then everything we believe is all wrong. Wildcard Line, you're on the air. Hello.
5: Hello there, Art. Good morning.
0: It's Fritz in Phoenix.
5: How can anybody go to sleep after this session? It's unbelievable. I'm so hyper I can't go to sleep. Anyhow, one thing is for sure, Art. The Defense Intelligence Agency and the national security agencies have been listening tonight.
0: I'm sure.
5: And the cat is out of the bag. I mean, the ins and outs of our intelligence system and the gravity of information, what's just coming through, I mean, it's the truth. There's no other way, like you said, history in the making.
0: You've got to believe one thing or the other, Fritz. Either he's telling the truth, and I believe him to be.
5: And Art, you're part of history because this is going down, and someday people will look back and listen to the programs and say how hard we had to fight to get the information out.

0: right, listen to this. Dear Art, you once said that no one has shown any evidence yet to prove the alien autopsy film to be a fake. Tonight, your guest said that the recovered bodies from the Roswell crash had no sex organs. The autopsy film clearly showed female genitalia. So, which is true? One has to be a hoax. Barry in Arizona. Well, Barry, I would observe the following. If you listen to the Colonel carefully, he suggested, number one, not only was there no sex organ, but there were no there was no eyes, there was no mouth. There was very little relationship in what he described to what was shown in the alien autopsy. However, to take your point, in what I saw in the alien autopsy, there was no sex. I think that what you did see in the alien autopsy did not clearly show a female sex organ. It showed a lack of anything, or at least that's my recollection. It showed a lack of really anything. So again, that's my recollection, but beyond question, what the Colonel described and what was in the alien autopsy are clearly entirely different things. West of the Rockies, you're on the air. Hello.
1: Hi, Art. This is Donna from Anchorage. I just want to make one quick comment about tonight's show.
0: Sure.
1: I found it very interesting and not sure how to react to the whole situation of what we heard tonight on the radio, but I think it's a good idea to that if you could get a tape of the show to your friend who does the reverse speech stuff, that might be interesting to listen to also.
0: I would imagine that could be arranged.
1: Yeah, I think.
0: And I would bet you, I would be willing to bet you a substantial amount of money that you would find the Colonel was congruent.
1: Oh, I would probably say so, but I would think it would be very, very interesting to hear what has to be said in the reverse speech.
0: I mean, I've thought of this a million different ways. What possible reason would an 82-year-old man who hobnobbed with presidents, was in the exact position he said he was in, doing exactly what he said he was doing, why would such a man concoct a great fish story like this? I don't buy it.
1: I don't think it's even feasible that he would even think about concocting the story. It's a pretty amazing thing to have heard and to think about.
0: Yes,
1: you know?
0: And so if you believe it, then our history is a lie.
1: Very true.
0: But your suggestion is a valuable one, and I will pursue it.
1: Thank you, Art. We
0: All
1: love
0: right.
1: your show.
0: Thank you. Take care. Why not? And I'll bet you. I'll bet you anything it comes out congruent. Anybody want to lay a little bet on that one? I guess we're not supposed to do that kind of thing, huh? But I bet all the time on things. I've got a couple of bets going right now that I really can't tell you about. International Line, you're on the air.
2: Oh, hi. Yeah, it's Joey. Joey from Western Australia.
0: Western Australia. Yes, sir.
2: Yeah, I'm ringing up, but you got Major Dames on tonight, haven't you?
0: No, I do not. I had Colonel Corso on tonight, along with Dr. John Alexander.
2: Right. Well, you've got to forgive me. I'm actually ringing from somewhere I don't have access to. One, I don't have access to a radio, and two, I can't receive the station over here anyway. But
0: interesting, you should mention Ed Dames, though, because I've got a fax in front of me from Major Ed Dames. And Colonel Corso, an eyewitness to the alien bodies and to the alien technology, said on this program this evening that the bodies of these aliens deteriorated very rapidly. And Ed Dames, who has commented in the past on Roswell, just faxed me and said the bodies, Art, deteriorated, in quotes, to the point where they disappeared. And Ed Dames has said in the past that he believes that Roswell was, in effect, covered up with time travel.
2: I find it quite interesting, actually. It's a bit scary, though, isn't it?
0: Interesting and scary, yes. I think that's about right. Is there anything else we can do for you?
2: Yeah, basically I was ringing up because I saw the photo on your website.
0: Oh, which
2: the,
0: one?
2: The alien. And I've actually seen an alien like that, but it was actually in a dream, and I saw it before the actual photo ended up on the website.
0: Well, if I were you, I would seek out a clinical hypnotist and try and find out whether you actually dreamt that or whether perhaps you had an experience that can only be accounted for through regressive hypnosis, sir. Thank you. West of the Rockies, you're on the air.
3: Yes. I had a comment about tonight's show.
0: Okay.
3: Yes, sir. I didn't hear all of it, but I'd heard the previous interview with Colonel Corso.
0: Right, which was essentially, it was a little different than tonight, but essentially the same information.
3: Yes, and I haven't read the book. I'd be very interested in doing so. But I've got to say, firstly, I'm a big fan of your show, but I'm very skeptical about this, and I think that people shouldn't get too excited too quickly. There are a number of things that that concern me here. You know, firstly, if you think about the technology involved in fiber optics, integrated circuits, and such,
0: yes,
3: this is really most of this was a logical extension of existing technology.
0: Not well. You're going to have to lay down some foundation for that one because I don't see it.
3: Well, just as the transistor represented early experimentation with solid-state technology, and that was an extension of vacuum tubes and such, the integrated circuit...
0: A transistor... Wait a minute. One at a time here, all right?
3: All right.
0: A transistor is not a logical extension of a vacuum tube.
3: In the sense that both involve amplification... It is... Obviously, one involves solid state, and the other is a completely different form of technology. But what I'm really alluding to is the advance of technology over time, the progression of technology over time. And I think when Corso's book first came out, didn't somebody look at and actually interview some of the major companies that held patents or whose employees had actually patented some of
0: this technology? Did you not hear Colonel Corso say that they were encouraged to file patents on this technology that was developed with budget money that he supplied?
3: But I find that interesting, too, because I have worked on a number of major government research programs. I'm familiar with government contracts, and a couple of them were so-called black programs, classified programs. And that would be a very unusual way to proceed. In fact, the government normally would only provide that kind of data in the course of a government contract, a contract for the development of some product or some technology.
0: That's exactly what he said he did.
3: Well, again, so you have to forgive me. I didn't hear all of the show earlier, and I may have missed that part of it. But normally, until very recently, the government would retain patent rights for itself,
0: yeah,
3: and not grant those kind of rights to the contractor. Now, this may have been a very unusual case, but I also don't know here what criteria the government used.
0: Okay, well, first of all, you're quite correct. You missed all of that foundation that was laid at the beginning of the program. So you might have missed it, and you might be out of luck, because we laid all of that foundation at the beginning of the program. I appreciate your call, sir, but I disagree with you that it was a natural progression from vacuum tube technology to solid state. There's no natural progression there at all. Yes, both devices produce amplification. But the method, there is no natural progression you could cite with regard to the methods. And as far as fiber optics is concerned, that technology offers us more than we can even contemplate today as it's laid out. So, no, I buy what the Colonel had to say. What about you? First time caller line, you're on the air.
4: Thank you very much for taking my phone call, Art. My name is Pat from San Pedro, which is in the Southern California area.
0: Yes, sir.
4: Art, earlier you asked your guest, the lieutenant, whether or not the Congress should
0: Lieutenant Colonel.
4: Excuse me? Lieutenant Colonel.
0: Yes.
4: Should have a open, somewhat of a public hearing on the the claims that he's been making, which
0: yes.
4: I think was very wise of you. And what I would like to do as one of your many millions of listeners is ask you to possibly have maybe your, I forgot his name, the reversal person?
0: David Oates.
4: David Oates, to do some reversals on what he's been saying. And that way we can start from the beginning, which would be with the Art Bell Show, have the reversals done, and then we can confirm the Colonel's sayings. Can we not do that, Art?
0: Yes, and I told a caller from Anchorage, Alaska, a few minutes ago that we will do that.
4: That's beautiful, and excuse me for not hearing that. And if I may ask one more question, John Alexander was talking about how he's been developing or is involved in a non-lethal
0: weapons technology.
4: Weapons. What is that? What kind of non-lethal weapons are we talking about? Squirt guns? I mean, what is it that he's involved in? What type of non-lethal? I mean,
0: well,
4: that
0: would
4: talk
0: take,
4: about war.
0: That,
4: talk
0: yeah,
4: about
0: that would
4: kill.
0: That would take a show to do with John Alexander, which, by the way, I have done, and we will do another. It would take too much time right now. But weapons, sir, when they're talking about non-lethal weapons, and you're talking about war, it is more desirable to, for example, take your enemy, to cripple your enemy, to hurt your enemy, as opposed to killing. Now, if you and I are having a war and I've got 100 guys and you've got 100 guys,
4: right,
0: and we're shooting at each other, I'm better off wounding one of your guys, because when I do, it's going to take one or two more of your guys to take him behind the lines, and in other words, you take out not just one, but two or three.
4: Yeah, I hear what you're saying, Art, but I've heard so many other times also that there's no rules to war, and you just go in and just annihilate them. And,
0: well, since when, sir?
4: Well,
0: since the Second World War, since we dropped the atomic bomb, maybe.
4: Absolutely.
0: But Vietnam, did we go in that war to win it? We could have won it. Did we, though? No.
4: Unfortunately not. You know why?
0: Go back to Korea. Did we? We could have won that war. We had the bomb. We could have dropped it. Did we?
4: You know the reason why we didn't win those wars, Art?
0: Because we didn't have the will.
4: And why didn't we have the will?
0: You tell me.
4: I think it's because we didn't know what we were fighting about, and there really wasn't any particular direction to go into, and it was a governmental type of setup war, unfortunately. You know, it was like a war. It seems to me, now, I wasn't there.
0: Well, you gave me a definition of what war was, and I gave you two wars that were not that at all. So, thank you very much for the call. If you're asking about why develop non-lethal technology, why develop non-lethal weapons, I gave you the answer. The very nature of modern warfare is not as you suggested. In a perfect world, it would be. In other words, once you're going to literally go to war with another country, and you are going to commit the lives, the flesh, the blood of your countrymen, you don't fight a partial war. East of the Rockies, you're on the air. Hello.
5: Hi.
0: Hi. Turn your radio off, please.
5: My radio's now off.
0: Thank you.
5: Hi, I'm calling from New Brunswick, Canada.
0: Yes, sir.
5: I'd just like to make a comment about tonight's information from the colonel there.
0: Sure.
5: I think the information, if the governments choose to give it out, would more or less unite everybody to a common cause, if you understand what I'm getting at.
0: And that common cause would be?
5: Well, it would be like our humanity itself would not be alone out there. We could, like, unite ourselves for the one common goal of reaching out into the stars. You know what I'm saying?
0: Well, according to the colonel, these are not necessarily our friends.
5: Well, that's true, but that would unite us against one common enemy then. So I'm thinking if...
0: One reason we might not know about it is, if our government is, as the colonel suggests, fully aware,
5: yeah,
0: and they have no control, they still haven't figured out all of the technology,
5: yeah,
0: and they can't control what flies in our skies, then they're not going to admit it's there, because they can't do a damn thing about it.
5: Yeah. So I think then the government's going, I think that they're going at a wrong angle. I think that if they told us, we'd all be much happier and more stable, because we'd have a common foe to unite against. If you were talking about World War II, well, all of us, all allies went against the common foe when for a while they were all united, even with Russia.
0: How old are you?
5: I am 20 years old.
0: 20. So you really don't remember a lot of the Reagan administration, do you?
5: No.
0: There were many times when Ronald Reagan made reference to exactly what you're suggesting. He said, if there are others, then we would unite as a world to fight them. Ronald Reagan said that again and again and again, at least four or five times during his presidency.
5: Okay.
0: Why would you think he'd say something like that?
5: I really don't know. I guess to prepare ourselves, or I'm not exactly sure why he would say that, but...
0: Well, maybe he knew something that he wanted us to think about.
5: Oh, I think Mr. Reagan knew a lot more than he probably told us about a lot of things, too.
0: You bet. If any president knew, sir, I think probably President Reagan would have known. East of the Rockies, you're on the air.
6: Yes, Art, KRN920, Arkansas.
0: Yes, sir.
6: Didn't Philip Corso say John McClellan was one of the senators?
0: Didn't he what?
6: John McClellan of Arkansas was one of the senators.
0: He mentioned him, yes.
6: I thought he did, and he later said John McCormick. But John McClellan was on the Un-American Committee.
0: Yes, Un-American Activities.
6: All right, and I think one of the emotions might be anger. You know, we got some of the things. How many things were kept secret?
0: How many still are kept secret?
6: Yes.
0: I don't know.
6: And John McClellan.
0: What I do know, though, is that I believe Colonel Corso.
6: Yes, I do, too, because John McClellan bets him for me. Because when Jimmy Carter ran, he actually apologized.
0: I know.
6: To the Arkansas people for having to vote for him. For party loyalty. That was his best.
0: Well, Jimmy Carter made some other apologies, too. Thank you. Jimmy Carter, I believe, was well aware of much of what the colonel just said tonight. And more, no doubt more. And Jimmy Carter, as you know, when he ran for office, said that he would reveal to the American public, as a campaign promise, what he found out about extraterrestrial life, about UFOs. He saw one himself. And I am not ever going to forget a call I got from a listener, which I regarded as absolutely genuine not long ago, in which a caller said he had gone to a book signing of Jimmy Carter's. And Jimmy Carter, and I can relate this fairly accurately, I believe, Jimmy Carter was sitting there, as you do when you're at a book signing, hours on end, kind of not looking up or hardly making eye contact with whoever is in front of you because you're signing one after another after another. And that's what Jimmy Carter was doing, signing very quickly. But my caller took the time to make eye contact with Jimmy Carter, caused him to make eye contact, and asked him specifically about his campaign promise. And Jimmy Carter, according to the caller, stopped cold, and tears formed in his eyes. And he never really said anything about it. And that was the end of the encounter. But it says a lot, doesn't it? Because whatever you may or may not think, or I may or may not think, of the effectiveness of Jimmy Carter as president, one thing he was an honest man, still is, an honest man. And what is it they could have told Jimmy Carter that would have prevented him from keeping his campaign promise? What single thing could have been so profound that to this very day, Jimmy Carter has such an internal struggle because he's such an honest man, and he is, no matter what else you think of him, that it would bring him to tears to not be able to tell the truth? That's worth a little thought. All right, Art, first of all, I've heard the Colonel on 2020 and on your program now. I found that this evidence that he brings to the table is probably the most credible since Jesse Marcel's own account of the 47 crash. Although we are forced to take his word on most of what he says, there's one thing that sticks out in his story, If he were to make up a story like this, he could tell us incredible stories of things that would be impossible to imagine, but instead, he explains why we have a lot of the technical advances of everyday life. The most credible part of his witness, in my opinion, is the fact that he is in his 80s and led, as you have stated so properly, an honorable and heroic life. I myself am in my mid-30s, grew up without a grandfather and being raised in a rural environment in central Kansas, less than 80 miles from Fort Riley. I've made it a point in my life to get to know the elders in my community, and I'm sure you can attest that most of them are by far a cut above the rest of us when it comes to values, morality, or just plain old honorable character. For most of them have lived hardships of war, depression, civil rights movements, many other things that because of their strength and integrity to make this country what it is today, we have not had to endure these painful events. Bottom line, I have no problem taking his word on what he has told us. The only concern I have now is that I hope whoever has replaced him in his position of putting this technology to good use will use the same wise and honorable judgments the Colonel did. Shane in Kansas.

0: Dear Art, good show. You must have seen the version of the alien autopsy they showed on Fox Network on TV. Yes, I did. On that version, the genitalia was smudged out. On the VCR tape version, rented from any video store, it clearly shows female genitalia. Well, okay, fine, Barry, you may be correct. And you're right, that is what I saw, the Fox version. But even so, Barry, if you compare the descriptions of the creature that the colonel told us about tonight, and the other features that were apparent in the alien autopsy, there was no relationship whatsoever, none. A sort of a loose relationship in with regard to the concept of an EBE or something that was designed specifically for space travel. Otherwise, the physical descriptions did not match. Or this from Los Angeles Art. I'd put $10,000 in an escrow account payable to the first person or persons that can prove Philip Corso is lying. I would go higher. But some people can get pretty creative if the funding is incorporated in the prize. On behalf of all those who want the truth, thanks for having the courage to let us hear it. Well, I must tell you, and I don't frequently make judgments myself about you know, what I've heard from guests. It's not my way. But I believe that what we heard was the truth. And let's try and go to my international line. You're on the air. Hello.
1: Hi, Art.
0: Hello there.
1: It's Tim from Calgary, Alberta.
0: Welcome to the program.
1: How you doing?
0: I'm doing.
1: Just a couple of things. I'd heard a caller last night who had made some comments about a flag-burning incident in Vancouver.
0: Yes.
1: I just wanted to clarify part of that. The gentleman who did burn the flag was an American citizen.
0: That's dual citizenship. That's what I've heard, and I've also heard that that he has apologized.
1: Yeah, he did. He issued a formal apology on Monday to both Canada for embarrassing us and to the United States for doing something to his own country like that. And so I just wanted to make sure that everybody understood that, because Canadians do a better class than that. Despite the issues we may have the odd time.
0: Right. Well, look, it's like good neighbors, even in any neighborhood, occasionally there come disputes.
1: That's right.
0: But we have and forever will be, despite a lot of jokes I have about the Canadian invasion plan, we're always going to be very, very close friends.
1: And the other thing I wanted to mention, too, is the caller from Edmonton had mentioned a couple of light sightings a month ago.
0: Yes.
1: That were caught on tape.
0: Yes, sir.
1: I have witnesses here in Calgary that did see that incident, because it was seen all over the place, and I have an aunt who lives in a place where it's owned by a family that's Mayan-related,
0: mm-hmm.
1: and their son goes to Mexico every year for 2 months, and they do a lot of sky watching with a powerful telescope, and they told her one night, you know, we see these things all the time, and she's very skeptical, and she said, well, next time you see it, doesn't matter what time of the day it is, just come and get me. And so it was a month ago. It was about 1:30 in the morning when it occurred. They pulled her outside, and they showed her a clear area of the sky just where she could see a normal star constellation. And so she saw that, and then they flipped it over, and they said, watch the object. And she said what she described it as was a bright star. It got closer and closer and closer, and then it stopped and broke off into three sections. And I just asked her, I said, what did you see? And she said the objects were, the top part was spinning opposite from the bottom piece.
0: Oh, boy.
1: So it was like watching a top in the middle of the sky.
0: Well,
1: it has lights in between.
0: That's particularly interesting. There is a videotape, and thank you, as that other caller said. That videotape is on the way to me. When it gets here, be sure that I will get still photographs taken from it and get the video up for you in the form of some sort of motion file. You can be sure I will do that. East of the Rockies, you're on the air. Hello.
2: Art?
0: Yes.
2: This is Jim, southeast of Little Rock, Arkansas.
0: Yes, sir. Welcome.
2: K-A-R-A-N.
0: Yes, sir.
2: A very interesting show with the colonel coming on.
0: Yes.
2: And he raised a lot of things. When he mentioned engines, it brought up something, an acquaintance of mine just attended an air show in Mississippi. And they were told to the hour and minute that a B-2 bomber was going to be doing a flyover with the air show. They were told to the hour and minute that it would appear, and to the very minute, he said there was something strange come flying through the sky. He said, he doesn't see yet how that thing flies. It just astounded him. And he said it circled, it did a low pass, did a right bank, turned around, came back, and did a low pass, and then it was gone.
0: I've heard
2: but
0: this.
2: But he said it was no noise.
0: Yeah, I've heard this from a number of people.
2: No noise.
0: Right.
2: And I was hoping I could get through in time to ask the colonel about this. You know, because, anytime, if you've been around any military aircraft at all, let alone private aircraft.
0: Sure.
2: When they go into a bank and do turns.
0: Rattle your teeth.
2: You're going to hear it.
0: Yeah.
2: Because they have to use some thrust.
0: Well, they may be using some new sort of noise cancellation technology. Who knows?
2: Exactly, but I was hoping I would be able to get through to raise that. And I didn't catch how to get a hold of the colonel's book.
0: Any bookstore.
2: Any bookstore should
0: sure.
2: carry it.
0: Sure,
2: as long as you got the title and the author.
0: It's called The Day After Roswell.
2: Right.
0: By Colonel Philip J. Corso.
2: And Dr. John Alexander, is he the co-author?
0: No, he is not.
2: Oh, okay. It's just going to be the author. It's just going to be the colonel himself.
0: Right.
2: Art, I appreciate you. Appreciate you bringing information to us, but it got me wide awake, and I'm eating breakfast.
0: All right. Thank you very much. East of the Rockies, you're on the air. Hi.
3: I believe, I wish I could have gotten through earlier, but I believe I have a cooperation on the colonel's information.
0: All right.
3: That's rather a strange story, but my stepfather was an aircraft worker. Nothing special. He was a machinist.
0: Right.
3: But one of the things that he began doing before he retired, he was so good at his job that they set him up in a little shop off by himself, and he would do mock-ups or make models of things that engineers wanted.
0: Right.
3: In fact, before computers and after World War II. And they would ask him to fabricate something, and then they would take what he made to fit into an aircraft and make the blueprints up from it. In other words, once they figured out it would work, then they would do the design work and put it onto the line.
0: That makes sense.
3: But he told me of a piece of technology that they were working on that at the time I found completely unbelievable. And it's unfortunate that he's passed on now. But I'm almost certain that if I ask a few questions of the colonel that this would tie in. At the time they were working on a surveillance aircraft, and they put some technology in there that my stepfather told me would photograph something the day before. In other words, if an aircraft would fly over, the pictures would indicate what was going on in that area the day before the aircraft had flown over.
0: Oh, my.
3: Okay. You have to know this gentleman. He was a truck driver and soldier in World War I, drove a truck. He told me many stories about his youth and fishing and growing up with his father and grandfather, and stories about when he was in the Army. And everything, absolutely everything he ever told me was credible. I mean, I never suspected for one moment that this gentleman would exaggerate, let alone fabricate something.
0: Well, that's exactly the way I feel about the colonel.
3: But,
0: you know, when you listen to him, I mean, you just know. You know.
3: But if you have him on again, it might be interesting to ask him if he had given to the North American Aircraft Corporation some information on infrared technology.
0: Well, if that was true, then he should have called the book the day before Roswell. I'll ask him when we have him on again.
3: Very good. Thank you.
0: Thank you very much for the call. Entirely possible latent images. A lot of very interesting work being done quietly now with regard to objects and memory imprinted on objects. And it is being suggested that glass, crystal, and other substances actually...
3: You have to know this gentleman. He was a truck driver and soldier in World War One. Drove a truck. He told me many stories about his youth and fishing and growing up with his father and grandfather and stories about when he was in the Army. And everything, absolutely everything he ever told me was credible. I mean, I never suspected for one moment that this gentleman would exaggerate, let alone fabricate something.
0: Well, that's exactly the way I feel about the colonel.
3: But,
0: you know, when you listen to him, I mean, you just know. You know.
3: But if you have him on again, it might be interesting to ask him if he had given to the North American Aircraft Corporation some information on infrared technology.
0: Well, if that was true, then he should have called the book the day before Roswell. I'll ask him when we have him on again.
3: Very good. Thank you.
0: Thank you very much for the call. Entirely possible latent images. A lot of very interesting work being done quietly now with regard to objects and memories.

0: have him on again, it might be interesting to ask him if he had given to the North American Aircraft Corporation some information on infrared technology.
1: Well, if that was true, then he should have called the book the day before Roswell. I'll ask him when we have him on again.
0: Very good. Thank you.
1: Thank you very much for the call. Entirely possible latent images. A lot of very interesting work being done quietly now with regard to objects and memory imprinted on objects. And it is being suggested that glass, crystal, and other substances actually may harbor memory of events that occurred around, near, or in their presence. We're talking about inanimate objects now. That they believe they may be able to draw voices or images from glass. I know, it sounds totally whacked out, but believe me, they're working on it. West of the Rockies, you're on the air. Hello.
2: I didn't hear all of the program tonight, but I have a friend that tapes it, so I'll get caught up on it.
1: All right.
2: Off the subject a little bit, the A-10 incident, the missing A-10.
1: Yes.
2: Ed Dames, I believe they remote viewed that as crashing somewhere quite far away from where it crashed. Have you ever had a chance to talk to him about that?
1: About 2 days ago.
2: Well, I missed that one too, I guess.
1: You sure did. He said two things about the A-10. He said the pilot was dead.
2: Yes.
1: And he said that he believed that it crashed in Arizona.
2: Yeah.
1: But he also said that he was not all that sure about the location, if you recall.
2: Okay. All righty. Well, thank you.
1: All right. Take care. East of the Rockies, you're on the air. Hello.
3: Okay. Art, fantastic show tonight.
1: Thank you.
3: One little thing that might connect with something that Colonel Corso said was, do you remember anything about the microscopic spider that's laid out in the petroglyphs there in South America?
1: No.
3: Well, there's a spider down there along with the monkey and the bird and some of the other things. But the spider is a microscopic spider, and the only reason they detected it was because of the organs, the sex organs that it had on its leg. But in relation to the spider web that he was saying that they could possibly clone.
1: Yes.
3: For this material.
1: I think he was talking about cloning the spider to get...
3: Right, right. But why, you know, these things are only readily visible from the air.
1: What's readily visible from the air?
3: Well, the petroglyphs down there.
1: Oh, I see.
3: So there would be kind of a correlation. You know, they've tried to relate that to a spaceport and numerous other things.
1: Yes, but, I know.
3: But that kind of hit a little button. And the other thing that kind of fascinated me was the fact that the alien spacecraft, when the alien became part of the craft, if that did happen to fall into someone's hands, it would be very hard to operate that craft.
1: Impossible.
3: Right, right. So their protection for their technology.
1: No, it's impossible not to listen to the colonel and come away, well, for me, come away believing him.
3: Absolutely. A tremendous enlightening.
1: I appreciate the call, sir. Thank you.
3: Very good show. Thanks, Art. Bye.
1: Take care. First time caller line, you're on the air. Hi.
4: Hey, Art. I'm from Pennsylvania.
1: Okay.
4: Hey, it's interesting. I just wanted to note a few things. One thing was when you talked about the, getting images and sounds from glass.
1: Oh, yes.
4: Well, pottery that's been found, whole pots.
1: Yes.
4: From way back, we're talking several thousand years ago.
1: I know.
4: Actually recorded the goings-on in the room.
1: That's what I'm hearing. They're working on that now.
4: Yeah, that's been around for a little while, actually.
1: Mm-hmm.
4: But what I wanted to say about the alien thing is that everything he said tonight is, I don't even think it's an issue. I mean, I think the stuff he's saying is a given.
1: Yeah, I know. That's how everybody's reacting. But how do we break this out? How do we...
4: Well, the thing that goes beyond that is that this is all technology and a consortium.

0: of people and groups that have been very cohesive for about 5,500 years. And their higher, the deeper inner sanctum of the intelligentsia of that group will let things trickle down in strange ways.
1: Well,
0: but they'll take their secrets to the grave with them, which is why I think he is as much as he knows and as much as he's seen and as much as he is accurate, I believe, he is still not as close to the source as we might hope. And I do believe that these
1: individuals... That's probably right. I'm sure he would say so himself.
0: But these are not extraterrestrials.
1: Many years have gone under the river since what he did.
0: Yeah. Well, I don't think these are extraterrestrials.
1: Well,
0: I believe that they probably are engineered cybernetic-type biological combinations.
1: Well, then you would have to believe we had that technology in the mid-40s.
0: Well, okay, when was titanium discovered? Last century, right?
1: I guess.
0: Okay, and the technology it requires to fuse that, to smelt that stuff, is extreme pressure and extreme temperature and certain gases you need to infuse into it so that it'll do what you want it to do as a metal.
1: But today, sir, we
0: yeah, we had
1: sir,
0: titanium
1: technology. Stop, slow
0: 5,000 years ago.
1: Forget titanium. We didn't have and don't have now the ability, as far as I know, to engineer biological entities.
0: We're getting awful close to it, and that's because some of that is being allowed to trickle down to us.
1: Even if we're getting close, you're trying to suggest we had that in the 40s.
0: It's already been done several thousand years ago.
1: Well, all right. I appreciate the call, and I have no way of agreeing or disagreeing with you with regard to several thousand years ago. But what the colonel described was a ship with biological entities that were engineered thousands of years ago. I don't know about that. But in the mid-40s, I don't think so. West of the Rockies, you're on the air. Hello.
2: Hello. I've noticed you were talking, or he was talking about, that they were going to put military bases on the moon back in the 50s.
1: There is actually, they've got the plan on paper. They've got that.
2: Yeah, wondering if he thought, and the other man thought, that in 69 we actually went to the moon. Because there was a debate about whether we went to the moon.
1: Yeah, NASA moon.
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0: From the high desert and the great American Southwest, I bid you all good evening or good morning, as the case may be, across this great land, from the Tahitian and Hawaiian island chains in the west, eastward to the Caribbean and the U.S. Virgin Islands. Good morning in St. Thomas, south into South America, north all the way to the pole, and worldwide on the internet. This is Coast to Coast AM, and I'm Art Bell. And it is great to be here. This night we have a lot to do, folks. We're going to start the hour off with Whitley Strieber and Vicki Lyons. And we've got a photograph on the internet for you that you can go look at right now. We're going to be replacing it with a higher quality photograph shortly. It is of the Gulf Breeze area, and it is of a UFO, no question about it. And we're going to get the story that goes with that photograph shortly. But make your way on up to my website right away if you are computer handy. It is www.artbell.com. That's www.artbell.com. Then, in the next hour, we're going to talk with Daryl Sims. We heard from Daryl with Dr. Lear. Daryl didn't get to say a lot during the course of that first interview. And Daryl has been prominent in ufology, the hard, fact-gathering part of ufology for a long time. And there are his detractors who suggest that he is not what he says he is, and we are going to disprove that tonight. If you go up and you look at Daryl Sims' name on the website, you will find next to it that you can click on a letter from, the Department of Defense? I think it is. Department of the Army, actually. Office of the Adjutant General. Showing the moment when his top secret clearance, which he absolutely had, was converted, replaced, canceled, and replaced with a secret clearance. And that letter is on the website right now. I suggest you take a look, just in case you're curious. He also included a copy of his DD-214, but we're not going to post that. So for Daryl Sims' critics, a moment of hard reality, which he enjoys serving up. Just a couple of quick notes. One, a major announcement of national significance that's going to blow your mind is going to be made Wednesday, 5 o'clock, on our brand new affiliate in Las Vegas, Hot Talk 105.1. It'll be the Jim and Julie show. And this is for a very, very real reason, this announcement. So I would say stay tuned tomorrow at 5, and tomorrow night we'll tell you what it's all about. Well, all right, now to San Antonio, Texas, the best-selling, million-selling bestseller author. We'll get it out. Whitley Strieber, Communion, so much more. Whitley, welcome to the program.
1: Glad to be back, Art.
0: Glad to have you. And what is the occasion, Whitley? What's happened?
1: Well, something really interesting is happening in two places. I'm just going to talk briefly about Phoenix, and then we'll go into Gulf Breeze. In Phoenix, as you know, there have been a long rash of sightings. Recently, a former member of the city council has come out for re-election on a platform that she is going to demand disclosure. At the same time in Phoenix, there have been a number of remarkable new UFO sightings, some very well-documented ones.
0: Yes.
1: Almost as if there's a response. Now, leave that.
0: That would be, of course, Frances Emma Barwood in Phoenix.
1: That's correct.
0: Mm-hmm.
1: Frances Barwood. Let's go now down to Gulf Breeze. In the past month or month and a half, I've been traveling around the country off and on with a photographer, Tim Greenfield Saunders, to various UFO hotspots. We've been writing an article and doing a photographic story for Life magazine. We got to our last hotspot, Gulf Breeze, the UFO sighting capital of the world.
0: Yes.
1: The site of the incredible Ed Walters material, which was roundly debunked and turned out a few months later to be almost indisputably true when a video was made by a couple from Houston of the same object flying over the area in broad daylight, which was hardly noticed, of course, in the media, but I think most of your listeners know about it.
0: I wonder how somebody like yourself gets lucky enough to travel the country to UFO hotspots. What a hard life.
1: It was fabulous. It's incredible what's going on out there, Art. I mean, we have no idea. The media blackout on this subject is concealing one of the most fantastic, deeply disturbing and wondrous things that has ever happened in the history of this species.
0: I know, and there's more and more of it. I did a show with Daryl Sims and Dr. Lear the other night. Stupendous show. I hope you got to hear a little bit of it.
1: Yeah. You know, you were talking a few minutes ago about Daryl Sims, and I would just like to say in his defense that I have known him now for a couple of years, and I've never seen anything out of Daryl Sims except a really sincere effort to do something very hard.
0: Well, he's looking at hard evidence, Whitley, and so they're coming after him like crazy, but he's got the documentation.
1: He's also a very, very skilled hypnotist. He's quite good at it. They say he's a certified hypnotherapist, he's one of the best I've ever seen.
0: Okay. Anyway, here you were in Gulf Breeze.
1: Gulf Breeze. It's the last of the five shoots. It's the last few minutes of the last shoot. And I'm standing there on the beach with the people from Project Awareness who have kept the sightings in Gulf Breeze alive for years and have become absolute experts in documenting these sightings. They're really, really well organized at this. And I'm thinking to myself, gosh, you know, I've been working on this for 10 years. Tim's been joking with me about the fact that we've been all over the country and the UFOs never showed up. This is the last shot.
0: Right.
1: The group of people we're taking photographs of are standing on the beach. None of them have seen a UFO over at this beach in years. And Tim is pointing his camera at them. It's the evening. And he casually points over his shoulder and says, look in that direction. And they all start yelling. I turn around, and there, hanging at about 20 degrees above the northern horizon, is the most incredible garnet red light, about three-quarters the brightness of Venus on a bright night. Just hanging there.
0: Just hanging there.
1: Unexplainable. Beautiful. I mean, this red color was as red as the color on a light on a top of a water tower, and as bright, but more beautiful. And you could see under it because it was the evening when it wasn't pitch black.
0: All right, so you had some depth perception.
1: Oh yeah, and you know, we're all startled.
0: So this thing's hanging in the air.
1: Yeah, and I think to myself, could that be a helicopter? Because there's helicopters with red running lights. I don't say anything about this, though.
0: Sure.
1: I'm just waiting to see. The object moves. I believe it rose, and then it moved to the right, hung there for a while, and then it starts to come slowly, much more slowly than an airplane. We see planes flying past all the time. It's a very clear night, and there's a lot of air traffic around there. It begins to move toward us until it is directly overhead. And it just sits there. And I'm telling you, Art, I've seen in my life, I always joke that I've hardly ever seen a UFO except from the inside.
0: Uh-huh.
1: And I have seen three objects in my life that could have been UFOs, but never anything as long-term as this. This was really amazing.
0: I hear you. I've had the same experience. It changes you. It
1: changes you.
0: Yes, so no doubt.
1: And my wife saw it for the first time, and we were awed.
0: I'm sure you were thankful for that after all these years.
1: After all these years, I really was, yeah.
0: Look, honey, I'm really not crazy.
1: So I stood there looking up at this thing, which is hanging there. I could see the constellations just beyond it in the sky. I could see the Pleiades primarily. It was right under the Pleiades. It was right, in other words, at the top of the sky.
0: Mm.
1: A little bit of Cirrus or something floated past it, and after that it was just gone. Never flew away.
0: Well, now, you had guys with you with cameras.
1: They took a beautiful picture of it, too, which I hope will appear in the magazine. I talked to them today, and they're still... deciding whether or not they want to run the article. I think they were, they're delighted and amazed, but I think a little bit overwhelmed because, you know, they're supposed to be UFO skeptics. I mean, this is the Northeastern media establishment talking here. And but they're wonderful people, and I'm sure they're going to find a way to get me to write something that they think their readers will be interested in.
2: I know, but they've got photographic evidence.
1: They have a photo. It's not hard evidence, not as hard as, like, the Ed Walters pictures, because there's no detail.
2: Right.
1: But it's a lovely shot of this object, Tim Greenfield Saunders, the photographer, told me it captures the red color of it beautifully. It's a time exposure. So it's just basically a streak of red light, and you can see the dunes and so forth. But I'm sure it's a beautiful picture, and I would love to see it in the magazine.
2: Okay. Now, the picture that I saw... the one that we've got up there right now, what is that?
1: That is from the end of the story. This is just the first stage of this story. That's why we're on the air. I wouldn't come to you with what to many of your listeners would be a mere light in the sky. I mean, I'm talking to pros out there.
2: No. What we've got up there, folks, is a daylight shot.
1: A daylight shot.
2: Of a UFO. It's remarkable. It's not, of course, the best quality. We're going to get a better quality one up there here shortly, but look here. This is a very, very, very serious a photograph from Gulf Breeze. It's,
1: yeah,
2: it's daytime. It's
1: daylight.
2: There's reference. You can see the thing is off the ground, off the water, actually. I mean, this is pretty serious. It's just you're taken from a taken from video, folks.
1: That's
2: a
1: right.
2: A snappy done very quickly.
1: This video. That sighting started a whole wave of sightings. The next night, we were out on the beach again.
2: Now this is February 7th, folks.
1: Right. It just happened.
2: Right.
1: It's a week ago. It was January, the last weekend in January.
2: Okay, the camera misdates it then.
1: No, the camera's correct. This is still happening. That just happened on the 7th.
2: Okay.
1: Yeah, this, I'm talking about a week before. This has been going on all week down there. This is now, I believe, the night of the 31st.
2: Right.
1: We're out on the beach again about 7:30. We see it again. Same area, 20 degrees above the horizon in the north. Red, bright, beautiful light. Everyone's very excited. But this time, there are people watching all over Gulf Breeze. And Vicki Lyons can tell us about whether or not they succeeded in triangulating this and getting its altitude and so on and so forth.
2: All right, do you want me to bring her on?
1: Yeah, let's bring her on now and go on with the story.
2: Vicki, hello there. Vicki? Oh, wait a minute. Let me push the button here. Got to do that. Vicki, hello.
3: Hi.
2: Where are you, Vicki?
3: I'm in Pensacola, Florida, just 3 miles from Gulf Breeze.
2: 3 miles from Gulf Breeze. All right. Whitley, be my guest.
1: Okay, Vicki, let's talk about the second night.
3: Okay.
1: You and the Project Awareness people and myself and my wife are back out on the beach. What happened?
3: Right. One of the most interesting aspects of the whole thing was the fact that we went to a darker part of the beach so that we could see better, and we just barely got our chairs out on this boardwalk, and this object appeared immediately after we all gathered. And now we have two other witnesses that have come forward, having seen it in the western part of Pensacola. We have another set of witnesses that was viewing the object at the very same time that we were in northeast Pensacola, so we had a perfect triangle because we were at the beach from the south. So we had viewings from the south, the north, and the west, a perfect triangle.
2: You had it triangulated, actually.
3: We are working on that. Right now we think that of our particular sighting was at the beach, we probably were at the longest distance away from the object. The other people seemed to be only maybe a mile or two away from the object, whereas we were the furthest away at about 10 miles. And again, you have to understand too, Art, that this object that Whitley is talking about is not just an object that has suddenly appeared. This object has been around Gulf Breeze for years, and it has done some amazing things. Sometimes there are four or five of these. Sometimes other lights come out of these objects. And we've had two witness reports where there have been black discs above these red lights.
1: They have video, which they have showed me, of these amazing sort of flickering lighted things coming down out of the bottom of this. And I must say that that later that night, on about 9:30 or 10, my wife and I were being taken back to the hotel by some of Vicky's friends, and the driver saw two white squares in the sky. I saw them, but only just so briefly. I could just see a sort of white blur. A moment later, something hit the top of the car hard.
2: What?
1: Wham! We stopped the car. We found nothing. There was no mark on the car, but, it was really a loud noise. And I thought to myself about these things that they've seen dropping down out of these UFOs. I wondered if we were hit by one.
3: These objects have hovered.
2: Come on, Woodley.
3: They've hovered in the past, too. And sometimes one of the most remarkable things that ever happened involving these lights, Art, was in March of 1992, we had a group of more than 30 witnesses out on the beach, and we wanted to do an experiment. So we shined some very bright lights up at there at four or five of these objects, and they blinked back. And that was the point when I know I had the feeling like you have been talking about, you and Whitley earlier, where you feel almost a change come over you. I knew there was something very unusual going on. But we've had multiples of these, and they move against the wind. They never make a sound. They're just extraordinary objects. And at times we've been lucky enough to see these objects in a ring so that we think we're looking at an actual object with a ring of lights around it.
2: Do either one of you have any idea why Gulf Breeze again and again and again?
3: Well,
1: you know, I feel that it's publicity. I'm serious
2: publicity.
1: About that. I think that there is. We are getting ready to ramp up to another level of questions. General public has had the question for years, is this real? Is this real at all? Those of us who have seen UFOs or had close encounters have a different question, of course. But in general, that's the question. I think the question that the general public is going to be asking a year from now is, what is going on here?
2: All right.
1: And I think that's what this is all about.
2: All right. Whitley, Vicky, hold on a moment. We'll be right back to you. Once you've had your own experience, then you go from being objective to becoming an advocate, because you've seen, you've been there, you know. I'm Art Bell. This is Ghost.

0: from the Kingdom of Knive. This is Coast to Coast AM with Art Bell. Now, here's Art.
1: Once again, here I am. Are we being visited? Can you believe your own eyes? I have Whitley Strieber and Vicki Lyons with me this evening in the first hour. And they've got a photograph on the website you have got to see. It was taken at Gulf Breeze. It is a daylight photograph. It is a quickly grabbed image, and we'll get an improvement from a video camera. And I don't know, you tell me. Your eyes, their photograph, their story. What do you think? All right, once again, best-selling author Whitley Strieber, Communion, so much more, and Vicki Lyons. And for the two of you, I am long past the are they here kind of question anymore, right, regarding sightings. I mean, that threshold was passed a long time ago. Now we're getting more and more hard photographic evidence of these, whatever they are. And so you've got to kind of wonder, and I guess I would ask you both, what for the ufology community and for the world in general is going to be the next step?
2: Well, personally, what I'm going to do, I think that there's a response of some kind to publicity taking place right now. In other words,
1: right,
2: previously the visitors were very furtive. They hid, they hung back. Now all of a sudden it's changing. We have the Mexico City video. We've got some new video from Mexico.
1: Oh, would you comment, by the way, on the August 6th or 9th sighting?
2: Sure.
1: I can't recall. We've got those on the website as well, and they're staggering.
2: They're staggering. Well, I've been down there and investigated the area with Jaime Masson and another investigator, and I have also worked with the video here in San Antonio at a video lab doing some examinations of it, and we've determined conclusively, along with Jim Delatoso of Village Labs in Tempe, that this is not a fake.
1: Oh, no.
2: This is a real, entirely real video, and I can also tell you that it's been of interest to some physicists who are working on advanced propulsion technology.
1: I'm sure. Look, the minute I put video up on the website, everybody in the world goes to work on it with every kind of software program they've got, and all the reviews coming back on the Mexico City stuff
2: It's
1: authentic. You betcha.
2: I think it's beyond question at this point. You know, that video, Jaime is going to be showing that video at Gulf Breeze at the Project Awareness Conference, which is starting, if I'm not correct, on the 20th
1: mm-hmm.
2: of March, which has not been shown, I don't believe, yet on television in the U.S. But what I was getting at was this. I think that those of us who are interested in seeing if we can get closer to this thing. And now I know there are a lot of people who don't want to do that, and I personally always advise caution. But I think that the more public it becomes, the more of a response there's going to be.
1: All right. Let me hit you both with a question.
2: All right.
1: Generally, most of the people who have told us stories about these craft suggest that the manner of communication with them has always been telepathic, or possibly light signaling, as Vicki has talked about.
2: Yeah.
1: And what do you think of the advisability of getting my audience together? I've done this on more than one occasion, did it just before the big Phoenix incident, and actually trying to have some sort of mass communication with the visitors, requesting them to show themselves.
3: Art, that is exactly what we have done in Gulf Breeze several times, and it works. We decided to try that just by being very serious.
1: Oh, yes.
3: By groups of us sitting and just being quiet and thinking about the fact that we felt no fear and we were ready to face whatever, and that we were very interested in finding out exactly what has been happening. And that is when those groups appeared. That is when we flashed the lights and they flashed back. It started that way, and every time we've tried that, and I must say we haven't lately, but now we're starting again, we have had some very interesting results. And I think that is very important, and I think that is one of the next steps. We have got to show that we are fearless and we are ready.
1: Well, it's one way that we can circumnavigate the lack of regular press about all of this. In other words, if we can cause appearances over major metropolitan areas, as I believe we have done in the past, we can begin to settle this.
2: Well, I think we're going to do that in Gulf Breeze in March. That's one of the reasons I'm going down there, even though I'm not a speaker.
1: What are you going to do? What's going to you're going to have the film?
3: Well, we have one of the largest Gulf Breeze conferences, UFO conferences in the country. This is our sixth annual conference, and it will be held right in Gulf Breeze on the beach, March 20th. Whitley's been a speaker for us many times, and the only reason he isn't this time is because it was going to involve a scheduling problem with his writing a new book.
2: Right. Well, let's be frank about it. I said I was too tired.
3: But we've decided that we are going to expand our sky watches. We normally have a sky watch, and the last 4 out of 5 conferences we have had sightings. So this time we have expanded, and we're going to have a sky watch every night, and we're going to do exactly what you are talking about. We're going to get our conference attendees out on the beach, volunteers, and we're going to very, very seriously sky watch and be ready for whatever happens.
1: Well, I have the ability to gather millions of people at any single moment and have a very serious mass communication. The last time I tried it, we had Phoenix. Actually, the last time I tried it, we had Las Vegas, and the time prior to that, we had the Phoenix appearances. And it just makes sense to me that if they communicate telepathically, a mass telepathic communication from Earth is likely to produce results.
3: Well, that's exactly what we're going to be doing at the Gulf Breeze Conference this year. We're going to make a big effort to do that on a mass level.
1: I kind of wonder what would happen if eventually we did that and something landed and we had real first contact.
3: I think it would be thrilling.
2: I hope it would.
1: Well, it might be. Now, if you listen to Whitley's description of the behavior of some of the visitors, you might be careful what you wish for.
3: Yes, absolutely.
2: We have to be real careful. You know, I heard a wonderful story tonight from a friend who had just come back from Africa. And she talked about watching some lions trying to lure a baby elephant away from its mother by rolling around and playing with each other and rolling the dust, which elephants love to do, and just being cute and playful as they could be. And they never got the baby to come over, but the baby was very tempted. And I think we have to remember that story as we proceed with this. I'm not saying we shouldn't do it. I'm very much in favor of doing it. And I'm going to be there at Gulf Breeze trying along with everybody else. But I think caution, we'd be foolish not to be cautious.
1: I do agree with that. Whitley, the photograph that's on the website right now, taken at Gulf Breeze, describe what video they've got. I mean, we're seeing a snapshot in time.
2: Okay, and in fairness to Snappy, incidentally, if it's still the first one that they did, that they sent a second one to Keith just a little while ago.
1: Right, I think they just got their Snappy today and learned how to use it.
3: That's right.
2: Well, they had it on. They had the video on pause when they did the Snappy.
1: And I see.
2: It isn't Snappy's fault. I use Snappy all the time, right along with our top level professional equipment, which it is.
1: Yes.
2: It's part of our system, so I just want to say that.
3: I can give you the circumstances of this sighting.
1: All right.
2: Yes.
3: Basically, we've had 3 UFO sightings in the daytime, and I wanted to qualify one point. These sightings were actually 30 to 40 miles west-northwest of Gulf Breeze in Pensacola Beach, but still very much in the area.
1: All right.
3: But it started on the last Wednesday, when I was driving to my partner's house to do some project awareness business, and I was not supposed to leave my house until 4:15, and I don't know why I changed my plans. Circumstances were very unusual, but I suddenly decided I just had to leave earlier. So I left my house at 3:30, and I was driving down I-10 heading west, and the sky was completely clear and brilliantly blue, not a cloud anywhere. And all of a sudden, I noticed through my windshield to the southwest a perfectly round silver ball. It was so silver that it looked like a sterling silver marble hanging in the sky.
1: Mm-hmm.
3: And I estimated it to be about a mile away, and it was just spectacular. It was just hanging there. And I didn't think it was moving, but it's hard to say when you're driving 70 miles an hour down an interstate. But it was so clear. The day was just brilliantly blue, not a cloud anywhere. And the amazing thing was I was pondering pulling over and trying to get off the interstate, and just as I was looking at it and pondering leaving the interstate, this object crossed over my path so fast that the speed was absolutely indescribable. My eyes could not follow it. It was just too fast for human eyes.
1: Well, who got the video?
3: Okay, that's what I'm telling you. All right, this was on Wednesday. Okay. Now, on Saturday morning, a couple named Christy and Scott Edwards from Robertsdale, Alabama. That's about 40 miles west-northwest of Gulf Breeze.
1: Right.
3: They are the ones that are responsible for this video that is showing on your website. That it was shown last night on Fox 10 News. Now, we took this right off of the news station. We have not had an opportunity to talk with them. People are working on this. But the circumstances surrounding the video are that Christy Edwards stated that the object was very bright and very large and not like anything else she had ever seen. It was a daylight sighting. She had two sightings, Saturday morning and again yesterday morning. And she turned this in to the Fox 10 News, and they put it on the news last night. Now, we did try to contact Shannon Garrett, who is the Fox News reporter handling that story. I tried to talk to her today, and she was out sick, so I'm supposed to get to talk with her tomorrow.
1: Okay.
3: But Project Awareness staffers are pursuing this investigation, and we also have a website, and we're putting all this on there, all the updates. It's projectawareness.com, and we'll have all this on there. But that is the video that you are actually seeing tonight. But I wanted to preface that with a description of my sighting, because that is what I saw. And unfortunately, I didn't have a video camera or in my car, but I was thrilled when I saw this on the news. You know, I just started jumping up and down. That's it. That's
1: of course, it. Of course. There's what I saw.
3: Right. It was wonderful. So there have been three of these daylight sightings, and now, even as of this afternoon, we've had several calls of more sightings. So I really think that what is happening right now is that Gulf Breeze is right in the middle of another major flap. They're coming in faster than we can investigate them.
1: Wow. Whitley, you're going back to Gulf Breeze when?
2: Well, they have – Vicki, what are the dates of your conference?
3: The conference is March 20th through the 22nd. It's right on Pensacola Beach. And
2: that's when I'm going back, yes.
1: All right. Well
2: – Bud Hopkins and Dave Jacobs will be there.
1: Uh-huh.
3: Linda Howe. Linda Moulton Howe is one of our major speakers, and Jaime Masson. We have a whole group of real fine speakers.
1: I just get the feeling that we're so close to cracking this whole thing open.
2: So close. Because, I mean, this is the thing that's so extraordinary is what we're talking about here is something real. These people have showed up right before this conference, and I think for a reason. It's not a hoax. It's not a joke. It's completely real. That's what's so amazing about it.
1: Well, then, you know, it seems to me we need to begin to give some thought to the manner of contact when it does occur.
2: When it does occur. But
1: when it does occur. Not if. It's going to. I believe it's going to. So how do we do that? And how do we prevent first contact from being with the U.S. military?
2: I think the first thing, from my own personal experience and all the letters I've read, no matter how much we expect it, it's going to be a surprise, because it always seems to come that way. The last thing I ever expected to happen was to actually see a UFO.
1: I understand.
2: In the presence of this photographer and his assistant, who were, you know, I mean, they're not in this at all, and they're very, very sweet people, but they're not in this.
1: Well, you know, there's quite a bit of evidence, Whitley, that the U.S. military is shooting at these things.
2: Yes, I must say, I'm very well aware of that. I go into that in some detail in the book I've got coming out in May, Confirmation.
1: STS-48, STS-50,
2: yes.
1: Both seem to show shots of these things being fired upon.
2: can say is this. I hope two things. One, they have a good reason. And two, they know the limits of a visitor's tempers, because there's no question about in that Mission STS 48 video, the objects perform at such an extraordinary high level of capability. Shooting at those objects is a little bit like a mouse biting a tiger. I mean, you need to...
1: I know.
2: You need to think carefully about that, and I wish it had been a matter of public policy and not something decided in secret if it really happened.
1: STS-50 is probably worse, Woodley. It shows, coming up on the eastern coast of South America, the camera zooms in on a particular city and sits there and waits. And what you see is a plasma-type shot fired from Earth, and they get a vivid, perfect picture of it. So we're shooting at these things, and I'm not sure how wise an idea that is.
2: Well, I'll tell you who will bear the brunt of it if it's a mistake and if it's really happening. And I agree with you. I think there's a strong possibility that it is. We, the people, will bear the brunt of it. We will carry the weight of it on our shoulders. Maybe for the rest of history.
1: What is your best guess as to their intentions, Whitley? I know that because of the abduction side of things, you know more about them than we do.
2: Well, one thing is clear. There's exploitation of some kind going on. There is genetic material involved, and almost certainly. Another thing is this. People can have a transformative experience from contact. I've had that. I know many people who have had the same. I don't really know anyone who's credible and reliable, who's found it to be a fun, charming, humorous, delightful experience. It's tough. For some of us, it's bearable. For others, it is not. That's really where I stand with it. As far as their motives are concerned, there was a fascinating paper published in Science magazine in April of 1977 by two physicists, one of them named Michael Morris, that speculated that someone who could travel through space like that would know practically everything. And what they would be looking for as they traveled from place to place was novelty. Something new, somebody new, somebody who could surprise them. And if we can surprise them, then they will probably come here like bees coming to honey.
1: In other words, if we are interesting.
2: If we're interesting. And judging from all of the activity in the sky and in people's bedrooms, we are very interesting.
1: Or we're dangerous.
2: Well,
1: I'm not sure which answer is proper.
2: If you look at the hidden history of the development of propulsion devices and you stop and think that we're still flying around in jets, maybe we are dangerous and maybe we're being held back in some way.
1: Maybe. Vicky,
2: I'd rather be dangerous than helpless.
1: Yeah, Vicky, I really appreciate the eyewitness testimony, and I certainly appreciate the photograph. You have no idea. Any hard evidence just adds to the whole pile and gets us a little bit closer.
3: Well, we'll continue to send it to you. We're trying to learn to use our new products that we bought today. And we would love to have your listeners try to join us, you know, in our attempts to make contact at the Gulf Breeze Conference. We're going to be doing it every night there.
1: All right. Well, there are many who will make their way down. We've got a scoot. We're at the end of the hour. Vicky Lyons, thank you. Whitley Strieber,
3: you
1: owe me a whole program.
2: I'm coming back, Art.
1: All right.
2: Wait for it.
1: All right.
3: Thank you.
1: Thank you both, and good night. There you have it. You want to see the photograph in question? It's on the website right now at www.artbell.com. That's www.artbell.com. From the high desert that will answer, this is Coast to Coast AM.

0: From the Kingdom of Nye, this is Coast to Coast AM with Art Bell. Now, here again is Art.
1: Good morning across this great land. It is so nice to be here. I'm Art Bell. In the first hour, you heard from best-selling author Whitley Strieber, author of Communion and so much more, and Vicki Lyons in Pensacola. And they together deposited into our website bank of evidence a photograph of an object over the Pensacola area, a disc seen in broad daylight. It is a very quick and dirty snappy photograph taken from video, but there it is, folks. More hard evidence. Along with the photographs from Mexico that are up there that you've got to see, very, very serious evidence of visitation here on Earth. Coming up in a moment is Daryl Sims. And Daryl Sims is a man who has very serious evidence himself. Let's take a quick look at what's going on around the world. In the Olympics, it might be worth noting that Canada has won a gold medal, but its recipient, Ross Regbalati of Canada, apparently tested positive for marijuana after his win in the men's giant slalom Monday. And they have taken his gold medal away for testing positive for marijuana. And that, you've got to sit down and think about that one a little bit. Testing positive for marijuana. Marijuana would not, in my opinion, give anybody an athletic edge of any kind. In fact, according to the critics, it would do just the opposite. So I wonder about his gold medal getting yanked for that. The first American medal has been won at Nagano. Johnny Mosley bumped and jumped his way to gold in the men's moguls. And that is pretty much the news from Nagano. I love the ice skating. I watch every moment. And by the way, a Chinese couple used the theme song from Dreamland to skate by. Boy, was I shocked. Iraq. Iraq has the anti-aircraft missiles and other weapons to hit back against an American-led strike, the commander of the U.S. aircraft carrier said Tuesday. The U.S. George Washington, one of two U.S. aircraft carriers now in the Persian Gulf, getting ready to launch warplanes if Washington should decide to use force. Now, the list of nations saying no to the U.S. is growing by the moment. The latest embarrassment, Qatar saying no, Saudi Arabia saying no, everybody is saying no, and it looks like if we go, we're going alone. Madeleine Albright and the administration are trying to spin this one as best they can, showing that we have some support, but I don't know where it is. El Nino's latest incarnation was modest by last week's standards, did little damage in California. But there's more on the way. A moderately heavy storm, followed, I guess, then by another very heavy storm. Two notes to drop on you at the beginning of the show here. I'm sorry, this is coming every day. There are tonight on CBC Radio News, that's the Canadian network, called As It Happens. We heard a segment about harp seals in Newfoundland that are leaving the sea in large numbers and heading off into the forests. Old-timers say they have never seen or heard of anything like it. No one knows why these animals are leaving the ocean habitat. And then this, Beijing, China, Reuters. A warming in water temperatures as a result of El Nino is suspected, underline suspected, as a possible cause of rare whale beachings now in southern China. Fishermen found 9 small whales that had run aground on a beach in the South China Sea island province of Hainan last week. Of the 9 whales found near the coastal town of Linding on February 2nd, 3 died and the others were pulled back to sea by fishermen and authorities. And this is an area where whales just don't beach themselves. So what's going on? You tell me. In a moment, a guy who concentrates on the hard evidence, Daryl Sims. All right, now comes Daryl Sims. He has investigated the UFO phenomena for 34 years. Now listen to this. He knew about implants years prior to the surgeries. Daryl is a board-certified hypnotic anesthesiologist. That simply means he's the guy who will put you under if you need surgery. By only using hypnosis, he is a master hypnotherapist. That means he teaches and certifies people in hypnotherapy and his specialized training techniques for investigators. He holds certificates in medical hypnotherapy and specialty areas of hypnotherapy. He is a master level at NLP, or neuro-linguistic programming. That's something the Vice President and Tony Robbins are interested in. As a UFO investigator, Daryl has had the distinction of speaking to 250 surgeons and doctors in an AMA-sponsored program of continuing education concerning the topic medical complications of alleged human-alien contact. Daryl is the discoverer of the fluorescence occasionally found on abductees. This and other discoveries have led a number of doctors and scientists to you. Most of them on a private basis. Daryl brings to the table with him 3 years as a senior military police officer, a Korean National Police officer, as well as under the Status of Forces Agreement. While he was in Korea for a year, he was a volunteer for our country in the U.S. Army. During Vietnam, he was taken out of the U.S. Army and quietly placed in the CIA for a two-year tour. Daryl worked as a part of the military contingent bodyguard to Vice President Agnew when he came to Korea in the three flying bordellos, helicopters, as Daryl called them. He was an escort and guard to Mr. Richard Helms, then director of CIA, of course. Daryl had a top-secret clearance, and now that has been administratively removed to secret. And by the way, for those of you who do not believe that, and Daryl has his detractors, we have posted the letter from the Department of the Army, the actual letter. We scanned it and put it up on the website. If you'll scroll down to Daryl's name and click on it, you will see it. His outstanding credentials have been verified to me prior to the interview. I've got his DD-214, as a matter of fact. He's been on the program before. He was here, as a matter of fact, last week with Dr. Roger Lear. We didn't get to hear from him a lot then. We will tonight. Ladies and gentlemen, here is Daryl Sims. Daryl, welcome to the program.
2: Hello, Art.
1: Hi. I was glad to be able to get that up on the website for you to perhaps quiet the roar from some of your critics.
2: Well, there some people find it difficult to believe that I guess that someone who was formerly in the Central Intelligence Agency for a couple of years would actually come out and admit it. Number one, and two.
1: Well, that's true. Actually, I should ask you about that. How are you able to do that?
2: Well, quite simply, I didn't really ask to get into the CIA. I was what is called sheep dipped. Sheep dipping is something termed the Central Intelligence Agency, or as they affectionately refer to themselves as the company. They dip into the sheep, which is the military areas, and they pick out what they want, they need.
1: Thank you for clarifying that. In other words, they find somebody in the military that has some sort of talent, or what did you have that they needed?
2: That's a real good question. A military gentleman who is also part of the CIA, who is the leader of that particular group, there were three of them, when I was in military police school, and he was the one that interviewed me, and I asked him for a long time, several times, what is it that you're finding here that you're interested in? Because they never would tell us who they were. They only assured us we'd never go to Vietnam and all that, and I said, well, that wasn't the reason I volunteered. And that idea was to go to Vietnam. And he never did tell me what the reason was, but I suspect it was red, white, and blue, and that sort of thing, and the testing and the other things they found, of course, in the, they do an extensive background for a top secret clearance.
1: Daryl, it sounds like you've got something running in the background, a fan or a motor of some kind. Do you have something?
2: That's the computer.
1: It's a computer. All right. Well, it's actually fairly loud compared to your voice, so there it
2: better?
1: Is. Much, much, much better. Thank
2: okay.
1: You. So there you are in the CIA for 2 years. What ostensibly did you do for them?
2: Well, a lot of the stuff I did, of course, is still classified, and I can't discuss a lot of that, but I can tell you...
1: Did you sign an agreement?
2: Oh, yes. You sign an agreement when you go in. The interesting thing is I was flown on an interesting jet after the after the top secret clearance was made and flown to top secret installation. And in that place, when the clearance finally was done, then I was, of course, awarded a particular rating for this. And then these individuals finally brought me in and explained to me exactly, and several other people, where we were, and smiled after they gave us the briefing and said, welcome to the Central Intelligence Agency, or as you will always refer to it as, the company.
1: The company.
2: It was just that simple. So I didn't get to really volunteer because you really didn't know what you were volunteering for.
1: You cannot tell us where you were.
2: Not at this time. I intend to. I'm running some things through my attorney currently, and will approach the United States government and see if I can, what I can tell, because I intend to put that in my book, as much as I can of it.
1: You are writing a book. What is your book going to be called?
2: The book is entitled Alien Hunter.
1: Alien.
2: The scientific and medical evidence for to make a case for abduction.
1: During your 2 years in the CIA, is it reasonable to ask you, or possible to ask you, whether you were able to, let's see, how can I phrase it, were you able to confirm any of what you know to be true on the outside now with regard to the visitors?
2: My tenure with the, my short tenure with the United States area of the Central Intelligence Agency did not involve any alien phenomena whatsoever. I did find some things that I found quite fascinating, and this is the real thing that I want to pursue with my attorney and see if I can get that released. I mean, if Marchetti and Frank Agee and others can write some of the things they did that even got people compromised and even killed, Frank Agee did, surely then I can print some of the things that I feel like that the United States people ought to know simply because you're paying taxes for it and you ought to be aware of it.
1: And what about Philip Corso and many others?
2: And we'll approach the United States government and see if I can, what I can tell, because I intend to put that in my book, as much as I can of it.
1: You are writing a book. What is your book going to be called?
2: The book is entitled Alien Hunter.
1: Alien.
2: The scientific and medical evidence for to make a case for abduction.
1: During your 2 years in the CIA, is it reasonable to ask you, or possible to ask you, whether you were able to, let's see, how can I phrase it, were you able to confirm any of what you know to be true on the outside now with regard to the visitors?
2: My tenure with the short tenure with the United States area of the Central Intelligence Agency did not involve any alien phenomena whatsoever. I did find some things that I found quite fascinating, and this is the real thing that I want to pursue with my attorney and see if I can get that released. I mean, if Marchetti and Frank Agee and others can write some of the things they did that even got people compromised and even killed, Frank Agee did, surely then I can print some of the

0: Hey, tenure with the my short tenure with the United States area of the Central Intelligence Agency did not involve any alien phenomena whatsoever. I did find some things that I found quite fascinating, and this is the real thing that I want to pursue with my attorney and see if I can get that released. I mean, if Marchetti and Frank Agee and others can write some of the things they did that even got people compromised and even killed, Frank Agee did, surely then I can print some of the things that I feel like that the United States people ought to know simply because you're paying taxes for it and you ought to be aware of it.
1: And what about Philip Corso and many others?
0: Absolutely.
1: How in the world have they been able to reveal these things without getting slammed behind bars?
0: Well, I think a couple of things. I think, number one, if you divulge, and this is it's certainly no, I have no intention of slamming anybody here at all, but there are certain things I know that if I speak about, I will be picked up within just a few hours, and it's just that simple. How they do what they do, I don't know, but I know if certain things I relay and cost the government a couple hundred million dollars, I'm going to go to jail.
1: Gonna go to
0: no
1: jail.
0: No question of that.
1: Mm-hmm. Alien Hunter, tell me about that. What? Why that title, Alien Hunter?
0: The title came years ago. A lady did an interview with me, and she smiled. She says, "My goodness," she says, "you look for evidence, you look for the beings, you look for everything about them. You look for the way they think, the way they process, not just the abductees, but the beings themselves." And she wrote an article entitled Alien Hunter, and that stuck, and later I trademarked it.
1: All right. We did a show with you and Dr. Roger Lear the other night. I should tell everybody that Dr. Lear is a surgeon who removes implants from human beings, and we have electron scanning microscope photographs of those implants on my website right now. They seem to be very, very, very hard evidence of alien presence. Is that the way they hit you?
0: Well, Mr. Bigelow, when I was called to his location with Roger Lear, when he was going to evaluate in his team of scientists as to whether or not they would fund our research for a period of time, asked the question. He said, if these are evaluated and you find out that they're really alien in origin, what will that tell you?
1: Yes.
0: I said, do you mean like if that aliens are really real? And he said, yes. I said, no. I said, that would not be the proof for me. I said, as for the alien presence being real, I said, I figured that out in 1952 when it was standing next to my bed.
1: I have long since passed the threshold of understanding that we are being visited. You apparently have had more of a visit than I have. What year was that?
0: 1952, when I was 3.5 years old. There was a creature standing next to my bed that, in fact, that literally brought me back from the event. And what was very strange to me in growing up is when I first started seeing these books and things and people's reports about these aliens having these almond-shaped eyes, I was real puzzled by that, and I thought people were probably making that up. Because the beings I saw during that time, up until the time that my abduction stopped at age 17, they had very large round eyes. They were very dark black the same way, but they were very round, which has led me to believe that it's very possible that what I was looking at was a Ford model, and what we have today probably is a Lexus.
1: Well, that's entirely reasonable, I suppose. What did the rest of the creature look like? You say large, round eyes.
0: They were exactly the same thing, except that they were not gray or tan, as often people describe them, or off-white. These were the most brilliant white I've ever seen. And it wasn't just when I was asleep, and it wasn't just some situation by which a person could say, well, you were in sleep paralysis and this sort of thing. The fact is that I woke up with the next day with a scoop mark on my leg at 4 years old, and I didn't have any kind of a cut or anything there, and it didn't make any sense. And I actually remembered what it was they told me to think that it would be.
1: What was that?
0: It was that I'd fallen and cut myself, and that was the reason for that very large scoop on a little child, 4 years old. That's a pretty good size
1: it is.
0: Cut.
1: Was it in the form of a

0: was it a healed scoop?
1: It was a completely cauterized wound, much like the ones we're finding with some of the abductees that we're working with and some of the people that we've actually removed alleged implants from. And what we found in those scoop marks was solar elastosis.
0: I beg your pardon?
1: Solar elastosis was what we found from the pathology reports concerning the scoop marks that we've uncovered.
0: What is that?
1: Solar elastosis, which confirms a lot of my work with a number of abductees, as to them telling the truth, describing a scoop mark with a scoop with a device that makes a little noise and it has a light on the end of it and seems to cauterize the wound.
0: Uh-huh.
1: Well, that makes a lot of sense whenever you go look at the path report and you find that solar elastosis is there. Solar elastosis means that that area, that scoop mark, that very smooth indentation, has actually been treated to an enormous amount of ultraviolet radiation. Now, what was amazing is the two patients that we used in the surgeries on May 18th, 1996, both of them have very light white skin, and they never go outside. And yet they've been subjected to this solar elastosis only in that one little tiny scoop.
0: Localized UV radiation.
1: Yes, sir.
0: In other words, all right. Daryl, hold on. We'll be right back to you. Daryl Sims is my guest. This is Coast to Coast AM.

0: to Coast AM from the Kingdom of Nye. Now, once again, here's Art Bell.
1: Once again, here I am. Daryl Sims, a very interesting guy. I see here he is an advanced open water instructor in scuba. He has a black belt in karate. He's a hypnotherapist. He was a member of the CIA. I've got all of this documentation in front of me. A member of the National Board for Hypnotherapy and Hypnotic Anesthesiology. And it goes on, and the American Amateur Karate Federation. I've got all of this documentation in front of me. It's a very diverse background, Daryl. You've done a lot of stuff.
2: Well, I, my wife and I both have share many of the same interests. And in fact, she was a martial arts student of mine whenever she was a teenager, and she's now a third degree black belt, and I'm fourth. And we just have identical interests in everything.
1: Amazing. All right. Well, anyway, back to ufology. All of this began for you when you had your own abduction at 4 years of age. 4 years of age. What has occurred since then to you?
2: Well, for me, the my events ended when I was 17 years old, and they ended very violently.
1: Oh?
2: It is not... which may have to do with some of the negative aspect of is what some people refer to it as, is a negative.
1: Well, we were just discussing that with Whitley in the previous hour about whether we should be very careful what we wish for. In other words, whether these beings are really our friends or not. I take it you don't necessarily think so.
2: I don't. First of all, it's my view that I'm a Christian, and I think that there are all kinds of beings out there, angelic and otherwise, and so on. And I think there are a lot of very good, positive influences there. I think that some of the things that some of these particular beings are doing are, if we had to apply a standard to it, of course, by our own, which I'm sure they don't have, it would be abusive and illegal, immoral. I mean, beings that take you or your children or your wife or anyone out of your home in the middle of the night and rape them and do various things to them, as Whitley well knows from his first experience there, he's reported, is not a very emotionally uplifting whenever they do things to a three-and-a-half-year-old child. This is not...
1: Daryl, what was done to you?
2: Sir?
1: What was done to you?
2: Well, there are a number of things that I'm still getting testing on, just to see if I can validate it, because I don't consider my case that useful, because there is not enough physical evidence to meet the standards that I apply to other people.
1: I understand.
2: But for me, I started looking at some neurological testing and other things that indicated to me that the so-called memories that I have are in fact true. Some of the surgical and other procedures that were done, and they were not done for my benefit. I certainly don't apply this to everyone and say, my goodness, because something pretty rough happened to me, it had to be for you too. I don't apply that to everyone. I can only speak for myself in that regard.
1: That's fine.
2: But the last event that I had, you have to understand, this is in about 1960. Four, and in that area.
1: You would have been 17. Your memories of this should be good.
2: And, well, there was little evidence in this particular event, because the door was actually broken open in the middle of the night, and I couldn't understand why my parents couldn't wake up. The five beings that showed up in the room during that time do not show up in any ufology literature I have ever seen. I've found seven people since then that have seen one of these beings.
1: Can you describe them?
2: I could. I'd rather wait, and I'll mention why now. The seven people that I've found that have met this one particular being have all had horrifying events. One of the people, in fact, is my sister-in-law, After her encounter, she ended up with grand mal epilepsy. And she's not the only person to experience some absolutely horrific experiences from these particular beings.
1: Oh, my. The news I've been getting lately about these beings is not good. They've done a lot of things they ought not do.
2: And, very true.
1: And so I'm beginning to get very concerned as the prospect of contact, real contact, I think is getting very close with all of the daylight sightings and all the rest of it. It's time to start really digging into what we're about to meet here.
2: Art, I think you couldn't have said a better thing, and I think you're wise to say that. And I think it's foolish for us to welcome anything without knowing. And one of the things that concerns me is, especially when people attack the military. I mean, I was in the military. If I'd have known about horrific things going on that the military was doing or something, I would have been the first person out of the can to expose it. And I'm sure there are a lot of people in there now that would as well. And that doesn't excuse, certainly, intelligence community people that are doing some terrible things.
1: Well, you remember the movie Independence Day?
2: Yes.
1: You remember the crowd that went
2: on
1: up
2: top
1: on top of the roof there, all the New Agers whooping it up, saying, yes, yes, yes, and of course the ship opened up and fried them all.
2: Yes.
1: Is that the kind of first contact we might have?
2: I don't think so. I'll tell you my thinking, and it's nothing I can prove, but a lot of this is going to come out in the book, and then I'll give you an illustration of this.
1: Right.
2: I don't think they're quote unquote going to come to invade or anything like that. I think they're already here.
1: Oh, so do I.
2: And I think they already own the place.
1: Oh,
2: the problem is,
1: really?
2: What are you going to find out?
1: They all.
2: And what can you do about it?
1: They already own the place.
2: I think they're already here, and they're pretty much doing whatever they want. And it's one of the things that I'm doing in my research, and this doesn't have anything to do with FIRST. It has to do with another corporation I own, Sabre.
1: All right. Well, you better explain both.
2: FIRST is, the scientific and medical study for the evidence that I've uncovered for 34 years.
1: All right.
2: And when I brought this FIRST to brought it to several doctors before, and the one I felt most comfortable with was Dr. Lear. He is a consummate skeptic when it comes to evidence. He is a brilliant man, a wonderful CV, and he had a real problem believing in this implant business when I first brought him. And after, of course, the pathology reports came back, he was ecstatic. But my point being that FIRST is the study of the evidence that I find as the alien hunter, so to speak, looking for evidence. My interest is to find what these beings are doing and why they're here. And I don't think that as human beings, that we have the cards to play the game. And until we can get some cards in our hand, we're not going to ever be dealt in.
1: Well,
2: we're going to get the effect of it.
1: Do we know what the game is yet?
2: I don't think so. I certainly don't. I'm working on and hoping through some of the work that I find with abductees that we'll find that, which brings up a tremendous question. When I went down to Brazil, I met a horde of hypnotherapists, and of course they're all saying, "Well, let me tell you about my cases and what we do and
1: right.
2: all the stuff we found." And much of the stuff was pretty much the same. And I said, "Let me ask you a question: why is it that a lot of the information you're getting is pretty much identical? You pretty much have the same belief systems, yet the information we're getting is different."
1: Different.
2: And finally, they asked me to explain it, and I said, "Well,
1: right.
2: I said, you have to understand these beings leave something like a screensaver memory on the memory of the individual. It's kind of like a computer. Your screensaver is not the hard drive memory per se.
1: Right.
2: It's not all the data. You have to get past the screensaver." I said, "What you're doing is hypnotizing the screensaver, which is an installed, prepared, pre-digested memory for this person, which often is we're here to save the planet, fix the world, clean the ozone hole up, and so on, which they haven't done for at least 6,000 years. And you have to get past that to be able to find out what's actually going on with these beings." That's when you do, you get quite a different story.
1: All right. When you get past that, there are several things we have to discuss here. One is false memory syndrome.
2: Oh, absolutely.
1: I've got to ask you about that.
2: Absolutely.
1: There's been an awful lot of TV coverage lately of adults who suddenly have memories of things that never actually occurred, molestations and so forth, things that a lot of people feel are instilled by the hypnotherapist.
2: Yes.
1: So address that.
2: Well, first of all, a false memory syndrome only affects about 10-15% of the population, according to Dr. Charles Latimer in his recent presentations.
1: Meaning what? That 10-15% are subject to...
2: Subject to that sort of thing. Now, what I am concerned with, and this has may chap some of my colleagues out there in doing hypnotherapy, but one of the things that bothers me about hypnotherapy, the way it's often being done, is that a lot of these people don't understand the nature of hypnosis itself, and they don't understand especially the nature of memory. There's a difference between recall and memory. You can recall a hallucination, but it didn't really occur, you see. There's no physical event that anyone else ever saw.
1: Okay.
2: But now, the memory that you recover is something different. In other words, if we're working with you in a situation, which we've done, in a legal situation where you may have witnessed a crime or murder, this sort of thing.
1: Right.
2: Or seen the car, and we hypnotize you and get the license plate off of it, that's not false memory syndrome whenever we can trace the person down, put the person in the event.
1: Of course not.
2: That's memory. However, if you run up to me and say, oh, I think I saw that you may have seen this murder, you may have seen something and everything, and the hypnotist may hypnotize you and say, well, tell me what it's all about, and they tell you this whopper, you have to know the difference between what these people are going through. Now, some of the difficulties, for instance, the trauma that an individual may have from an event, whether UFO-related or not, can induce an installed memory itself to even protect the person. You can have memories installed simply because the suggestions of the hypnotist, he just made errors in his questioning techniques.
1: Is that installed by the person's own mind as a protective mechanism?
2: Absolutely, in the cases of trauma. And if the hypnotist is not skilled to know that, he will miss it and pick it up as memory. And I need to really hit this hard in defense of a lot of hypnotists out there. They're doing very fine jobs. The majority of the people are getting sued for this sort of thing, not the majority, all of them I know of, and getting multi-million dollar suits against them are professional people. Not the hypnotists, but in fact the psychologists and psychiatrists who are leading these people on with this false memory that they're dredging up for these people.
1: Is that an easy trap to fall into, leading somebody on?
2: It is, because of the fact that if you have an agenda, let's say that you, and I have a friend of mine who's a psychiatrist who's been begging me to help him with some of his cases, and they are involved in this exact sort of thing. And I assured him that, first of all, I don't even want to look at the cases because they're wrong. Well, one of them is all these people are out molesting these little children. I said, well, who are the people identified? He said, well, it's very obvious, and we've got to be careful. I said, who? Well, he mentioned the president and several other people of the country. I said, you mean they're flying out here just to molest these little kids?
1: Oh,
2: said, give
1: please.
2: Me a break.
1: Please.
2: Give me a break. I don't even want to know. Now, this is obvious that someone has done some pretty bad work here. But there again, these are professional people. And I just it's difficult for me to believe sometimes that some of these people's training is so poor that they don't know the difference between recall and memory.
1: Well, how do you, for the skeptical public, delineate between the two with respect to the work you're doing?
2: Well, that's a wonderful question, and it certainly needs to be answered, and I'm glad to. First of all, we never use hypnosis unless the person either, number one, ask for some particular reason for themselves.
1: Okay.
2: And number two, if we're there's a certain area that we want to probe and look into after we've already got the person's they've already gone through all the testing, all the psychological tests, all the IQ testing, and all the other testing that we've agreed to do, which they must do if we take the case. And second, and this is primary, I should say this first, the primary thing is these people that we work with, I only work with physical evidence cases. If you don't have physical evidence, I don't handle the case.
1: Oh, that's,
2: so your,
1: a, that's
2: your
1: a good
2: evidence
1: start, yeah.
2: Must match what
1: you.
2: We find.
1: I've got you. That's a very, very good start.
2: So I don't have the problem.
1: Let me try this question out on you. What percentage of the cases that you take on after the physical evidence, would you say offer unambiguous proof?
2: Let me see if I can, would you phrase that once again for me?
1: Yes. Of those cases that involve hard evidence that you then go on to use hypnotherapy with, what percentage of those cases at the end of the day would you say are unambiguous, offer proof?
2: Oh, I would say about 20%.
1: About 20%?
2: About 20% of the cases.
1: Now, what happens if I deduct the 10 to 15% that you suggested might be subject to false memory syndrome?
2: Well, the most important thing there is the skill of the person. This is, you have to know how to weed that out. You have to be able to spot it. Now, let me give, if I may, a very quick example. My senior investigator, Dale Musser, a very fine investigator, had a lady come in, and this lady is beyond question an abductee. She has been seen by eight other people on board craft at the same time in a mass abduction of eight people.
1: There's no question
2: this lady is an abductee.
1: Eight separate people?
2: On the same craft, same time, same. It's called the mass abduction event of 1992. It's one of my. It's a case that I'll mention a little later on in this that you'll just absolutely find astounding. But the point is that the lady is no question an abductee, but she also hallucinates, and we know that. She comes in, sits down, says, Dale, I'd like if you work with me because I've been abducted. He says, okay, have a seat, and he questions her a bit and everything. He's a little dubious.
1: Uh-oh. Folks, is the sound of a broken telephone line. These things occasionally occur. Interestingly, these things more frequently occur when we have a guest talking of the kinds of things you're hearing right now. Quite remarkable, I would say. So we'll pick up Daryl on the other side of the news at the top of the hour. Very suspicious. Are you overweight? Well, we can arrange for you to lose 8 to 10 pounds of that weight in the next month. 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Now, updating you on a story with regard to the Canadian who has won a gold medal and has been disqualified for the use, let me rephrase that, disqualified for testing positive for the use of marijuana or marijuana present in his system. We're finding now that the claim is that it was secondhand smoke, that he was in the presence of some people that were smoking marijuana. But, you know, again, I want to say, why would marijuana, just as a matter of interest, pharmaceutically, why would marijuana be considered a disqualifier for a gold medal? Most people, I think, in medicine regard marijuana as kind of a lazy drug, that people kind of get laid back. Certainly, it's not regarded as an athletic stimulant or a stimulant for the body. So it seems to me that Canada is really getting screwed here. I was not aware that a positive test for marijuana would disqualify one for a gold medal. But apparently that has occurred. One more item. I would like to urge everybody, to get to my website ASAP. See the photograph we put up there last hour. It is a photograph of an object, an unambiguously clear object, in Pensacola, Florida. In addition, we've got the Mexican photographs up there showing a craft passing behind a high-rise building in Mexico City. Now, we are discussing, when we get him back here in a moment, if we get him back, with Daryl Sims, the reality of what's going on, what these creatures are, who they are, who they aren't, what they're doing to people, and what we can expect. That's all coming up as we continue with Coast to Coast AM from the high desert. That's exactly what this is. I'm Art Bell. Don't touch that dial.

0: 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West of the Rockies, including Montana, Wyoming, Colorado, and New Mexico, 1-800-618-8255. 1-800-618-8255. Now again, here's Art Bell.
1: My guest is Daryl Sims, who is a hard evidence UFO investigator. We were, just prior to the top of the hour, cut off. There is no question about that. From time to time, lines are severed. But we have a lock system on this end for guests. And one can only wonder, are these lines tapped? Well, of course they are. Would somebody cut us off? One can't imagine why. Has it happened before? Yes. Did it happen just now? Yes. Now, again, before we proceed with Daryl Sims, who is a alien hunter, who is a hard evidence investigator, let me tell you once again, up on the website, by Daryl Sims' name, if you click on it, if you can get up there, you will see a letter from the Department of the Army, Office of the Adjutant General, a U.S. Army Reserve Components Personnel and Administration Center in St. Louis, where all the records are kept. You will see a letter that refers to Daryl Sims' top secret security clearance. He was CIA. And the replacement of that by a secret clearance. So for all of his detractors, we thought we would post this document for you to see. Too many times on radio, you simply are unable to do that kind of thing for a guest. But we make that kind of proactive use of the web. So there it is. For any detractors, be my guest. Go take a look so you know who you're listening to. Once again, Daryl Sims. Daryl, welcome back.
2: Yes.
1: We were unceremoniously cut off.
2: Yes, we were.
1: Do you believe your phone is tapped?
2: Oh, I am not a paranoid person. People always ask me if the CIA is watching me all the time and all that, and I say no, they're not, but they were for quite a while because, for some other reasons. And I suspect that as we get closer and closer to real answers in ufology concerning hard evidence, in other words, out on the private sector, we're getting close to what they already obviously have.
1: Mm-hmm.
2: And then we don't have to rely upon them and come to our own conclusions and just have to deal with our ridiculous little debunkers and others out here.
1: Yeah.
2: I think that they're going to always be paying attention to that, of course.
1: I frequently wonder when I'm going to be stopped. I keep pushing the envelope, Daryl, to see how far I
2: sure
1: can go. It's my nature. And I suspect eventually they'll try and stop me. I expect it. Now, getting cut off like that, it's not the first time, and we were in the middle of a fairly sensitive conversation when it occurred. My attitude has always been the phones are tapped. Who cares? I don't say things that I wouldn't say on the air anyway.
2: Of course. And the ANSA owns the Internet anyway, and anybody who doesn't know that needs to go check it out.
1: You know, I frequently recommend to my listeners, Daryl, the NSA has supercomputers listening to lots and lots of phone conversations, looking for keywords. And when they hear those keywords, or when those keywords are said and noted, then conversations are indeed listened to by the NSA. That's pretty well known in the intelligence community. So I frequently urge my listeners to, in the middle of a conversation, for no other reason, just drop in a word like kilo, kilo.
2: That ought to get them confused.
1: Yeah, it does the trick, believe me. Anyway, we now have you back, and I sure would like to hear that story about the mass abduction of 8 people, unrelated, apparently.
2: Oh, that is a big one.
1: Okay.
2: Art, you have struck the chord that got me the title Alien Hunter. The lady was investigating a case we refer to as the mass abduction event of December 8th, 1992, and let me back up just a little bit. I came to one of my abductees. I had about 75 at the time, and she is a what we would refer to generally really as a contactee.
1: Mm-hmm.
2: She believes that her events, even though some of them may have been somewhat negative, that the guys are basically here helping us, doing something good, but she doesn't know what it is. And I said, what I would like to do is to do an experiment. I said, I was in the Central Intelligence Agency for 2 years and worked in the military police and so on. And so with that background, I said, what I would like to do is install a post-hypnotic suggestion, installing in your memory a piece of information that I found that I think that if it is valid would upset them if they knew you knew it. And I said, probably nothing will happen, but if it does, I would like to see if anything would occur.
1: Now, let me get this straight. This is somebody who's an ongoing abductee or contactee.
2: Absolutely.
1: And you're implanting a post-hypnotic suggestion.
2: My own screensaver memory.
1: To send to them.
2: Absolutely.
1: Oh, I've always wondered when somebody would do that.
2: Well, Art, this is, to me, made sense. We did 3 years of research, Dale Musser and myself, my senior investigator, and after we gathered the evidence together, we did not hopscotch off of everyone else's work. We took our own 75 people and came up with our own incredible stats of up to 33% of these abductees having rare drug allergies, which only 0.08% of the population has.
1: Really?
2: It's equivalent to three out of every 10 astronauts that walk in having a rare drug allergy of the same exact kind. It's never going to happen.
1: Uh-huh.
2: In fact, your dentist will laugh at you if you even mention it to him.
1: Mm-hmm.
2: But we found a lot of stats like that. We found the fluorescence on these people immediately after their abduction scenarios.
1: Fluorescence?
2: Yes, fluorescence that permeates the skin on contact, and it will stay there. It won't wash off. You can't get it off. The only way we can even get a sample is to take a surgical scalpel and cut very lightly into the skin and take a shaving of the skin off. And in fact, I got my first analysis in today. We found two of them that were identical.
1: Fluorescence. What is the material made up of?
2: It's a fluorophore. It's not a phosphorescent thing. It's a fluorophore that will only light up under the excitation of or the use of a black light brought next to it.
1: Uh-huh.
2: And what this basically means, we think, we can't prove this, of course, but we think what it means is that the individual in their abduction scenario has been touched by these beings, and there seems to be an exuding of some kind of fluid, like an oil or something, that penetrates the skin on contact. And it literally colors the skin with a fluorescence.
1: Wow. Wow.
2: I've had several professors,
1: now there
2: and everyone would recognize them out there, ask about it, and they're very excited, from England to the U.S.
1: Daryl, there are some seaborne biological creatures that exhibit that kind of fluorescence as well.
2: Yes.
1: For example, under certain conditions, jellyfish do.
2: Yes.
1: Is there some relationship to that kind of fluorescence?
2: We've not found that out at this time. What we're doing right now is taking 22 samples that we do have from abductees and testing them. We have a biochemist, Evelyn, that does our work for us, and
1: mm-hmm.
2: She is struggling, as we all are, because of the lack of funding to be able to really get out there and do what we need to be doing. In this case, to touch a little bit on the fluorescence and how I found it, one of the things that we found about cattle mutilations many years ago, it was reported that some of the cattle had fluoresced when someone accidentally got a black light near them.
1: Uh-huh.
2: And then some of the cattle that later fluoresced apparently were mutilated, which indicated that, if this story is true, that they in fact were marked. Well, that's not how I found the fluorescence. How I found the fluorescence, and this will be real good for our detractors and debunkers and attackers of hypnosis, I found the first fluorescence finding from a young man who regressed back to the age 5 to his first event, and he kept crying because he said, they don't like me. He said, I'm doing everything they want me to do, and they kept crying and crying about why he just couldn't understand why they didn't like him. And the funny thing about it was, for me, was that his father had painted a beautiful black light picture all over his wall as a child.
1: Mm-hmm.
2: And he had a little black light there next to his bed because the kid was always afraid and he couldn't understand why. Of course, aliens coming in your room at night picking you up, it might illustrate that.
1: That'll do it.
2: And then one night the beings came through the wall, woke the little boy up, and the little boy was terribly frightened, and he looked, and the black light, of course, was on, was lighting up the black light wall with the picture that his father had painted.
1: Right.
2: But he saw a brilliant, bright green fluorescence in places on those beings' white skin.
1: What would that suggest to you, or does it suggest at this point anything yet?
2: Well, we can only guess, and of course this is why we have Evelyn doing the testing, so that we can find out.
1: Right.
2: But it would seem to me, based on the evidence I have to date, that whenever these beings touch a person, that this liquefied or semi-liquid form material that penetrates our skin on contact seems to be exuded from them, like something like sweat or something. And what's amazing about this is I've found a number of different colors, and the colors correspond to exact abductee reports, and the different reports. And this is just absolutely, it's a thrilling find as far as I'm concerned.
1: Yes.
2: And because it verifies the abductees are telling the truth. These people don't go out and make this stuff. They just sit there and lie. It's easy to catch people lying this way.
1: Again, the eight.
2: There we go into the eight. The eight people, what happened? The lady received the post-hypnotic suggestion. She looked at me and she said, I'm going to tell you something, Daryl. She said, I trust you implicitly. I like these beings. I don't like what they're doing. I think it's wrong. I think this thing's going to come to a conflict eventually between you and whoever they are. She said, so I'll do whatever you want. I said, well, I'm going to have to do this on video. And she says, why is that? And I said, because I'm fixing to induce amnesia. You're not going to remember anything.
1: Amnesia.
2: So when I installed the post-hypnotic suggestion of information that I felt, and then let me back up here a bit.
1: Sure.
2: And since I was in the intelligence community, there are two things that you did in the intelligence community. One is the intelligence community's job is to have secrets. And the second reason for them having secrets is not to ever have them exposed, because you become vulnerable.
1: Of course.
2: I mean, that's the whole point. I don't think the alien presence is any different. So the best way to do this is to test it. So I found information from one abductee that I felt was, if I were them, I would not want that out. I got way past the screensaver memory, in other words, and found one of these type scenarios that sounded to me like it might be true.
1: Okay, so you had second level information from
2: exactly.
1: An abductee.
2: So the question is, who knows whether it's true or not? Let's apply it in the situation and see what happens.
1: So you hypnotize this lady, and you impart this.
2: Implanted the information, and then install amnesia in two ways. I installed amnesia on both sides of her memory, because if the being catches her, the very first thing they're going to do, they've already abducted her since she was 3 years old. They
1: right,
2: know everything
1: right.
2: That woman ever thinks.
1: Right.
2: They know everything. So if she has information about them that is would be harmful, in my opinion, the particular information, if they found that, then it should cause some kind of reaction.
1: Well, when you say on both sides of her memory, what do you mean?
2: By that I mean whenever she is going to, she can't remember, I can't allow her to remember what's going to happen. Because if she does that, they're going to catch that instantaneously.
1: So that means...
2: They know there's a trap.
1: That means no memory prior to the event and no memory after the event.
2: Correct.
1: Okay.
2: So whenever they get her, if in fact the information is valid, which this is all hypothesis on my point, I have no idea whether it is or not, the important thing I want to do is install a block on the other side, just like they do us.
1: I understand.
2: So that they can't find out who gave it to her.
1: So you're sending a message to them.
2: Exactly.
1: Okay.
2: Well, she later moves to Florida, and a remarkable situation. That'll all come out in the book. She's one of my seven cases I'm going to review.
1: Right.
2: And you can see here why. So she gets picked up about 2 weeks later. Remarkable situation. The post-hypnotic suggestion does not work until she gets within 20 inches of the being. I set it to go off when she's right next to him. And when she got within 20 inches of him, she woke up completely out of her trance.
1: Uh-huh.
2: and looks at him completely wide-eyed, and then she spouts out the information. And he was upset. Well, now, of course, we did not know this at all until, because this was in November, and then on December 8th, 1992, apparently things got worse, and I guess it goes up the food chain.
1: Can you relate what the information was?
2: I can't at this time, because I intend to do it again.
1: Okay, well, that makes sense.
2: I intend to do it again.
1: You had specific inside information about them. She was abducted. The moment came, she awoke and gave them this information.
2: They abducted her anyway, took her to whatever procedures they did with her, and apparently it went on up the food chain, because now I'm backtracking, because we already have the rest of the information.
1: I would imagine there would be repercussions for you.
2: Well, it would have to be my detractors. That's the thing I can think. I've often thought most of those people are aliens anyway.
1: Yeah.
2: Just kidding. At least in some sense of the word. Very strange. The situation went on that on December 8th, 1992, my senior investigator and I were talking, Dale, and he looked at his fingernails and he noticed that they had started to grow over the last day or so very rapidly. And he got freaked out, because one of the things I've found with some of these people, not all of them, but some of them, is their hair growth and fingernail growth is remarkable during the abductions, only on some of these people.
1: Hmm.
2: In his case, it's fingernails. He's having to trim his fingernails 2 and 3 times a day.
1: Oh,
2: that's
1: my.
2: Per day.
1: My.
2: So he looks at his fingernails and says, oh, my God, something's happened. He said, regress me. Let's see what's happened. And he starts describing the most bizarre situation I've ever heard, of how 8 of these people, including this lady, of course, now if this, now you can back up and see the story, she was the one that we used as the bait, and if you weren't going to abduct me, who would you get the information from?
1: Mm-hmm.
2: But my senior investigator, because he would ostensibly know everything that I know.
1: Did these 8 people know each other?
2: They did know each other. And one of them was in Florida at the time, and the others were in several different cities around Houston. They were our abductees, and it is my opinion, based on everything we've seen since then, that the idea was to find out where the leak was. That's what we would do if we were in an intelligence community
1: situation. So, in other words, you're almost back in the CIA. I mean, this is intelligence.
2: I don't see what the
1: counterintelligence.
2: Difference.
1: I don't either, but I I would be very concerned that their mental capabilities or dealing with her mental state would be better than your ability to. I can see how you really get in trouble. All right, stay right where you are. Daryl Sims is my guest. This is Coast to Coast AM.

0: From the Kingdom of Nye, this is Coast to Coast AM with Art Bell. First-time callers may reach Art at area code 702-727-1222, 702-727-1222. Now, here again is Art.
1: Once again, here I am. What we are hearing right now virtually is a description of the Manchurian candidate. A lady repeatedly abducted. And then finally, Daryl Sims coming along, an expert hypnotherapist, inducing a memory in her with a message to be delivered to them. Manchurian candidate all the way. Back now to Daryl Sims. Daryl, that's just like the Manchurian candidate.
2: Yes, sir. The situation got even better.
1: Okay.
2: As the as we begin to find out who was involved, as soon as we found out there were at least eight people involved, eight of our people, and there were several other people from other places. We've still not found them yet. What we found is that immediately they sectioned six of them off for whatever they were going to do with them, and then they took my senior investigator and they questioned him. There are two beings that came on board that craft that are apparently quite high up. The other little grays, and I call them cosmic skinheads, the grays and the browns, the doctor types, as you often know about.
1: Yes.
2: And you ask about implants, I can tell you about that very well because I have a conscious memory of getting mine when I was 14. And there was, in fact, in most of these cases where these people say, you know, I don't know what happened and it was okay and it was wonderful. Whenever I hypnotize these people, if they will use this type of technique to get this type of memory, and you put this on video and they look at it, they were absolutely scared out of their minds.
1: I'm sure that's true.
2: Because these beings do not use any form of anesthetic. But they tell you that they did.
1: Well, all right. Your chief investigator, what? Roll over that again, please.
2: He gets taken by one of the two higher-up beings that are there. And in his event, he is questioned at great length, and they produce a holographic image in his thinking of a human brain. And they show it to him and ask him where, this being asks him where the human subconscious is.
1: My God.
2: Now, why in the world would they ask that if they already knew? And when he said, well, you know, he's very methodical and very scientific, he tries to give them a reasonable answer, and the being gets very upset, to say the very least. A Norik, which is some people refer to as a human being, type being of this group, walks over and grabs Dale's head and holds it between his fingers, his hands,
1: yes.
2: Looks very closely, face to face with him, and looks back at the being sitting there and says, he's telling the truth. He doesn't know. And the story just gets more bizarre. An amazing thing happens during this time. And to give a little background on Dale, Linda Moulton Howell interviewed Dale once, and she says, in her opinion, that Dale is one of the clearest-headed people she's ever met in her entire life.
1: Uh-huh.
2: He can clearly tell the difference between his emotional state and the events that occur. And this is the kind of qualifications that my senior investigator has in the eyes of someone like Linda Moulton Howell, if that carries any weight with anyone else. So he's very, very clear. He does not make things up or add to anything. He also, if the being asked him right off the bat, he wanted to know why I did what I did.
1: I bet.
2: And he wanted to know why we were meeting. Now, that was amazing to me that they had an interest in that. We found that out in several different ways as well. The lady, on the other hand, is in another room meeting with another being of his ilk, and because there seems to be a very militaristic infrastructure in this stuff, and the grays and browns that some of these people seem to like so well are actually on the lowest end of the food chain. They're not even treated well.
1: Are they full biological creatures? I'm not even sure about that.
2: I gave a post-hypnotic suggestion to another one of the eight people who was there later. Wanted a post-hypnotic suggestion to protect herself and her two children, and so I did give her one under those conditions. And she actually assaulted the being that came in and tore his eye cup off.
1: Oh, you know, I really think you're messing around with some pretty scary stuff here.
2: Well, I think they shouldn't have been messing around with somebody 4 years old.
1: Well, I agree with you. Listen to this fact. Art, your guest is accurate all the way regarding the decoding of the screen memories to get to the truth. Please ask Daryl if he's familiar with the latest scientific proof put forth in the book called The Threat by David Jacobs, Ph.D. The information in the book describes exactly what your guest is saying, and it is an understatement when I say it is frightening.
2: Well, first of all, I know David Jacobs. I met him for the first time in Brazil, and I was sitting in a bar. I don't drink, but I do socialize. And I was sitting there, and David had his book, and I read through a little of it, not much, because I didn't have the time, and I certainly didn't want to insult him by sitting there reading his book when I should be out buying it, but it's a very good book.
1: Yes.
2: I know David Jacobs from that, and he watched my presentation, which dealt with the implant phenomena and a bunch of other physical evidence, of which I have videotapes at the end of this program I'd love to mention. One of them called The Best Evidence Interview. It's two tapes, and it's just chocked full of evidence you haven't even heard of.
1: Oh, you can mention it right now. You've got two videotapes.
2: Oh, yes. So let me just touch this very briefly.
1: All right.
2: Let me give my phone number and everything so everybody can call.
1: It's voicemail.
2: It's a voicemail.
1: All right.
2: I've done this before.
1: All right.
2: It's a voicemail, and if they call the voicemail, they'll actually get my actual home phone number or office number.
1: Mm.
2: And then they can call from there if they have an interest beyond that. But everything they need will be on this voicemail.
1: Okay.
2: The voicemail is 281-587-5455.
1: And
2: That's
1: 281-587-5455. And from there they can get your office?
2: They will get they will hear a message on there that will tell them everything they need to know about the videotapes that we have that are available, and primarily is something I would love for everyone to get, which is an implant and abduction information collection that I have, which is based on the book that I'm writing. In other words, you can get a lot of this at Advanced Information Now.
1: Well, from what I've heard so far, it seems to me that you would be regarded as a threat.
2: Well, let me go a little further in the story and tell you why I believe the story, not because I hypnotized eight people independently and separated them, and they all told the identical stories. The only thing different in their stories was they were all offered a screen memory of their choice. One lady wanted to see her deceased brother, and she described him beautifully, except he had large black eyes.
1: Daryl, if these creatures have the ability to tamper with our minds in this manner, what defense do we have?
2: Well, when I was about 4 years old in the first event, I learned a lot. As a child, I was, I don't know if it was rebellious or what, but when the being was standing next to my bed, I had this propensity to wake up at the wrong time. I woke up in an OR one time. I was the patient in this case, and I got up off a general anesthetic, got up and walked over and talked to another surgeon who was there and asked him why he was doing what he was doing there. The surgeon had actually subbed his work out to another surgeon, and I wanted to know why. So I have a propensity to wake up in the wrong times in trance. And
1: yes.
2: This being, when he brought me back, I was lying on the bed as 4 years old. I can describe the event with incredible detail. Because I have conscious memory of it. I've never had hypnosis for any of my events. I remember much of my events consciously. I was not paralyzed. I was not in a state of sleep paralysis or any stupid thing like that. I know the difference. I've had sleep paralysis. I know what that is.
1: Mm-hmm.
2: And I was not paralyzed at the time. The being was just standing there. He wasn't doing anything. He had large black eyes. We had a light on our well house out in the back at 1005 South K Street, Midland, Texas. I know exactly where I lived. I knew every rock on that lot. And this being stood there, and at that point, I was very frightened by looking at him, and he looked at me with his large round black eyes, not the almond ones.
1: Yes.
2: And he began, at that point, induced a paralysis. And I became so frightened, I pushed so hard against the wall, I fell, pushed the bed apart from the wall, and fell on the floor. My little rear end was up, and legs were on the bed, and my head and shoulders were on the floor. And he lifted up the covers on the other side of the bed and looked under the bed and looked at me, and those large black eyes programmed an image of a clown. Now you wonder why so many abductees have clown phobias, and they don't know why.
1: Well, again, I say, any being that can do what these beings can do to us mentally, aside from somebody like yourself working for our side, what hope do we have?
2: Well, even as a four-year-old, I had an ability I didn't know, and it's called resistance. And what happened is I would not allow him to do that. As he changed his image to me to look like a clown, his image kept changing back to what he really looked like, because I wanted to remember him for what he was.
1: Mm.
2: And I have never been deceived by the image of something else they've programmed.
1: What do they want with us?
2: Lord have mercy. I have no idea. I mean, I wished I had all the wonderful answers in the world that... And some of my detractors seem to think I have those. I do not. I wished I did. That's why I'm doing what I'm doing.
1: What's your best guess?
2: Well, I have six reasons why I think they may be picking us up. And I can't prove this, and there may be 100 reasons, but there seem to be at least six.
1: Right.
2: One of the reasons, and I'll give them in three sets of twos, the first is science and technical. When I spoke to Pat Parnello, he's the gentleman that we did the surgery on his hand.
1: Yes.
2: And took the implant out.
1: Yes.
2: Wonderful man. I told him, there's something different about you. And he looked at me. He's a very kind and a very good gentleman, and would not brag on himself at all. And he said, there's nothing different about me. I said, oh, yes, there is. I said, you feed that to somebody else. I said, you're so different. I said, I promise you, they're after you for a reason. I said, it's science or technical. I suspect that's where you're at. And he said, but I'm not a scientist, and I'm not this. And I said, I don't care. I said, and then he sat down and showed me some of the most incredible technical stuff I ever saw.
1: Okay.
2: For hours. So science and technical, but they're not interested in your skill. They don't care if you have a 2 or 3 PhDs in science. That's not what they're after.
1: What are they after?
2: They're after the way you process science and technical data. You seem to process differently than other people, and Pat is a beautiful example of it.
1: All right.
2: My senior investigator is a beautiful example of it.
1: All right. No, that makes sense. They would already know what we know,
2: but the way we process it makes sense. They're interested in the way you process. You
1: gotcha.
2: Process something different than they do,
1: gotcha.
2: than other people. You're not necessarily smarter or anything like that. I don't say that at all. The second group is of two things seems to be spiritual and psychical. And in this, they're not after Billy Graham. They don't want the brilliant and top people in the spiritual things, or the top psychics in the world, Gene Dixon or something like that. They're not interested. They're interested in how you process, as if they're looking for a neural level of how you do differently than any other person. And in the third level, has to do with physiological or psychological learning abilities, in which you're not either not taught anything, mm-hmm. or you're taught very little. Mm-hmm. Now, when I presented this theory at Bob Brown's conference years ago, Dr. Carla Turner, a dear friend of mine, was sitting out there with her husband, Elton. They don't care if you have a 2 or 3 PhDs in science. That's not what they're after.
1: What are they after?
2: They're after the way you process science and technical data.
1: Huh.
2: You seem to process differently than other people, and Pat is a beautiful example of it.
1: All right.
2: My senior investigator is a beautiful example of it.
1: All right. No, that makes sense. They would already know what we know,
2: but they don't need that. They're interested in the way you process. You
1: gotcha.
2: Process something different than they do,
1: gotcha.
2: than other people. You're not necessarily smarter or anything like that. I don't say that at all. The second group is of two things seems to be spiritual and psychical. And in this, they're not after Billy Graham. They don't want the brilliant and top people in the spiritual things, or the top psychics in the world, Gene Dixon or something like that. They're not interested. Interested in how you process, as if they're looking for a neural level of how you do differently than any other person. And then the third level has to do with physiological or psychological learning abilities, in which you're not either not taught anything, mm-hmm. or you're taught very little. Mm-hmm. Now, when I presented this

0: and top people in the spiritual things are the top psychics in the world, Gene Dixon or something like that. They're not interested. Interested in how you process, as if they're looking for a neural level of how you do differently than any other person. And in the third level, has to do with physiological or psychological learning abilities, in which you're not either not taught anything, mm-hmm. or you're taught very little. Mm-hmm. Now, when I presented this theory at Bob Brown's conference years ago, Dr. Carla Turner, a dear friend of mine, was sitting out there with her husband, Elton, and they were listening to this, and a lady stood up in the middle of one of my detractors, actually stood up in the middle of the conference and just shouted. She says, "Prove it." And I told her that I said, I fit in the last two categories.
1: Which are?
0: The physiological and psychological learning with very little training or no training.
1: Mm-hmm.
0: She said, "Prove it." And I said, "Well, young lady," I said, "I have at the time, a third-degree black belt in Japanese karate." She says, "A lot of people have that." I said, "Well, this is not like some systems where you can order your belt in advance." I said, "Lady," I said, "this is something you have to earn. It's about like a four-year education."
1: Yes.
0: And she says, "So, a lot of people have that." And I said, "Yes, but they probably had a teacher."
1: All right.
0: I said, "Go try to get a third-degree black belt in Shotokan karate anywhere."
1: All of this was done without...
0: On my own.
1: On your own. So, in other words, you have ways, you have learning abilities at some level, not necessarily with an IQ of 600.
0: It has nothing to do with how smart you are. It has to do with the way you process.
1: The way you process.
0: That's all it is.
1: All right.
0: It's not anyone being more intelligent than anyone. And there was, I just listed a host of things, and finally this lady got real ticked off, and finally I told her something else. I said, "The next thing I'm going to tell you, Sugar," I said, is... I said, "I taught myself how to walk over broken glass and fire in a martial art demonstration at New Mexico State University for the associated students with 250 people present. It's on film." I said, "I'll be glad to show it to you if you'd like." I said, "In that particular demonstration, I'm transferring my ability to another person. I'm a white belt at the time, and he's a black belt." I said, "That's all on film if you want to watch it." And I said, "Now, I have a question for you, young lady."
1: Do you have all this on your videotapes?
0: "Oh, yes." Well, she says, "What's the question?" I said, "How would you like to play?" I said, "You know, we can do this with you, too." Well, boy, she backed off real fast.
1: I understand that.
0: But the point is that those are six things that seem to be interested in. There may be 100.
1: What about the genetic and reproductive angles?
0: Oh, you really hit a major chord here. Let me just touch on that. And this gets a little scary. Most people think that they're here to, quote-unquote, they've improved this and they've done this or they've even made us. I don't think that's the case at all.
1: Okay.
0: There's an ancient saying in the Bible that says you were created wonderfully. When you study that, you find out that in every biological sense and every mental sense that we are an incredible creation. Well, the amazing thing about that is that when you find that you have 15 billion neurons and 150,000 miles of neural network inside your head, most of which you probably never use in your entire life, probably don't use over a few hundred feet of it, if you don't use your brain, somebody's going to probably do it for you. Governments will. Dictators will, and so will other beings from other places.
1: And Daryl Sims.
0: Well, the interesting thing about this is in the breeding program, some people, if you look at the breeding program that's going on and what's going on in ancient times from ancient literature, according to Sitchin, they basically bred people to be slaves. I mean, that's not a very high ideal for mankind, even if that were true.
1: That is indeed what he believes.
0: That's exactly what the man says. So it seems that, according to him and some other people, they seem to be breeding us up. My view is that we better be looking at it a little differently. They may not be breeding us up. They may be breeding themselves up. Or they may be breeding us down or out.
1: Or using us to refresh their genetic pool.
0: If that is the case. But the point is they're doing something, and they will not tell you what it is. And I'll tell you a major thing I am very concerned about. I'm real concerned

0: about the easy stuff that hypnotists and others are finding. It's just too easy. It's the stuff that's behind that's what you better be looking for. And I'll even give them a great hint. After you hear everything, and this is what I did with the lady on the mass abduction. She was the last one that I interviewed out of the eight.
1: Right.
0: And I asked the question. I said, is there anything else that you saw, you sensed, you heard in any way that you can tell me, anything that I've missed? And she said, no, you've got everything. We've been there for hours.
1: Mm-hmm.
0: I said, okay. I said, I want to ask you one last question. She said, okay. I said, is there anything that you're not supposed to tell me? And she stayed for an hour and a half and described my last abduction event of when I was 17 years old. She described all five of those beings that are not listed in the literature anywhere. She described them in detail.
1: So then
0: she described what they did, everything.
1: They sent this back to you?
0: No, she overheard it on the craft. That was her right. interpretation. Well, she does not know to this day whether she was right or correct, because I never did tell her. But I'll tell you one thing, stood the hair up on the back of my neck.
1: Yeah, you seem to keep an awful lot of this very close to the vest. All right, Daryl, hold on. When we get back, we are going to take phone calls from a physician in the audience. Art, I hope that all out there, including MDS, psychiatrists et al., and psychologists, are listening very carefully. And there is more involved here than a contacts that are transformative and designed to raise our consciousness. This is serious business, and it deserves the skills and serious evaluation that Daryl Sims and others of his caliber offer. Serious business indeed. Can you imagine sending a message to them? It's something I've wondered about for years. When we get back, we are going to open the phone lines. Daryl Sims is an expert in abduction and hard evidence. If you want or have something to say to him, now's the time. This is Coast to Coast AM.

0: 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Or call Art on the Wildcard Line at area code 702-727-1295. 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
1: It is, and here I am again. Daryl Sims is my guest, and I'll tell you the kind of responses I'm getting on the phone. I screen the first few calls, which we do when we have a guest. I said, do you have a question for Daryl Sims? First response was, I sure as hell do. So I guess we've got something coming up here. Daryl Sims, a guy off into some pretty frightening areas with regard to ETs. Very frightening areas, actually. Here he is once again. Daryl, are you there?
2: Yes.
1: All right, good. Our phone connection seems to be holding up. Let's go to the phone line and see what we get. All right?
2: Very good.
1: All right, here we go. East of the Rockies, you're on the air with Daryl Sims. Good morning.
3: Hello. Good morning, guys. You are connected with New Jersey. Kathy here.
1: Hi, Kathy.
3: All right. I have a daughter, 23 years old, who was born with what's called microcephaly. It's smallness of the brain. I was always told that she wasn't going to walk or talk or do anything of the sorts and to put her away, and I never did. And she's not a genius, but she's doing pretty good. Around age 11, I got the scare of my life, and I never forgot it. But not being able to communicate with a child like this, how the hell am I going to find out if what I saw was true? She was always afraid of going into the bed, so she slept on the couch like a lot of kids do till around age 10 and a half. I looked out in the hallway, which is about a good 30 feet from where I was sleeping, and I saw what you guys call a regular gray. Those eyes looked at me. I could not get up out of the bed, but I looked at it and I said, get the hell away from her. And with my eye contact, it did leave. She changed from that night on. She went to sleep in the bed. But for one solid year, she would not take her shoes or socks off without going into a tantrum. Her attitude changed about a year. That year later, she got violent tantrums. She still, to this day, is very irritable. She draws pictures. She sees things on TV, and when she does see these people that look like this, she smiles. I say, are you afraid of them? She says, no. That I can contact, but I have this weird feeling that I really should find out what happened. It's left us very uncomfortable.
1: Daryl?
2: I totally agree with you. That you should find out what happened, and I don't mean to imply to others out there. I have very many friends who are quote unquote contactees, and I don't mean to offend anyone if they. I mean, just because my events were different and others may have been radically different, I certainly don't mean to indicate that. There are people who even have apparently been better off physically from some of their events as a result of their contacts. We have a lot more cases of. Where that was not the case. Bob Pratt, in his wonderful book, UFO Danger Zone, 30 years of work that he did, and of contacts that have been going on in Brazil, in the Amazon region, that have absolutely devastated those people. We know of one case where the man's eyes were surgically removed, a case I'm working on now in Brazil.
1: What do you recommend to this lady?
2: I recommend that she find somebody, I'm very careful here.
3: Yeah.
2: You find somebody that has skills that can do, that, number one, that understands the physical condition of the person involved, and through a doctor or a neurologist or whoever would be, and have them deal with that along that line. I think that it would be wise to find out what actually happened, and I mean, it's rather interesting that there are two separate views here. the girl has a view that they're okay, and you have a view that
3: something else is there,
2: something a little frightening. Calvin Parker and his friend had two separate views when they came off the craft too. One of them thought he had practically seen the face of God, and the other one came out with himself cut to pieces, literally.
3: The opposite. Yeah,
2: so,
3: that's the way I feel.
2: In my view, you should find somebody in the kindest way. You know, when it comes to my brain or my head, somebody's going to be working on, they're going to be the best, or they're not going to be doing anything for me.
3: You bet. Well, I'll
2: that's
3: be trying to leave you some voicemail very soon.
2: Oh, right. Please, let me give you my
1: be careful.
2: Yeah,
3: not my
2: regular phone, just my. You can contact me by email at Darrell@Holman.net. That's D-E-R-R-E-L.
3: Okay.
2: At Holman, H-O-L-M-A-N.net. 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
1: All right.
3: And, because there is more, and I just
2: I know if you will contact me there, I will be glad to spend enormous time with you and help you and try to get you someone or assist in any way I can. I'm very interested in making sure that you get the help that you want.
3: Yeah, because there is a communicative problem here.
2: I
3: you know
2: believe
3: what I'm saying?
2: I understand that.
3: Yeah.
1: All right.
3: Okay.
2: I do.
1: Thank you very much, and good luck to you. Here's the facts, Darrell. My question for Darrell is this. Since he said he was a Christian during the beginning of the interview, has he ever considered that these creatures, in quotes, are of a demonic nature, maybe perpetuating the story to satisfy their own end means?
2: Well, that's entirely possible. I have to address this two ways. Number one, I am a Christian, and I hope a pretty good Bible student, have been for many years, and I'm very interested in that and fascinated with it. The second area I have to address is the fact I'm also an investigator. Investigator does just that. They find evidence. They don't come to conclusions and then go looking for it. They find evidence.
1: They
2: That's
1: find
2: what I'm
1: evidence.
2: Doing.
1: Right. All right. But along that line, then, from Hawaii, the following: with the aliens possessing such advanced technical capabilities, wouldn't it be rather easy for them to create a false memory that we would be unable to unlock, even with hypnosis and regression? And that, in fact, the information Mr. Sims is bringing forth might just as likely be planted.
2: Well, this is entirely possible. One of the things that was rather amusing in the mass abduction event is I had given Dale a post-hypnotic suggestion as well, that if he ever came into contact with one of these beings, to take control of him the same way they do us. And he did. And it was amazing to me that the beings that were present giving the being instructions to get Dale out of the area, the being couldn't do it, and the being was just shaking because Dale was giving it commands mentally the same way that they give them to us. Well, that suggests to me that the neurology of the beings, especially the smaller ones, seems to be very simplistic and very easy to maneuver. The beings themselves, in my opinion, just based on what I'm finding, seems to have an enormous hierarchy. The ones that we normally come into contact with and see are really low end of the food chain. There's no question of that. But to address back in the other direction for this other guy's question and for this person, there are a few cases where angelic beings apparently, or at least reportedly, and I have to use that term reported because we don't know, reportedly show up on occasion. This is usually pretty rare when you hear these stories, but in cases where that has occurred, the alien presence, regardless of their rank or ability or whatever they are, they hightail it. Now, that to me signals some real interesting things if the story is true.
1: It does, if it is. Hello, Art. Ask Darrell about means of protection against these beings. There has to be a way. Let's not portray humans as totally defenseless. I don't think you've done that. You've pointed out that they do have weak points. What is a good defense?
2: Well, there are resistance techniques that Ann Druffel and others have worked on, and others, and I'm working with a group of people now to explore this, because it's important for me to be able to offer somebody if they feel like they need defense techniques to do just that.
1: Something. I've also heard that they are not physically strong. I've heard reports from a number of abduction cases, including Travis Walton, for example, where these beings have been punched or pushed and were punched and pushed very easily.
2: This is true. I can tell you that from my own experience. One of the things that one can do, and I'm going to give a list of them, and of course these are, as I said, I'm a Christian, and I have ideas that I feel that are valid, and certainly want to see those tested out there in the realm as well if it's going to happen. By the same token, there are other people who have made suggestions that I feel that should be exploited as well and to see what works. Some of them in existing here is some people have actually used prayer, and some of these, I have to admit, are not Christians. One lady who was a Buddhist priest told me she used the name Jesus, and I asked her, I said, why are you using a resistance technique of the name of Jesus to, I mean, you are Buddhist? And she says, well, I may be Buddhist, but I'm not stupid. So I appreciated her statement. I mean, you know, whatever works, that's fine for me.
1: That's right.
2: Some people use visualization with white light surrounding them and so on. Some people actually use spiritual and mental techniques. I use post-hypnotic suggestions because they're effective.
1: So it's entirely possible, Daryl, this whole thing is spiritual in nature.
2: That's entirely possible.
1: All right. West of the Rockies, you're on the air with Daryl Sims. Hello?
4: Hi, is it my turn?
1: It's your turn. Where are you?
4: I'm in Denver.
1: Okay, you're going to have to yell at us a little bit. You're not too loud.
4: Okay, I'm just a little bit nervous. I've had things happen to me, and it's caused me at times to question my sanity, and other times it seems very real to me, and so I'm kind of torn. I know that I'm given to dramatics, but there are just things that have happened to me that make me think maybe there's something deeper to this.
1: What kind of things?
4: The most recent happenings are I will lie down at night to go to bed. This has happened twice. I'll lie down to go to bed, and I'll just be closing my eyes to drift off, and there will be a really brilliant flash of light. And I open my eyes, and it's dark, and I go to sleep. And then I have what I've come to call teaching dreams.
1: Mm.
4: And I wake up without any memory of what I was taught. But the one that stands out most clearly is just before I came to, out of the dream, there was a being. I couldn't see a face. It's a voice that I heard inside my head. I don't know if it was male or female, saying, we'll come back and we will talk to you at about 6 o'clock in the morning, I think it was. They gave a time in the future. So that's happened. I've had dreams of... like almost an invasion force with the spaceships and stuff, which could be anything. It could be watching too much X-Files, only to find that three or four people the next day that I come in contact with have had almost identical dreams, and that's a little blood-chilling.
1: That's very chilling. Daryl, mass dreams, similar dreams, typical?
2: Many times when they pick up people in an area, they'll pick up several. And sometimes they'll install the same usually end of the world scenarios. In my case, when I was quite young, they gave me an end of the world scenario, and I was standing there in the midst of a red sky. I mean, it was people running, screaming insanely, and I'm standing there wondering what's going on here. The fact is, if you could shake yourself right then, you'll find that if you're in the craft or wherever it is they take you, that there is no end of the world or anything. That, in fact, that's all a surrealistic image given by them, and you'll find them standing there watching you.
1: Projected for what purpose?
2: That's a real good question. I don't know. I don't know, but I don't like it.
1: You know, I, except for the physical evidence that you continue to uncover, it all fits into almost a spiritual war going on.
2: That seems to be the case from a number of things. I have some questions I ask people who take the opposite view, and I've never been able to get an answer from them yet. And I'll go into that in a moment because undoubtedly we'll get one on the phone here in a minute, and I'll ask them.
1: All right.
2: We'll work it that way.
1: All right. First time caller line, you're on the air with Daryl Sims. Hi.
5: Hi, Art. Mr. Sims?
2: Yes.
5: Yes, my name is Todd. I'm calling from Fort Hood, Texas. You probably know where that is.
2: I sure do.
5: Okay. I'm assigned to an organization called INSCOM. Do you know what that means?
2: What is it?
5: Intelligence and Security Command.
2: Yes.
5: Be the old Army Security Agency.
2: Yes.
5: I'm what they call a 98 kilo, if you know what that means.
2: Okay.
5: And basically my job, without going into a lot of detail, is we listen to everything.
2: Yes.
5: And this event, the question is, have you ever encountered any of this when you are on active duty?
2: I did not encounter anything directly. What I did encounter, what I did do while I was in the Central Intelligence Agency was investigate several UFO events that occurred, and I found out some other information indirectly that I want to get permission to be able to publish it.
5: Good luck.
2: Because I think that it will tie into it, but I didn't have direct contact myself. What did happen in the Houston UFO Network meeting several years ago is a gentleman came and visited the meeting. There were three of us speaking. I was speaking that night on implants. This was years before when no one even knew what an implant was at that point, as far as aliens were concerned. And I was speaking on implants that night and what I thought we would find. And this gentleman wrote me a letter afterward. And he identified himself as being in the Central Intelligence Agency. He identified himself in an area very similar to where you're at. He watched traffic come across his desk, and he saw something one day that absolutely frightened him, and he told me about it. Now, I didn't particularly necessarily believe his story, nor him, claiming this ability or this having this information until he identified certain things that I knew that only agency people would know. One of the things I found rather interesting is he told me about something that was going to occur, and two things. He said, number one, he said, the area you're in and the area of implants, he said, you need to exploit as quickly as you can. He said, you're there. And I thought that was rather interesting. This was years before we did any surgeries. Number two, he told me of an event that was going to occur involving a zombie-like person. And I thought, well, this has got to be the farthest out thing I've ever heard. And shortly after that, he sent me an article shortly after he predicted this, and he just said, it begins. And it showed an article from the FBI of a person in a zombie-like state robbing banks. He used no gun. He didn't do anything. He just walks in, tells you to give him money, and everybody does, and they don't know why they do it.
1: Back to the Manchurian candidate.
2: Very strange. And he predicted that long before the event. And he sent me I have the newspaper article. They cannot catch this guy after 9 bank robberies.
1: Wow.
2: No gun, nothing, no getaway car, just walks out.
5: Well, I do appreciate you answering my question, sir. The event I wanted to relate to you, again, I can't corroborate any of this. It's happened in 88. I was assigned to a unit in Lebanon doing what we do out
2: yes.
5: there. And we were tracking, basically watching the Israelis and the Syrians play their games up around 15,000 feet.
2: Yes.
5: And there was a couple of Syrian MiG-21s that were tracking an object that their GCI had ordered them to intercept. And one of the pilots evidently got lost. He turned back. Evidently the flight leader, the more experienced pilot, closed with the target. And I was hearing this secondhand because my specialty is Morse code.
2: Yes, of course.
5: Arabic linguist was what kind of relaying this, you know, half on, half off. And he got very agitated at the end. And it took us a while to, you know, he had to work through the translation. But he started describing some type of cylindrical object.
1: Caller, can you hold on through the break?
5: Sure thing.
1: All right, stand by. Very interesting. Closed with what target? With what results? All right, we're going to take a break here at the bottom of the hour. Daryl Sims is my guest. The topic by now should be obvious. I'm Art Bell, and this is Coast to Coast AM.

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1: It is. Good morning, everybody. My guest is Daryl Sims. The topic, alien implants, alien contact, alien abduction. It's on the wild side, but it's real. Real as a heart attack. Good morning.
2: You may still have time, you might still get by. Every time I think about it, I won't cry. With bombs in the theater,
1: actually, a remarkable program. Reminiscent of the Manchurian Candidate. Back now to Daryl Sims. Daryl?
3: Yes, sir.
1: Okay, we've got this very interesting caller. Caller, you want to finish your story? I mean, here we've got something closing with a contact, some sort of cylindrical object. Go ahead.
3: Yes, sir. Well, to cut through make a long story short, this Syrian fighter pilot, evidently, he continued to close with a cylindrical object, and he kept describing it, and about 15 minutes after he got visual sighting, he asked permission to engage. Well, there was a lot of hemming and hawing between evidently the headquarters types. Eventually, about 15 minutes later, he's been pacing this thing the entire time. They gave him permission to engage, and he locked on. He got a solid radar lock with one of his missiles, and he released. And 3 seconds after that, he went OTA, which is off the air. I mean, his carrier was gone. I mean, he was out of there. Well, this is where it gets really interesting, because we were plotting where he was on our map, and he was not too far from where we were. So, being that this was broad daylight, by the way. This is like late in the afternoon.
1: Right.
3: Okay. So we were waiting for, see like a smoke plume for where this guy was coming down, and you ever feel shell fire or feel vibrations, something hitting very hard?
1: Oh yes.
3: Very close.
1: Oh yes.
3: We felt it. We didn't hear a thing, and we finally did see a smoke plume, which we figured was about 5 clicks away. So we figured, what the hey. We grabbed the cut V, and we all piled in, leaving a few people behind to sit on the thermite charges for the equipment. And we rolled on over there, keeping an eye out, because, where we were isn't exactly, everybody was going to shoot at us, basically. So they call it a free fire zone. But we rolled over there, and we found we thought he'd just been shot. So he fired, he got in an engagement, and he was shot down. Mm-hmm. We got closer to the wreckage, and we noticed a lot of odd things, which the main thing was nothing was twisted. The plane had evidently, the smoke we'd seen was from the fuel igniting. It's very difficult to describe. It was like somebody parks the plane and then took it apart bit by bit and then threw the bits and pieces everywhere. Hmm. They weren't burned. It wasn't a plane wreck. It wasn't like you hit the ground.
1: It's like it was taken apart in the air
3: and then put on the ground. And what we'd seen from the smoke plume was the fuel igniting, because the fuel tanks were exposed.
1: Right.
3: And there was a JP-4 everywhere. And it doesn't take a whole lot for that stuff to go off.
1: Sure.
3: And there was exposed electrical equipment, and evidently something had sparked, and that had, set up the fuel blaze.
1: Sure, understandable.
3: And we found the pilot. And, he was, Syrian Army officer. He was a major. And he was asleep. He hadn't punched out. He was not in his chair. He was laying on his back. I mean, he was like, he just got out of the plane, laid down, and then he died. I mean, he was dead.
1: This
3: of the body. There were not, it was like I said, it's like he got out, parked the plane, took it apart, and then laid down and died. We couldn't find anything wrong with him. I mean, we took all the we did our job. We took all the material that we could take.
4: Sure.
3: As far as incidentals, like books, or anything, you know what I'm talking about.
4: Sure, of course.
3: But this weirded us out to a very large effect. And
1: well, listen, I appreciate the story.
3: Yeah, and
1: one hell of a story. Thank you.
3: And I've never told you. You have this amazing. I've been listening to you about 6 months, and I've been going like, this was pretty wild. And then I didn't expect to get through tonight. And right now I'm. See, as Mr. Sims will aware, you have a fan club, Art, and many organizations with alphabet soup in their names.
1: I appreciate it, sir. Thank you. Pretty wild story, Daryl.
4: Yes, we had a situation in which literally 200 conscripts of the Iranian army on the second day of the Iran-Iraq war were all abducted at the same time. Now, these are all professional people, doctors, lawyers, they're all officers. The amazing thing about it is 9 UFOs came over on the second day of the Iran-Iraq war, and they thought that what those things up there were that some secret objects that we had craft that we had sold the Iraqis to use against them. So they started firing our Hawk missiles at them and were not able to hit them.
1: Good God.
4: And shortly after that, they abducted all 200 people present. Absolutely amazing case. We're still following it. We have an Iranian general that is confirming some information. I have a case with him I'm working on. He was a major during the time of the Shah of Iran. And he reports, based on interviews that Dr. Lear and I have done with him, that he may have had missing time during the time he was actually trailing a UFO in his airplane.
1: We are about to go back to war with Iraq. It would appear to be very close. Nobody's going to join us, even Qatar, the small country, and most other Arab countries have declined to participate. But it looks like we're about to go back to war again. With Boris Yeltsin threatening World War III from Russia, the Chinese threatening, we're in a pretty tenuous position and moment in history, Daryl. If there was going to be intervention, you would imagine it would be close.
4: If we're going to look for intervention, I don't think we're going to find it from a stack of UFOs anywhere. It's going to have to be a little higher than that, in my view.
1: Okay. Wildcard Line, you're on the air with Daryl Sims. Hi.
5: Hi, Art. This is Kathy in Reno.
1: Yes, Kathy.
5: Boy, am I happy with you. Mr. Sims, this is a truly an honor. I'd like to engage you for just a moment. First, I feel as though everything that every little bit and piece of information I'm already familiar with, like the clown thing.
4: Yes, ma'am.
5: And everything you've mentioned, I feel like you and I sat in the same classroom together or something. It's very strange.
4: When you read my book, when it comes out, it's going to absolutely stagger you. There's things in there that people have never even heard of.
5: Absolutely. I am already staggered. I'm beside myself this morning. Anyway, okay, your conclusions and manner of tracking their intentions,
4: yes, ma'am,
5: I think are absolutely logical and by the numbers. You're the first person I've ever heard of who is initiating aggressive intellectual interaction.
1: Absolutely. Proactive.
4: That is
5: absolutely. And it's dangerous, but it's brilliant because it's our only chance to combat and halt this intrusion.
1: I think it's very dangerous.
5: Yes, it is. But it's the only way that we're going to prove ourselves as opponents that will not necessarily allow this to. We will work with you, but don't be taking our babies out of our bedroom, their bedroom windows at night, you know. I have a question, sir. Okay. Let me see. my brain function has been accelerating for a long time. Art, I'm the one that called last night and asked James about the location, if that was where he found it, and he said yes.
1: Mm-hmm.
5: Okay, along those lines, I've got extreme accelerations. I don't feel like I've ever been abducted.
1: But do you think that you have a different way of assembling information?
5: Oh, absolutely. My brain function is, it amazes me because my comprehensive skills are out the window, and I just am constantly being bombarded with information.
1: All right. This lady, Daryl, called last night, and Ed Dames believes that he has found a Stargate, and she was able to identify the general physical location where he found it. Very, very interesting lady. East of the Rockies, you're on the air with Daryl Sims. Hi.
6: Good morning, Art and Mr. Sims.
1: Hi.
6: Art, I think you're likening this situation to the Manchurian candidate. Maybe more prophetic than you know. I want to mention to your audience out there that there's a U.S. News and World Report article of January 24th, 1994, that may be very interesting in this regard. Mr. Sims, when did you cease work from the CIA?
7: I worked for the Central Intelligence Agency, and I went in the military in 10 March 68. I got out in 71. I spent a year in Korea. I spent 2 years in the Central Intelligence Agency from 68 to 70.
6: Okay, because this article here is titled Cold War Guinea Pigs, The Government's Secret Experiments Using Radiation, Mind Control Chemicals, and Drugs on Its Citizens. And it goes on in the report, talks about how thousands, possibly thousands of people were worked on by the government under the theory that we needed to, because of the Cold War. They were given LSD, electroshocks.
7: I'm familiar with this, and that what you're saying is in fact true.
6: So do you think this could... something that I've just kind of gotten into recently is the whole issue of mind control.
7: Walter Boehart's work.
6: A very good movie would be Conspiracy Theory. I think everyone should watch that.
7: Sure, I've seen it.
6: How do you think this could be linked with the whole abduction phenomenon?
7: You bring up a very good question, and I'd love to address that. First of all, we have several different layers in this abduction business. One of the discussions that Carla Turner and I had many times was the military, quote-unquote, aspect of this.
1: Right.
7: In other words, these people would be abducted, and there would be these guys standing there in military uniforms. And my response to her is, well, I don't doubt that there are things being done in the intelligence community to some people. I said it is a known fact that LSD and other things were used on people, and disease germs were spread over New York City. I mean, these are facts. I mean, the CIA and other groups got sued for this sort of thing. It actually happened. The situation I had with Candy or Carla Turner was this. I said, some of the problems I'm having with some of the people, with these quote-unquote military guys standing there with their name tags and stripes on or bars or whatever they've got, is that do you think that anybody in the military would be stupid enough to wear their uniform with a name tag on it? If they were going to abduct you and it was going to be a super secret, ultra secret, secret deal.
1: Only if they thought there'd be no memory.
7: Well, the thing is that memory can be retrieved. It would seem to me, number one, and because we've seen this with the abduction phenomena with the alien, they will often install the memory of the military people present. I mean, if you want to get your guns off of them and onto someone else, blame somebody else.
1: Sure.
7: Because we'll buy that. It doesn't mean that there isn't military people doing this sort of thing, but they just wouldn't be wearing their uniforms, is what I'm saying.
6: Can I ask you two questions real quick here? This one may be kind of off the wall. Do you think it's possible that Tim McVeigh could be a Manchurian candidate? And
7: I have no idea. I just absolutely have no idea. I've heard this theory before, and I just don't know. I mean, I wouldn't know how to address that.
6: And number two, do you think we could be set up for some type of massive deception via the whole issue of abductions, and I'll get off the line and listen to your comments.
7: Okay,
1: sure.
7: The possibility does in fact abduction exist, and if these beings can do strange things to the mind, human mind, therefore abductions may not have ever even occurred. This is entirely possible. The problem I have with that is this. Number one, UFOs are real because they can be seen. If they can be seen, they're reflecting light. If they're reflecting light, they're real. The event is real. You're photographing something real. Often you can photograph, and in one case, in Gulf Breeze, a UFO changed color 118 times in a second and a half. Now, I talked to the expert, to Jeff Sino, who studied that photo. The fact is that something is there. Some kind of craft is actually there. The beings are, in fact, really real. I'll be receiving a photograph within a few days, which alleges, and a very good friend of mine says that you'll see a craft here, and you'll also see two beings in it. If that's the case, that would be
1: something
7: rather interesting to study, to see.
1: Wait a minute. Something clear enough that you can actually see it.
7: See the being sitting inside the craft, apparently. So, and I've got several other photographs that, I've got some photographs that are just going to blow your mind when you see them in the book, pictures of the aliens. It is my opinion that what we're going to see, if we ever really, quote-unquote, photograph one up close, and we ever get it done, and it can be done, because I've got some techniques that I'm going to work on here very soon. I've got a benefactor who said they would even help finance this project. But I think the beings can actually be photographed. I think you can actually photograph the abduction experience and not even let them know it.
1: Well, I know people have tried to video record abduction.
7: It won't work that way.
1: They'll
7: spot it every time. You will never film an abduction that way.
1: My understanding is that generally either the videotape is blank, the machine is turned off, or in some way it never works.
7: They spot the machine on, and I think a lot of it has to do with the fact is they can read, they examine your thinking before they get there, and they know what's in that room because they know what you're thinking and what you've set up.
1: Then I don't see what chance we have. If they have the ability to manipulate our thinking the way you're suggesting they do,
7: but they can't do everything. There are holes in their thinking. One of the things that a very important person in the UFO field asked me one time, says, "Well, I find you very, very controversial." And I said, "And what is it? What is that, sir?" And he says, "Well, you said that the little grays are not that intelligent." He said, "That's outrageous, and I don't see how you could possibly make that kind of a statement." And I said, "Real simple." I said, "Watch my lips. They're not that intelligent." He said, "What do you mean?" I said, "Well, let me ask you a question. Have you ever seen an alien? No. Have you ever seen a UFO? No. Have you ever had a close encounter of first, second, third, or fourth kind? No. Then what qualifies you to tell me anything about an alien?"
1: Mm-hmm.
7: I said, "I've been there up close and personal. You might say I was a captive audience for about 17 years.
1: From Frank in Custer, Washington, he says, "A hell of a program, Art. One possibility is that we humans might be, to a certain group of aliens, virtually a resource, just like everything else on the planet. Simply a resource. Could we be that to them?"
7: This is possible. I think the thing that we need to be looking at, I think the implant thing is certainly a serious thing, whatever they may be. But I think what's really important is that we need to find out what this breeding business is. Everybody has different ideas about that. I don't really care what the theories are. I really care about what the data really will suggest. And let me preface that by saying this, that when I talk about these screensaver memories, this illustration I use on your computer, we have found as many as three layers of screensavers before we ever really got to the real memory of what happened in that event. And that individual did not know the difference between any of those three. And if the hypnotist doesn't know that, he'll go to one or go to two or the third or whatever, and whatever he pulls out, he'll consider that the big one.
1: Daryl, there's a lot of very strange behavior in modern society, really strange, unaccountable behavior. How can we know that it isn't the result of repeated abduction and instilled memory? Manchurian Candidate stuff.
7: This is a frightening aspect, and I certainly hope that that it is not the case. There are situations that that do bother me. One such situation is a case I had, and
1: well, the caller mentioned Oklahoma City. I mean, that's just one.
7: That's just one.
1: I tell you what. Hold on. We're at the top of the hour again. Daryl Sims is my guest. You want to know about Daryl Sims? Go up to my website. Click on his name. And take a look at his top secret clearance, now converted to secret. Just so you know who you're listening to, I'm Art Bell. This is Coast to Coast AM.

Hi, folks. This is, well, it's Art Bell, contacting you from, well, not from the high desert or the great American Southwest, exactly. Rather, I'm contacting you from beyond. Spooky, huh? For those of you who have missed me, and I'm sure there are many, I've missed you too. I'm beaming this message to the Art Bell Classic fan page. I do enjoy that name. I certainly prefer it to people who love Art Bell. Geesh, was never a fan of the name of that one. I do so wish I could tell you what it's like out here in the great beyond. I'm certainly tempted. But that would just take away all the fun. I can tell you this. There's no bad language, that's for sure. Anyway, you'll be hearing more from my spectral self very soon. From beyond, I'm Art Bell. Good night.

0: 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This is Coast to Coast AM with Art Bell. Now again, here's Art.
1: I wonder how you fight somebody who can control what you see and perceive. Daryl Sim says you can. It's hard for me to understand. Well, all right, we're going to try to reserve this hour away for you and Daryl Sims. Daryl, are you there?
2: I am here.
1: All right, you think you can make it through the hour?
2: Not a problem.
1: All right, here they come. First time caller line, you're on the air with Daryl Sims. Hi.
3: Hello.
1: Hello.
3: This is Rick from Fresno, California.
1: Yes, sir, K-F-R-E.
3: Yes, outstanding show tonight.
1: Thank you.
3: My question to Mr. Sims is, not discounting the creation theory with God and not discounting that, but what is his opinion that maybe we were seeded here, you know, brought from another place,
1: right?
3: Seeded, and now the results of the abductions and everything are just basically results of them checking up on us and following up on their research to see how we're progressing as a whole.
2: Well, I think it's an interesting thought, and I think that's these are type things that we need to ask. Obviously, my response to that is simply that there are a number of things that we need to be looking at. One is what exactly is happening. In other words, things are too simple. I mean, we're finding them doing thousands of the same basic procedures on people over and over and over. I mean, either you're so slow you can't get it, or that's not what you're really doing. But that's what we're supposed to think you're doing.
1: Right.
2: There's so much deception involved in this stuff that you try to keep this logical mind about it. You know, we'll just do this and do that, and you'll find these logical things will happen. It'll all be science. It'll just be higher science, right?
1: But just not always
2: and
1: true.
2: It just isn't gelling out to be that.
1: Yeah.
2: And I don't understand that. You know that.
1: Well, I appreciate your saying that. I'm wary of people who have answers for everything, Daryl. Wildcard line, you're on the air with Daryl Sims. Good morning.
4: Good morning.
1: Where are you, sir?
4: I'm in Everett, Washington. My name's Jeff.
1: All right, Jeff.
4: Yeah, I got a couple of questions for you. One of them, Daryl, you mentioned you're a Christian, and I'm wondering, have you been a Christian for a long time, or
2: since I was 6 years old?
4: Since you were 6 years old,
2: that's correct.
4: Because I've recently read a book by a gentleman named Chuck Messler.
2: Yes.
4: Alien Encounters. I believe
2: yes, I know the book.
4: And one of his claims was that a Christian cannot be abducted, which...
2: That is not true.
4: Okay.
2: That is not an accurate statement.
4: I thought the same thing, too. And I've recently had some experiences in my dreams, and I, too, am a Christian, which led me to believe that perhaps he was wrong. I'm not going to go into that, but...
2: Of course. It's not the place to argue it, but...
4: But what I'd like to... Back to... Genesis 6, when it talks about the B'nai Elohim and the Nephilim. Are you familiar with this?
2: Yes, I am very familiar with it.
4: Okay, and back into Jude.
1: Okay, well, I guess we lost him. He was about to talk, though, about the Nephilim. Those,
2: the genetic engineering that occurred there, and it is significant that not only did the beings that fell, and Sitchin uses the term the ones who came down, but that's not the actual Hebrew term. It means the ones who fell. I mean, they were thrown out is what it means. And these, if you take the biblical position, which I do, that these beings were thrown out, they came here, they apparently interbred with women and produced giants. It was just the first genetic offspring that occurred. This occurred actually after the children of Israel went over to the land of Canaan. They found the giants also there. They found several races of them. But my point is this. If you follow that story further over into Isaiah, you'll find that when these giants were drowned out by the flood and so on, and killed off and so on, they did not, in the Christian thinking and Arabs and others, many of them feel the same way, when you die, you go to heaven or hell or whatever. The Nephilim, the races of giants or those that were interbred, they didn't go anywhere. They stayed here. And this is kind of answers some of the questions some of these people are bringing up.
1: Mm-hmm.
2: These are the demonic spirits that people talk about. The demons are not the aliens. It says that the Rapham, which is one, it's a generic term for the Nephilim, the Rapham should not rise in a resurrection simply because they're already here. They didn't go anywhere. They're still here. And those are, in fact, the cases of demon possession you find. That is not mental illness or anything like that. I saw two bona fide cases of demon possession in Korea. I never saw anything like it. I took a senior course in psychology my freshman year. Out of 18 different areas of psychopathology, they didn't fit any of them. So maybe that'll help answer some of that.
1: All right. East of the Rockies, you're on the air with Daryl Sims. Good morning.
5: Hello, Art.
1: Yes.
5: Mr. Sims? Hello. When I was a child, had an experience that I believe was a UFO. The close encounter of the first kind with my uncle, who has since passed on. And since that time, I've seen them numerous times under a variety of different circumstances. But I haven't had any what I would consider missing time except for that very first time. I can't remember anything immediately before or after that first occurrence that I saw. And I was wondering if there was any way that you could tell for any...
2: I would be glad to help you and answer that question. Here's what you need to do, the very first thing. You ready?
1: Yeah, go ahead.
2: Okay, here's what you do. One is you either email Daryl, D-E-R-R-E-L, at holman.net, H-O-L-M-A-N.net, or you call the number 281-587-5455, and on there you'll also get my personal number, and you can talk to me directly if you call. My phone bills are over $1,000 a month now. And so I can't. I will call people back, but on their dime, and talk to them as long as they want about this. But on there, you can request or call me on the internet and request our abduction forms, and I will be glad to get those to you.
1: Boy, are you going to be busy?
2: Yes, I will, and that's what I do. I'm looking for cases with physical evidence or cases where people can do something about their phenomena or choose to.
1: All right. West of the Rockies, you're on the air with Daryl Sims. Good morning. Hello there.
2: Yes.
1: Okay, well, I guess whoever it was, we lost him. First time caller line, you're on the air with Daryl Sims. Hi.
6: Hi, Art.
1: Hello.
6: This is Spike up in St. Paul.
1: Yes, Spike.
6: And I've got a couple of questions. About 8 or 9 months ago, you had a couple of gentlemen on your program. One of them was losing his memory, and his buddy there was deciphering for him. And you had talked about the moon, but somehow the question never got answered.
1: I'm not recalling, I'm afraid, what you're talking about.
6: Last week you went back to the moon, and this was said somehow, either don't come back to the moon or don't go back to the moon.
1: All right.
6: I was wondering what in the devil has happened, because we haven't traveled up there.
1: All right. He's referring to a NASA announcement. That was made back on the 9th,
2: right.
1: A memo indicating that funding for all manned projects, manned spaceflight, off-planet, beyond low Earth orbit, had been canceled. That's what he's referring to.
2: If we take this gentleman's position, it wouldn't be a wise thing to do, because if we're not going to the moon anyway, we should be stealing the money somehow. I think that's the indication. So that doesn't make any sense to me.
1: Yeah. A wild card line, you're on the air with Daryl Sims. Hi.
7: Hi, Art. My name's George, and I'm from Ohio.
1: Hello, George.
7: And I was abducted when I was 5 years old that I remember. I didn't remember, but it was brought up in hypnosis. And again in 1967, at a military installation in the desert in California. And when we were returned, we reported, or I did, maybe I was the only one taken, was the only thing I could figure, reported it to my platoon sergeant, and I was informed that he and other people out there had seen these things, that this place was Hunter Liggett Military Reservation in California in the Mojave Desert.
1: Right.
7: For a UFO, it would be a stone throw from Area 51. And I was told to keep my mouth shut, and I said no, I wanted it on record. And it was put on record with my knowledge that if I didn't keep my mouth shut, I'd go to the psycho ward, which I did. And then I was drummed out of the service. But anyway, when I was on this thing, there was five of them. I encountered what I took to be an angel or a deity of some type or sort, because of the way I was just overwhelmed with abundant love, and this thing was just so radiant, it was a light source. And I've heard that's the way angel began in 1967 at a military installation in the desert in California. And when we were returned, we reported, or I did, maybe I was the only one taken, was the only thing I could figure, reported it to my platoon sergeant, and I was informed that he and other people out there had seen these things, that this place was Hunter Liggett Military Reservation in California in the Mojave Desert.
1: Right.
7: For a UFO, it would be a stone throw from Area 51. And I was told to keep my mouth shut, and I said no, I wanted it on record. And it was put on record with my knowledge that if I didn't keep my mouth shut, I'd go to the psycho ward, which I did. And then I was drummed out of the service. But anyway, when I was on this thing, there was five of them. I encountered what I took to be an angel or a deity of some type or sort, because of the way I was just overwhelmed with

0: to keep my mouth shut, and I said no. I wanted it on record, and it was put on record with my knowledge that if I didn't keep my mouth shut, I'd go to the psycho ward, which I did. And then I was drummed out of the service. But anyway, when I was on this thing, there was five of them. I encountered what I took to be an angel or a deity of some type or sort because of the way I was just overwhelmed with abundant love, and this thing was just so radiant, it was a light source. And I've heard that's the way angels come sometime as an energy source or a form of energy. And I just wondered what your guest, if he's heard anything about these things, and if he'd like to contact me later, he can do so.
1: Well, actually, the other way around, you can contact him. We're hearing a lot of that, and I'm still pretty mixed up internally, Daryl, I've got to tell you, with regard to the spiritual side of this. Very mixed up about this.
2: My general information for people, if they're a Christian, there's one statement that they need to know if they're having abductions is, greater is he that is in you than is in the world. And for them, they'll understand that.
1: Yeah, but
2: for people who are not, they're going to have to find something that will benefit them or help them if they want these abductions to stop.
1: But spiritual things don't leave implants in ears and hands and feet.
2: Oh, this is true.
1: Don't fly around in crafts that can be photographed.
2: I think you're on the right on the money. I think where a lot of people are messed up on this issue is they're confusing demons, which are very real in my view, for the alien. The alien is not a demon. It is something very real and very well used of whatever's going on, of whatever's behind it. And what all that is yet, I don't know. That's why that's what the investigative part that's still working. But as far as I think a lot of people are confusing some of these issues, and one of them is, and a good illustration of this, many abductees will report that they were overwhelmed by love of the being next to the gray being or the doctor type that was standing next to them.
1: Right.
2: And if you get someone that really knows what they're doing hypnotically, and it doesn't have to be hypnosis. I mean, there are different ways to do this. You don't need hypnosis to do this sort of thing. You can recover a lot of good memory without hypnosis at all if you know what you're doing. But basically, this is a program that the being will put his eye, large black eye, right next to your face, next to your eye, and in about a quarter of a second, he'll program that entire event. And that's what you'll be left with.
1: Oh, that's
2: the problem is you don't know what really happened.
1: Yeah.
2: You don't know.
1: All right.
2: Another screen.
1: All right. Here's somebody who wants to go back a little bit in the program. Daryl, at age 17, was able to stop his abductions. It ended violently. What did he actually do to accomplish this? In other words, describe that last abduction experience.
2: Well, the last abduction experience I've never told anybody. That's why the lady that I gave the post-hypnotic suggestion to, when she told me, described my last event, why I stood there with my hair stood straight up. And the reason is because no one knows about that event, and my wife doesn't even know the details of it. And yet this woman described every aspect of it. And I even asked her, is it, you know, because you think you're psychic or what? And she said, no. She said, I just overheard what they were thinking. So in my event, in all of my events from me personally, and as I keep saying this, if I could resist to some degree this at 4 years old, you can do it at 40. It can be done.
1: Daryl, in what manner was it violent? Can you tell us that?
2: The last event that occurred, the five beings that were there, literally, and this is why people say, you know, well, it must have been a bad dream or something.
1: Yeah.
2: No, because the lock on the door was broken after they left. And they left a physical object, which I will report about in the book, of course, and which I still have. And the remarkable thing about the event is I was physically picked up and violently thrown around, and the event was just absolutely horrific. I went to my girlfriend the next night, and it started to get dark, and I became

0: so phobic I couldn't stand it. I mean, you just know they're coming back.
1: Yeah.
0: And I went and told my girlfriend I just thought the world of her, and she's as fine a lady as you ever want to meet. And she looked at me, and of course, you got to realize you're telling somebody about abduction no one knew what abduction was back then. Nobody knew. This is back in the 60s.
1: Yeah, of course.
0: And I'm telling her the truth, Mart. I said, I've got to tell you something. This is imperative that you understand, and it's important that you believe me. This just kills abductees to do this. You go out, you live the secret life, you can't tell anybody, and then you do, and then you get this. And she looked at me and said, you've had this terrible, terrible dream. That was her first mistake. Second thing she did was take me to the guy who I was doing scientific anomaly studies, which included UFO work when I was 16. And he listened to the story, and he said, Daryl, he said, when they land, they're going to land on the White House lawn and give the president some kind of gift to study life from another world. And this man's a psychologist. I said, my friend, I said, it isn't going to happen that way. I saw the movie, and it's not going to work like that. Whatever it is that we think these beings are, or whatever it is we think that's going to happen, it's not going to be anything like we ever dreamed. And whatever they're doing and whatever they did to me, I suspect they've done to others.
1: I'm sure you're right. East of the Rockies, you're on the air with Daryl Sims. Good morning.
2: Hi, Art.
1: Yes.
2: This is Joe from Wickes.
1: Do the wild thing at 702-727-1295. That's it, huh? West of the Rockies, you're on the air with Daryl Sims. Hello.
3: Hi, Art. Hi, Daryl.
1: Okay.
0: Hello.
1: Where are you?
3: I'm in Phoenix.
1: All right.
3: I guess I want to tell you what happened to me. About 4 years ago, I had an encounter where I went to sleep Friday night. Woke up Saturday morning completely paralyzed from the waist down, and I had a nosebleed. Anyway, for a week I could not walk. I could not move. Well, I could move, but I had to crawl to the bathroom, and it was a real traumatic experience. But during that week, I had like a series of dreams or flashbacks, and the first one was I was shot up into a spaceship.
1: All right, caller, you want to hold on for a moment? We are at the bottom of the hour. We'll be right back. This is Coast to Coast AM.

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1: It is, and abduction is a very difficult topic. It's one of those things that if you have experienced it, you have no question. Well, yes, you do. You have lots of questions. But you know that something really happened to you. And with a number of people who are reporting this now, it deserves a very, very serious investigation. And that is what Daryl Sims is doing. Daryl Sims was CIA. Daryl, just as a matter of curiosity, everybody would ask this, so I will. Why should we trust anybody who was in the CIA?
2: Well, that's a good question. Number one, I don't think everybody in the CIA is bad. In fact, most of the people in the CIA are people like secretaries and that sort of thing. I mean, they're just normal people.
1: Sure.
2: The so-called 007 types and so on that do the various different things. And, yes, I did meet some assassins while I was there. They actually did exist.
1: Yeah.
2: The Cold War has changed a lot of things during that time, and then a lot has changed since then. The thing that troubles me, and there again, you know, it would be kind of stupid for me to tell you I was spying on you and then come out here and even try it, especially when I'm out here talking I believe we need an intelligence community. I think that's a necessary thing. I think it's gotten so big, it's out, so out of hand that it's violating every right that we have right now. This whole thing is so out of hand, we better stop it. And you worry about aliens, I'm more worried about that sort of thing. I mean, they own the internet. I guarantee you, they can. They say, "Well, do they tap my phones?" They can listen to you without the phone being lifted.
1: I know.
2: They can do anything. They have technology that's your tax dollars pay for that black budget stuff. They have everything they need, and that's you better not be the alien you'd be worried about. You better worry about people doing stuff like that to you, taking the very rights right out from under your own constitution.
1: East of the Rockies, you're on the air with Daryl Sims. Good morning.
3: Good morning, Art. How are you guys doing today?
1: We're all right.
3: This morning or whatever it is. All right, hey, I've got this, I've managed to wake up one morning in the middle of like a kind of a bizarre dream, and I actually made some sketches and took some notes down. It was really kind of a, I don't know, where should I start here? All right, I made a little sketch of the room. It was a strange laboratory-type setting with a blue luminescent light, kind of a like Tesla's high-frequency discharges, his rendered intensely luminous like wires and stuff like that. And what happened is there was like a first notes here I've got are left brain angel and right brain angel scans. There was a mold of my skull, a strange scan of a skeletal structure, blueprints of existing form of my body, in this type of thing. And what kind of struck me the most, I mean, I made the most notes about it. This was back in about 95 or so. And it was a left and right angel scan of brain. And there was an out-of-the-ordinary request by one of the subordinate entities. And anyway, they went through with like a standard type of probe that was to no avail, and I guess that stimulated the out-of-the-ordinary type request. And it was just, what I'm kind of getting at here is I'm curious about who's out there and who's had like just the dream type stuff. I don't think I've actually been taken up anywhere or anything like that.
1: All right,
3: the mental plane.
1: Right, that sparks a very good question. That is how one is to decide the difference between a dream and an abduction. Other than physical evidence, Daryl,
2: The difference in there are things that show up differently in dreams and abduction scenarios, or or encounters. Not everyone is abducted that's confronted by the... And I love the term this guy used, entity. That's
1: right,
2: a good
1: right,
2: term.
1: Right.
2: I have no idea what an alien is. I haven't the slightest clue. If we use the term alien, we'd have to decide that that's anything that's not native to this planet, per se, that's currently here.
1: Right.
2: If that's the case, that would be if you're... as most religions of the world believe in angels, the angels would be aliens in that sense. So entity is an excellent term because it doesn't, it leaves it open because we really don't know what these particular beings are. They may be something in between a bunch of other things. We don't know.
1: They may be, but again, how do you delineate between what was a dream and what is real? Only physical evidence?
2: Physical evidence is the best thing for me. For other people, or in their particular events, there are other things that can also help and assist them in that. Number one is generally you don't smell things in dreams.
1: That's true.
2: There are certain senses, and there are ways to check these people. Of course, the problem is it takes enormous amounts of time to do this. But there are techniques that we use consciously, not hypnotically, but consciously, which can determine whether people are hallucinating or not. In different levels, and this is good.
1: Take the experiences, for example, told by Whitley Strieber. How would you class them?
2: The events that Whitley had in his early, in his beginnings, I think he reported those as true and as honest as he possibly could. The events, and I don't know all of the events that he had, and I have not read all his material, but the...
1: A lot of them were very negative.
2: Yes, they were. And there again, this is what he recalls in the beginning. And it seems to me, I would be completely guessing here, but we do see abduction events where the individual will start off with very negative events and they'll end up positive. And what's happened when you work with this person, there again, it depends on who's doing the work. If you study that person, and I'll give an example of this, you'll find that many times that the person's finally at some phase, they've fallen under the spell, so to speak, and they now accept the screensaver. A case in point, one of the top psychics in this country, or at least in their viewpoint, asked me to do the hypnotic work on them in reference to their abduction.
1: Mm-hmm.
2: My response was, why in the world would you want a piece of trash like me doing that sort of thing if you're getting information from the inner planes and inner dimensions and all kinds of stuff and all kinds of super beings are telling you everything? What in the world would you want somebody like me doing any kind of work with you? And they said, please just do it anyway. And I said, the agreement is this. If you will admit to whatever we find is true, if we find it's the interdimensional beings, then that's what we'll both say. If it's something else, we'll say that. The answer was, I agree. Long story short, as soon as I knew that person was in memory, popped them into the event, bang, they were on the table with 17 other little girls getting gynecological exams.
1: Mm.
2: Screaming and crying, she says, but I don't understand, they never told me any of this. And we talked there for a long time, and finally the lady said, cried and cried and says, why don't tell me what's going on? And I said, it's not my business to tell you. That's up to you to decide. I can't make you an abductee or not one. I mean, that's not my business. We're good friends. Tell me what happened. And I said, well, it just is a personal thought, and that's all. And she says, what's that? And I said, I think the beings that are from the inner planes telling you all the amazing information. She said, yeah. And I said, it's them. It always has been.
1: A lot of women who have been abducted have been shown what seems to be, or they are told, are their offspring, their children.
2: This is true. I can comment to that and tell you some rather remarkable things. My prediction, as I did with the implant business, I'm going to tell you some predictions I think we're going to find in this arena when we finally get our act together.
1: Mm-hmm.
2: First of all, you're going to find... And I have one lady that has agreed to go through the entire process because she claims she's getting impregnated every year. Well, the problem is she has her tubes tied and has been checked by a gynecologist, and there's no problem. But she still gets pregnant every year. And then the fetus disappears in the first trimester.
1: Right.
2: Which is the same story as you hear. My response to her was the following. The doctors who are going to examine you are not going to believe any of this abduction business, and I don't want them to. It's not important. They're just going to look at the evidence. And what we're going to find, in my opinion, is once a test is done. We can't tell who the father is, but we can tell who it isn't.
1: That's true.
2: I said, so what we're going to do is find out your husband's not the daddy. Well, that's not going to surprise these doctors. But what's really going to happen if we can get to that fetus before they come to get it, and we can do an amniocentesis, we're going to find out that probably you're not the mommy.
1: Hmm.
2: That's the sugar. You're just the incubator.
1: Boy.
2: I said, they're using the eggs and sperm of other people.
1: I understand. And just using her in tubes tied or not wouldn't matter. West of the Rockies, you're on the air with Daryl Sims. Hi.
4: Hi. Didn't expect to get through, so was a little nervous here. My story is I woke up one morning and I woke up with a nosebleed, completely paralyzed from the waist down.
1: Sounds just like another one we just heard about.
4: And the caller before me really freaked me out when he started explaining some of the details. The same details were in my dream or whatever occurrence it was.
1: That's more than a dream. If you wake up paralyzed from the waist down with a nosebleed, that's more than a dream.
4: I didn't know what it was, but
2: the physical evidence of your event suggests something else. I mean, I don't know that you didn't get up and fall and hurt yourself or whatever, but what I'm saying is, and I agree totally with Art here, that something else has happened there. It's not just a dream.
1: The Lake County abduction video on UPN, Daryl, even though it was a staged event,
2: yes,
1: did they have most of what occurs during abduction down about right?
2: Actually, I have not even seen the video, so I can't comment in that.
1: You still haven't seen it?
2: Still have not seen it. All I've seen is an attorney, and he likes the video real well.
1: Does he?
2: Yes.
1: It'll be interesting.
2: What he likes is that he thinks that they're not going to be able to stand in court. That's what he thinks. So he likes the video beautifully.
1: Well, it'll be interesting to see what they do when they re-air it. First-time caller line, you're on the air with Daryl Sims. Hi.
5: Yes, Art?
1: Yes.
5: I've got a question. I had, this is kind of amazing. I was seven or eight, and this was in 1957 or 58. We had two people who used to appear in our room and just look at us. And I would sit up and be completely wide awake. And about 7-8 years ago, my brother come back from Nevada to visit, and he goes, you know, Pat, the aliens live in our closet. I never knew he'd seen these people. And I used to be afraid of that room. So we moved downstairs into a little offshoot from a living room, and I woke up, and I was sitting up just wide awake, and a guy stepped into the entryway of this large doorway with a military uniform on, and I got scared, so I screamed. My folks came out and stuff, and that was in like 58 or whatever it was, and then in 1969 I was in Texas. And I was kind of into auras and energies at that time. And this same person that came into my room in that military uniform come around a corner of the booth and pulled his hands apart, and so you could see this light. And I got back to Minnesota here, and I was sleeping upstairs just staying at my folks. And I was totally... I could think clear as a bell, but I couldn't move. And I was just going to have my brother pull my legs out so I could relax better. And I couldn't speak or anything. And I says, just get the hell off me. And three lights came into my room and circled. And then I woke. I mean, I could move again.
1: Well, again, you know, you should be going through some sort of... a regression to find out what really happened to you. The stories, Daryl, are endless and seem very similar, don't they?
2: Yes, they do. I've seen a gentleman in Brazil. He showed me his a book he had of 179 different kinds of aliens. He had studied for over 30 years in Brazil. He said, what do you think of my work? And I said, well, Can I be blunt? And he said, yes. And I said, most of them are all the same guy. He said, what are you saying? I said, look at the beings. I said, every one of them have got one thing in common. He said, what's that? And I said, look at them. He said, oh, God, they all got black eyes.
1: Yep.
2: I said, that's my whole point, bud. I said, you don't know what these people have seen. And they don't either.
1: Wild Card Line, you're on the air with Daryl Sims. Good morning.
6: Morning. This is Evan in Phoenix.
1: Yes, sir.
6: Daryl, I think you're doing a great job. And I was fascinated when you said you were able to actually have one of your people give thoughts to the aliens.
2: That's happened several times.
6: And I guess I'd like to suggest maybe this, I don't know how dangerous this would be, but maybe trying to actively read the thoughts of the aliens. Because if someone can overhear them thinking, then I would say maybe their strength in programming us is probably also their weakness, and that they have an opening into that process.
2: Brilliant. It's this type of thinking we need to be thinking about. We need to look at this thing from every direction. It's like a multidimensional cube you're looking at.
1: Right.
2: It's not a square. Here's one side, or here's only. It's a two-sided thing. It's this or it's that, and it's nothing ever. It's multidimensional, and we need to be the same way.
6: Great. Okay, thanks.
1: Thank you very much for the call, and take care. East of the Rockies, you're on the air with Daryl Sims. Hi.
7: Good morning, Rick and Mississauga. You mentioned physical attributes to an encounter.
1: Absolutely.
7: And during dream, what about if you wake up and your stomach has gone away, and that's the reason that you wake up, because you've either fallen off a cliff, ridden off a cliff, or accelerating upwards in an elevator, or accelerating downwards in an elevator, that sort of thing?
2: Well, what we've had in some of the abduction scenarios, the reason some of the people knew that something physically really happened is they were actually dropped on their bed.
1: When they have
2: a water bed, that tends to shake, and it really wakes you up big time.
1: Oh, it definitely does.
2: You're still sloshing around, and you can't figure out why is the bed flopping up and around you, you know, as if you had been dropped from a height of 4 or 5 feet.
1: Now, see, that's happened to me in my sleep. Boom. It's like you're dropped. Exactly. West of the Rockies, you're on the air with Daryl Sims. Hello.
8: Good morning, Arthur.
1: Good morning.
8: Daryl?
2: Yes.
8: Yeah, this is the Magic Christian in Ventura, California.
2: Hey, here we go.
8: Hey, Daryl, I was going to ask you, you hadn't brought it up in your appearance here tonight, if you had done a chain reference on the Sons of the Giant. Did you do a chain reference study of the Sons of the Giant?
2: Oh, yes.
8: Because you haven't mentioned that in the 20th chapter of First Chronicles, the 6th verse, there's a six-fingered being described there.
2: Oh, I understand this.
8: With his kill.
2: We would have to do a whole show just on that area.
8: Right. Okay, moving on. I, too, just finished Chuck Missler's book, Alien Encounters, not too long ago.
2: Yes.
8: And I understand your problem with Chuck's description that indwelt with the Holy Spirit believers cannot be abducted. I do think, though, that that's one of the reasons that you've heard the reports of angels, because he said that he would place his holy angels in charge over thee.
2: Mm-hmm. Yes.
8: And
2: well, I think one of the ways to best address this is from a Christian point of view, because a lot of people don't understand this, because they keep saying, well, you must not have really been a Christian if you got abducted.
8: That's not true.
2: We have people, we have children, I have cases of people, children 2 months old being taken. I mean, these people have never made any decision one way or the other about anything.
8: But I also have a problem, Daryl, with your flat-out statement that these beings are not demons, because it's evidence in the scriptures that all kinds of flesh can be inhabited by a demon.
1: And why would a demon abduct a two-month-old child?
8: To do harm. That's his job.
2: What about the ones that don't do harm?
8: Well, if they're not involved in actual harm to humans, then their role is deception.
2: Okay. Well, I understand the demon part of it. Believe me, I understand that. But what we're dealing with here is something that is not demonic. I'm not saying that they're good their intentions in me are very questionable. I don't care who they are. But what we're dealing with here, and there again, we don't have time to go through anything like this here. But if you want to email me and talk to me on email at daryl@hallman.net, I guarantee I'll be glad to debate the issue with you. And we've got a lot of things in common. I'd love to discuss it with you.
1: All right. And also you give out your phone number as well.
2: Okay. My phone number is going to be 281-587-5455. That's 281-587-5455.
1: That's answered 24 hours a day.
2: 24. And I do return calls.
1: Okay. Well, you've got a lot of talking ahead of you, Daryl, because this is a gigantic, gigantic topic.
2: Yes,
1: I mean,
2: it is.
1: It's just immense. So I thank you for spending the hours you have with us, and we'll do another program.
2: That's great, and if you want to do that in the near future, I've got a gentleman that has some inside information on the incredible satellite information that will, I think, actually prove our abduction phenomena.
1: All right, and I know you've got some photographs on the way as well.
2: Absolutely.
1: I'm looking forward to that one with the aliens that can be seen inside the craft. Is
2: Stay
1: there any chance? Can you get that to us when you get it?
2: I will have to get permission from them. First of all, I want to verify and see if it's even real. And
1: all right.
2: Second, we'll get permission to see what we can do there.
1: Good, Daryl. Thank you.
2: Yes, sir.
1: All right, that's it, folks. Good night, all. We'll see you tomorrow night when Jack Shulman will be here from ACC. Good night.
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10: 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Shyness and awkwardness will be a thing of the past, and you'll discover many talents you never knew you had. Stop hiding and start living with tequila. Tequila may not be right for everyone. Women who are pregnant or nursing should not use tequila. However, women who wouldn't mind nursing or becoming pregnant are encouraged to try it. Side effects may include dizziness, nausea, vomiting, incarceration, erotic lustfulness, loss of motor control, loss of clothing, loss of money, loss of virginity, delusions of grander, table dancing, headache, dehydration, dry mouth, and a desire to sing karaoke and play all night rounds of strip poker, truth or dare, and naked twister. Warning, the consumption of alcohol may make you think you're whispering when you're not. Is a major factor in dancing like a retard. May cause you to tell your friends over and over again that you're in love with them. Also may cause you to think you can sing. Alcohol may lead you to believe that ex-lovers are really dying for you to telephone them at 4 in the morning. Alcohol may make you think you can logically converse with members of the opposite sex without spitting. It may create the illusion that you are tougher, smarter, faster, and better looking than most people. And it may lead you to think people are laughing with you. Alcohol may cause pregnancy, and it also may be a major factor in getting your ass kicked. So what are you waiting for? Stop hiding and start living with tequila.
11: There you go. I couldn't resist.

0: from the high desert and the great American Southwest. I bid you all good evening and or good morning, wherever you may be across this great land of ours, stretching from the island of Guam out across the dateline, eastward to the Caribbean and the U.S. Virgin Islands, south into South America, north all the way to the pole. This, of course, is Coast to Coast AM, carried worldwide on the Internet. And yes, thank you all over the world who sent me the emails. We have turned on your countries. So next time we do an international line fest, you'll be able to get in. Anyway, it's great to be here. We've got a lot to do. In the next hour, we're going to have Dennis McKenna here. Dennis McKenna is a brother of Terrence McKenna. And when you hear Dennis, you're going to think you're hearing the late Terrence McKenna. God rest his soul. I mean, they sound so much alike, but I guess brothers would. And Dennis McKenna kind of stayed to the scientific side of drugs. We'll find out to what extent. While Terrence stayed on the let's pop it and see what it does side of drugs. So we're going to talk a little bit about drugs in the second hour. Coming up in a moment, Richard C. Hoagland. And I'll tell you why he's here. As you know, I saw the Frasier show and taped it, fortunately, the other night. And now there's a big brouhaha about what Senator Glenn said on the Frasier show. And let me say once again for the minions, in the context of comedy, Senator John Glenn said on the Frasier show, quote, "Back in those glory days, I was very uncomfortable when they asked us to say things that I didn't want to say and deny other things. Some people asked, you know, were you alone out there? We never gave the real answer, yet we've seen things out there, strange things. But we know what we saw out there, and we couldn't really say anything. The bosses were scared of this. They were afraid of the War of the Worlds type stuff and about panic in the streets. So we had to keep quiet. And now we only see these things in our nightmares, or maybe in the movies. And some of them are pretty close to being the truth," end quote. Now, obviously, this is on a comedy show, but why, you know, why would John Glenn say this? Did John Glenn want to say it? Certainly, if he had not wanted to say it, he would not have said it. In other words, he knew very well what was in the script. I've been on these things, and even though it looked very extemporaneous, you can bet it wasn't. I mean, these things are scripted carefully. I've been on enough TV shows, too damn many, to not know that. They're scripted very carefully. So he knew what he was going to say. Now, there's a lot of reaction on some other programs and by other individuals remaining unnamed right now, reacting furiously to this, saying, oh, it was comedy, was nothing. Well, maybe it was nothing. Or maybe it was something. Who knows? It was interesting, that's for sure. Now, check this out, folks. Go to my website right now at www.artbell.com, and you're not going to believe this, but NBC has two video clips up there on NBCI. Two video clips, one of Senator John Glenn making part of this statement, only part of this statement. They cut it off, and I'll tell you where in a minute. And then the second video clip is of John Glenn sort of talking, you know, about the fact that the show Frasier came to him. Now, Richard Hoagland has some contrary information. We'll talk to Richard in a moment and find out about that. This whole thing is blowing up in a very interesting way. Now, all of a sudden, there are video clips on the NBC page. So we've got links. You can actually see a video clip of Senator John Glenn saying in part what he said on Frasier, but only in part. All right, having said all of that, in a moment, we'll get further into it with Richard C. Hoagland. Now here from the mountains of New Mexico, the man who consulted at one time for NASA, won the Engstrom Science Award, worked with Walter Cronkite Daddy. Here is Richard C. Hoagland. Richard, hi.
1: Good evening, Art.
0: Good evening. Well. We did a little thing on Frasier the other night, and now what a brouhaha has ensued.
1: Well, it looks to me, in some quarters, as if it's damage control. The thing everybody needs to keep in mind is that John Glenn is not the first American astronaut to claim the U.S. government is not telling us the truth on these matters.
0: Right.
1: The first one was Gordon Cooper on your show.
0: Gordon has, oh yes, on my show indeed. That's right. He just flat out said it. That's right.
1: And then a week ago, plus a few days and hours, you know, we have Arthur Clark making this startling statement. So there's a context. You know, Clark says there's life on Mars, and we're not getting, you know, appropriate answers or any answers, no official comment. And then, a few days ago, we have this Frasier show. Now, everybody makes a big deal, including you, that it's a comedy show.
0: I said it a million times. But those other programs now that have followed mine, Richard, are coming on. And what's the big deal? My God, it was just comedy. Well, that's what I said in the first place. But it apparently is a big deal to bring out people ripping at me for even bringing it up.
1: Well, if you're going to make that claim, as Oberg is claiming, that it's, quote, just comedy, you have to look at the entire context of the half hour. And what is so peculiar is that John's soliloquy is done in total isolation. There's no interaction with any other character. The other characters don't even know he's doing it. And then at the end of the bit, he comes into the control room and says, when he finds there's a tape, I got to have that tape.
0: Yeah.
1: And
0: no.
1: Then NBC puts a partial recording of it. They didn't use the whole thing. They only used part of it, and they used part of it which would lend credence to the, oh, it's just comedy, but the part they put has no relevance to the soliloquy that Glenn actually utters.
0: Well, quite true. They put this much in. This is what you'll see on a video clip if you go to my website and click on the link. Back in the glory days, I was very uncomfortable when they asked us to say things that I didn't want to say and deny other things. Some people asked, you know, were you alone out there? We never gave the real answer, yet we've seen things out there, strange things, and that's where the video clip ends. They don't do the second, oh, two-thirds of the thing.
1: Yeah, where you talked about the nightmares and the movies and how the movies are pretty close to the real thing.
0: Yes.
1: I see this all as ad hoc back channel damage control, and the reason is that after we did the show the other night and you made a big deal of this, apparently the production company got a lot of calls.
0: They're
1: smart. Yeah. Now, how to track down who produces Frasier.
0: Yes.
1: And one of the people that called them was Steve Bassett. Remember, we said on the show he was going to do that.
0: Steve Bassett, America's only UFO lobbyist.
1: Call from Washington. He actually has incorporated some of this into a letter to John McCain, because he's requesting a meeting with the senator to sit down and discuss NASA and UFOs and military security and cloistered, you know, black ops technology and a whole range of issues. And he used the Clark quote and the Glenn quote to bolster the idea that something is going on and the political part of this government needs to get with the system. They need to get with what's going on.
0: So anyway, Bassett called the production company.
1: Called the production company. And let me quote very accurately what happened. He says he contacted them, and they took a message. There was no callback. So he called them again, today, I guess.
0: Yeah.
1: And it was made very clear they did not want to talk to him on the phone. They said, write a letter. And he said, forget it. However, in the process of the exchange with this official spokesperson, who he got the impression was really pissed at all the calls they were getting on this.
0: I'm sure they are.
1: He was told by this woman that Glenn had approached them.
0: You mean, now...
1: John Glenn had called up the production company that produces Frasier and had suggested he do a show.
0: All right, folks.
1: It was not the other way around.
0: Well, okay. Now, having said that, one of the clips that I've got on my website tonight linked to, one of the clips is a clip of Senator John Glenn himself saying that the people at Frasier approached him.
1: That's right.
0: So that's from his mouth.
1: From his mouth, sitting on the set with a PR camera running. But you can tell that clip was shot weeks ago, whenever this show was actually produced.
0: Oh, I'm sure.
1: The lead time.
0: I'm sure. They do all the little promo things while you're sitting there. Sure.
1: The comment today was made in real time after this whole thing had erupted, and the production company is saying officially, John Glenn approached us. Now, if you understand Hollywood, and you, of course, do, Art, you understand that the only thing that makes any sense in Hollywood is ego and money, and they both go hand in hand. So if the production company had gone out to get John Glenn, they would brag to the rooftops that they had managed to snag this genuine American hero, U.S. senator, senior, et cetera, to come on and do a show. They would not be giving away the ego part by claiming that it was Glenn's idea to come to them. In other words, there's no reason for this spokesperson to have lied about this. And what Glenn did on the show, given that no one realized there was going to be any big deal. I mean, come on, it's just a TV show, right?
0: On the other hand, there's no reason for Glenn to lie either.
1: Well, but it all depends on the nuance. Remember, we're in the era of spin. You know, let's say, who knows how it actually went down and whether he really made the phone call or did one of his people make the phone call and then they responded so he could say, they came to me. You know what I mean? In other words, you don't know the precise footprint.
0: Yeah, no, of course we don't. No,
1: but it's interesting that there is a controversy because we're going to get to the bottom of this.
0: Well, what I really find interesting, aside from the fact that NBC's probably going nuts, is the fact that they did put the clip up there, number one, which means they must be reacting to an awful lot of, an awful lot of phone calls, an awful lot of interest. I mean, why else put the clip up?
1: And I wonder where that interest came from.
0: Yeah, number two... just because we do a program and we talk about the clip, it generates spokespersons coming on other programs, doing damage control, it would seem, by saying, oh, it's just comedy. It's just, what are they making a big deal out of it for? It's just comedy. Well, if it's no big deal, why bring a spokesperson on to say it's no big deal?
1: Exactly. And remember, this is not without a context. And the context is that other astronauts have very strongly said, you know, Cooper being one of them, Ed Mitchell being another.
0: Absolutely.
1: That, I mean, Ed Mitchell has said there's a secret black government and it's running the space program and that NASA really isn't in control.
0: I know
1: so
0: he said that.
1: You've got John Glenn's statement in context. Now, look, there is the classic game in Washington of plausible deniability. Mm. If you want to run something up the flagpole to see who salutes, as they used to say in New York City in the ad game, how would you do it? Would you call a press conference? No. It's called the trial balloon. Presidents and secretaries of state and secretaries of defense and all kinds of senators do this every single day in the week. They run something up to see what the reaction is going to be. Now, what better way to see what the reaction is going to be to such an extraordinary statement from a man like Glenn than to put it in the frame of a comedy show? And it wasn't some two-bit who-ever-heard-of-it comedy show.
0: No, it's Frasier.
1: It's the number one show that everybody, including myself, watched very carefully because it's well-written, it's intelligent, it's articulate, it's funny.
0: And I will say this. The entire program seemed to be a frame for that few moments of John Glenn rather than the other way around, rather than John Glenn doing a quick appearance. It wasn't that at all. It was the other way around.
1: And for those who didn't see the show, what was remarkable is that while Glenn is doing his from the heart, this is the way it really was,
0: yeah.
1: Roz and Fraser are in the control room having a fight over Fraser's ego, and they miss the biggest story of their lives.
0: That's right.
1: And the metaphor, which I think we can reasonably impart to the writing, was this is going on, and the American people are so asleep, they've missed the biggest story of their lives because they're paying
0: attention
1: to other
0: stuff.
1: Yeah,
0: I do agree. That could be a good metaphor, I think, yes.
1: So let me tell you what's going to happen tomorrow. We've got two major papers, two crackerjack reporters, who are going to be calling the Fraser production offices and basically demanding to talk to senior producers.
0: Oh, I'm sure they're
1: going to. Or the writers.
0: Glad to hear that's coming.
1: And we're not going to tell everybody who they are. But I'll tell you, you would recognize instantly the papers that they work for.
0: Really?
1: And tomorrow night, if there's anybody that cares, we will report what we find out from those reporters.
2: Well, tomorrow night I'm going to be in Los Angeles, Richard.
1: Oh, that's right. It's Friday. You're
2: so it may well be Monday that we report. And may, frankly, it may take Monday before you get an answer.
1: It's possible.
2: Know. Yeah.
1: But the point is that this, again, has to be viewed in context. If we had not had Arthur Clarke raising the ante by claiming forthrightly there's life on Mars.
2: Large life.
1: Large life, yeah. And if we hadn't had previous astronauts claiming that the government is snookered us on this critical issue, John Glenn's statement would be just one data point. But there is a pattern. There is a flow here. There is a definite run it up the flagpole and see what happens. And NBC and the government and whoever's behind this, Glenn included, are certainly seeing what happens.
2: All right. Well, Richard, wonderful. I think we've laid it out pretty well. All I can say is I am suspicious of the amount of reaction to what we did the other night, no doubt the reaction to what we're going to do now. I mean, video clips go up, people get on other shows denying things. Come on, folks.
1: Unofficial NASA spokespersons like Oberg say, oh, come on, lighten up, guys, it's just comedy.
2: Yeah.
1: Well, the only thing I can say is stay tuned.
2: Stay tuned. Richard, thank you.
1: Good night, Art.
2: Good night, Richard, and thank you very much for coming on. So, folks, again, on my website right now, if you go to it, you do have a kind of a rare opportunity. Usually with television shows, you never get to see what somebody like myself is just talking about. Unfortunately, you don't get to see the whole statement, but you do get to see it at least in part. So if you'll go to my website, under just to put your cursor over what's new, first thing you'll see is video clips of John Glenn's statement, and it will take you to an NBCI page where they have actually put the video clips up. There are broadband and narrowband versions for dial-up folks out there. I've got a story here that I'm not going to let go of. I'm just not going to let go of. And the Boston Globe ran what I'm about to read you back in October of 2000, all right? Entitled Space Fungus, A Menace to Orbital Habitats. Now that the service module has docked and the International Space Station will soon be habitable, a growing number of cosmonauts and astronauts could soon face a new threat, space fungus. During a recent mission, Mir crew members noticed that the view from the station's portal was deteriorating due to an unknown film that was spreading like some horror movie scum. This is the Boston Globe, folks. The portal was examined carefully after the crew returned to Earth, with the results shocking researchers and engineers. Although the portal and other windows were made of extra hard quartz glass and mounted on titanium covered with enamel, they were partly destroyed by a colony of fungi and bacteria visible to the naked eye. A communication device on Mir was damaged by space fungus during the 24th main mission. Engineers later learned the fungus also damaged electronic equipment on Mir, including a control block for a communications device used on the outpost from 1997 to 98 during the 24th main mission to Mir. The microorganisms crept under the steel cover of the block and sat on electrical contacts and polyurethane pieces. As a result, parts of the copper cables located nearby were also oxidized. Substance for these microorganisms was certainly not the metal. You can't subsist on metal, not glass, not plastic. According to Natalia Novikova, a deputy chief of the Department of Institute of Biomedical Problems in Moscow, quote, they consume organic stuff which consists of skin, lipids and other products of human activity. Human activity, she said. Quote, these products get into the station atmosphere from human breath, sweat, and so forth, and stick to the station's surfaces. Bacteria and fungi eat this stuff and generate products of metabolism, particularly organic acids, which can corrode steel, glass, and plastic. It is a mysterious strain. And I tell you once again, folks, it's all over Mir. It's infesting Mir all over the place. And I know they say Mir will burn up, or at least the better part of it will burn up. Some is going to get to the ground. But this fungus, or whatever it is in Mir. Now, if Earth people are lucky, why, Obviously, it's going to burn up and become sterilized as it re-enters the atmosphere. If we're not so lucky, why, it's probably going to miss the Pacific Ocean east of Australia, New Zealand, and it's going to come down in Canada, and it's going to begin eating tasty Canadians. Anyway, the mainstream press is just not reporting this, and I get story after story after story. This one from the Boston Globe that I just read you, going back to October. So there's something strange up there, and it's coming this way. Open lines ahead. A couple of more items. I'm Art Bell. This, from the high desert, is Coast to

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1: Ah, good morning, everybody. Remember, I'm not going to be here tomorrow night. Ian's going to be filling in because I'm going to a convention. I hardly ever go to conventions, ever. So this is sort of a new thing for me. But I am going to a Radio and Records Talk convention down in Los Angeles. And it's going to be kind of interesting. Somebody sent me the following, an email. Woo-ha! Now, there is a match. I can see the Variety headline now. Major League Medicine Band ready to rumble Queen of Sludge.
2: Let's get ready to rumble.
1: No, it's not going to be like that. I am going to go up on stage with Matt Drudge, I'm told. And we're going to have a little bit of an exchange. And as soon as I break his arm and he tells me where he broke the story about my returning to radio, then we'll have a civilized conversation. It'll be fun. Actually, it'll be fun. So I'll be in Los Angeles and back on Monday. Looking at the news headlines out there right now, House approves Bush tax cut plan. True. But before you start counting your pennies, know the Senate gets it next, and not smooth sailing there. Pearl Harbor, Hawaii, in the investigation of blame for the sub wreck, they're beginning to shift blame, which they always do, of course. Today, going toward a crewman who failed to report the ship was nearby. As testimony entered the fourth day, criticism mounted against a fire control technician. And then the other thing that looks interesting is AIDS vaccine experiments promising. Well, I've seen about a million of these stories. It says, in a study giving new evidence that AIDS can be controlled by vaccine, inoculated monkeys stayed healthy despite exposure to high levels of the virus. The new vaccine is being fast-tracked toward human testing. In a report appearing tomorrow in the journal Science, researchers said the vaccine uses a 1-2-3 punch with two shots to prime the immune system to resist the AIDS virus and a final shot with a modified pox virus to boost protection. And I'm sure that there will be years of testing on people at high risk for AIDS, but I'll tell you this, with my recent experience with a flu shot, I'm going to let a lot of people take this one before I ever open up my arm to somebody with a needle. This is an interesting story, very interesting story from UK News. A lot of times stories like this appear in UK News and Europe and, you know, all around the world, but rarely here. A computer chip implanted behind the eyeball that could record a person's every lifetime thought and sensation is to be developed by British scientists. Dr. Chris Winter said, quote, this is the end of death, end quote. He said that he predicts within three decades it's going to be possible to relive other people's lives by playing back their experiences on a computer, kind of like the Dennis Potter television series. By combining this information with a record of the person's genes, we could recreate a person physically, emotionally, and spiritually. Can you imagine? Dr. Winter's team of eight scientists at BT's health labs near Ipswich call the chip the soul catcher. It would be possible to imbue a newborn baby with a lifetime's experiences by giving him or her the soul catcher chip of a dead person. Holy smokes. So if you wanted to, can you, maybe that's going to be the television of the future. Talk about reality TV. My Lord, you actually get to relive somebody else's life? I mean, they say television is bad enough, you know, you sit in front of the boob tube and you're sort of living life vicariously. But, oh my God, to be able to actually experience the feelings, the smells, the touches, the moments of passion, the moments of anger, the moments of religious insight of another person. If you think you're stuck in front of the TV now, suppose you could slip in a chip and just live somebody's extraordinary life. Year 2525 is right. We're going to have our arms hanging by our sides before you know it. And this also caught my eye, being a smoker. From the BBC News. Cigarette packet gives verbal warning. Now, they better not do this over here. Scientists are working on a cigarette pack which gives smokers a verbal health warning every time they satisfy their craving. Now, isn't that the pits? You reach for a cigarette and your pack is going to go,
3: the Surgeon General says you better not do this.
1: Or something like that. You know, like those stupid little things where you squeeze their belly and there's a little mess. Every time you take out a cigarette, it's going to say something.
3: I wouldn't do that. You'll be sorry. You're going to be breathing through a tube.
1: You know, they'll probably have all kinds of different messages. Do I want my cigarette pack to talk to me? No, I don't. And so they better never bring it over here. But in Britain, it's on the way. Mollins is a company in Britain. And they're going to actually do it. Under their design, a stiff plastic strip connects the hinged lid of the cigarette pack to a microchip and a miniature loudspeaker hidden in the base. Well, that ought to raise the cost of a pack of cigarettes by another $2 or $3 at least, huh? Oh, and here's another one. Just one more, sorry, and then we'll do some open lines. In Sydney, Australia, we talked to some Aussies last night. They've got a real mystery. Seems something fell out of the sky, a gigantic chunk of ice. To satisfy their craving. Now, isn't that the pits? You reach for a cigarette, and your pack is going to go,
3: the Surgeon General says you better not do this.
1: Or something like that. You know, like those stupid little things where you squeeze their belly and there's a little mess. Every time you take out a cigarette, it's going to say something.
3: I wouldn't do that. You'll be sorry. You're going to be breathing through a tube.
1: You know, they'll probably have all kinds of different messages. Do I want my cigarette pack to talk to me? No, I don't. And so they better never bring it over here. But in Britain, it's on the way. Mollins is a company in Britain. And they're going to actually do it. Under their design, a stiff plastic strip connects the hinged lid of the cigarette pack to a microchip and a miniature loudspeaker hidden in the base. Well, that ought to raise the cost of a pack of cigarettes by another $2 or $3 at least, huh? Oh, and here's another one. Just one more, sorry, and then we'll do some open lines. In Sydney, Australia, we talked to some Aussies last night.

0: No, I don't. And so they better never bring it over here, but in Britain, it's on the way. Mullins is a company in Britain. And they're going to actually do it. Under their design, a stiff plastic strip connects the hinged lid of the cigarette pack to a microchip and a miniature loudspeaker hidden in the base. Well, that ought to raise the cost of a pack of cigarettes by another $2 or $3 at least, huh? Oh, and here's another one. Just one more, sorry, and then we'll do some open lines. In Sydney, Australia, we talked to some Aussies last night. They've got a real mystery. Seems something fell out of the sky, a gigantic chunk of ice. Authorities were stumped today, that's Wednesday, March 7th, over the origin of a chunk of ice that crashed through the roof of a ceiling of a house on Sydney's northern beaches. Nobody hurt when the ice cream container-sized block smashed apart on the bathroom floor of a 63-year-old woman in Coles Road, Hartford, at 7:15 p.m. yesterday. Now, hail has been ruled out. It was not hail. Now, you'd say, normally, okay. Well, then, how about an airplane? Everybody always thinks it's an airplane, right? Well, once again, first they talked to the duty forecaster at the Weather Bureau, said no, it wasn't hail, couldn't have been hail, wasn't any hail, and hail, no, it wasn't that at all. And then they checked with the airplane people, and they say, no, sorry, virtually impossible. Air Services Australia spokesperson said virtually impossible. The ice had fallen from the plane. For the ice to freeze on the airplane, it would have to be flying at a very high altitude level. In addition, she's not over any flight path. No airplanes went over her. So not an airplane, not hail, and a great big piece of ice. It came down through her roof, right, boom, made a big hole through her roof, and landed on the floor. What in our atmosphere could cause something like that to happen? Does anybody out there have any idea? I certainly don't. Okay. We will in just one moment do open line. And to the phones we go. And on the wild card line, you are on the air. Good morning.
1: Hello, Art.
0: Hi there.
1: Jason from Hawaii.
0: Yes.
1: And I have a couple of ham radio questions for you, if you don't mind.
0: Sure, fire away.
1: Okay, I'm in the Air Force, and I was wondering, do you know if the Air Force has any laws on ham radio, or should I...
0: When I was in, I had no problem. I lived in a barracks, for example, at Amarillo Air Force Base, and I was able to go out and put a dipole on top of the barracks. They allowed me to do that until I began to interfere too much with the TVs and radios, and then they moved me to a building far at the end of the base. But, no, as far as I know, no rules.
1: Okay, if you're allowed, can you give your call sign or handle?
0: Sure. My call sign is handle. That's CB. My call sign is W6OBB, Old Broken Bones.
1: Okay, and one other thing. Do you know what the best low-cost ham radio would be, and also your best ham radio, no matter what the cost is?
0: Well, that calls for product endorsement. The best way to get a good, inexpensive rig is to go to a ham swap meet, and there you will find all kinds of extremely, extremely reasonably priced used equipment. That's your best shot.
1: Okay, thank you.
0: All right, you're welcome. Take care. East of the Rockies, you're on the air. Hi.
2: Hey, good morning. This is James calling from Worcester, Massachusetts.
0: Hi, James. You're using new technology, new telephone technology. The cell phone strikes again.
2: I am. I'm in my cab, actually.
0: You're in your what?
2: Cab. I drive a cab.
0: Oh, you're a cabbie. All right.
2: I am. And can I give a quick shout-out, sort of?
0: A quick what?
2: I don't know. I want to say hello to somebody.
0: No, see, if you had just done it, that would be one thing. But there's actually, there's like a rule against that. I mean, if you want to say hi, Mom, you know, no problem.
2: Well, hi, Mom.
0: Yeah, there you go.
2: No, the only people who know about Art Bell

0: people that I told. Except twice in a row, I had someone that knew who you were in the cab. They know who they are. That should do it.
1: All right, anything else?
0: I had a question and a suggestion.
1: All right, question is?
0: Michael Moore, I called last week about him. You know who he is? Do you have any thoughts on him? I didn't quite catch that.
1: Who?
0: Michael Moore, TV Nation, Awful Truth guy.
1: Oh, no, I don't know a whole lot about him. No? Sorry?
0: I've read a few books and seen all the stuff, and I think you two would have plenty to discuss.
1: Well, as I said last night, and I'm going to say again, if people have a suggestion for me to have a guest on, please send me information about how I can contact that person. Otherwise, it's a nightmare trying to do it. Anyway,
0: okay.
1: Anything else?
0: Well, you know how you have, do artists still send you pictures that you put on, like, your front page?
1: Yes.
0: Okay. You get a lot of suggestions for bumper music. Would you ever play, like, I don't know, someone who sent you a song once a week or...
1: Well, people send me songs all the time, thank you. And if you want to send me one, you're welcome to. But I only play stuff I like. So if I take a cotton to it, then I'll play it. If I go, ooh, then probably it won't get on. It's about that simple, really. West of the Rockies, you're on the air. Hi.
2: Hi, Art Bell.
1: That's true.
2: This is Queequeg. Okay? I'm just going to use that name because... I'd like to use that name. Do you mind?
1: I don't care. You can call yourself Tomato if you want to.
2: Great. So this is Queequeg from Sucker Tomato.
1: Okay.
2: Since you said tomato. I have a couple of comments and perhaps a suggestion about your last night's guest, the very interesting stuff on cloning.
1: On cloning, yes.
2: Yes. Now, he did not cover this interesting possibility where... you can clone a female because the mitochondrial DNA that he talked about that gets carried over in the egg is from the female. And that's been known for a long time. And
1: oh, you know what? My God, you're right. In other words, if they use the female's egg, which
2: right.
1: has her DNA,
2: right.
1: and the female's
2: nucleus, you could, in fact,
1: clone an exact duplicate.
2: Well, presumably. I mean, there are some... let's say you could get a much higher percentage that is probably homozygous of that.
1: Yeah, I'm with you.
2: Okay.
1: I should have asked about it. I should have thought of that myself.
2: Right, right. That's a good one. And then, you know, he said that you get 1 out of 10 of tries actually goes on to mature that you can implant.
1: Right.
2: And of the 1
1: right.
2: of the 10 out of 100 that you implant, 5, in other words, 50% come out and actually develop.
1: Correct, yes.
2: He then did not go on to say, of that 50%, in other words, the 5% remaining, how many of those have mistakes? I mean, he did not give you figures that were meaningful. You know, he talked in generalities. And that's the crux. How, you know, what kind of mistakes... Are they teratogenic mistakes? Are they developmental mistakes?
1: Yeah, but even he said that, given his druthers, even though he wouldn't put government regulation on it, he's very wary about going ahead, and he understands there are going to be mistakes.
2: Right.
1: And some of the mistakes are going to be living human...
2: Horrors.
1: Mutants, yes.
2: Yeah,
1: uh-huh.
2: Horrors.
1: Yeah.
2: Horrors.
1: Yeah.
2: Okay, now here's a last point. There was this point made that in Genesis there's this reference to people remembering 700-800 years back. And there's some different interpretations of what that really means. And let me give you one that's not usually mentioned in the mainstream, but is a good one.
1: All right.
2: And that is that... When the report, you know, as reported in Genesis, that they could remember 700-800 years back,
1: yes.
2: What that really means is that they could remember multiple incarnations back.
1: Well, it might mean that. I mean, that's a good okay guess. But most people take it quite literally.
2: Right. Well, that is literal. It doesn't mean that it's in that body's lifetime. But that body can remember that far back.
1: Well, yeah, okay. But it was said that they live that length of time, actually.
2: No. It says that they can remember, that they can, if I remember correctly. And that is an interpretation that is made, and it, you have to go back to the original to the original text.
1: It was something like 700, 800, 900 years, wasn't it?
2: Right. Something
1: All right.
2: Like
1: well,
2: that.
1: I think the Bible is rather specific, and I think the Bible said that humans did live that long, have that kind of lifespan, and then the idiot bit into the apple, and you know, here we are with 70 years, 80 years, whatever. First time caller line, you're on the air.
3: Morning, afternoon, and whatever,
1: no, it's
3: Mr.
1: Not,
3: Bell.
1: It's not, well, morning in some places, definitely not afternoon, except maybe on Guam.
3: Okay. Well, I was going to call with a question pertaining to an island not too far from there.
1: Really?
3: I had an army buddy. I don't listen to you. I'm sorry to say, just till recently, that mentioned that you were on Okinawa.
1: Oh, I spent a little better than a decade on Okinawa, yes.
3: Well, what I was wondering, if you might have been there during 1971 and 72.
1: I might have been, yes. Why?
3: Well, the reason being I was stationed with Army Security Agency, which you probably know is the military intelligence branch of NSA.
1: Yes.
3: And I was at a place called Field Station Sobey, nicknamed Tory Station, just a little bit north of...
1: No, I know where you were.
3: In a circle.
1: Sure, I know where you were.
3: Okay. And on our off-duty time, myself and two other Army buddies were doing seminars on UFOs.
1: Oh, were you?
3: And
1: way back then.
3: Yeah. And they were members of NICAP, and I was a member of NICUFO.
1: I wasn't into UFOs then. I was mostly into chasing women. I did a lot of that on the island.
3: Okay, well, what I was getting at real quickly is that somebody at AFRTS got a hold of us. And we went in and we were interviewed.
1: On AFRTS, really? They were our competition. I was at KSBK, which was, you remember KSBK?
3: I sure did.
1: You must remember it. Okay, they were our big competition. We played all the songs that annoyed the hell out of them.
3: Okay, but you yourself then never gave interviews concerning that
1: subject. No, as I say, back then on my off-duty time from the Air Force and or my off-mic time from KSBK, I chased women rather than UFOs.
3: Okay, so you must have been in COS a lot.
1: I was in COS a lot, yeah.
3: Okay, well, thank you for your time, sir.
1: You're very welcome, and Naha City as well. Oh, yes, those were the days. Believe me, the stories one could tell. Only, of course... You really can't. I don't think I have enough time. Wildcard line, if you have something very quick before the top of the hour.
4: It's real quick.
1: All right, do it.
4: Raymond from Michigan.
1: Yes, Raymond.
4: And about the Mir fungus.
1: Yes.
4: I'm reminded of two things.
1: Yes.
4: One, the Andromeda strain.
1: Of course.
4: And two, the title, Something Wicked This Way Comes.
1: Something, boy, I'll tell you what, you nailed it right on the money, my friend.
4: All right, thanks, Art.
1: All right, thank you. Take care. I'm not saying this fungus is dangerous, but they don't make it sound real good either. And it's in mirror, and indeed, this way, it's coming.

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1: It is indeed. Coming up in a moment is Dennis McKenna, Dr. Dennis McKenna, the brother of Terrence McKenna, the late Terrence McKenna, who was on this program many times, was a good friend. Terrence, God bless him, is gone now, and I'm so sorry. He was such a great man. He was such a great mind. But you're about to have a strange journey yourself, because his brother Dennis, he almost, frankly, he sounds like a clone, but I'll let you decide for yourself. Last hour, we talked with Richard C. Hoagland. We've got a link up on the website right now to the John Glenn statement made on Frasier, or at least a sort of a little part of it. You can see that little part right now by going to my website at www.artbell.com. Everybody's taking a look at that one. NBC posted it, put it up there. It's actual video with the audio and only a partial statement. And then just to sort of wrap that up, Anne in Albuquerque, New Mexico writes, "Hey, Art, is it possible that Richard C. could be the Antichrist?" Yeah, I thought about that. Sure, it's possible. Now, Dennis McKenna, who sent me the following bio on himself. I'm going to try and read this. No guarantees. "For the last 25 years, Dennis McKenna has pursued the interdisciplinary study of ethnopharmacology and plant hallucinogens. He is co-author, of course, with his brother Terrence, of The Invisible Landscape, Mind Hallucinogens, and the I Ching. Seabury Press, 1975, Citadel Press, 91, a philosophical and metaphysical exploration of the ontological implications of psychedelic drugs, which resulted from the two brothers' early investigations of the Amazonian hallucinogens in 1971. He received his doctorate in 1984 from the University of British Columbia. His doctoral research focused on anthropopharmacological investigations of the botany, chemistry, and pharmacology of Akuza and Ukubi, two orally active, I believe it's tryptamine-based hallucinogens used by indigenous peoples of the Northwest Amazon." Following the completion of his doctorate, Dr. McKenna received postdoctoral research fellowships in the Laboratory of Clinical Pharmacology, National Institute of Mental Health, and the Department of Neurology, Stanford University School of Medicine. In 1990, he joined Shaman Pharmacology. Dennis?
2: Yes.
1: He joined Shaman what?
2: Pharmaceuticals.
1: Pharmaceuticals, as director of
2: ethnopharmacology.
1: Thank you. You're going to help me right through this. Then went back to Minnesota, I guess, in 1993 to join the Aveda Corporation.
2: Right.
1: Manufacturer of a natural cosmetics product as senior research pharmacologist.
2: Pharmacognosist.
1: You want to read the rest of this?
2: No.
1: he currently works as a scientific consultant to clients in the herbal, nutritional, and pharmaceutical industries. Together with two colleagues in the natural products industry, he incorporated the Nonprofit Institute for Natural Products Research, or INPR, in October of 98 to promote research and scientific education with respect to botanical medicines and other natural medicines. He is currently a senior lecturer at the Center for Spirituality and Healing, that's interesting, in the Academic Health Center at the University of Minnesota. Dr. McKenna serves on the advisory board of the American Botanical Council and on the editorial board of, Dennis?
2: Phytomedicine.
1: Thank you. International Journal of
2: Phytotherapy and Phytopharmacology.
1: Wonderful. Founding board member and vice president of the
2: Hefner.
1: I understand. Okay, a nonprofit scientific organization dedicated to the investigation of therapeutic applications for psychedelic plants and compounds. He's also served as board member and research advisor to Botanical Dimensions, a nonprofit organization dedicated to the investigation of
2: ethnomedically
1: significant plants. He was a primary organizer and key scientific collaborator for the
2: WASCA
1: project, an international biomedical study of
2: WASCA,
1: a psychoactive drink used in ritual contexts by indigenous peoples and
2: syncretic
1: religious groups in Brazil. He has conducted extensive
2: ethnobotanical
1: field work in the Peruvian, Colombian, and Brazilian Amazon. He has served as invited speaker at numerous scientific congresses, seminars, and symposia. Dr. McKenna is author or co-author of over 35 scientific papers in peer-reviewed journals. His publications have appeared in the Journal of
2: Ethnopharmacology,
1: European Journal of Pharmacology, Brain Research, Journal of Neuroscience, Journal of Neurochemistry, Journal of Nervous and Mental Disease, Economic, Botany, and elsewhere. My God almighty, Dennis. Welcome to the program.
2: Thank you, Art. It's great to be here.
1: And thank you for the help.
2: Am I on the air?
1: Of course you're on the air.
2: All right.
1: Yes, you're on the air. It's like listening to Terrence to hear your voice. I was so shocked when I called you and we talked on the phone. I just sat there kind of blown away. Just blown away.
2: Yes, well, everyone says we sound the same, especially on the telephone.
1: Oh, and here on the air, believe me, you sound the same. Now, when you and I talked on the phone, putting all of this simply, you said that you were more into the science of drugs, while your brother Terrence was, my words, probably more hand-to-mouth.
2: Well, yeah, we sort of have a division of labor, I guess. You could call it. He was more interested in the philosophical and metaphysical side, and I was more interested in what you might call the nuts and bolts side. Although,
1: so in other words, when you would, for
2: obviously,
1: example,
2: there was a lot of overlap of those two things.
1: So, for example, when you would discover a new drug, you'd say, "Here, take this, Terrence."
2: Not exactly.
1: Or Terrence said, "Hey, what you got there? I'll take that."
2: I just got curious about how these things work. And, you know, those of your listeners that are familiar with our experiences in the Amazon and have read The Invisible Landscape will know that we came up against a number of things down there that it's very hard for science to get its hands around.
1: Explain. No, I actually, you know what? I have never really heard the story of what happened in the Amazon.
2: So. Well, I don't know if we can go into it here. It's kind of a long story.
1: Well, maybe the high points.
2: Well, those of you who've read my brother's book, True Hallucinations, will be familiar with it. I would like to say, Art, before we get into that, I'd like to say that I very much appreciate the support that has come. It's been a rough couple of years here.
1: I know, horrible, actually.
2: And I very much appreciate the support that came from many of your listeners. There's really no way to thank so many people, but while we were struggling with Terrence's illness and his family, you know, we always knew that we weren't alone, that many people
1: never
2: loved Terrence so much, and we could feel that support.
1: Terrence had a brain tumor, for those who don't know, and, you know, Dennis, I interviewed Terrence very much toward the end.
2: Right.
1: And his he was so good with it. His philosophical approach to the possibility that he might die was incredible. I had him on the air, and he talked about it. He talked about it, and boy, did he have it together.
2: Yes, he had it together. He had it together, and as he said in a couple of interviews, you know, if the use of these plants and working with these shamanic states doesn't prepare you for what lies beyond, I don't know what does. And I think that's true. I think that, you know, a lot of his experiences in life, you know, led up to that. So there were no real surprises. And, you know, in the latter stages, he was very much ready to take control of the starship and let it take him where it would. But I did want to you know, express my gratitude to so many of your listeners that were, you know, part of that struggle.
1: Well, I had Terrence on many times, and the audience knew him as one of their own, so it could
2: not
1: have been any other way.
2: That's right.
1: He was absolutely, Dennis, a remarkable, one of the most remarkable men I've ever had the pleasure to know. So I guess that's pretty good as remembrances go. One of the most remarkable people I've ever known. God, what a mind he had.
2: Yes, he had a great mind, and he was a remarkable person, and in ways that, you know, the world is a poorer place without him. And I'm very lucky to have had, you know, to have grown up with him. I mean, he was obviously a great influence on me and on many people.
1: Well, anyway, the two of you did go to the Amazon, and he never really talked a lot about that. We touched on it, but he never really talked a lot about the nuts and bolts of what actually went on down there.
2: Well, I guess, you know, how to get into this story. You know,
1: why did you go down? What made you go down there?
2: Well, we both grew up in the 60s, of course, and I guess you could say we were hippies during the, you know, that period of foment in the United States. And, you know, I was in Haight-Ashbury in 67, and Terrence was living in Berkeley. And so we were interested in psychedelics, you know, and sort of in an experimental phase of those with our lives. But the one that stuck out in our experience at that time was one that that still is fairly rare, and that is DMT, which stands for dimethyltryptamine. Back in the 60s, it used to be called the businessman's trip because it's so short. The way in duration, the way that DMT is normally taken, pure synthetic DMT is, well, essentially you smoke the free base as you do crack. And when you do that, it produces a very rapid but extremely intense psychedelic experience, which lasts about 10 minutes.
1: Terrence had a quote about that experience that he used to say. He compared it, I'm trying to remember what he compared it to, but he had a
2: roller coaster ride, or perhaps a rocket ship ride.
1: Well, something about, a rocket ship ride, but he said it was probably the closest thing to heaven on earth, or something fairly significant like that.
2: Well, I don't know if it's exactly heaven on earth, because it can be quite terrifying. I mean, it's very overwhelming, you know, in that form. And it's also sort of very hard to pull anything out of it. It's such a profound and such a rapid experience that you come back not really able to English much that you experienced. I mean, about all you can say is, my God, what happened? And that was part of our motivation. That was at least the exoteric motivation for going to the Amazon, because we had heard in a paper by an ethnobotanist, Ari Schultes, about a very obscure hallucinogen used by the Witoto in the Northwest Amazon. This was called Ukue in their language, and it was a DMT containing sap or resin from a tree. But what was unusual about it, and what's unusual about the pharmacology of DMT to a certain extent, is that DMT is not orally active. It is, if you eat it, pure DMT, nothing happens.
1: Because you have to smoke it.
2: you have to smoke it in the synthetic form because it's inactivated by enzymes in your gut and in your liver called monoamine oxidase.
1: So it's got to go straight from the lungs to the bloodstream.
2: Right, or somehow bypass that system. Now, in the case of ayahuasca, which is the other beverage, the psychoactive beverage that forms the linchpin of Amazonian shamanism and has been sort of my preoccupation for 30 years, they get around this by combining two plants. They combine the leaves of one plant, which they call chacruna, with the bark of a vine, which they call ayahuasca, and the beverage itself is called ayahuasca. The bark contains compounds which are monoamine oxidase inhibitors, and when combined with the leaves of the chacruna, which contain DMT, that protects the DMT from degradation by this monoamine oxidase.
1: So now you can drink
2: enzyme
1: it.
2: System. So now it becomes orally active. Exactly. But it becomes a very different experience. Instead of lasting 10 minutes, it lasts more like 3 or 4 hours.
1: Oh, my.
2: And the but the intensity is less. So, you know, it's like the slowed down, it's like you're seeing it at normal speed, and when you smoke it, you're seeing it on the fast forward.
1: Dennis, I have no frame of reference to know what this combination of drugs is like. Is it like LSD? Is it a lesser experience?
2: No, I wouldn't say it's a lesser experience. It's a different experience than LSD.
1: If you compare intensity levels.
2: It's always related to dose. I mean, ayahuasca can be extremely intense. It's similar to mushrooms, and it's similar chemically and pharmacologically to mushrooms because that is also, I mean, psilocybin and DMT are...
1: Mescaline?
2: In the same chemical family. Mescaline is in a different chemical family.
1: Okay.
2: DMT and psilocybin are called are tryptamines. And mescaline and their ilk are in another class called phenethylamines. So it's actually different. But ayahuasca is unique in terms of its effects. You can't really... It's somewhat like LSD, yes. It's somewhat like mushrooms, yes. But it's really its own.
1: And there's no language to describe the difference from LSD or from some other experience that somebody out there might relate to?
2: Well, I think you could say LSD, at least in my past experience, has been, tends to be more of a personal thing, more psychoanalytic, more in a sense about you and about your, you know, your psychology, whatever problems you may have, that sort of thing. Ayahuasca can be that way, but I think there are more transpersonal elements, more archetypical elements. It's much like dreaming, and it's like dreaming while you're awake in the sense that you experience many archetypal type themes, and I guess that's the best way to describe it. People do use it for self-examination and psychotherapy, but it seems to incorporate. It seems to be, I guess, more of a direct pipeline to the collective unconscious.
1: Now, that's something Terrence said about it.
2: Right.
1: That's something Terrence said about it.
2: All
1: right. Dennis, doctor, we're at the bottom of the hour. Should I call you doctor or Dennis or both?
2: Dennis is fine.
1: All right. Stay right there, Dennis. We're at the bottom of the hour. I'm Art Bell, and this is Coast to Coast AM. And don't do any of this. If you want to listen, that's fine, but nobody's encouraging you to do any drugs. Stay natural. You'll be happy.

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1: My guest is Dennis McKenna, Dr. Dennis McKenna, the brother of the late Terrence McKenna, who's on the show many times with me. And we have had many discussions on this program about drugs, and we're going to touch on many of them tonight. And none of this discussion should be interpreted by anybody out there as an indication that you should go out and do it. This is an examination of what some of this is all about. That's all. Drugs are part of our life. They're very much part of our life. Whether the over-the-counter type, the type you get at the store where it says drugs, or the guy down the street. You know, drugs are part of our society. Actually, a very large part of our society. So dare we talk about them? Absolutely. Once again, Dr. Dennis McKenna. Dennis, welcome back.
2: Thank you.
1: How much of the experience of the pharmaceutical, the drugs themselves, crossed into a sort of a metaphysical search? How much of a part of all of this was that?
2: Well, I think at that time in our lives, it was very much bound up with the metaphysical search. You know, we were so impressed with the effects of synthetic DMT, and so sort of frustrated with the rapidity of the experience. That was the rationale for going to the Amazon to look for this orally active, this very obscure orally active form called Ukuhe. As it turned out, Ukuhe, which I returned to the Amazon 10 years later and did part of my doctoral work, turned out not to be that interesting. But in the process of investigating these things, we encountered the mushrooms when we went to La Chorrera for the first time, and eventually ayahuasca. And those are the orally active tryptamine hallucinogens that really have more depth to them.
1: I'm somewhat curious. I'm sorry. As you go down, as you go to the Amazon, and there are you, Terrence and yourself are in the Amazon. You're going to some natives way out in the middle of nowhere. How do you begin to ask them?
2: Well,
1: you know, what plants? Take us to the plants. We want to have this experience. How do you approach them?
2: Well, we were very naive at the time. We didn't really know. We had read a few papers from Schulte's work, from the Botanical Museum leaflets that reported this for the first time. We just, you know, we were 20 years old, 20 and 24 years old, respectively. I mean, we figured, you know, the world was our oyster, and we could just go down there and get to it. And as it turned out, that wasn't so far wrong. And there was an amusing incident when we were on the way to La Chorrera, which is the ancestral home of the Witoto, and this area of diffusion where this Ukuhe is most widely used, even though now it's pretty much a dying cultural tradition. But there was a Colombian anthropologist at one of the villages that we passed through, Dr. Collier, and he claimed that, you know, if we went and asked the people for Ukuhe, most would not know what we were talking about because it was a secret that only the shaman knew. And if we chanced to ask a shaman, he would probably kill us for even mentioning it.
1: Really? They told you that?
2: Well, he told us that, but he was a little paranoid himself. So as it turned out, it wasn't so bad. And when I actually went back in 1981 as a graduate student to sort of more systematically go about this, I went to a different place. Colombia was difficult to travel in at that point, and I went to Peru to a village called Pucuarquio, which is just north of the Amazon, downriver from the city of Iquitos, and that is sort of the new home of the Watoto after they were driven out of Colombia during the rubber boom. And so I went there and interviewed many people and sampled many collections. And what I found was that, it's a disappearing tradition among these people who have been, you know, very much culturally impacted. And it was kind of like, well, I remember my grandfather knew something about this. My father knew something. I can try and make it. Of course, they didn't speak English or even Spanish. We were working through translators. But that was, that seemed to be the position it held at that time. But we did find one or two older people, older shaman in this group who really did know how to make the real stuff. And so we did end up getting samples, bringing them back to the lab, and being able to, well, for my personal reasons, complete the thesis.
1: How long were you there? In both instances?
2: Well, in 1971, when we went down, we weren't really there that long. We went down in January of 71 and came out around the end of April.
1: That's quite a while.
2: Right. And in 81, when I went to Peru, I wasn't a Pucuarquio the whole time. I was traveling all over the country because I was also investigating ayahuasca. I was there about 5.5 months.
1: Oh, no, that's quite a while.
2: It was a while.
1: Yeah. Did you actually live out with the natives for a while?
2: Part of the time. But when you're working with ayahuasca in the Amazon among the mestizo populations is really a sort of an urban phenomenon. There are still tribes out in, up the rivers that are using it, but it's become amalgamated into mestizo folk medicine, so it's really on the outskirts of cities like Iquitos and Pucallpa.
1: How much longer will all of this even be there? In other words, you're saying it's being assimilated, it's disappearing. In another 10 or 20 or 50 years, would you not be able to make that trip with the same results?
2: It would be difficult. A lot of these indigenous tribes are definitely in a state of cultural decline. They've been impacted by so many factors, relocation, dislocation, and loss of their cultures. But in mestizo folk medicine, where ayahuasca is commonly used and is kind of at the center of a whole pharmacopoeia of medicinal plants that these people use, I think that tradition is going to survive, especially now that there's so much interest from American tourists. I mean, this whole industry of drug tourism, which I don't necessarily think is entirely a bad thing or a good thing, but it's, in a sense, it's been a shot in the arm to the traditional people.
1: You mean there are people that virtually, they're drug tourists? They go down there just to...
2: People that go down to have these experiences, usually with ayahuasca. The problem is that there's also, any time there's a revival, there's also a lot of charlatans. It's not easy to get to the people that really know what they're doing, but you can easily find anybody on the street corners of Iquitos who'd be willing to sell you, something that they call ayahuasca. You couldn't really be sure that that's what it is, but it's a mixed bag, but I think, one of the positive things about it is that some of these people are sincere and they are rediscovering their own traditions. I mean, I don't think ayahuasca is going to go away very soon. And in fact, there are indications that it may be spreading, and that you know, again, that has negative and positive aspects about it.
1: Let's talk a little bit.
2: I would like to say I appreciate that you sort of put in that caveat there at the end of the hour. I'm not on this program to advocate that anyone should
1: use drugs,
2: any of these things. I think that they should be investigated. I disagree with the whole strategy of the war on drugs. I think that's very short-sighted, and I think that people should have, personal choice to form relationships with plants, which is basically what this is about.
1: I do have a lot of trouble with the war on drugs.
2: Right.
1: Particularly the way it's being orchestrated disproportionately with regard to marijuana, for example.
2: Well, it doesn't. It simply doesn't work. I think the thing to do, a better approach is to enable people to make informed choices. And when I say form relationships with plants, I use that term deliberately because I think when you choose to use a drug of any sort, you're choosing to have a relationship with that substance.
1: That's
2: and
1: for sure.
2: Just as you should be careful in choosing your friends and choosing the people you want to hang out with, you should be careful and make informed choices in terms of the substances you put into your body, and particularly with the psychedelics, the circumstances, the set and setting that Leary talked about is so important for the effects, and that is why shamanism is really the model. These people have been working with these substances for thousands of years, and if we're going to develop models, whether psychotherapeutic or shamanic or whatever, but you need to, in order to use these substances safely and in a way that has benefits, and I believe they can be used safely and they can be beneficial, but the context is so important. And this is the problem, that in this culture we lack that context. We lack that traditional context.
1: Are there laws against these drugs now in America?
2: Which drugs?
1: Well, DMT.
2: DMT is a controlled substance, definitely.
1: All right.
2: When it comes to plants that contain DMT, of which many, many do, because DMT is a very simple compound and it's very widespread in nature, the situation is much murkier. It's not clear. In fact, the plants themselves, as far as anyone knows, are not illegal. But then they contain a controlled substance, DMT. Our own brain contains DMT. So this is creating some legal conundrums right now. How can you ban all plants containing DMT without essentially criminalizing all of nature? DMT has been detected in over 150 species of plants, and that's only because somebody's bothered to look. My personal belief is it's probably found in thousands, if not tens of thousands, of plant genera.
1: Doctor, quick question for you. Hallucinogens, the entire family, as a whole, are they addictive, physically addictive, in your opinion?
2: No, they're not. They're not physically addictive. They don't work on that part of the brain that leads to addiction, which substances like cocaine, for instance, have a completely different neurochemistry, neuropharmacology, and they work on the parts of the brain that have to do with our pleasure sensations. And so they tend to create a craving. If anything, the hallucinogens are anti-addictive, or you're certainly,
1: some people would take it and say, I'm not doing that again.
2: Exactly. You sort of have to get your courage up to keep doing it.
1: Yes, yes.
2: So, yeah, they're definitely not addictive in the physiological sense or the psychological sense.
1: Are there diminishing returns as one continues to use it?
2: Again, I think that depends on the substance that one is using, and it depends on the context in which you use it. If you use it for recreational purposes or without any real intent, in taking ayahuasca, they always emphasize that it's important to have an intent, then I think after a while there are diminishing returns because, you know, you have no framework in which to, in which to understand it. On the other hand, if you're working in a context, whether it's something that you create, sort of your self-referential context for learning, or whether it's a more traditional shamanic type context, then I think there are anything but diminishing returns. I mean, that's the thing, particularly with substances like ayahuasca. If you know, people shouldn't get involved with it without knowing that it's really a life's work. It's a path. It's not an instant, it's not a fast track to enlightenment or anything like that. It's like any other discipline. And to be involved with ayahuasca or many of these substances, really, what I call the classical hallucinogens, it's a discipline. And people should approach it that way.
1: All right. Back to the war on drugs for just a second. Do you delineate in your own mind the difference between the hallucinogens and cocaine, for example? We've got, my God, over 2 million people in jail in America right now for various drug violations, very few of them, no doubt, relating to DMT or any other class of hallucinogens. Some,
2: right.
1: But the majority, cocaine and heroin and
2: right.
1: that sort of class of drugs.
2: Right, right. Well, again, you know, where I think a differentiation could be made that might be useful and might actually help clarify some of the issues on the war on drugs are to make a distinction between plants and compounds. If you look at the way coca is used in Peru among the indigenous peoples, or even opium, as a plant substance, it's much less harmful.
1: Yeah, they chew it.
2: Much more difficult to become addicted or abused. And I think if the drug warriors were to say, we'll make a distinction between plants and drugs. We will focus on substances that are extracted, purified, or synthesized. Plants, we're not so interested in. 90% of the drug problem would go away if they would just, say, we're not going, primarily cannabis would drop out of the debate.
1: Sure,
2: and they would
1: right
2: say,
1: away.
2: Well, it's an herb, and right we're away. Not that concerned with
1: well,
2: it.
1: What would happen if they brought coca plants, raw coca plants, to America and began selling them on the street or in a store, as they are sold in South America and used and chewed, would it be an instant hit, or would it be sort of, hey, what's the big deal?
2: It would be, hey, what's the big deal? I don't think most people would bother with it because, because it is no big deal. I mean, coca is traditionally used, is about as harmful as green tea. There have been studies that show that coca, among the people who live in the Andes who depend on it, it's an appetite suppressant. It also supplies minerals and vitamins that they don't ordinarily get in their diet. I mean, chewing the coca leaves is, it's like, it's about as bad a habit as drinking coffee.
1: So I was going to say, is it like coffee?
2: Yeah. Yeah, it's somewhat like that, a mild...
1: So then you think for the purposes of settling this damned war, this godforsaken war, we could delineate between plants and purified substances from plants?
2: Well, I think that would be a step in the right direction. And if the government were to say, we're going to focus our efforts on people that are extracting or synthesizing or making these pure substances, which are much more easily abused and inherently more dangerous because they're more potent, I think that would be a step in the right direction. I don't expect it to happen because I personally, I don't think personally that the war on drugs is particularly about protecting people from drugs. If that were the case, then all the focus would be on tobacco, which is an herb. It also kills 400,000 people a year in this country, as opposed to all other drugs of abuse, which kill maybe 20,000 people a year.
1: Absolutely right. All right.
2: So, you know.
1: Here we are at the top of the hour already. Time really flies. You can find out. So, Dr. McKenna, hold on. We'll get back to you after the news at the top of the hour. We're talking about drugs, all kinds of drugs, with Dr. Dennis McKenna. I'm Art Bell.

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1: My guest is Dr. Dennis McKenna, and we are talking about drugs. We're talking about plants, and we're talking about drugs, and we're talking about the drug war, and we're talking about all kinds of strange things and interesting things. So I suggest you stay right where you are, because we have only just begun. Once again, here is Dr. Dennis McKenna. Dennis, welcome back.
2: Thank you.
1: I have a question for you that you cannot, you certainly don't have to answer. You can consider it, not answer it. I spoke with Dr. Timothy Leary before he passed away briefly and had set up an interview, and of course there wasn't enough life left, and we never made it. Although he was very comfortable to the very end. He had a big cylinder next to him. It was a long story. Anyway, when I interviewed Terrence, I asked Terrence something that I had heard about Dr. Leary, and that was that out there somewhere, buried or secreted away in a place that might still be found, it is said, and has been said for years, there are 20,000 hits of Blue Sandoz, LSD. And Terrence chuckled a little and didn't exactly say he knew where they were, but he didn't say he didn't know where they were.
2: He didn't know where they were.
1: You don't think he knew?
2: Of course not.
1: Well,
2: I think that's an urban myth.
1: An urban legend? You really think so?
2: I do.
1: You don't think Timothy socked him away somewhere, huh?
2: Well, I don't know. Maybe he did.
1: Maybe he did, right.
2: Okay. I hope they're cold anyway, or they won't be much good.
1: Well, that's true, isn't it? All right, so urban legend. Okay. Somebody writes, and I've got this screen I can look at, this computer screen, and people can send what's called a fast blast and ask questions. Somebody writes and says, would you ask Dr. McKenna, please, if the spraying of defoliant in South America, which we are doing now due to the, you know, the whole drug war thing, is affecting these plants in areas that you talked about?
2: Well, it's, yes. It's certainly, I mean, it's affecting everything in the areas that we're talking about. I actually, Dr. Mark Plotkin, who is an ethnobotanist that many of you may know about, he's very well known as the author of Tales of a Shaman's Apprentice, among other things, but he is working down there with his nonprofit group called the Amazon Conservation Team, and he has been doing quite a bit of work in southern Colombia and has seen firsthand the impact of this defoliation. It's not only, I mean, the problem is that it's very hard to target the defoliant only on the coca fields. It also drifts over the crops that these people depend on for their food and the villages where the people live. And anyone can go down there and see that, you know, the impact is tremendous. I mean, children with terrible skin diseases and, you know, it's definitely impacting those people. And it's well, you know, it's outrageous. It basically amounts to international criminal behavior on the part of the United States, in my opinion. There's got to be a better way.
1: Plants in the areas that you talked about.
2: Well, it's, yes. It's certainly, I mean, it's affecting everything in the areas that we're talking about. I actually, Dr. Mark Plotkin, who is an ethnobotanist that many of you may know about, he's very well known as the author of Tales of a Shaman's Apprentice, among other things, but he is working down there with his nonprofit group called the Amazon Conservation Team, and he has been doing quite a bit of work in southern Colombia and has seen firsthand the impact of this defoliation. It's not only, I mean, the problem is that it's very hard to target the defoliant only on the coca fields. It also drifts over the crops that these people depend on for their food and the villages where the people live. And anyone can go down there and see that, you know, the impact is tremendous. I mean, children with terrible skin diseases, and, you know, it's definitely impacting those people. And it's outrageous. It basically amounts to

0: Colombia and has seen firsthand the impact of this defoliation. It's not only, I mean, the problem is that it's very hard to target the defoliant only on the coca fields. It also drifts over the crops that these people depend on for their food and the villages where the people live. And anyone can go down there and see that, you know, the impact is tremendous. I mean, children with terrible skin diseases, and, you know, it's definitely impacting those people. And it's well, you know, it's outrageous. It basically amounts to international criminal behavior on the part of the United States, in my opinion. There's got to be a better way to deal with this problem than toxifying the environment.
1: Again, that's a war against the plants. It's not a war against the people that are extracting and purifying.
0: Well, yeah. It's a war. It's an attempt to exterminate the plants, which is in itself a bad idea. But the problem is it also impacts, I mean, these plants are growing where these people live. And, you know, they also grow their crops in the same or adjacent fields. So it gets in their food supply. It gets on the people themselves directly. You know, this is just one of the consequences of this misguided policy.
1: Mm-hmm. All right, a little about DMT and drugs like it. I played a song just for fun, you know, before you came on, "Journey to the Center of the Mind," and at one part of that song it says, "But be careful," referring to the journey, "you might not come back."
0: Mm-hmm.
1: Now, with LSD, there were some people that essentially didn't come back.
0: Right.
1: And I've always wondered, and I'd like your opinion, do you think that these are people who were predisposed to psychological difficulties in the first place, or that the ingestion of whatever drug we're talking about here was the primary cause of...
0: No, I think that in most cases, I mean, the incidences of people who, quote-unquote, don't come back are extremely low, for one thing. And I think that in most cases, you can say that there were previous psychological problems and that the drugs, the LSD or whatever, was basically a catalyst, that they were at risk, you know, of psychosis. Anyway,
1: the problem, of course, is that these are the very people on the street level that are most likely to do something like that.
0: Well, again, this comes back to the whole issue. Number one, psychedelics are not for everyone, and number two, you have to pay attention to set and setting. The context is so important because, again, you know, in the shamanic context, in the use of ayahuasca, for example, in Peru, when you're, you know, yes, people do get into psychological difficulties. They can have panic reactions or anxiety. Many people often, you know, become convinced that they're either dying or that they're not going to come back.
1: Mm-hmm.
0: But the shaman, you know, has a bag of tricks, essentially, and is able to apply some of those tricks. Simply, I mean, very simple things such as singing one of these ikaros, one of these magical songs, or blowing tobacco smoke over the person, or otherwise, you know, do things to calm them down and kind of get them back on a stable setting. That's why it's very important to, you know, have a structured context, some sort of ritual context. And, you know, generally, it helps if there's a person. In this case, the shaman, you know, that people have confidence in, that they sort of feel that this person is watching over them, or this group of persons. That's one of the dangers with the, you know, with the drug tourism. Not all shaman are that experienced. Some,
1: mm-hmm.
0: And some you can't always trust. And so you sort of have to, you know, it's better if you do this in a situation where you feel safe and you feel like the people that you're with, you know, really are looking after you and not just there to take your money. And that's the thing. I mean, I think in the context of our society, if these psychedelics, which I really, you know, you have to place them in a category apart from all of these other substances,

0: which are more recreational, but the psychedelics are more of a spiritual or experiential thing. But I think if these things are ever going to be used, you know, in our culture, we have to develop some kind of models, some kind of context. It may not be traditional shamanism. We can't really integrate that into our culture. No. But we can take some of the elements and combine it with elements of psychotherapy, for example.
1: Well, let's try this angle. Doctor, what would you say would be the psychological or metaphysical benefits or gains that a person might reasonably expect to take away from the experience?
0: Well, it's hard to say because the experience is as individual as the person, and a lot of it depends on what your expectations are. Again, getting back to this issue of intent.
1: Mm-hmm.
0: You know, some people may take it, and in the case of ayahuasca, it's generally emphasized that it's important to have an expectation, to express an intent. People may take it to have insights about their relationships, for example,
1: mm-hmm.
0: Or psychological problems, you know, maybe depression or you know, sleep difficulties or even physical illnesses. People take ayahuasca, you know, to have insights about their physical state of health. Other people may take it to solve problems. You know, things that they're working on, intellectual things, or, you know, it's taken for all these purposes.
1: So then it allows intense physical self-examination or intellectual self-examination?
0: It allows for both, yes, physical and intellectual self-examination. I think that ayahuasca is unique. While the hallucinogens themselves stand apart from all of these other substances as unique, I think that ayahuasca is, again, unique among that group because I think that there is much more to its activity than just the psychological experience. It's not that you take it, you have the experience, and that then it's over. It continues to work afterwards, more than other hallucinogens. There's a lot of processing, both mental and physical, that goes on subsequent to the experience.
1: Maybe you could comment on this for me. There are many scientists investigating near-death experiences.
0: Mm-hmm.
1: Very, very interesting things produced by near-death experiences,
0: mm-hmm.
1: Associations with white light,
0: right.
1: Relatives that have passed away, examination mm-hmm. of one's own life, you know, flashing by you, that sort of thing.
0: Mm-hmm.
1: Is there a relationship of the pharmacology that occurs in the brain between any of these drugs and what might occur during a near-death experience, do you suppose?
0: Yes, I think there probably is. I think that these two territories interface with each other or share a common border. I mean, it is known, for example, that DMT and its close relative, 5-methoxy-DMT, are both neurochemicals. They both occur in the normal human brain. We're not sure what their functions are. People have suggested, my colleague Jace Calloway, a scientist in Finland, who has worked on these issues, suggests that maybe endogenous, that is internally occurring DMT, has to do with the modulation of dream states. And he's come up with a very plausible and testable theory that could show that maybe this is the physiological function of DMT. Other experiments have shown that in stress situations, in states of extreme stress, and I think we can put death in that category.
1: Yeah, absolutely.
0: The levels of DMT in your circulation, in your spinal fluid, for example, and presumably in your brain, are elevated markedly.
1: Hmm.
0: So it's possible that in the dying state, the brain is actually programmed to turn these things out and modulate the experience, which is not to say that, you know, it doesn't reduce it to a DMT experience. I think a DMT you know, is probably an element of the process of dying, and probably of the process of being born as well.
1: Wow. That's a better question than I thought it was. That's really interesting. So then one might...
0: Well, I believe one of your guests was Rick, Dr. Rick Strassman on your program recently, or was that another...
1: It may have been another host.
0: Oh, he is a researcher, a colleague of mine and others in this field, and he was one of the first researchers to do some FDA-approved research on DMT at the University of New Mexico a few years ago. He was using synthetic DMT, administering it by injection. But he has recently written a book on his research called DMT, the Spirit Molecule, and it's very interesting. He has some very interesting and provocative things to say in that book about the possible functions of DMT. For example, he suggests that at the 49th day of conception, which is in many traditions thought to be the moment that the soul enters the body, that the pineal gland, which is the source of one source, the primary source of these endogenous tryptamines, there is a spike in its synthesis of DMT.
1: Wow.
0: I'm not sure what the basis of his statement is, but I think people with an interest in DMT should pick this book up. It's quite interesting. I'm just in the middle of it.
1: Well, that's fascinating. On the 49th day, when some say the soul is inculcated,
0: mm-hmm.
1: there is a definite spike in the DMT or
0: produced in the
1: DMT
0: brain.
1: In the brain? Wow.
0: That's right.
1: Wow.
0: This is what he says. I haven't seen the paper for it, but this is what he says.
1: Oh, my. That really is very provocative.
0: So it's not unreasonable to expect that at death something similar may go on. It generally, you know, in states of extreme stress or psychological stress, you know, it's not unreasonable to think that that may trigger the release of DMT, which is actually released into the circulation as much as in the brain. Besides the brain, the other organ in the body that synthesizes DMT is the adrenal glands, which are very much involved with the stress response.
1: All right. Again, a question that you are fully... you're just welcome to not answer it, but I you know, while you've... certainly concentrated on the science side of all this, it's hard to believe that back through the 60s and through the trips to the Amazon and all the time you spent with Terrence, that you would not have, that you stayed a pure academic, that you would not have experienced all of this. So can we get that out of the way?
0: Well, yes, I have, and I think that's clear to everybody that knows our work. Yes, I mean, I have approached it from a scientific standpoint, but, you know, you can't become a lens grinder or a telescope maker without occasionally looking through the telescope.
1: I mean, right.
0: This is the analogy.
1: So, was the experience for you? Would you describe it in as profound a manner as Terrence did, or was it for you a different experience?
0: Which experience?
1: Well, DMT. We'll stick to DMT. Yeah, sure.
0: Well, yeah, it was pretty profound. I mean, it is one of the most reliably profound experiences in the smoked form because it is so overwhelming. In the orally active forms, it's sometimes extremely profound and sometimes not so profound. And again, this, you know, it sort of depends on the circumstances. And, you know, sometimes you get a leg up and sometimes you don't, you know, in these orally active forms. But generally, I think that the orally active forms are probably the way, if nature meant for man to take DMT, it probably should have been in an orally active form potentiated by one of these MAO inhibitors?
1: Well, you know what? That's a really good question all by itself.
0: Compatible with physiology.
1: Doctor, that's a good question all by itself. Do you think that God or nature, however you want to phrase it, intended for man to make use of these plants and substances as has been done? Do you think it was intended that way? After all, they are here.
0: Well, exactly. They are here. I'm a little uncomfortable with the idea that nature intended it. I think that, you know, we are part of nature, and we have always had a relationship with plants. I mean, I think that is the context in which you have to understand, you know, the use of all of these psychoactive plants. It's part of a much vaster web of interaction that we have with the plant kingdom. You know, all of these herbal medicines that people are interested in, you know, the whole interest in natural healing and,
1: yes,
0: and medicinal plants and so on is really an attempt, I think, on the part of an alienated, urbanized culture to get back to nature, to literally rediscover their roots. And the psychoactive plants, you know, are within this context. But, you know, I don't think there's somebody, I don't think that, you know, there is somebody out there directing things. I mean, it's not like nature is conscious or God is telling us to take these plants. It's that in the process of evolving on this planet as part of the biosphere, we have co-evolved with these plants and with these substances.
1: On the other hand, there were the Ten Commandments, and he didn't tell us not to take them.
0: He didn't tell us.
1: No. Doctor, hold on. We're at the bottom of the hour. We'll be right back from the high desert. I'm Art Bell. My guest is Dr. Dennis McKenna.

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1: Boy, wasn't that interesting, the 49th day and a spike in DMT in the brain. 49th day. 49th day. You know, they call that something else, too. I think they call that the quickening. Back now to Dr. Dennis McKenna, and we were talking about plants and the fact that they were here, and I said, well, no commandments against interacting with the plants, or as you pointed out earlier, having a relationship with them. It's been a coevolution. The plants have been here probably before the walking things, but we're both here, and they're here to be used or looked at or admired or perhaps chewed on, or I don't know. What do you think is intended for human beings and plants?
2: Well, again, you keep using this word intention. I don't think anybody is running the show. I think that this is sort of an organic process that's going forward, evolutionarily. The thing you have to understand about plants is that they're very different than animals. That seems like an obvious statement, but one of the ways, and the way that they interact with the world and experience the world, is very different than we do. One famous botanist made the statements that plants have substituted biosynthesis for behavior. Mm-hmm. Now, what he meant by that is that plants, because they can photosynthesize, they make their own food, and as a result, they don't have to go foraging for food because they can make it from sunlight and carbon dioxide and water. One of the consequences of that is that they make a vast variety of chemical compounds. They are virtuoso chemists. And in the same way that animals interact with their environment through behavior, through the famous flee or fight reaction, sure, these sorts of things, plants interact with their environment through chemistry, and they communicate with other organisms in their environment, bacteria in the soil, fungi in the soil, other plants, insects, birds, other animals that may feed on them, and human beings through these chemical messengers, through these molecular messengers. And the molecular messengers, speak in a figurative sense, they speak to organisms on many levels. They happen to also make chemical messengers that resemble our own neurotransmitters. And, that's where it gets interesting for us, yes, for this particular topic, because then you're talking about plants that literally talk to you. And, they don't say anything, but they, when you ingest them, their neurotransmitter-like chemicals interact with your neurotransmitter systems, and you get some very interesting, results. And I think in some sense, you're seeing the world kind of the way they see it. I mean, I don't say that they use these neurotransmitters for perception, but this process of chemically mediated coevolution between plants and humans and all organisms, is a concept that I think needs to be explored. There is a field of science called chemical ecology, which is basically, this is the territory we're in here, the way that chemical systems are used to mediate relationships between organisms. And, it's a two-way street. The plants, we largely value plants, if you think about it, for the chemical compounds they contain, whether they be nutrients or you know, cellulose, which are fibers that go into textiles,
1: yes.
2: or, you know, or medicinal compounds that we may use, or
1: yes.
2: these more neuroactive type compounds.
1: Or, as you said in the beginning, nutrition. And again, then, I proffer the word intended, because whether it's a plant or an animal, these are all things that co-evolved with us, and,
2: right.
1: and even the biblical scholars will say that the plants and the animals were put here for our use. Now, you can take that or not, but intended does seem like a reasonable word to me.
2: Well, if it's intended, I guess the question is, by whom was it intended?
1: Well, we could have a conversation about that if you want.
2: Right. I mean, is it, you know, is it God that's, you know, running the show, or is it, you know, dome-headed beings in geosynchronous orbit, or is it Gaia? I mean, I'm more comfortable with the Gaia notion, that the whole biosphere is in some sense an organism. You can think of the,
1: yes.
2: You know, the entire biosphere. I mean, it's really a mega organism or a super organism. And just as in a cell in the body, all of the processes of the cell between, say, what's going on in the nucleus and what's going on in the cytoplasm and on the membrane, that's all controlled and coordinated through chemical messengers that are shuttling back and forth from the membrane to the cytoplasm to the nucleus and so on. The same thing is going on in the biosphere. The biosphere is permeated with chemical messengers.
1: Absolutely.
2: And many of them are made by plants. And plants are very good at it. I mean, they use these molecular messengers to establish relationships with all sorts of organisms in the environment.
1: Well, that makes a war.
2: Insects, for example. Insects are probably the primary example.
1: Okay.
2: Plants depend on insects for their pollination in many cases. And the insects, of course, get benefits from the plant in the form of nectar and pollen, which they collect as food sources. So it's a symbiosis, this notion of a symbiotic relationship, which has been very extensively studied between plants and insects, not so extensively studied between plants and humans. But that's the key term, I think, that you have to come at it from that angle. What we're looking at here is a plant-human symbiosis that has impacts on the plants and impacts on us.
1: So then a war on plants is really screwing with Mother Nature.
2: Well, it's a really misguided idea. I mean,
1: yeah.
2: What gives us, we're only one species in the biosphere, what gives us the right to, you know, decree that some other species, because it happens to be a plant that produces a chemical that, you know, our society has not been able to come to terms with, do we then have the right to decree that, you know, this particular plant should be exterminated from the face of the earth? I don't think so. I mean, if
1: okay,
2: we were talking about an ethnic group of humans, this wouldn't be tolerated.
1: Okay, then instead of, bearing in mind the fact that we cannot come to terms with it, instead of going to war against it, how do we come to terms with it?
2: How do we come to terms with it? Well, for one thing, again, going back to making a distinction between plants and chemicals, I think that's part of the thing. You know, and you say, okay, if you want to grow marijuana in your backyard, if you want to grow mushrooms, if you want to grow opium even, you know, we don't care. Whatever you do as a gardener is not of concern to us. We're going to focus on the harder drugs, the drugs where there have to be infrastructures of creation and distribution, and you have to have, you know, that's one aspect of it. And then the other aspect of it is simply education. I think you have to give people the tools to make informed choices about, number one, whether to use drugs. Number two, if the answer to number one is, yes, I want to use drugs, the second question is, which drugs are you going to use?
1: Mm-hmm.
2: And the third question is, how are you going to use them?
1: Mm-hmm.
2: You know, and this is the problem with the war on drugs and the whole dialogue is, there's this big scary category called drugs, you know, that all things are put into. Well, there are drugs and there are drugs. There are many different types of drugs. And it seems that the, you know, the drugs of the, that, you know, the drug warriors have set up this big, you know, scary bugaboo called drugs, but of course they don't include in that, you know, the drugs that they happen to favor, which are, you know, tobacco, alcohol. These things are also drugs.
1: Sure they are.
2: So I think we have to have a more rational dialogue about the subject, and we have to stop scaring people and try to give them, you know, the tools to make informed decisions. It all comes down to education. And it's like saying, well, you know, you don't have to use drugs to have a full life and to have a completely fulfilled life. You know, if you make that choice, fine. If you do choose to use substances, know, you know, be careful about which relationships you form with these substances and the circumstances under which you use them. It's no different than forming relationships with people, you know. And Andrew Wilde said all this years ago in his book, The Natural Mind. I mean, nobody, you know, nobody listened then. Nobody's listening now. But that is the solution. You know, the, I mean, you know, nobody wants their kids to go out and get messed up with drugs, you know. And but the key thing is, you know, if you promulgate what is essentially misinformation, I mean, let's not put too fine a point on it. Let's call it lies. Kids are not stupid. They're going to find out. Mm. And then, you know, they will disregard what you say. So they say, well, you know, you lied about marijuana, so you must be lying about heroin.
1: Been saying that for years.
2: And they've been saying that for years.
1: Yeah, nothing
2: Why
1: makes
2: not
1: me angry.
2: Have a reasonable debate?
1: I know. Nothing through the years has made me angrier than the lies that are told about marijuana, because, of course, they then cause the young people to just go right on up the chain, and before you know it, the cops put them in the back of a car with crack cocaine, and off they go, part of the system, in jail.
2: Yes, that's right. I mean, the laws that are designed to control the drug problem are having a worse impact than the problem itself.
1: Mm-hmm.
2: I think Jimmy Carter said this. If that's the case, then we need to rethink this whole dialogue. And in terms of the psychedelics, I think that, you know, they do need to be used in a ritual context or in a fairly structured context, and the use of guides or more experienced people who, you know, can kind of structure the experience, much as it goes on in shamanism. And shamanism is really the model. I don't think we can, you know, I don't think we can reproduce it, but I think we can take a few pages from that book and try and implement it. And I can envision, you know, in a more rational society, a situation where there would be a place or there would be a center where one could go and have these experiences, and it would be legal, and it would be, you know, it would be beneficial to people.
1: We are not now that rational, nor are we even close.
2: No.
1: How far in the future, if you can just sort of stand back and observe our progression socially, how far in the future do you envision something like this might be a reality?
2: Well, it's hard to say. I mean, it's really very hard to say, because I don't see, I mean, I think that the people, as almost always, the people are way out in front of their government on this issue. You know, most people feel that marijuana, that medical marijuana, for example, should be available to people that need it, to people that have diseases or chronic problems that this could help. I think most people feel that rather than being put in jail, people should be given access to treatments, you know, as their first option. There have been propositions passed in California to this effect and a couple of other states. So the people have a much more reasonable approach to the problem than the government does. The problem is the government tends to be slow to change, and you know, there's also a vested interest in keeping things the way they are.
1: Well, for example, you mentioned Jimmy Carter.
2: Yeah.
1: A lot of people thought that when Jimmy Carter became president, there'd probably be a move to legalize marijuana. Well, lo and behold, didn't happen.
2: It didn't happen.
1: Then people thought, well, next time we get a Democrat in office, it'll happen then. Lo and behold, didn't happen.
2: Right. Because, again, I think this is a function of the fact that it's very hard for politicians to come out on this issue. You know, even if they do feel that it's misguided, anytime you make a statement that is, you know, in the least perceived as being pro-drug, you're vilified.
1: I know.
2: You know, this is the problem, and politicians as a group are not a particularly
1: brave
2: That's right. bunch of people. I mean, their decisions are based on, you know, what they think is going to get them reelected, and there is such a vocal anti-drug majority, or minority, actually. I think it is a minority, but they're very vocal. And so, you know, if you say, well, maybe we should take a different approach, then immediately they're pounced upon.
1: Well,
2: and
1: doctor,
2: no rational conversation is possible.
1: Doctor, I lived in a state where there was a rational moment. I lived in Alaska when the Alaskan Supreme Court struck down the laws against marijuana, and it became legal to have to grow your own plants and to have, I can't remember, an ounce or two for your own personal use.
2: Mm-hmm.
1: And that it was a great success for a while in Alaska. But then all of a sudden from Washington, D.C., they came rushing in and all conversation stopped. The drug war was in full force and Alaska reversed it all. So,
2: well, again, this is sort of the irony. You know, the current administration and the you know, the position of the conservatives traditionally is get government off people's back. And what I actually think they mean is get the government off corporations' backs. You know, when it comes to what we do in our bedrooms or what we put in our bodies or how we handle our reproductive choices, you know, these regimes are very, you know, very much totalitarian. They want to control that kind of behavior. They think it's very much their business. And, you know, this is where the conflict is.
1: I take it you would consider yourself politically a libertarian.
2: I'm not a libertarian. I mean, I about the only thing I agree with the libertarian agenda is the notion that these substances should be regulated in a sane way. No, I think government has a place in people's lives. I'm basically a liberal,
1: yes.
2: I guess. I think government should be concentrating on helping people and, you know, making people's lives better. If you pay taxes, why not get some benefit from it? What bothers me is that my taxes go for, you know, the war in Colombia, which is not being talked about in the media and is a war, you know, or the missile defense system, you know, this completely absurd technological boondoggle that most of the experts say will never work. I mean, these are the things that I would rather not have my taxes spent on.
1: Well, I agree with you completely, although your view with regard to these substances is very libertarian. And
2: yeah.
1: And you say otherwise you're a liberal, which would generally mean to a lot of people that you want government involved in your life in a lot of areas.
2: But not in my personal life. I don't want them telling me, you know, I want them to be concerned with the public health aspects of drug use and all of these other things, but I don't really want them to say, you know, if you smoke this herb or if you drink this plant, you're going to jail. And I think, you know, it's just absurd. I'd rather have them giving, you know, a more intelligent level of support to that sort of thing.
1: All right. You know, I would very much like to allow some of the audience after the break to ask you questions, if you're up for that.
2: Sure.
1: Are you? Okay, good. Stay right there, then. My guest is Dr. Dennis McKenna, the brother of the late Terrence McKenna, who appeared on the show many, many times. And they're both obviously brilliant minds. I'm Art Bell, and this is Coast to Coast AM, screaming through the night like a freight train. glad to have you along as a passenger. Sit down, stick around.

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1: You ever wonder if we were headed in the right direction in the 60s? And then there was the war. And then there was another war. I wonder if you ever wondered about that. Wonder if Dr. McKenna ever wondered about that. We'll be right back. Once again, Dr. Dennis McKenna, that's got to bring back some memories for you, I suppose, huh?
2: Absolutely.
1: You were there, and just about at that time. You know, socially, do you think, Doctor, that it was the right direction at the wrong time?
2: How do you mean?
1: Well, I mean the whole 60s thing, the whole San Francisco scene, the whole national scene, frankly. It was moving toward a gentler, more aware social time for the young people, but then sort of the war got in the way, and then we started the war on drugs and war and war and war. But
2: right.
1: For a while there, we were headed in a bit of a different direction, weren't we?
2: Well, we were headed in a bit of a different direction, and yes, I think that the war in Vietnam had a lot to do with derailing it.
1: Mm-hmm.
2: But I think that also just sort of the disillusion that happened in the American dream that probably started with the assassination of Kennedy, if not before. I mean, I think that really impacted a lot of people in my generation. You know, I can remember when that happened, and both Terrence and myself, we were just in a state of shock for days after that happened. There was little you could do except just stare at television.
1: That's right.
2: You know, a lot of people of our generation thought that Kennedy was the sign of some needed change. And when he was struck down, I think it was kind of a message that no, nothing is really going to change. I mean, you know, however flawed he may have been as a man, I think he symbolized a change for a lot of people. And I think when that went away, you know, I think it began the process of deepening cynicism that has continued. And then
1: we sort of moved toward, as the decades went by, it seems like we moved from where we were in the 60s and where we were headed to a more materialistic society.
2: Mm-hmm.
1: And we kind of replaced what went on with the 60s with materialism. Anyway, listen, I want to ask you a question that's a sensitive question and about Terrence, and it was actually a question that I asked Terrence, and I guess I would like to ask you. Many, many people said brain tumor.
2: Right. Uh-huh.
1: Why should we not believe that it's possible that some of the substances and chemicals and things that Terrence did contributed to that, may have been a main contributor to that brain tumor?
2: Right,
1: I'm sure you've thought about it.
2: Well, I have thought about it, and the answer is that there's simply no evidence for it. If psychedelics or cannabis caused brain tumors, there would be a lot more
1: brain tumors,
2: that kind of thing, than there are. Brain tumors, that particularly the kind that he had, is actually an extremely rare form of cancer. Only 20,000 cases a year supposedly are reported in this country, although I personally think it must be more than that. But as cancers go, this one is rare. And, there's simply no evidence. There's no correlation between your intake of marijuana, say, and brain tumors. In fact, mm-hmm. there is research that has been done that shows that cannabis, tetrahydrocannabinol, may inhibit brain tumors.
1: Mm-hmm.
2: Obviously, for my brother, this didn't work. But, you can say that, but it it's not really a fair criticism. You know, I mean, another person who maybe never touches any of these things may get a brain tumor, and you may say, well, you know, it's because they led a bad life or something.
1: Sure.
2: I mean, I just don't, it just doesn't hold up.
1: All right. Before going to the phone lines here, Scott in Sonora, California asks a question that may not even be relevant, or you may know what he's talking about, but he says, please ask Dr. McKenna if he remembers what he was experiencing when he said that, quote, he didn't want to be a giant insect, end quote, at the experiment at La Carrera.
2: La Carrera.
1: Okay.
2: Right.
1: So it rings a bell, huh?
2: Yeah, absolutely.
1: So you didn't want to be a giant insect. What was that all about?
2: Well, it's hard to explain that without sort of going into the whole narrative of what got us to go to La Carrera at the first place, which we started talking about at the top of the program, but then we sort of got derailed into other subjects. But I guess to put it in a nutshell, a lot of the ideas and concerns that we were sort of processing at La Carrera in these hyper-psychedelic states had to do with the notion of insect metamorphosis. And you know, insects undergo several stages of metamorphosis, like a butterfly, a caterpillar turning into a butterfly is the classic example. Mm-hmm. And we had some notions, whether correct or not, at least we thought at the time they seemed correct, that the tryptamines and the beta-carbolines in this plant environment had to do with a kind of an actual metamorphosis in humans.
1: Oh, I see.
2: And that, you know, and that was what the basis of that was about. I wasn't so sure I wanted to undergo this metamorphosis.
1: I see.
2: And I was convinced that I was about to.
1: I bet you saw the fly, didn't you?
2: Actually, I've never seen it.
1: Oh, you haven't seen the fly?
2: I haven't seen it.
1: It's just as well,
2: I should put it on my list.
1: Uh-huh. Obviously, you're not exactly an anti-drug poster child, and nor was your brother. Your brother was a brilliant, brilliant man. You're a brilliant, brilliant man. And a lot of people who are fighting this drug war, I don't think like hearing you speak, because you're obviously brilliant, and somehow the brain cells have stayed in place throughout whatever it is you have done, as was the case with Terrence.
2: So far.
1: All right. First time caller line, you're on the air with Dr. Dennis McKenna. Hi.
3: Hi, Art. I'm Laura, and I'm a PhD candidate in a Washington, D.C. area university, and I'm doing the first ethnographic life history narrative-based research study with near-death experiencers.
1: Oh?
3: So I'm getting some very interesting findings, which I'd like to talk to you about more at some other time. Now, you guys kept talking while I was after I made the notes I wanted to make, because I had a chance to spend some time with Terrence and Palenque, and I had a couple comments that I wanted from Dennis. But a question you just raised about the brain tumor and the drug use.
1: Yes.
3: Raised the issue for me of, remember the Miami guy who had the strange heart attack and the bizarre little sort of twist in his vein or artery?
1: Oh, yes.
3: And the Native Americans who pointed out that, you know, from where their point of view, that's called an energy attack. Just, I'm not to sound too paranoid, I just wanted to throw that in as another question that might be asked. I have a wonderful quote from Terrence about an experience of Dennis's that your insect thing made me want to read, but let me hold off because maybe we don't have time. But I'm loving hearing from Dennis, and I love spending time with Terrence, read all their work. I think the research that they have done and the personal accounts that they have shared are not simply valuable but extremely brave to stand out on the edge they're standing out on, and there's tremendous resistance. As Terrence said, culture is not your friend in certain contexts.
2: I would agree with that.
3: And I wanted to raise this. The reason I was there is I got a scholarship that year. That fellow from Texas gave some scholarships, and I got to go to Palenque and spend this 10 days having this wonderful ethnobotanical field seminar with an incredible group of people, including the Shulgins and Terrence, and because I realized that there were analogs between near-death experience narratives, and I'm a near-death experiencer, as was my mother, which, you know, fueled my interest.
1: Well, you obviously heard the comments earlier with respect to DMT.
3: Well, no.
1: Oh, you didn't?
3: Both the light-related experiences related to ayahuasca. With now, a lot is in the research, near-death studies research about ketamine, which I know the least about. But I went there because that woman who was involved in Iboga research, Ibogaine.
2: Dr. Deborah Nash
3: was going to be there. And there is this analog between NDEs and that experience in the life review that's very, very obvious. Mm-hmm. I also wanted to say you hadn't mentioned Scott Pastora, nor I think ketamine, and I'd like to hear what you have to say about them. The other thing I found that was bizarre that didn't come up in clinical NDE model-shaped research. This is work I'm continuing now that I did 2 years' work of field research on for my MA. Now it's continuing as my just-approved dissertation work, is that there was this major, inexplicably high incidence of narratives where it was clear there were sort of overlap between that you could take a batch of these, change a few characteristics, hand them to alien encounter researchers like John Mack,
1: mm-hmm.
3: or near-death experience researchers. And each of those groups would go near-death experience or alien encounter.
1: Mm-hmm.
3: And because so many of my informants, it came up with so many of my informants, and the only other research that's come up in that high incidence is PMH Atwater, who, like me, her methodology involves more person-centered, informant-generated narrative. So you get data you wouldn't get. I would never have thought to mention a strange experience that I had, one connected maybe with the one that Dennis and Terrence had in True Hallucinations, which I'd love to hear him talk about.
1: All right, listen, we're way short on time.
3: So I'd like to know what does he make of this overlap and the fact that we're trying to model experiences we may not know as much about as we think
1: we know. Okay.
2: Well, a lot of things have been touched on. I think that this notion, this business of the aliens and encounters with the aliens in abduction experiences, the near-death experiences, and also in psychedelics. What do I make of it? I'm not sure what to make of it. On one hand, the rational reductionist part of me says, it's got to be part of the self. I mean, certainly with psychedelics, you would think, no matter how other it seems to be, ultimately these things are coming from some part of the self. It may not be a part that you know very much. I mean, that's the reductionist model. The other, it's possible to look at it another way. Maybe there are other dimensions. And what we mean by other dimensions, I'm not sure. Maybe some other level of etheric vibration.
1: Mm-hmm.
2: Who knows? More familiar, more, other people on your program know more about this than I do. I just feel like all bets are off, in a sense, that particularly when we're trying to understand the mind and what the capabilities of the mind are and how it interfaces with reality, we can't really make any assumptions.
1: Well, our nation's best physicists are talking about multiple dimensions.
2: Well, exactly.
1: And who is to say that
2: parallel worlds?
1: That there is not a path and a door opened. Comment briefly, if you would, on ketamine. Ketamine is being called the NDE drug.
2: My own experience with ketamine is extremely limited. I've only taken it one time in my life. And I didn't find it that it wasn't pleasant for me. It was interesting. It was sort of sort of like an anti-psychedelic to me, in the sense that it seemed to be a state of sensory deprivation and complete isolation from the body.
1: Wow.
2: And it was sort of like, how in states of sensory deprivation you start to confabulate, you start to fill that empty space with
1: yes.
2: thoughts.
1: Yes, of course.
2: And ketamine was like that for me. Beyond that, I don't know. It may be the NDE drug. I'm not sure. My own candidate for that would be something like 5-methoxy-DMT, which is actually an order of magnitude more potent than DMT in terms of what the dose is, but its effects are somewhat similar, although it doesn't have a marked visual effect. You don't see, colored hallucinations as so much on 5-methoxy-DMT, but yet it's just as profound, and it seems to be, you know, at least, again, my experience is somewhat limited with this, but the few times I have encountered it, you do seem to go to a place which seems close to what they describe as this near-death experience.
1: That's amazing. All right. Wildcard Line, you're on the air with Dr. Dennis McKenna. Good morning.
4: Good morning, Art. Good morning, Dennis.
2: Good morning.
4: God, I'm having a flashback.
1: yeah, I bet.
4: I was a runaway flower child in 1964, became an electric acid test flower child, Ken Kesey style, wound up in 1967 living on a hippie houseboat three boats down from Alan Watts, and everybody I knew who used psychedelic drugs were very brilliant, very intelligent, very creative people, okay? I have, over the years, in those days, I was a teenager in my early 20s, I used lots and lots of psychedelics of all kinds, Ozzy acid, psilocybin mushrooms, mescaline, peyote buttons, DMT and DET, which I'm sure, Dennis, you know what DET is.
2: Mm-hmm. Diethyltryptamine.
4: Yeah. Well, the point I'm trying to make is I've gone to college, I have built a business, I'm a very successful person, I don't have brain tumors, and I'm sorry about your brother.
2: Thank you.
4: The reality of the situation is most other people that I know who also during those days had been similarly involved in those sorts of things went on to be very successful in their careers.
1: Mm-hmm.
4: The percentage of casualties, I think, is very, very small. I think there's greater casualties from the later drug. See, there's an early drug wave, and then the next one was the cocaine, heroin, speed, methamphetamine wave.
1: Which came with the materialism wave, by the way.
4: Well, exactly, Art. That's right. That's precisely it. The first wave was the consciousness wave. Most people were discussing, when they were tripping or smoking pot, were talking about things like, books by Velikovsky, Worlds in Collision, Earth in Upheaval, things like that. The Urantia book, Metaphysics, the early days of health food, health consciousness, Earth consciousness. It's got a bad rap, and I think that the war on drugs has turned into a very politicized power trip that the establishment uses to control people. It's convenient for them. It gives excuses to have larger police forces and larger military and bigger prisons and to spend the public money in ways that none of us really want to see happen.
1: Well, have either one of you considered the fact that what do we care about? What reports do we get? We get reports on new housing starts, on national productivity, on all of these things that relate to how productive people are in turning out material things. And I think some of these drugs are considered to be anti-productivity. And I bet that's at the core of a lot of this war. That's just me.
4: Well, it's interesting. I think you're right, because they saw that too many of the hippie types were going to the nature, wanting to become Native Americans, and were renouncing the civilization, living in teepees. I did that for a while when I was young. Went off into Big Sur, lived in a treehouse, and
1: exactly. When you could have been in a factory doing something or another, doctor?
2: Turning out useful widgets, right?
1: Absolutely. Yes.
2: Well, your caller makes a couple of interesting points that I'd like to comment on. One is this notion that, the wider cultural perception is that if you use psychedelics, you have to be somehow drooling in the corner or somehow dysfunctional.
1: Yes.
2: And most people, in fact, who have, in which these things have played a role, are anything but dysfunctional. They are generally high-functioning, creative people, often on the cutting edge of whatever their field is. I mean, the whole computer and net revolution, the Silicon Valley revolution was largely spearheaded by people who were involved with psychedelics. So there is that element. It doesn't, again, in a very, very small number of cases, some people do run into problems.
1: Something went wrong, sure.
2: Most people, he was right.
1: In the great majority of cases, these people are now productive citizens. All right, we've got a break here. We'll be right back. Dr. Dennis McKenna is my guest. I'm Art Bell, and this is Coast to Coast.

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1: Charlie in York, South Carolina says, did anybody ever consider the fact that psychedelic drugs and pot are, according to Charlie, very, very, very, very fun? Quit trying to analyze it to death, he says. Guess that's an attitude. Again, Dr. Dennis McKenna. And welcome back, Doctor.
2: Thank you.
1: All right. Gee, so many people want to talk to you, so let us continue, I guess. East of the Rockies, you're on the air with Dr. McKenna. Good morning.
3: Good morning, Art. How are you and the doctor today?
1: Just fine. Where are you?
3: I am in Indiana, PA.
1: Okay.
3: I actually have two quick questions, if you don't mind.
1: Not at all.
3: My first is, you spoke of legalization of marijuana and the war on drugs. I wonder if the doctor, in your mind, do you differentiate between those natural drugs such as marijuana and peyote and those which would be considered synthesized, like LSD, in terms of legalization or just simply level of deviance?
2: Level of deviance.
3: I don't, you know, there's no nice way to put that, I guess.
2: Well, no, I mean, I mean, if you've been listening to the previous conversation, we were making a distinction between plants and drugs. I'm not a doctrinaire saying that LSD, for example, should be banned and persecuted, and peyote shouldn't be. I mean, I think, you know, we have to find a context in which, particularly with the psychedelics, in which these things, you know, can be used in a way that is safer for people, but people shouldn't be denied access to these experiences if they feel that you know, that they should have them. I'm not sure what you do about the war on drugs. That's just one example that, right, you know, it has to do with the fact that you form relationships with drugs or plants, and it's much easier in a way if you have a relationship with a plant that happens to also be a drug. I think it's, you know, I think you have a much better chance to, you know, have a good relationship with that particular entity if you grow it, if you nurture it, and in return it provides you with a visionary experience. I mean, that is a true symbiosis, and that's what we're talking about. It's harder to have that kind of relationship with something that may come in a gelatin capsule, or in the case of LSD, on a window pane, you know, square of gelatin. Not that it's not possible. I mean, I know that people do use LSD in a creative way, but it's this whole issue about how do we, if people are going to have relationships with drugs, how do we foster, you know, good relationships, mutually beneficial relationships, rather than destructive relationships. And with some drugs, because of the way they work, because of their neurochemistry, it's more difficult to foster good relationships. In the sense, I mean, good, bad, these are charged words, but you know what I mean.
3: Right.
2: Relationships that are not self-destructive. With the psychedelics, I think it's much, you know, they lend themselves to a more positive type of relationship because they do open the way into experiences that many people would consider spiritual experiences.
3: All right. And my second question, pardon me if either of these were mentioned before, I didn't catch the whole program, but not too long ago I was watching TV and I saw something on the CIA admittance of using psychedelics and things like LSD in the

0: for,
1: right.
0: I guess you'd call it quasi-mind control, more just a...
2: All right.
1: Right.
2: Caller, hold it right there. That's great, because that's exactly where I was going, Doctor. The government had a relationship with LSD for a while.
1: Right.
2: And I guess not such a good one in view of what they did.
1: Right. Well, these drugs don't particularly have moral qualities in the sense that, you know, if you're a bad person, just taking a psychedelic is not going to make you a good person. I mean, you know, it's a two-sided, you know, it's a two-way street, as in any relationship. It depends on what you bring to it. You know, just because the CIA used LSD in their experiments it didn't turn them into saints, obviously.
2: No, it didn't.
1: You know, so these things are morally ambiguous in a certain sense. They can, and you see this again in the traditional context where ayahuasca is used, for example, in Mestizo society in South America. You know, an ayahuascaro, just because he knows how to use ayahuasca, is not necessarily somebody you can trust or somebody you want to trust. There is a whole other subtext going on of what's called brujeria, or what we would call black magic, where, you know, they use the powers to put hexes on people.
2: Mm-hmm.
1: And in fact, in Peru, in Mestizo ayahuascaro society, illness, disease, misfortune, all of these things are almost always seen as the effects of some brujo, some evil practitioner having put the whammy on you.
2: Speaking of evil practitioners, was Terrence or yourself ever approached by anybody in government?
1: You mean because of our involvement in these things?
2: Yes.
1: Well, not since, not for a long time. not since 1969, actually.
2: 69, huh?
1: Right, right.
2: But, I mean, were you approached not so much because of your use or as a result of your use, but perhaps to help the government in some way with their proposed use?
1: No. Not really. I mean, I did a postdoc in the laboratory at National Institutes of Mental Health. I was there for 2 years, and I was working on a synthetic at the time, but I was basically working on using radioactively labeled analogs of STP to map serotonin receptors to try to map the serotonin receptors in the mouse brain or in the rat's brain. But I think it's interesting that, you know, I was able to get that fellowship. I went there. I worked there. There were never any problems. And this speaks to, one of the issues. People who are interested in psychedelics, in doing research on psychedelics, often say, you know, we can't do it. The government will not allow us to do this work.
2: Mm-hmm.
1: That really isn't true anymore. That is changing. Rick Strassman, the fellow I mentioned who just wrote the book called DMT, The Spirit Molecule, he was really the pioneer. And for a lot of this work, he showed... I mean, he got tired of people. He was a qualified psychiatrist, an investigator at the University of New Mexico. He got tired of people saying, you can't do this work. So he decided, well, I'll do it. And he applied. He went through all the channels. He got approval, and he was able to give DMT to people in a clinical setting and do this work. That sort of opened, I wouldn't say the floodgates, but it opened the door a crack. And now there are other researchers are, you know, beginning to look into this again. One of the websites I gave you, the Hefter Research Institute, which I'm a board member of, and it's on the web at hefter.org, we're basically a bunch of scientists, neuroscientists, psychiatrists, ethnopharmacologists, people like that, who want to do legitimate research with psychedelics to try to find out well, basically, not only how they work, but how they might be used to help people.
2: Well, what about applications in mental illness?
1: Well, exactly. These sorts of things. I mean, in one sense, you almost have to go the medical model. I don't say that they should always be used, you know, to treat people who are sick. They can also benefit people who are not, you know, who don't really have illnesses, but who might just want to learn from the experience. But mm-hmm. if you're trying to work through these academic, government, and research channels, you sort of have to come up with a rationale. Where, you know, is there an illness? Is there something that these things can treat? And in fact, there are. You know, the focus right now is on things like obsessive compulsive disorder, for example, post-traumatic stress syndrome. These sorts of addiction is another big one. Alcoholism. Potentially, psychedelics could be used in therapies for these sorts of things. But who knows where it ends? I don't know how many of you saw Andy Weil on 60 Minutes the other night. I didn't see the show, but he actually came out and admitted what he said many years ago, that LSD cured his allergies. So who knows?
2: Who knows, indeed.
1: Yeah, I mean, he had an experience where he had been very allergic to cats all of his life, couldn't get near them. One day he was on LSD, and a cat crawled into his lap, and he didn't have any allergic reaction and claimed that he never had one since.
2: Isn't that interesting?
1: So that's rather remarkable, I think.
2: Very remarkable. West of the Rockies, you're on the air with Dr. McKenna. Hello.
3: Good morning, gentlemen.
2: Good morning. Where are you?
3: This is Gary from Earthquake, Seattle.
2: Okay.
3: Everything is going smoother up here, fortunately.
2: Good.
1: Glad to hear it.
3: Yes. Dennis, I was one of those people who had very many good thoughts about your brother. I think he was a tremendously courageous and brilliant person, and I wished he was still with us.
1: Well, we all do. We all do. Thank you.
3: Yes, we do. We need more like him. Ari, you said a couple profound things I just heard recently. One of the things you said was that, I'm one of the people that feel that our society was on the right track during the 60s, and I think we've taken huge psychic damage since then.
1: Mm-hmm.
2: Yes.
3: It might have been a bit premature. It could be some of us were not able to put it in context at that time yet, but certainly I think we've gone in the wrong direction since then. You know, one thing, the caller before this, he had some great things to say, and I came along at an age group right behind him in the mid-70s, and I was fortunate to go to college and find a group of friends, and after some research, we decided that these substances had been around for thousands of years, even long before Christianity and its teachings, and that's why we embarked upon taking many of these psychoactive drugs, and, you know, we had nothing but positive experiences. I would say to your audience, for instance, they have nothing to fear from these substances. They take you inward and they take you upward, and they lead you to nothing but more profound thinking.
1: Well, I don't think fear is really the model, but I do think they should be respected. That's the thing. An earlier caller said, for example, that, you know, they're just fun. You should remember, I mean, something that's not being said is they're just a lot of fun. Well, they can be a lot of fun.
2: That's something Terrence might have said.
1: They're not always fun.
3: I completely agree with that. You know, the two experiences, I think, if we had it in our power to give people in the thirst to help us make a psychic breakthrough, I think the two would be to help people take psychoactive substances and maybe to put them in Earth orbit for 24 hours and just let them float there and look down.
1: Mm-hmm.
3: I think that would help our society progress more than anything at this point that I can think of for us to do.
1: Well, in the right context, I think it could. I mean, I think it could. You know, going back to this, what an earlier caller said about how, you know, the perception is that if you take psychedelics, you have to be dysfunctional, or the larger society thinks it drives you crazy, or it makes you feeble-minded or something. You know, in the course of working, I worked with my colleagues on what we call the WASCA project. We did a biomedical study of WASCA, which is the Portuguese transliteration of ayahuasca. And WASCA is used in Brazil by several syncretic churches, one of which is called the UDV, the União do Vegetal. And it's a it's a syncretic church. And ayahuasca is their sacrament. What was most amazing to me in the process of doing this study, I mean, we had to hang around with these people a lot. Subjects were, you know, being tested, and we were drawing blood samples, and we spent about 5 weeks in very close contact with this group in the summer of 1993 when we were doing this study. But what was remarkable was just experiencing this society. They're a very close-knit community. In lectures, I've referred to them as psychedelic Mormons, with the meaning that is meant to be complementary to Mormons and the UDV, in the sense that Mormons also place a great deal of emphasis on, being productive members of their community, having a close-knit community, being creative, being successful in business, not, in other words, being a drag on the society, but trying to help society. And these people were much that way. I mean, they had much less incidents of domestic violence, for example, than is common in Brazilian society. No alcoholism, no drug abuse. Most of the people were successful. They were doctors, lawyers, businessmen, even politicians. So I was just impressed in hanging out with this group how high-functioning most of them were. And, you know, their kids seemed healthy and intelligent. Their families seemed stable. And a lot of it, of course, had to do with the community that they were involved with. I mean, it was a very, very close-knit community. But I think a lot of it also had to do with the fact that they had this tea, as they call it, this wasca, as their sacrament. And, every 2 weeks at a minimum, they would take it in large groups every 2 weeks. And I think they learned from that. And it helped them to keep their lives on track. There were aspects of the UDV that I would not... I mean, I personally, I don't really... You know, I would not join a cult. But if I was going to join a cult, I...
2: That might be the one.
1: That might be the one.
2: Caller, anything else quickly?
3: I just believe our government, as you said earlier, I think our government fears these substances and does not want people to have access to them. Let's remember, most of them are not physically addictive, as far as we know, in any way, shape, or form, the psychoactives.
1: The psychedelics.
3: Psychedelics.
1: Right.
3: I believe they lead to far too much contemplation and deep thinking, and the government is afraid of that, just as I believe they're afraid to tell us the truth about what they know about possible extraterrestrials coming.
1: Yeah, I think that the caller's got a point here. I think not so much with the so-called drugs of abuse, but with the psychedelics, the fear, the problem is that they make you have funny ideas, and funny ideas are always a threat to the established order.
2: Well, yeah, they're viewed as anti-productivity.
1: Well, anti-productivity, or they just don't want people thinking too much. I mean, that's a more sinister aspect of the drug war that does concern me a lot, in that, you know, in some ways, the drug war is not about protecting people from harmful substances. It's about controlling states of mind. It's about saying,
2: yes,
1: you know, certain states of mind, certain territories are just off limits. And people should not be allowed these types of experiences. Within the next few years, this is almost certain to happen, and it's going to be interesting to see what happens. But within the next few years, probably through biofeedback or similar types of technology, direct neural stimulation, it'll be possible to have these experiences without using drugs, by using some kind of electromagnetic mechanism. How is the government going to react?
2: I don't know. That's fascinating. Well, my passing laws.
1: Passing laws.
2: Yeah, that's right. I always ask, Doctor.
1: Which, of course, will stop the problem.
2: That's right. Can you stick around one more hour?
1: Can I stick around another hour?
2: That's it. I've got only one more hour of the show.
1: I'm getting a little bit. I'm running a little bit out of steam, but let's go another half hour and see how it goes.
2: You've got it.
1: 4 in the morning here.
2: Oh, that's right. I forgot
1: you're fast.
2: Back east. All right, doctor, stay right there. We'll be right back. This is Coast to Coast AM from the high desert.

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1: Because the ending just too hard to take.
2: Well, I'll tell you, the song has a lot of meaning for me. Good morning, Dr. Dennis McKenna is my guest. Brilliant man, obviously. About a little after 4 in the morning where he is right now. I forgot about the time zone difference. He'll be right back. Well, all right. Back two time zones to Dr. Dennis McKenna. Doctor, you're back on. And lots of people still want to talk to you. It's loaded up. So here we go once again.
3: All right.
2: First-time caller line, you're on the air with Dr. McKenna. Hi.
3: Hi, how you doing, sir?
2: Just fine. Where are you?
3: In Augusta, Georgia.
2: Augusta, all right.
3: My question for the doctor is that I know that he did make the statement once that he thought it should be his right to do in his home, you know, whatever he felt. My question is, what makes you think that it will stay within the home? It's not legal now, and it hits the streets. I believe if something becomes legal, that the people that do hide out now are going to say it's perfectly all right to go out, and we're going to have more people on the street with it. That's the first part of my question for you.
2: All right. Well, maybe we could reduce that to we already have alcohol and drunk drivers out there. That's kind of where you're going, right?
3: Yeah.
2: Okay.
4: Right.
2: Okay.
4: I think that the element here that comes in is personal responsibility. I think, you know, again, it comes back to this issue about relationships. If you're going to have relationships with substances, you should use them appropriately. It's not a two-way street. I mean, it is a two-way street. There's the substance and the person's interaction with it. I think people need to take personal responsibility for how and where and when they're going to do this. There are always people that don't act responsibly, that don't use these things appropriately. This is true with alcohol. With lots of, different things. Does that mean necessarily that should make it prohibited for all of us? That's the issue. Again, it comes back to education, and particularly with the psychedelics. I think, you know, if people are going to use psychedelics, I just can't overemphasize that the context is so important. Context can vary widely. What may, you know, for one person, taking it at a rock concert may be the appropriate concert context. For another, taking it in the wilderness may be an appropriate context. But I think that people have to, you know, people tend to want to act responsibly, and I think that people are capable of regulating their own relationships with these substances, as long as they're given good information. I mean, they have to be able to make informed choices.
2: Okay.
3: You mean you feel that even with the gross substance abuse that we have in the United States today, that people can have control of themselves and know when to do this? We have such an awful substance abuse problem right now.
2: But I think he's mostly making the case for the psychedelic class. And most of the substance abuse that we suffer today is narcotic-related or crack or cocaine or, you know, one of the addictive substances. Would that be fair, Doctor?
4: That's right. That's right. And partly it's the approach to the regulation even of these substances, which, as I said earlier, they're very much harder to form beneficial relationships with, because, you know, they do lend themselves to overuse because they are addictive and they produce craving. And so there may be people, there probably are people, who of course never really come to the attention of the media or the authorities, who probably do have beneficial relationships with cocaine or heroin. It's possible to use these things, but it's much more difficult to have those types of relationships. And I think in part the war on drugs, which is about as much about economics and about as much targeted at certain minority groups as it is about the drugs, really exacerbates this problem. I mean, if cocaine were legal and you could go to a pharmacy and purchase it for a couple of dollars, you know, would it have the impact on society that it does? It's not so much the drug, it's the economics that's driving this. If the only reason cocaine is worth money is because it's illegal. I mean, it's the whole economic thing, the incentive, and this is also the factor that drives it on the other side, too. The war on drugs is an industry. This is one reason why it's very hard to change direction. Too many people are making money on it the way it is.
2: For that matter, incarceration's in the industry.
4: Incarceration, the drug testing industry, the government itself, the military. I think it's well known that the government, you know, they like to have a source of covert revenues to support covert operations. I think it's pretty clear that, the government itself is one of the biggest importers and distributors of drugs and abuse.
2: Yes, very.
4: So, you know, and that's convenient for them. They want to keep it that way.
2: All right. Wildcard Line, you're on the air with Dr. Dennis McKenna. Good morning.
5: Good morning to both of you. I have two main points. Our country is becoming more and more crazy, more and more divorces, suicides, and school shootings and workplace shootings.
2: Mm-hmm.
5: You see a rash of them.
4: Right.
5: The main drugs that really should be taken off the market are the prescription drugs, the Prozac line, the SSRI group, and maybe we would find that these shootings would disappear without people going after the guns and so forth and so on. But here's my main point that I would like to ask you, Dennis, and that is the plants that were in the Amazon, besides the psychedelics, they sounded like that there were wonderful ones that Nicole Maxwell, she wrote a book called Witch Doctor's Apprentice, which I think is now out of print.
4: Yes.
5: She was a native. Do you know about her?
4: I knew her very well. She was a very good friend, and actually I met her when I went to the Amazon as a graduate student in 1981, and she was very kind to me and my associate who was with me at the time. She was Nicole is who passed on about 3 years ago, I believe.
5: Uh-huh.
4: She's a great person.
5: She must have lived a very long time.
4: She lived a long time. She was about 87 or 88 when she died, I believe.
5: Exactly. Set off my interest in herbs was the Prevention magazine article of February of 1996 about her and her what she found. And here we have this population problem, and in the Indian areas there near Iquitos, a mother with a girl reaching puberty just gives her one potion, one dose, and then she doesn't have a child for the next 6 or 7 years. And the other plants, are the shortest-acting one, contraceptive-wise, was about 1 year, so it went to the... And they had different other ones that worked better for arthritis, for stopping bleeding, so that if you had to extract a tooth without pain and bleeding from a hemophiliac, where it might be really a problem. I don't know what's the... You were with the shamanic pharmacy?
4: Shaman Pharmaceuticals. Yeah,
5: Shaman
4: I worked Pharmaceuticals. There when they were first founded in around 1990, from 1990 to 1992. But that's a good point. They were attempting to exactly what you say, systematically investigate some of these rainforest remedies.
5: What happened?
4: What happened to Shaman?
5: What happened to the investigation of these plants?
4: The company was not successful, but not because investigating these things is not a good idea, probably because of more business decisions. You know, they're out there trying to compete in the world of venture capital and large pharmaceutical firms. I mean, I don't want to really get into it on the radio, but I just think that they, made some decisions that were bad business decisions, and when those didn't work out, they didn't have the resources to continue.
5: Is it possible that Dennis, is it possible that maybe if we made this, gave this to the herb companies, various herb companies that are out there, that we could get these plants that dissolve kidney stones, gallstones, stops bleeding of wounds, etc.
4: Yeah, this is already happening. In fact, Shaman Pharmaceuticals has reinvented itself and is now Shaman Botanicals. So they're not trying to get FDA-approved prescription drugs onto the market, but they are selling products as dietary supplements. And the herbal companies, there are a number of herbal companies that specialize in Amazonian plants, and these things are being imported, and you can buy them. And, yeah, I mean, the point that you make, which is a very good one, which is really, you know, the other thing that has fascinated me ever since I spent time down there, it's not just about ayahuasca. You know, ayahuasca is at the center of a vast pharmacopoeia of plants. Most of these healers know hundreds of plant remedies. And most of them, or many of them, haven't even been looked at by science in any kind of detail.
2: Doctor, let me ask you a question right along these lines. We have AIDS, cancer, heart disease, lots of big killers out there. And, you know, it's interesting, from the International Space Station or anything else that orbits, one of the biggest things that you're able to see from space, aside from the city lights, are the lights of the burning rainforest. Very brilliant and very sad. And so a lot of this is virtually going up in smoke. And you've got to wonder how many cures are going up in smoke down there.
4: Well, that is a question. And again, this is partly a function of the short-sightedness of governments. You know, the rainforests are worth, I mean, if you just look at it in cold, hard economic terms, the rainforests are worth far more in an intact state than they are if you cut them down and harvest the timber, say, or cut them down and put cattle pastures in there. Yes, that produces a short-term economic return, but the long-term return is exactly what kind of remedies are there, what kind of genes are still there. Only about 10% or less of the, there is an estimated 250,000 plant species on the face of the earth. Only much less than 10% of those have ever been investigated as potential sources of new medicines.
2: Mm.
4: And out of that 10%, you know, enormous benefit has come. Things like Taxol, the anti-cancer drug, quinidine, quinine for malaria, all of these remedies that now basically we depend on have come from less than 10%. There was an interesting article published a few years ago in Economic Botany, which tried to estimate the, made a lot of assumptions, but tried to estimate how many undiscovered major blockbuster drugs remain to be discovered in the rainforest if there were resources to do that. What would they be worth? And they did a lot of legerdemain and making different economic assumptions and so on, but the number they came up with, that there's approximately 328 drugs undiscovered remaining to be found in the rainforest. Each one of these, after development costs, after research, after marketing, in terms of its profit potential, would be worth about $100 million.
2: Wow.
4: So, you know, the value is there. The problem is how to preserve this biodiversity, this genetic diversity, which is really what all of this rests on, and how to compensate countries. You know, the problem being faced by the developing countries is that, you know, they need short-term economic gains. They need revenues. Their populations are expanding. Their cities are overflowing. So a lot of the people go into these rainforest areas to try to you know, make a better life.
2: It's kind of sad, actually. Farmers clear this this area. They cut down the trees, burn them down, mostly burn them down, I guess. And then they get one crop out of them.
4: And then they have to go to the next plot.
2: And burn down some more. That's right. Yeah. Exactly.
4: I mean, as I sometimes say in lectures, how do you put a price on a cure for AIDS, which grew in a forest that somebody cut down last week? You know, it's very hard to do.
2: Indeed. East of the Rockies, you're on the air with Dr. Dennis McKenna. Hello.
6: Hello, how are you doing?
2: I'm doing all right. Where are you?
6: Oh, I'm actually in the home of Gordon Lightfoot.
2: Are you really? Way up north?
6: Way up north? Well, east. I'm not too far from Detroit.
2: Okay.
6: Buffalo, you know, either way you look at it.
2: All right.
6: I had a question for the doctor. I don't know. My father's a medical practitioner, and so I grew up sort of living in the doctor's lounge, waiting for him to finally get home, drive me home, you know, many hours. I used to go home and make myself, you know, a peanut butter jam sandwich, and then I'd look up, and there'd be, like, Toluene, Demerol, morphine, codeine, you know, just a whole whack of things that sample products. So I don't know. I tempted myself. I got involved in using, in that sense, at a very early age. And I grew out of it, like I was a farmer, and I pharmaceuticals. But I grew out of it, and, you know, it was an experience, not something that I, you know, too overly excited about. And then I got involved with United States rock and roll band called the Grateful Dead, and I was always an outsider because I was, you know, clean cut and wasn't part of the real unwashed, but I got involved in psychedelics. And my question to you was, is like, I mean, I've met people that have been, the acid tests that were there, you know, in San Francisco, you know, the whole Leary and Kessie and, you know, that whole tour.
7: Do the wild thing at 775-727-1295.
2: No, I have to take that out. Let's rephrase it.
6: What are the
2: ramifications to the stuff you did? How about that?
6: Yeah, well, what's in the garbage of the LSD now floating around? Like, I haven't done it since August 9th, 1995.
2: Now, that's really a good question.
6: Caller,
2: hold on. Yeah. Slow down. We're so short on time. It's a good question. The original LSD was one thing. What's around in the streets now is probably something quite different. Do you have any insights, Doctor?
4: Well, I'm not really an expert on the quality of street drugs, but the feedback I get from people that are more knowledgeable about this is that actually the LSD, most of the LSD that is circulating is very pure. It's remarkably good in that sense, but the doses tend to be lower. The usual dose is around 65 micrograms, I believe, and back in the 60s, it was, you know, rare that you would encounter a dose less than 100 or sometimes 200 or 500 micrograms. So the doses that are circulating tend to be smaller, and that's partly a function of the fact that they're used, you know, more recreationally rather than for discovery. They're often used in the rave kind of context.
2: Sure.
4: There are problems, I understand, with MDMA, with ecstasy, which is, you know, very much in the rave scene, and there are problems with purity there, or adulteration, or substitution. There are often methamphetamine is substituted for ecstasy, or ecstasy is cut with methamphetamine. There's more purity concerns with that, I think, than there is with LSD. There's actually an organization which some of you may know about called Dance Safe, which is, I think they have a website called dancesafe.com, and they are basically disseminators of information about the purity of street drugs. I believe they have, they often have representatives at raves. You can take samples of whatever you're taking, and they'll get it analyzed for you anonymously and confidentially. These are the sorts of things that the government should be supporting, you know, help people, if they're going to use drugs, help them to do it safely.
2: Mm-hmm.
4: But of course, this is all funded through private donations and so on. But they are doing a good job. They are doing, if young people are going to go out and go to raves and encounter these substances, at least we can help to ensure that they're safe. Getting the right thing.
2: All right, doctor. We're at the bottom of the hour, and I'm sure, let's see, it'd be about 4:30 there now.
4: Yes.
2: I want to thank you. What a wonderful time we've had. Can we do it again?
4: Absolutely. I've enjoyed it.
2: It's just been great.
4: If you could reschedule it to the daytime, it would be easier. But this has been fun.
2: I don't know about that, but we'll pick a night when you can get a good nap.
4: All right. Sounds good.
2: All right. Dr. Dennis McKenna, thank you.
4: Thank you for having me.
2: Good night, my friend.
4: Good night.
2: Isn't it eerie, folks, listening to that voice? Because you know you've heard it before. Speaking of the rainforest, I'm Art Bell. We'll be right back.

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1: Well, wasn't Dr. McKenna absolutely brilliant? And wasn't it kind of like having a flashback to Terrence to hear him? Brilliant man. I'm sure the show I just did is considered mainstream heresy, but that's all right, too. What you'll get on this program is all kinds of different stuff. Never the same thing. Never quite the same thing. And I suppose a lot of heresy. More in a moment. All right, let us now proceed to open lines. I want to remind everybody that I will not be here tonight. Ian Punnett will be holding forth. Please welcome him back. And I'll be back on Monday. I've got a date with a kind of an interesting group of industry people down in Los Angeles at the Radio and Records Talk Radio Convention, and it's going to be fun. We'll see a lot of you there, a lot of the program directors and managers and all kinds of people. So once in a lifetime, I'm going to do that. I rarely ever go to these events. This is a new thing for me, so I'll be on my way to Los Angeles. First-time caller line, you're on the air. Hi.
2: Hi, yes, this is Ganesh from San Francisco.
1: Welcome.
2: I was just calling to relate my first and only time using DMT. It was with a group of friends, and all of us had taken it at the same time, but I was the only one out of the group of five that didn't affect.
1: It didn't affect you at all?
2: No.
1: That's really interesting.
2: I laid back and felt as if I was falling into it, and then I woke up just as instantly as I started to fall into it. And I dabble in tarot, and I have since high school. And about 2 weeks before this event, I had lost my universe card.
1: Really?
2: And a psychic told me that you know, don't take the next step, or the next step you try and take,
1: yes,
2: it won't be there.
1: Yes, and that's the way it worked out.
2: Yes, and so I didn't know if anybody had related that they haven't been able to be affected by DMT, or I haven't tried it.
1: Well, listen, there's a lot of people, as you well know, that are not affected by all kinds of drugs. There's people that will try marijuana and say, what was that? Nothing. Nothing. So, so sure.
2: And my only experience with ketamine, I guess was in a K-hole and was going through this whole experience of a game show that, to me at the time, seemed bowling for consciousness, and I kept getting gutter balls. And so
1: throwing gutter balls in the game of life, huh?
2: Yes. But, okay.
1: All right, thank you very much for the call. Boy, I'll tell you, ketamine, huh? That's pretty heavy stuff. That's what they call the NDE drug, and he was in a game show throwing gutter balls in the game of life. That is funny. Wildcard line, you're on the air. Hello. Hello.
3: Yes.
1: Yes, you're on the air.
3: Yeah, I'm glad to be here. Glad you're back.
1: Thank you.
3: Yes, I had a question for you.
1: Sure.
3: When you talk about derivative drugs,
1: yes,
3: such as like heroin, cocaine, and so forth, and
1: yes,
3: then basic plants that are basically herbs, why are sentences or criminal laws passed in such a way to make these things equal? Or in other words, psychedelics?
1: Well, because the government's stupid. And that's the only answer. Well, that's not the only answer.
3: Right.
1: But it's the only one I can come up with. They're idiots. In other words, they're not. It's kind of like the punishment should fit the crime. That's a good analogy, I guess. And all drugs are not equal. But they're being treated that way in the war on drugs, and it's stupid.
3: Right, right. Like something like a mushroom that grows in a cow pasture.
1: Right.
3: as compared to something that has been chemically altered, or let's say, for example, speed, which is horrible.
1: Yeah. Oh, of course it is.
3: Yeah.
1: That's a whole point that Dr. McKenna was trying to make, that in essence, we have relationships with plants.
3: Yeah.
1: And that should be separated from those who, take the coca plant, for example, and mish it and mash it and change it and put it through chemical changes. And then on the other side, out pops a cocaine or crack or whatever. You know, they're very different things. But is our government smart enough to separate these? No. They're down there defoliating as fast as they can.
3: Why are all of these things classified as narcotics when a narcotic is a certain thing?
1: Well, they classify them as controlled substances.
3: Yes.
1: Not all are narcotics. Just controlled substances. Got a law? Can't have them.
3: Right. But why would you classify something such as, let's say, cannabis as a narcotic when it's not an opium derivative?
1: Well, I told you, because you're an idiot.
3: Exactly.
1: All right.
3: Thank you, Art.
1: Okay, thank you. Take care. East of the Rockies, you're on the air. Hi.
4: Hi, Art. This is Josh in Roanoke, Virginia.
1: Hi, Josh.
4: And I just want to say a quick shout-out to my friends in the Art Bell chat room on DownNet.
1: Hello there, you guys.
4: And,
1: DownNet is so easy to get onto, but FNet lately has been absolutely impossible. What's going on with the FNet servers, anyway?
4: FNet's being, along with UnderNet, are being attacked by what we call script kiddies.
1: Is that what's happening?
4: Little kiddies who call themselves hackers.
1: Yeah, I know what it is. I had a feeling something like that was going on, because most of the FNet servers are down.
4: Yeah. But one of the things I wanted to say was I really miss Terrence. Over the last 2 years, I've undergone a lot of changes, starting with listening to you and then reading Terrence's books. And it's really changed my life, and now I'm actually considering a career in radio. And
1: good for you.
4: Taking an interest in psychedelics and studying them.
1: Well, Terrence, everybody misses Terrence. I miss Terrence. However, when I talked to Dennis, I was not the same for the rest of the day. It was deja vu. I'm telling you, I heard Dennis's voice, and it kind of stopped me for a while when I first called him.
4: Yeah, I mean, it was actually quite eerie when I first heard his voice.
1: Yes, exactly.
4: And, it hit me like a 2x4 when Terrence died, because I had just finished reading all of his works, and I just started going to a type of all night dance party called a rave.
1: Mm-hmm. And, we were talking about him a little while ago, yes.
4: Yeah, and that was one of the things Terrence said was an early proponent of. And another person who's to be considered a proponent is Hakeem Bey, the anarchist philosopher. Have you ever read any of his works?
1: No, I have not.
4: He wrote something called Temporary Autonomous Zone, which is a remarkable book. And
1: I've heard of it.
4: You can find it online, easy as pie. I got short-term memory loss problems. and I'm only 19 years old.
1: And you're only 19, huh?
4: Yeah.
1: Well, maybe it'll come back.
4: Yeah, maybe it'll come back. That's about the only direction it can go. But I'll tell you, another thing is the stock market. The way it's been going, it's going just like Terrence's novelty theory.
1: Yes.
4: We're just getting closer and closer to a point where things are just going up, up, up, up, up. And things are just getting more complicated, and it's coming to a point at which we'll eventually, hopefully, on December 21st, 2012, enter a new era.
1: Well, the 49th day, sir, of the quickening. I got to run. Thank you very much for the call.
4: Please start.
1: Take care. West of the Rockies, you're on the air. Good morning.
5: Hello, Art. This is Andy from Clackamas, Oregon, listening to 1190 KEX.
1: Well, what's new with you, Andy?
5: Well, I have two questions for you.
1: We'll see how question one goes first. Go ahead.
5: Have you heard any stories about people using the Stephen Gibbs time machine?
1: Well, I have a Stephen Gibbs time machine.
5: I mean, people that use
1: Yes,
5: it.
1: I've heard stories. Of course, I've had people on the... No.
5: No?
1: I don't have time to do that. No.
5: I have another question.
1: Yes?
5: I was thinking maybe one night you could just be a DJ for 5 hours.
1: There's times I've almost done that, Andy. Thank you. There have been a couple of times when, years ago, when I was working at KDWN in Las Vegas, which is now an affiliate, by the way, when the phones quit. I mean, the telephones just quit. Now, how do you do a talk show when you have no telephones? I mean, no telephones. Well, you do okay for about 20 minutes or 30 minutes or maybe even 45 minutes if you're really inspired. But at some point, you've got to tell the audience what's going on. Hey, folks, our phones quit. And then, of course, you've got technical work going on around you. So there were a couple of times when I almost became a DJ. I did disc jockey work for a lot of years early in my life. And so, you know, it's all still there, and I could do it, but I prefer a little more intellectual stimulation. What I like to do is mix the music I like with the talk that I'm doing. But then you should have noticed that by now. First-time caller line, you're on the air. Hi.
6: Hi, this is Misty.
1: Well, extinguish thy radio, please.
6: Oh.
1: Dum-dum-dum.
6: Yes, this is Misty.
1: Yes, Misty.
6: I just had a few questions. I really didn't catch all of your show tonight, but I caught bits and pieces. And I've had two friends that had died within the last 6 months, kind of strange circumstances. One was actually just last week, not close friends, but acquaintances.
1: Yes.
6: The one that died last week was just a sudden brain aneurysm.
1: Mm-hmm.
6: Had gotten really into, like, methamphetamines.
1: Oh.
6: And I'm just kind of wondering what kind of information you know about this, or it seems like it's been common, young people dying of brain aneurysms, heart attacks, just...
1: Well, that's something that methamphetamine can do to you. On top of destroying, bone marrow, it'll ruin your teeth. Methamphetamine will ruin your life. Methamphetamine can indeed raise your blood pressure, and a blood vessel can go, and you go with it.
6: Certainly. The other one was a girl that had actually had been using ecstasy periodically. I personally don't do either, but like I said, they were acquaintances. And she had done ecstasy the night before she had passed away, and she was at work and just pretty much collapsed. And
1: cause of death?
6: They just couldn't get her heartbeat back.
1: What was the cause of death?
6: That's just it. It never really came out.
1: Mm-hmm. I don't know too much about the effects of ecstasy. I don't really know much about
6: that. Really,
1: also,
6: I
1: can't comment. I can't comment.
6: I just wanted to ask those few questions and see what your thoughts were.
1: Okay. I appreciate the call. Thank you. Certainly, methamphetamine is an easy one. That's a killer. That's an absolute killer. And I'm sure that, as Dr. McKenna said, the relationship with that kind of drug is not the kind of relationship that he was talking about with plants. Not even close. Wild card line, you're on the air. Hi.
7: Yes, this is Stormy Weather from the OK, Oregon.
1: Stormy Weather, extinguish your radio, please.
7: Okay, just a second.
1: All right.
7: A couple of nights ago he mentioned something about the Antichrist had written a book. A report from the Northwest here that... The Antichrist, which he had heard rumors that he had written a book.
1: No, I'm not aware of it.
7: Is this Art Bell?
1: Yes. Yes, I'm not aware of it. I don't know what book that would be.
7: Oh, well, I'll tell you what the name of the book is. It's called Don't Swallow the Camel.
1: Don't Swallow a Camel?
7: Don't Swallow the Camel.
1: The Camel?
7: Yeah.
1: No, I've never heard of it.
7: And it's from Matthew 23:24, where he says...
1: Oh, that book.
7: Yeah, he says, you blind guide, you went straighter than that and swallow a camel.
1: The only camel I knew about was something about pulling a camel through an eye of a needle or, I don't know, something. east of the Rockies. You're on the air. Hello.
8: Hey, Art. How you doing tonight?
1: I'm doing all right.
8: Haven't spoke to you for a long time. Joe from WRKO Boston.
1: Boston, yes.
8: Only have you on the 4 hours. We're disappointed. We can't get you on the full 5 hours.
1: Life's a rock. Then you know. A
8: few things I wanted to bring up. One, before you left the air, you mentioned the death of one of the astronauts, Conrad and Bruce McCandless, and you said you would tell us. And I've been waiting. And you
1: said I would tell you what?
8: What happened to McCandless and more about Conrad's death.
1: No, I think that you're referring to somebody else. It was not me. I'm sorry. It wasn't me. It may have been one of the hosts that was in, and you've got them confused, but that was not me. Certainly was not me. West of the Rockies, you're on the air. Hello. I didn't push the button. There we go. West of the Rockies, you're on the air. Hello.
9: Hi, Art. I wanted to find out one thing about Lorena McKinnon. Are you ever going to be able to interview her?
1: Who?
9: Lorena McKinnon.
1: Oh.
9: Lorena?
1: Oh, yes, very good point. She said that she would do an interview, but that the time wasn't right, so I should follow up on that and see if I can get Lorena McKinnon.
9: But now that you're back, and I mean, that was one of the things I was really hoping that would happen. And one other thing, Art, did Steve mention something about where in the spectrum of all of this the cannabis and marijuana fell? Is that a psychedelic?
1: Yes.
9: Oh, it is a psychedelic.
1: Oh, sure.
9: Oh, I didn't know for sure.
1: Yeah, absolutely.
9: Well, Art, thanks, and welcome back.
1: Okay, thank you. First time caller line, you're on the air. Hi.
10: Oh, let me turn my radio off.
1: Yes, turn your radio off.
10: I called to see if you could interview Peter Duesberg.
1: Are you referring to the scientist who's doing AIDS research?
10: Well, he's written a book about it.
1: Yeah, I have interviewed him. I've interviewed him years ago, ma'am.
10: Oh, you did?
1: Oh, I did indeed.
10: Could you put it on sometime when you're going to be away?
1: Well, I'll you never know. I might be able to. I don't know. I don't know what the policy on repeats is. We're trying not to do a whole lot of that, although there are a lot of old shows that certainly deserve replay. One that's getting a lot of votes lately is Father Malachi Martin. And one of these days we'll try. Maybe we'll get some replays in somehow or another from past years. I don't know exactly how we're going to do that. It's not easy, and there's a lot of editing required, but it's a worthy endeavor. Wildcard line, you're on the air. Hi. Hello.
11: Mr. Bell?
1: Yes, that's me. All right.
11: May I speak to you off the air when you get off, please?
1: Well, possibly.
11: Just take 10 seconds of your time, sir.
1: Is it really, really, really important?
11: Yeah, it has to do with me being Alan Shepard's nephew.
1: That's good enough. All right, I'm going to put you on hold, all right?
11: Thank you.
1: Stay right there, Alan Shepard's nephew. East of the Rockies, you're on the air. Hi.
12: Hey, Art, how you doing?
1: I'm doing.
12: You're doing?
1: I'm doing.
12: Hey, this is Kevin in Union, South Carolina.
1: Yes, Kevin.
12: Basically, I want to tell you, I'm glad that you're back on the air. Boy, I missed you bad while you were gone.
1: Thank you.
12: I think when you go out for the night in the morning,
1: yes,
12: I think you need to use that lightning bolt.
1: My lightning bolt?
12: Yeah.
1: Really? As sort of a final,
12: yeah,
1: a final thing?
12: Yeah, that'd be great.
1: I can do that.
12: Yeah.
1: That's it?
12: Basically it.
1: All right. Thank you very much for the suggestion. Whoops. First time caller line, you're on the air. Hello.
13: Hi, Art. How are you?
1: I'm all right.
13: Well, you know, I've listened to the last couple hours of your show.
1: Yes.
13: Of course, I love your show always. But just recently you said that the methamphetamine is a bad, bad, bad.
1: Yes, I did. That's my opinion. Bad, bad, bad, bad.
13: Okay, now I know several people in very high positions that work, go to work every day, that actually they have to use that just to get them go.
11: Just take 10 seconds of your time, sir.
1: Is it really, really, really important?
11: Yeah, it has to do with me being Alan Shepard's nephew.
1: That's good enough. All right, I'm going to put you on hold, all right?
11: Thank you.
1: Stay right there, Alan Shepard's nephew. East of the Rockies, you're on the air. Hi.
12: Hey, Art, how you doing?
1: I'm doing.
12: You're doing?
1: I'm doing.
12: Hey, this is Kevin in Union, South Carolina.
1: Yes, Kevin.
12: Basically, I want to tell you, I'm glad that you're back on the air. Boy, I missed you bad while you were gone.
1: Thank you.
12: I think when you go out for the night in the morning,
1: yes,
12: I think you need to use that lightning bolt.
1: My lightning bolt?
12: Yeah.
1: Really? As sort of a final...
12: Yeah.
1: A final thing?
12: Yeah, that'd be great.
1: I can do that.
12: Yeah.
1: Is that it?
12: Basically it.
1: All right. Thank you very much for the suggestion. Whoops. First time caller line, you're on the air. Hello.
13: Hi, Art. How are you?
1: I'm all right.
13: Well, you know, I've listened to the last couple hours of your show.
1: Yes.
13: Of course, I love your show always. But just recently you said that the methamphetamine is a bad.
1: Yes, I did. That's my opinion. Bad.
13: Okay, now I know several people.

0: Yeah.
1: Really? As sort of a final.
0: Yeah.
1: A final thing.
0: Yeah, that'd be great.
1: I can do that.
0: Yeah.
1: That's it?
0: Basically it.
1: All right. Thank you very much for the suggestion. Whoops. First time caller line. You're on the air. Hello.
2: Hi, Art. How are you?
1: I'm all right.
2: Well, you know, I've listened to the last couple hours of your show.
1: Yes.
2: Of course, I love your show always. But just recently you said that the methamphetamine is a bad.
1: Yes, I did. That's my opinion. Bad.
2: Okay, now I know several people in very high positions that go to work every day that actually they have to use that just to get them go and be somebody.
1: Well, that's because they're hooked on it. And I'll tell you what. These people that you're talking about in high positions that seem to be doing very well and are using methamphetamine, a few years down line, you take a look at them, they're going to be real old before their time.
2: Okay.
1: Yeah.
2: Well, but then again, the cannabis is still okay. I mean, I believe that's natural. I believe that's okay to do.
1: Cannabis is a whole different story.
2: It's not even on the same playing ground.
1: No, it isn't even on the same playing ground. And the problem that our society has is that it puts it... You know, the war on drugs puts them all together, just sloshes them all together. And it's a lie. It's a big, damaging, dastardly lie. Because our children, they go out and they try a little bit of pot and they go, well, gee, that wasn't... I didn't go crazy. I didn't kill anybody. I didn't go on a rampage. In fact, I was sort of downright lethargic, actually. And so they determine they've been lied to. And then that same young child takes the next step, which could be pretty rough stuff, folks. And that's how it's done. That's what a lie does. I'm Art Bell. Night-night.

0: Art Bell gets calls from men, women, the old, the young, the bright, the not so bright, the aspiring topless. Yes, the topless.
1: I'd have to write big, long editorial things just to get my point across, what I can get across by tone of voice.
2: You know that computers now have internet phone. You can see the person that you're talking to.
1: Yeah, I tried to be your first topless caller, but I couldn't find anybody who had that thing.
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1: Well, all right. Coming up in a moment, Rob Riggs. You know, I note here, though, from people who are fast-blasting me, Rochester was on here bragging about their snow mountain. I'm being told here by people in the New York area that Buffalo is, a trucker flashes me here, that Buffalo is trucking snow to Rochester for their snow mountain. They certainly have snow to spare, right? But they're trucking the snow all the way to Rochester for the mountain. Is that really true? All right. Coming up in a moment, Rob Riggs, who is a journalist and the former publisher of a series of award-winning community newspapers down in Texas. His interest is in ghost lights, wild man sightings, and related phenomena. It all began when he was a child. Of course it did. When he heard tales about all of these things in his hometown of Sour Lake in Big Thicket Country, Riggs began writing about the subject more than 20 years ago while working as a reporter for the Kuntz News. Since then, his studies of the phenomena have been featured in the Houston Chronicle and the Beaumont Enterprise. Riggs has also consulted on ghost lights for Waseda University in Tokyo and Harvard College Observatory. So all of that immediately ahead. Okay, here in the nighttime is Mr. Riggs, Rob Riggs. Rob, how are you?
2: Good morning, Art.
1: Good morning, Rob.
2: I'm fine.
1: Where are you?
2: I'm in Austin, Texas.
1: Down in Austin.
2: Yes, sir.
1: All right.
2: We have an affiliate here that carries your show.
1: That's right. That's exactly right. And which one is that?
2: KLBJ AM.
1: Uh-huh. KLBJ, LBJ. Mm-hmm. That means something. LBJ.
2: Lyndon Baines Johnson.
1: Darn right. All right. The thicket. What do you mean by thicket? What is thicket? Is that just a high weed country or what?
2: No, there is a region. What a lot of people around the country don't realize is that the eastern quarter of Texas is heavily forested. It is the western extent of the southern mixed forest.
1: Oh, there's no question about it.
2: Yeah.
1: Folks. Eastern Texas in general is green and pretty lush. It's everybody's they think of Texas as sort of semi-arid, the desert,
2: right.
1: And a lot of Texas is like that.
2: Yes.
1: But not the eastern part. It's a whole different area. That's
2: yes,
1: right.
2: It's basically like Louisiana, Mississippi, and the Deep South.
1: Sure.
2: As a matter of fact, the forested areas of East Texas are roughly equivalent to the forested areas of the entire New England states.
1: That's a lot of forest.
2: Yeah. So just to give people an idea of the scale. I know when some people hear that there's a Bigfoot in Texas, they immediately think, well, how could there be a Bigfoot in Texas? Well, because, you know, we have a lot of suitable habitat.
1: Obviously. I mean, if Bigfoot is real,
2: right,
1: then he's going to require the kind of area that you're talking about to be able to evade death or capture.
2: Correct. Now, the Big Thicket is what is a name that has traditionally been given to the southern end of the East Texas Piney Woods.
1: Okay.
2: This is roughly between the Trinity River, the lower Trinity River, which is just east of Houston, about to the Louisiana border.
1: Hmm.
2: And it's the region is about 60, 70 miles wide and about the same distance north to south. And it encompasses the two biggest river swamp systems in East Texas, and bayous, marshes.
1: I want to stop you
2: yes.
1: for just one moment.
2: Yes.
1: Have you been a listener to the show for a while?
2: Yes.
1: Do you remember a man who claimed that he killed two Bigfoot?
2: I heard that story, but I heard that was up in the panhandle of Texas.
1: Mm-hmm.
2: Uh-huh.
1: Which is more like the country you were referring to, the other kind of country of part.
2: That's correct.
1: Yeah.
2: Mm-hmm. Now, I won't say that there have never been any sightings of Bigfoot in Texas outside of East Texas. Occasionally, you know, there have been some. And matter of fact, I know of two organizations in Texas that chart recent sightings, both of which have websites. And one of them actually reported a sighting in Lago Vista, which is out on Lake Travis right outside of Austin in the Hill Country.
1: Mm.
2: There is some land out there that's fairly undeveloped, owned by the local river authority.
1: So you have approached this whole thing as a journalist?
2: Yes, sir. The way I got started on this, Art, is that I grew up in a little town called Sour Lake, which is population 1,600. Right on the southern edge of the Big Thicket. There is a national park in the Big Thicket. Actually, it's a preserve administered by the Park Service.
1: Right.
2: And Sour Lake is within about 3 miles of the boundary of the park. And I grew up hearing the stories from the time I was about 10 years old. I remember stories about a naked, hairy, wild man
1: mm-hmm.
2: having been seen in Hardin County. It was reported in the newspaper, the Koontz News, which I ultimately grew up to have my first newspaper job working for that actual paper. I remember the articles, and when I wrote the book, I went back and researched and got the articles, and they were in 1952, which, incidentally, is about 6 years before the Bigfoot stories became popularized in California. Nobody ever heard the term Bigfoot that far back.
1: So what they in the newspaper stories and even now you referred to this as a wild man.
2: Well, it has been referred to as a hairy, naked, wild man. People didn't know what to call it, and you'll find it. Now this is kind of interesting. In the Pacific Northwest, you have a long history of sightings going back to the Native Americans, and they basically have come to be known as Bigfoot or Sasquatch.
1: That's right.
2: Well, in the Deep South, and what many people aren't aware of is that there is an equally long tradition of sightings of large hairy humanoid creatures throughout the Deep South, from East Texas up into Arkansas and
1: Louisiana.
2: Well,
1: okay, let me ask you this.
2: Yes.
1: We know the traditional look of Bigfoot and how it's described by the Patterson film and by a lot of other things. People have seen it on TV or whatever, right?
2: Mm-hmm.
1: So they know what that looks like. Now, wild man, that almost sounds like it could be a description of a feral human being.
2: Well, that's one of the intriguing parts of the story, Art, is that sometimes the descriptions do seem more like that, but the descriptions have also I've interviewed about a dozen eyewitnesses of the Big Thicket Wild Man. I've talked to people.
1: Well, for example,
2: on radio shows.
1: Okay, good.
2: And so.
1: How hairy? I mean, I've seen Bigfoot, and it's really hairy, like
2: mm-hmm.
1: animal hair.
2: Right.
1: Now, Wild Man is apparently sometimes described as just really hairy, and there are really hairy humans, and there are
2: right.
1: really feral humans.
2: Right.
1: People don't know about that. They don't believe it, but there are feral humans, wild humans, like wild animals.
2: Well, that's one possibility of what we may be dealing with here. But to tell you the truth, there are two categories of sightings that I have run across in the Big Thicket. One is like a typical Bigfoot. It is described as an ape-like creature covered with hair.
1: Okay.
2: There is another description, which is more like what you're talking about. People have described it as appearing like a primitive-looking Indian. Now, I'll tell you something. There was a tribe of Indians that lived on the Texas Gulf Coast from about Corpus Christi, which is around about the middle coast, up to about the Galveston Island. That was called the Karankawas. They were, anthropologists consider them to have been probably the most primitive Indians that lived in the United States. Some
1: mm-hmm.
2: people think that they may actually have been a primitive form of man, that they may not have been Homo sapiens sapiens. Their average height of the male warriors was reputed to have been over 7 feet tall.
1: Mm.
2: Mm-hmm. They are said to have grown long hair down past their waist and to have worn animal pelts.
1: Okay, wait, but that's, yes. You know, that's not really typical, is it, of early humans? In other words, even as we can look at sort of macro evolution for humans, we seem to be getting taller. But if you go back, you would think we would be smaller if it was a direct relation to us.
2: Well, that's what I say. It may not have been a Homo sapiens sapiens. And, you know, there are stories. And, I don't have any proof of this, but I have heard stories of Bronze Age mounds in the United States that have been excavated where they found skeletons of gigantic human beings. And some people think that these may have actually been, you know, you always hear the story, well, if Bigfoot is real, why haven't we ever found any of their bones?
1: Right.
2: Some people think, well, that may be it. That might be, but, you know, as you know, many times when any information like that surfaces, it is suppressed because it doesn't fit the dominant paradigm of how things are assumed to have been.
1: Well, that's right. And in fact, actually, a lot of the bones that have been discovered have been hidden away because there is no reasonable way to explain them.
2: Mm-hmm. Exactly. They end up in the basements of museums.
1: That's correct.
2: Forgotten.
1: People don't believe it, but that's really true. That is exactly what happens to them.
2: Right.
1: Instead of considering that we have an important find here that may be a link, they don't want to think about that, so they put it up on the shelf. Pretty crazy, huh?
2: Yep. Well, now, what I was going to say about these Karankawas is that if you can imagine a male warrior, Karankawa, 7 feet tall, he's got black hair down past his waist, he's wearing animal skins, and they were known to have covered their bodies with mud to keep off and alligator or shark oil to keep off the mosquitoes in the marshes.
1: Uh-huh.
2: If you can imagine that you're in the woods and dim light and shadow, and you were to come across one of those, it would look like he was covered with hair.
1: Well,
2: it could look like it. Now, I have had sightings in the Big Thicket of people describing...
1: That would be if I recovered from my heart attack. Believe me.
2: Yes. I have had people in a particular area near the mouth of the Trinity River and the Trinity Swamps. There have been I've had several independent reports of people seeing what they described, what sounds like Karankawa Indians. Now, there have even been some investigators, I believe it was John Green, you know, some of the early Bigfoot investigators,
1: mm-hmm.
2: Who have suggested that the Karankawas may have actually have migrated to the Pacific Northwest, and that what we're seeing is and thinking are Bigfoot may actually be survivors of the Karankawa tribe.
1: Well, whatever. You know, why is it not reasonable to assume that there could be some peoples out there, some creatures or humans or whatever they are, that simply have decided they do not wish to share in our modern lifestyle, period. They don't want anything to do with this civilization. It's not the way they live, nor is it the way they want to live.
2: Mm-hmm.
1: And so they don't. They say.
2: Well, as a matter of fact, Art, I reached that conclusion in my book.
1: Really?
2: Yes. I think that may well be the case. And I think that these people, and I do think we're dealing with people, even whether they're a primitive form of human being or something in between a human being and an ape,
1: mm-hmm.
2: I think that they have abilities to evade our detection that are off the scale in terms of weirdness. And this is based on...
1: Well, how far off scale? So far off scale as to us to seem like magic or paranormal or
2: yes,
1: whatever?
2: Yes.
1: Ah.
2: Uh-huh. And this is what my research in East Texas and Louisiana has indicated to me. And it's interesting because it overlaps, and say in the case of Louisiana, it overlaps with the voodoo practice among the Cajuns and the Creoles. And in Mississippi, it overlaps. I got an email today from a Choctaw Indian who talked about, he looked at my website and looked at things I was writing about, and he talked about how this was part of the shamanic practices of their witch doctors, and they knew about these things, dating back to antiquity. And you'll find, if you study the folklore of the American Indians in the Pacific Northwest and in the Deep South, they say that these creatures are an ancient form of human being that does, in fact, avoid contact with civilization.
1: Well, that could be a logical thing for somebody to do, to say, don't want a damn thing to do with it. Here's the way we live. Not only that, but because they're so separate and reject all that is that we are, then they would develop their own everything, really, and they might develop in an entirely different way with different talents and abilities and senses.
2: Yes, and you know, there's the theory about the two sides of the brain.
1: Oh yes.
2: And we modern Western society has developed the rational side of the brain. And our whole worldview and the whole way we look at reality, the way we look at nature, the way we look at everything is based on that.
1: Even time.
2: Yes.
1: Everything, yes.
2: Yes, I was hearing what you were talking about, time. Well, imagine if you had a human being that developed the intuitive side of the brain to the nth degree.
1: Which is probably exactly what you would do if you were not caught up in the...
2: culture. If you were a feral, wild human being.
1: Absolutely. The intuitive side would be raging in you,
2: right,
1: in all probability. Yeah, I can imagine that, sure.
2: There are, there aren't many of them left, but if you go to some of the so-called primitive, traditional shamanic cultures on in the third world, where there is any surviving that actually maintain shamanic traditions.
1: Yes, sir.
2: Their worldview is entirely alien to what we think of as real.
1: Mm-hmm.
2: They have contact with what they call the spirit world. They have incredible. There is evidence of incredible psychic and paranormal abilities. We've lost. It's like part of our brain is atrophied because of the way our culture has developed, the way we've evolved. It's atrophied. And in these feral people, or these wild people, who are not even to the level of what would be the shamanic traditional cultures, it's like the exact opposite.
1: All right. Hold it right there. We're at the bottom of the hour. I'm sure he's absolutely right about that capability. I'm Art Bell. Good morning.

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1: It certainly is, and I just got a very interesting fast blast. This is interesting. I'm not going to give the name of the person who sent it from Bangor, Maine. But it says, Art, when I was a kid in Boston, and obviously he's older now, right? I met a man who represented himself as you, meaning me, Art Bell. Was it you or an imposter? Now get this, folks. If it was you, I told you all about time travel and about the future. If it was or wasn't you, let me know. This person might want to send me an email for any further communication. Back now into the thicket with Rob Riggs, who wrote a book that you can find out about on my website and, of course, Amazon.com and so forth and so on. It's called In the Big Thicket on the Trail of the Wild Man. Here's Rob again. Okay, Rob, question for you, if you don't mind. With regard to either one of these classes, you know, the Wild Man or Sasquatch or Bigfoot, whatever you want to call it, what are the reports that you consider perhaps credible involving what they can do that to us seems paranormal?
2: Well, the James Swan, who is a professor at Cal State Davis, did a study in the Pacific Northwest about 12 years ago, and he noted that a typical Bigfoot sighting involved a feeling of charged energy in the atmosphere. Mm-hmm. And then typically you would hear a howling sound. Sometimes you would smell a musky odor. Then people would see, frequently would see the wild man or the Sasquatch or the Bigfoot in a range of usually a few miles over a period of a few days, and then it would simply vanish. And many times there have been search parties put together and posses going out with bloodhounds and so on.
1: Yeah, people,
2: and still they have failed to
1: find anything.
2: Find them.
1: A lot,
2: yes,
1: of people don't know that that's true, that these stories have been sort of more than just stories, so much so that yeah, posses have been formed, mm-hmm, people have gone out in mass looking for these things, and they are just gone.
2: Right. Now, this is why, Art, you know, there's two basic schools in regard to the Bigfoot phenomenon, and that is what they call the flesh and blood and the paranormal.
1: Right.
2: This is why I can't buy into merely the flesh and blood, because there's too much history of these things just disappearing. Mm-hmm. And there is some testimony of people saying of literally seeing them vanish before their very eyes. Mm-hmm. And now,
1: How many reports like that are there? That's pretty impressive.
2: Well, I don't have any from the Big Thicket, but if you study the literature, and there are a number of people, in fact, I have drawn on the research of a number of well-known writers, John Keel, Lauren Coleman,
1: sure,
2: who are people that I correspond with.
1: Sure, I know Lauren.
2: Yeah, and Paul Devereaux and David Clark and the boards from England. And Dr. Michael Persinger from Canada, and these are all people that I've either studied and or corresponded with and have gotten to be friends with. There's a substantial body of evidence in this regard.
1: Okay.
2: And this has led some people like Dr. Persinger to basically dismiss the things as hallucinatory. I can't dismiss them as hallucinatory because there's too much physical evidence. That is, you know, footprints. There have been recorded footprints of the Big Thicket Wild Man and Bigfoot, you know, all over. And there are some, apparently there are some hair samples, you know, and this phenomenon, by the way, is international. I'm corresponding with a wildlife biologist from Russia. There's a long tradition of, and they actually call it wild man there too, and in China.
1: Now,
2: in the remote
1: help,
2: area.
1: Help me out here.
2: Yes.
1: They have retrieved hair,
2: yes.
1: And I have heard that in a number of tests, it simply comes back no known mammal.
2: Right.
1: Is that true?
2: Those results coming back as primate, but unknown.
1: Unknown primate. Yeah.
2: Uh-huh.
1: Yeah.
2: But the point is, Dr. Swan interviewed a couple of American Indian, Native American shaman in his part of his investigation, and they told him simply that, well, the reason that you can't find these beings is because they live in two worlds. They can manifest in this world, and they can leave this world.
1: Well, maybe they live in two dimensions.
2: Right. Well, I would say that would be living in two worlds.
1: Yes.
2: It would be what American Indian might call what we would say living in two dimensions.
1: Yes.
2: Now, another thing they said is that these...
1: We have to almost reduce everything to science to begin to even get a grasp on it. People are just now understanding... there may well be more dimensions up to 11. They're just beginning to, I think, grasp that. So then the possibility that a creature like this would live in an adjacent a dimension is fairly probable.
2: I think so, and we're getting. I'm getting to why I think it's highly likely. But the Indians also said that they believed that these creatures had the power to make themselves invisible to a human observer. And John Green, and you can go back and check some of the original Bigfoot research that came out in the 60s and some of the classic Bigfoot books, and a number of the different research teams reported being in Bigfoot country, actually hearing them. And in some cases, actually hearing them walking around in their vicinity and not being able to see them.
1: See, now, to me, that would be different than being in another dimension. If it was just invisibility or somebody winking out, you could think they're going to another dimension. Obviously, to us, they are suddenly invisible. But you're suggesting...
2: Well, they may have both.
1: You're suggesting... You seem to be suggesting invisibility in this dimension, and the ground shakes and the twigs break and they make footprints, but there's nothing to see.
2: But they may also be able to do, I mean, that may be like an intermediary, you see, between being in this space-time frame and going to another one.
1: Hmm.
2: Because what they may be dealing with is elements of perception and ambient energy fields involved with perception that we're basically ignorant of. And this is something our neuroscientists are just beginning to understand about how parts of the brain work in terms of how we organize perception,
1: mm-hmm.
2: the perception of an external objective reality and the temporal lobe and so on. This is what Dr. Persinger has done, some admirable work in terms of how the temporal lobes work in regard to organizing our perception of external reality. And his theory is that something interferes with that process, and usually he postulates that it's these unusual energies. You know, like I say, and Swan says that the first thing that will happen is there will be a sense of an unusually a strong energy field in an area before the wild man shows up.
1: We see in a certain spectrum.
2: Yes, exactly.
1: Right? We see in a certain spectrum, and I think it has something, may have something to do with vibrational levels, and if something begins vibrating at a frequency that takes it to a level beyond our vision's capability, to us it would become invisible.
2: Right. Exactly. And and the reverse would also be true. Like if you were suddenly subjected to an energy field, and your mind became entrained to an energy field that raised the vibrations, you might then be able to see something that you would not normally be able to see.
1: That's right.
2: Right.
1: That's exactly right. All right, now. There are other reports. There are reports in the thicket of something called a ghost light.
2: Right.
1: Now, that's interesting. What is a ghost light, please?
2: Okay. There are about... Now, all the people that I have mentioned to you before, these other researchers, particularly Paul Devereaux and David Clark and from the UK, have written about what are in the English-speaking world are normally called ghost lights or mystery lights. And these are typically spherical lights, usually about the size of a basketball, usually of an intense bluish-white, luminosity,
1: mm-hmm.
2: that tend to occur and recur in the same areas over long periods of time. They call it the standing ghost light phenomenon.
1: Hmm.
2: And they tend to be highly localized or to occur within an area, say, a few miles. Now, Michael Persinger and Lauren Coleman and a number of others have documented about 40 locations in North America where there are long-standing ghost light locations.
1: All right.
2: And there are a number of them also are in the UK, and they're all around the world.
1: Okay. Let me lay something on you.
2: Okay.
1: Let's see if this makes any sense to you.
2: Okay.
1: There have been some new discoveries in physics. I listened to a physicist interviewed by Whitley Strieber on Dreamland who has measured what are called plasma balls,
2: mm-hmm.
1: That are very much like these balls of light you're talking about. And
2: that wouldn't be Professor Otsuki, would it?
1: I believe it is, yes.
2: I've met Professor Otsuki.
1: Well, at any rate, he has demonstrated scientifically mm-hmm. that these plasma balls are able to either keep their energy static or actually increase it. Now, if you think that, and that's just impossible from a physics point
2: right.
1: of view. Unless
2: thermodynamic or electrodynamics theory,
1: It just can't be. If it's some
2: exactly.
1: freak of nature that created this plasma ball, one could understand that perhaps, but it would obviously lessen quickly in intensity, and
2: right.
1: burn out in the atmosphere. But
2: mm-hmm.
1: this is what they, honest to God, they're discovering, that these things maintain or increase the
2: right.
1: amount of energy they use to continue to be this ball, this plasma ball. It's the damnedest thing.
2: Well, you're exactly right. Now, Art, people have been seeing these ghost lights in the Big Thicket since at least the turn of the century. In the 1960s, an old newspaper editor down there in Koontz started writing about it, and he called on scientists in the area to come out and study the phenomenon and try to explain it.
1: Mm-hmm.
2: Well, they came out and rather lamely tried to pass it off as swamp gas.
1: Swamp gas?
2: Uh-huh. Now, to this date, Art, as far as I know, there has never been any serious study of the Big Thicket ghost light by any American team of physicists. But in 1989, I participated in a research on Bragg Road with Professor Otsuki of Waseda University, Japan.
1: Oh, no kidding.
2: Yes. And he concluded that there were plasma balls on Bragg Road. He also said, interestingly enough, now there is another ghost light location in West Texas called the Marfa Lights.
1: Oh, that's yes.
2: quite famous.
1: Sure.
2: He told me that in his experience, there were more sightings of what he called ball lightning or plasma balls in Texas than anywhere in the world.
1: Yeah, that sounds right.
2: Uh-huh. Between the ghost light in West Texas and the ghost light in... All right, you can go to virtually any town between Houston and Beaumont, and a lot of people even in the big cities, who have either heard of or actually seen these ghost lights.
1: Can you, before we return to that, can you help me out with something that I really do need help with? All my life, I've heard everything in the world dismissed as
2: swamp gas.
1: Yeah. Do you live near the swamps?
2: The big thicket is in the swamps.
1: It's in the swamps. Okay, so then what is swamp gas, and what is it capable of doing?
2: Well, do you know Patrick Weege?
1: No.
2: Well, he wrote a book called Swamp Gas Times about his studies of UFOs. And my response to that is, you know, if all the I've been interviewing people and studying these phenomena for 20 years, and I don't know of anybody who's ever seen swamp gas.
1: What? are you serious?
2: Yeah. I have never seen a photograph of swamp gas.
1: Well, I haven't either.
2: I'm not sure it actually exists. I think it's a government conspiracy.
1: Well, so there's never been a case of, like, a story in a local paper there, oh, my God, swamp gas situation bad last night?
2: No.
1: Local citizens observe strange swamp gas lights?
2: Well, you know, you're talking about how these ghost lights cannot be explained.
1: Right.
2: And electrodynamic theory. Well, you know, people trot out theories about earthquake lights and so on, and ball lightning to try to explain them. But those are all discharge phenomena that are very short-lived.
1: Well, besides, it would behave as it should behave. If it was lightning or something like that, you've got an initial charge.
2: Yeah, they're discharge phenomena.
1: It creates this whatever it is, and then it dissipates or even explodes, and ball lightning does that.
2: Right.
1: But
2: and the same
1: things,
2: with the swamp gas. And from what I can tell, swamp gas is actually a very rare phenomenon.
1: But neither one of us have any evidence of
2: swamp gas existing.
1: Yeah, well, that's right, and it has been used to explain.
2: Yes.
1: And think of the oddity of that. Something that itself has never been realized as real is used to explain other stuff that they can't figure out.
2: Exactly. And by the way, Art, while we're talking, I would like to invite your listeners to go to my website, which is mysteriousdimension.com.
1: Wait a minute. Let me see if we have... I would bet that on my website right now, we would have your website.
2: Yes.
1: Here it is, mysteriousdimension.com. You go to my website, folks.
2: Right.
1: Go to tonight's.
2: Click on to introduction.
1: Yep.
2: And at the top, there will be a slideshow that gives you some pictures of the big thicket. And the first one is a picture of the ghost road. Now, this road is where the big thicket ghost light appears.
1: Wait a minute. I'm on your website.
2: Yeah.
1: All right.
2: Go to introduction.
1: If I go to intro at the bottom of the page, I did intro at the top, and oh, okay, here I am. I'm there.
2: Do you see the road with the?
1: Oh,
2: yeah.
1: This is pretty cool.
2: This is what they call the ghost road. This is where the ghost light appears in the big thicket.
1: This is pretty cool.
2: Yeah.
1: Especially the way it's presented here. The pictures peel away from each other in three dimensions. Oh, somebody did some really good work.
2: Yeah. Yeah, the man named Ira Kennedy from San Marcos, Texas, designed this for me. He's a real pro.
1: Oh, this is really cool.
2: Now, Art, the first picture is a picture of the ghost road where the light occurs, and then there are some big thicket scenes. Now, if you go down, scroll down,
1: can I
2: you'll
1: stop?
2: You'll see a picture that looks like fog.
1: Oh yeah, I'm there.
2: You see that?
1: Yep.
2: That is a photograph of one phase of manifestation of the big thicket ghost light.
1: Wow.
2: It actually has different phases that it can appear.
1: Who caught these photographs as it manifested like this? Wow.
2: My friend and Bill Fleming and I, who is my associate research, done a lot of research down there with me, and I took this photograph. Now listen to this. This is really interesting. We went to the ghost road. And drove about halfway down the length, and in the distance we thought we saw a light cross the road and go off and into the woods. So we drove up to about where we thought that was, and we set up. And we had talked to a man from Joplin, Missouri, who had done some photographic studies.
1: Hold your story. Hold your story right there. Yeah. It'll be a cliffhanger during the break. That's how we get people to stick around. You know? Well, these pictures are awesome. You've got to see what he's got. Go to my website. Go to tonight's guest info and click on his website. This is absolutely excellent stuff. Really good photographs. My. It's the mysteriousdimension.com website, and the link is right there on my website. So go take a look. It's well worth the look. I'm Art Bell.

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1: From the high desert, that's who we are. We'll be right back. Well, all right. Once again, Rob Riggs, we were talking about plasma balls and the lights and looking at your website. You know what? I'm afraid. I'm sorry about this, but I'm being told by people on Fast Blast that your website is blown up.
2: It's blown up?
1: Yeah, it's blown up.
2: Too many people hitting it?
1: Yeah.
2: Yeah. That's too bad.
1: Yeah. I would still urge people to try this. It's pretty awesome. I mean, the photograph of the forming light in the formation stage is really neat. That is some photograph.
2: That's what we call the luminous mist or luminous fog stage. And the way people who see that describe it in the distance, it's like a small fog bank with a bright spot in it. And you can see at the top of the photograph where it's brighter.
1: You absolutely can, yes.
2: Yeah. Now, listen to this, Art. When we took that photograph, we did not see that light.
1: What? Really?
2: Right. We were told by a gentleman who was researching the ghost light in Joppa, Missouri, which I think they call the Ozark spook light, if you would go to a place where the ghost lights manifest, you could take photographs, and that sometimes the energy that manifests the lights would be there just outside the visible
1: range.
2: Light range.
1: Is the photograph to the right of it of the same area?
2: Yes, that is a test photograph. The photograph to the right was taken with a flash. The photograph to the left that showed the fog was taken without a flash.
1: That's awesome. These are clear, folks, so you know what you're going after if you can get on the website. These are clear, probably were 35 millimeter.
2: Right, 35 millimeter with the 1,000 speed.
1: Yeah, film. Very, very clear, very clear. So quite convincing. Ooh, this is cool.
2: Now, Art, that phase can also be visible, though. We got it right outside the visible light range, but it can also be visible. Now, I have also had people testify that they had seen the fog collapse into the bright spot and form the sphere.
1: And that's when it becomes visible to the human eye?
2: Yes, that's when it becomes the basketball-sized sphere.
1: Yep.
2: Now, I have talked to people who have seen that thing for 5 minutes, who have had the light chase them up and down the road
1: chase
2: at speeds
1: them.
2: Of 50, 60 miles an hour.
1: Really?
2: Yes. And there's no light known to any thermodynamics or electrodynamics that would act like that.
1: You used the word chase.
2: Yes, chase.
1: Now, do you really mean that in the literal sense of the word? Because that implies intelligent action. Yeah.
2: Yes. I interviewed a man in Beaumont when I was teaching school there. And word got out that this is when I first started researching the book.
1: Uh-huh.
2: This man came to me, his name was Jim. And he said, "Mr. Riggs," he says, "I'm going to tell you about what happened to me on Bragg Road. And it's been 30 years since I saw this thing, and I have never told anyone before, and I have never been back to that place."
1: Uh-huh.
2: He saw the light. He went out there when he was a teenager, a bunch of kids. The light comes up, approaches them from the front of their vehicle, gets right over their car, into their car, and stalls the engine.
1: Oh, that would indicate electromagnetic.
2: Right. It has an electromagnetic parameter. But they said that these kids were terrified because they said the thing was like it was alive.
1: Well, maybe.
2: Now, I have since interviewed a number of witnesses who have had similar experiences with the thing knocking out their electrical systems on their cars. And this is typical of ghost lights around the country.
1: Well, maybe it was alive.
2: Yeah. Now, here's the thing, though. In many ghost light locations, people make that observation that the light seemed to be alive,
1: yes,
2: to play with them, to be inquisitive, to be conscious of their presence. Now, so those are I do not have a photograph of the basketball size, you know, phase of the manifestation. I do have a photograph of another phase, which is called the firefly phase.
1: Okay.
2: The firefly phase, generally, it is a smaller light, not as big as the basketball size. It looks like a large firefly, and they appear in the treetops. They're also called pinpoint lights. And typically, it would just be one light. And we were out there one night, and the light appeared above our heads.
1: This wouldn't be where George Bush stole that phrase, would it?
2: What phrase?
1: 1,000 points of
2: light. I don't know.
1: All right.
2: But the point is, the light can manifest in different ways, or you could say this, then there may be phases of the same manifestation of the same, you know, phenomenon, or they could be different phenomena. They could be different things, all of which are luminous. Now, here's an interesting thing about Bragg Road. Bragg Road is almost perfectly straight. It's about 8 miles long, almost exactly oriented to north and south.
1: It almost has a total thicket cover, too. I mean,
2: yes, it does.
1: You know, if there were no lights, no creatures, nothing, at night it would be one freaky, scary road to go
2: the
1: down.
2: The Big Thicket is a scary place, Art.
1: Yeah, it is.
2: Yeah.
1: It
2: has been known as such for ever since, you know, it's been settled by, you know, as a matter of fact, there is archaeological evidence that the Indians never settled the heart of the Big Thicket where the lights appear, that they avoided it.
1: Really?
2: And the tradition is that they said that part of the woods was haunted by demons and they wouldn't go there. There is no evidence of any permanent Indian culture having existed in that part of Hardin County.
1: And
2: where
1: they used the word demons?
2: Yes. Mm-hmm. Well, no, they didn't. I mean, they had their own word for that.
1: Right, but amounted to demons.
2: Yes.
1: Mm-hmm.
2: And traditionally, there are places around the country where this is the case, where the howling, hairy creatures appear, where the weird lights appear. And so the point is that there's a correlation between the appearance of these lights, Art, and the appearance of the wild man. I really was not fully conscious of that association until I started writing stories about the ghost lights.
1: Have you ever heard or seen one of these creatures?
2: Yeah, I have heard it, yes. And I have interviewed about 15 or 20 people who have actually seen it and or heard it.
1: But you've personally heard it?
2: Yes.
1: All right. One moment, please.
2: Okay.
1: Does it in any way sound like this? Now, that's one recording that I have. And if I were to categorize that, I'd say we're listening to a wild man. It sounds like a wild man to me.
2: Well, let me tell you what happened to me. I had deduced, after having studied it for some time, that there was an area where I could go and I might have a chance of intercepting a sort of a travel route that they might use.
1: Yes.
2: I went out to in the deep woods, and it was a pipeline right away that cut through the woods.
1: Right.
2: I got on a deer blind set on this deer blind and actually spent the night on the deer blind. I woke up, and about an hour before sunrise, that thing couldn't have been more than about 20 yards from me.
1: Hmm.
2: It was so loud, Art, that it's like the air was vibrating, and you could feel the vibrations in your chest.
1: All right, here
2: it was awesome.
1: Here is the other sound. Now, this is said to be a Bigfoot sound. So since you've heard something, you listen carefully to the following, because this has been verified to be an actual Bigfoot sound. Let's see how this one goes with you.

0: That obviously recorded at some distance. Does that sound anything like
1: that? Well, you know, there are actually, I work with some guys that call the Texas Bigfoot Research Center.
0: Mm-hmm.
1: And they have some photographs of what they call these vocalizations. And there are actually a number of different calls that the creatures make. One of them, that loud one, the first one you played,
0: yes,
1: that's what I heard. That was a howling, just an indescribable howling sound. They also have another call that's almost more bird-like, very loud and very higher pitched, and is shorter, and like they'll make a series of those sounds. I got an email from a lady who grew up in the swamps around Lafayette, Louisiana, and she said, in Louisiana they call them the loup garou or werewolf.
0: Yes.
1: And she said it was common knowledge way back in the swamps, and the old people actually left food out for these things, and she said that they heard them frequently, and that there was no animal known to any of the people in the swamps that could make that sound. It was totally, couldn't be duplicated by anything else.
0: Well,
1: now, I will say this. After that experience, I have not gone back into the woods alone again.
0: I wouldn't either.
1: Yeah.
0: So you're not crazy.
1: I'm brave, but I'm not crazy.
0: So you would not seek out, after what you experienced, you wouldn't seek out an encounter, I mean, even with others, or would you?
1: Well, yes.
0: You would?
1: I would, and I'll tell you why.
0: So you're a little crazy.
1: Yes, but my feeling was, at that time, when that was happening, that I was totally at the mercy of that thing.
0: Yeah.
1: And that if it had wanted me, it could have had me right there.
0: Well, now, that is an interesting point you bring up. I think I've talked to most of the biggest Bigfoot researchers in the world.
1: Mm-hmm.
0: And inevitably, they say that really, even they say the same thing you did. If it had wanted me or wants somebody, believe me, it's got them. But it really doesn't. That these are really friendly creatures. These are creatures that mean us no harm.
1: Yes, and you know, and I think there's a possibility that they may need the places where these creatures can exist are dwindling, and I think that there may be somewhat in their interest for us to know more about them. And hopefully to protect some of the areas where they exist, because I think that they need the energetic conditions that produce those ghost lights
0: to exist
1: in order for them to be able to manifest in this space-time.
0: Yeah, the problem that you've got, and anybody else who believes what you believe, would mm-hmm. be that before you can get that protection, and you could get it if if we proved beyond all doubt the existence somehow of these creatures by getting a body, getting irrefutable evidence, Bigfoot researchers in the world, and inevitably they say that really, even they say the same thing you did, if it had wanted me or wants somebody, believe me, it's got them. But it really doesn't. That these are really friendly creatures. These are creatures that mean us no harm.
1: Yes, and you know, and I think there's a possibility that they may need the places where these creatures can exist are dwindling, and I think that there may be somewhat in their interest for us to know more about them. And hopefully to protect some of the areas where they exist, because I think that they need the energetic conditions that produce those ghost lights
0: to exist
1: in order for them to be able to manifest in this space-time.
0: Yeah, the problem that you've got, and anybody else who believes what you believe, would be that before you can get that protection, and you could get it if if we proved

0: are dwindling. And I think that I think there may be somewhat in their interest for us to know more about them, and hopefully to protect some of the areas where they exist, because I think that they need the energetic conditions that produce those ghost lights
1: to exist.
0: To exist in order for them to be able to manifest in this space-time.
1: Yeah, the problem that you've got, and anybody else who believes what you believe, would be that before you can get that protection, and you could get it, if we proved beyond all doubt the existence somehow of these creatures by getting a body, getting irrefutable evidence of some kind, then you could get the kind of protection you want. Till then, you just try and go in and get anything protected with a story like this, and you'll hear the buzzsaws coming.
0: Well, luckily, about 100,000 acres of the Big Thicket has been protected.
1: Yeah, but not for that reason, I bet.
0: No, not for that reason. But luckily, there are some, you know, there are some places, and they do inhabit the preserve. As a matter of fact, I talked to a park ranger at one of the units of the preserve, and there have been reports, particularly among the Native Americans who live right on the edge of the northern part of the Big Thicket Preserve, of the wild man sightings. I got an email also today from a gentleman who has a hunting camp in that same area. He says that he's had a number of encounters with them.
1: Okay, now, I've got a lot of sources, you know, because of what I do here. I'm lucky I have all these sources.
0: Right.
1: And I'm hearing all these stories about sudden Bigfoot appearances, sudden Bigfoot interaction with human beings. I mean, all kinds of interaction between these creatures and human beings, that it's really, really, really seriously on the increase. And
0: it does seem that way.
1: And you figure it's because we're encroaching...
0: I think it's that. And you know, maybe it's time. You know, I've always thought that we're not talking about discovering an animal here. We're talking about making contact.
1: Well, yes.
0: This is like a different culture. Not only a different culture, a completely different worldview. But that we as human beings also have latent within us the very powers that these creatures have.
1: That may well be, but by thousands of years, we have lost touch with how to...
0: We have lost touch with it, yes.
1: maybe even millions of years. I don't know. Do you have any sense of how old these beings might be?
0: No. But I do know that the Native Americans, many of them refer to them as the Ancient Ones, that they go back to very ancient times. The you know, let me digress a little bit in talking about, you know, I said that the Bragg Road was a straight line.
1: Yes.
0: Are you familiar with the straight line? You know, many ancient cultures built these straight tracks.
1: Oh, sure.
0: Yeah. The Celtic culture and the American Indians and so on.
1: Well, a lot of people thought it was so straight that people thought they were runways.
0: Right.
1: Yeah, absolutely.
0: And, you know, if you've ever read, you know, like John Michel and John Keel, a number of people have written about this. Ted Holliday.
1: Yes.
0: Wrote a very famous book called The Dragon and the Disc. Apparently, one of the functions of these lines was to connect power points and to facilitate the flow of energy on these lines that they called the serpent power and so on.
1: There's an interesting thought.
0: Uh-huh. Well, I think...
1: A kind of a geographic conduit.
0: Uh-huh.
1: You're going to have to hold right at that point. We're at the bottom of the hour. Really, good point to break, actually, and this is good bumper music to do it. It's in the woods. It's in the thicket.
2: But if you put me down for another,
1: and it's looking at you. Maybe even many of them.

wild thing, I think I love you. But I wanna know for sure. Come on, hold me tight.

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1: Wild thing, I think you move me.
2: Sorry, I couldn't resist.
1: I want to know for sure.
2: Wonder if there's any stories about these things getting interested in our women.
1: You move me.
2: We'll be right back. All right, it's back into the thicket with Rob Riggs, who's written a book, by the way, and you're definitely going to want to see his website. We've got a link up. And I understand the traffic has lessened a little now, and you've got a chance of getting in, so you might give it another try. Just go to tonight's guest info, and you will see his website listed. I hope I don't kadash it again. I don't mean to do that. It's just that when something this fascinating comes along, what are you going to do? You've got to show everybody. I mean, the website is absolutely awesome. So go to artbell.com, go to program, tonight's guest info. Then you're going to want to go down and click on the book. His book is the first link, which will take you to the book in the big thicket on the trail of the wild man. And then below it, the website. Click on the website, and let's see if I can get in. Yes. And then when you do get in, don't click on the intro at the top. Go to the bottom of the page, click there on intro, and oh my, you are on your way. And you will see exactly what he's talking about. We were talking about straight lines. That's the first thing you're going to see, is this incredibly straight, eerie, strange, very strange road. And then you're going to be taken on a little trip from there. Then, of course, you can scroll down the page and see the formation of this fog that then becomes one of these lights or plasma balls or whatever the hell they are. All right, we're back on the air again.
3: Okay.
2: So, lines, straight lines.
3: Well, all right, I want to say this first. People have seen the wild man step out of that fog.
2: They have?
3: Yes.
2: And
3: this is consistent with observations in England. There are many places in England, or not many, but some of the traditional ghost light sightings areas will have what they call, you know, the luminous fog, and people will see anthropomorphic forms, human-like forms, shadows within those lights.
2: Oh, brother.
3: Yeah, this is seriously weird stuff.
2: Listen, let me tell you a little story. Are you a listener to the show?
3: I am when I'm up late.
2: There's a fella over the hill from me in Las Vegas who's a friend of mine.
3: Yeah.
2: And he's a billionaire. You know, he's big time rich. His name is Bob Bigelow, and he runs NIDS, which is really a very serious scientific investigatory group that's funded, you know, with his money, and oh, they do some incredible, incredible work. He had this, has this farm where they set up some infrared observation, you know, through night vision.
3: Right.
2: And a couple or several of his top scientists observed a light forming, a kind of a fog, as same thing you're talking about.
3: Mm-hmm.
2: And they saw a creature come out of it.
3: Exactly.
2: Literally come out of it. And
3: right.
2: My God, it sounds like what you're talking about.
3: Yes.
2: There.
3: Now, these straight lines, we were talking about how in ancient cultures that they would actually build these lines to connect these power points, and they would conduct the serpent power energy and the dragon power. They had different names for it. And many of these cultures, their whole technology was, and their whole culture was centered around a technology that utilized this energy. I think what happened in the case of the Bragg Road is that inadvertently a straight line connected some major power points in East Texas. Now, there are some really strange effects other than the light itself that occur there. One of these is sometimes you can go there and the energy can be such that there is this feeling, like you're sitting in your car, and I've had this happen to me, and all of a sudden you feel like you're moving backwards.
2: Huh. Yeah, sure.
3: Uh-huh.
2: I felt that. Sure.
3: You felt that?
2: Sure.
3: I had a witness tell me that the typical kid, a lot of kids go out there to look for these lights. It's almost a tradition in Southeast Texas, and they had that experience. And the wild man showed up right after that. A lady emailed me today, and she was a displaced Southeast Texan living up there in the Northwest. And she said she went out with a group. They saw the light in the distance, and it kept approaching them, and they got the sense that it was moving at an incredible speed toward them.
2: Mm.
3: And she said that suddenly we felt like we were moving 100 miles an hour backwards. And the light actually came up to them and went through their car.
2: I wouldn't go out there. I wouldn't do that.
3: I've had witnesses tell me that the light would go through their car, and I've had witnesses tell me that there was a shadow like of a human silhouette within the light as it approached them.
2: Shadow light.
3: Yeah. Now you go over to Louisiana,
2: uh-huh.
3: and they will tell you that there are wizards that know how that can transform themselves into a ball of light. They call it the Fifole. You go over to Mississippi, and the Choctaw Indians will tell you the same thing, that there are wizards who move around in balls of light and can, this is the old shapeshifter.
2: It's interesting tradition. To take the mythology and put it together with the real world reports, and there's probably something there. Huh.
3: Now, I tell you something else interesting. There's another place where the wild man is not only seen on the Bragg Road in the Big Thicket.
2: It's
3: actually seen in a large area.
2: Right.
3: There's an old bridge in the preserve, the National Preserve. And I interviewed some kids from Saratoga, Texas, a little small town surrounded by the preserve. And who told me that they had seen what they called an ape-looking critter a number of times near this bridge. I went there to take some photographs as an illustration for a possible hardcover edition of my book,
2: mm-hmm.
3: just to illustrate the story in the book. I went there. It was about dusk, Art, and I took five or six shots of the bridge from different angles.
2: Right.
3: When I developed the film, there were, in two frames, there was a light of a very distinct shape from two different distances, from two different perspectives, as if the thing had moved.
2: Do you have those on your website?
3: I don't have them on my website. I have not. They have never been published, but I will put them on there.
2: Would you?
3: Yes.
2: All right.
3: And they have never been published before.
2: And you caught that. See, that is interesting. You caught the same light from two different perspectives.
3: Two different perspectives.
2: Yeah.
3: One close up, one far away, and you can see it's the same thing, the same shape, and you can see that it is moved.
2: Hmm.
3: Now, another interesting thing. Have you heard about these orbs?
2: I've heard so much about these orbs that we've had to take an entire portion of our website and devote it to nothing but orb photographs, yes.
3: The orbs show up on Bragg Road, and they show up in areas where there are Bigfoot sightings.
2: What is your best guess about what these orbs are?
3: Well, we were talking earlier about the different dimensions.
2: Yes, sir.
3: I favor the theory of what are called Riemann surfaces. That you know, ordinarily, when you're talking about a dimension, you're talking about, you know, this is three dimensions. This world is three dimensions.
2: Right.
3: And then you have fourth dimension would be, you know, another perpendicular.
2: Mm-hmm.
3: Well, the idea of the Riemann surfaces is that you have three-dimensional universes that are parallel, as it were, but that have what they call multiple connectivity. And that is that these parallel three-dimensional universes can actually have places where they connect.
2: Portals,
3: yes.
2: Points of power, and
3: connection
2: the exact thing that we've been talking about, Mr. Bigelow documented in the ranch,
3: right.
2: At the ranch, I don't want to say where it is.
3: I think it's possible, Art, that the standing ghost light locations may be the places
2: portals
3: where these dimensions intersect. And that these creatures are able to move back and forth from one three-dimensional Riemann surface to another, mm-hmm. when the energy that manifests these lights is activated. And, of course, you know, the Southeast Texas, the energies that manifest these ghost lights sometimes reach incredible intensities.
2: Well, earlier we attributed some intelligence or consciousness to these energies, right?
3: Right. Well, to the lights and to the creatures, yes.
2: So do you think we're talking about the energy itself actually being an intelligence, or do you think that there is some separate intelligence organizing this occurrence or creating this portal that we're talking about?
3: Well, that's interesting. Jacques Bergier wrote a book. Now, he was the co-author of Morning of the Magicians, which is a classic paranormal investigative book, came out in the 70s. He wrote a book called Secret Portals, Secret Doors of the Earth,
2: mm-hmm.
3: in which he discussed these Riemann surfaces and so on. And his idea was that the doorways could be made from one, and I hesitate to use the word dimension because they're both three-dimensional. You follow me?
2: To us, though, perceptually, dimension probably isn't all right word.
3: Okay. That he felt that there was a psychic component involved in bridging from one dimension to another.
2: Gotcha.
3: And so what might be happening in the case of these creatures is that they are able to supply that psychic component because their worldview, see, they haven't atrophied. Those powers have not atrophied. Those psychic powers have not atrophied in them. In fact, they're probably fully developed. That they're able to supply that psychic component and literally create doors, passageways between these Riemann surfaces.
2: Have you experimented at all with night vision?
3: No, but I, you know Linda Moulton Howe, of course.
2: Of course.
3: Well, she and I have become friends, and we are going to be doing some research, field research, this spring, using some rather advanced technology that had recently developed in some of these locations.
2: Because
3: we'd be happy to report back to you, you know, if we come up with something.
2: Well, that's interesting. In other words, when I said that, you said that, so that suggests to me that something either that technology or technology related to it is what you're going to use in your investigation. Is that
3: right.
2: Fair?
3: Sir?
2: Is that fair?
3: Yes.
2: Well, I've got a feeling it's going to succeed because I think that long before whatever it is that we're talking about here is manifested to the human eye, and I mean long before and long after, there will be things visible in the infrared that are not visible to our naked eye.
3: Yeah, we picked it up with a regular 35-millimeter camera.
2: Right, but that was at a pretty high point of the manifestation.
3: Correct.
2: So, in other words, you might catch it earlier.
3: Right.
2: We're really
3: excited about it.
2: I had no idea you were involved with Linda.
3: Yes.
2: She's a very serious researcher. She was just in the Far East. Has she told you the story of her trip?
3: Well, I know that she went over to Laos.
2: Laos.
3: To study the wild man.
2: That's correct.
3: Uh-huh.
2: Yes.
3: I told her, I said, I mean, we got him right here. We got him in Texas.
2: I think it would be a very profitable area of investigation for her.
3: Now, think about this, Art. If these ghost-like locations are these points of multiple connectivity, they could also be like wormholes, so to speak, from one place in this world to another place.
2: Well, that's what they would be. They would be, in essence, some sort of wormhole.
3: Right.
2: Sure. And it might be that it might even be, this might be stretching it, or maybe it isn't stretching it. If creatures can come from one side to the side, then why not have the opposite be true?
3: Right.
2: Why not? Here's a pretty interesting question.
3: Yeah, why not?
2: if you were in the area of the formation, the kind of formation you've got a photograph of, and you had the opportunity
3: to jump through it?
2: Yes, sir.
3: Would you do it?
2: I asked first.
3: Well, that's a good question.
2: Uh-huh. Yes, it is.
3: Yes. I guess I'd have to, I just have to let that situation arise.
2: Is it something that you've discussed with Linda?
3: No. And you know, here's the thing. From my experience on Bragg Road, there's a tradition down there where people will take their families out there, and it's like a picnic, you know.
2: Uh-huh.
3: Oh, let's go look for the light.
2: Right.
3: Well, when my kids were little, they used to want me to take them out there, and I said, there's no way I'm going to take you out there. There's things that happen out there that we do not understand.
2: Well, I've had a number of guests on my show, Rob, that have been involved in some pretty strange things with electromagnetics and the rest of it, and some of them, Rob, have disappeared. And I mean disappeared. They're not around anymore now.
3: They're just flat gone?
2: I mean, yeah, you've got to imagine that's at least part of the risk of doing something like that, the probability that you might get there and you might not get back.
3: Yeah, I think you're right. I think that is a possibility. And, you know, people ask me, well, why do you want to know about these things? Why do you want to study this?
2: And how do you answer that?
3: Well, Art, I think that the world is out of balance. Mm. And if you'll go back and study the traditional cultures that understood these energies and these connections with other worlds and so on, you'll find that they had this concept of balance, of the need of maintaining balance, and of the human beings as conscious entities participating in making that balance happen. And if you'll talk to the Hopi Indians.
2: I have.
3: Yes. They understand this concept. And what they say is the world that we have live in now, the modern Western scientific materialistic culture, is out of balance. And the reason it's out of balance is we cut ourselves off from our intuitive side. And what's happened as a result of that is that we have lost contact with the spirit world.
2: That's exactly what they told me.
3: Hold
2: on, we're at the top of the hour. That's exactly what they told me. For hours, I interviewed Hopi elders on this program. That's what it came down to, if you heard it. I am a night creature. 9 to 5 ain't taking me where I'm bound. but I do live in a structure.

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1: It is. My guest is Rob Riggs, and we're talking about all kinds of really, really riveting things. Bigfoot, wild man, plasma balls, balls of light, and perhaps something that coexists with us, or perhaps something that coexists in an adjacent dimension with us. Anyway, absolutely fascinating stuff, and we'll get right back to it. Well, I see my thunder was a bit premature, but that's all right. We'll take care of that. Back now to our guest, Rob Riggs. Rob, welcome back.
2: Thank you, sir.
1: I've got a lot of people that would like to chat with you.
2: All right.
1: And I suppose they have questions or comments for you, but you've opened up about 10,000 miles of intriguing territory to talk about here. So, obviously, they've got questions. First-time caller line, you're on the air with Rob Riggs. Hi.
3: Hello. Good evening.
1: Good evening, sir. Where are you?
3: I am calling from Austin, Texas. I'm
2: all right.
3: 1200 Dustalia out of San Antonio.
1: Now, here's an interesting situation. You're both in the Austin area, which means that this signal is going about several hundred thousand miles for the two of you to be talking to each other right next to each other.
3: Right here.
1: Yeah, so you go right ahead.
3: Well, actually, I'm in San Marcos, which is right down the road. But I was just...
2: I'm in Buda, which is almost in San Marcos. So.
3: Well, there you go. I am actually from the Beaumont area. I grew up there and graduated high school there in the early 90s. And I've actually taken several trips up to, we called it the Saratoga Light, Bragg Road, many different things. But I've been up there many times with different people. You know, it was kind of a teenage thing, like you said earlier. It was kind of a thing to do. And I've seen it, and it's really a different experience. I don't really, the best way to describe it would be, I guess, kind of spooky. But definitely fog and the light coming at you and moving, seems like you're moving away from it. And then all of a sudden, I've never actually had it go through the vehicle I was in, but it would reappear behind us once we got a certain point down the road.
1: So you've seen all of this yourself?
3: I have seen this myself, yes, I have, more than once. I think twice. One time I went out there, we did not see anything, but, you never know. I guess it was just one of those things. But I've seen it twice out in Saratoga on the Bragg Road. It was, it's kind of a, like you were saying earlier, it's kind of a thing that you do when you're in high school and you're young and you want to go out and drink and party and have a good time. And
2: It's like a rite of passage in Southeast Texas, Art.
3: Exactly. I mean, there's a lot of rites of passage, I guess, in Southeast Texas as far as the big thicket goes.
1: Well,
3: I went on a lot of camping trips out there and saw a lot of weird things then, too. Camp Erland is a Boy Scout camp up in there, and they had a lot of strange lights around Camp Erland when I was a kid going to scout camp up there.
1: I know this. I know that a lot of horror movies begin on a road like that late at night, and usually there's some loving going on, and then all that's left after it is just pieces and gore.
3: Well, that might be true.
1: And I don't mean Al Gore.
3: Well, it was definitely a unique experience, being out there with a group of people like that. It was kind of hard for everybody not to say, "Wow, get a load of that. That's different. I don't know where that came from." And seeing a light, this was at night, seeing a light way down the road, just in the middle of the road, and just coming at you and then going away, and then reappearing behind you. And there was lots of stories. People would say it was swamp gas, or that it was this or that. I really never knew what it was. I knew it was different, and that everybody kind of felt a little different when we were there. It was kind of an edge, I guess. Everybody was kind of on edge, and I don't know what it was, and I really couldn't explain to you what it was, but it was definitely a unique experience. And I've hunted those woods also. I know you're talking about the wild man creature and everything. I've hunted in those woods, too, and I've heard some things, sitting in a deer blind out in the big thicket area, and heard things in the mornings, early mornings, and late at the evenings, right about dark. It's weird sounds is all I could say. I wouldn't know what it was.
2: Yeah.
3: I mean, I would not know what it was and wouldn't have any explanation.
1: Yeah, and I'll tell you something. If I didn't know who was on what line, I'm not sure I'd be able to tell the two of you apart. You sound dungeous.
2: It's our East Texas accent, huh?
1: but it's the deer blind talk and all the rest of it.
2: Yeah, uh-huh.
1: Okay.
3: Well, it's a Texas thing, I guess.
2: Well, you know, Art, it's like I was telling you. Professor Otsuki said that in his experience, more people in Texas had seen these lights than anywhere he knew of.
1: Apparently.
2: Yeah.
1: I wonder why.
2: We haven't got into this, but...
1: Do you believe that Texas is on some of these lines that you were talking?
2: Yes. I do.
1: And where do they run from Texas? Can you tell me?
2: Well, one of the interesting things about this that I get into in the book is what... you've heard of the planetary grid theories, I'm sure.
1: Of course.
2: Yeah. I think that the standing ghost light locations may also be indicators of vertices or of the grid.
1: Hmm.
2: And there does seem to be some geometrical alignments of certain of the ghost light areas on 30th degree north latitude, which runs all the way across Texas, all the way from far west Texas all the way through to the big thicket. And interestingly enough, we were talking about the morpholites earlier.
1: Yes.
2: The morpholites and the braglite occur on exactly the same latitude, 800 miles apart.
1: Well, that would seem to bolster that idea, wouldn't it?
2: Mm-hmm. And if you follow that latitude east, there's a ghost light that occurs in Gonzales, Louisiana, on that same latitude. And a fellow emailed me some time ago and said that there had been one in Mobile, Alabama, near Mobile, Alabama, but it had disappeared when the area was developed.
1: There are going to be a number of people who would like to email you, and if you have the guts, you can give out your email address. Do you wish?
2: Okay, my email address is crriggs at austintx. AustinTex.net.
1: Wait a minute.
2: And Art, I've had over 50 emails since you posted the promo on your website, coming on the air.
1: Okay. C R
2: Riggs
1: R I G G S at Austin
2: TX
1: as in Texas dot net.
2: Yeah, A U S T I N T X dot net.
1: Well, you get plenty of email, all right.
2: Yeah.
1: Oh, okay. Wildcard line, you're on the air with Rob Riggs. Hello.
4: Hi, Art. Hi, Rob. How you doing?
1: Okay, sir. Where are you?
4: I'm in Albuquerque, New Mexico.
1: Okay.
4: I was stationed out at Fort Bragg, North Carolina, about 8 years ago, and I came across something that I have not told anyone about, and tell you the truth, it scared the living daylight. I was out on the far east side of the base about 2, 3 o'clock in the morning, just running around, killing time. I lived in the area and came across a coon hound that found out later had rabies. And this animal turned and apparently thought I had it cornered. And something came out of the tree, tore it clean in two. I looked the thing square in the face. I can't tell you what it looked like. One thing I do remember were those eyes.
2: Mm-hmm.
4: And when you played that recording about half an hour ago, Art?
1: Yes, sir.
4: It made the hair on the back of my neck and my beard stand straight out.
1: Even your beard?
4: Yeah.
1: No, I'd like a photo of that. All right. So,
2: the thing stood upright like a man?
4: Yeah.
2: And was in the trees? Came down out of the tree?
4: It came out of a tree that was behind me.
2: Mm-hmm.
1: And tore that thing in half?
4: Damn near.
2: The Bigfoot are known to hate dogs, Art.
1: Oh.
2: Yeah. They're known to hate dogs. I think dogs are able to detect them.
1: But to be able to physically manifest, it almost feels like a different kind of stage, but I guess not really. We found fur, they found droppings, mm-hmm. they found footprints. That's physical manifestation, so I guess why not, huh?
2: I hear a lot of stories about them killing dogs.
1: Really?
2: Yeah.
4: Go on in.
2: Mm-hmm.
1: A lot of dog lovers aren't going to want to hear that, but mm-hmm. they don't.
2: Yeah.
1: Anything else, sir?
4: Well, the thing that really disturbed me about it, I've only talked about this to about 2-3 other people
2: mm-hmm.
4: since this happened. My roommate at the time, he and I went out to the same area because it was only about 2 miles from where we lived.
2: Mm-hmm.
4: And we followed the tracks from where I was when it happened about 300-400 yards back in the wood line, and they stopped. That was it.
1: They just
4: no
1: stopped.
4: More.
2: Did you look in the trees?
4: We checked everything. There were no claw marks. There were no broken twigs on any of the trees nearby.
2: Uh-huh.
4: Nothing.
1: Huh.
2: Well, that's typical also.
1: Well,
2: there's your dimension shift, see?
1: It just flat physically disappeared.
2: Right. Thank you for that story. That's pretty amazing.
1: How do we proceed, in your opinion, scientifically, to investigate?
2: Well, I mean, here's what I think, Art.
1: This is so fascinating, but how do you proceed?
2: Well, for one thing, we have to take an interdisciplinary approach to this. And I think one of the reasons there hasn't been a lot of progress made in researching this stuff is that we're too specialized. And too compartmentalized in our branches of knowledge.
1: Right.
2: And I think that in order to investigate these phenomena thoroughly, we're going to have to call on physicists like Otsuki, wildlife biologists who are willing to look at the possibilities of these things existing. I know one in Russia and one in Canada. We may need geologists, cultural anthropologists, psychologists, and I think we probably need some American Indian shamans.
1: Well, that'd be quite a group to put together.
2: Yes, and I would like to see that happen. I'm not sure you can investigate by committee, but the fact of the matter is I think that we're so out of touch with this, the reality that these things pertain to in this culture. That's why it seems so fantastic and otherworldly to us.
1: So that would be our only hope in terms of investigation. The shaman, for example,
2: uh-huh.
1: Somebody who is at least far enough into that world to sort of take the first step in for everybody.
2: I think so. And, what this shows is that these other worlds can have physical contact with this world. This is not just a dreaming or imagining or visualizing, This is real physical stuff.
1: Well, you've got to wonder, with the number of people that disappear every year, certainly there's plenty of this world explanation for why people disappear, but then there's no doubt plenty that cannot be explained in that way. And who is to say that some have not crossed
2: mm-hmm.
1: from here to another world? And
2: possibility. And the only ones we hear from are the ones that got away.
1: Yeah, that's right. Not the ones that
2: uh-huh.
1: that got there. East of the Rockies, you're on the air with Rob Riggs. Hello.
5: Hi, my name's Travis. I'm calling from Conroe, Texas.
2: All right.
1: Texas, yes.
5: And, I actually grew up in the Sour Lake area. And I spent most of my young life hunting out on a piece of property that butts up against the Big Thicket.
2: Mm-hmm.
5: And we'll hunt, in the woods and in addition to that, up and down pipelines.
2: Right.
5: And I've been sitting in a deer blind looking down a pipeline and seeing a man cross the road. And we're talking about a distance of 2 or 3 miles.
2: Mm-hmm.
5: And it's not uncommon to see something like that because there's, it's a big common lease. Lots of people hunt on it. But there weren't that many people up at the lease that day. I came back to camp, asked who was down there, because we all have to sign in before we go out and hunt, and nobody was down in that area. In addition to that, just lots of strange noises early in the morning and late at night.
2: Right. Can you describe those noises?
5: They sounded a lot like the howling Art was playing earlier.
2: Mm-hmm.
5: It was real faint, though. I mean, I couldn't.
2: Like in the distance?
5: In the distance. Have you heard any reports, any sightings like that anywhere near Sour Lake?
2: Yes. That's where I was when I heard the thing howling was near Sour Lake.
5: Oh, man.
2: Yeah.
5: It was the first I've heard of it, and I'm just real surprised to hear about my part of the world being on the radio.
1: Well, it is, sir, and your part of the world is responding big time. Here's a very interesting fast blast on computer. It's Wade in Huntsville, Texas, wherever that is. He says, I've got two dogs, and they just totally went into fright when you played that Bigfoot sound. I live in the East Texas woods. So it's East Texas, I guess,
2: mm-hmm.
1: Huntsville.
2: Yes. That's near Conroe.
1: And his dogs didn't like that sound at all.
2: Yeah.
1: But that would figure, wouldn't it?
2: Yeah.
1: In other words, a dog would instinctually know that whatever that is, it doesn't like them.
2: Right.
1: Uh-huh. Mm-hmm. All right. West of the Rockies, you're on the air with Rob Briggs. Hi. Hello? Oh, I didn't push. That's a sticky button. West of the Rockies, now you're on the air. Hi.
6: Hi, Rob. It's a pleasure to talk to you.
2: Hi.
6: I have a question for you and a comment also.
2: All right.
6: The question is, do you think they can communicate with us in normal English?
1: You know, that is a particularly interesting question because there are some Bigfoot researchers, I've had them on the program, that have played tapes that sound just like human voice, sort of, close.
6: That's really interesting.
1: But
2: do I think they can communicate with us in English?
6: Yes.
2: I have no idea.
6: You haven't heard any reports of it?
2: Of course, I'm from Texas, and I would hope they would also speak Spanish.
6: Well, I lived most of my life in Montana.
2: Yeah.
6: I have a good friend. He's basically a mountain man. He's been in the woods for nearly 40 years. And last spring, him and another guy found tracks.
2: Mm-hmm.
6: Deep in the woods in the Bull River area.
2: Mm-hmm.
6: And he said, and he was really, I mean, he knows every animal in the woods, and he said the tracks just ended and just
2: mm-hmm.
6: disappeared. And there's no way unless that thing just flew.
2: Yeah.
6: I mean, this guy's very, I mean, if you walked through the woods, he could tell if you were there. I mean, he's...
2: Yeah, I hear those stories over and over again.
6: Well, a guide spent 3 months. He's seen it several times, and he spent
2: mm-hmm.
6: 3 months back in this area trying to find it, and he never could.
2: Yeah,
6: but
2: you're talking about communicating. I don't know if they speak our language, but I do think they may have kind of telepathic powers.
6: Mm-hmm.
2: Yeah.
1: And actually, if you were receiving a telepathic message, it might be very difficult to tell the difference between that and speech.
2: Yeah, that's true. I was being facetious, but I think you're right. Yeah.
1: Mm-hmm. All right. Thank you very much, caller, and take care. First-time caller, you're on the air with Rob Briggs, close to the bottom
7: Hi.
1: Of the hour. Hello.
7: Hi, gentlemen.
1: Hi.
7: I'm from Madison, Wisconsin, and we had heard of ghost light, I guess is what you'd call it, when I was growing up in Upper Michigan. And a couple of years ago, I had the chance to go up with some friends. I wanted them to show it to me, and... we went and saw it, and the interesting thing about it is, just based on what you've been talking about, is this light appears over an abandoned railroad bed.
2: Mm-hmm.
7: And, you know, railroad beds, of course, are long and straight.
2: Right.
1: Oh, that's
7: and I haven't heard of any other sightings of creatures or anything like that, but this light has been known to move, and when I saw it, it seemed pretty stationary,
2: right.
7: But it was changing colors and stuff.
1: Oh, that's, but the fact that it occurred on something straight like a railroad track, that's absolutely fascinating.
2: Yeah, see, there's your ley line, your inadvertent ley line again, see.
1: That's fascinating. I bet it was during the summer, too. All right, hold on. We're at the bottom of the hour once again, Rob. Rob Briggs, whose book is In the Big Thicket on the Trail of the Wild Man. If you get on the trail of my website, you can get over there and get that book. Fascinating subject, fascinating man. I'm Art Bell. This is Coast to Coast AM.

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1: This is Gordon Lightfoot. And when you I got to interview Gordon Lightfoot, and when you interview him, he is exactly like he sounds when he sings. And by that I mean, when he's singing about what happened to him. He's a pretty wild guy, Gordon Lightfoot. Anyway, Rob Riggs is my guest. We're talking about what's in the thickets. We'll be right back. Well, there really is so much in this world that we just simply don't understand, isn't there? And tonight, that's what we're talking about with Rob Riggs. Rob, welcome back.
2: Thank you, sir.
1: Your book is available, I take it, on Amazon.com and such?
2: Yes, it is.
1: How long has it been out?
2: It came out this spring.
1: What kind of reaction have you had?
2: Well, you know, Art, the material in this book is so weird that... And I've tried to connect a lot of different things, and it's been kind of hard to pigeonhole it. I had a little problem with the book distributors because, you know, they wanted to label it a Texana item.
1: I'm sorry, a what item?
2: Texana, you know, just relating to Texas.
1: Oh, I see.
2: You know, I'd like to show some of these book distributors the emails I'm getting from all over North America.
1: Well, why don't you? Well, do it.
2: Yeah, but it is available on Amazon.com, and you could go to any bookstore in the country and order it. It is available through the book distributors.
1: All right. Well,
2: if you want an autographed copy, you can get on my website. I've got a, you know, you can order it by credit card over my website, and I'll send you an autographed copy.
1: And a secure server, I assume.
2: Yes, sir.
1: Server. You don't have, like, an 800 number, do you?
2: No, sir, I don't.
1: Everybody has to have an 800 number. All right, so then go to your website.
2: I'm not anyway. As big as you guys.
1: All right, here we go. West of the Rockies, you're on the air with Rob Riggs. Hi. No, I'm sorry. Again, that stupid button. West of the Rockies, you're on the air now. Hi.
3: Is this Rob?
2: Yeah, hi.
1: Okay. Yes, sir, go ahead.
3: Hi, my name is Boone, and I'm in Klamath Falls, Oregon.
1: Ah.
3: And if anybody's life is as weird as mine, I would like to swap stories with them.
2: All right.
3: Well, I came down from Alaska, me and my girlfriend. We went to this little campsite, and I would swear to this, we had a Bigfoot living about 20 feet from us. He did not like me at all, but he liked my girlfriend.
1: I knew it.
3: And they definitely have ESP powers.
2: Uh-huh.
3: They are definitely, yeah.
1: You know, I ask that half in humor when I couldn't resist playing Wild Thing and all the rest of that. But does there seem to be any preference with regard to human beings, the different sexes? Do they react differently to women than to men?
2: I don't know, but I haven't been able to get very many women to go out in the big thicket with me, Art.
1: It's a good point. It's a really good point. And so you might not have knowledge in the area. Okay, well, yeah, that absolutely makes sense. First-time caller line, your turn with Rob Riggs. Hello.
4: Hello.
1: Hello.
4: Hello, this is Larry in Tennessee.
1: Yes.
2: Hello, Larry.
1: Hi.
4: I'm about 2.5 miles west of a place called Wartburg, Tennessee, mm-hmm. and about 2.5 miles east of the Catoosa Wildlife Game Reserve area.
2: Mm-hmm.
4: And in 99, I was doing a night watching job at a place called Nemo. It's about a mile and a half from here. And I saw six at one time. I saw six Bigfoots, I guess you would call them.
2: Wow.
4: They crossed an what we call an EPA fence, a silt fence. you know, it stops water from flowing off into the river or something.
2: Right.
4: And five of them were a darker color, and one was a lighter color. And it really shocked me.
2: I worked it did.
4: Here, you know, about 6 months, and I saw, more than once, I saw strange things. And
1: all right, six at once. Rob, what's the likelihood that that would be a family? I hear that these creatures, you know, a lot of the Bigfoot people I've interviewed have said that they're family-oriented, really family-oriented.
2: I talked, I was doing a radio show down in Beaumont, in Texas, and a lady called from Port Arthur, which is near there, and said when she was a child, they used to go out swimming in the bayou near Port Arthur, and they went out to go swimming one day, and they saw an adult and a child, you know, a smaller
1: right.
2: Bigfoot.
1: Right.
2: So that is you know, that happens.
1: And as friendly as they've said to have been, mm-hmm. I know of a case which I can't fully discuss in the center part of the country. I better not say any more than that.
2: Mm-hmm.
1: South central part of the country, where somebody harmed a Bigfoot, and they are suffering now every day through, get this, having stones thrown at them by what appears to be the relatives of this creature that they injured. I can't talk any more about this case, I guess, than that right now, but I'm really serious. This is really serious. They're being stoned literally. You ever hear of anything like that?
2: I've heard of stones appearing apparently from nowhere and being thrown at people.
1: Yeah.
2: I've never heard of Bigfoot doing that.
1: Mm-hmm.
2: Of course, there are not any stones down in the Big Thicket.
1: It's all
2: swamp.
1: Yeah, that's true. There are where I'm talking about, and I wish I could say more, but it's under investigation. Wildcard Line, you're on the air with Rob Briggs. Hi.
5: Hi.
1: Hello.
5: How are you, Arpa? Excuse me.
1: Where are you, sir?
5: I'm calling from Saskatoon, Saskatchewan.
1: Saskatchewan. Way
5: yeah.
1: up. Okay. Good.
5: I just got to say one thing, Art. I've listened to your show since about 94, and I love your show, man. This is the coolest stuff I've heard
1: Thank
5: ever.
1: You. Thank you.
5: Actually, what I was wondering is, has anybody, like, to this date actually caught one of these things?
1: Good question.
5: And, you know, there's another thing, too, about that HARP project up in Alaska. Maybe they could use that to find them, find the caves and stuff.
1: Well, HARP is said to affect people psychologically, so you never know about maybe Bigfoot, too. The first question is a really good one, though. What's the lore regarding that? Has anybody ever trapped, caught, or otherwise even temporarily detained one of these beings?
2: Well, there are stories, and you don't know whether they're apocryphal or what, because we don't have the, you know, the bodies in hand, but there are stories dating back, you know, to the last century where supposedly that there have been some captured. If you can go back and read the literature, you know, John Green and some of these fellows that kind of pioneered Bigfoot search, and they supposedly traced back some stories, and I think there was one in Tennessee, and whether these are apocryphal stories, I don't know. Now, somebody asked me, well, has there ever been one, the body of one found?
1: Right.
2: Like a roadkill or something.
1: Right.
2: And there's a website, and you know, anything you see on the internet to me is suspect.
1: Yep.
2: But there are some sites that have photographs of supposed roadkill. Some of it looks fairly interesting. There's one on a website called Crypto Keeper that was forwarded to me by Lou Farish, who has a UFO organization in Arkansas.
1: Mm-hmm.
2: And there is a body of a roadkill alleged in DeRidder, Louisiana. Now, DeRidder, Louisiana is right across the Sabine River from the Big Thicket.
1: Well, now, you see, The internet is a two-edged sword. While
2: right.
1: everything is suspect, it's also the venue where things will be seen that otherwise you would never have
2: would
1: a chance.
2: Would be suppressed, right.
1: You never would see it. That's
2: exactly.
1: right.
2: Exactly. Now, you know, there's a story that, you know, frequently there are stories that come up about people finding bodies of what are assumed to be chimpanzees or baboons or apes.
1: Mm-hmm.
2: There was a story that came up in the 1950s. There was an old Big Thicket guide named Lance Rozier. And supposedly somebody took him the body of what they thought was a gorilla that had, that they found alongside the road in Hardin County.
1: Right.
2: Uh-huh. And they just thought it was a gorilla. You know, they didn't have any, and they just assumed that it escaped from a zoo or something like that, you know. And, you know, what is the likelihood that one of them would be run over? I mean, they're intelligent beings, and they're mainly in very rural areas, so.
1: Well, it's not likely, but it's
2: yeah.
1: an outside possibility.
2: Yeah, but there is a story that one was taken to him to be identified.
1: Do you know what became of it?
2: No. But the assumption was, now, the story I read didn't even link it to the wild man stories or the Bigfoot stories. They just assumed it was a chimpanzee or something.
1: Gotcha.
2: Uh-huh.
1: All right. East of the Rockies, you're on the air with Rob Riggs. Hello.
6: Hello.
1: Yes, sir. Where are you?
6: I'm in Beaumont, Texas.
2: All right.
6: Mr. Bell, Mr. Riggs, it's a pleasure to meet y'all. I've listened to you all the time. And I just want to let y'all know that I was at Bragg Road tonight. In fact, I actually listened to the broadcast.
1: You were at Bragg Road tonight?
6: I was at Bragg Road, yeah.
2: Did the light show up?
6: No, there was quite a bit of traffic, actually. There was about three other vehicles up and down the road.
2: I tried to call Don Briscoe down there to tell him. So you have an affiliate in Beaumont, Texas, Art.
1: Yes, sir.
2: And I tried to call Don Briscoe to ask him to tell the listeners to be sure and tune in down there.
1: Well, but I'll be damned if I would go down Bragg Road in the middle of the night listening to this program. No way.
2: Art, we wanted to invite you down.
1: Oh.
2: Kings and then mainly in very rural areas. So.
1: Well, it's not likely, but it's
2: yeah.
1: an outside possibility.
2: Yeah, but there is a story that one was taken to him to be identified.
1: Do you know what became of it?
2: No. But the assumption was, now, the story I read didn't even link it to the wild man stories or the Bigfoot stories. They just assumed it was a chimpanzee or something.
1: Gotcha.
2: Uh-huh.
1: All right. East of the Rockies, you're on the air with Rob Riggs. Hello.
6: Hello.
1: Yes, sir. Where are you?
6: I'm in Beaumont, Texas.
2: All right.
6: Mr. Bell, Mr. Riggs, it's a pleasure to meet y'all. I've listened to you all the time, and I just want to let y'all know that I was at Bragg Road tonight. In fact, I actually listened to the broadcast.
1: You were at Bragg Road tonight?
6: I was at Bragg Road, yeah.
2: Did the light show up?
6: No, there was quite a bit of traffic, actually. There was about three other vehicles up and down the road.
2: I tried to call Don Briscoe down there to tell him. So you have an affiliate in Beaumont, Texas, Art.
1: Yes, sir.
2: And I tried to call Don Briscoe to ask him to tell the listeners to be sure and tune in down there.
1: Well, but I'll be damned if I would go down Bragg Road.

0: Riggs. It's a pleasure to meet y'all. I've listened to you all the time, and I just want to let y'all know that I was at Bragg Road tonight. I actually listened to the broadcast.
1: You were at Bragg Road tonight?
0: I was at Bragg Road, yeah.
2: Did the light show up?
0: No, there was quite a bit of traffic, actually. There was about three other vehicles up and down the road.
2: I tried to call Don Briscoe down there to tell him. So you have an affiliate in Beaumont, Texas, Art.
1: Yes, sir.
2: And I tried to call Don Briscoe to ask him to tell the listeners to be sure and tune in down there.
1: Well, but I'll be damned if I would go down Bragg Road in the middle of the night listening to this program. No way.
2: Art, we wanted to invite you down.
1: Well, we've been looking to take some road trips, so maybe. But you were actually there tonight, huh, sir?
0: Yes.
1: Gutsy.
0: I really didn't... when we drove down it, coming off the farm road, we went about 6 miles down and turned around. Now, there was a truck that passed once or twice, but there was no vehicles when we was coming back out. And there was, we did see way up ahead, a flash of light go across the road real quick.
2: Right.
0: Then about, I would say about 4 or 5 minutes later, another light came back across the other way. Now, I couldn't tell how far ahead of it was, of us it was, but that's all that I had saw.
1: Well, that'll do. And you were listening to the show while you were
0: I sure was. In fact, I made it a point to go out there tonight because I'd never been to Bragg Road before.
2: So you wanted to listen to the show from there?
0: Exactly.
2: That's great.
1: Well,
2: that's great.
1: You Texans really are a different breed, aren't you?
2: Let me tell you all this story. I had a guy call in when I was doing a show down there. And he had heard about the Bragg light, and he was dating a girl that lived over in Batson. And they would drive right by Bragg Road when they were going to church. So one night he said, well, let's go on down there. So they go down there, they get out on the road, and the girl is kind of freaking out. And so she's wanting the guy to leave.
1: Yeah.
2: So he says, well, he needed to answer nature's call. So he opens the door, to do that, to get out, and the light shows up. And then...
1: Well, that'll put a crimp in nature's call.
2: And then the light goes off into the woods, and then the wild man shows up, jumps on the back of the car and starts shaking the car.
1: With the girl in it.
2: With the girl in it. And this guy swore up and down that this was a true story.
1: I wonder if he ever got another date.
2: Not with that girl.
1: Yeah, that's right. West of the Rockies, you're on the air with Rob Riggs. Hello.
3: Yes, Art.
1: Yes, sir.
3: Yeah, this is George in North Hills.
1: Hello.
3: I was up in Bristol Cones about maybe 2 months ago. I had my dogs with me in my truck, and I was just, it was probably 11:30 at night. My dog started growling, and then I could feel something really big was, like, breathing down my back.
2: Oh, man.
3: And then I turned around, I couldn't see nothing, you know, and then...
1: actually breathing down your back?
3: Yes, like he was breathing down my back.
2: Oh,
3: you know, I mean, this is the Bristol Cones, and you know the Paiutes have a song for them, for the Bigfoot song. They sing in their in some of their rituals. You know.
1: Yes.
3: You know. Mm-hmm. I mean, and a couple of other crazy things have happened to me up there too. I've seen some lights that are.
2: Where was this?
3: This is up at this is in the High Sierras.
2: Uh-huh.
3: It's a real sort of sacred grounds there, you know.
2: Right.
3: You know, it's, you know, the mountains have all these geological forms and stuff on them, and it's, the Paiutes were really, I guess, pretty
2: That's
3: strong.
2: The American?
3: They have a Bigfoot song they sing when they do their sweat lodges and stuff like that, you know. And I think it could be that the Bigfoot is sort of like a spiritual helper, you know. You know,
2: there are some traditions that claim that they are like familiars to,
3: you know, that they come in to, they call them in, you know, they come in, and that's why, they're like a spirit, so that's why nobody ever finds them, you know.
2: Well, they live in two worlds.
3: Exactly, they come in.

0: out, you know. Just, you know, and it's, yeah, Art, you ought to look up a couple of pie your medicine, man. You're right, the thick of it.
1: In the thick of it, all right. Your book.
2: Yes, sir.
1: In the Big Thicket on the Trail of the Wild Man, is it full of anecdotal stories? Is it instructional in any way? How did you...
2: Well, the book is based on about 20 years of research of my own experience of field research, going out into the woods, of interviewing of eyewitnesses, of correspondence with leading scientists and investigators from around the world. And it has a lot of stories, and the stories are mainly from eyewitnesses. In some cases, I'll put second or third hand stories if they you know, corroborate, or you know, if they're part of a pattern. I don't put a lot of folklore in there.
1: Right.
2: You know,
1: and all of this is still going on today, if not in greater magnitudes than in prior days, right?
2: Yes.
1: That's a really, really interesting thing to know. There are many of us who believe, you know, just we call it the veil.
2: Right.
1: Whatever it is that separates here and there is beginning to lift a little bit, or more frequently than it has in the past. And
2: I agree. And my interest in all of this is what it implies about paradigm shift.
1: Yeah. Yeah. You hit it right in the head. Listen,
2: right.
1: Guess what? Our program is over. We got to go. What a pleasure it has been to have you on the air.
2: It has been great. I've enjoyed the opportunity of talking to you and your listeners.
1: Rob, thank you.
2: Thank you so much.
1: Good night.
2: Good night.
1: From the high desert, I'm Art Bell.

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1: All right, first to Central California and Dr. Roger Lear. Dr. Lear, welcome.
2: Nice to be here with you, Art.
1: Are you keeping your head above water?
2: I think so. We've had a beautiful day today and a chance to dry up and have all the excess seep its way back into the sea.
1: All right. If you would not mind, I did not retain your bio. So if you would fill the audience in a little bit on your background, it would be helpful.
2: Well, it's quite simple, Art. I've been in private practice as a podiatric surgeon for about 33 years. I've had, since childhood, an interest in ufology. I remember my father walking into the kitchen that interesting day in 1947 and throwing a newspaper down on the table and reading the headline to my mother about the U.S. Air Force capturing a flying disc. He expounded on that to such a great extent, I guess it left a permanent impression on my mind. And I have been a private pilot for a number of years. I have 1,700 hours collected in both multi-engine and single-engine aircraft. I was IFR rated. It's instrument flight rated.
1: A lot of doctors fly, don't they?
2: Yes, they do. I was with a group called the Flying Physicians, and it gave me an opportunity to go down into some less fortunate areas, such as Mexico, and give some medical care down there. It's a real nice duty.
1: When did you encounter your first implant, doctor?
2: The first set of surgeries, Art, was done on August the 19th of 1995. And we did two cases, one male, one female. A female, two apparent objects in the big toe of the left foot, and a male patient who had an object in the back of the left hand. And as long as you brought out the subject of the bio, I'd like to get some facts just crystal clear to the audience so they really understand where I'm coming from personally.
1: All right.
2: What I am and what I am not. I do surgery on the foot. I do not do surgery in other areas of the body. But it being in practice for as long as I have colleagues in the other specialties. So when they say that First has performed surgery on a hand or a head or a foot or whatever, I may participate in actually doing the surgery on the foot, or I may assist or be present at the other surgeries. I am the one that set up the team. I put the whole thing together, so to speak, and each does his part. And it's all volunteer work. No one charges a dime for their services. Also, what I am and what I am not, I am a collector of what we believe is physical evidence that seems to be leading to the fact that people who allege abduction experiences, a few of them or some of them, have objects in their body which so far looks like, after some severe analysis, that they may have extraterrestrial origins. What I am not is a person who has a multiplicity of fields of expertise. I am not a physicist. I am not a metallurgist. So when I interpret metallurgical micrographs, I'm doing that because I'm essentially have the material in the front in front of me that other scientists have put forth. And in the realm that is now is where it belongs. What Daryl and I have been trying to do is to really mate hard science to the field of ufology.
1: Well, it sure does need it. Before we get to Daryl, and I'm about to bring Daryl on and ask him a bit about himself, there is something that you told me on the phone earlier that is really shocking, and I thought I'd let you pass that on to the audience.
2: I just can't imagine what that could be. As you probably realize, the organization that we formed, the Fund for Interactive Research in Space Technology, through the years now, is receiving information from various sources on really all aspects of the UFO phenomena. But today, I got an interesting personal call this morning from a lady that I've known for many, many years. And she has a significant other who works in the aerospace industry. I have known that. I've never really quizzed her as to what firm he works for or what he does.
1: Sure.
2: Being the section director for MUFON, Ventura, Santa Barbara Counties, I'm present at all the meetings, and these folks have been invited several times and came, and I listened to the comments that their significant other would make going out the door, kind of making remarks like, oh, you guys are kind of strange, and just you know, show me an ET and I'll shake hands with them.
1: Shaking their heads.
2: Right. Yep. And, a real doubting Thomas. And I had fun. I enjoyed the evening. Thanks for inviting me. Bye-bye.
1: Sure.
2: Well, this morning, she tells me, the fella came home last night, and his face was as red as a beet, and he was just, beside himself. So she says, I asked him, what's going on? What's happening? Began to tell her the story of what was going on at work. Now, I find this morning that he is a quality assurance control inspector in the aerospace industry, but his check does not come from any one of the aerospace companies. He is employed by the DOD.
1: Department of Defense.
2: And what seems to be the problem, as he explains to my friend, he is in danger of losing his job because the entity that he was working on was Skylab, and particularly the solar panels.
1: The Skylab solar panels, that would be for our new space station.
2: That's correct. That was his job. He's assurance quality control for the DOD, and his job was to work with particularly the solar panels for this particular entity.
1: Uh-huh.
2: So she said, well, what's going on? What's happening? What's got you so irritated? He says, I may not only lose my job on this particular item, but he says my hours can be greatly reduced, and he had extreme monetary concerns because they just found out last night that NASA canceled the contract for the Skylab.
1: My God.
2: And so she said to him, well, my gosh, why did they do that? Are they cutting back on the budget or whatever? And she said, and I haven't told you this, Art, that he pointed to the ceiling and says, because of them. And she said,
1: oh, my.
2: Who's them? And he said, I don't know who in the heck or what they are, but they told us to stay out of space. So they've canceled, according to what she told me this morning, they canceled the contracts for Moon, Mars missions, and the Skylab, because the Skylab was supposed to be a stepping stone where we could launch inexpensive manned spaceflight.
1: All right, I can fill you in a little bit. There was a memo on January 9th which canceled all manned missions to the Moon or Mars. Period. I mean, it flat canceled them. In the last couple of days, after a big controversy, Daniel Golden, NASA administrator, reversed the whole thing, but without giving any details of any missions that are planned or budgeted. So, in other words, there actually was a memo that went out, said the whole thing's being canceled, and the political flak hit the fan. Golden reversed it. But now what you're saying is almost like another source, and we're canceling the space station?
2: Yeah, here's a totally different source. And, of course, I heard the same thing that you had heard. In fact, we had talked about this brief, and I thought, perhaps there was some kind of budget cutting going on. If they were canceling the contracts, they just were probably going to have them do new ones, maybe to save money or something. but now is totally independent source with all the emotion involved. And as I said, a guy who came to MUFON meetings and would chuckle and laugh, you know, about the things we were talking about.
1: He's not laughing now.
2: He's not laughing now and is an apparent victim of what's going on.
1: And again, the real kicker is, when asked why, he pointed up and said, because of them?
2: That's right. And he told her, he says, I don't know who in the heck they are. But they have told us not to go back into space.
1: All right. Let us bring on with us Daryl Sims. Daryl, welcome to the program.
3: Hello, Art.
1: Hi. Where are you, Daryl?
3: I'm in Houston, Texas.
1: Houston. All right. Gee, NASA country, huh?
3: Yes.
1: What are you,
3: down the road.
1: Were you aware of what Dr. Lear was going to say?
3: As a matter of fact, I was, and I've tried to get a confirmation or a denial one way or the other from some people in NASA that I know that would be able to validate that or not, and I was not able to, for some strange reason, was not able to get in touch with the people tonight.
1: Nobody answering phones.
3: I just, email or anything. I was real surprised by that because normally they would answer within an hour or two at the latest.
1: Daryl, if you would give us a little bit of your own background. Have I ever interviewed you, Daryl?
3: Certainly you have. In fact, you gave me a compliment one time that I framed. I'm the investigator that you interviewed several years ago, and I did a post-hypnotic suggestion on one of the abductees we had with their permission, and it got a reaction from the alien presence. And in fact, they reacted in such a way that they abducted eight of our people, including my senior investigator.
1: Oh, my. It
3: became a very famous case, and we ended up getting an ocular implant out of the deal, and an absolutely incredible set of cases. It's the first time that I know of that there seems to be a reaction by them to something we may have done. But basically, I'm the Dr. Lear, of course, is the medical director of FIRST, and I am the director of physical evidence. And my primary work in FIRST is a hypnotic anesthesiologist, and I bring to the table over 27 years of investigative experience. I used to be in the Central Intelligence Agency for 2 years in covert ops during the Vietnam War. I was not in Vietnam. I was in country. And the second thing is that I was also a senior military police officer and have a host of other skills that I bring into the investigative arena. I'm master-level NLP, neuro-linguistic programming. I'm a hypnotic anesthesiologist by trade, master hypnotherapist. That means I teach and certify people in hypnotherapy, and also have special certifications in medical hypnotherapy in specialized areas.
1: Okay, Daryl, you know the moment you say CIA, red flags go up all over the place.
3: Of course. And the reason they should go up, and anyone that's been connected with any of the intelligence communities that's in UFO investigations certainly should be looked at, in my view. I didn't have to tell anybody that years ago, nearly, I guess, close to 15 years ago. I didn't have to tell anybody that at all. No one would have been the wiser. I felt like it was important to divulge your background militarily and intelligence-wise for two primary reasons. One is it's just good policy to, for people to know where people are at or where they've been. And number two, it's very important, I think, that people, if they know you've been in the intelligence community, it's real difficult for someone to think that you're spying on them if, in fact, you told them that's what you used to be involved with.
1: That's right.
3: So that would be one of the most bizarre things I can imagine, telling somebody that you were in something like that, and then that you're it tends to alleviate a lot of fears with some people.
1: How did you and Dr. Roger Lear connect?
3: Oh, this was a very interesting story, and I'll be brief. I was presenting at a conference in Southern California, and in Los Angeles, and during this time, a lady came by. looked at some of the physical evidence. I had x-rays and other things, and she and Roger were together there from Ventura MUFON, and they looked over the material, and Roger said, well, those look like surgical clips in that lady's feet. Why don't you have them removed? And I said, well, they're not surgical clips, and they appear to be some type of implantation. And he looked over the situation, and as Roger will state and has stated publicly many times on TV and other places, he's a consummate skeptic. He is in the scientific realm of things, so to speak. And so his point was to, well, okay, let's remove the objects and get rid of them, and that'll be it. Of course, the events that ensued after that, whenever we first lined these people up for surgery, I called Roger and told him, I said, I have to tell you two things, or no one's ever going to believe this in the history of this entire business. He said, what's that? I said, well, number one, if these in fact are implants and they're alien-related, you're going to find no signs of inflammatory response, either chronic or acute. And he laughed and he said, well, I can assure you that that's not going to happen.
1: No rejection reaction.
3: None whatsoever. I said, you will not find that if this is what this material is. Number two, you're going to find nerve cells around surrounding the objects, and the wrong kind in a lot of them. And he kind of giggled and said, well, okay. And
1: those would be, for the layman, neural connection points in effect.
3: Yes, they had nerve proprioceptors surrounding the alleged implants. After the pathology reports came back, he called me several times that day and finally got me at 11:30 at night and says, you're not going to believe what the path report says. And I said, I'll bet I do. And he said, no signs of inflammatory response, either chronic or acute. And he said, that's from two different pathologists. Unknown. They have no idea what it is they're looking at. It's just tissue.
1: Is that physically possible, doctor?
2: Well, let's say in the 33 years of removing things from the human body, and I've removed a lot of them, as you can well imagine, because people step on all sorts, everything from coral to metal to paper to whatever. When you get a path report back, you always find that there's some kind of an inflammatory response, either acute or chronic. And I might point out that some pseudo-scientific authorities think that once something has been in the body for many years, such as during one of our wars, or some of the wars, I should say.
1: Piece of shrapnel.
2: Shrapnel or splatter effect, and people get pelted with stuff, and if it's too dangerous to stay, to take out, it's left in there, and then people get along okay. But at any time, if you biopsy these or you remove them, you would see evidence of a chronic inflammatory reaction.
1: In other words, the body always rejects in some way or shows signs of rejection of foreign objects.
2: That's correct.
1: Non-biological objects.
2: That's correct. If it doesn't belong there, the body recognizes it, and if it can't get rid of it, then it just walls it off.
1: All right. Good enough. Both of you hold on. We'll be right back. We're at the bottom of the hour. My guests are Dr. Roger Lear and Daryl Sims from Houston, ex-CIA and more. The implant pictures are on the website. Go take a look right now. I'm Art Bell.

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1: Back now to my guest, Dr. Lear. Are you there?
2: Yes, I am.
1: And Daryl Sims.
3: Yes.
1: Okay. Dr. Lear, again, you're saying that anything that would be alien to the human body, even for years and years in place, would continue to show a rejection reaction of some sort.
2: Absolutely. There's just deal in a realm of impossibility. To think that the human body would not reject something as foreign to it. Now, even our own tissues, under certain circumstances, are rejected. And as you know, if you bleed into your tissues, even under the skin, you know what happens. You get a terrible inflammatory reaction and a lot of pain.
1: That's right.
2: And this can happen in the mouth or in the eyeball or any place else. So our own blood, once it's coagulated, acts as a foreign body. So that's just an example of how sensitive the body is to things that don't belong there.
1: Well, then, if you were to determine what factor in these implants utterly prevents any rejection, you would have made a gigantic medical leap forward, wouldn't you?
2: You bet your bippy, Art. It would be a sensational advance in the medical technology.
1: So then these should be not just taken out and examined the way you have here, but they should be studied by the larger medical community for obvious reasons.
2: That's correct. That's why we certainly don't throw anything away. We think that perhaps one of the reasons that this is going on is that the membrane, which covers the metallurgy, so to speak, is responsible for stopping the rejection reaction.
1: A membrane?
2: Yes, there's a very dark gray, smooth membrane that covers the objects, and you can't cut through it with a surgical blade.
1: What?
2: An extraordinary piece of soft tissue.
1: That's quite remarkable. That membrane, would you imagine it to have been there from the moment of implantation, or would you imagine it to have, in effect, grown there?
2: Well, you know, you can do a lot of guesswork, but it's really quite unscientific to do that. So if you're going to stay within the realms of science, you can put forth a theory and then take it into a lab and either prove it or disprove it. Let's say that the implant is put in with this membrane around it.
1: Right.
2: Let's say possibly it could be the form of a gelatinous mass which then congeals over the object, and then all of these areas have no portal of entry. There's no scar. There's no. There's not even a pore out of place.
1: How would it be possible to have something so strong in the form of a membrane that a scalpel would not go through it?
2: Well, I have some ideas about that, too. I also wanted to mention that we have a couple of major drug companies that are looking at this with a lot of interest because of the simplicity. And I can tell you and your audience right now what it's made of because we've already had the analysis done.
1: I'll bite.
2: Just very simply, only three things. Three things, all which come from the body. One is called a protein coagulum, which is just a fancy way of saying it's made from blood, the proteins of blood.
1: Blood, okay.
2: Then if you picture that as you would like a bowl of Jell-O, clear Jell-O, we'll add a few things to it. One is we'll add some dark brown granules, and this is an iron stain, which is a cousin to the iron stain that's in your red cells called hemoglobin. And in this instance, it's called hemosiderin. It's an oxygen-binding iron pigment.
1: All right.
2: And in the red cell, this is what happens. It binds with oxygen, and the cell travels around your body, gives up its oxygen, takes on carbon dioxide, winds up back into the lung, and gives that up. So it's a transport mechanism. Well, its cousin, hemosiderin, does a similar thing. So it has hemosiderin in it. And then there's some striae, or strands, to make it quite simple. So you look at the Jell-O with these brown granules in it, like raisins, and then we add something that looks like coconut, and that's the striae, or the strands, And the strands are made of keratin. And I'm sure that every single female that's listening out there knows what keratin is. So they spend, it's $1 billion or more industry, people taking care of their keratin, because it's the outer layer of your skin. Makes up a few layers of the cornea of your eye, your fingernails, your hair.
1: Okay.
2: So those are the only three things that make up this membrane. Now, what gives it this tremendous tensile strength? I didn't really understand this until I discussed this with a couple of folks that you probably know, David Adair and Colonel Corso.
1: Oh, yes.
2: And talking to Phil Corso about these fibers where the molecules line up, tremendous tensile strength, and he pointed out a spider web is, of course, one of the most basic biological entities that have these super tenacity fibers. So maybe we have something the same here. We haven't gone to that extent of electron microscopy yet.
1: All right. Have you found this same fibrous material over other foreign bodies that you've removed over the years?
2: Never.
1: Never.
2: A surgical blade is sharp, and you can whittle a bone with it either inadvertently or on purpose, but to not be able to cut through a piece of soft tissue is very strange indeed. The general surgeon that I was working with is also a 30-some-odd-year veteran of doing surgery all over the body, and he looked at this thing and said, well, I don't get it. But, Daryl took the specimens back to Texas with him, and I'll let him tell you that portion of it.
1: All right, but let's back up a little bit and have Daryl tell us about the people from whom these specimens came, or as much as you're able to tell us, Daryl.
3: Sure. The first individual, a lady, was watching me on a program in 1991 on an Access TV program, and after she watched the program, she called me and set up an appointment to speak with me concerning alleged alien abduction. And after I met with her, I said, well, what would convince me of that you were abducted? And she said, well, I have all these memories. There were other witnesses, my two children, my husband, and so on. And I said, okay. I said, well, I primarily deal in physical evidence. Do you have anything? She said, yes. She showed me some x-rays of her feet and three objects, one of them in a T formation, very unusual. And I said, well, it looks like you stepped on a pin, it broke, it migrated, and there it is. And she said, I thought you'd say that. She was kind of waiting on me. And then she handed me her medical report, which stated by her doctor that these objects were surgically installed due to previous surgery. Well, that kind of sunk my boat.
1: Wait a minute. That they had been surgically installed at some previous surgery.
3: That's correct. And there was no history of previous surgery on her medical record, nor from the parents and others that I interviewed.
1: Okay.
3: So this got my attention, and I held this case for about 3 years working with her. And then I met a gentleman through my senior investigator, Dale Musser. And the gentleman's name is Pat Pernello. And we went down and interviewed him. And he told me about an interesting object in his hand and so on, and he had gotten an x-ray for us as we'd requested. And after we looked at the x-ray for a while and talked to him for a while, listened to his stories, a remarkable man, a rather amusing thing happened. I pull out another x-ray of an object looked almost identical to his, the lady's feet. He was a little concerned.
1: So that was a lady.
3: That was, yes. Pat Pernello, the man who had an object in his
1: hand.
3: In his hand as well.
1: And so you put the x-rays side by side and said, hey.
3: They were very similar, and he was rather amused. Well, what amazed me about the whole thing is neither of these people have any connection to each other whatsoever.
1: I'm not sure I'd use the word amused.
3: I got stunned after a while. What I found later, after the surgeries were over and after the people had given their cases, their histories, and everything was finished with that end of it, I was rather shocked whenever I started comparing all the data of these two people collectively. Interestingly enough, Mr. Pat Pernello is almost obsessed with a remarkable intertwining of three Moebius strips. that a Moebius strip is just like a 1-inch wide piece of paper, about a foot long. If you glue it together in a circle like a child would, that's just a basic circle. If you put a twist in it, you have a one-sided object.
1: Yes.
3: And it's remarkable. Well, he puts three of them together and does a remarkable presentation for about 2 hours, showing you how to reverse polarities and all kinds of amazing things mathematically with these three intertwining Moebius strips.
1: Something, no doubt, knowledge acquired during an abduction.
3: That seems to be the deal. Well, what's amazing about that, and something I had never and have not revealed to either one of the two people, is that he describes three Moebius strip type objects approximately 18 feet tall inside the craft that appear to power it.
1: Oh, my.
3: It gets even weirder. There was a ball inside the clear, glass-like Moebius strip figure-eight type configurations. It ran through there. The ball was about the size, and each of them was about the size of a basketball. And in his case, he describes when he was about 5 or 6 years old, it's like he switched on. He didn't wake up from a bad dream. He just literally switched on, goes outside. He lives in a farming community at the time. Walks out into a field that's freshly plowed, looks around to the lights flying around the air, the UFOs, and then a little ball about the size of a basketball glowing comes down and lands in front of him in slow motion, makes a little puff of dust as it hits the ground. It begins to spin slowly, and he realizes at this point, I probably shouldn't be here. He begins to run away, and it feels like it exploded and blew the object into his hand. I suspect that probably is a screensaver memory, and to explain that very briefly to your audience, a screensaver to me is like a screensaver on your computer. If you shake the computer, the screensaver will go off, and you'll get back to the real memory of what's going on.
1: That's right.
3: Well, that's the way it is with hypnosis. A lot of times people hypnotize these people, and they're hypnotizing the screen memory. And they think that's actually the memory, and it isn't.
1: Uh-huh.
3: It's something that's installed by the beings themselves to keep you from getting to the event of what really they're up to, in my opinion. But anyway, the reason I think that is a screensaver memory in that part of the event is simply because the fact that if the object had exploded, there would be heat, there would be an area of penetration. Dr. Lear and the other surgeon found no place of portal of entry in any of the seven patients we found.
1: No entry point?
3: No portal of entry whatsoever. If it had been blown up and gone into his hand there would have been heat.
1: Obviously.
3: Which would have caused, obviously, a reaction by the body in form of a scar tissue and everything else.
1: Doctor, how do you explain that? How could there be no point of entry for any of these objects, no matter how they were inserted?
2: Well, let's call it, for lack of a better term, a scientific curiosity. but again, as I said, I come from a scientific background, so it's a little bit difficult for me to ponder such things. But when you listen to the story, and I've read most of the books, and
1: This is your field of expertise. So, I mean, if an object is within somebody, in their foot, wherever, there absolutely must be a point of entry. If this object is a foreign object, alien or otherwise, there's got to be a place where it went in.
2: Well, to borrow a phrase from John Mack's book, Abduction, I guess we have to deal with alternate realities. If we accept these as truths, then we are dealing with alternate realities. And if there is such a thing as a being who can certainly materialize in your room at night, come through a wall, a ceiling, or solid objects, then I would suppose that it's not really much of a feat to disassociate living matter.
1: Well, no offense at all to the people who tell the abduction stories, but they're stories, and here we are dealing with physical evidence.
2: That's right. That's why I said, I have absolutely no scientific explanation, and no one else has either.
3: Roger, maybe I can toss in something here, not from the science end, but from the abductee's point of view of how some of this may take place. One of the things that Roger found there through the pathologist in these people was and especially in some of our other surgeries, was some of these people have scoop marks on their shins, back of their legs, different places. These are literally a dermatological punch that's taken from the person. And so according to some of our witnesses in the abduction scenarios, some of these punches are taken out with a little device that makes a little noise, and it seems to have a light on it, and it cauterizes the wound almost instantly. Now, what's interesting about that is in some of the people that we've examined that with these alleged implants that do have scoop marks, two things are very interesting about it. Number one is the thing that was found inside the smooth little indention there, the scoop mark in the leg that was found, we found solar elastosis, which means basically that that area of the body in that little tiny area has been subjected to an enormous amount of ultraviolet radiation.
1: UV
3: now,
1: radiation?
3: These people have been, the two ladies in particularly involved, were very light-skinned. They never go outside. It just doesn't make any sense for that to be the case. And what's really amazing to me about the whole thing is that Dr. Lear's findings and the pathologist's findings found that there was a carcinous material surrounding the biological covering surrounding the alleged metal implants that you see on your web page there. There was a biological covering around that that he could not cut through with a surgical scalpel.
1: So we are seeing, I am not used to looking at a scanning electron microscope photographs, and it might be a moment to ask, we're looking at metallic objects here?
3: You're looking at a metallic object that once was covered with a dark, dense, gray biological jacket. It surrounded the entire T-shaped formation. And the amazing thing about that is that the keratinous material that was found around that object, that which primarily made up the bulk of the matter there, the biological jacket, that is the same material that's found on the outside of the skin. Now, think of it this way. Just suppose you could take a scoop from someone and then could culture that for any length of time. You could go in there and install an alleged implant with their own material. It would answer the question of where nerve proprioceptors, that's the nerve cells that you have on the outside of the body, how they got inside, deep inside the body, next to the bone.
1: But this is, you're describing a deliberate, a complex, extremely difficult process.
3: I think that is suggestive here, based on the stories and based on the pathological evidence.
1: Now, did these two women both have, the woman and the man, did they both have these scoop marks?
3: No, they don't show the scoop marks. The lady has, but I didn't notice any on Pat. You could take a very small sample from anyone, anywhere, and culture it and have this sort of thing. You wouldn't have to have a scoop mark per se, but many of the abductees, including myself, have them, and the only difference in me is I remember how I got mine when I was 4 years old.
1: Do we have the ability, Dr. Lear, to duplicate what has just been described? In other words, could you take a foreign body and so coat it with the results that that we've just heard?
2: This would be in the form of an experiment, Art.
1: Yes, true, I guess so.
2: That's why these drug companies have such an interest in this, because if this membrane is the protective bio layer between foreign material and the body itself, you could technically duplicate it, wrap a heart or a kidney or anything else in it, and there wouldn't be any use for Imuran or any other cyclosporin or any other of these immunosuppressive drugs that are necessary to keep rejection.
1: All right, but the point is, we haven't done it yet.
2: Not that we know of.
1: All right, and that's a good place to hold it right there. Not that we know of. Coated with our own skin. Well, that makes sense, doesn't it? But in implants that have been taken out already, that doesn't make sense. I'm Art Bell.

0: Now, here again is Art.
1: Once again, here I am. What we are discussing this morning is hard physical evidence of alien implantation. This is going to disturb many people. If it disturbs you, tune out. We have with us Dr. Roger Lear, who has removed any number of implants from human beings. Implants coated with materials that could not possibly be there. Coated with materials that modern science has not yet figured out how to do. Let me put it that way. He is accompanied by Daryl Sims, who is a true pioneer in the investigation of the abduction phenomena. His work over the more than 27-year span now has resulted in the recovery, surgically or otherwise, of 12 alleged alien implants, an alleged artifact from the Roswell crash, a wealth of remarkable knowledge, as well as innovative procedures for the study of this phenomenon. Mr. Sims emphasizes the necessity of obtaining hard physical evidence and the analyzation of that evidence by non-UFO-related scientific and medical professionals. And that's, of course, where Dr. Lear comes in. We'll get back to them and the evidence in a moment. And yes, we do have evidence on our website. If you'll go up there now and go down, simply scroll down to Dr. Roger Lear's name and click on the appropriate place. You will see photographs, electron scanning microscope photographs of implants removed. We are about to discuss these photographs. It is rare, hard, physical, medical evidence of alien implantation. If you dare, go take a look at www.artbell.com. Well, all right, back to my guest now, Daryl Sims in Houston, Texas, and Dr. Roger Lear in Central California. Gentlemen, welcome back. So we have an implant that cannot be cut into because of the fibrous material around it, which has been described. We have actually had implants that have, as the scalpel approached, moved. We heard that from Whitley Strieber. And now we've got photographs on the website, and I'm not used to looking at these type of photographs. So, Dr. Lear, have you been able to see the lineup that we've got on the website?
2: Yes, and I'd like to start with the second picture that you have.
1: Okay.
2: The one that looks like a long rod that's divided into several sections.
1: All right. Is that the one at the top?
2: It's the one at the bottom. It's the second picture.
1: All right. All the way at the bottom. All right.
2: There's three smaller pictures underneath.
1: All right. So I've gone all the way to the bottom, and I see it says A, B, and C.
2: That's correct. And if you look at the long rod, you'll see it looks like it's divided.
1: All right. What are we... tell us what we're seeing.
2: Okay. I'm going to give you sort of a tour through these photographs. And I'll start out by pointing out some of the salient features. Now, if we look at the entire rod, we'll see some vertical lines. These are not part of the rod itself. This has been placed here by the photographic mechanism, so to speak, that took the picture. And when it did this, then it synthetically divided this rod up into several sections.
1: I understand. So those are simply separators for portions of the photograph.
2: That's correct.
1: I understand.
2: And then, unfortunately, we can't read the writing, but it tells about the magnification, which, let's suffice it to say, it goes from about 40,000 to 100,000 times magnification.
1: All right.
2: So the three pictures that are underneath are the higher magnifications of section A, B, C of the above rod.
1: Right.
2: So let's take the above rod first. First of all, what is this?
1: Yes.
2: This is a portion. This is the entire a horizontal portion of the T-shaped object. And if we just picture a T, mentally, this is the horizontal piece, the
1: all right.
2: cross piece,
1: all right.
2: so to speak. And this is the metallic portion with the membrane that I described previously removed. And the way we're able to remove this is when Daryl took these back to to Houston, he and a chemist that was with him found that if they dried this, the membrane became brittle and they could scrape it off. So this is the object.
1: So then only when the membrane was moist or in its environment was it invulnerable to even a scalpel.
2: That's correct. And in order to preserve the integrity, now a portion of the story, the whole story is just too long to tell on the air, but I had to do some research prior to doing any of the surgeries because I read in some books that people tried this before and they didn't come up with anything. So I wanted to make sure that if I found something and removed it, it would at least stay there.
1: Of course.
2: I decided to put this in a biological solution, and the best biological solution I could think of was blood serum. So we withdrew blood from the individual. It was their own liquid tissue. And then we added a preservative and an anticoagulant, and that became then the liquid preservative to put the objects in.
1: All right, in the photographs, aside from the implant or the object itself, there are little oblong and round things that we observe. What are we seeing there?
2: Okay, let's look at the object itself. Let's look at the as you look at the screen, the left end. You'll see that it's rounded, and on the bottom there's a little protuberance.
1: Yes.
2: And, Art, have you ever gone fishing?
1: I have.
2: And if you look at a fish hook, what does it look like?
1: It kind of looks like this.
2: That's right. So this could be then an anchoring device to make sure this object didn't move around the tissue. This looks like a barb.
1: You sure wouldn't pull that out without disturbing an awful lot of tissue.
2: That's right, and that's what the people that have looked at this have said. Now, if we looked at the extreme opposite end, we all know what a round looks like, what a bullet looks like.
1: Yes, sir.
2: This is level and flat and sort of rounded when you look at it from other perspectives. And we can see that there's a definite difference between this end, the right end, the left end.
1: Significant, yes.
2: Yes, and if we look at the whole rod, we can see that it's structured. It doesn't take any imagination to see that it's structured. And I'll point out another very interesting salient feature, and that's in the B section, which is the second section, or right in the middle.
1: Right.
2: On the bottom, there is what's called a divot, or a dell, a depression.
1: Yes.
2: And when you look at the picture of the first rod that you have up on the web page, you'll see that this just happens to match the right end of that rod because that's where the vertical section fit.
1: Now, the photograph at the top, is this of a completely different...
2: No, this is the...
1: Same one.
2: Same one, vertical section.
1: I see. All right, I've got you.
2: Okay. Now the other features, the little holes and so on, are openings where the biological tissue or membrane had anchored itself into the metal. And in the C section, there's a large grayish white piece of it that's still clinging there. They're kind of like right in the middle.
1: I see it.
2: Okay, now if we go down to the three small pictures, their representations are big blow-ups of each one of these other sections. And they in themselves are quite interesting because you can see that there is a difference, to start out with, between all three. So the A section, the B section, and the C section
1: was... Completely different, yes.
2: Completely different. Now, I'm going to tell you what we have here elementally. In the T one section, which is this, the major elements are aluminum, calcium, and iron. And the minor elements are barium, copper, magnesium, manganese, sodium, nickel, lead, and zinc.
1: Good Lord.
2: These elements, all beside the iron, comprise an outer layer. So the entire outer layer that you're seeing of the long rod is composed of the elements that I mentioned, and that's just a complete, you know, like a shell. Now, what's inside the shell? The shell contains the iron, and the iron is in the form of iron carbide. And according to a report here that we have from New Mexico Tech, the iron, I'll read this to you, the hardness of this core material is very high, in the neighborhood of the highest carbon tool steels. And this iron core is also magnetic.
1: Magnetic.
2: Now let's go up to your higher picture, your first picture.
1: The first one up on top, okay.
2: Right, and again the long section of it, and you can see again it's been synthetically divided into three portions.
1: Yes, sir.
2: And the portion on the right has a configuration, and if you can just picture how nicely this configuration fits in that little dell on the undersurface of the T1 sample, which is the one I just described. I want to tell you how well these fit. When it was in its, let's call it, in its living or original condition, when I removed it, you could not move one rod upon the other. In other words, you could not take and hold the horizontal portion and move the vertical portion by any means, any shape, anyhow. It just wouldn't move. So, not surprisingly, when we found out that the, we found out before this test was done that we had a magnetic field involved, because when the rods were finally separated, they didn't want to stay away from each other. If you put them in the little container that we had them in, one would just rush towards the other and it would cling to it.
1: Oh, my God.
2: Now, this...
1: Daryl, may I quickly ask Daryl, from whom were these taken?
3: These particular ones are the objects removed, the three objects from the lady's foot.
1: From the lady's foot?
3: Yes, and it had the same biological covering as did the man. The biological coverings in both cases, completely unknown to each other, are identical.
1: All right, and again, Doctor, you said the two objects were mutually attracted to each other, even outside the body, in a solution of blood, right?
2: No, this was after the membrane
1: was removed.
2: Was removed and the two pieces separated.
1: And they would still mutually attract.
2: They would go right to each other. Now, interesting, first rod that you saw had a hard iron or ferrite carbon core that was magnetic. This portion here contains a carbon core which is magnetoconductive. Now, in section C, you'll see it looks like something that's sort of hanging onto it.
1: Yes.
2: Hanging onto the bottom. That's a portion of the membrane. That's living tissue, or once living tissue.
1: How much, you've said that surrounding these objects, there was a virtual neural network that built up, I'm not a doctor, you've got to help me out here, but that there was a...
2: Yeah, there is little nerve end organs called proprioceptors. Those are the little things, Art, that if you, you know, you put your finger on a hot stove, your hand jerks away, or your finger jerks away before you fry your finger.
1: Of course.
2: And also it jerks away before you feel pain.
1: Right.
2: Those are done with proprioceptors, and we have them in the finger pads, we have them in the bottom of the feet, we have them in the lips. Also, if you grab a glass with your hand, why doesn't your hand just crush the glass? Or why don't you just simply drop it on the floor? Proprioceptors, little iron or ferrite carbon core that was magnetic. This portion here contains a carbon core which is magnetoconductive. Now, in section C, you'll see it looks like something that's sort of hanging onto it.
1: Yes.
2: Hanging onto the bottom. That's a portion of the membrane. That's living tissue. Or once living tissue.
1: How much, you've said that surrounding these objects, there was a virtual neural network that built up, I'm not a doctor, you've got to help me out here, but that there was a...
2: Yeah, there is little nerve end organs called proprioceptors. Those are the little things, Art, that if you you put your finger on a hot stove, your hand jerks away, or your finger jerks away before you fry your finger.
1: Of course.
2: And also it jerks away before you feel pain.
1: Right.
2: Those are done with proprioceptors, and we have them in the finger pads. We have them in the bottom of the feet. We have them in the lips. Also, if you grab a glass.

0: network that build up, or I'm not a doctor. You've got to help me out here. But that there was a
1: there is a little nerve end organs called proprioceptors. Those are the little things, Art, that if you you put your finger on a hot stove, your hand jerks away, or your finger jerks away before you fry your finger.
0: Of course.
1: And also it jerks away before you feel pain.
0: Right.
1: Those are done with proprioceptors, and we have them in the finger pads. We have them in the bottom of the feet. We have them in the lips. Also, if you grab a glass with your hand, why doesn't your hand just crush the glass? Or why don't you just simply drop it on the floor? Proprioceptors, little tiny sense organs and organs of nerves, usually located in those areas that I indicated. But remember, Art, these objects were found virtually next to bone. They don't belong there. And the tissue surrounding these objects were just loaded with them.
0: All right, and to what purpose would you imagine or guess or theorize that there would have been such a buildup? To what end for the object?
1: I would say that it's somehow, for whatever the reason, connected to a central nerve supply. Now, people say, well, why the toe? Why the finger? Why the ear? You know, why here? Why there? But, anywhere in the body, if you get into a main track of nerves, it's like SP owns the track and Amtrak rents it from them. You go right to the brain. You follow that track, you go to the brain.
0: Right.
1: Now, nerves run on neural energy. It's a form of electrical impulse. And UCLA has taken this and recently made a converter which will accept the neural impulse and turn that impulse into electrical energy for driving little servo motors. So you can make an artificial device, finger or hand, and actually move the little tiny motors. So you make a wonderful device that way.
0: Right.
1: But the other salient interesting features here, and when I get to this, Art, I know you'll just go bananas over it. In the first section A, there's a small area where it narrows down. It's called a neck.
0: That's right.
1: And then if we go to the three pictures underneath here, we'll see that picture B looks, again, totally different from A and C. And if you look at this, I think that most of us will, once I tell you, you recognize it because it's a blow-up of crystals.
0: Crystals.
1: And so the neck of this object has silicate crystals that go all the way around it.
0: Oh, my.
1: And if you go to look at the first picture, the first little picture, you will see several round objects, little balls. And these are gold copper colored balls. We don't know what they are because they've never gotten into breaking these little balls down. But now I want to kind of, I'll just save your question for a second because I want to kind of sum up something that'll really give you a new perspective on this.
0: Right ahead.
1: What do we have? We have a rod which has a solid, a very hard iron magnetic core. We have butted up against a rod which has a carbon core, which is magnetoconductive, and then a circle of silicate crystals. Now, are you getting any kind of a picture out of this? Because years and years ago, and I'm old enough to remember where you could get a little thing and called a crystal and a battery and a coil and a pair of earphones.
0: Make a crystal radio.
1: And you got a crystal set.
0: Of course you do. Oh, my God.
1: So now we're talking about something that's basic materials, basic elemental materials, but with great potential.
0: For reception?
1: Reception or...
0: Even transmission.
1: Transmission, right.
0: Good Lord.
1: Now, we have an electrical engineer that's working with us in Florida. His name is Robert Beckwith. And he's come up with some principles of possibilities of how these devices can work. And a totally different sort of an electromagnetic spectrum using neutrinos. And neutrinos...

0: energy, he said, can be even used to produce a visible stimuli spectrum, which would be totally different than our light electromagnetic waves that we have.
1: Well, this is just stunning. I've got a fax here which says, Art, looking at these objects, I don't understand why in the hell evidence like this is not on the front page news in every morning paper. You think all the news media would rush to report this. Do your guests have anything to relate to us as to the reaction of the media reps that they've notified? I mean, this has got to be incredible fodder for... we'll deal with this when we get back. We're at the bottom of the hour. And I, too, cannot possibly understand how detailed, specific physical evidence of this kind can possibly be ignored. Anyway, on this program, it's not. This is Coast to Coast AM.

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1: Well, I guess I tend to forget I am the media. But again, for the sake of argument, hi, Art, looking at these objects, I just do not understand why in the hell evidence like this isn't on the front page news in every morning paper. You'd think all the media would rush to report this. Do your guests have anything to relate to us as to the reaction of the media reps that they may have notified? Now, aside from my part in the media, obviously you must have taken this to some other media in the country, and this is for either one of you. What reaction do you get?
2: Well, I think I can respond to that for both of us. We have been approached by something is rather interesting. Very recently, we've been approached by a producer for TV program, specialized programming, and he's offered us an opportunity to co-produce up to four programs involving hard evidence of the abduction phenomena. And this is co-produced, so we have creative control and literary control over the data.
1: You're going to need it based on some recent programs that have gone all the wrong way. You're going.
2: We're not going to allow any debunkers on there. We're going to present the evidence as is. You wouldn't bring a debunker on if you had a heart surgeon on there describing some remarkable find. That's not the way business is done in the medical or scientific field. So that's an interesting approach to programming there. Number two is we were also approached, in fact, I just got back from Los Angeles. The major movie producer flew me out to meet with Dr. Lear and wanted to make us an offer on a number of different things. One was a full-feature motion picture based on the efforts that I've done for the last 27 years and the efforts of Dr. Roger Lear and his efforts while we combine and our entire story.
1: Maybe that's the approach you have to take these days. Until it hits the silver screen, it's not a real story.
2: That seems to be the case, and we'll just continue anyway with our scientific efforts, peer-reviewing it and keeping things under wraps until they're actually brought out and tested by a scientist and agreed upon.
1: All right, let me do, Daryl, what you wouldn't do, and let me try it on Dr. Lear. And let me be a debunker for a second, and let me say, come on, Dr. Lear, this is just some little metallic piece that got embedded in somebody's foot, and you're foisting it off as some sort of alien implant. That's what a debunker would say.
3: Yes, they would, and have. When Daryl and I were in England last year, this is the kind of programming that they have. We were asked to be on a number of different programs, and this is the kind of question you get. And of course, you simply answer it by reiterating the scientific data, and you could say, well, sure, if this was something that somebody merely stepped on, the size that it is, don't you think, sir, that it would leave a fairly decent wound?
1: That's a good start.
3: And also, if you go through the metallurgical analysis that we have arrived on at so far from named laboratories, such as Los Alamos and New Mexico Tech, who state these objects, the closest thing they can find is meteorite samples, do you think this person stepped on a meteorite?
1: That's a really good start. Then, of course, there's the membrane that can't be cut with a scalpel.
3: Exactly. And an area where there is no rejection, no inflammatory reaction. And it took very painstaking care to document. We have all the surgeries on video.
1: Neural connections?
3: Yes, there's neural connections. There's just the host. You have to look at the entire thing.
1: All right. Well, this is, to me, New York Times, Los Angeles Times, Chicago Sun-Times type news. But I guess you've got to go to the silver screen first, and then they'll begin to take a look at it. It's astounding to me that the science editors of those newspapers wouldn't be all over you.
3: Well, now that you mention that, we took a shot on July the 4th of last year at the Roswell celebration to take a very well qualified, brave scientist out of his scientific purview, which was the University of California at San Diego, dragged him to Roswell with the hundreds of media that were there to simply tell the folks that we were investigating a piece of material that possibly came from the Roswell crash site that had at least five extraterrestrial isotopes on it. Now, AP, either on purpose or otherwise, printed the wrong information, tried to verify the gentleman's employment at the University of California at San Diego giving them the wrong name.
1: Oh, the wrong name. Well, yes, I had that AP story where they tried to verify his academic credentials, and indeed it came back no such person.
3: Yeah, we don't mind saying the name because it's been out on the net, it's been everywhere. It's Dr. Russell Vernon Clark. Now, his name is not Dr. Russell Vernon Clark, it's Dr. Russell Vernon Clark. So if you looked up Clark, you would not find any Clark, because it's Vernon Clark, and he's been there for numerous years.
1: Hyphenated? Vernon Clark?
3: Yes, Vernon Clark, all one word.
1: Okay.
3: And it's he's in the Environmental Services Department.
1: All right, now a question for Daryl. Daryl, how long had this person that we know of had the implant before you discovered it and then subsequently removed it?
2: The first, very good question. The first knowledge of the alleged implant came to this lady on 11/4/86. What happened was she went to a doctor for a different reason. She had a splinter in her foot, and she went in and had him remove it, went back the next day because there was swelling, naturally an inflammatory response, and he, of course, said, like most doctors would do, x-rayed the foot and said, oh, when did you have the surgery? And she says, what surgery is that?
1: And he says,
2: the surgery on your feet. He said, for those surgical clips in there. She said, I've never heard of surgery in my life. He said, well, obviously you have.
1: All right. Take me back now. There had to have been, what claim did she make with regard to abduction?
2: Okay. And this is where she comes in to me and says, I said, well, I want to know what your story is now that I have the medical evidence on you. She says, well, first of all, and this lady has no interest in UFOs, not then and not now. So she has no interest in pursuing this other than from our scientific efforts, and that's all.
1: Right.
2: On October 1969, this lady went camping with her husband and her family. Strange lights had been seen during the evening that night. About midnight, she went to bed with her two children in the tent, and her husband built a huge fire because he was with some green logs because he wanted it to burn for hours because of he's fishing all night long, doing some trot line fishing. About 1 a.m., the gentleman comes running back, terror-stricken, and screamed for his wife to throw the children and everything into the car as fast as she could. She's doing this, and they finally get in the car. He races off and just blows gravel and rocks everywhere. She inquired what was the problem, and he said there were some strange beings down beneath the bridge where he was fishing. And then all of a sudden there were some lights coming behind the car, and she thought, well, there's some kind of a semi, but what would a semi be doing out here at 1 o'clock in the morning on a dirt road in the back, you know, out here by Conroe, Texas?
1: Right.
2: And she noticed that the lights were a little bit too high off the ground to be a semi. And the problem is there's about 20 feet apart between them, and there's three of them. And then as it gets closer, she can see a huge disc. And, I mean, they get so scared, they absolutely freak completely out.
1: Of course.
2: They go across this big metal bridge, and the next thing they know, they're coming back across the metal bridge. They pull up next to their campground.
1: Missing time.
2: They look at the campfire, and it's already burnt down.
1: Oh, my. So lots of missing time.
2: Very much so. What's amazing about the story is a few years later, this lady's mother goes into the hospital for a heart surgery. For some reason, the doctor decides to x-ray her from head to toe, mm-hmm. and guess what he found in her feet? Just like her daughter. And the doctor asked her the same question. Now, mother here is a skeptic. She says, and the doctor looks at her and says, when did you have that surgery? She's heard this one before.
1: Okay.
2: And she says, I've never had a surgery. He said, obviously you have. Where'd you get those surgical clips in your feet? We also think that the brother has these as well, but he will not submit to any kind of surgery whatsoever, any kind of x-ray or anything. He is absolutely terrified by the whole event.
1: So it would have been the whole family.
2: The abduction seems to be familial. It runs in the family. That seems to be the case in many situations. We have some incredible stats concerning that.
1: All right. Well, now this goes way out on a limb, but with the neural connections to this device, if one is to imagine the device is a receiver and possibly a transmitter, what could a person imagine that is being received and transmitted, and for what purpose? I mean, this is all conjecture, obviously, but it's impossible not to conjecture.
3: That's correct. You know, in science, you can call it theory. But if you want to stay again with strict science, you put forth the theory, take it in the laboratory, and either prove it or disprove it.
1: Right.
3: So we could say these are the popular theories. If it's connected to a neural supply and it's doing something, and we have a good indication that it was, because PAT, which was the second surgery with the object in the back of the hand, we used a Gauss meter. And when the Gauss meter was placed over the back of the hand, the scale just pegged.
1: Huh.
3: So we thought, well, there must be a lot of electromagnetic influence in the operating room here. So it was a Saturday. We'll just prep this guy all over again. Let's take him out in the parking lot. And there wasn't a car, and there wasn't any lights on. And it was Saturday. Everybody was gone. And we put the Gauss meter over the back of his hand again, and it did the same thing. We went ahead and performed the procedure, and then used the Gauss meter again postoperatively, and it did nothing. And we put it up next
1: God,
3: to
1: So in other words, once its human contact was gone, the energy was gone.
3: That's correct.
1: Now you're moving into an area that I know a little bit about, and I can tell you that you should have had somebody there, like myself, with a spectrum analyzer, looking for any sort of specific range of frequencies that there was an emission of RF.
3: You bet. Well, we kind of looked at everything from scalar waves to all sorts of electromagnetic spectral sources. But first of all, this was our first attempt, doing it on a shoestring, paying for the whole thing out of our
1: course.
3: Own pocket.
1: Yeah, of course.
3: You had to start someplace. And so if we're able to continue financially with the FIRST, Fund for Interactive Research and Space Technology, nonprofit organization, getting some funding, we will be able to do these kind of things. Now, you know that people say what they want about Bob Bigelow, but he was very kind and generous to us, and we had to make an appearance before the board of the National Institute of Discovery Science. And people were there, which were very high-caliber scientists. And to listen to the information, a part of which I just presented to you tonight, on that basis, they decided to fund the second set of surgeries.
1: Without Bob Bigelow, a lot of very important research in all of these areas would have gone undone.
3: Archer, you're absolutely right.
2: That's very true.
3: You know, the money's got to come from someplace. UFO researchers can't even stick together for a common cause.
1: I know.
3: There should be absolutely no such thing as personal opinion or enemy. Everybody should put the buck or the $10 out there to help each other. And just as been discussed lately, we could really accomplish tremendous things on a civilian level without having to lean towards government for one iota of knowledge. And as I discussed with you earlier today, you know, I just finished my book, The Aliens and the Scalpel, and it's got the whole story of this in there complete.
1: Yes. Let me give you an opportunity to plug your book, The Aliens and the Scalpel.
3: That's correct.
1: And where is this book going to be available and when?
3: Well, as it's in the form of an unpublished manuscript. We just finished it here a couple of weeks ago, and I'm ready and willing for a publisher to take it over. So
1: I just happen to know one.
3: Well, I just happen to be in need.
1: Well, I think I can no doubt help you out. This is remarkable stuff. Again, moving back to the possible purpose, if you imagine this could receive and transmit and is connected to the neural network, what would be possible?
3: Oh, yes. We sort of got away from the question.
1: Yeah.
3: The question got away from us. The more popular theories are, one, it could be a transponder, a locator device, which I really don't give much credence to. The other is that we know that abductees, through numerous books and collections of studies on these individuals, seem to have some sort of a unusual, spontaneous behaviors, compulsive behaviors, you might call them. Let's say that a lady will get up in the middle of the night, put her family in the car, and decide to drive down a lonely road somewhere where she may or may not have some kind of an experience. So perhaps they have something to do with behavior controls. On the other hand, there is a theory that sounds a little more plausible to me. I think they may be devices for looking at the detection of certain chemicals in the body, either as pollutants or perhaps hormone levels or even some genetic changes. And very similar to what we do with astronauts. Anyway, as you probably, I don't have to tell you, when they go up, they are not only wearing their harness, but they're implanted because mission control will, the medical officer will look and see what the pH, the content of oxygen, carbon dioxide of the blood is. So you can't get this with external sensors. You have to get it internally. So if these are devices that function by using nervous energy to either transmit or receive, they may be transmitting data on how we react with our environment. Or
1: I was about to ask about that, environmental monitoring.
3: Yes, pollutant levels.
1: We have horrid things going wrong now with dolphins beaching themselves, sperm whales beaching themselves, in tremendous numbers for utterly unknown reasons, but a lot of people think it may have something to do with the environment. And you can go into a world of speculation from there about what they might, or I say they, might or might not do if we get to a critical point with our environment.
3: That's very possible, you see, and it's much more plausible than the other theories that have been put forth so far. I mean, it has some semblance of sense that if we were being guided, guarded, or whatever the term you wanted to use by other beings from elsewhere, well, these might be the things that they might be interested in. And as you said, you mentioned the environment. Well, I think that we've cracked the environmental envelope in so many places. There's so many things going on that both organic and inorganic changes are taking place in front of our eyes at a rapidly increasing rate. One of the good things, as I see it, and of course I'm in the medical business, so my main thing as I deal with people, is the children that are born today are, I would say, quite advanced. They're a new child. They are a new human. They're not the same as the babies that were born 30 years ago. I have a 7-year-old daughter, and yet my oldest is 30. So it's quite a difference. And it's not just me. It's every single patient I talk to that has a young child.
1: You have no idea how many people I've been hearing that from recently.
3: Yes, Art, and if I could get the book that I just wrote finished, I'm going to sit down with statistics from the American Pediatric Association, and I'm going to really blow people away because they don't have any idea of the child that they are raising. I mean, these kids not only have the ability to learn rapidly, younger, they do everything, the age of gait when they're walking, age of speech.
1: Many are calling them the Millennium Children.
3: That's, I guess, as good a name as any.
1: All right, listen, the two of you. I've got another hour available, and we might divide it between continuing with this discussion and taking a few calls. Are you up for it?
2: Of course.
3: Sure.
1: All right, gentlemen, hold on. Dr. Lear, Daryl Sims, I'm Art Bell. This is Coast to Coast AM.

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2: Well, if this doesn't do it for you, it can't be done. This is hard physical evidence. Good morning, everybody. If you haven't been to the website yet, I suggest you go on up there and take a look. Electron scanning microscope photographs of implants, of a specific implant. Almost beyond question, it's at www.artbell.com. We'll get back to Dr. Roger Lear, the man who removed these, and Daryl Sims, an investigator of abduction phenomena and a researcher of hard evidence. Well, all right, once again, Dr. Roger Lear and Daryl Sims. Daryl's in Houston, Dr. Sims in a very damp central California. Gentlemen, questions, several faxed questions first. From Michelle in Lamont, Illinois, please ask the doctor if the patient suffered any ill effects after having these implants removed, either physical or mental?
3: Art, that's a very interesting question. One of the things that we do as a part of the program for removal is to have the individual examined both physically and psychologically prior to undergoing any surgery.
2: Of course.
3: We want to make sure that they're both of sound mind and body, number one, and then number two, we want to monitor very carefully any physiological or psychological changes that occur after the surgery. The only differences that we found either pre- or post-operatively was in the first two cases, for example, neither patient had any discomfort until 1 week prior to the surgery. This was determined after examination individually by our PhD psychologist. Now, you could call that coincidence or whatever, but we believe that one had been in the body for some 41 years. So that's quite some time to not provoke any kind of discomfort and then have it a week before the surgery with the lady is, again, another one of those strange things. Now, following the surgery, one had undergone some hypnoanesthesia, which Daryl had done, and we did this for several reasons. One was because she had a bit of apprehension about the surgery. We were doing it under a local.
2: That's natural.
3: Natural. And so in doing so, we tried to alter both the healing time and the amount of medication that she would take postoperatively. And it was just about 2-to-1. She healed twice as fast and took half the amount of what the other surgical patient did, which goes to show you that things can be controlled nicely without drugs. After the surgery, for the first two patients, like Daryl told you before, the lady really doesn't want anything more to do with the UFO phenomena. Both patients examined psychologically post-operatively after the surgery, told the psychologist, again, this is another one of those strange things, in almost the exact language, they had a newfound feeling of freedom. And I asked her, I said, well, what does that mean? And
2: freedom.
3: She said, I don't know.
2: Well, I know what freedom means.
3: A newfound feeling of freedom.
2: Obviously, they felt in some way controlled previously. Freedom means freedom from control.
3: I asked her, I said, is this merely the relief of apprehension? I've been thinking about I got to have a surgery done, and now it's over, so I can breathe freely, everything's fine. And she says, no, absolutely not.
2: Uh-huh.
3: Now, Pat went on a few months later and stated that some of the psychic ability that he believed that he had prior to the surgery, he had lost. But in following him up for a further period of time, it came back. It even came back, and somewhere recently down the line here, he thought that he might have something back in his body again.
2: Here's somebody who says, the amazing aspect of this phenomenon is not merely that it's happening, but the reluctance of science and the media to admit that it exists at all. The phenomenon of denial is truly amazing.
3: I agree with that 100%, and part of it may be purposeful and the other part by ignorance. If medical specialists, for example, let's take the biggest group of them, psychologists. If psychologists are not even aware that this phenomena exists, or the possibility of it exists, or, again, borrowing from Dr. Mack, suppose this is some undiscovered new kind of mental dissociative disorder that's now gone worldwide. I mean, wouldn't you, at least as a psychologist, be interested in that without going on even to define what it is? But they don't have a clue.
2: I would be consumed by it.
3: Yeah.
2: All right. Here's another one. Art, we are looking at something that approaches the world of nanotechnology. It's breathtaking. We have something here that may be a transmitter and receiver. From his description, it could be interacting with our neural network. Now, aren't we getting very close to the world of nanotechnology with what you have described and shown us?
3: Well, from what I read, and I'm certainly not privy to any information that isn't available to anyone else, it seems like we are working on nanotechnology. But, you know, one of the things that we had to decide when we do this, we knew we were going to get asked, how do we know that this isn't just some black budget governmental project? And you've gleaned a little bit of it by mistake.
2: All right.
3: One of the ways that we thought of eliminating this was, what was the state of black budget technology 50 years ago? So if we could do aging, metallurgical aging on the specimens, and got over 50 years, let's see, even with the inaccuracy of carbon dating, but they're much more sophisticated techniques today, and you go back beyond 50 years, I much doubt whether this technology could have been black budgeted 50 years ago.
2: That's an awfully good point. Doctor, I've got to read you a fairly lengthy fax and get your reaction. Art, in 1989, an MRI was done upon my head. This was the beginning of my conscious journey into implants. Upon opening the sealed envelope containing my MRI results, a small notepad piece of paper dropped to the floor. It stated that next to my hypothalamus, touching it, in fact, was a pellet the size of a .22 caliber bullet. It was considered an anomaly, as it was made of an unknown material. They didn't know how it got there. It was of non-specific origin. They also found what they called an acoustic necroma, a benign tumor in the inner ear that has the substance and look of jello. When I arrived at the Chicago Neurosurgical Center in Chicago, a CAT scan was done the day I was to receive a non-invasive therapy to kill this so-called benign tumor. The picture was astounding. My inner ear appeared to be filled with this jello-type substance with a, in capitals, fish hook apparatus coming from the gelatinous substance that took up the entire inner ear. The fish hook, without any support, came straight out to my brain stem and had attached itself to the brain stem. The doctor exclaimed how that could not possibly be an acoustic neuroma, but what the hell else could it be? Also in the 70s, a definite implant was removed from my outer left knee. A local was done, and I watched. There was an eye-shaped indentation that, when the doctor cut it open, slid out like a drawer. It was shaped somewhat like a tooth and consisted of a gray-white gelatinous material that had a dark object in the middle. That was the last time he'd consent to seeing me. Also, a friend of mine had some of Tesla's actual equipment. When he turned on one of the devices, I stopped breathing. He apologized, stated that he had to know I was not lying to him. He said the object touching my hypothalamus, I believe it is, was a transmitter receiver. He had broken the transmission, and the implant kept me alive. I can't give you his name. He's too high up in a certain arena of life. Now, what does that sound like to you, Doctor?
3: Sounds like a complex situation, and I would love to see the material. Number one, if you went all the way back to the beginning where she says she has a bullet-sized object touching the hypothalamus, that in itself would certainly be indicative of something interesting.
2: Doctor, how many of these things, like the one we see on my website right now, do you think have been removed by surgeons nationwide, worldwide, without a thought and just tossed into a garbage can?
3: Guilty as charged. I probably did it myself. You know, when you're removing a foreign object from the person, it's usually bothering them, and you want to be a good guy, and you want to get it out for the patient. So you get it out, and by law, you have to send it in for pathology, and the pathologist looks at it and tells you what you want to know. Well, what do you want to know? You want to know whether it's benign or malignant.
2: That's right.
3: And then what do you do with it? If it's benign, you throw it away.
2: That's right. You go out and have a drink and celebrate life.
3: Yeah, and the patient says, you tell the patient, hey, it's out, you're fine. Come back in a week and we'll take your stitches out. And that's the end of it.
4: And Art, I'd like to comment a little bit for the person who wrote the fax to you. It might be of interest to them, and they might be very interested in contacting us for some additional information. In the back of a man's neck, one of our abductees in our support group here in Houston, he brought me an X-ray, and he showed it shows a 22-size pellet.
2: Oh, my.
4: In the back of his neck, lodged next to his spine. And, of course, the doctor said, when did you get shot? He said, I beg your pardon?
2: Yeah.
4: When did you get shot? He said, there's a bullet, it looks like, next to your spine. He said, I've never been shot in my life. There's no point of entry or anything. This is rather interesting. After we talked about it for a while, he talked to me about the possibility of getting it removed. He brought back another X-ray, and it's gone.
2: It's gone.
4: And amazingly enough, today, two individuals on the Internet contacted me about an event that occurred to them some time ago, and they described a wire-like device very similar to what this gentleman is describing in his head. Both of them had them in their legs. And what's rather amazing about it is they put some hemostats one of them was sticking out of the exterior after the abduction, and he put a hemostat on it and a little pair of pliers, surgical pliers, and pulled, and they could not get the object out. In fact, the object buried up inside them, and they've not been able to get it out.
2: Yeah, here we go again. Now, Doctor, are you able to tell the story again briefly for those who did not hear it of my friend Whitley Strieber and his ear?
3: Yes, I can. There's been some confusion there. I am not the surgeon.
2: Who did the surgery?
3: The surgery.
2: Right.
3: The confusion came when Whitley Strieber was a guest at the surgery's second set of surgeries that we did on May the 18th of 1996. Whitley was going to have surgery by me on that day, and because he changed his mind, it wasn't done. And what he wanted to do was have some testing done first, and that he wanted to go back to Texas. But anyway, the story, as Whitley tells it, is that the surgeon who went after the object in the ear made an incision, and as he approached it to remove it, the object moved.
2: Moved out of the way of the skull.
3: Moved out of the way. And that's as much as I know about it. He was able to get some of it out, and he said it was kind of a gelatinous, fibrous sort of material. But that object, if it's there, is most probably still in Whitley's ear.
2: All right. Here's another one for either one or both of you. How many patients, Whitley, for example, said that there have been times when his ear would become almost red hot, when it would literally get hot, as if something was occurring, obviously, within. Has there been anything like that associated with any of the other implants?
4: It definitely is reported, and I think it's real important to state here, Art, that out of the several thousand abductees that I've worked with, I have found only a small amount of these people that probably have any kind of an implant. It does not seem to be rampant in that sense of the word at all. A very small percentage of people seem to have what possibly may be an implant. And I realistically wouldn't have any idea what an alien implant would be because I just don't know what that would be. What we certainly have found is alien to the human organism. In answer to a question about people getting hot, a lady called the other day and told me a remarkable story. And basically, she was facing abduction. She said, "I have no idea why this happened." She said, "I'd lose my job if anyone even found out." She says, "But I said, well, you realize that the business I'm in is in physical evidence, and as director of physical evidence, I'm interested in that with your case." The lady relayed something absolutely astounding that I'm waiting on right now. She says, "Well, I had a car accident not long ago, and the surgeons were working on my back area, and they checked my spine. They opened it up, and they found a scar tissue, and they checked it, and they kept wondering, well, how far does this thing go? And it said it's about the width of your finger, and it goes all the way up from my tailbone all the way to my cervical vertebrae, and there's no point of incision."
2: Oh.
4: She said, "Now, what's really amazing about that is the place where I work has got over 52 reports of abduction in the hospital in the terminal ward." She says, "Now, one might say that that is just the result of..." In the terminal ward. These are 52 reports, she says, that are available on public federal paper. And I said, "Of course, you realize what that means when you tell me that." And I said, "You're going to have to prove it." And she says, "Well, it's coming to you."
2: All right, gentlemen, hold on right there. We are all of a sudden at the bottom of the hour. I have no idea how it occurred so quickly. Anybody wanting a copy of this program? It is a three-hour program, obviously. And you can get it by calling 1-800-917-4278. I'm getting a lot of requests for that already. 1-800-917-4278, a three-hour program on implants. Probably, no, I suspect, the best ever done on the subject. I'm Art Bell. 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
1: I'm curious. There are UFO conferences all over the country. They give lectures. They have guests. I would think that from those who show up with videos from Mexico, those people who show up with their various stories of this and that, that the two of you would be absolutely invited every time because of the hard evidence aspect of the work you have done. Where do you fit in?
2: Well, actually, we fit in quite well. Most of our work for the last 2 years has been out of country. We've been invited to every major country, I guess, from Japan for the opening of the Haikui Japanese Museum of UFO and Space Technology. We got back from Israel four times in England, Brazil twice. We're going to Chile twice. We've already got two invitations for that, one for Mexico.
1: What about the good old USA? You've been everywhere else.
2: No, that's true. Interestingly enough, the demand for us is greater overseas than it is anywhere else. They people just are absolutely wild about the discoveries and about the work we're doing. And we do have some conferences that we do here in the U.S. I'll be flying out on the 14th to do four different conferences with Roger in Southern California. But most of our conferences are out of country, and for a reason, because we're trying to collate data out of country as well to make sure that our claims here are consistent in other places to see if there's any correlation there.
3: The other reason for that, Art, is that we've been promised a lot of things over the last year or two, and people asked us, please don't give things away. You know,
1: yep.
3: So, who do you listen to? Because neither Daryl or myself are certainly experts in Hollywood. There's some bad people here, and it's hard to tell whose advice to listen to.
1: It's true.
3: One thing we were told, don't give your stuff up at conferences, stay away from the little, bad television shows. So we have done some fairly decent major television work, and most of the time we're in a position where we have an agent who is a producer here in Hollywood. And so we can kind of pick and choose, and I think we've done better on most. It doesn't mean that we don't get stung, because as you were a witness to the Lake County thing, what you didn't know was I was filmed in there, too.
1: They came to you as well?
3: They came to me as well. They came to Daryl and I as a package through First, Dick Clark Productions, and told us they absolutely, frankly, out and outright lied. They said that we would film a different day. We wouldn't have anything to do with the other people they were interviewing. It had absolutely nothing to do with this Lake County abduction film that they were showing. And we were going to be used for another purpose, which they didn't tell us what it was.
1: All right, well, let me ask right now, since Daryl was used, Daryl, I interviewed Stan Friedman the other night, and he said unambiguously that he had not, at the point I first talked to him, he hadn't even seen the show. They interviewed him in the blind, and they took the little clips of him, and they put it throughout this production.
2: Oh, I think that's absolutely truthful on Stan's part. I don't think Yvonne, myself, Dr. Lear, anyone had any idea what they were going to be doing. I produced a full apology for that, for being involved in that. But as Dr. Lear mentioned, we were completely
1: blindsided.
2: Lied to. There are some complications with the way that program was done. And we're looking into that, you may be assured.
1: It's so many steps backward for the whole abduction thing, for something like that to have been done.
2: Well, we did something that we had a suspicion, because sometimes these segment programs do this sort of thing, do something a little shady. That's happened before on a number of these programs. So what we did was weave our answer so tight and so succinct, the interviewer wasn't even skilled at asking the proper questions, so we would direct those questions and kept it online as much as possible so that they couldn't hardly be taken out of context. And it seems to me that what they did with when they couldn't, obviously couldn't get anything out of Rogers to fit into this nightmare of a ridiculous program they had that they were going to put all this in, and there's very little they could take out of mine, that they just finally just started asking questions of other people in our realm, so to speak, and to try to get them to make statements. And I think the whole thing was just taken out of context and blindsided everybody. And I think it's just absolutely reprehensible that these people do this. I mean, it has brought them enormous problems.
1: I know. You know it's going to be re-aired.
3: Yeah, I heard. I was just tickled to death. They cut me. And we had, like Daryl said, we had our suspicions when we were doing it, and I made my answers so technical, Art, I thought to myself, good luck, guys, because if you're going to steal sound bites, boy, you're not going to get much. And they did. They didn't use me at all.
1: All right, let's see what some of the audience has to say. West of the Rockies, you're on the air with Daryl Sims and Dr. Roger Lear. Hello. I guess not. Let me try this again. Wildcard line, you're on the air with Daryl Sims and Dr. Roger Lear. Hello.
4: Hi, this is Tom in Reno.
1: Tom, turn your radio off.
4: It's off.
1: Okay, go right ahead.
4: Okay, now you already touched on this a little bit, but I was thinking it kind of sounds like what's happening is they're taking some of your own genetic material, enhanced, of course, and using that to go around this thing. But I'd say that not having a point of entry would possibly be the nanotechnology, you know, just like a little nanobots that they could inject with a needle so you wouldn't have any point of entry, and then it would just grow. You could do that with the crystals as well.
1: Actually, that's a perfectly reasonable supposition. Doctor?
3: Yeah, I can buy that as a possibility. If you got the needle down so fine enough caliber and the your little nano engine small enough, you probably could do something like that.
1: Interesting. It's the only thing I've heard so far that would explain explain lack of a entry wound.
2: Art, I might be able to comment a little bit. When I was in Brazil recently for the big Brazilian international conference, a lady showed me an X-ray of a square object about a quarter inch wide, about a half inch long, inside her neck. And well, the remarkable thing about it is there's no point of entry, there was no scar, nothing whatsoever. She had an X-ray of after the fact, after the object is missing, and there again, no point of entry, no exit, nothing. But what I did see in the X-ray, and she's supposed to send these to me, is that there were cuts, striations, cuts inside the muscle. You could actually see that there was some kind of a cutting inside the muscle itself, but not on the surface skin itself.
1: Well, check me if I'm wrong here, but one common thread in so many abduction stories would be a needle.
3: Yes. Many, many, many things to do with needles. Seems to just frighten these people to death. I want to mention, too, it's kind of a little bit off the subject, but if your audience has any interest in knowing more about this stuff, Daryl and I have a couple of videotapes, and they actually show some of the surgery going on. So,
1: oh, my.
2: Everything
1: you
2: heard
1: no
2: tonight
1: idea.
2: On this program is on the tape.
1: These are available now?
3: Yes,
2: right now.
3: They are.
1: All right. How would people go about getting the tapes?
2: Well, they can contact our site either through you or directly, or go directly to our site at www.anw.com. /first, F-I-R-S-T. Or they can pick up the site off of your own site there.
1: Oh, do we have your site linked?
3: Yes, you do.
1: We do. Wonderful. We do.
3: Or, if you want, Art, they can contact you, and we can get the tape sent.
1: Oh, I that's not going to work. Do you have an 800 number?
3: No, that we don't.
1: No 800 number. So somehow they've got to make it to a library and get hold of your site.
3: Well, if they want to call me, I can give you my office number, and I'm happy to do that.
1: Oh, doctor.
3: It's
1: Think
3: 805.
1: Twice. All right.
3: 495-2613. Or my email address is...
1: Let me repeat that. It's area code 805-495-2613.
3: That's it?
1: Boy, are you going to be sorry. All right, and your email address?
3: Email address is rklear, L-E-I-R, first, that's 1-S-T, at AOL.com.
1: I hear a phone ringing, doctor. That's rklear, L-E-I-R, at first, no wrong, rklear, first, that's the number one, and then S-T, at AOL.com, right?
3: That's it.
1: And you can order the tapes at 805-495-2613, and the doctor will shortly be turning that number over to an answering service, I suspect.
3: It's on.
1: west of the Rockies?
0: Do the wild thing at 702-727-1295.
1: Interesting. Digestive difficulties. Wild card line, you're on the air with Dr. Roger Lear and Daryl Sims.
5: Hi, this is Aaron from Anacortes.
1: From where?
5: Anacortes, Washington.
1: All right.
5: Okay, about California and all that raining.
1: I beg your pardon?
5: All the raining in California?
1: Yes.
5: I was just thinking that wouldn't that have something to do with Nostradamus' prediction with...
1: Sir, you're off topic. You must not be listening to my program.
5: Okay.
1: Are you? You're not listening, are you?
5: I am.
1: I can't imagine you are. First time caller line, you're on the air with Dr. Roger Lear and Daryl Sims.
6: Good morning. This is Tom from Streamwood, Illinois.
1: Hi, Tom.
6: Hi. I was wondering if there was any consistency in what the implants looked like and where they were located in the body at all?
1: Very, very good question, particularly with a reference to what they look like. Any consistency, gentlemen?
3: Yes, that's an excellent question. And what we have is really several sets. We have a set of three which are metallic that are covered with a strange membrane, and we have another set of three which are small grayish-white balls. We have one which is a small crystalline material, a glass-like material. We have two from feet, one from the hand, two from legs, and one from the back of the neck.
7: That's just from the surgeries. And then we've got other alleged implants.
3: I might add, they're all from the left side of the body.
7: Mm-hmm.
1: Boy.
3: Including Whitley's ear.
1: All right. West of the Rockies, you're on the air with Dr. Roger Lear and Daryl Sims. Hi.
8: Yes, good afternoon, or good evening, I should say, right?
1: Morning here.
8: Good morning, Bernard. My name is Victor. I'm calling you from San Diego, and I've enjoyed your show since you started here in San Diego.
1: Thank you.
8: I've been an all-night listener. What you've done to my sleep art, you have no imagination. You cannot imagine. You've changed all my habits. Anyway, I lived in Mexico City for 8 years, and, of course, I was a viewer of UFOs there. They were on a continual basis.
1: I know, every day.
8: Almost every day, just amazing. But I wanted to ask your guest a question. He mentioned before that one of the objects that he found in a Gauss meter was put near it, it pegged the scale. Is that correct?
3: That's correct.
8: Okay. Now, a Gauss meter measures magnetism. Is that correct?
3: That's correct.
8: Okay, now why is it, where was this located, in his hand or his foot? Or
3: Back of the hand.
8: Why is it all the time that he carried this, that metallic objects, pins, needles, metallic fragments weren't attracted to his hand?
7: The field was very, very minor. The Gauss meter picked up a very small field, but the stud finder is how he actually located the thing when he was... He runs an apartment complex area, and he was playing with a stud finder one day, and he noticed it stopped on his hand.
1: Oh, really?
7: And he's not the only person we've had find that.
1: Although that's some story. First time caller line on the air with Roger Lear, Doctor, and Daryl Sims. Hi.
9: Hi, this is Chris in Houston.
1: Hi, Chris.
9: Hi. I was just wanting to comment a little bit on the what you're saying about the location of the implants. It was just strange that I had a friend of mine that was in the SEAL team.
1: You're going to have to speak up good and loud for us.
9: Okay, I'm sorry about that. He was with the SEAL team in the military, and it was just strange that he was mentioning that one of the things that they did do in the military was place an implant for tracking. It was. He also mentioned the location was on the left side of the vertebrae in the neck, and also they had a problem with that, and they removed it and put it behind his left knee. And it was just,
1: all right.
9: It was
1: no,
9: really
1: you are exactly right. Doctor, they do that with SEAL teams and with special operations people. They do implants. I take it that they would be very terrestrial in origin and very much electronic.
10: Yes, they are, Art, and we have in our collection some interesting man-made implants. One that Daryl has with him is placed in emus, and it's a small
7: area, and he was playing with a stud finder one day, and he noticed it stopped on his hand.
1: Oh, really?
7: And he's not the only person we've had find that.
1: Although that's some story. First time caller line on the air with Roger Lear, Doctor, and Daryl Sims. Hi.
9: Hi, this is Chris in Houston.
1: Hi, Chris.
9: Hi. I was just wanting to comment a little bit on the what you're saying about the location of the implants. It was just strange that I had a friend of mine that was in the SEAL team.
1: You're going to have to speak up good and loud for us.
9: Okay, I'm sorry about that. He was with the SEAL team in the military, and it was just strange that he was mentioning that one of the things that they did do in the military was place an implant for tracking. It was. He also mentioned the location was on the left side of the vertebrae in the neck, and also they had a problem with that, and they removed it and put it behind his left knee. And it was just,
1: all right.
9: It was
1: no,
9: really
1: you are exactly right. Doctor, they do that with SEAL teams and with special operations people. They do implants. I take it that they would be very terrestrial in origin and very much electronic.
10: Yes, they are, Art, and we have in our collection some...

0: place an implant for tracking. It was, he also mentioned the location was on the left side of the vertebrae in the neck, and also they had a problem with that, and they removed it and put it behind his left knee. And it was just,
1: all right, no, really you are exactly right. Doctor, they do that with SEAL teams and with special operations people. They do implants. I take it that they would be very terrestrial in origin and very much electronic.
2: Yes, they are, Art. And we have in our collection some interesting man-made implants. One that Daryl has with him is placed in emus. And it's a small rod, kind of an enlarged version of what we have. But if you look at it, it's an electronic device. I mean, it looks like an electronic device.
1: All right. Wildcard Line, you're on the air with Dr. Roger Lear and Daryl Sims. Hi.
3: Hi.
1: Speak up good and loud. Where are you?
3: I'm in Southern California.
1: All right.
3: I was wondering if you could possibly ask your guest what month in 1969 that event occurred in Texas.
1: I can. You have just done it.
3: And one other thing.
1: Either one of you. Daryl, can you tell us what month?
4: The
3: three lighted objects that...
1: The actual...
4: Oh, that was in October 1969 is when she went on the camping trip. Now, that doesn't mean that's when she was implanted, but that's when we suspect that it occurred.
3: Yeah, this is like the fourth time I've heard something of that nature that took place in 1969. I'm just kidding.
4: Well, I'll give you a good hint that most people don't know anything about, and it'll come out in my book, Alien Hunter, is that most people get abducted in multiples or divisions or some form of 11s. If you'll look in the back of Ray Fowler's book and look at the abduction times there, you will be astounded to find they're all in divisibles or multiples of 11.
3: One more thing. When being abducted, I think it's best to go with the flow.
1: Yeah, go with the flow. Well, you don't really have any choice, do you?
4: I've been an abductee since 1952 up until the time I was 17 years old, and I did not ever agree to that, and I didn't like it, and resisted it, and found other people did the same thing, and they have been better for it. Other people don't think that.
1: Would either one or both of you conclude or come to any conclusion with regard to the nature of the others, of these beings, of benign or malignant?
2: I just don't think that you can think of those beings in either category. We can't even decide or decipher who those beings are or what they are. The more you talk about it, the more confused really you can get, because a being, for example, that has the ability to manipulate your mind and induce multiple screens certainly has the ability to make you see whatever they want you to see. So perhaps a gray can make you think you're looking at a reptilian, or a reptilian make you think you're looking at a gray, vice versa. Angelic beings, blue beings, light beings, and the rest. I mean, how do we know that they are not even morphs themselves?
1: Angels, religious figures, in other words, they could literally cause you to see anything they want.
2: Of course.
4: Well, my opinion is a little bit different. First of all, in the rare cases where apparent angelic beings do show up in abduction scenarios, such as in the case of Calvin Parker and others, the aliens take off in the other direction at rapid speed, which indicates that there are at least two different groups of beings there.
1: All right, gentlemen, I think this has been one of the most informative programs of its kind ever broadcast. And for that, I want to thank you both. We will have either one of you or both of you back on again. I'm flat astounded.
2: Well, Art, I really thank you for giving us the opportunity to present this material in the fashion that it was presented, which is pretty straightforward. We tried to eliminate opinion, and
1: I'm glad you've done exactly that. Doctor, thank you. Daryl Sims, thank you.
4: Thank you, Art.
1: Gentlemen, good night. And anybody who wants that tape, area code 805-495-2613. This is Coast to Coast AM.

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0: 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This is Coast to Coast AM with Art Bell. Now, here again is Art.
1: Once again, here I am in a moment. Graham Hancock. You should know who Graham Hancock is. Many, many books to his credit. Fingerprints of the Gods, The Message of the Sphinx, The Sign and the Seal. He's working on a new one all about Mars. So we'll be asking about that and a whole lot of other things. Well, I'll tell you, the rumors are flying around about Egypt. Our State Department, of course, has warned Americans away, saying they've got indications there's going to be more terrorism in Cairo, and I imagine Egypt is about empty right now. Well, all right. Graham Hancock was formerly East Africa correspondent for The Economist and covered the war between Somalia and Ethiopia. And I'll tell you, for those of you who don't know, The Economist is the publication that everybody in Europe reads. You see it there as you would see the New York Times ads if you're in the middle of New York City. I mean, it's everywhere. He also, by the way, worked for the London Sunday Times. His books include Africa Arc, Peoples of the Horn, the very widely acclaimed Lords of Poverty, which earned the 1998 J.L. Mencken Award for an outstanding book of journalism, The Sign and the Seal, the international bestseller that documented his real-life quest for the Ark of the Covenant, a quest that took him from Jerusalem to southern Egypt and the highlands of northern Ethiopia. In a review, as a matter of fact, of The Sign and the Seal, Hancock was credited by The Guardian with having, quote, invented a new genre, an intellectual whodunit by a do-it-yourself sleuth, end quote. He is a very prolific writer indeed. Message of the Sphinx by Graham Hancock, Robert Bavall, and a new work underway now all about Mars, all the way across the continent and all the way across the Atlantic. If we have done it, here is Graham Hancock. Graham, welcome to the program.
2: Hi, how are you?
1: I'm just fine, Graham. Very honored to have you back on again.
2: Thanks. It's a pleasure. It's a pleasure to be on. And I suppose it's deep in the night where you are, and I'm looking at a misty morning in the southwest of England here.
1: Well, then that is as usual anyway. We've been having...
2: Yes, all is fine with the planet.
1: All right. Boy, so much to talk to you about. Graham, I'm going to start right off with the heavy stuff. Here in America, we are having a real row right now about the new... Global Surveyor photographs of the face on Mars. The first photograph came out, and frankly, it looked like the leavings of a cat box, you know, a litter box or something. Certainly not what we originally had seen and called the face. Then there was, in the middle of the night, after all the newspapers had printed this first photograph, there was yet a second photograph, higher res, that looks a lot more like the face that we all know. But nobody printed that. So there's this giant argument going on now. Most of the mainstream news people in America are saying it was nothing but a trick of light and shadows the whole time. And so I'm sure you've heard about all this. What do you think?
2: Well, certainly. And I've been logging on to the internet sites with images of the face, of course, and also looking at the British press, who have reacted in exactly the same way, which is to look at the medium resolution image that came out first and to say, well, this absolutely proves that there's nothing of interest in terms of artificial structures on Mars. I mean, there seems to me, certainly in the press in Britain, I can't speak for the American press because I haven't seen it, to have been an incredibly hasty and almost relieved reaction along the lines of, oh yes, all those Mars people were just cranks after all, and now NASA has proved it, so we can all rest quietly and forget about it. And I think this is a huge and extraordinary pity that the issue should be taken that way. We're engaged in a seminal event here. This is the first time that we have ever really explored a neighboring world, at least the first time in our memory as a species. And to allow ourselves to be deflected from a very intriguing aspect of that exploration, and to allow ourselves to feel that there's nothing there further to look for in terms of signs of intelligence, is, I think, extremely sad on the basis of this image. Quite frankly, the image is ambiguous. It's extremely ambiguous, and I always felt that it would be.
1: Oh, I absolutely agree with you, Graham. As a matter of fact, experts here even agree on that, but they nevertheless insist on claiming that this ends the controversy and there is no face.
2: I think those who support the position of artificiality at Cydonia have definitely been dealt a grievous blow by this photograph. I think it's up to them now to sustain their position. And it has to be remembered, and it's a very important point, that the face structure, whatever it is, whether it's a hill or whether it's actually some kind of face, is set in a context, and that context is very large, surrounded by a lot of other structures. And I think that NASA must, and I believe they, I hope they will, photograph those other structures on the coming two passes that are going to be made over that area. And I think that really what's needed to get to grips with this issue is to look in detail at photographs taken from a variety of different angles, not only of the face, but also of the dozens of other structures that are found all around it. And I think it would be really premature and silly, and in fact I'd go further, stupid of us, to write off this aspect of the Mars mystery simply on the basis of one photograph. We aren't in a much better position now than we were in 1976, and I think that more images are needed before anybody comes to a conclusion. But, you know, Art, at the end of the day, this question of images of things is never going to settle the matter.
1: Mm-hmm.
2: The only thing that's really going to settle the matter, and most people who've been researching in this field have said this from the beginning, the only thing that's really going to settle this matter is a manned landing on Mars. I can give you an example of why I think that, and that concerns another disputed structure, this time on Earth. And that disputed structure is the so-called underwater monument at Yonaguni in Japan. Now, I scuba dive, and I've dived to that monument more than a dozen times.
1: Oh, I would really like your impressions of that.
2: Well,
1: this, folks, is off the Ryukyuan Islands near Okinawa. And,
2: that's right.
1: And what have you found there? What
2: well,
1: is
2: I'll,
1: there?
2: I'll come to that, but the first thing that I want to tell you is that I've dived at that monument with two geologists. On two separate occasions, and subsequently I've put those two geologists together to discuss the monument in a room. Now, one of the geologists was Professor Robert Schunk from Boston University, who, as you know, is a very open-minded man and is extremely open to the idea of an earlier Sphinx. In fact, he's provided the basic geological work that has raised the whole issue over the age of the Sphinx at Giza. And I thought it would be a very good idea for him to have a look at this underwater monument in Japan.
1: Mm-hmm.
2: And quite frankly, after six dives to the monument, Schock's impression, although he feels that it definitely merits further research, a great deal of further research, his instinctual impression is that somehow this extraordinary thing is natural. Now, I have also dived there with Professor Masaki Kimura from Okinawa University, who's made more than 100 dives to the monument. Kimura is also a geologist, and he is convinced that it's artificial. So we have here an enormous structure. It's about 500 feet long and 60 feet high, which has been seen and physically touched by two highly qualified geologists, and they both reach different opinions about it. Now, if that happens, you know, with ground truth, actually when you're face-to-face with the object itself,
1: mm-hmm.
2: if we can get that level of disagreement over such an object that we can actually see and touch, you can imagine how difficult it is to reach a rational and informed judgment on the face on Mars simply from a photograph.
1: Well, maybe this is where you can help me out a little bit, Graham. You're absolutely right, of course. And the two camps with regard to the artifacts on Mars are literally at war. I mean, they are ripping each other's guts out. The insults are flying.
2: We realize, of course, Art, that this is a war for the human soul. This is not a war for some petty scientific definition. This is a war for the question of what we are and what our place is in the universe.
1: Yes.
2: It's a war of paradigm between a view that sees us as the center of creation with nothing else outside us and a view that sees the universe as filled with life. There's a fundamental issue in society here, which is underlined by this debate. And it's inevitable, since the stakes are so high, since the stakes are our own understanding of what we are, it's inevitable that that war, unfortunately, should be fairly bloody, with neither side taking any prisoners. And as they say, and have said for a long time, the first casualty of war is the truth.
1: Indeed. So then you don't see any, I certainly don't think anything has yet been settled with these photographs. I have high hopes for the ones they're going to yet take of the other artifacts there, but I'll bet when the day is ended, we still have a great big fight on our hands. Do you think in our lifetime, it'll ever be settled?
2: I think that it can, I think the only way that it can be settled is to land on Mars and look at these issues. And that requires a scientific establishment which is prepared to recognize that as a priority. The way that NASA has presented this whole recent adventure, is as a kind of stop to public opinion. Oh, well, the public got a bit excited about this, so we'll just show them how stupid they are. And I just think that that's a very sad and dull attitude to this whole wonderful mystery. Mars is the most intriguing planet in the solar system.
1: But then it's also one, Graham, that doesn't make any sense, because NASA, of course, would want to be funded to try a shot, a man shot, to Mars. And that effort would certainly get a big boost if they found something that appeared to be artificial. Now, the conspiratorialists, on the other hand, think that NASA is hiding all of this.
2: You know what I think. What I think may be being hidden is more profound than that. I think that Mars has something to tell us about the cataclysmic history of the Earth. I think that if one really gets to grips with Mars and looks at this extraordinary planet, which has a thing called the line of dichotomy running along the middle of it, it's like an equator, only it's tilted at about 35 degrees to the present equator of Mars, and it divides the planet roughly into two hemispheres. And north of the line of dichotomy, the planet is 3 kilometers lower than it is south of the line of dichotomy. So one can almost imagine a ragged line of cliffs running all the way around the planet, dropping sheer down 3 kilometers to a lower area. And that lower area is extremely smooth and uncratered, whereas the southern part of Mars is unbelievably devastated with thousands of massive 30-kilometer-plus wide craters. This planet has been hit by the most horrific devastation from space. It's been hit by a bombardment of asteroids, or I believe more likely fragments of a giant comet. And the question that really arises is Earth subject to the same fate that Mars has been subject? And this is why the monuments on Mars, in inverted commas, of course, the supposed, the alleged monuments on Mars, are so interesting to me. Because taken in context with the cataclysmic history of the planet, with, again, disputed evidence of primitive microbial life on the planet, which under any normal evolutionary laws one would expect eventually to have developed into higher life forms. But to me, this raises a whole other issue over the story of life on Mars and the story of what happened to Mars and the story of what happened to Earth. And I've become very aware during the research for the book on Mars that I'm publishing in June of a huge body of scientific study into the issue of asteroid and comet impact, a huge body of scientific study that has really not made its way out in any thorough manner to the general public. And believe me, this is scary, scary, scary material. And I can understand why certain people in government and in science would not want that material, the real story of what happened to Mars, to get too much out into the public domain.
1: Well, what was Mars once? Mars had an atmosphere, I believe, a rather thicker atmosphere than it does now.
2: There's no doubt that Mars once had a dense and possibly Earth-like atmosphere, that Mars had oceans, that Mars had rivers that ran for millions of years, etching deep channels in the surface of Mars. And there's no doubt that all of this formerly attractive and undoubtedly potentially life-bearing atmosphere of Mars, there's no doubt that it was all stripped away as a result of a horrific cataclysm. You have to envisage this planet, which is about half the size of the Earth, being hit by a massive simultaneous bombardment of huge quantities of rock from outer space. Very, very, very large. We're looking at some massive object which fragments close to Mars and which peppers the entire southern hemisphere of the planet, south of this line of dichotomy, with an enormous explosion of objects.
1: Dr. Van Flanderen rather believes that it is an exploded planet that used to be, that in fact Mars was a moon of that planet. Your theory is very much like that, but you think rather that it was a series or a very large, kind of like
2: There's a couple of problems with the exploded planet theory. I'm familiar with Van Flanderen's work, and I think it's very interesting work. But one problem with an exploded planet theory is to explain how you explode a planet in the first place.
1: Yes.
2: Which is something that that Van Flanderen has never successfully done, in my opinion. And the other theory which has been put forward by a number of people, of a planet-sized body coming close to the existing Mars and then exploding, also raises the question of how a planet-sized body does that, how it moves into an orbit that would bring it close to Mars. But there are objects in our solar system which are capable of doing this damage and which we're all familiar with, and those objects are comets. And what's, I think, not widely understood by the general public is that comets can vary enormously in size, and a group of astronomers, including Victor Klube of Oxford University in Britain, Fred Hoyle and Chandra Wickramasinghe and others, have developed a theory concerning giant comets, objects 300 or 400 kilometers wide, which drift in from the outer solar system and which fragment as they come close to planets, rather as Shoemaker-Levy 9 fragmented in 1994.
1: With what kind of return cycle?
2: Well, the thing about comets is that we really know almost nothing about them. Our entire database on comets is really based on 300 years of observations from this tiny corner of the solar system, which itself is a tiny little pocket of the galaxy.
1: Well, we watch Shoemaker-Levy 9 fragment and then plow into Jupiter. If instead of Jupiter, those pieces had plowed into Earth, what would have been the result?
2: End of all life on Earth, without any doubt. Without any doubt, the planet would have been sterilized. There would be no life left at all. The planet would be a bit like Mars, actually.
1: So we have a rather recent example close by of this occurring.
2: Yes, we have. It's as though the cosmos decided to give us a warning call, you know, a kind of wake-up call. Hey, guys, look what comets can do to planets. Here's Jupiter, giant planet, made largely of gas. You think it would shoulder aside or absorb an object like this? Well, let's just show you what 21 fragments of a 40-kilometer-wide comet can do to a planet. And we saw the gates of hell open on Jupiter when those fragments of a comet hit it.
1: Yes, we did. All right, Graham, hold on. We're at the bottom of the hour. Rest. We'll be right back to you. My guest from Great Britain, live, is Graham Hancock, a very, very prolific author. And also, one of those who will be along debating with Zahi Awas, Daniel Brinkley, Robert Duvall, Dr. Krupp. Oh, that's going to be some cruise. We'll tell you about it. I'm Art Bell. This is Coast to

0: up with Art Bell in the Kingdom of Nye. 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West of the Rockies, including Montana, Wyoming, Colorado, and New Mexico, 1-800-618-8255. 1-800-618-8255. Now again, here's Art Bell.
1: My guest live from Great Britain is Graham Hancock, and he'll be right back. Now, let us operate with the scenario that we are sort of skirting around, or maybe we're not skirting around it, and that is that man has been around before, that our origins may not be what we think they are. There has been a new discovery in southern Egypt that is confounding the Egyptians. All over the world, we are making discoveries that suggest all the timelines we thought were right are wrong. But, Graham, can the world accept, will the world accept that, or do you think that it ought to be kept secret?
2: I'll tell you, the bottom line for me, Art, is I believe that this wonderful planet that we live on is in enormous danger. I'm convinced of this now, and I really can't quite understand why it is that the work of the scientists who have been embedded in this field for a long time, the field of giant comets and asteroid research, I really can't understand why their work hasn't got out to the public to the extent that it should have done, because what that work shows is that we are in clear and present danger, and yet it is a danger which it is possible for mankind to avert. But if we're going to avert this danger, we need a complete change of heart, a complete change of attitude. Ours is a species that has become immersed to an appalling degree in materialism and in a kind of wicked violence during the course of this century. And accompanying that wicked violence has been a closure of mind to all that cannot be immediately weighed and measured and empirically tested.
1: Yes.
2: And it's the reverse side of the coin that leads to the blind, horrific violence of which our species is so careful. And because it has led us to be closed-minded and blind, it causes us to ignore the danger that confronts us, and it causes us to ignore the advice and the warnings of the ancients on this matter. It's as though we've just deliberately cut off our entire heritage as a species beyond the last 2,000 or 3,000 years when things have been written down. Everything before that is just considered to be irrelevant to us. And yet what we have there is the accumulated advice of our ancestors, who undoubtedly experienced cataclysmic events before, particularly at the end of the last ice age. And because of the state of mind that we're plunged in today, we're ignoring that. And if we continue to ignore it, I'm convinced that we're going to pay a terrible price, and that in the language of ancient mythology, that the gods will once again punish us for our arrogance and our cruelty.
1: Well, I suppose this is pure speculation, but if the Hall of Records is ever uncovered, would you expect it to contain, Graham, a sort of a instruction manual from those who were once here about the mistake they made that shouldn't be made again? Is that what they left for us?
2: I'm convinced that such a message has been passed down to us, not just in a single Hall of Records, but in an entire network of monuments all around the world, which are linked to mythology and linked to astronomy. And using the tools of astronomy and an open-minded consideration of mythology and of the nature of the monuments, there is an enormous amount of information that has been very carefully encoded and deliberately passed down to us by our ancestors. But we have to take a step in order to benefit from that information. We have to be prepared to listen to what they have to say. And right now, we're not.
1: Let me quickly turn my attention, because we don't have a lot of time. I want to talk about Dr. Zahiwas a little bit.
2: Yeah.
1: There is a persistent rumor that Dr. Zahiwas has been removed from office. Now, this is a fairly recent rumor, and I wonder if you've heard anything.
2: I have not heard anything of that, and I have no reason to assume that that's the case. As you know, I'm participating in a conference on board a cruise ship. a floating conference, the first ever confrontation between myself and Zahi Hawass.
1: Yes, I should tell you, Graham, that I interviewed Zahi about the coming cruise, and he suggested that somebody might get tossed in the water, and I think that he might have had you or Robert in mind.
2: Well, I don't think so, actually, because there's been a series of developments over the course of the last year concerning ourselves and Zahi. And I last met with Zahi in December in Egypt, at which time I spent 6 hours around Sphinx with him, and at which time he showed himself willing to answer any question that I had to ask and to show me anything that I wanted to see. This meeting of mine with Zahi had been preceded by a meeting that Robert Boval had with Zahi in July of 1997, and had been preceded by a meeting in November of 1997 that John Anthony West had with Zahi. And I feel that a number of painful issues that have arisen and been the subject of a great deal of controversy over the last 2 to 3 years are on the verge of resolution, and that all parties to this debate are no longer anxious to engage in personal attacks and personal insults, but rather want to get down and discuss the issues, the real issues, the issues of the true origins of mankind, the past of our species.
1: Well, then
2: discuss
1: then,
2: those issues in depth, and that's why we're doing this conference.
1: Then let us, yes, of course, let us then discuss what really might be. I, too, last year went to Giza and got a personal tour by Zahi, and of course he said, you can ask anything you want, you can go anywhere you want, and I did. But I also realized, Graham, that if there was something going on there that Zahi did not want to tell me about, and I did not know to ask, believe me, I would not know that it was there. Would you agree with that?
2: Yes, I would agree with that. The situation which we often forget is that Egypt has a government, and that Zahi Hawass is a senior official in that government. And like any country with a government, it has a right to run its affairs in the way that it chooses. And we will be told exactly what the Egyptian government wants to tell us, and nothing else. This is a certain fact, and we should not expect any more. I feel that the best way forward is definitely to engage in dialogue, and through that dialogue, through a gradual opening to consideration of wider issues, that we may in the future get better information on Giza than we've had in the past. And I'm at present cautiously optimistic that better information will be available during the course of this year and will be shared with the general public. Because one thing that the debates and the controversy over the last 2 years have done, without any doubt, is that they've made the Egyptian government aware of international public opinion. They've made the Egyptian government aware that a very large number of people in countries all around the world are deeply concerned by what happens at Giza. And I'm pleased to say that awareness on the part of the Egyptian government does now seem to be translating itself into a new spirit of openness. I hope I'm right.
1: I hope you are, too. When I last spoke with Zahi here on the air, he announced that he was going to close the Great Pyramid for a 6 or 8 month period. Are you aware of that?
2: Yeah, I am aware of that. And I personally never feel happy when a monument like the Great Pyramid is closed down for 8 months. I cannot understand the logic of closing the Great Pyramid for 8 months. Mm-hmm. It isn't necessary to close it for 8 months in order to conduct renovations in it.
1: Oh, could it be he has other work to do?
2: Look, this possibility of work, archaeology, investigation being done at Giza out of the public eye is one that will never go away. This is a place where the stakes for investigators are very high. They're high for two reasons. Firstly, because a serious archaeologist who regards himself as a member of that profession and who values the opinions of his peers is placing himself in mortal danger every time he looks for anything at Giza beyond the normal routine run-of-the-mill theory of Egyptologists. So one can see reasons why people who were investigating such issues at Giza would wish to keep it from the public, purely because they don't want to be embarrassed if they turn out to be wrong. And of course, one can envisage other much more sinister reasons why secrecy might take place. Personally, I think that this decision to close the Great Pyramid for 8 months is going to lead to an enormous amount of speculation.
1: Of course, at the moment, it may not matter. There are so many warnings about travel to Egypt that almost nobody's going there anyway.
2: Yeah, Egypt has been devastated by this whole situation, and it was very sad to note when I was there in December, and I traveled very widely around the country at that time, that there were almost no foreigners in Egypt
1: mm-hmm.
2: at all, almost
1: Indeed.
2: None.
1: Mm-hmm.
2: And this has come about because of, very naturally, because people don't want to get shot and murdered while they're visiting a temple. But the situation, like so many issues, has been really badly overplayed. I found on my travels in Egypt in December that the country is safer than it's ever been. I mean, at long last, the Egyptian government has taken a step it should have taken long ago, which is to put armed and highly visible units and clearly competent and professional men at all of these sites. If those armed men had been present at the Temple of Hatshepsut during last year's massacre, there would have been no massacre.
1: You can get your reaction to it. This is a spotlight, a Guardian spotlight interview of Dr. Hawass. The Guardian asked him, Dr. Hawass, I'm sure you're aware that Robert Bovall and Graham Hancock are publicly saying negative things about you and others who oversee the treasures of ancient Egypt. Dr. Hawass, yes, it is unfortunate, the things they are saying. For example, Hancock and Bovall are asking people to sign petitions to stop secretive work at Giza, but he says there is no secret work going on at Giza. Of course, for Hancock and Bovall to suggest some kind of conspiracy at Giza helps them sell books. They profit from the pyramids, while in Egypt we struggle to conserve these treasures.
2: Mm. When was that done?
1: That was in March of 97.
2: Yeah, that was a year ago. It's interesting to hear that voice from the past, because it is a voice from the past, and things have moved on a lot in the last year. The first point that I'd like to make is that the issue of petitions and of the public campaign regarding excavations at Giza was 100% successful. The project at Giza to which we objected, the project involving Florida State University,
1: mm-hmm.
2: Looking for tunnels and chambers under the Sphinx in an extremely secretive manner, and undoubtedly with certainly on the part of some individuals involved in that project a background hidden agenda, that project was stopped. And I don't believe that project would have been stopped if there hadn't been this massive public reaction to it. And we felt very strongly that whatever is to happen at Giza in the future, that project should not continue, because the nature of the project was fundamentally flawed. The other thing that has happened following the meeting that Zahi Hawass had with John West in November is that he has indicated a powerful willingness on the part of the Egyptian authorities to reconsider the Boston proposal, which John West and Robert Schock had put in, to conduct a thorough geological scientific investigation of the Sphinx. This was the other problem that Robert Bovall and I had with Zahi Hawass, was the way that earlier project had been arbitrarily stopped and then replaced with a much more suspect one pursuing rather similar objectives. That situation has been redressed. The objectives of our campaign have, as far as we're concerned, been achieved, and we see no reason to engage in further personal animosity. What we want to do is to get down and discuss the issues and keep a serious public debate and public awareness going on about Giza well into the future.
1: All right, well, let's address one of those. When I was at Giza, Dr. Hawass took me to the base of one of the pyramids, where he had several workers, and he said, Art, I am going to show you how the Egyptians built the pyramids. Upon which he said, look at this, a 1-ton or 5-ton stone, limestone, I can't remember what it was, and a worker got up on top of this rock, giant rock, and started pounding on it all the way around until incredibly it cracked right in half in front of my eyes. I've got it on video. And he said, Art, that is how the pyramids were built.
2: Yes, it's the only problem is that there's 2.5 million blocks like that, and they're raised to a height of 450 feet above the ground with absolute spot-on modern scientific precision to north, south, east, and west. That would be a trick that nobody today could pull off. But of course, we agree, when I say we, I mean myself, John West, Robert Bavall, and others, we disagree fundamentally with Zahi Hawass and the Egyptologists over this issue. We think the pyramids are an enormous mystery, and we think that any rational and reasonable human being should see that immediately. But we're glad that the level of debate on this has now stopped being a series of vituperative personal attacks and has moved on to the level of serious discussion involving serious academics and ourselves in looking in depth at this issue and trying to present our case jointly in front of the public.
3: Well, do you think if the age of these artifacts, and now new ones, I believe, discovered south to the south?
2: A very intriguing megalithic circle has been found in southern Egypt, somewhat south of Aswan, which
3: yes.
2: has rather like a small version of Stonehenge in some ways, which has very precise astronomical alignments, and which appears to be extremely old, perhaps as old as 6,500 years,
3: mm-hmm.
2: perhaps older because you can't date stone. Again, what this shows is a heritage of astronomical and architectural knowledge in Egypt, which has previously been dismissed by Egyptologists as impossible.
3: But the age of these things would tamper with a lot of what Egyptians believe as their personal paradigms, would it not?
2: Yes, I think that Egyptians and indeed the whole world has to wake up to the exciting possibility that Egyptian civilization may be much older than we have previously thought it to be. There's been a kind of, again, it's been part of the hysterical media climate over this issue, has been in Egypt itself a tendency to say that whenever somebody like me or John West or Robert Bavall stands up and says that there's evidence of an older civilization in Egypt, that we're somehow trying to steal history from the Egyptians. And our view really is this is a terrible misunderstanding of what we mean, because what we are actually trying to say is that Egyptian history is much older and much more noble than anybody could ever have imagined, that this country bears a legacy for the whole of mankind, and that legacy goes deeply back into prehistory, and that it's a legacy of knowledge and wisdom which we desperately need today.
3: Well, as you well know, Edgar Cayce predicted the location of the Hall of Records beneath the Sphinx, and I interviewed Edgar Cayce's son, and I believe that this is the year, is it not, that discovery was to be made? What do you think?
2: Yes, it's very interesting. The Cayce readings indicate an opening of the Hall of Records in 1998, and unfortunately indicate that opening being conducted in secretive conditions and not being shared with the
3: mm-hmm.
2: general public.
3: Mm-hmm.
2: That's why we felt that a project which was connected, albeit loosely, to the Edgar Cayce organization, the Association for Research and Enlightenment, was perhaps not the best organization to be conducting an archaeological excavation at the Sphinx in 1997.
3: Do you see that, again now, the Great Pyramid, as you know, is being closed, and there has been quite a bit of talk about a possible tunnel. In fact, I believe there's some ground-penetrating radar indicating that indeed there is some sort of tunnel angling down toward beneath the Sphinx, and sure enough, there are chambers that they believe they've located beneath the Sphinx and so forth. You don't suppose during this 8-month period that they'll be looking, do you?
2: Anything is possible, and I wouldn't be surprised if people are looking under the Sphinx and inside the pyramid, because of course we have the question of the doorway inside the southern shaft of the Queen's Chamber in the Great
3: yes.
2: Pyramid as well, which
3: right.
2: Zahi did indicate to me would be opened publicly this year, and specifically in September or October this year. We have to be. We just have to be sensible about this and realize that this is a site on which anything can happen at any time without the public knowing about it, because it's on the sovereign territory of a nation called Egypt, and that nation called Egypt, much though we may dislike it, has got the right to make up its mind what it does.
3: All right.
2: And is not obliged to inform anybody. What Robert Bavall and I and John Webb have been trying to do is to widen this debate so that there is public awareness about it and so that the Egyptian government realizes that it really should, that it's in its interest.
3: All right, Graham, we are at the top of the hour, so hold tight, and I'd like to do one more hour if I could with you and let the audience ask you questions.
2: Sure.
3: All right. When we come back, your opportunity with Graham Hancock. I'm Art Bell from the High Desert. This is Coast to Coast AM.

0: morning, everybody. My guest is Graham Hancock, and he's going to be back in a moment. This hour, I'm going to give you an opportunity to ask him any question you wish about his works, his investigations, his books. Just a couple, Fingerprints of the Gods, many of you have read that, The Message of the Sphinx, The Sign and the Seal, a new book coming on Mars shortly. At any rate, it's going to be your opportunity with Graham Hancock. Just one caution, I'm going to ask you to be short and to the point, because there is, of course, a transatlantic delay, so it would be best if you ask your question and then pause and allow him to answer that question. Otherwise, it gets kind of mixed up with the delay between here and Great Britain, because he's with us live from Great Britain. So coming up shortly, Graham Hancock.
1: 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West of the Rockies, including Montana, Wyoming, Colorado, and New Mexico, 1-800-618-8255. First-time callers may reach Art at area code 702-727-1222. And you may call Art on the wildcard line at area code 702-727-1295. To reach Art from outside the U.S., first dial their access number to the USA, then 800-893-0903. 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
0: It is indeed, and I'll tell you what, we are going on this incredible cruise next month, May 10th through the 17th. There's going to be a great debate on board. It will be Dr. Zahi Awas, Danyon Brinkley, Graham Hancock, Robert Bavall, Dr. Ed Krupp, and I will moderate all of this, and it's really going to be something. And, of course, it's going to be a wonderful cruise. Now, at the bottom of the hour, I'll tell you how. I'll give you a number to call if you wish to come along, because we can still fit you in, I think. Come back.
2: Hi, Art. Yes.
0: Hi there.
2: Good to hear you again.
0: I would very much now like to allow you to talk to some of the people out there that have a lot of questions. We've got an awful lot. Boy, how many books have you sold, Graham?
2: Fingerprints of the Gods has actually sold 4.5 million copies.
0: Wow. Wow.
2: The world.
0: That's absolutely astounding.
2: Yeah, the book has been something of a phenomenon. And this definitely annoys the entire historical establishment, who basically are envious of the book's sales and of the response that it's had in the public. But the book survives and continues to sell. And I think that if it was fundamentally wrong in any area, that wouldn't have happened.
0: I quite agree with you. Let's go to the phones, as promised. First-time caller line, you're on the air with Graham Hancock. Where are you calling from, please?
3: Good morning. This is Glenn calling from Denver, Colorado.
0: Denver.
3: Yes, I'm listening to you on 6:30 a.m. here.
0: Yes, sir. K-Hal, you have a question for Graham? Go ahead.
3: Yes, I do, Graham. I have two quick questions for you regarding Fingerprints of the Gods.
2: Yeah.
3: The first question is, the Great Pyramid is very interesting in terms of its geometry, which requires very accurate measurements of its dimensions, and yet we know that the facing stones from the Great Pyramid have largely been removed. So I'm curious about how that problem was dealt with by the scientists and others who examined it. My other question...
0: Well, hold on, sir. One at a time. Go ahead, Graham.
2: Okay, yes, let me reply to that first. Fortunately, some fragments of the original facing stones of the Great Pyramid at the base have survived, and we have quite a lot of the original cladding of the second pyramid near the summit which has survived. And from this information, it's been possible to do, I believe, highly accurate projections. These have been done by completely orthodox Egyptologists and scientists, which give us the precise dimensions, exterior dimensions of the Great Pyramid before the cladding fell off. It's a relatively routine to do, I believe, highly accurate projections. These have been done by completely orthodox Egyptologists and scientists, which give us the precise dimensions, exterior dimensions of the Great Pyramid before the cladding fell off. It's a relatively routine mathematical problem, and it's been solved fully to my satisfaction. So I think we can count on the dimensions that have been well worked out since the end of the 19th century.
0: And your second question?
3: My second question concerns the caption underneath a very interesting photograph of the object in the King's Chamber, which is referred to as a sarcophagus.
2: Yes.
3: In the information under the caption, you mentioned the speed with which a tubular drill apparently removed this material, very, very hard granite material. I'm wondering how you arrived at that conclusion.
2: Well, I rely on the work of two men. One, Flinders Petrie, a great Egyptologist at the turn of the 19th, beginning of the 20th century, and the other, Christopher Dunn, a machine toolmaker who lives just south of Chicago and who has been involved in the machine toolmaking and specifically drill making business for most of his life, and who, by the way, has a book on the engineering of the Great Pyramid coming out. Now, Chris Dunn's work and Petrie's work both concur that this object, whatever it is, and we shouldn't jump to the conclusion that it's a sarcophagus, that this object was hollowed out using incredibly high-speed drills. Not only this object, but other granite objects in Egypt as well have been found which were cut in this way, and in some cases the drill cores have survived. You get a core with a tubular drill which cuts down into the stone and leaves a central core, which is then knocked out and another drilling is done, and gradually they hollow the object out. Now, what's interesting from the drill cores is that it's possible to calculate the speed at which the drill was turning. And both Flinders Petrie at the turn of the 19th century and Chris Dunn in the last decade have demonstrated beyond any doubt, beyond any shadow of doubt in my view, that these drills were turning at an uncannily fast rate. In fact, as fast or faster than modern power drills. And this becomes just one more of the many enigmas of Giza, which has rather been brushed under the carpet by academics.
0: So that people understand what it is you're telling them right now, you're talking about a higher speed drill than we have now in the modern day, and this would have been done how long ago?
2: Well, at least 4,500 years ago, if we accept the orthodox dating for the pyramid, and perhaps long before that. It's a very disturbing and troubling finding, and as I say, it's a finding which really can't be written off as a sort of lunatic fringe speculation, because of the real solidity of the two people separated by almost 100 years who came up with this information. Flinders Petrie in the early 1900s was completely baffled. I mean, this was perhaps one of the most orthodox of all orthodox Egyptologists, and he really believed that he'd demolished most 19th century speculation about the pyramid, but he was baffled by this one issue of the speed of the drills, because the ancient Egyptians in that period, the period of the construction of the Great Pyramid, are really supposed to have only had copper tools. And any fool knows that copper cannot cut into a stone as hard as granite.
0: Indeed.
2: No matter how much you temper the copper, you just can't drill granite with it. And if you embed, for example, jewels into the tip of the tubular drill, you then have the question of the pressure that's applied to the drill, and that pressure would collapse any copper tube. So we have a real problem here which has never been resolved and which hints very strongly at a lost technology at Giza.
0: Graham, I had the opportunity while I was there to lie in what is called the sarcophagus. And
2: me too. I've done that. It's a great place to be.
0: Yes, and I noticed there were some very, very, very unusual acoustic properties when one speaks in there. And Boris Said and others have done acoustic work in that chamber and have found some pretty strange things. Do you have any comments on the acoustics of that?
2: Well, they're extremely, extremely powerful. They have an extremely powerful effect on any person uttering sound in
0: that
2: chamber.
0: Right.
2: It's best to be in it alone, really.
0: Yes, sir.
2: Or at most with one or two other people who are prepared to keep absolutely silent. But
0: that was the case, Graham, and I must say I cannot even find words to tell you what I experienced.
2: Yes, it's a really disturbing sound. It quite shakes you up. And I'm convinced that the entire chamber and the so-called sarcophagus were designed to produce such effects. I I've been convinced for a long time that the notion that the Great Pyramid was simply the tomb of some megalomaniac pharaoh is a completely idiotic idea, which unfortunately has been foisted upon us with great success by Egyptologists during most of the last century. I'm sure that the purpose and function of these monuments has been completely misunderstood by Egyptologists, and that they're designed to have an effect on human consciousness, and that they do have that effect, and that they have it by many different means, one of which is sound.
0: All right, let's keep moving. A wild card line, you're on the air with Graham Hancock in Great Britain. Where are you, please?
4: Yes, hi.
0: Hello, speak up good and loud. Where are you, sir?
4: I'm Marshall from Vancouver, B.C.
0: Vancouver, British Columbia. Okay, do you have a question?
4: Yes, I have two.
0: Fire away.
4: First question is, hi, Graham.
2: Hi.
4: Have you ever read The Keys of Enoch?
2: Yes, I have read The Keys of Enoch, and I know Jim Hertak.
4: You do?
2: It's a very interesting book.
4: It is very interesting, because he makes references to the tunnels in page 73 and page 74 of the tunnels. He makes significant...
2: I've always felt that in this respect, and in other respects of his analysis of Giza, that James Hertak, by some means which I don't fully understand, managed to be very far ahead of the game back there in the early 70s when he wrote that book.
4: Yes, it's 73 actually when he published this book.
2: Yeah. No, it's quite extraordinary. He also highlights the connection with Orion, which really didn't get properly into the public domain until Robert finally put the pieces together, and Robert Bovall, and came up with the Orion correlation theory, which makes sense of all that. Now, Hertak didn't speak of an Orion correlation, but he did speak of a connection between the pyramid and Orion, and he did so way back in 73. So, again, I don't know how he did it, but it's a great achievement.
4: Right. When did they first start to make extensive excavation or research the tunnels under the pyramid and the Sphinx?
2: Well, we don't really know how long this has been going on. It's written that since the early 70s, there has been a series of projects which have addressed themselves to this mystery, the mystery of tunnels and chambers under the Sphinx and indeed inside the Great Pyramid. And one of the odd things is the way that virtually every project which has ever got going on this has sooner or later been stopped by the Egyptian authorities. But that may simply be because so many of these projects do actually turn out to have a hidden agenda. It's difficult to say why, but the history of exploration and excavation at Giza over the last 20 plus years has been very peculiar, and it does seem that there has been an ongoing, continuous concern regarding the possibility of tunnels and chambers. And personally, I'm absolutely sure that the whole of the Giza Plateau, what we see above the ground, is matched by an enormous tunnel system under the ground. It stands to reason that anybody who could build up as successfully as the pyramid builders did could also build down. And indeed, they were masters of hewing out of solid rock.
4: Right.
2: The most amazing construction.
4: Right. My drafting 11 teacher told me that the pyramids, from where he stood, and understood, could only have been built from the top down.
2: Well, I find that difficult to see how that could be. I must say, the issue of putting the cladding on is another matter. I think there's no doubt that the pyramid was built from the base up, as far as the core structure of the pyramid goes, which is the structure that we see today, the 2.5 million gigantic blocks that make up the body of the pyramid. But the issue of the cladding, the covering of the pyramid, which fell off in antiquity, is another matter, and much does suggest that must have been laid in place from the top down.
0: Now, while I realize, Graham, that you have a sort of a new communication with Zahi Hawass, I've got to ask about this. When I was in Egypt, I asked Zahi about the allegation that he will invite various institutions and groups to Egypt to do ground-penetrating radar work and all other sorts of work. And then just when they find something, that's the moment that somehow or another they manage to get kicked off the plateau. And a lot of people feel the work then goes on in secret. Now, of course, he said that's asinine and ridiculous. What do you say?
2: Well, what I say is that if a research group gets a properly authored
4: and understood could only have been built from the top down.
2: Well, yeah, I find that difficult to see how that could be. I must say, the issue of putting the cladding on is another matter. I think there's no doubt that the pyramid was built from the base up, as far as the core structure of the pyramid goes, which is the structure that we see today, the 2.5 million gigantic blocks that make up the body of the pyramid. But the issue of the cladding, the covering of the pyramid, which fell off in antiquity, is another matter, and much does suggest that that must have been laid in place from the top down.
0: Now, while I realize, Graham, that you have a sort of a new communication with Zahi Hawass, I've got to ask about this. When I was in Egypt, I asked Zahi about the allegation that he will invite various institutions and groups to Egypt to do ground-penetrating radar work and all other sorts of work. And then just when they find something, that's the moment that somehow or another they manage to get kicked off the plateau. And a lot of people feel the work then goes on in secret. Now, of course, he said,

0: does suggest that that must have been laid in place from the top down.
1: Now, while I realize, Graham, that you have a sort of a new communication with Zahi Hawass, I've got to ask about this. When I was in Egypt, I asked Zahi about the allegation that he will invite various institutions and groups to Egypt to do ground-penetrating radar work and all other sorts of work. And then just when they find something, that's the moment that somehow or another they manage to get kicked off the plateau. And a lot of people feel the work then goes on in secret. Now, of course, he said that's asinine and ridiculous. What do you say?
0: Well, what I say is that if a research group gets a properly authorized excavation and investigation permit, a scientific permit, as opposed to a commercial license which simply allows people to make films and so on, and if that group sticks honestly to the term of that permit, then there is no way that they're going to be thrown off the site. But if, on the other hand, as has been the case in the past, a group does not stick to the terms of its permit. If, for example, it has a commercial license and it starts doing scientific work, or if it has a scientific license but is actually doing different scientific work from the work set out in the license, then that group can definitely expect to be stopped. So it's incumbent upon anybody wanting to work at Giza, first of all, again, you know, some of us in the West find this hard to deal with, but we have to accept the fact that Egypt is a sovereign government and has a right to run its affairs the way it wants. We have to work within the ball game that they set. What I detect is a new openness, a new willingness to consider proposals. And as long as those proposals are stuck to by the group concerned, I believe that they will be allowed to do their work.
1: Well, but then that, of course, has to be balanced. I realize the sovereignty, and I have great respect for it, but the message, if it is there, is for the entire world, not just Egypt.
0: Yeah, that's why it's so important that everybody working in this field is completely honest and open. If people really are looking for hidden chambers under the Sphinx, then they must tell the Egyptian authorities that that's what they're doing. They mustn't try to pull a fast one on the Egyptian authorities. They mustn't say, well, we're here to do some kind of survey or other, but not really specify hidden chambers, when actually their whole objective is to search for hidden chambers. Now, the problem in the past has been that the Egyptian government really wouldn't say yes to any team that was looking for hidden chambers, and therefore there was a natural tendency on the part of those teams to somewhat disguise their motive.
1: I understand.
0: My view is that this situation has changed, and I believe that it has changed because of the voice of the public, the voice of the public that's been heard in the last 2 years. And I believe that the Egyptian government is very sensitive and very concerned to be seen to be doing the right thing. So I think there's a new spirit of investigation afoot, and I think that this offers an opportunity for serious research at Giza into extraordinary possibilities. But those doing the research must be honest about their objectives.
1: All right. East of the Rockies, you're on the air with Graham Hancock in Great Britain. Hi.
2: Yes, thank you for taking my call. I'm thrilled to be talking with your guest.
1: Sure, where are you calling from?
2: Gainesville, Georgia. My name is Joanne.
1: Hi, Joanne.
2: I have a very important question. I was intrigued with the sign and the seal, and I was wondering, what, if anything, does Mr. Hancock know about the Israelis' plans for rebuilding of the Third Temple?
1: Ah.
0: Well, the answer to your question is not very much. I doubt, I've always doubted that that the government of Israel would put itself directly behind any attempt to build the Third Temple, because the issue is so explosive politically. But there's no doubt that there are important groups in Israel which are absolutely determined to build the Third Temple, and which indeed have fully developed architectural plans in place and are just waiting for their moment.
2: Do you know, have any information or know anything about the so-called unblemished red heifer that has been born?
0: Well, I have to confess that side of things interests me much less than others. I'm not impressed by the work concerning the red heifer and various bits of dust and oil that have been found in the Dead Sea area and so on. I just think that it just makes very little sense to me.
1: Mm-hmm. On the other hand, if you were to see these signs rapidly unfolding, it would get your attention, I'm sure.
0: Well, one thing I can tell you is that certain signs are rapidly unfolding.

0: And those signs are there for anybody to see, and that is that we live in a very dangerous time, and anybody who has studied biblical prophecy will be aware of the prophecy of the last of days and the end of time. And one thing for sure, and again I don't know how it came about, is that all the conditions of that terrible prospect are in place today.
1: Yeah, and I take it you feel that it is so close, Graham, the danger so great and so close, that we had better get to finding out what the message is while we have time?
0: First of all, a change of heart. A species like ours, the human beings today, this problem, worldwide problem of pedophilia, people who murder children for pleasure, people who annihilate whole countries just because they feel like doing it.
1: Oh, I know.
0: These are members of our species, and while we allow this kind of grotesque outrage to continue, we will never, ever, ever come to grips with the real danger that faces us from the cosmos.
1: I could not have said it better. Graham Hancock, stand by. And now I'm going to ask the audience to get a piece of paper and a pencil. Because when we come back after this break, I will take a moment and tell you how you can still, if you wish, come along on this incredible cruise. I mean, the cruise by itself is something that will remain with you for all your life. I guarantee I've been there. I know. But the debate on board, oh my, this is one you don't want to miss. So get some paper and a pencil, and we'll be right back. Good morning, I'm Art Bell. My guest is Graham Hancock, and he is one of the participants who will be along on this incredible cruise. Trust me when I tell you, it's once in a lifetime. When you've seen a gigantic glacier coming down to water that is as clear as any water you've ever seen in your entire life. As a matter of fact, it's kind of like a mirror. There is no way. I put some photographs on the website last time I went to Alaska. There is no way to describe to you the majesty and the understanding that's imparted to you when you go on this cruise. It's something important you can do with money. You know, money really has limited use once you're comfortable, once you have enough to be comfortable. One of the only good uses for it, in my opinion, is to travel and to see things that you would not otherwise ever see. We'll be on a deluxe ship, the Sondam, Holland America Lines, and believe me, it is luxurious, very luxurious. It'll be May 10th through the 17th. I'll be going through the inside passage. In Alaska, 2 days cruising the inside passage. It'll be with you for the rest of your life. But then as kind of a gigantic bonus to the whole thing, on the way back down from Alaska toward Vancouver, itself a great destination, there will be a great debate on board this ship. And I mean a great debate with Dr. Zahi Awas, Danyon Brinkley, Graham Hancock, Robert Duvall, Dr. Ed Krupp. I will moderate this whole thing. If you would like to come along, there still is an opportunity for you to do so. Here's how you do it. Nationwide, you can call 1-800-888-5509. Let me give that again. 1-800-888-5509. In fact, it's what, about a month? About a month now, and we'll be on our way. 1-800-888-5509, or in California. If you're in California, you must call area code 310-568-0138. That's area code 310-568-0138. Love to have you come along. You'll remember it all your life, I guarantee. Five to Great Britain and Graham Hancock. Graham, I've got a fax I want to read here. It says, when I read The Sign and the Seal, I couldn't put it down. Graham's investigation and storytelling are completely engrossing. Whenever I meet someone from Ethiopia, I tell them I know they have the Ark of the Covenant, and they smile and seem very proud. Indeed, do they have it, Graham?
0: Oh yes, I'm quite sure they do. That's why I wrote a 580-page book saying so. Really, the circumstantial evidence is compelling that's where this extraordinary lost object is, and I think that a reasonable approach to the evidence will lead any sensible person to the conclusion that the Ethiopian claim has an enormous amount of merit to it.
1: Will the world get an opportunity to see it, or will the guards remain where they are?
0: No, the world will not get an opportunity to see it, and the world was never meant to see the Ark of the Covenant. It's a sacred object, and it's a power object, and it's an object that, from its very beginning, has been in the custodianship of a lineage of priests. Since it's been like that for several thousands of years, I think it's probably quite good if it stays that way.
1: All right. First-time caller line, you're on the air with Graham Hancock in Great Britain. Where are you, please?
2: I'm in Tinley Park, Illinois.
1: All right.
2: And I have a question. It's concerning a paper you mentioned by Francois Chabas concerning a wand that was used by the ancient Hebrews and Egyptians from the Museum of Art and Archaeology in France, and I was wondering what he thought that wand did.
0: I didn't mention this paper, and I don't know what you're talking about.
1: Oh, he's talking about a wand? Is that right, caller?
2: Yes.
1: I guess he is not familiar with it.
0: I don't know anything about this paper.
1: All right.
2: Really, it was mentioned in one of your books by Francois Chabas.
0: Well, maybe I'm not understanding your pronunciation.
2: It was called De La Usage des Batons of the Ancient Hebrews and the Egyptians.
0: I don't know. Give me the name. I really don't understand this name.
2: Francois Chabas.
0: Francois, yes.
2: Chabas, C-H-A-B-A-S.
0: Chabas. It doesn't ring a bell. Which book was this in? It was in The Sign and the Seal?
2: Yes.
0: Oh. Well, I referred to more than 1,000 separate individual sources. You'll have to forgive me for having forgotten one of them.
1: Yeah, that's part of the problem, I guess, of being as prolific as you are.
0: Well, I wrote The Sign and the Seal 8 years ago, and since writing the Sign and the Seal, I've written several other enormous books, and all of these books draw on a huge database. And in fact, that's part of the service that I really try to provide to my readers, is to give them access to all the original sources I used, which in every case runs into well over 1,000. And those are there in the footnotes and the references, and people can follow up those sources themselves. My objective really isn't to provide final answers to people, but to provide intelligent and inquiring people with food for thought to follow their own quest.
1: I would really like to ask you a question, Graham. As a talk show host, I have dealt in this kind of material now for years.
0: Yep.
1: And I have made the assessment through thousands, if not tens of thousands, of letters that I receive commenting on my various programs, that the kind of material we are now discussing inevitably makes about 20% of the people who write to me very, very angry. And I'm sure that you must get a great deal of correspondence. What percentage would you say reacts in that way?
0: Well, it's curious. I do get a great deal of correspondence, and it runs into tens of thousands of letters.
1: Yes.
0: And they keep coming, and the correspondence is almost always very interesting. My one regret is that it's so overwhelming that it's been impossible for me to answer it individually. I just can't deal with the deluge. I find myself I'd spend my whole life writing letters if I did.
1: No, I fully understand, but question was...
0: I have not, to be honest, encountered very significant hostility. In fact, the percentage of hostile letters is so small, such a fraction of 1%, as to be almost negligible. By and large, it's been very, very positive. These letters don't tend to be just saying thank you for writing a nice
1: sure.
0: book. They tend
1: sure.
0: to be raising queries and questions, which are exactly what I hope these books would do. But no, not hostility, not anger. That's come exclusively from the academic establishment, and the academic establishment have certainly reacted with hostility and anger to all my books and to the public support that these books get. And that's why I feel this cruise that we're doing is so important, because the first time ever that there is going to be a serious debate between Orthodox academics, Ed Krupp is a major astronomer, Zahi Hawass, as we all know who he is, and people like myself and Robert Bovall. It's the first time that we've actually had the opportunity in public to sit down and debate the big issues. And I'd like to thank Abbas Nadim, the gentleman who first thought of this this conference and set it in motion.
1: Yes, indeed. What an incredible concept. Even with all said about Zahi Hawass, and I know that you seem to have a new relationship with him, I noticed when I was there, there are two Dr. Hawasses. One is the Dr. Hawass who would like to greet you and shepherd you through seeing whatever it is you want to see while you're there. And the other is another Dr. Hawass who has a very quick flash temper. Would you agree?
0: Well, yes, I would agree. I have quite a temper myself, although I'm trying to keep it. I try to keep it under control. But Zahi Hawass is a powerful personality and a charismatic man.
1: Oh yes,
0: he's a great talker. And he has, I have found through my meetings with him in December, which included 6 hours at the Sphinx and then a very long private discussion afterwards, I found him to be much more open-minded than I imagined him to be when he was just a bogeyman, who I hadn't met. And I hadn't, I'd encountered his public statements, but I hadn't encountered him as an individual. Encountering him as an individual was a very interesting, experience. For me, first off, because I've said a lot of hard things about Zahi Hawass over the last couple of years, things which have certainly reached his ears in all manner of shape and form.
1: Well, I believe it.
0: He was willing to set that aside and sit down and discuss with me, and we got into quite a hot discussion about the antiquity of the Sphinx and about the meaning of the pyramids.
1: At one time, I believe that he responded to something you said by suggesting that he would have you thrown in a very deep pit and sever your head and...
0: That wasn't my head. That was Robert Bovall's head. although Robert Bovall and I stand side by side on all of these issues. But yes, in the period of intense controversy and intense public speaking on these matters, there's no doubt that we said harsh things about Zahi and Zahi said harsh things about us. And the conclusion we've come to is that this exchange of personal insults is absolutely useless
1: not
0: to anybody.
1: Not at all productive.
0: Yeah, it's just not productive, and it was actually blocking any steps forward in this area. I do feel that the most important development of the last 2 years was the huge public interest in the matter, and the thousands and thousands, and I can tell you it was many thousands of letters that were written to Egyptian embassies and to the Egyptian government. And I think what these letters did was they made people in Egypt realize the depth of feeling on these matters, and that's why I'm pretty confident that we'll find Egypt much more responsive to our concerns in the future, and this conference is the first sign of that, that at least there's a willingness to sit down and really debate the issues and to do so in public, not in private.
1: Now, I realize that it's a horrible thing to contemplate. However, I think the following is true. Because of the State Department, U.S. State Department warnings to Americans not to go to Egypt because of terrorist forecasts, and because they're very hungry over there, and because there is nobody going to Egypt right now, is it not more likely that they would be open to any grand project properly administered?
0: There's no doubt that it's more likely. There's no doubt of that. I think the most important issue in all of this is to be completely honest about human nature, and there's no doubt that the Egyptians are desperate to see tourists return to Egypt.
1: All right.
0: And realize that this particular debate, this particular issue of the antiquity and meaning of the last surviving wonder of the ancient world is an issue that that really does have a huge resonance in the public all around the world. But I see this as a natural development from what has happened, and it does create the opportunity for a new style of investigation to get underway in Egypt. And certainly there is a new spirit afoot. And I'd like to repeat, and I can only repeat my own impression. I have made more than 40 visits to Egypt, and I've traveled very extensively in that country. And my honest opinion, following the terrible disaster that happened last year, is that the Egyptian authorities have finally woken up to to the necessary security steps that must be taken to protect tourists. If one is going to Egypt as a tourist, I would urge people as often as possible to travel independently to Egypt. The large tour group is inevitably a target,
1: yes.
0: But the individual traveling alone is not a target. And I can't tell you how many Egyptians came up to me in the street. They just came up to me in the street, not knowing me from anybody, and just said sorry. They said, "We're so, so sorry about what happened at the Temple of Hatshepsut last year. I can't, the people of Egypt are devastated by this. It's such a contravention of their traditions and of their genuine warmth and hospitality that were such a thing ever to start again, you can be sure that the people of Egypt themselves would do everything they could to prevent it."
1: I certainly hope so. Wildcard Line, you're on the air with Graham Hancock in Great Britain. Where are you, please?
3: Art, this is 50,000 watts of power, KLH in Reno.
1: Reno, Nevada, yes, sir.
3: Graham, I got two quick questions. I'll take an answer on the phone. I agree with what you say about the security of Egypt, because the beggars in the street, and I used to live in Egypt for about a year, were always glad to see you, and they thanked you, and they were glad you were Americans, and they were glad you were there.
0: Absolutely.
3: My two quick questions are, I had hired a professor from the university who taught Egyptian history for decades there, and I hired him on a daily basis during my year living there to guide me and give me an education. Two quick questions he couldn't answer exactly to my liking. One was, do they have a date now that they settled on when the Great Pyramids were built?
1: Mm-hmm.
0: Well, yes, Orthodox Egyptologists haven't changed their position on this throughout the 20th century, and they put the date at around 2500 BC. A little known study of the mortar that was used to join the blocks together, mortar that contains organic materials and therefore is susceptible to carbon dating, has indicated that this date is incorrect and that the pyramid may be up to 1,000 years older than Egyptologists believe it to be, but certainly not 12,500 years old. That's not indicated by the carbon dating. So what the carbon dating indicates, and I have to stress, with carbon dating, you can only date organic materials, and there are organic materials in the mortar. What it indicates is that the Egyptological scenario for the pyramid is completely wrong, but that the pyramid is not 12,500 years old, and that fits with my own views. I think the pyramid was probably built over a period of several hundred years, about in the 4th millennium BC rather than in the 3rd millennium BC, but I think that other aspects of the site, particularly the Great Sphinx, especially the Great Sphinx and the massive megalithic temples beside it, are vastly older and do date back 12,500 years. I think this is a site that's been completely misunderstood by Orthodox academics, and that it has a tremendous secret to reveal to us.
3: I tend to agree with you from what I heard from him. The second question is, the Nile has switched its route of flowing along several places from Luxor to Abu Simbel up through Cairo. Has anybody done any soundings, and God forbid, like core drillings, within about a mile and a half or so of where they were presently at and the river where it presently runs? And or is there some phase now that HARP could give some location of any underground buildings or structures like old mine shafts that they can do, I understand?
0: Mm-hmm. Undoubtedly the case. Aerial surveys are revealing new evidence all the time. I can give you an example of this, not at Giza, but at Angkor in Cambodia, where NASA aerial photographs have revealed an evidence, convincing, definite evidence of a much earlier layer of construction at Angkor. So Angkor Wat, as it looks today, was built in 1150 AD, but what this aerial photography has shown is that it stands on top of a much more ancient site. And I think that the same techniques applied to Egypt, and they haven't been applied to Egypt extensively yet, could yield fascinating information. And the old course of the Nile, which in the Giza area is not so different today from how it was many thousands of years ago, is a particularly promising area for excavation.
1: Well, Graham, you know, we're rapidly running out of time. Your books, all of them, I take it now, save the one that you're still writing about Mars at the moment.
0: Well, that's the Mars mystery. It's coming out on June 15th, and I'm going to be traveling in America to talk about that book for 2 weeks at the end, in the second half of June.
1: Well, in that case, obviously by then, we will all be back from the cruise and the great debate, and there would, I would hope, be another opportunity while you're here in the States to interview you again.
0: I'd love to do that, Art, because the story of Mars is just the most mysterious story in the solar system. And it tells us so much about ourselves and our predicament on this planet.
1: One last real clincher question. You expressed that you feel there is great danger for Earth and that it is imminent. Do you have any sort of timeline?
0: Yes, I do. Before the year 2030, it's the fragments of a giant comet. This is what the whole book that I've done on Mars is really focusing on. It's the fragments of a giant comet. The astronomy behind this is absolutely 100% sound. The top academics. And what the... You see, a comet in itself is a relatively... for a comet, a full comet to hit the Earth is something that doesn't easily happen. But what people don't understand is that when these comets fragment, and when you have a giant comet, which is 400 kilometers across, fragmenting, then these fragments spread out along the whole of the orbit of the original comet, and they create a much bigger target for the Earth to collide with. And
1: like
0: the evidence
1: like,
0: is that
1: like
0: we have a 30-kilometer fragment of comet on an Earth-crossing orbit, which will hit us before the year 2030 unless we do something about
1: it. Kind of like a sawed-off shotgun. Graham, we're out of time.
0: Yes, nice to talk to you.
1: I will see you in Alaska in May.
0: Looking forward to it.
1: Take care, my friend.
0: Thank you. Bye-bye.
1: Bye-bye. That's Graham Hancock. I'm Art Bell. This is Coast to Coast AM.
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0: and welcome to another edition. Halloween weekend edition of Coast to Coast AM, live talk radio on the CBC Radio Network throughout the night time for those living and not. I'm Art Bell, and it's good to be with you. This is the annual Coast to Coast AM Halloween show. And this morning, this evening, whatever the case may be, across all these time zones, we are going to talk about nothing but ghosts. A rather unlikely topic, save perhaps this weekend, this particular upcoming day, All Hallows Eve. It's very dark out there. There is no discernible moon, save the dimly illuminating stars. There is no light out there at all, and on this kind of night, of course, anything can happen. Now, when we do a ghost show, there are a couple of things I want to say before we get started. One, I treat this subject seriously, despite the opening laugh for you. I treat this subject seriously, ladies and gentlemen, for a lot of reasons. I've heard too many stories. I've done too many programs of this nature not to treat it seriously. As you may know, over the last year, I have been fortunate in receiving from a number of people photographs of what purport to be, and certainly seem to be, apparitions, ghosts. Something. Surely it is something, and I cannot tell you for sure that I know that there are ghosts, nor that I even understand for certain there is an afterlife. I don't know. I'm continually searching, and I want to know, and I suspect that mimics many of you out there. You want to know, and you're searching. And these stories, and this morning, may help you in your struggle with trying to understand whether there is really something to all this or not. So we take serious ghost stories. We don't joke. These are hopefully true stories. And I guess that's what makes it all the more frightening, the fact that they are at least given to us as real ghost stories. So anyway, welcome to the weekend. Welcome to the Halloween program. And we'll get started shortly. A couple of beginners for you. I've got a note for you. CBS Television, this Sunday evening, no doubt when we're on the air with Dreamland, will be airing a special Without Warning program. It's kind of an H.G. Wells sort of thing with regard to the possibility of an asteroid hitting the Earth. I think it may be called Without Warning. It actually is in TV Guide, so I'm not giving away any secrets here. But you may want to run your VCR on that Sunday evening. And I believe it is called Without Warning, and it's going to be a realistic presentation with regard to the possibility of an asteroid hitting Earth or, being detected to shortly hit Earth. That'll be Sunday night, and I'm going to be rolling a tape on it, and I would suggest you do the same thing. Either that or roll the tape on us and watch that one way or the other. A couple of stories that I thought worthy of presentation to you. Simple little stories, really. Mr. Bell, my dad and I have been doing a paper route for 3 years. We've been listening to your show for 2 now, and I feel this story might be good for your Halloween show. For a year and a half, we've been delivering newspapers to this house that has a large German shepherd that is kept on the enclosed porch where I put the paper. The dog had always been friendly, always waiting for a pat on the head. Well, about a month ago, I didn't see the dog for a while. Didn't think very much about it till he was on the porch. There he was one morning, about 2 weeks after the last time I'd seen him. He was laying down. When I entered, he raised his head, and I gave him several pats, and I left. I didn't see him again after that. About a week later, we were collecting for the paper at that house. So I asked the owner where his dog was. He said the dog was very old, suffering from spinal problems. So he'd had to have him put to sleep. Had done it 3.5 weeks ago. This instantly sent shivers up my spine. And now I get into and out of that porch as fast as I can. That's from Josh in Spokane, Washington. This comes from Internet. Several years ago, I experienced a disturbing sight. I'm going to relate it as best I can. This gets all the dog stories out of the way. My wife, now ex, was lying in bed next to me. Light from the Circle K store next door was illuminating the room. I was laying there thinking about how good she looked in the yellow light when something black rose up out of her body. My first thought was, I thought I was awake. The blackness moved over me and formed itself into a black dog with glowing yellow eyes and dripping red, yes, the blood glowed fangs. I screamed and held my arms over my head. My ex turned over and tried to comfort me. The neighbors pounded on the wall. The black dog took its time to dissipate. It seemed amused by my struggles while Brenda attempted to comfort me. The black dog has never reappeared, but I'll never forget it. Several sad events happened since that night. The most notable was the discovery that Brenda was cheating on me with an old high school flame. That's from Darkman in Seattle. Art, this story is not much, but it happened, and I thought it was a little weird. When my wife and I were first married, in about a year or two, we purchased a brand new home in Northridge, California. One night around 10 o'clock, my wife and I went to bed. I left the bathroom light on. Now my wife had on a violet color night clothing. She was sleeping on my left side. I was not dreaming. I was still awake, just thinking about things. Looked over at the bathroom door. It was open. I saw what I thought was my wife standing in the doorway of the bathroom, and I said, "What are you doing up?" My wife said, "Huh?" The image at the bathroom door immediately vanished. My wife was still on the bed next to me. Weird. Wasn't a dream. The image I saw was so vivid and real, I actually thought it was my wife. As soon as my wife answered my question from her position on the bed, and the being in the doorway immediately disappeared, I told her what had happened. Now, any way you cut it, this was a strange event. I only conclude that there may have been something in the past that happened at that location before the housing tract was built there. The entire valley used to be nothing but horse ranches. Enjoy it. It's true. And then this. Art, I was an Eastern Orthodox priest for many years, and in that time I've witnessed many interesting, if not frightening, things. This is one that I'd like to tell you about. In 1974, a close friend of mine lost her father. He'd been very popular during the 40s as a singer and guitar player on the radio. He and his wife had been divorced for many years at the time of his death. He lived alone and died of a heart attack while sleeping in his bed. It was 3 days before his body was discovered. About a week after the funeral, his ex-wife moved back into the house that he'd lived and died in. 2 months after his death, I received a phone call from my friend asking if I could come over to her mother's house. Apparently her mother was beginning to act a little strange, and she was concerned. When I got there, the three of us sat down, and my friend's mother related this story to me. She said she was convinced she was going crazy. She said about 2 weeks earlier, she woke up in the middle of the night to the singing of her dead ex-husband. She walked into the front room, and he was sitting in the rocking chair smiling at her. She went back into the bedroom and spent the rest of the night with no sleep. She then told me after that she'd be sitting in the front room, and for no reason it would feel like someone was grabbing or pinching her legs, after which welts would appear on her legs. Also, she'd continue to hear her dead husband singing every night. I told her I didn't think she was going crazy. Having had some working knowledge of the rite of exorcism, I asked her if she'd feel better if I went through the house and blessed it. She said it certainly would make her feel better. I took out a small bottle of holy water and proceeded to go through the house room by room, beginning with the basement. Everything went fine. I saved the bedroom for last. Upon entering the bedroom, there was a noticeable temperature difference. It was very cold, and you could see your breath. The mother stood in the doorway, and as I threw the holy water around the room, the mother was thrown backwards out of the doorway into the hallway. When I asked her what was wrong, she said something had hit her in the legs, like something was trying to push her out of the way. I was a little skeptical until she pulled her pants legs up, and there they were, large red welts on both legs just above the knee. I'm not trying to make any claims as to what was going on in that house, but I can say that after I blessed the house, there was no further problem with visions or physical manifestations. Bit of a primer for you, and a couple of stories sent in. I have many, many more that have arrived by fax. If you have one and you'd like to fax it in, you're welcome to do so. My fax number is area code 702-727-8499. 702-727-8499. Now, this morning, that's all we're going to be doing is ghost stories. You're welcome to make a contribution. You're welcome to light a candle if you wish. And just sit there and get scared. And believe me, before this night is through, we will succeed in doing that. Probably will succeed in scaring myself. I've got my candle ready. Just a brief warning. If these sorts of stories, and some of them are going to be realistic, and some of them are going to be frightening, if they scare you, by all means, tune out. I'm sure there's lots of shows this morning dispensing the usual. And many of you, I understand, would be far more comforted with the usual. So you'll want to tune out about now. Because coming up shortly, the unexpected. Possibly the frightening. And I don't really want to scare anybody who's not ready for it. I simply tell you, you will hear stories that I think will convince you, if you continue to listen, that there is a life that comes after. And occasionally, things seem to interrupt the normal flow of the soul after death. Whether it's unrequited love, whether it's a murder, whether it's an unexpected, untimely death, occasionally things seem to interrupt the flow of what ought to come after this life. And those are the stories you will hear this morning. Or in just a very few moments. All right. Here are the telephone numbers. And remember this morning, nothing but ghost stories. If you have one for us, by all means, pick up the telephone. If you're a first-time caller to the program, the number is area code 702. 727-1222. 702-727-1222. The wildcard direct lines, area code 702-727-1295. 702-727-1295. And then finally, if you're east of the Great Rocky Mountains, the number is 1-800-618-8255. 1-800-618-8255. And now, ladies and gentlemen, to the phones. On the wild card line, you are on the air. Good evening.
1: Good evening, Art.
0: Hello.
1: How are you?
0: I'm just fine. Do you have a ghost story?
1: Yes, I do. My name is Arisha. I'm calling from Santa Maria.
0: Santa Maria, what is your story?
1: Well, when we purchased our house, we could not move in initially because one lady died. Her name was Nellie. And for about we've been in this house over 20 years now, mind you. And she lived here with us. And my husband...
0: What do you mean? She lived with you as a ghost?
1: Yes.
0: How did you know she was there? Did you see her, hear her, feel her? How did you know?
1: I felt her.
0: You felt her.
1: And the room that she died in, which I am sitting in right now, was very, very cold always. Except that one day, my husband went down the hall, and he's not a believer, and she touched him. And he came back to me, and he says, somebody touched me. And I said, it was Nellie. Don't get excited. And we used to get her mail at this house for about 3 years. And every time that the mail came for her, we would lay it on the table, and I would say, Nellie, here's your mail. And it was for about 5 years she was in this house. And then she left. I just don't know how to explain it to anyone.
0: Well, you don't have to, ma'am. Thank you very much for the call. She left. In other words, you stopped sensing the presence. No, I understand that. You see, that really is typical. And usually the areas haunted, if you want to call it haunting, and it really doesn't matter, does it? The areas that are affected by the presence of what seems to be left of that human spirit are frequently the areas that that person was killed in, died in. It's really hard to understand. Another aspect of it that I've never understood, one mentioned in a couple of the stories I read you and the one she just told you, is the cooling of a room. I mean, just a downright chill, even to the degree that you can see your breath. It's not unusual to hear that. I don't understand exactly why it would be, but it does seem to trail with these stories. On the wild card line, you are on the air. Good evening.
2: Good evening, artist Andrea in Vista, California.
0: Welcome to the program.
2: Okay. What happened was I was sleeping in this mobile home in a twin bed, and about 3 o'clock in the morning, I suddenly awakened, but my eyes were still closed, and I sensed kind of an energy down at my feet.
0: Down at your feet?
2: Yeah, down at my feet. It was really bizarre. I didn't move. My eyes were still closed. It was a kind of a positive feeling. I wasn't afraid of it, and I felt this energy kind of moving, kind of up on the side of the bed.
0: Yes.
2: Up towards my head. Well, when it got right up to just about to where my arms were, I decided, I thought for a minute, I thought it was this, whatever it was warm and good. And the first thing I said was, Mom, is that you? And then I didn't get a response. So then I opened my eyes, and there's this figure standing there. Just looking at me, it was pink and blue.
0: Pink and blue.
2: Pinkish, just a pinkish illumination and blue.
0: All right, so it was not a solid form.
2: And not quite, well, it was shaped like a human and as tall as a human, but it wasn't quite solid. And I said the darndest thing. I said, can I help you?
0: People say the darndest thing.
2: Well, I wasn't afraid of it. I was looking at it wondering, what is this?
0: Can I help you? Okay.
2: Can I help you? And then it vanished.
0: And
2: it
0: vanished.
2: Slowly dissipated.
0: Maybe it was shocked. I mean, maybe what you said at that moment just absolutely astounded it, even in spirit form, and it couldn't handle it.
2: But it was, I
0: maybe,
2: don't know.
0: Maybe it had
2: no,
0: been,
2: I've never seen
0: maybe it had been wandering the aisles of large discount stores now for months with nobody ever asking a question like that.
2: But I remember calling my friend, and he just didn't believe me.
0: Well, I believe you.
2: Good.
0: Thank you.
2: All right.
0: Take care.
2: Well.
0: May I help you? All right. Well, it is but the very beginning. And you have connected with the Halloween weekend show, the annual event on Coast to Coast AM. I'm Art Bell. Was that Coast to Coast or was that Ghost to Ghost AM? Welcome, everybody. This is Halloween weekend. And we're telling ghost stories. If you have one, join us. If you don't have one, sit back, light a candle, turn the lights down, and prepare yourself. We're going to do a little commercial continuity here and get it done so we can go roaring through without interruption.

0: And now, back to the lines. On the toll-free line, you're on the air. Hello.
1: Hello, Art. It's Anthony, Mr. Friday Night from St. Louis.
0: Well, welcome to the program.
1: I got a ghost story for you. It's not very scary, but it's worth telling.
0: All right.
1: Anyway, I never really knew my grandfather consciously, although Mom said I did love him. He died when I was 2 years old. That was 15 years ago, almost in a month now.
0: Right.
1: And there was a time period after he died. Mom told the story to me and a lot of other people where Mom was sitting there doing something, like just a couple months after he died, and he came back in full form, fully recognizable, just like he was in real life.
0: Wow.
1: Just before he died. And he didn't say anything. He was just sitting there with a smile on his face, and the impression Mom got from the apparition / grandfather is that he was sending some kind of message that he was all right, so to speak.
0: No, that makes sense. And it's, I'm sure, the one thing that any spirit, thank you, anything or anybody who has left this earth would want to be able to tell or assure the people who are left, and that is that they're all right, that it is all right, that they're not gone forever. In fact, we're all not gone forever. What I do find interesting is that the apparition appeared in solid form. Not too many of them do. And the one, by the way, actually a couple that appear in our current newsletter are about to appear in the current newsletter. You've got to get hold of our newsletter, incidentally. Let me plug it while I'm at it. It's got the ghost photograph in it. And I may read you the letter that is connected to that ghost photograph. It is very good. A lot of people have had comments on it. The one taken by the Stone Mason. Thank goodness we managed to get it into the newsletter, and I hounded them to be able to do that. And so it is in there. 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Now, this is for people with Visa and MasterCharge and such. 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On the toll-free line, you're on the air. Good morning.
2: So it's Art Bell?
0: Yes, it is. Turn your radio off for us, please.
2: Okay. I have a story. Long time ago, when I was in my teens, I had a dream that I was walking down a road, and I looked to the left, and there was sheep and cattle and horses grazing, and it was beautiful pasture. And I kept walking on a little further, and there was like a real beautiful old Civil War type looking house, you know, that type of an older house.
0: Sure.
2: And there was a lady outside pouring water into a bird bath, and she waved and smiled at me, and she's a very beautiful lady. And I waved and smiled and said hi back, and I kept walking down the road. And it was a white picket fence. And as I walked down the road, the trees kind of made an arch. And as I walked through the arch of trees, not a perfect arch, but just kind of an arch, I woke up, and I felt pure pleasure. I just felt great. And I got up, I smoked a quarter of a cigarette and got a drink of water, went back to bed.
0: Right.
2: And I'm walking down, and in this dream, the same night, I'm dreaming, I'm walking down this road, I'm feeling very uncomfortable, and all of a sudden I notice, I look to the left, and there's that same sloping pasture, and I notice a sheep first in a long, tall, unruly pasture. The sheep is laying there, you can see it's body deteriorated. You could see the cattle and the horse is dead. And as I walked to what was a pretty picket fence, it was just unmaintained and paint peeling off it. And the house was in shambles. And I saw a man chasing a woman with a axe that looks like an axe on the back of a dime.
0: Yes.
2: And hit her in the head. And then she screams as he's hitting her. I didn't see her hit her. I just saw her chasing her through a open window without a screen. And then she comes back, and you could see her just kind of walking almost zombie-like. And she had the same axe in her hand with blood coming out of her head. And this was the same woman I saw before, only she was a little more aged, like she'd be 60 or so.
0: Yes.
2: And then you heard a guy scream, and you heard a thud, and I hurriedly walked down and started walking through these trees that were completely, at this time, they were like barren, almost like fall, but it was because of death, not fall.
0: Yes.
2: And I woke up, my heart was beating the whole nine yards. Well, about 6 months later, my cousin and a friend of ours, we were driving along. We were out by the St. Louis airport. This is when it was very much undeveloped.
0: Mm-hmm.
2: And I felt a strange feeling. And I said, hey, pull into this driveway. The whole thing was a shambles. We pulled in, got out of his Jeep, and started walking up towards this so-called remnants of a house where there was like half of a brick chimney down and the roof was like down on the ground.
0: Yes.
2: We all started getting bad vibes. And as we walked closer up to it, we noticed that the place in front of where that window was that I saw that axe thing committed, there was like like the thorn tree they used to crucify Jesus Christ, the thorns they put around his head. And you could almost feel, you could feel something surrounding us. And we never said a word to each other. We just looked at each other and we slowly started walking towards the Jeep. All of a sudden, we found ourselves at a very fast pace towards the Jeep. Next thing we knew, we were in the Jeep, and it didn't want to fire up. My cousin threw it in a neutral. My buddy got out, kind of pushed it. We popped the clutch. It fired up. We left the place ASAP. And the thing of it was, when we got up to the Big Boys, and of course, Big Boys hamburgers aren't anymore.
0: Right.
2: We shut down the vehicle, and it fired right back up. And we never did return to the place, but it seems like that was a very strange situation.
0: It was, and possibly, you know, what do you think your dream was then? Do you think that it was sort of a foretelling of what occurred there?
2: We've analyzed it over the years. I'll speak for my cousin and not Bob or myself. But my cousin is a very, very, very, very high up in AT&T, and he's a very intelligent man, and we've sat and talked about this. And one proposal we came up with years ago that it had something to do with the one thing we could come up with, you know, that the dream happened to me, but everything happened that way. The only thing we could come up with that we could all agree on that the maybe cause of it was what's going on in America economically today.
0: Economically today.
2: Yes, isn't that strange? It's something like that. And I have one more thing real quick.
0: Well, our current economic situation is a little like an axe in the head. Sir, we're very short on time, so if it's very quick.
2: Okay, when my dad died, my mom started going into she just started deteriorating physically and weight and bags under the eyes and black eyes. And I was down at a place that I was working, a buddy of mine owned, and I was standing there, and all of a sudden I felt his presence. And I said, Dad, don't take Mom. Just go. She'll be with you later. The family needs her too much. And it was only about a couple days after that she started improving. That was a very strange thing as well.
0: Thank you very much for the call from, I believe, the St. Louis area. Well, it does bring up, though, another topic. And that has to do with the feeling of a presence. Now, that much I can say I have had. There have been a few times during my life when I have felt distinctly a presence. And I don't recall that it particularly scared me, but I was absolutely aware of it. And I'm sure that it may have happened. Well, I guess I shouldn't say I'm sure. But I would bet that it's happened to many of you. And you can feel. Human beings, much like animals, I believe, have an instinctual sense about them, as you can sense somebody's actual physical presence in a room. I believe that the sensitive among us can feel the presence of other things and beings nearby. Does that make sense? It always has to me. And I don't think it's anything all that deep. I think it's just a purely instinctual thing that human beings have and have always had. Some are able to feel it now and use it now. Many are not because of the noise of modern civilization. It tends to blot out these more obscure, but I believe real feelings. On the wild card line, you are on the air. Good
3: Hello,
0: morning.
3: Hello, let me turn off my radio real quick.
0: Thank you. Yes, remember to do that, everybody. We have a delay system here. It's very confusing.
3: Yes, have you ever heard about going into a mirror and, like, saying a word like any ghost or, like, Bloody Mary?
0: Or Candyman?
3: Well, not that, but I've done it before.
0: Well, I have heard, sir, that people have had very strange experiences with mirrors.
3: Yes.
0: What is yours?
3: Well, I did it like around 12 o'clock. I think it was about when I was in 7th grade. And sorry, I'm a little bit nervous too.
0: It's all right.
3: So,
0: you in 7th grade, you looked into a mirror and did what?
3: Well, I turned off all the lights because that's what you're supposed to do, and I blocked the door.
0: Yes.
3: It was late at night, so everything was quiet in the house because that's how it has to be.
0: Right.
3: And I went and I turned in a circle once, and then I stared at the mirror and said Bloody Mary. Then I closed my eyes, turned around in the circle again, and said Bloody Mary. Then I went again and I did it, and I saw this like face that had like blood on one half of the side, and like something hit me in the head. I think it was a toothbrush hit me in the head. Because I saw it laying on the ground, and I didn't see it before.
0: Odd.
3: And I've had other friends who said that they've had scratches from doing that. And I've had a friend in the 7th grade who I was a really good friend with named...
0: No, don't give me the person's name.
3: Well, not her full name. And she's related to Bloody Mary, the Queen of Scots, you know.
0: All right, sir, thank you. I have heard about this before. Maybe some of the rest of you know something about it. But there is something about mirrors. And I believe there is something about, in effect, inviting something to appear. And it may not matter the words that you use. But if you, in effect, put yourself in a mood of being receptive to this sort of thing, and then you exercise some sort of ritual, in this case, the use of a mirror, you may, in fact, be inviting something in that you may be sorry you invited in. Just a word to the wise. On the wild card line, you're on the air. Good evening.
4: Okay, I'm calling from Reno.
0: Hi.
4: This happened whenever I was about 7 years old. My dad had already been married about a year. His wife started dabbling into the occult, but I didn't know what the occult was. So we were going to church, and, of course, my brother, he went up to the altar and committed himself to Jesus Christ. And I didn't, because I didn't understand it. But once I decided to do this, I had said my prayers, and I told the Lord that Sunday morning.
0: All right, sir, thank you. I have heard about this before. Maybe some of the rest of you know something about it. But there is something about mirrors, and I believe there is something about, in effect, inviting something to appear. And it may not matter the words that you use, but if you, in effect, put yourself in a mood of being receptive to this sort of thing, and then you exercise some sort of ritual, in this case, the use of a mirror, you may, in fact, be inviting something in that you may be sorry you invited in. Just a word to the wise. On the wild card line, you're on the air. Good evening.
4: Okay, I'm calling from Reno.
0: Hi.
4: This happened whenever I was about 7 years old. My dad had already been married about a year. His wife started dabbling into the occult, but I didn't know what the occult was. So we were going to church, and, of course, my brother, he went up to the altar and committed himself to Jesus Christ. And I didn't, because I didn't understand it. But once I...

0: You may, in fact, be inviting something in that you may be sorry you invited in. Just a word to the wise. On the wild card line, you're on the air. Good evening.
1: Okay, I'm calling from Reno.
0: Hi.
1: This happened whenever I was about 7 years old. My dad had already been married about a year. His wife started dabbling into the occult, but I didn't know what the occult was. So we were going to church, and, of course, my brother, he went up to the altar and committed himself to Jesus Christ. And I didn't, because I didn't understand it. But once I decided to do this, I had said my prayers, and I told the Lord that Sunday morning, I'm going to commit myself to you. And, you know, so that happened on a Friday. And so I was real excited about going to church because I was going to do this thing.
0: I understand.
1: And I went to bed. And later on that night, I have no idea what time it was, my door was open. It was always open. My parents' door is closed because they don't want, you know, the storm to wake us up.
0: Yes.
1: And I woke up, and there was a bull standing at the front of my door. It was a demon, and it was in a shape of a bull. It was about 4.5 feet tall. And I looked at it, and I just said, God, I don't know what it is, and help me go to sleep. And if I don't move, then maybe it won't hurt me. Well, then I had this really strange dream, and it was very unrelated to what was in front of me. So I dreamt this certain dream, and when I woke up, that bull was still standing there. It had horns and everything. And I thought, no, it's not going away. I was thinking this, and all of a sudden it disappeared, and it had attacked me. I was struggling in bed. I was trying to scream, and the worst thing you can do is you're screaming and nothing comes out of you. I couldn't breathe. I felt like I was being smothered.
0: I understand that feeling. You are screaming internally, but nothing will come out.
1: And I was thinking, what am I to do? What am I to do? I'm going to die. It's going to kill me. And sure enough, I said, okay, God, you're going to have to take it away. Because I can't do anything. I'm going to die, and I don't want to die. And so it let go. It dissipated. It never showed up again. When that thing let go and it ran out of the room and it left, I just screamed, totally bloody murder. And my dad comes running in there seeing what's going on. And I was telling them, there's a monster in here.
0: A monster.
1: And it was trying to kill me. And nobody really believed it, but it really actually happened.
0: Maybe ahead of your commitment on Sunday, it was one last shot, so to speak, of the dark force trying to get hold of you.
1: I believe that. And one other thing about my mom and the power of God, what I had to deal with was that very quickly she had a 4-foot Mod poster. This was back in the 70, 71, 72. Mod came back.
0: Okay, very quickly.
1: And it was a picture of the devil. And I wouldn't go into her room. So I asked God to take away that poster. And it, within 3 weeks, it had torn itself apart.
0: Thank you for the call. You know, if there is good in this world, if there is God, if there is a presence, a creator presence, then it would certainly make sense that there would be an opposite force. As it can be documented for just about everything else in our life that we do, that we experience, there are two sides. There's good and evil. There's good and evil, for example, in atomic energy. There is good and evil in just about every force that we do control on Earth. So, with the assumption of a creator, a God, a good, I think it's not too much of a leap to understand

0: there is an opposite force, the one we talk of this morning. On the wild card line, you're on the air.
1: Yeah, you're true about that, because they balance each other out.
0: I believe so, sir.
1: But you can't have too much of either. So I like to talk about what happened to me when I was 15.
0: Okay, go ahead.
1: Yeah, we were staying at a friend's house. Me and my mom were staying at a friend's house.
0: Yes.
1: For a little while.
0: Right.
1: Until we find a new place to live.
0: Yes. Where are you, by the way?
1: I'm in Long Beach.
0: Long Beach. All right.
1: Okay. And see, certain times of year, this is a certain part of the neighborhood in Broadway and Long Beach and everything.
0: Yes.
1: It's like a vortex.
0: A vortex.
1: Yeah, it's like a vortex. You know, certain things come through. You know, it's like a main doorway. You know, a main hallway. You find different things. Like one time, my mother, you know, seeing a little man crawling on her arm. And she woke up.
0: On her arm?
1: Yeah, on her arm.
0: Uh-huh.
1: He's all silver. And he left, deep footprints. She woke us up to see these little footprints on her arm.
0: Really?
1: And I looked down and said, yeah, they're footprints, Ma. Yeah, you figure she's joking. Went back to sleep. And after the thing probably weighed around, 40 pounds, leaves such deep footprints.
0: On her arm. It actually left footprints on her arm.
1: Yeah, left footprints on her arm.
0: Wow. All right. Thank you very much for the call. Now, what was that? What would do that? Well, there are those who would suggest this woman was dreaming. She was asleep, and she had such a vivid dream that the power of her mind actually caused those that physical evidence that he just talked about, footprints actually on her arm. But sometimes it's a little difficult to separate the real occurrence from the one in our mind. Maybe there is not a difference. Maybe that which does occur in our mind is, in fact, real. Does that occur to you? The distinction between that which we dream and that which we experience while awake, it's really, when you examine it, a very, very small distinction. This is the Halloween weekend show from Ghost to Ghost AM.

0: Good morning. Welcome to Ghost to Ghost AM. It is the annual Halloween show, and we are telling ghost stories. It is Halloween weekend. Indeed, it is the weekend, so settle in, light a candle, dim the lights, if you dare. Art, this story is supposed to be a true one. Dick and Clyde had been friends since August of 1918, nearly 15 years. During their friendship, they had done some pretty remarkable things. However, none can compare with the prank they pulled on their girlfriends, Betty Lou and Mildred, on October 31st, 1933. October 24th, 1933, Betty Lou and Mildred were excited about the barn dance and hayride they were about to go on Halloween night. The girls just couldn't conjure up a prank to pull on Clyde and Dick that could measure up to the boys hanging a dressmaker's doll on Window Johnson's old dead tree in her front yard. Whatever that prank would be, it would have to be very good. During lunch, the boys propositioned them with a dare. The agreement was for the girls each to drive a stake into a grave at midnight on Halloween night, and the boys would pay them $10. The girls agreed, thinking they could come back with some gruesome horror stories to scare the boys out of their wits. October 31st, 1933, 8 o'clock at night. The foursome was having a great time at the dance. The boys kept asking the girls if they're sure they wanted to go through with the agreement. The girls were positive. During the hayride, the group leader was telling a story about a jealous husband's outrage with regard to his wife after finding her with a lover. During his panic, he murdered her, chopped her into small parts, and tried to dispose of her body. All the remains found were her two arms, now buried in Grace Lawn Cemetery. Grace Lawn Cemetery? The graveyard the girls were about to be at this very night. Mildred was in a frenzy. How was she going to handle this? Why did she let them talk her into it? Mildred came back to her senses. The hayride comes to an end. She could hear Betty Lou and the boys planning out the evening. They all were to meet at the general store at 1 a.m. after the graveyard incident. The time finally came. Mildred and Betty Lou found themselves at the graveyard. Betty Lou was to pound her stake into grave number 12, and Mildred into number 56. They decided to just meet at the back of the store. Betty Lou pounded her stake as directed and gave a signaling whistle to Mildred. Betty Lou was finished. She headed back. Mildred pounded her stake and got up to leave. Something was tugging her skirt. She screamed for help and nobody came. She tried harder to get away, but it was useless. At 1 a.m., Betty Lou and the boys were worried about Mildred. Why hadn't she shown up? Had she been hurt? They decided to go back to the graveyard, but it was the dead of night and too dark to see a thing. They came to the conclusion that she was tired and went home. November 1st, 1933, the Jonesboro Morning Bee read, "Girl found dead in Grace Lawn Cemetery with stake through her dress." That's from Ron in Seattle. On the toll-free line, you're on the air. Hi. Make that the wild card line. Hello? No, you're not. On the first-time caller line, you're on the air. Good morning.
1: Hello?
0: Hello.
1: Hi, Art.
0: Hi.
1: I'm calling from Santa Rosa.
0: Santa Rosa. KSRO. Great.
1: And I will tell you a truth that I know, as sure as I know my name, that ghosts and poltergeists and past life visions are all one and the same. They're all agents of Satan. On 1989, on Thanksgiving Day, my mother-in-law died. And I hadn't spoken to her for 3 years because I'd had the consummate nerve of questioning her about Grandpa drinking and driving with my son in the car, and she never spoke to me again. And the next day, my husband arrived home, and he had been with her at the moment of her death, and she'd thrown back the blankets as if to leave, and she was clouded with morphine. And he and I stood outside on the sidewalk and watched this cloud, about 50 feet long and 40 feet wide, just about the height of the telephone poles. It was brown, dirty mist. And we watched it dissipate in front of our eyes. And I made a joke, and I said, maybe that's your mother's spirit. And about a week later, his father reported that some things were turned around on the mantelpiece, and the spot on the windowsill where she'd placed the glass refused to dry. And we thought, well, he drinks a lot. You know, this can't be true. And about a week after that, I was sitting in the living room, and my husband was at his office, and her music box in the corner of the room went on all by itself. And I called him up and really freaked him out. And he sort of had, he kind of abandoned the family in that he was up there every weekend sitting at the foot of her bed on the floor writing poetry about her. It was sort of an emotionally incestuous relationship. Well, he began to change a lot. And what was going on was he was seeing another woman who later turned out to be the image of his mother, an older woman. And he literally turned into her. And he would come to the door one day screaming at me to quit using his last name. We'd been together 17 years. And the next day he would forget that he'd even said that and be very charming.
0: And my God, how did you get through this?
1: It's still going on. My son, he spirited my son away, and my son became addicted to drugs, showed up on my doorstep last October, all into the master, and saying to me, Satan rules. And he brought with him head lice, body lice, chicken lice, and mites. And a year has gone by. I've spent $3,000, and I'm still fighting these things. My son has come and gone. Before he left, he said to me, the master has plans for your life. The next day, my brake fluid was drained. Just weird things just keep happening in this house. There's an odd smell in his room of rotten oranges. I had two other people stay just for brief periods of time, and there was dead smells coming from underneath. And I'm still battling this at this moment.
0: My God. Adam's family values. Oh, man.
1: Really?
0: All right. I appreciate your story, and I wish you well, ma'am. I don't know what to tell you, but I think, faced with a similar circumstance, I would give even my son under those conditions the old heave-ho. And I would try and free myself of that. Because I believe you're in a dangerous situation. On the toll-free line, you're on the air. Good morning.
2: 1 second, let me get the radio.
0: Yes, thank you. Turn them off the moment you get on the air, please. This is actually Coast to Coast AM.
2: Hey, Art, how you doing?
0: I'm fine, sir. Do you have a story for us?
2: Yeah, this is Dale from Portland, KEX.
0: Yes, Dale.
2: Yeah, I'm originally from West Virginia, and I had my grandfather tell me a story a long time ago about his great-grandfather told him a story of, ooh, I always get nervous on here. Okay, but they had bought some plantation down in Logan County, West Virginia.
0: Mm-hmm.
2: And it had a big field, and they hadn't found out. This is all a story told me by my grandfather. And my great-grandfather tried to plow up the land and everything there, and the ground was real rocky. And when they later looked, it was like makeshift little grave markers.
0: Oh, really?
2: Yeah. Well, my grandpa told me that one night my grandfather was awakened by chains rattling and screams and stuff like that, right? That can't we at least have peace in our, you know, death and stuff?
0: Yes.
2: And my grandfather told him, he said, well, you know, he was probably just having a dream. And he said, yeah, he could have been having a dream, but, you know, all the grandchildren heard it too. So I was kind of, like, freaked out by that story, you know, so
0: I can imagine. Did he ever continue to try to plow that land?
2: No, they discontinued plowing that land.
0: I can
2: imagine.
0: They left
2: it alone.
0: I can imagine I would have, too. Thank you very much for the call. I wonder why spirits, or those who have left, are in any way at all attached to or concerned with their prior physical bodies. Or maybe it would be true that a spirit would be still attached to, thinking about their physical body. I don't know. I mean, who knows about these things? But so many of the stories seem to concern the bodies that have been, that are now buried below the earth. On the wild card line, you're on the air. Good morning.
3: Oh, hello. I'm calling from San Diego.
0: Yes, sir.
3: I'm sort of a skeptical mind about these things, and don't believe in anything supernatural. And but just the other day, I was sitting down with my sister, and we were just talking about things, and we had one of her children, my nephew Jesse, was with us and talking about things that scare him and so on. And he mentioned the ghosts, and I naturally I spoke up and I said, well, there's no such things as ghosts. And then my sister spoke up, and we're pretty close, and she said, in all seriousness, she said, well, you know, the ghosts are the one thing I do believe in. And she never had told me the story before because she thought she would just be laughed at. She's seen these figures in this duplex that she's living at.
0: Yes.
3: And one of them is in her one of her children's bedrooms. Her other son Casey is 7 years old, and she would see this figure in there. And the first couple of times she would think it was Casey. And she would look in there, and she saw this small child dressed in sort of with a strange hat and suspenders, and sitting on the floor playing. And she went into the to look into the doorway and said, "Casey." And then Casey would say, "What, mommy?" or whatever. He'd be in, like, in the kitchen or the living room, down the hallway, the other side of the house. And she turned around, and there would be Casey. And then she would look back, and the figure would be gone. And she's also seen one other figure in the hallway. She has her bedroom right off the hall, and she leaves the door open most of the time, and she would see this figure, like when she was reading a book in bed or whatever, and she would just like out of the corner of her eye notice this man with a dark beard, and then she would look up and it'd be there for an instant, and then it would just disappear.
0: Do you have any idea what these entities are?
3: I have no idea, absolutely no idea. She had never told this story before, and it was just, it's something that kind of spooked me because, I just, something I don't believe in. And, but the fact that she was telling me with such sincerity and conviction that this had actually taken place, I just don't.
0: What do you fancy, sir, happens to us after we die?
3: Well, my normal belief is simply that, I'm sort of based on a rational, when the brain dies.
0: So in other words, you've always thought, lights out, that's it, show's over.
3: In all probability, that would be my general conviction.
0: All right, sir, thank you very much for the call. That's it, lights out, show's over. That's all there is. It seems to me less likely than the alternative that there is some sort of survival following physical death, and I do believe there is. And I do believe the story you told and others you will hear this morning. On the Wild Card Line, you're on the air. Good morning.
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0: Hi.
4: This is Dave from Portland, Oregon, KEX Country.
0: Wonderful, Dave. Glad to have you.
4: Have I got a ghost story for you?
0: All right.
4: I rented a place several years ago above an old store called Liberal Store just north of Malala.
0: Uh-huh.
4: Huge, huge three-bedroom, what they call a upstairs apartment above this store.
0: Right.
4: My wife and my mother and I moved into the place. I love the place. There was a room in this place that no matter, it was about 110 out that summer, most of the summer, beautiful swimming weather. There was a room I used to go into and play handball against the wall because it was a huge bedroom we had no need for.
0: I understand.
4: I never sweated. I never got hot. I never had any trouble in this place. I worked graveyards.
0: Right.
4: I slept perfectly in this apartment, even in the heat of the day. My mother began having episodes, swinging chandeliers, fingerprints left on her arms from something touching her. She'd scream, "Oh, my God, something's touched me." And you could smell lilac perfume vividly.
0: Mm.
4: My wife and I and her little sister and her little brother were sitting eating hamburgers one night, watching TV. They had done the dishes after dinner was made, before we ate, and we heard a big crash. Went in there and all the dishes were scooped into the sink.
0: Oh, boy.
4: My wife's stepfather has a beautiful Alaskan husky dog, a large dog. He says, "Oh, I think you're crazy. I don't believe in it." He said, "I'll bring my dog over. Dogs are supposed to know about these things," is what they say. I said, "You bring him on over." His name is Butch. Brought Butch over. Butch came in, looked around for a few minutes. We let him go. He was snooping around. Pretty soon we heard him whimpering in the bathroom. Now, this is a 65-pound Alaskan husky. He would not come out of the bathroom. When we finally forced him to come out of the bathroom, he walked around an invisible pylon in the doorway.
0: No.
4: And he would not go back. He ran out the door. 3 nights later, I come home from work off the graveyard. I'd come home early because I'd worked like a half shift. My mother and my wife are sitting on the tailgate of my pickup. I drove my mother's car that night because my truck wasn't running right. And my wife says, "I want to move." She says, "I want to move tonight." And I said, "What's wrong?" She She says, you know we've been having these problems. I said, I've never had a problem. She says, let me show you something. Went upstairs, and all of our Bibles were on the floor, and they were all open to the area of the Bible where it talks about King David quite often. And my mother
0: look, for one thing, let me stop you. I agree with your wife. I'd be gone.
4: Well, we did move immediately, actually, that next week. My mother believes it was my grandmother who was upset with her because I was out of the state when she died. One more thing that did happen was a chandelier would swing at any given time in the dining room. My cat one time flew backwards out of this room that I liked, and the cat wouldn't come back in our apartment. My wife one night called me at work and said, somebody's beating on the upstairs door. Well, this was 2.5 stories off the ground. Somebody was knocking on the windows. We moved the next day.
0: I don't blame you.
4: And that is a true, and my mother and my wife are, to this day, we go by that store when you drive out the old highway there.
0: Right.
4: They won't stop and go into that store.
0: And that ended it?
4: For us, it ended it. Now, I have heard stories, I have friends of Malala and family, I've heard stories that several families have moved in and moved right back out. And we don't know if it's the place is very, very old, hundreds of years old. This building's probably been there since the early 1900s or more. And it's a store at the bottom and an apartment at the top. And like I say, it's 2.5, almost 3 stories tall. And my wife claimed, you know, I wasn't there the night the windows were being knocked on, but her little sister, who's very skeptical, doesn't believe in any of this, or didn't until then, told me, she said, I was pure white, was shaking. Pure white, I couldn't stand to stay there because something was knocking on all the windows and was knocking on the upstairs door. We had 2 doors, a downstairs door that led to the outside. You came up a long stair corridor.
0: And you really did it. You really moved.
4: Yes, we did.
0: Do you swear to us this is a true story?
4: Honest to God, I swear to you. My wife is in the bedroom listening on the radio to hear me tell the story. She's the one that wanted me to call. My mother's standing here looking at me with this funny look on her face. It's an honest to true story. I've had friends come to my house. Her little brother came and spent the night.
0: Prove it to me. Get your wife.
4: Okay. Dean.
0: I'll tell you what. Now hold on. Now,
4: okay.
0: I'm coming up to a break here, all right?
4: Okay.
0: And so what I'm going to do is break. You won't hear anything on the line during the time that we're gone, but don't worry, we'll come back to you right after the break. How's
4: okay,
0: that?
4: Okay, we'll be waiting.
0: All right, good.
4: Thank you.
0: Stand by. Stay right there. And this is perhaps yet the best example of what I was telling you about. If this kind of thing scares you unreasonably, then my suggestion is to tune out because it sounds like it's well underway. This is Ghost to Ghost AM.

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1: Good morning. Welcome back. 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And this morning, we're talking about ghosts. If you have a story, we'd love to hear it. If not, sit back, dim the lights, and prepare yourself. Now, if we are lucky, back to the telephone now, and the continuation of the story we were hearing, or the confirmation of it. Hello?
2: Hello.
1: Yes, sir.
2: Yes, I'm back.
1: You're back, okay.
2: And my wife is sitting here, you know, we were discussing this, and she says, well, I was a skeptic until this happened. I didn't believe in poltergeists. Now, she's here to tell you about it.
1: All right, put her on.
2: There she is.
1: All right.
3: Hello.
1: Hi there.
3: I swear this story is true. I swear.
1: It is true.
3: Yep. I never, ever believed in anything like this before. It is so bizarre.
1: And you are the one who said, that's it, folks. We're out of here.
3: Yep. I refused to go back. We went and stayed with relatives till we could move. I refused to spend another night there.
1: Wow.
3: I wouldn't go back.
1: Well, I must say, I am with you, and I would have been the person first saying, we're out of here.
3: Yeah. Well, it happened for like 2 weeks before any of us ever mentioned it to each other. We'd all been having, like, little episodes separately. And then me and my mother-in-law were sitting there one night, and I said, what's going on? And this cabinet door was opening and closing in the kitchen.
1: Oh, boy.
3: And that's when we discussed with each other and said, we think we're living here with a ghost.
1: Mm-hmm. Well, I can imagine that would occur, that everybody would have little things that would occur to them, and you kind of dismiss them or...
3: Well, yeah, because you don't want to believe it.
1: You don't want to believe
3: it. You never want to believe it.
1: That's right. But then you start putting it all together, and you all see
3: and
1: it.
3: And it is. And mm-hmm. Too much started happening.
1: I appreciate your confirmation. It's really kind of you to come on the phone, and thank you both. Thank your husband for me.
3: Okay, thank you.
1: Take care. There you are, folks. That's me. I think I would have left. I on the one hand, I would like to have the experience. I would like to experience something that I would definitely call an apparition, something that would confirm for me the afterlife. But on the other hand, it would scare the pants off me, and I think I'd be out of there as quickly as possible. On the first-time caller line, good morning. You are on the air.
4: Yeah, Art, I'm calling from Overland Park, Kansas.
1: Overland Park, Kansas, on a portable telephone.
4: Yeah, sorry about that. I've got a really strange story. This happened to me. I'm 22 years old now. I was between 14 and 16 years old. True story. I was in my parents' house, which we had built. You know, nobody lived there before.
1: Mm-hmm.
4: And my parents had gone on a walk for the evening with my brothers and sisters, and I was sitting at home, and I remember it was really well, cause it was a Thursday night, because I was watching Simon & Simon, and I'm watching TV, and I just got a feeling of disorientation around me. It was really strange. And there's plants hanging above the television set. And I look up, and... the thing, it distracted me, and it was like a, if you would see an, it was like almost invisible shape going through the plants. Okay, just,
1: An invisible shape going through the plants?
4: Yeah, and it's the only way I can explain it is,
1: You mean as though you could see the plants, moving aside for something that was moving in them?
4: It was as if, inside the little shape that was moving, it was like a swirled, clear color. Just you could tell something was there moving really fast, and it was just gone.
1: I understand.
4: And I just got a really odd feeling, disorientation around me, and I kind of, you know, I'm looking around, just turning around, looking around, having this odd feeling, and I turn back and look behind me down the hall, and down the hall, there's a figure standing there just as plain as day, nothing you could see through, just solid. And it was not facing me. It was facing a different direction, down a different hall. And I'm getting goosebumps just thinking, just talking about this. But this figure was standing about 6'5", 7 feet tall. I couldn't tell. It didn't look like anything was touching the ground. And it was a white figure. It had the head of this figure was like a almost like a knight in armor's helmet.
1: Ooh, that's weird.
4: But it was completely white. And just the solid, just a shiny white. And the helmet came down around, kind of around its chest, and there's a white robe hanging down off of the helmet. That went down almost to the floor. I don't know if it touched the floor. So it was just, all it was a white robe with this helmet, and it was facing a different direction. And as I sat there and stared at it and just could not move, it slowly turned towards me. just pivoting, no leg movement or anything, just moving towards me, just not moving towards me, but just turning towards me.
1: Mm.
4: And as it faced me, I was just so scared. I closed my eyes and opened my eyes, and it was gone. And
1: now I'm curious. At that moment, you closed your eyes and opened them, and it was gone. A lot of people would say to themselves, you know, that means I was imagining it.
4: Right. Well, nothing like that had ever happened to me before. You know, I no traumas in my life to do anything like that. And when it turned to me, it slowly was a matter of 5 or 7 seconds as it turned. I was watching it turn towards me. Oh, and it turned towards me, and it was gone. And I just sat there, you know, curled right next to the TV until my parents came home. It had just gotten dark, and I just sat there for, you know, 20 minutes or so, just not moving, just shaking. And
1: I do understand, sir. When this occurred, did you have a feeling of evil or fright, or how would you describe your emotions?
4: No evil. My emotions were just, I don't know what was happening, and there's just a feeling around me of just a tingling feeling, just like, what is going on? Because nothing's ever happened to me, you know, like that in this house before, and it seems like no reason for it. I've never heard a story like that before.
1: Well, a young lady called earlier and said too scared to scream, to actually make noise.
4: Yeah, I can understand that. It's just a feeling of awe. You know, you don't think about it when it's happening at all. You don't think about it until it's over with, and then it's just frightening.
1: I appreciate your story. Thank you. It was a Sunday night. I worked the graveyard shift and got done getting ready for work a little early. Since I had about a half hour to kill, I sat down, put on the headphones to listen to the stereo. As I relaxed, I got that eerie feeling that someone was watching me. Couldn't resist the feeling. So I turned around and saw someone run down the hall. I knew my roommate was out for the night, but thought, well, maybe he'd come home and was playing a trick on me. Went down the hall, turned on all the lights, called out to him, no response. Okay, my mind is playing tricks on me. So I sat down and put the headphones back on. I started getting that strange feeling again that someone was watching me. This time I turned around quickly and again saw someone run back down the hall. At this point I was getting scared. I ran out of the apartment, went to work. Later called my roommate, told him what happened. He told me I was cracked. The next day seemed fairly normal. I went to bed around noon. About 7 that night, I was awakened by the sound of a girl crying. It was dark in my room, but I could see the living room lights from under the door. I thought to myself, my roommate and his girlfriend had gotten into a fight. I laid there for a while, and the crying continued. The more I listened, I could tell that the crying wasn't coming from the living room. So I sat up in bed. And there was a girl sitting on the chair in my bedroom. She was about 16 years old, wearing a blue dress from the late 1800s. Long blonde hair and crying. When I asked her who she was and what was wrong, she looked at me with a frightened look, stood up, and disappeared right into the wall. I came running out of the bedroom. My roommate was sitting quietly watching TV. I told him what had just happened. He, of course, didn't see or hear any of it. Didn't believe me. Never saw the girl again. To this day, I have no explanation as to what happened. That's from Pat in Scottsdale, Arizona, listening to KFYI. Thanks, Pat. That's a hair curler. On the toll-free line, you're on the air. Good morning.
5: Good morning, Art.
1: Yes, sir. Where are you calling from?
5: I'm listening off of San Antonio, WOAI.
1: Yes, sir. And where are you?
5: Well, I'm in Denver, Art. I can't listen that late on Sundays here.
1: No, I understand. Go right ahead.
5: Okay. Well, I don't know how scary this is, but it's true. One night I was sleeping, and I woke up to find myself, you talk about feeling a presence, and it wasn't a divine presence, but it felt kind of ominous to me. In fact, I was kind of frightened, but I felt like a weight on top of my body, and I started feeling myself spinning on the bed, which, like I said, it did frighten me, and I wasn't having any of it, so I started not that I'm particularly, well, I am religious, but anyway, I started reciting the Lord's Prayer, but it wasn't having any effect, and I said to myself, well, geez, a lot of good this does, you know. And then,
1: oh, ye of little faith, I'm tempted to say. In other words, you tried the Lord's Prayer once, and when the weight was still
5: Well, no, I was repeating it over again in my head.
1: Yeah, okay.
5: Then I found myself making a sign of the cross with my arm, this just big, gigantic sign of the cross. And the interesting thing is this. I had the bedroom door closed, and this Labrador who's passed on, her name was Angel, black Labrador, the door was closed. I didn't make any noise. She just starts barking her head off.
1: Mm.
5: And I just felt that whatever it was at that time had left. And then these geese a quarter of a mile from the house started squawking their heads off. And I thought to myself, well, did they hear Angel barking? Or, you know, did they? I just kind of imagined that whatever this was flew over them. But that's the story.
1: All right, sir. I thank you. And again, it's the sense or the feeling. And another story with regard to a dog. Isn't that interesting? Animals do seem to feel things that, or feel them earlier than we do, or are more aware of them. And it has to do with the fact that they are closer to nature than are we. Even though they may live in homes with us, they don't partake of the 20th century the way we do, and all the noise and the inherent interruption that we have. And so they are faster to sense a presence. There are some people, though, that are rather sensitive to this sort of thing, and they feel it early and quickly, as an animal would. But for most of us, an animal is a pretty good monitor. Haven't you ever felt something that your dog first felt? It'll get up and start to bark, or your cat will totally freak out, or whatever animal you have around, and then you'll feel it. Something's close. Something's near. There's a presence. Maybe nothing more than that. They feel it first, usually. On the toll-free line, you're on the air. Good morning. Hello.
6: Hello.
1: Yes, ma'am. Turn your radio off, please.
6: Okay.
1: And tell us where you're calling from.
6: Granite City, Illinois.
1: Okay. Welcome to the show.
6: Thanks.
1: Go right ahead.
6: Okay. I was raised in this house from when I was born up until the age of 13. And there was, like, plates would fly off of the table and smash into, like, the cabinets. And there would be, like, cold spots in the house. And different smells. Sometimes it would be like real foul old odors, and then other times it would be like real sweet smells.
1: Sounds like a poltergeist.
6: Well, I don't know, but it was very, very scary.
1: How could you live in such a house?
6: Because I was a child, I had
1: no choice
6: to move out.
1: Well, what did your mother and your father say?
6: Oh, well, we all experienced the different things. We would hear like footsteps walking up the steps.
1: Did you actually see a plate lift and fly off a table?
6: Yes. And also coffee cups. Like the real thick coffee cups would like smash into the metal cabinets and leave big dents.
1: Wow.
6: And my parents had, I don't remember what you called them, but they came in to like drive out ghosts. And I guess there was probably about four of them that came in, and they felt the more presence in the basement. And someone had said that there was a person that had hung themselves in the basement.
1: Oh.
6: Most of the activities happened in the basement.
1: Yes.
6: And doors would slam, and we had a dog, and the dog would, like, start watching something, you know, that we couldn't see in the room.
1: Right.
6: And I was, the day that we moved out of the house, that was one of the happiest days of my life.
1: How long did that go on?
6: Until we moved.
1: Which was how long?
6: 13 years.
1: 13 years?
6: Mm-hmm. After the people that came in to drive out whatever was in the house, the activities kind of slowed down a little bit for a short time, but then it started again. And I don't think anyone lives in that house for very long periods of time.
1: Is that in the state of Illinois?
6: Yes, it is.
1: Well, that's quite a story, and I'm glad
6: yes.
1: you made it through it all right. I don't think I could have handled 13 years of that or even 13 days.
6: Well, now if I move into a new house, if I have any, like, if I feel any presence, there is no way that I would live there.
1: Thank you very much for the call. Do you know that in a lot of states, there is now actually on the books a law that requires you to notify anybody who might be considering buying this house that it is haunted? Did you know that? There is actually a law of that sort, and there have been court cases that people have won because there was not notification given of a haunting. Can you imagine living with that for 13 years? And on our toll-free line, you're on the air. Good morning.
7: Good morning, Art Bell. How are you doing?
1: Just fine. Where are you?
7: I'm in Seattle, Washington.
1: Seattle. Uh-oh. We're holding this line for east of the Rockies, sir, until 2 a.m. Pacific.
7: Okay, I'll call back.
1: All right, thank you. I appreciate that. On the wildcard line, you're on the air. Hi.
8: Hi, Art. How are you doing?
1: Just fine. Where are you?
8: I'm in Lexington.
1: Lexington, Kentucky. Excellent.
8: Got two stories for you.
1: All right.
8: One was when I graduated from tech school when I was in the Air Force.
1: Mm-hmm.
8: Me and a WAF boarded a plane in Chicago. And so she was telling me about the aircraft, and as we boarded, there was two pilots sitting in the back. And I said, we can talk to them, you know, later on when we get airborne, because there was a technicality that she didn't quite understand on the aircraft.
1: Yes.
8: Well, the plane got took off and everything, and the seatbelt deal came off, and I said, let's step back there and talk to them, and we looked around, and they were gone. So I said to the airline stewardess, I said, ma'am, I said, where did the pilot go? She said, what pilot? I said, the two pilots in the back. And the girl sitting with me said, yeah, we've seen two of them. She said, wait right here. I'll be right back. And she ran and got two stewardesses to come back. She said, tell them exactly what you told me. And so I told her and told the other two, and the one started crying and got all upset, and they had to take her in the back. Do you recall the aircraft that crashed in the Everglades?
1: Very well, sir.
8: That's what part of that was.
1: Oh, God. I've heard a lot of stories like this. And I think there are many. I have a very good friend that works for a major company, which I can't name. And when he retires from this company, I'm going to have him on the air, and we're going to tell some of these stories. But you are exactly right. That particular crash.
8: I think it was Flight 401, wasn't it?
1: 401 or 409.
8: They were chalky white looking, the individuals, but they looked solid.
1: Listen to me. I'm telling you, I've heard privately told. Not for attribution, stories just like the one you're telling me right now, and it's going on to this day. Aircraft are haunted.
8: Oh, okay.
1: And it's because of that particular crash and a few others, and...
8: Well, they cannibalize the parts, don't they, and put them in the other aircraft?
1: That's right. You see, spirits that lose their lives unexpectedly, as in an air crash...
8: Mm-hmm.
1: I think are the ones that tend to be troubled, possibly remain on this earth, possibly haunt at the location of their death, in this case, an aircraft.
8: Well, the second story has to do with a place in Tennessee called Cookeville, and that happened this summer. We moved into a trailer park, into a little trailer, and it was really clean. It was a nice little trailer. No air conditioning, though. It was when it was real hot. And the first night I got up to go to the restroom, it was about 1 or 2 in the morning, the bathroom, I stepped on in through the living room, and, of course, we had the windows open and everything. There was an alley by the trailer, and I heard a girl laughing. And I thought, what in the world? You know, about 2 in the morning. I looked out, and I didn't see anybody. So I went to the bathroom, and then I come on back, and the next morning I was telling, you know, my friend about it.
1: Right.
8: And she said, probably just somebody outside. And I said, okay. And our cat... kept his head riveted to this one spot in the living room. He, you know, when you picked him up, it was like a joke. His head would just rivet back and forth on this one spot, pivot.
1: I understand.
8: Anyways, later on, one of the neighbors had finally told us that the reason they couldn't keep that trailer rented was because a girl was brutally murdered there a year before. Okay, so we were... You know, I said, well, we got to get out of here eventually. You know, I mean, I don't want to stay in this trailer because we kept hearing bangs and knocks and different things.
1: Yes.
8: And so we were sitting there. This is in the afternoon, too. We were sitting there arguing about the doors being open. We had both doors open on this trailer because we didn't have air conditioning.
1: Okay, very quickly now.
8: And I said, why don't you close the door? And she said, why don't you do it? And about the time, the door just slammed shut. And I just turned around and I said, thank you.
1: That'd be enough for me.
8: Well, we moved. We got the heck out of there, but that trailer definitely had some problems. But it was so weird the way that cat would just watch that. And then
1: I know. They know. Sir,
8: yeah.
1: I've got to go. Thank you.
8: Sir.
1: Thank you very much for the call. Have a good morning. This is Ghost to Ghost AM.

0: from the Kingdom of Nye, this is Coast to Coast AM with Art Bell on the CBC Radio Network. Now, once again, here's Art.
1: Good morning. Those stations just joining us, you have missed 2 hours of pure ghost stories. We will continue in a moment. The night is yours. The weekend is here. It's Halloween weekend, and this is the annual Ghost Show. The only thing we take all night long are ghost stories, and we've had some beauts so far, believe me. Here is one just faxed in, and you are welcome to fax in a ghost story if you have one. They're better when they're short, and I would appreciate that. The fax number, area code 702-727-8499. 702-727-8499. Dear Art, this is a true story as well as I can recall it. In 1973, as a member of the U.S. Air Force, I was stationed at Altus Air Force Base, Oklahoma. During that particular year, the author Peter Blatty's novel, The Exorcist, was the hit movie of the season, as well as the paperback version of the screenplay. The paperback was distributed throughout the barracks that I lived in, one resident at a time, as we did in those days. When it was my turn to read the novel, I read it with much anticipation as well as much anxiety. The following night, around, about 5:00 hours, 5 o'clock in the morning, I was awakened by the sensation of something pounding on the lower bunk that I slept in. It was moving up my torso. At that time, I didn't have a roommate, but the sensation frightened me so much that I got out of my bunk, scrambled to the door, opened it, and yelled for help as loud as I could. Not one of my barracks mates in our building heard my screams of help, not one, or corroborated my version of the story. But to this day, I believe the incident was very real, an actual occurrence. I don't tempt mirrors or taboos of that nature to this day. AP in San Diego. And this. Art, in January of 1976, I was busy cleaning the kitchen after dinner. The kids were in the living room watching TV, and my husband, a cop at the time, had returned to work. Suddenly I heard a voice calling my name, Carol Ann. It sounded like my grandfather, who lived in Indiana. I was in Mesa, Arizona. Regardless of how old I am, he always called me by both my first and middle name. About 15 minutes after this episode, the telephone rang. It was my sister in California. She was calling to tell me that my grandfather had passed away about an hour before. Since I had always been very close to my grandfather, I just figured he'd passed through to see me before he went on. It had been a couple of years since I'd seen him. In July of 80, I had a dream about both my grandparents, and they were in their wedding clothes, young, and dancing and laughing and having a wonderful time. The next morning, my mom called me to inform me that Grandma had just passed away during the night. I think she came to me to let me know she was glad and was with Granddad again, and both were very happy. Back to the phones. On the toll-free line, you're on the air. Good morning.
2: Yeah, Art, this is Radical Rudy in St. Louis.
1: Hi there, Radical Rudy.
2: How you doing?
1: Fine.
2: I'm talking to you on my Tropay, listening to you on my 818CS.
1: Excellent.
2: Say, this happened in 1972, Art. I was out near Gallup, New Mexico, actually in a little town called Chinle, Arizona, on the Indian Reservation.
1: Oh, yes.
2: And I was a surveyor. I was out there with my boss one night in the fall of the year, probably about this time of the year, and he was on one mountain ridge and I was on the other. And we were surveying back and forth across this valley, and he kept saying, "Do you hear those wolves?" And I said, "Man, I don't hear any wolves."
1: Wolves.
2: And he said, "You know," he said, "these Indians supposedly can turn into a wolf." He said, "I hope there's no burial grounds over there by you." And I was in a Jeep, and the top was off of it. And I was sitting there. It was kind of warm, and I was starting to get spooked a little bit because I had never seen anything weird or anything. But I'm sitting there in a Jeep, and I got my arm hanging out the window talking to my boss on the radio, and all of a sudden something started licking on my hand.
1: Oh.
2: I almost panicked. I jerked my hand up, and I looked out, and it was an old hound dog. But I'm telling you, that seat was very unclean for several days.
1: I'm with you. All right.
2: It really scared me.
1: Thank you very much. I can imagine it would. I mean, you're set up for that. Your arms hanging out. That's actually kind of funny. I appreciate the story, sir. What we're telling are true, real ghost stories for the most part. That was an almost ghost story. And I'm sure that the emotion he felt at that moment was very real. You can get psychologically set up for something like that, which may have happened to him and certainly may have occurred also to the man who was reading The Exorcist. I mean, there is cannot be a better setup than that. The Exorcist had to be one of the most frightening movies ever done. And to this day, I believe The Exorcist is one of the most frightening movies ever made. And if you sit down and watch it today, it will scare you as much as it did then. There was something about it that no other ghost film quite ever lived up to. And I'm not sure what it was. I believe it had to do with the church and its involvement. I'm not exactly sure, but nothing has quite ever lived up to it. The other film that I thought was very frightening was the original Poltergeist. Very well done. On the toll-free line, you're on the air. Hello.
3: Art Bell?
1: Yes.
3: This is the Agile Independent from Austin, Texas, on the mighty WOAI.
1: Austin, Texas. Yes, sir.
3: When I was a kid, about 7 years old, I stayed with my Aunt Marie in the country.
1: Yes.
3: It was a pretty nice thing, except for when we had to go to church, and this is a ghost story. Well, a kind of one.
1: Okay.
3: They were charismatic, and they would run around and act real silly in church, and so they'd make all us kids stay in the back of the church where we couldn't see them be silly, and we'd get really bored. So one day we decided to do something as a group, us kids, to offend them. So we found this pin and this little salamander lizard, and we nailed it to the wall, and we told them that if God didn't accept this sacrifice, we were giving it to Satan. And naturally, they got really upset, terribly bad. The next night, when I was asleep, for some reason, I bolted straight awake. And I kept my room really clean. Well, actually, I didn't. My Aunt Marie did. And when I looked into my closet, there was a thing sitting there. This thing, I mean, if it weren't for the way this thing looked, I would have thought it was a nightmare.
1: What was it?
3: It was, if you can imagine something that's four-dimensional, it's a pitch-black room, and this thing is so dark, I can clearly see it. I mean, it's like, it was kind of like black light. And along the edges of it was kind of, if you could see its edges, because it's like the very air around it was repelled by it, like it found it obscene, and it's like the very matter around it just was repelling from it.
1: Oof, that'd do it for me.
3: Well, it's the only thing about it that actually looked physical was its teeth. It was a triangle with a slit up the center that ended in a little round thing, and when I looked into its eyes, which at first looked like kind of pools of light blood swimming around, it got two blue dots that looked just like my eyes that were in the center of it. And the longer I looked at it, the faster my heart began to beat. I got so scared I tried to yell out and scream for help. And I couldn't. My voice just stopped. I couldn't.
1: I understand that kind of fright. So frightening you cannot scream, not out loud.
3: Exactly. So the last thing I did was cried out to God for help in my head. It was all I could do. And the next thing I knew, it was morning, and I was laying down in bed. And I don't remember any time passing between those events.
1: Could it have been just a nightmare?
3: That would have been my attitude, except for one thing.
1: Yes?
3: Nothing on earth could look like this thing. Oh, and in the morning, I looked into where the only other antidote to the story was is I did open the closet because it was closed again when I woke up.
1: Yes.
3: And my toys were piled end on end.
1: Oh.
3: And my toys were kept very, very straight and neat. That was the other thing. They were always lined up very neatly on little shelves in the back, and they were totally jumbled as if someone had deliberately turned them over and upside down, but none of them were broken.
1: That'd be it for me, partner.
3: Yeah, I mean, but no, try to imagine something that's four-dimensional and that the very environment around it, it just finds it obscene and repels from it.
1: I understand.
3: Imagine your eyes being sucked into this thing and seeing your own eyes looking back at you.
1: No, thank you. I appreciate the story.
3: You're welcome.
1: Thank you. From Austin, Texas. Well, this will sound silly to you, I suppose, but my wife knows. She may not know why until I tell you now. I know she's listening in the next room. I always close closet doors. I don't like closets. Closets are dark places where if anything was going to come, I would think it would come. And I always close closets before I go to sleep. Now, what is it about closets? They're dark areas from which things come. Everybody knows that. It's just a habit. I don't like open closet doors, and so before I go to bed, I always go over and close them. And that's why. Probably shouldn't admit that, huh? But it is true. On the wild card line, you're on the air. Hello. Hello there. Going once, going twice, going three times. On the wild card line, let's see, number two, you're on the air.
4: Yes, Art. This is Henry in Taft.
1: Hello, Henry.
4: I like your program tonight. Very interesting.
1: Oh, yes.
4: I've lived in a haunted house now for 36 years.
1: Why? That's what I always ask. Why would somebody stay in a haunted house?
4: Well, you get used to it.
1: What kind of haunting?
4: Well, there's six different ghosts. And it took me about 20 years of research to find out what happened on the property. And there was a tragedy, two different tragedies, one in 1903, another in 1906.
1: It's always an early death, unexpected death.
4: Violent death by fire, both cases.
1: Oh, boy.
4: And so with the property came the ghosts.
1: Well, what kind of haunting has it been?
4: Everything. Doors opening and closing. I've never seen them physically. I see their shadows. And there are three sisters that were killed in the fire in 1906, and they run through the house frequently at night. One time I had an aunt staying with me, and the girls ran through the house back and forth for 6 hours straight.
1: Really?
4: Yeah, my aunt never came back.
1: I wouldn't either. That's frightening stuff, and it goes on to this day?
4: Oh, yes.
1: And you never quite see them, their shadows?
4: Mm-hmm. And doors open and close every day, and lamps lift up and set back down every day.
1: Lift up into the air?
4: Yeah.
1: How do you handle that? I mean, how do you stand it?
4: You believe it or not, you get used to it. I mean, you just take it as something that happens as a part of living.
1: Haven't you ever thought of having a priest in to try and stop it?
4: It's never been threatening enough to, in my opinion, to call a priest in. I have tried to communicate with them.
1: No offense, but I don't know how you sleep at night. I mean, it may not have done anything yet, but if those spirits are there, well, of course,
4: they're there, but they're not harmful. They're just they don't realize they're dead because of the way they died.
1: Oh, I've often wondered about that. Whether spirits do realize they are dead.
4: They don't. The worst part of the whole haunting is when one particular time. It's been about 15 years ago. I heard a man screaming, a terrible scream. It was in my bedroom. I could hear the screaming, and I ran outside, and it was quiet outside. There's no sound at all. And when I went back inside, the screaming was still going on. And it was later when I finally found a witness to the events that had happened. And she said, oh, that was the man, when they couldn't get to him, when he was dying, he was screaming.
1: Oh, my God. All right, thank you very much for the story. See, that's a chilling one. I wouldn't stay in a home like that, would you? Well, look, because it's topical, I'll tell you the best ghost photograph. No, the two best ghost photographs that I have ever seen.
4: Living.
1: Haven't you ever thought of having a priest in to try and stop it?
4: It's never been threatening enough to, in my opinion, call a priest in. I have tried to communicate with them.
1: No offense, but I don't know how you sleep at night. I mean, it may not have done anything yet, but if those spirits are there, well, of course, that's
4: They're there, but they're not harmful. They're just They don't realize they're dead because of the way they died.
1: Oh, I've often wondered about that, whether spirits do realize they are dead.
4: They don't. The worst part of the whole haunting is when they... One particular time, it's been about 15 years ago, I heard a man screaming, a terrible scream. It was in my bedroom. I could hear the screaming, and I ran outside, and it was quiet outside. There's no sound at all. And when I went back inside, the screaming was still going on. And it was later when I finally found a witness to the events that had happened. And she said, oh, that was the man, when they couldn't get to him, when he was dying, he was screaming.
1: Oh, my God. All right, thank you very much for the story. See, that's a chilling one. I wouldn't stay in a home like that, would you? Well, look, because it's topical...

0: terrible scream. It was in my bedroom. I could hear the screaming, and I ran outside, and it was quiet outside. There's no sound at all. And when I went back inside, the screaming was still going on. And it was later when I finally found a witness to the events that had happened. And she said, oh, that was the man, when they couldn't get to him, when he was dying, he was screaming.
1: Oh, my God. All right, thank you very much for the story. See, that's a chilling one. I wouldn't stay in a home like that, would you? Well, look, because it's topical, I'll tell you, the best ghost photograph. No, the two best ghost photographs that I have ever seen, we put originally on computer services for those with computers to download them. Many have seen them, but most of you have not. These ghost photographs are in our new newsletter, and the premier edition of the newsletter is about to come out. And particularly the one by the Stone Mason is probably, in my opinion, the best photograph of an entity that I've ever seen. As a matter of fact, let me take just a moment out and read you the letter that accompanied the photograph that appears in the newsletter. Dear Art, first let me thank you for your daily program and Dreamland. A week or so ago, I heard you talking about the Halloween show with a listener. I miss most of it, but if you're interested in ghosts, here is a photograph that might be one. A friend of mine, who is a stone mason, was working on an old home in L.A. On finishing the wine cellar in the old existing basement, he photographed his work for his scrapbook. When he developed the pictures, this is what showed up on one. He didn't see anything when the photo was taken. However, on questioning the architect, he was told that three crews, carpenters and so forth, had walked off the project. It seemed they felt very cold air. Some were pushed down the stairs by an unseen force. Since these photos were taken, I've talked to the architect and was told the home is about 100 years old and was listed for sale after the man who lived there died. The architect also told me that a Chinese man was interested in buying the home, but when they brought their priests to okay the home, and the Chinese do that, and bless it, they left in a big hurry, screaming. Evidently, the new owner, who's having it completely renovated, knows about the ghost, but does not know what has happened to the workmen, nor have they seen this photo. The friend of mine who took the photograph is a Muslim, a very religious man who does not have any interest or belief in ghosts. Just thought you'd like to see it. And he's got the negative. And I must tell you, you have never seen anything like it. I'm going to be very interested in your opinions when you get this a newsletter. So it's in there, and in fact, a lot more is in our premier newsletter. There's a Dreamland report, for example, with a big story on Richard Hoagland, a big interview with Richard Hoagland. The key photographs of the moon from Richard Hoagland are also in there. There'll be a number of stories, one about the crime bill. There'll be a story from me, a story that I've written for the newsletter, that I think is pretty hard-hitting. It's pretty rough stuff. I hope you enjoy it. There's a Behind the Scenes by Alan Corbett, the president of our network. There will be a complete listing of radio stations for Coast to Coast and Dreamland. There will be article after article after article, and already it is growing. It will begin at 16 pages or more. 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It's going to be a real downtown production. You can order right now. It's just $29.95. 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

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Now, those of you who just joined us at 1 a.m. Pacific Time will not yet have had enough of a chance. You've heard a couple of stories. But cumulatively, since 11 p.m. Pacific Time, I don't see how you could listen to this. And these people, many of them very articulate, very serious, and very honest, and not begin to believe that there is something that follows this life for some, if not all. That's what we're doing. It's Halloween weekend, and we're telling ghost stories, real ghost stories. Keep listening. Dim the lights if you dare. If you can't handle it, turn it off. We'll be back.

0: Welcome back to Ghost AM. I'm Art Bell. We're telling ghost stories, real ones. Join us if you dare. I've got a whole pile of faxes here of very good ghost stories. I guess ask and ye shall receive, and I'll kind of get to them as I can this morning. On the wild card line, you're on the air. Hello.
1: Good morning, Art.
0: Good morning, sir.
1: This is Mick from Phoenix.
0: Great.
1: I'm not real sure if this is a ghost story or not.
0: Well, tell it and we'll let you know.
1: In the summer of 77, I woke up about 2:30 in the morning because my girlfriend was out of bed. So I walked into the living room to find out what was wrong, and she was sitting on the couch, naked, with her knees pulled up under her chin and her eyes about the size of saucers, and looking at me like I'd grown 3 or 4 extra heads.
0: Mm.
1: So I said, you know, what's wrong? What's going on? She says, don't do that to me. Well, it took a little while, but she finally told me that what had happened was she heard me talking, and she thought I was in my sleep. She rolled over towards me, and she said, you're as stiff as this coffee table and as cold as an icebox. I said, what do you mean? She says, I don't know. I said, I got up and took a look, and you're laying there in bed, stiff. Your mouth's a little bit open, but your lips aren't moving, and you're carrying on a conversation with a little boy and a woman, and I can hear them talking back to you, and you're talking to a third person, another woman, but I can't hear her.
0: Oh, boy. I guess I'd have done the same thing. I'd be up and out.
1: Well, I guess so. Anyway, apparently I sat and carried on this conversation with a little boy and a woman, with my mouth not moving, being as stiff as a board and as cold as the freezer, for about 5 or 10 minutes, and she sat there and listened to a little bit of it and then went out in the living room, and she could hear all of us talking. And it definitely spooked her, and it affected our relationship considerably. Most of the conversation concerned whether or not the woman that she could hear, where she had left her glasses, why she wasn't wearing them. And what it all hinged from was 6 months earlier. My wife, our son, and her mother were all killed in a car accident.
0: Oh, my gosh.
1: And no one could tell me exactly what happened. So I knew a private investigator, and I asked him, how can I find out what happens? And he laid out all the rules and where I went and what I had to go and who I had to see and what kind of papers I had to get.
0: Right.
1: And I went off and spent about a month doing that, and I found out exactly what happened to them and why. Except I could never figure out why I couldn't find her glasses anywhere in around the car or the accident scene. And so I don't know if it was my brain working with a problem who finally said, look, I'm going to give it an answer so you'll stop working on it, or if something supernatural actually happened.
0: Well, we'll let people decide for themselves, but I think I'd be opting for the latter.
1: The only reason I lean to it is because apparently the way I felt to her scared her more than the voices. She thought I was dead.
0: Thank you for the call, sir. That was a good story. I don't know. You tell me, folks. What happened to that man? Hi, Art. My cousin and her husband bought a house in a suburb of Phoenix about 6 years ago. They and their two kids, plus another cousin of mine, moved in right away. My cousin, who we will call Linda, found herself at home all night with only the kids. Linda's husband worked the graveyard shift, and her brother took a job in Laughlin. That would be Laughlin, Nevada. The night in question was just like any other, until her 4-year-old son came into the room and woke her up. She was not facing him when he woke her up, and she did not immediately turn around. She asked him what he wanted, and he told her he couldn't sleep because somebody was in his room. She told him, of course there is. You share your room with your brother. He told her, it's not his brother. It's some guy he doesn't know. At this point, she turned around to look at him, and when she did, she saw a man standing behind her son. She described him as wearing a plaid cowboy shirt, blue jeans, and a cowboy hat. She said she could see right through him to the doorway behind. She said that he was white, kind of glowing. She said, a lot like you see in the movies. She immediately jumped out of bed and he was gone. She grabbed both of her sons and went to her mother's house. Her brother claimed to have seen him about 2 weeks later. Much more than I can tell here. Great show. We've got our candles burning. Gary and Sandy at KFYI in Phoenix. First time caller line, you're on the air.
2: Yeah, hi, Art. That last story was really good. I got a Ouija board story for you.
0: Ouija boards.
2: You don't like them?
0: I have no comment. Go ahead with your story.
2: This story was told to me by my friend Ryan in the utmost seriousness, and it literally made my heart skip a beat. It was told to me about when he was 16, and he has an older brother who was about 21 at the time. And their parents were gone for the weekend. And so his older brother had a couple friends come over, and they decided they were going to do the Ouija board thing. So they put a Ouija board down, and they played with it a little bit. And they decided that they were going to let people do it alone. Okay, one person do it at a time. And in this group of friends, there was a couple, you know, jokers that used to mess around, and there was one guy that they knew was always honest, and so they put him on the board, all right? And so they put him on the board, and my friend was in the corner just kind of watching. Now, a couple years earlier, about 2 or 3 years earlier, their grandfather had been in a terrible car accident. His name was Barry, okay? Now, he had been in a car accident and was in a coma, and he had been in a coma since. And they didn't predict that he was going to come out of this coma anytime soon. And you know how those kind of comas are, and it just keeps going and going and going.
0: Sure.
2: So his older brother decides to call and see if he can find Barry. And his friend, who had never met Barry, was on the Ouija board alone, and it was not moving. And he starts saying, "Barry, Grandpa Barry, are you around? Are you with us? Grandpa Barry, are you around? Are you with us?" All of a sudden, the Ouija board starts moving a little bit, and what my friend told me is that they just felt the biggest chill come into the room, and a real slight little wind was kind of blowing through the room, very slight, and everyone was just getting goosebumps and looking at each other like they knew something was going on.
0: Something was there.
2: Yeah, and so it starts spelling out things. They say, "Are you Grandpa Barry?" And it says, "Yes." And the guy has his eyes shut, who's alone on the Ouija board. All right, his eyes are shut. And it starts going around, and it starts spelling out, "I'm scared, I'm scared, I'm scared. It's cold, it's cold, it's dark." Okay? And it kept saying that for about five, maybe a couple minutes. "I'm scared, it's dark, I'm cold." And they were just freaking out. I mean, looking at each other, and they were just about to grab their friend. Their friend started sweating. It was on the Ouija board. He was sweating, and his fingers were shaking on the thing.
0: Yes.
2: And then all of a sudden, it just started going real quick, and it said, "Keep praying, keep praying, keep praying, keep praying," until it was too fast that he couldn't even keep his hands on it. And they grabbed their friend, and when he opened his eyes, he had no idea of what happened. He was almost in a kind of a shock. And my friend told me that I was one of the only people that he had told that story to, because it scared him so much.
0: I can understand. I appreciate the story, sir. Thank you. And that is the Ouija board, and I think that Ouija boards are nothing to play with. I think that when you use a Ouija board, you invite the possibility of a real danger. That and I don't even know that it is specifically the Ouija board, it's just that you have put yourself in such a receptive mood, and such a non-specifically receptive mood, that anything may show up. Ouija boards, mirrors, things that put you in a receptive mood, I think you do with at your own risk. I mean that. Hi, Art. The following is more a premonition than a ghost story, but very strange and very true. In 1974, my husband's baby brother, 27 years old, had gone to visit some of his friends who owned a bar in Biloxi, Mississippi. He didn't drink, just liked to hang out with friends. A young woman walked into the bar. She'd been roller skating and had fallen. She was about 3 months pregnant and was having some discomfort. Her husband was in the military overseas. My brother-in-law did not know this woman, but offered to drive her home, and she accepted. On the way, they were hit by a drunk driver and killed instantly. Later that day, my mother-in-law walked into his bedroom. Lying on his dresser, in plain sight, were his life insurance papers, instructions explaining how to distribute his personal effects, detailed instructions explaining how he wanted to be buried, and a list of people to contact in case of death. Art, I realize it sounds strange, but it's the truth. Linda, in Metairie, Louisiana. On the toll-free line, you're on the air. Hello.
3: Hi, Art. This is Farrell. I'm calling from Columbia, Missouri.
0: Yes, sir.
3: When I was probably 15, this is about your ghost story things, obviously, my parents built a brand new house in southeast Missouri in a town called Dexter, and it was a completely brand-new house, landscaping from the top to bottom. And after the house was built, we proceeded to do the landscaping. And as we were digging in the backyard for rose gardens and flower gardens and things of that nature, we kept digging up all these horseshoes and all these bits of pieces of machinery. So my father asked some people in town, exactly if they knew what the history of the area that we lived in was. And we discovered that the home site that our house was built upon was previously an old farmhouse, circa 1890, 1900, something to that effect.
0: Mm-hmm.
3: So one day we were back there helping my father dig some rose gardens, and I unearthed a piece of a, it actually was the handle of what appeared to be a teacup, and I didn't think much of it. So I threw it over to the side, and I kept digging, and I kept digging up all these different pieces. So eventually, I discovered that I had a multitude of these pieces. So I put them all together and washed them off, and I virtually had an entire teacup. And I washed them off, glued them together, and it was a very fine piece of porcelain china. Had a nice floral pattern, etc. So I took it in the house. I thought, well, this is kind of neat, you know, as kind of an artifact, or so to speak.
0: Sure.
3: That night, my parents went into town to pick up some lighting fixtures, and I stayed at home, and I heard voices upstairs for the first time. We'd probably been in the house for probably three or four months. I heard voices upstairs, and they weren't in any way intimidating, but it was as if, people were conversing about the events of the day or what have you, and laughing as people would do, kind of. It was just very, very nonchalant, and I thought my parents were home, so I hollered upstairs, hey, is anybody home? And the voices stopped, and I immediately thought, well, my goodness, my mind must be playing tricks on me. So just went on with whatever I was doing, and I kept hearing the voices. And this went on several times during the night, and I just was, after a while, I was terrified. I finally got my dad's shotgun out, and I was literally screaming upstairs, thinking that we had intruders in the house. And my parents eventually got home, and of course, there was nobody in the house. This went on for weeks and weeks and weeks, and finally, for some reason, I'm 35 now. It's been so long ago, I don't know how I finally deduced that it had any correlation with the teacup. But I finally took that teacup and I threw it away because I thought that it had something to do with those voices. And never again did I hear the voices, ever.
0: All right. I appreciate the story. It is interesting that sometimes things are haunted. Places or things. And you must be careful about what you bring into your home. I had a real experience with a Ouija board, and I'm not really going to go into it right now because it actually scared me. But I do tell you, be careful what you bring into your home. On our wild card line, you're on the air. Good morning.
4: Hello, Art. This is Aaron in Edmonds, Washington.
0: Edmonds, Washington. Yes, sir.
4: Country. I got a couple of what could be ghost stories. I remember one time when me and my brother, we were just little kids, and we shared a room, and it was on the second floor of our house.
0: Mm-hmm.
4: Back in Minnesota, and we had to go to bed early, and we didn't like going to bed early, so we used to sit up on our windowsill and, just look outside.
0: Sure.
4: Well, one night when we were up there sitting on our windowsill, we both got a spanking, and we turned around, And there was nobody there. Nobody at all.
0: Wait a minute. You both got a spanking?
4: Yeah.
0: From an unseen force?
4: Nothing was there. The door was shut to the room, and we both looked at each other and went to bed. I still remember it like it was yesterday.
0: Well, I mean, what happened? Did somebody turn you over and spank you, or
4: no? Since, you know, our backs were toward the wall. We were looking out the window and all. And since we were pretty little, we were able to on the windowsill.
0: Uh-huh.
4: And we both got one swat apiece, and we both could hear it, and we both turned around, almost instantly, and there was nothing there. Nothing at all.
0: Well, if there was more discipline like that or any other, I guess America would be a better place today, huh?
4: Okay. I got one more, too.
0: Yes, sir.
4: And this is my sister. She lived on the second floor. She lived across the hall from us on the second floor. One night she woke up and she was crying, and my mom went in there, and my sister was telling my mom that there was somebody looking at her through the window. Well, my mom went outside, and there was no ladders there or anything. There's no trees for anyone to climb up on or anything like that. But my sister swears there was somebody looking at her through her window on the second floor.
0: I appreciate the story, sir. Again, a presence. How many of you have ever felt a presence that you could not explain? Maybe not a full ghost story. Maybe not some of the poltergeists and things that you've heard about so far this morning. Things moving through the air, that sort of thing. But a presence. How many times in your life have you felt a presence, yet there was none? You dismiss it, don't you? As a bit of undigested baloney or something else. And you dismiss it. It's easier to dismiss because the alternative is a little frightening. Well, I believe that sometimes, even many times, those feelings of a presence are real. On the toll-free line, you're on the air. Good morning. Where are you calling from, please?
5: Good morning, Art. This is Joni in Denver.
0: Denver, yes.
5: I'm on WOAI this evening.
0: Okay, glad you made it.
5: And I have two stories for you. One is ongoing, and one happened 6 years ago.
0: All right.
5: 6 years ago, my grandmother passed away, and we took her back to her hometown. And after her funeral, we went to the farm that my uncle takes care of now and has been his for many years. And I kind of wanted to get away from everybody for a while.
0: Sure.
5: So I started walking down the country road that I walked on for years and years and years. And I had harnessed my guide dog and took him with me. And I realized I had gone further than I normally did. And so I started following the edge of the road so I could make sure I made the right turn to go back down the driveway. Otherwise, you pass it and you never know where you're going to end up.
0: That's right.
5: So I started following the road back, and I felt that I had gone off the road because I hit a dip. And I started to send my dog back to the left to go, back onto the other part of the road.
0: Right, correct.
5: And I could feel it felt like something warm and light next to my dog on the other side. He would not go back that way.
0: Not good.
5: And he kept easing me around the corner. I wasn't threatened by it, but it did shake me up. And as I turned the corner, I could hear kind of this thing of something like, "And you always told me you weren't afraid of the dark."
0: Oh, really?
5: To this day, I am convinced it was my grandmother standing at the corner of her road, making sure I made the turn back. And a few months after that, I told my mom about it. She she went, "Yeah, Grandma would do that. She always watched out for you." The other one...
0: Well, they tell us, there's about to be another network story, incidentally, on angels, guardian angels. There's a lot of stories lately about that. And in those shows, you will see a lot of examples of relatives who are gone and yet act as guardian angels for those who remain.
5: Oh, I wouldn't be surprised. In the ongoing one that's going on, I live in a house that has a spirit. She is non-threatening. I first found out about her, about 6 months after we moved in. I kept hearing things and thinking it was our cat or, you know, my dog going down the stairs or something. And I walked upstairs one day, and my daughter is talking in her room. And I went in, Katie, who are you talking to?
0: Yes.
5: And she said, there's a man in the corner. And she described my grandfather, which would have been her great-grandfather. We found that out when I put up a picture of him and my grandmother in the front room. And she said, that's the man I talk to every day. So that would fit into your guardian angels. But the lady who lives here in this house built it. And I used to think with all these people walking up and down the stairs that it was just me hearing things. And I asked my brother about it because he had had the house before me. And he said, you're lucky, that's all you find. I used to see the doors move.
0: I wouldn't like that.
5: She's never threatened me. Every evening at 10 o'clock, she comes in the front door. And every morning about...
0: You mean the door opens?
5: It makes a noise that I cannot get it to make. And the keys turn in the lock. The door itself does not move.
0: I couldn't handle that. I don't think I'd handle that well at all. Now maybe it is something you get used to, and you're about the second or third person I've talked to this morning who said, well, look, it's ongoing, and I'm used to it, and it doesn't bother me now, but I don't think I could be that way.
5: But you see, she's given me the impression that as long as we don't harm her house, she means no harm to me. And she did protect us from, we had someone try and break in here as I was trying to come in the front door one night, and she refused to let me get the door open until the people had gotten out of the back.
0: That's quite a story. Thank you. That is a, those are several, actually, guardian angel type stories. And there are a number of programs of that sort yet to air. There's been a series of them. Relatives who, I guess, are able to return or who are here, who are watching out for their loved ones. Unreasonable? If there's an afterlife, I don't think so. In fact, entirely reasonable, really, when you think about it. A little frightening, but certainly reasonable. We'll be back.